0: we knew about the royals was filtered through at most about a dozen sources. And now you've got this slightly unedifying battle, which resembles, I think it's more like sort of when sort of two celebrities fall out and start posting screen grabs of each other's texts on Instagram. It kind of feels more that level, and it sort of lowers the whole mystique of the royal family a bit in the UK, down to the fact that they're just involved in arguments involving Piers Morgan and a bloke who claims to remember what the king said 30 years ago. Mm-hmm.
1: There's another point of difference between Piers Morgan and Earl Spencer, because there is another part of the book that refers to a phone conversation they had where Earl Spencer was withdrawing the invitation to the funeral, which was issued to Piers Morgan. And he described Piers Morgan as being surly and annoyed in that call. And Piers Morgan says, no, I wasn't. And Earl Spencer is standing by that description. Now, there's no way of proving or disproving that, right?
0: Well, luckily, as all journalists will know, that can be an honestly held opinion that he sounded surly and annoyed, and that proving that would probably rely on that defence. I'd love to see a libel case over whether 30 years ago someone sounded surly and annoyed. Mm. But I think the factual errors about whether Morgan was in charge when intrusive photos were published is a different thing. And of course, Princess Diana used to invite the tabloid editors, including Piers Morgan, round to the whichever palace she was living at to have chats and try and improve her coverage. So it's not like, while it was a machine that ultimately destroyed her, it's not like she also didn't sometimes take part in it.
1: Yep, and there is all of that. But as you said very clearly, be careful. If you're going to tussle with Piers Morgan, you better be right. And this is a big problem for Earl Spencer today, isn't it?
0: It is, and Piers Morgan will be making this all about him as much as he can, because we are in an attention economy and we've just given him another 10 minutes
1: for
0: attention.
1: There you go.
0: He'll be delighted.
1: Jim, thanks so much for being with us. Jim Watterson there, who's editor of London Centric. Now, threats to annihilate Iran, followed by reported talks with them, lengthy talks between the United States and Iran, we are led to believe. The US President Donald Trump gave quite the speech overnight at the UN General Assembly, saying that he has a big decision to make on Iran.
2: Will a deal be made with Iran that lets them rebuild and create a far greater country than it ever was before? Maybe one of the greatest in the Middle East or even the world? Or do I annihilate the Islamic Republic and do it quickly, never giving them a chance to kill and destroy people and countries again? Do I drive them into hell with no chance of survival and no hope of future greatness or generations? But I believe we'll make a deal right after the election, because it doesn't make sense for them not to.
1: Well, it's day two of the UN General Assembly. Let's get the latest from News Talk's political correspondent, Sean Defoe, who's in New York for us. So, Sean, as Donald Trump was talking about unleashing hell on Iran, the Iranian delegation left the room. Is that right?
3: The Iranians left, the Cubans left. Now, I think the Iranians kept one of their delegation in the room. The Cubans left in their entirety. So there was a number of different walkouts and sort of mixed reactions. You had that at one end was happening during Trump's speech. At the other end, you had the camera panning down during the 38-minute length of it to see some delegations yawning, some delegations he was mentioning, including Mexico, just sitting very stonily faced, trying not to get any sort of reaction. And having spoken actually to some of the Irish who have been in that room at various times during difficult speeches, they say it's almost a study in facial expressions, because what most delegations do is just try not to give anything away, even if you think what Donald Trump is saying is absolutely ridiculous, is dangerous or whatever. So kind of an element of behind the scenes stagecraft happening there as well.
1: Mm-hmm. Now, we had a security deal with Greenland, which was reported over the last few days, but it was signed. So where does that leave us? What does it mean for Denmark, for Greenland and for the US presence there?
3: Yeah, look, it's interesting. So depending kind of on who you believe, it's either Donald Trump falling very short on his goal of owning Greenland, which is what he set out to want to do, to either buy the territory or to take it over to secure that bit of the Atlantic corridor, if you like, for the US. But in effect, it does mean, if you're arguing the other side, that they have control of Greenland, because they will be able to significantly expand their military presence there. We haven't had numbers put on it, but likely beyond anything that Denmark would ever be able to put there in reality. So you do have this de facto control, yet without the US officially owning the island. And it is, so it does sort of become an extension of that power that the US has over the Arctic, over the Atlantic. And Trump was really trying to sell it yesterday as him protecting part of the world, not only America, but Europe as well, from potential threats down the line. So a lot of this, and you can include Iran in it and the talks that happened yesterday and the way that he put it up there, because it wasn't necessarily anything new. We've heard him threaten to obliterate Iran in the past, and had he done that even at last year's UN General Assembly, it might have drawn a lot more shock and awe than even it did yesterday. But because we've heard it a few times, it wasn't really that shocking. And what people are trying to figure out, including members of the Irish delegation I'm speaking to, is this, you know, Trump really asserting his power and saying, I am the man who can do whatever I like, and I got Iran back to the table for talks as a result of this with Steve Witkoff yesterday? Or is it the sign of his power just ebbing away? If you look at, there was one poll out yesterday, had his approval rating as low as 29%. A lot of the American networks are talking about oil reaching nearly $5 a gallon, which is a massive tipping point. And we obviously know what's happening in Ireland when it comes to petrol and diesel. So there's the collective shrug, I guess, at Donald Trump yesterday is being read in a number of ways.
1: Mm-hmm. Also, I think even the very fact that he suggested that a deal will be done after the midterm elections, it's not really a show of strength, is it? That, you know, he's not promising that he can, he clearly knows he's not going to get this deal done before those elections, which is a vulnerability for him.
3: Yeah, and he has played it when he was in Ireland, as it's the Iranians holding up this deal in order to try and do me massive damage, and suggested that yesterday, that, oh, they think that I'm running in these elections, but I'm not, and I have a massive mandate, almost teeing up that if there's a problem in the Republican Party, it ain't me, it's all these other candidates who might not get over the line, to make them the sacrificial lambs, as it were. But it also then becomes a sort of Damocles over the American public, saying, if you want to sort this out, vote for my party in the elections. And oh, by the way, if you do, we'll give you $5,000. So we'll sort out your oil prices pretty quickly afterwards and give you a massive payment. So he's really trying to make political hay with something that is a real, real problem for him domestically.
1: Who knows? It may work for him. Let's see how it plays out. Now, he's also meeting China's Xi Jinping this week. Do we know what's on the agenda, or whether we expect those talks to be productive?
3: Well, it's interesting that it's not happening in New York. It's happening back in Washington, and President Xi is kind of snubbing the UN, sending his letters to do the business for China. And I think the big one really is going to be artificial intelligence, or super intelligence, maybe, as we're going to have to call it from here on in, as Donald Trump put it yesterday in his speech, that he's rebranding it because artificial makes it sound fake in his head, which was another take that was quite interesting. Although actually the Taoiseach said he kind of agreed with him afterwards, which I thought was a bit interesting. The AI factor is particularly big because they are hosting both President Xi and President Trump on Friday, a meeting of essentially all of the tech billionaires, Jeff Bezos, Elon Musk, Mark Zuckerberg, people from Anthropic, from the other big companies, Nvidia, who are representing the AI sector, and sort of seen as the two superpowers, although Donald Trump would portray it that America is the lone superpower when it comes to artificial intelligence. And it's just fascinating, yesterday, despite all the warnings we've heard about maybe it will bring around the end of the world and the development needs to be slowed down, or there needs to be safeguards, he was saying the complete opposite. Let it rip. Let's develop this. And it has the potential there to become a new space race, a new arms race between China and America. So what the two say together when they're there this week will be particularly interesting.
1: Now, a meeting that the Taoiseach is having today is with Zoran Mamdani, who is the mayor of New York. Both men have been cast as Trump whisperers, haven't they?
3: They have, yeah, in kind of very different ways. Micheál Martin has this sort of kind of subservient manner to Donald Trump, lets him say his bits, and then you know, brings in the Irish charm and Don't You Love Ireland, and got us that carve out when it comes to whiskey, along with Shane Lowry, who's been getting an awful lot of kudos here. And then Mamdani, who on paper, really, him and Trump should not get on, yet there's just something about the two. There's a budding bromance between them, although it's interesting that Mamdani met him here on Monday, hosted the president at Gracie Mansion, which is his residence in New York, and that, you know, 100-watt smile that he seems to have in every social media video just wasn't there. He was dealing with him very professionally, very courteously, dealt with the whole CNN thing when they were talking together, but he just completely toned down the smile and seems to have a way of managing him, which I think other leaders would definitely be jealous of. So it would be fascinating to see Micheál Martin and Mamdani meet later on. They're meeting actually at a senior citizens center in Long Island here, where they're going to meet some members of the Irish community and then have a bilateral meeting themselves. And it's just kind of even fascinating to see what Mamdani brings to the table, because the Irish consulate seems to be very much trying to build up a bit of a relationship there. He's made some comments on a United Ireland and the self-determination of the Irish people. He said he's a Bose fan in the past. So there's definitely a bit of a relationship building up there between the two offices.
1: Now, Helen McEntee has been focused on trying to circumvent the EU rules so that Ireland can send peacekeepers to Lebanon and elsewhere if required. How is all of that going?
3: So there is a coalition within the UN who wants to keep this going. So the UNIFIL mission, which we've been a part of for decades, is ending. America are not going to back it. And Helen McEntee said that yesterday. Look, if we're looking for a UN mandate for more peacekeeping, it's not going to happen. It's just not there on the Security Council. It's too blocked up with the vetoes of the major powers, including America. So there are different iterations that are being put on the table around this week. One is around a mission that would be led by France that Ireland could potentially join. The sticky bit that's going to come back for Helen McEntee is that all of this will involve getting rid of the triple lock, which is very much her aim, very much the government's aim, and very much the opposition's aim to stop when it comes up later in the year in the Dáil. But this is one of the things that she's absolutely hanging her hat on, saying that the Irish peacekeepers have a huge amount of experience here, but also that the world can't just leave that region to dissolve into chaos, that border between Israel and Lebanon that has been policed by Irish peacekeepers for so many years has already turned into chaos really in the last 2 years, but could really deteriorate if there is nothing and nobody there. So the how and the why of sort of getting around Trump's pullback from the world is very much on the scene this week.
1: Sean, we'll leave it there for now, but thank you very much for joining us from New York. That's News Talk's political correspondent, Sean Defoe.
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1: I'm joined in the studio by consultant dermatologist at Blackrock Clinic, Dr. Rosemary Coleman, who's here to talk about how to navigate false skincare advice from AI and on social media. Hello, Rosemary.
5: Good morning, Claire.
1: We need a few hours for this, don't we?
5: We do indeed. Weekend.
1: There's a lot out there. I mean, I've gone through some of the trends this morning. Skin cycling, slugging, skin flooding.
5: Yeah.
1: It's all out there.
5: It's just crazy, and all I can say is buyer beware. At the end of the day, our skin is a complex organ. It does not follow an algorithm. And just because some teenager on TikTok decides that X and Y would be great for your skin, please stop and ask who they are, what are their qualifications, and why would you follow them? So often, if you've noticed, a lot of these skinfluencers, they're very young. And youth is beauty. They have beautiful skin and they're trying to sell you what they have. You very rarely see a 65-year-old advertise glass skin.
1: Oh, glass skin is huge, isn't it? That's
5: absolutely.
1: The Korean skincare.
5: Absolutely.
1: And like, there's nothing wrong with Korean skincare. I'm sure there's plenty of it is great. Mm. But like, if you're in your 50s or 60s, or even in your 40s, you're probably not going to get glass skin.
5: No, and you want it. It's very artificial. Yes, it might be nice for a good night out, but it involves using copious quantities and layers of active ingredients, alpha-hydroxy acids, beta-hydroxy acids, like glycolic acid, salicylic acid, retinol, scrubbing, layer after layer. And your skin can only take a very small amount of that. I always say to people, would you buy yourself a leather handbag and sit at home and jiff it and scrub it all day? And it's the same thing. Think about what would happen to the leather. That's what's happening to the skin.
1: Now, with AI, what we're seeing is people can put in, I have dry skin with some red marks. what do you recommend as my skincare routine? Okay. And they're getting back the seven steps.
5: I don't think AI is good at that yet. No doubt it'll replace me someday. At the moment, AI is very good if you want to say, what is niacinamide? And who does it benefit, okay? But it's not good at making diagnoses, because don't forget, a lot of people aren't terribly observant. And people have said to me when they look at their own skin, my skin is a disaster, it's this, that, the other, and I examine their skin and I say, it certainly isn't. There's nothing wrong with your skin. Or they might think their skin is perfect and they're actually getting a lot of sun damage. So the public who's feeding the information into AI may not be qualified to give it the correct information. And AI is not accurate at diagnosis yet. Mm-hmm. And I personally find it extremely hard to make any diagnoses from photographs. So uploading your photograph into AI and then following what it's going to tell you to do is daft.
1: Well, you've got to be very careful with it, I suppose, is what you're saying, right? Because you could get a recommendation for active ingredients which could cause you problems.
5: More than likely you will.
1: I'm looking here as well at another trend for alternative moisturisers. Unusual hydrators like beef tallow and snail...
5: Mucin. Yes.
1: What's that? That's snail
5: droppings. That's exactly what you see on the window when the snail walks up the window and ruins the window you've just washed.
1: That's going to be good for my skin, is it?
5: Well, look, some people are selling it to you. People will sell you anything, Claire, and maybe it's good for some people's skin, but it's not necessarily good for yours. So the important thing is to not blindly follow these regimes. Influencers tend to make skincare regimens very complicated, layer after layer, lots of products. And I always get very skeptical when at the end of it all, there are a couple of codes there for you to avail of. Mm-hmm. That
1: discount
5: puts me
1: codes.
5: Right off.
1: Yeah, well, you've got to ask yourself, who's benefiting?
5: What is the motivation? Whereas when you go to the dermatologist, they tend to strip back the skincare and simplify it completely. So the biggest problems I see with people following nonstop social media advice, they could largely be divided into stripping the skin, total overuse of active ingredients, and making the skin dull, disrupting the barrier, making it more permeable, more sensitive to contact dermatitis and rosacea, and smothering the skin when they put layer and layer of products on top of each other and mm-hmm. serious. The best I had was, as in the worst, was a young girl using 13 products. And her skin was really in a bad way. And literally, I said to her, okay, if you want me to look after you, we're going to pare this down to two things, obviously, plus sunblock. Over the next 2 weeks, I'm going to see you then and we'll see how you are. But she didn't need my help then. She couldn't believe it. She was cured. Her skin was just smothered. And when you smother the skin with all the mucin, the tallows, and too much of everything, and layer after layer, you often get overgrowth of this mite called Demodex folliculitis with congested lumps and bumps. And then you're going to need a prescription to get rid of it. And often the best thing is to just pare it right back to washing your skin once a day with a muslin cloth and water and using an appropriate serum and moisturizer as your skin needs and not as dictated by an algorithm who is trying to sell you a lot of product.
1: When you were talking about that client, I was going to ask you what were the two things, but I suppose it depends on the person, does it?
5: Largely, most people with normal skin only need to cleanse, moisturize, and sunblock. Now, those cleansers and moisturizers may be different for different people. So some people might have a very dull, congested, pigmented skin and mm-hmm. I'll want to use a more active cleanser such as the glycolic or the salicylic. But somebody might have rosacea and I don't want them. I want them to have a calming, creamy, chamomile, gentle cleanser. So you just pick the cleanser. And likewise, some people will need a serum or you might want to use the serum to address a specific need. But not just this 10-step routine that you do because
1: everyone else
5: on TikTok says that you're going to look like her when you're finished.
1: Just, I might as well ask you some advice on serums because a lot of people are using them and I know that some have been advised by social media to use them, but you have mentioned them. So you do see value in something like a vitamin C or
5: retinol? I do. I think a serum is a great way to get a concentrated ingredient into your skin, often before the moisturizer. And say in the summer, when your skin, it's better in the winter. In the winter, if the central heating is on all the time and the skin dries out, people might often add in a specific serum then, but you pick the ingredients. You mentioned the word retinol, which is the third problem I see with social media. Everybody is utterly obsessed with retinol and over-retinolizing their skin. And no matter how many times I will say to somebody who comes into me for something, I will look at them and I'll say, how many times a week are you using the retinol? They'll say, how did you know? And I can see the hallmark down the T-zone of this crazy paving. The skin is all broken up. They're delighted they're using the retinol because the influencers say you must use a retinol to look well.
1: Yeah.
5: Celtic skin tolerates retinols very poorly and can only tolerate certain retinols.
1: Yeah, I can't go near retinol, so I do understand that.
5: Yes,
1: it takes
5: yeah.
1: my head off me. Yeah. This listener's had microneedling a few times. I find now months later that I seem to have something like contact dermatitis.
5: That's nothing to do with the microneedling.
1: Okay. What do you recommend? I'm in my mid-40s. So something like contact dermatitis is not contact dermatitis.
5: Well,
1: we don't know what it is.
5: You can't make a diagnosis. The person has got a skin rash and they need to see somebody. Mm-hmm. And ideally, a consultant dermatologist. That's the other thing about social media. Beware of skin experts and gurus and even people who just call themselves a dermatologist, because that is not a protected term. Consultant dermatologist is what you're looking for. If you want somebody who has actually spent 5 to 7 years of supervised training, 40 hours a week, learning how to mind skin.
1: Gosh, it's a minefield, isn't it? We have somebody else who says there isn't enough attention paid to diet and nutrition. And that's true. There's a lot of focus on products to fix
5: things. I totally agree with that person.
1: Okay.
5: Totally agree.
1: All right. And I wanted to ask you as well about another trend, just briefly before we finish, I see online, which is about protecting the skin barrier. And I thought, well, surely Rosemary would think that that's a good thing, right?
5: That's what I mean when I say cleanse appropriately. Don't overuse active ingredients. 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Barrier is a big sexy word now. Everybody now knows that we have a skin barrier. We always had a barrier, but when people overstrip it, that's when they ruin their barrier, which is protecting them. It's their waterproofing,
1: which
5: etc.
1: You don't need to put beef fat on it.
5: No, but some people will find it helpful, so I'm not going to diss it completely.
1: Okay. All right, Rosemary, thank you very much for coming in.
5: I don't use it.
1: You don't use beef tallow, right? Well, that's good to know. 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
4: 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Conversation that counts.
1: Australia has changed its visa rules and Irish backpackers will now need to join a lottery if they want to stay there longer. Previously, you could do some farm work and extend your visa for up to 3 years, but now you'll have to join a ballot. Here to explain it all to us is registered migration agent Andrew McDonough. Hello, Andrew.
6: Good day, Claire. How are you?
1: I'm very well, and thank you for joining us on this. So explain what exactly is changing.
6: So the minister has announced a wide-ranging set of changes to try and drive down what they call net overseas migration. But for the backpacker group in particular, what is changing is that historically, as long as you did the specified work, the farm work, you could guarantee that you would get a second and a third year. However, now they are going to introduce a ballot, which means that even if you do the work, your name goes into a hat. And if you're one of the 45,000 for year two or 5,000 for year three, you get to stay.
1: Okay, so talk to me about how the 45,000 for year two, the people who are allowed to stay, how does that compare with the figures up to this point? In other words, when you go into the ballot, how likely are you to get the opportunity to stay for that second year?
6: So this is the interesting point, because last year there were 57,000 people who qualified for the second year visa. So if they bring it down to 45,000, you're looking at maybe 4 in 5, which is not as good as 5 in 5, but not terrible. However, for the third year visa, there were 31,000 people who qualified, and they're cutting that down to 5,000. So you're looking at 1 in 6.
1: So you're saying to people that if you're traveling there for a year, you've got to be prepared for the fact now that it will most likely be just for the year. You will not be allowed to stay beyond that in most cases.
6: In In a lot of cases, correct. Now, what Australia is also trying to do is they're trying to solve their economic problems and their social problems. So if you work in construction, healthcare, teaching, agriculture, some of these key priority sectors, they are very keen for you to move straight to PR, or if you've got a job where an employer thinks that you're vital to them, they'll happily let you be sponsored to stay longer. What they're trying to do is, to be blunt, control the numbers of people who spent 3 years pulling pints and pouring coffees and that don't add the value. They want to turn those numbers over faster.
1: You also want to let people know, Andrew, I know that the processing times now have slowed down a lot, have they?
6: Absolutely. And this is, in fact, I have had a number of calls over the last couple of weeks from people who are, I was speaking to a guy this morning, he's trapped in Bali now. Terrible place to be trapped, I know. But he applied for his visa on the assumption that the visa would come through very, very quickly, as they have historically. He had his flight booked. And of course, they're slowing down now. They're talking about taking 3 months to process the visas. So if you're applying for your very first visa to go from Ireland to Australia, don't book a flight until you have the visa in your hand, because you could be waiting a lot longer than you think.
1: And do you know why that processing time has slowed so much?
6: Yeah, we speculate. The Department of Immigration is a little bit like the Wizard of Oz. Everything is behind a curtain. But what we believe is they are using the slower processing times for two things. One is because they have had a jump in numbers of UK applicants. UK applicants don't have to do the regional work, and we believe are going to be exempt from the ballot. They have gone from 30,000 to 80,000 in number, so they want to control the overall numbers. They can't stop the UK applicants, so they're throttling the overall intake. And again, just simply to keep the overall numbers down, if it takes longer to process, fewer people are coming into the country, so it helps the migration target.
1: Okay, so what you're saying to people is, if you're coming here for a year, go ahead, don't let this stop you or change your plans, but you really need to have an awareness of what's changing, right?
6: Absolutely. And the, you know, in reality, if people know that a second year visa is going to be a ballot, then there's going to be fewer than 45,000 people will qualify. So your chances of getting a second year are probably pretty good. It's the third year now that is really challenging. So I suppose my advice to people would be, if you think you see a future in Australia for yourself, don't leave it till 6-8 months into your visa to start thinking about how can you stay. Start thinking early and start being strategic early. Mm-hmm.
1: And just can you tell me what is behind this? Like what are the politics at play here, if that's what it is? Is there a tightening up or a sense that Australia is at least in some way closing the door on the system that was there up to now?
6: Absolutely. And just to be clear, the overall numbers are, the overall migration numbers are dipping naturally and organically. But there is a political party in Australia called One Nation, led by a lady called Pauline Hanson, that is Trumpian in its outlook. And their rhetoric is Australia is bursting at the seams, and they want to cut numbers. At the moment, Australia has well over 200,000 new people moving there every year. One Nation want to have a situation where there are fewer people in Australia at the end of the year than there are at the start of it. And they're gaining traction politically in Australia. So the government there is reacting to that by trying to tighten the belt.
1: Okay, and there are implications here for student visa holders as well, Andrew. Can you explain the changes there?
6: There are. So in the old days, people who came to the end of their working holiday visa, the general advice was always hop on a student visa to extend your stay. They are absolutely clamping down on that, so that unless you are a genuine student, it's much, much harder to get a visa. They allocated $20 million in the budget this year to student visa enforcement. They have also decided that unless you are in a very limited set of of people, so PhD students and the like, you will not be allowed to bring your family with you when you come to study in Australia. So there's something like 30 to 40,000 people are family members of students, and that again is going to be closed off.
1: Right.
6: Just as part of this, picking up on the earlier points, there are going to be an extra 100 compliance officers and 250 extra detention beds rolled out over the next year to get people who are no longer legally in Australia out of Australia. So this really is a hardening around the edges.
1: Andrew, thank you very much for joining us. Andrew McDonough there, who's a registered migration agent in Australia, on the visa changes that people who are intending to travel there need to know about.
4: This is the Best of News Talk. The best bits from the last 24 hours.
1: Another Mari is with me now. Mari Staunton. A gardener who would never say, let them eat cake. We're talking about berries
7: we
1: today.
7: We are, absolutely.
1: Why are we talking about berries today?
7: Because this is the time they're looking magnificent. So, you know, when you're looking for stuff in a garden to keep the interest going, you're looking for either shades, the leaves turning colours, or buried kind of shrubs and trees. And there are the most amazing berries at the moment. And that's because we had a good summer.
1: Ah, yes.
7: Really good summer.
1: We're reaping the benefits of
7: summer. Yeah.
1: So what type of berries are we talking about?
7: So at the moment, if you're kind of walking around and you're just noticing stuff, pyracantha, and that's the very prickly kind of hedge, or you can use it as a screen. It has the most amazing orange berries on it at the moment. Stunning. So that's one for kind of thinking of intermingling into a hedge. If you're looking for something like a tree, Sorbus Kashmiriana is just so gorgeous. I remember being in the botanic gardens as a student, and there's an area where all the Sorbus are, and it's well worth going in having a look at them because there's so many different types. Kashmiriana is kind of a white, it's like pearlescent, really beautiful.
1: I saw them the other day when I was out for my walk.
7: They're absolutely gorgeous.
1: They look really well. So obviously, as we say, we're reaping the benefits of the good weather in the summer.
7: For sure.
1: I have a listener here who has a holly tree but never had any red berries.
7: Hmm.
1: You see that, don't you? Why is
7: that? You do, because you need a male and a female.
1: Oh, they're back to this again.
7: Hmm.
1: How do you... What's this person to do?
7: Just get another one. But a female.
1: How do you know?
7: So, generally speaking, and this is back to good labelling.
1: You can't examine their bits.
7: No, good labelling on trees and shrubs. And this is a bugbear of mine in terms of when you go into a nursery or a garden centre, they have to, you know, the information is on the label and it should be on the label. If not, you need to ask, is this male or female? And if they don't know, then you walk away, go somewhere else and buy the one you want. Otherwise, you need two, a female and a male, to cross-pollinate.
1: Okay, so this person's holly tree with red berry, no red berries, they don't know which this is.
7: No.
1: So they don't know how to solve the problem.
7: Yeah, exactly. So, I mean, I would introduce a male into that scenario and see first. Now, you can buy very cheap and cheerful hollies, as in small little ones, a male or a female, and even put the two in and see what happens.
1: Mm-hmm.
7: You know what I mean? So you can actually do that.
1: Okay.
7: Same with Skimmia. You don't have to go for the Reevesiana one, which has the male and female on that particular plant. You can just buy a small little Skimmia, and they're very cheap and cheerful, small little ones, and introduce a male and another female and see, and you'll get cross-pollination there.
1: Now, I have a listener who wants tips on getting rid of bamboo. The more I cut, the more it spreads. It digging out may not be possible. Oh, it starts to grow up through the shed.
7: Oh, it's just, and herein lies the problem. There's clump forming bamboo, which stays in its clump. And then there's spreading bamboo, which goes everywhere into the neighbour's grass, into sheds. It goes absolutely everywhere.
1: That's what they have.
7: Yeah, there's no way of, even if you dig it out, you're breaking the root system. And when you break the root system, it goes off again on a tangent. So it's basically a grass. So if you are using a herbicide, it has to be a systemic herbicide, which goes, the bamboo needs to be cut down and then it's actively growing again. There's new little leaves coming on it, and then you spray the leaves with a systemic herbicide, goes in through the leaves, down into the root system and kills it from the root.
1: Mm-hmm.
7: It's no point in putting on something that's just going to kill the leaf. You know, like
1: this is obviously a bad guy, because you rarely recommend herbicides. Yeah, I know you hate them, which is, I'm surprised that you're mentioning them. But
7: it's the only way.
1: Okay.
7: That is actually the only thing that, I mean, bar burning them, but that's the only thing that will work on those. It's a grass first and foremost, and a systemic herbicide is the only way of you can dig till you're blue in the face.
1: Back to the male-female issue now. Mm. This listener has pear trees, and I've never had pears. Is it the male-female issue?
7: Well, you need another couple of pears. So generally speaking, in a garden, you would have three apple trees all flowering at the same time to be cross-pollinated, and the same applies to pear. There's no point in having one pear. What you could do if you have little space and you're growing it maybe against a wall or something is graft on another couple of varieties of pear onto it. This can be done. You can actually buy them. They're called family trees. So they would have a number of different grafts on them with different types of pear. And then once they're flowering at the same time, they'll cross-pollinate. And then you'll have pears.
1: Okay, so you might have to start from the beginning, really, if you don't have pears on your pear tree.
7: I would actively look for somebody who will take scion wood, and it's not a very complicated thing, but you take scion wood from Mary's pear tree down the road, and then you graft it on, and there are so many YouTube videos of how to do that. That scion wood is kept then till kind of February time, and you graft it onto your existing pear tree, and it becomes this new pear, and when they flower at the same time, they cross-pollinate.
1: Gosh, that's complicated, isn't it?
7: Amazing.
1: Did you see my little damson plums? Well, I put them on Instagram. Five and a half years ago, that tree was planted, and the plums came this year in abundance.
7: Well done.
1: Yeah.
7: And it was a good year for plums now. Not putting you down in terms of like your abilities in gardening or anything, but it was a very good year for plums.
1: You know, it wasn't me. You know, I'd know.
7: Did your mother come up by any chance?
1: No, I got the fruits in the bowl, and then I had to do something with them.
7: Okay.
1: Which reminds me, I still have more that I have to.
7: Oh, do you know, plum chutney for Christmas would be gorgeous.
1: Nice.
7: Oh,
1: yeah.
7: Lovely.
1: I did it with apple and cinnamon, and I sort of used it in yogurt. It was lovely.
7: Very nice.
1: But I have more. I have to deal with more. It's on my mind to deal with the fruit. This is the problem when
7: Do you take out the
1: stone?
7: Stone.
1: Oh, God, yeah.
7: Well, I did the same one day when I was making a Dorina Allen one. Not a Dorina Allen one. I can't think whose one it was. It was a chutney. And after going through the whole process, I said, you can leave the stones in because they all float to the top and you can take them out then.
1: Yes.
7: I was like, what?
1: Yes. And you know, we had Shane Smith, the chef, in here and I was talking to him off air about this. And he explained to me that if you make a plum jam and leave the stone in for the making process, it's pectin producing, so it thickens it.
7: I know.
1: And there's us taking all the stones out.
7: Hours, you know, taking out the stone. Should have listened to him.
1: When is the best time to plant snowdrops, and are bulbs best, says this listener?
7: Yeah. I mean, they generally say plant snowdrops in the green. So that's generally when they have, they're already in situ, and you can buy them as in green. So they have shoots on them. If you can put them in as bulbs, they just take a longer time. And then every two or three years, just to get more in your garden, you split them. So you can split them and in the green, so just as they're coming up or just as they're going over, just as the flower is going over, take them up, dig them up, separate them because there'll be loads of little daughter bulbs on them, and then spread them around the place.
1: Okay, and if you plant the bulbs and they're not in the green, as you say, you probably won't see them for a year or so.
7: Yeah,
1: you're going to have to wait
7: a little bit longer than doing it in the green.
1: Someone wants to know what the best time of year is to plant hydrangea.
7: Well, anything in a pot can be planted any time of the year. So if you're buying it in a nursery or garden centre, you can plant it straight away. Generally speaking, autumn is good. And why? Because we get more rain, and hydrangea need rain. So I would always suggest you do it kind of autumn or spring, because, and definitely not in the summer if you can avoid it, because you're out there watering otherwise. So they'll knit in really nicely into the soil if you put them in autumn. Just when you get them, they'll be already in flower. You'll see them in the garden centres, they're still in flower. So just give them a little haircut, unless they are a mop head.
1: Okay. This person wants big head hydrangea, so they want the sort of glamorous looking ones. What do you recommend?
7: That's Annabelle. They're called Strong Annabelle or Incredible. So they're the football-sized, award-winning hydrangeas that you would put into a show. So they're going to be magnificent.
1: Yeah. And another quick one from Jackie. What tall berry shrubs would you recommend for a north-facing garden?
7: Well, back to holly is a very tall one. And if you are, and it'll still bury even in that kind of dark area. I would say Sarcococca, but it won't get up that tall. So hollies, I would still say Viburnum tinus, even though it doesn't get a berry, but it has a lovely flower and it's perfectly fine on north-facing walls. Mm-hmm. Really nice, actually.
1: You need something hardy that's going to be able for that.
7: And, you know, they are bulletproof. They are absolutely, for beginners or anybody that just wants something just to hide that wall, they are amazing.
1: Yeah, I like bulletproof.
7: Yes,
1: you know, ones that you don't have to worry about, Mari.
7: Yeah.
1: All right, that brings us to the end, but you're going to be back with us in a few weeks.
7: I will, of
1: course.
7: And
1: you will be taking questions as always. But for now, Mari Staunton, thank you very much for being with us. I'm going to talk about Traitors Ireland. Series 2 came to a close last night. Who made it through the bloodbath to win Ireland's biggest reality TV show? Well, Henry McKean was banished to Barberstown Castle in Kildare to meet the finalists at a special wrap party. And he sent us this report. Before we hear it, though, there are spoilers. So beware. Here we go.
8: I'm here at the Traitors Ireland wrap party at Barberstown House in Strafford, County Kildare. All the players are here and lots of fans, a lot of excitement, and I'm going to meet the winners and the contestants.
9: My name is Keith Maguire.
8: You're a super fan. You are a Traitors super fan. What do you love about it?
9: I love the fact that the whole family can sit down on a Sunday, Monday and Tuesday. It's a real family show. You never know what's going to happen next.
10: Hi, I'm Pete from the Traitors Ireland Season 2. I'm here for the final of the season.
8: You talk about being a leader, the fact that you're in the Defence Forces, the fact that you work in investigation. What's your title again?
10: I'm a Sergeant Military Police Investigator.
8: It's much harder than it looks on TV to actually find the traitors, isn't it?
10: Oh, 100%. Early stages, I identify them. But like anything, if you overuse a muscle, you'll tire. And obviously, when people are recruited, you have to start all over again. We went through a bad spell trying to find the traitors, and you have to hold your hand up and say you make decisions, but if you don't make a decision, no one's going to make a decision. You're going to get things wrong. I got things wrong. I also got things right. But look, we're only human. It's only a game. People are going to argue. It's just like a family at Christmas dinner. You're going to eat your meal, you'll smile, you'll kill yourselves over a game of poker at the end of it, but you'll forgive and forget. And look, we're all friends here.
11: Hello, my name is Kaylee. What did I take from it? Rage. I didn't win, so as you can see, I haven't kind of come to terms with that yet.
8: You did so well to actually find the traitors. You knew who the traitors were.
11: I know.
8: But you, didn't quite survive.
11: No. I'm a very forgetful type of person. I have a brain like a sieve, literally. So that's really not a good trait to kind of have in the castle. So I would think one minute I'm really, really clever or that I'm onto something and I have somebody figured out. And then by the time I finish my breakfast, I forget about it. So, yeah. I was actually just on a walk around my local area the other day, and one or two people actually beeped at me in the car, which I thought was bizarre, and I was just kind of waving. A little bit mad. Yeah, it was down in Dunn's. A couple of people kind of stopped me or wished me well and all, so it is kind of, it is crazy. Yeah, it's lovely. I probably should be happy for the winners the night that's in it. You know, I should probably make a bit of an effort to be happy for them. But no, absolutely fuming. Raging I didn't win.
12: Hello, my name is Aoife, and I'm from the Traitors Ireland. Well, the one thing that I did take from it is I'm a crier. I am a crier through and through. But what I did really take from it is that I don't regret putting Carla's name down because the bomb exploded and I'm happy.
8: You did create a bomb that kept going off over and over again, and you tapped on the blackboard, and because you did that, her name came up over and over and over.
12: Yeah.
8: When you look back at your time in the castle, would you have changed anything?
12: No. I think when Carla blackmailed me, I think she didn't think that I was going to do that, and that was her biggest probably mistake. She should have recruited Porrigo then. I was going the next day anyways. I'm glad I put her name down. I am.
13: Hi there, I'm Fionnuala Linehan.
14: And I'm Padraig Kerrigan, OG Traitors from the Traitors Ireland Season 2.
13: Yes.
14: Or as Fionnuala says, Traitors Ireland 2.
13: He is the worst mimic of a Cork accent I've ever seen.
14: But we were quite iconic in there. We were camp as knickers, I thought, weren't we?
13: I don't know what it was, but I loved everyone.
14: Atomic Mutton, I called ourselves. We tried to be Atomic Kitten, but that wasn't happening.
13: He didn't practice that at all at home, by the way.
14: Like you trying to practice Nighty Night!
8: Tell me, when is the book out?
14: So the book is coming out October 8th. Pop Culture, the Irish popular culture that made us. And listen, we became part of Irish popular culture.
13: Absolutely.
14: Biggest show in the country.
13: Fantastic.
14: So coming to all good bookshops and bad ones as well.
15: Hi, I'm Adele. I was on Traitor Season 2.
8: Adele, what do you take from the Traitors, the fact that you were a traitor and a faithful?
15: I just think I got the full gambit of the whole experience. I was a faithful on day one, so I knew exactly how to be a faithful. I was then finally got to be a traitor. I was so excited about the whole thing, and then to get voted out straight away was very disappointing. But you know what? At least I got the experience.
16: Hi, I'm Sean A from Traitors to Ireland Season 2. Sean, you were kind of the father figure of the series, but again, you're a totally different individual to Porty.
17: So unfortunately, Henry, I didn't hang around long enough to get a chance to hug anybody. But no, yeah, father figure, you might say. I was told earlier that I could have been in the uncles group rather than the boys group, but that's okay, I'll take that. It's just an incredible experience. I mean, I just think, I counted up there recently, there's 47 people in the country have done this, and to be part of that exclusive club is just unbelievable. You know, I love the series, I love the franchise. I just think this series has been unbelievable, and for me to be part of that group is just... can't believe it.
18: Hey, I'm Carla.
19: I'm Parico.
18: I just feel blessed. I'm just happy to be here.
19: Yeah, and I feel absolutely blessed that she gave me the cloak, because it's all I wanted to do, so yeah, it's a buzz.
8: And where did you both learn to lie like that? I mean, you were so convincing. Both of you were incredibly convincing. I think you were more of a pure liar, and you were a little bit more of a, you could say, a stirrer and a convincer.
19: Yeah.
8: Where did you learn to lie like that?
18: I wouldn't even call it lying. What I would do is, like, I work with children, it's an awful lot of acting. I think

0: I think I would have been as happy with the experience. Like, that's all I wanted. I wanted to be a traitor, and I got to.
1: And what was it like, you know, after filming, watching the public's reaction? How often were you stopped in Central?
2: A million and one times.
0: The banana woman.
2: The banana. Every time I went into Central whilst the show was on, they're like, where's your bananas? And I'm like, lads, I've had mine this morning. I eat them at home now. So, yeah, mad, mental.
1: So you really do love bananas?
2: I actually do, yeah. I do love a banana, yeah.
1: And where do you both go from here? Obviously, you're going to get a record deal. Are you going to open up a school? What next?
0: I just enjoy life, man. Yeah. That's all I've been doing for the last 31 years. I don't plan on changing it now. I'm very lucky to be living the life I am and just stay doing that, man.
2: Yeah, I'm genuinely just the same as Pádraig. The last 27 years, living, laughing and loving, and I'm going to continue doing it.
3: Hi, my name is Diego.
4: And my name is Anna.
1: Here we are at the final. You must be so thrilled with the result.
4: Oh, absolutely delighted. Yeah.
3: Over the moon and still like, that happened?
4: It's still shell-shocked, to be honest, from the whole experience.
1: But even the two of you both used to have a lot of suspicion for each other, and both of you sometimes didn't hang out in the same friendship groups, and then you find yourself at the end together. How did that feel?
3: I think for me it was kind of like the challenging of like, I know I'm a faithful and I knew she was a faithful as well. And then to me it was like, how I'm going to convince Anna that I am a faithful and that we can win this together.
4: I had so much suspicion on Diego from the very beginning, but it was never anything solid. So when it came down to The Last of Us, and I'd clocked Carla and Pádraig a few episodes ago. So it was kind of like Pete was still there at the time, and Kaylee, and I was kind of like, they're either faithfuls, and Diego's definitely a faithful. And then when they left, it kind of solidified that Diego was a faithful to me. It was just more so trying to get him to see that I was also a faithful, especially given how much I gave him, more or less. Yeah.
1: And when we take the actual prize pot, it's quite a substantial amount of money, just under 50,000 euro. There's a honeymoon. Has that honeymoon happened yet?
3: No, it hasn't happened yet, but it will very soon. Yes.
1: And when you told the players about your husband, what did they say?
3: I think everyone was so surprised because my fear, because me and Dennis, we are so similar in so many ways, like the tone of our voice. And then they paired me with every other contestant in that castle, apart from Dennis. So that was like, yeah. I was very surprised of that.
1: And what's the surprise been like in the streets, in your home area?
4: It's been crazy. I can't go into Tesco and do my weekly shop without people stopping me and being like, are you the Anna from the Traitors? Are you the postwoman from the Traitors? So yeah, it's been a crazy experience in itself, just having that. Because before, obviously people don't know who you are. And then all of a sudden, it's like people are shouting your name and they're just almost catcalling you, but in a good way. So yeah, it's really weird.
1: Well, look, congratulations to the two of you, to both Diego and Anna. Congratulations, Series 2, The Traitors.
4: Thank you so much.
5: And we add our congratulations too to The Traitors Ireland winners, Anna and Diego, chatting to Henry McKean last night at the wrap party in Barberstown Castle Hotel.
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9: 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Lunchtime Live. 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
7: afternoon.

0: And you're very welcome to Lunchtime Live with myself, Andrea Gilligan, where we're broadcasting live from the National Maternity Hospital here in Dublin this afternoon. If you're a regular listener to this show, you'll know that every Wednesday we chat to gynecologist and obstetrician Professor Shane Higgins on the programme, where he joins us to answer listeners' maternity and fertility questions. And we have talked about so many different aspects of this hospital, from NICU to bereavement services and midwifery on the show over the past 12 months. We've even learned how to deliver a baby, in case listeners didn't make it into the hospital in time. But there's so much more that happens behind these doors. So we decided to take a trip down to see firsthand for ourselves. And there's also so many women who are going to pass through the doors of the National Maternity Hospital, never visiting the maternity services. So after 1 o'clock today, we're going to hear about the gynae services that are on offer here in the facility. Things like colposcopy, adolescent services. So I know that'll be of interest to many of our listeners as well. We're also going to go behind the scenes and chat to some of the patients that are currently inpatients here to hear their own stories. And as always, we will get your questions answered by Professor Shane Higgins. That's happening at 1:40 today. 087 1400 106, as always, is the WhatsApp number for your questions throughout the programme. But more importantly, we want to hear your memories of Holles Street today. So if you were born here, maybe you had your own baby here, or perhaps you're due to have a baby here in the coming months, or use any of their services, we would love to hear from you over the next 2 hours. 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You can get us on Instagram at News Talk FM, or you can drop us an email as always. That's lunchtimelive@newstalk.com. To kick us off this afternoon, I'm joined in our studio by the Master of the National Maternity Hospital, Professor Jenny Walsh is with me. Good afternoon, Jenny. How are things?
1: Andrea. Great.
0: Lovely.
1: Very welcome.
0: To be here. Thanks a million for having us down. You are one of those I mentioned. You were born here.
1: I was,
0: you
1: yes,
0: had your
1: yeah,
0: babies
1: yeah,
0: here.
1: I did, yep.
0: And now you're the master of here. So
1: yes,
0: you've
1: yes.
0: come full circle in Holles Street.
1: I have. And it's, I think a lot of us have that feeling towards Holles Street, or the National Maternity Hospital, this sort of legacy, or this loyalty is probably a better word, where we have such fond memories and such an attachment to this place and this building. It's iconic. As you come down Marion Square, you see this beautiful building. And I remember that as a small child coming up with mum and dad, and they'd say, there's, you know, that's where you were born.
0: That's where you were born.
1: And mum would say, that's where I was born. And in fact, despite coming from the depths of Connemara, that's where her own mother was actually
0: right.
1: born as well. So I'm sure there's more to that story than we were ever told. And then I had all three of my brilliant little kitties here. So it's, you have a huge affinity to the place and such fantastic memories. And it is an incredible honour to now be the master of this fantastic building. I'm thrilled.
0: You might just explain to listeners, Jenny, what that role entails, because I mean, you're effectively a kind of a clinical CEO, is that right?
1: Exactly what you are, and that is the mastership system. It's so funny, you know, when you get appointed and you talk to your friends who haven't, you know, you haven't seen
0: yeah.
1: in a couple of years, and they say you're the master. Surely, what are you going to call it? Are you going to call it the mistress now? You know, it's such an old-fashioned term, but essentially, masters have existed in the Dublin maternity hospitals cumulatively for hundreds of years. We've had them here since 1903, and that old-fashioned notion of having somebody who was on the ground. Originally, they were midwives; they were male
0: yeah.
1: midwives. So, someone who was on the ground, who was delivering babies, who was in the thick of it at 2 and 3 and 4 o'clock in the morning, as the clinical lead, or the person who was then managing the hospital, was an old and is an old-fashioned notion, but is actually one that the rest of the world over the last 10, 20 years is now, they're all moving towards. We only brought the notion of clinical directors into Irish hospitals in 2009, the NHS, the United States. Everyone is moving towards this notion, as they call it over there, a physician leader, somebody who has clinical experience and therefore can talk to people on the ground, can advocate very strongly for patients, that you have authenticity and you speak the same language,
0: yeah.
1: you know, compared to management speak. So it works very, very well in the maternity setting.
0: You're not just a suit, you're somebody who actually...
1: I'm not a suit.
0: Yeah, you're not, you know, it's...
1: No, 100%. You're
0: yeah.
1: not. You are there, and you don't give up your clinical practice. I'm a fetal medicine consultant, so I have dealt for years and years with high-risk, complex pregnancies of babies that have issues in utero, and I'm continuing to do that.
0: Because that's the interesting thing, because even though you took on this full-time role for
1: yes,
0: 7 years,
1: yeah.
0: but you still, you know, aside from that, you have your own job that you had prior to this role in
1: 100%,
0: January.
1: And you try and manage both, and you curtail what can be curtailed, but in reality, certainly your own, what we call subspecialty, so my area of interest, high-risk pregnancy, you can't curtail that. If I was to stop that for 7 years, I would completely de-skill skill. I also love it. It's a really, really worthy thing. And you look after so many couples having really difficult times and then hopefully getting them through that. And I would miss that if I were to stop it. I'm still on the full-on call rota here. I'm still delivering babies in the middle of the night. It's I would hate to not continue to do that. And I think I wouldn't be as good at the job if I stopped, actually. I think it's a really important thing to continue.
0: So it's a seven-year position and then...
1: 7 years,
0: No less and no more. And then you
1: absolutely not. You cannot do it twice.
0: Yeah.
1: Thank goodness. I think 7 years will be enough.
0: Long enough.
1: 7 year position. It's long enough, but long enough probably to affect some change as well. You know, in reality, things move. We move at pace in maternity hospitals, but in general, change and change in healthcare and bringing in new services and improving things and building new hospitals it all takes time.
0: And it's just funny when you mention that, because I know that's probably of interest to a lot of our listeners, like the future of the National Maternity Hospital and that, what that might look like in years to come. No start date yet. At the St. Vincent's?
1: No start date yet, but we are very much ready to go. We have been ready to go. We are waiting for a final announcement on that, and we are ready and waiting. And we're also, when we talk about the future of the National Maternity Hospital, that future is also tomorrow and next year and the year after. So we are continuing in this tight space and small footprint to continue to expand services and to prepare. You know, we can't just move house in one day and go up the road to a much larger facility with lots more space without actually having lots and lots of new services and be ready for that and have our staff ready for it. So it is an ongoing project and an exciting one.
0: It's past tender stage, hasn't it? But still kind of waiting
1: for
0: government to go
1: contracts.
0: Ahead effectively. Yeah. To your mind, sort of just in sort of like basic layman's terms, should a new National Maternity Hospital, should it look something like the children's hospital, you know, in the sense that it's a one-stop shop, or what would you like to see included in it?
1: What's included is laid out already, and that's very important. So the plans have been in place for a long time, and that's important. We're going into this absolutely ready. We know exactly how long it'll take, and that is critical. The planning has been really, really down to the finest level, very detailed on this. What it should look like is a one-stop shop. It should be a hospital where every person, every woman, every baby gets the best care, and I'm talking world-class, the best in the world. We provide that care, but we do it in a space that is... It doesn't afford our mums and our babies the privacy, the dignity, those really critical day-to-day things. Everybody should be in their own private ensuite room when you have a baby. I've had my own three babies here. The idea that you're, you know, in a shared curtain behind someone else, much as there is a camaraderie, especially in new motherhood behind that, in reality, you should have your own bathroom, you should have your own space, you should have your own privacy.
0: Just when you talk about that in the NHS, a friend of mine just had a baby a couple of weeks ago in the UK, and like that even, it was, you know, it's a public care system, but your partner is able to stay in the room with you that's en suite the night you have the baby. And like, it just seems to make so much sense.
1: It does make sense, you know, and it's also a time where you don't want your partner to leave.
0: Yeah.
1: You need someone there beside you. We have fantastic postnatal midwives. So in reality, we'll often have partners who look to stay for various reasons. There are some circumstances where they just need to. Mm. Babies come in the middle of the night. So we obviously never would send
0: Not everyone lives
1: home.
0: In Dublin.
1: Exactly. So we try and facilitate that in very, very tight spaces. But actually, they also need to sleep. And I will say that, and I know definitely if I go back to changing my first couple of nappies for my eldest guy, you do them together. When I think of it now, by my third, you're doing them and your eyes aren't even open. But you also do need one of you to be getting some sleep. So in some ways, a partner going home and getting a good night rest and coming in nice and early with a cup of coffee and ready to take over is no harm at all.
0: Yeah. Do you know, it's funny when you talk about the best you can do here in the facility. And you and I went on a tour of the National Maternity Hospital a little earlier this morning. And it's funny, like when you look at it from the outside, it looks actually quite small, but God, it's a lot bigger than I thought inside, and every inch and centimetre of space has a home in this place.
1: Absolutely. We are remarkably inventive. Every time we bring in a new service and we say, oh my goodness, where is that going to go? And we're incredibly tight. Of course we are. We're sitting in the middle of Merrion Square. But it's amazing how many buildings you can put up on stilts, how many temporary buildings you can stick in the car park. Our car park loses a few spaces every year. Exactly. But you know what? They work. And actually, those areas that we have expanded and built to bring in new services, when you walk into them, you wouldn't realize that you were in a building dating from the 1800s. So we are, it is a patchwork job, but it is excellently done. And I think patients wouldn't know how old the building is or how much behind the scenes stuff goes in to patch it together to make sure that the service.
0: It's a lot more modern looking actually when you're inside.
1: Exactly. So I do think, you know, obviously we need our new facility. There's no doubt about this. And we can keep patching. But in reality, when you're here, there are a lot of very modern, particularly the critical areas. Our neonatal intensive care unit is pretty much new, our labour ward. You know, so the areas where actually that high acuity is happening, where you need to have that space.
0: The business end.
1: Absolutely, then it is all really quite modern.
0: 12:15 today, Jenny. How many babies have been born so far today?
1: We did a tally. I saw this one coming. 19 babies have been born since midnight, which is actually quite busy. About 10 of them are overnight. So it has been, it has been busy, but it's great. 19 new lives into the world.
0: Yeah. And how many babies typically each year are born here?
1: Last year we had just over 7,200 babies. And that sounds like just a number to everybody, but that is, you know, a family having a new addition, a new birth, and it never gets old. People always ask me that, you know, do you not get exhausted going at 4 o'clock in the morning? And you do. I always say that. Yeah. My sisters particularly. 4 o'clock in the morning, you're called, you have to go in, you're delivering a baby, there's a problem, and you want to cry in the car or the bike or whatever way you're getting in, and coming home you're high as a kite, you can barely get back a seat because it is always a special moment.
0: Well, that's, you're here for the highs, you know, the real highs and lows of people's lives,
1: of life,
0: which is pretty incredible. Is there a busy time of the year to have a baby?
1: We always say September. We love that story that it's Christmas babies and Christmas parties, but actually when we look at our statistics it's actually July, followed by August and October are fairly similar.
0: Summer.
1: So summer.
0: Yeah. You were telling me off air today, there's even a busy hour.
1: There is a busy hour, and I was blaming you for this. So it's 12 to 1 p.m. when we looked at it. So I think you put it out there, making babies, and people get notions, and 9 months later it happens.
0: I drive people to delivery quite literally. But even the multiple births is another sort of an interesting one too, because we're seeing more and more of that, aren't we? Like in terms of twins and triplets being delivered.
1: We are. So last year we had 7 sets of triplets. Now that was quite a lot. We've actually only had 1 set of triplets so far in 2026. The twins have probably leveled out. So there will always be across the world a very steady number of what we call identical or monochorionic twins. And then the fraternal twins, so the non-identical twins, will happen obviously randomly, but can also be increased by things like reproductive technology and IVF. And I think we have probably seen a leveling out of that. So the notion that if you're going through an IVF cycle that you will put in more embryos to try and increase fertility rates, really the world has realized now that the safest pregnancy is with a singleton pregnancy if you have that choice. So we've seen it leveling out. It's about 1.5 to 1.9% of all our births will be multiple births.
0: What, 7 sets of triplets last year?
1: That was a really, really busy time. And with the vaginal neural triplets, we'll come early into the world.
0: Met two little twins today that did just that, actually.
1: We'll be chatting
0: about them a bit later in the show. Some of the memories coming in, Jenny, today, people tuned in. Just, you know, absolutely have such great memories of Holles Street. I had my own son there in 2023. I had 2 previous miscarriages before him, though. I went to Holles Street when I found out I was pregnant and my son, and the care and compassion was next to none. No question or A&E visit ever felt like an inconvenience. I had another miscarriage earlier this year, and I'm now 24 weeks pregnant with my second baby, again attending Holles Street. But the support and compassion is just, it's just second to none. The classes, the education, the encouragement that you get there is so comforting, because it's such a daunting time in your life, especially that lead up to the labour ward. The staff and midwives are just angels on earth, says this listener. And another texter tells me they had their twins here back in 2020, right at the height of COVID. It was such a frightening time. But again, the care and compassion and kindness that I received is something I'll never forget. I had to stay in NICU for a couple of weeks, and there were absolute angels in there. It really became home from home, and that's something we're going to talk about
1: later. For a lot of our little tiny babies that spend weeks and sometimes months here, then it is a home from home for those parents. It's very difficult.
0: I can
1: it's
0: see
1: lovely to hear.
0: Pictures coming in too, Jenny, from people who've had their own babies and due to have their baby here, standing outside the iconic steps at that side entrance.
1: Great picture.
0: You know what, we'll share some of those in our socials here today as well. Keep them coming into us. 087 1400 106 is the WhatsApp number. You can email us lunchtimelive@newstalk.com. Jenny, thanks a million for having us
1: today.
0: And thanks for joining us.
1: Enjoy your afternoon.
0: Thanking you. That is Jenny Walsh, who is the master of the National Maternity Hospital. Now, still to come on the programme today, we're going to be talking to some of the patients here at Holles Street, and you can share your own memories with us. But up next, we're going to bring you on a tour of the National Maternity Hospital.
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0: You're very welcome back to a special Lunchtime Live where we're broadcasting from inside Holles Street this Wednesday afternoon, where we're here to see firsthand what happens inside one of the country's busiest maternity hospitals. And so many great memories coming in from listeners as well. There's a lovely photograph has come in from Jerry, who says that they now live in County Galway, but they've sent us in a picture. They were born, they've sent us in a photograph of them outside the steps of Holles Street. It was taken on the 7th of July this year on their 70th birthday. And Jerry was actually born here on Saturday, the 7th of July, 1956. I was the first grandchild on my mother's side. Thanks a million, Jerry, for sending that in. Keep your memories coming into us. 087 1400 106 is the WhatsApp number. I'm joined, though, by Linda Smiles, who's the advanced nurse practitioner in neonatology at NICU here at the hospital. Brenda Casey is a clinical midwife specialist in bereavement loss psychotherapist. And Judith Nalt is a physiotherapy manager. You're all very welcome. Thanks for joining us on the programme today. We were up at the NICU a little earlier this morning, Linda, you know, for a look around, and it's a really special place.
2: It's a really special place. Obviously, it holds a special place in my heart.
0: Yeah.
2: I think NICUs, just by the nature of them, are a really, really unique environment. As you saw yourself, we have everything from a baby's in receiving full intensive care right down to the special care baby unit, where they are preparing for discharge home and establishing feeds. And that's, it's a really, really unique environment.
0: And it is, you know, it's a full A&E. Like, it was my first time ever in one today, where you have the, that, you know, acute, the high dependency, yes. You know, and you've quite a number of incubators, and they're like one little baby, 23 weeks, and that was the youngest.
2: Yeah.
0: And then you progress, I suppose, then to the high dependency. Is that kind of how it works?
2: Yes, you generally progress. I suppose babies will be admitted for a variety of different reasons, but the smaller, more unwell babies will start off in ICU initially, and then progress to the high dependency unit, and then to the special care unit, where really they're essentially preparing for home at that point. So, a real variety.
0: Typically, who ends up there? Because I suppose we traditionally, you know, think of premature babies.
2: Yeah. So, I suppose a certain cohort of our babies will be born preterm, born early. We will also have, I suppose, a cohort of babies that will just come for a very short period of time, may have some issues with maybe blood sugar management or an oxygen requirement following birth. We would also have some babies that would have had an antenatal diagnosis, like Jenny had already mentioned earlier on. The parents would potentially know about this in advance, a surgical condition, for example, so they would come and spend time in the unit. Also some term babies as well that may have encountered some issues would spend some time with us as well.
0: It's, you know, it's a busy spot because it's kind of it's one big ward, really, isn't it?
2: And, it is,
0: and the incubators replace, obviously, you know, the beds that we'd see in the adult area, but then you've got mum and dad and your parents and your family members there too. So it's a lot of bodies.
2: A lot of bodies, and obviously a huge cohort of staff as well as the nursing and medical team. We've got a huge amount of allied health professionals, physiotherapists, speech and language, occupational therapy, lactation, the list goes on. Yeah.
0: And how does that work? Does each baby, are they assigned a team or are they under someone's care? Like, how do you kind of navigate the logistics of that?
2: Yeah, so I suppose depending on the level of care that the baby requires will determine how many patients a nurse will look after on a day-to-day basis. More unwell babies in the ICU may have one-to-one nursing care. I suppose depending in high dependency, the nurse may be caring for two or three babies, but every baby will have a nurse assigned to them on a daily basis. And the medical team as well will be split between each area, and they will have an assigned cohort of babies that they will care for as well.
0: Yeah, you probably need a lot of patience in that, do you?
2: But it is a very,
0: very rewarding
2: place, and very place, rewarding, very rewarding.
0: Because I was talking to some of the parents in there this morning, you know, and they were talking about like the big days, the big milestones for them in being able to, you know, when a little the mask comes off their child's face for the first time, or being able to hold their baby for the first time. Like, there's, you know, I'm sure it's very emotional.
2: It can be very emotional. I think it's just so important for us as staff to identify those milestones. I think that we're actually quite good at that and supporting them through. But for the parents, it can be an incredibly stressful time. You know, they're unsure as to what the outcomes may be, for example, and progress at times can feel a little bit slow. So as you said, you know, really marking the important occasions when they're way enough to transition from an incubator to a cot, first feed, first time out for skin to skin with the parents, all those, there are so many firsts that we get to experience with the families. So it's a really
0: It's a lovely place.
2: Lovely place.
0: Brenda Casey is with us too, Linda. And I mentioned, you know, a text there a little bit earlier when we were talking to Jenny Walsh from a former patient here at the hospital who'd, you know, had unfortunately gone through a number of miscarriages and now pregnant themselves. But, you know, you're kind of dealing in the area of bereavement services and support services for people. So can you maybe just explain to listeners how that works?
3: Yes, Andrea, thank you. Maternity hospitals are associated with excitement and new life, but the harsh reality is pregnancy loss is very real for a lot of families. So I work as part of a dedicated bereavement team, and we care for women and their families who experience miscarriage, when a baby dies in the womb before birth, and when a baby dies shortly after birth.
0: So there's like it's really through all kind of areas, isn't it?
3: Yes,
0: and elements
3: absolutely.
0: Of this, and that support is needed at every stage, Brenda, for mum and dad going through this. Can you tell us about the supports and services that are offered?
3: So we provide a counselling service here within the hospital for couples who choose, or women who choose to opt in. We provide clinical supports. We work very hard with our multidisciplinary teams in the lab and our consultant colleagues. You know, women, the first question on their mind is, why did this happen and will it happen again? So we will strive to provide as much answers and clarity for them, because there's a huge amount of guilt and loss associated with this. We also provide supports for women in pregnancy following loss.
0: Yeah.
3: And that's really been an area that has been previously overlooked. So we're very conscious of the anxiety that is evoked in a subsequent pregnancy. So we work with our colleagues in the mental health team. We provide a pregnancy after loss support group. We have a dedicated TLC clinic for a certain cohort of women who've experienced recurrent miscarriages. So I suppose we work collaboratively with colleagues around the hospital to strive to give the best care at the time of loss and ongoing into the future.
0: Yeah, but there's a huge component to all of this, Brenda, isn't there? Like there is so many different elements, because as you say, like it can happen at any phase throughout the pregnancy, and a lot of support and counselling and reassurance that's needed to people. Can anybody avail of these services who's gone through this, or do you have to be a patient of the hospital to do so?
3: Anyone who has attended the National Maternity Hospital can avail of our services, and all the information is on our website, on the bereavement page, on the nmh.ie website.
0: Yeah. And the maternity hospitals around the country would have, I'm sure, similar teams and services.
3: And it's important for listeners to know, in the 19 maternity hospitals, there's a bereavement midwife specialist in almost all of the hospitals currently.
0: For family members listening today, you know, who maybe their own son or daughter has gone through this, what advice would you have for them, Brenda, about minding somebody, you know, that's maybe recently gone through a bereavement?
3: Yeah, it really does affect the whole family, and we're very cognizant of the impact on grandparents as well, because they're, you know, losing a much longed for or exciting time when a new grandchild is coming into their lives. People struggle with the stigma associated with pregnancy loss and the social expectation, particularly in early pregnancy loss. Women often feel justified to feel better than they are because of that stigma. So for any of your listeners that are struggling to support somebody who's experienced loss, it's show up, acknowledge the loss, say, I'm really, really sorry that you've experienced this. If they don't know what to say, just say, I don't know what to say.
0: Yeah.
3: Rather than
0: saying nothing
3: or trying to put a silver lining on it. You know, any sentence that starts with at least really minimizes what that bereaved person has gone through.
0: Right.
3: So even just showing up, leaving a casserole on their doorstep, or offering to drop their other kids to school.
0: Yeah.
3: Things like that.
0: The practical help
3: things,
0: steps.
3: Yeah.
0: The annual Servants of Remembrance, that's happening too next month, isn't it?
3: Yeah. We, as an organisation, we acknowledge the losses of families that are currently in our care and historically in our care. So our annual service of remembrance will be on the second Sunday in October, which will this year be on the 11th of October at 3 p.m. in St. Andrew's Church, which falls during Pregnancy Loss Awareness Week, which runs from the 9th to the 15th of October. And also on the 15th of October, one of my beautiful ladies that I looked after some time ago, Nina, she now works for Felicon, and she's the person who spearheaded the international wave of light in Ireland. So we will be lighting up in pink and blue at 7 p.m. on the 15th of October as an organisation to acknowledge all the families we've cared for.
0: It's a lovely symbol, you know, and gesture to do. And I can tell even from some of the texts coming in that, you know, a lot of people really appreciate that acknowledgement and awareness that's there. Keep your stories coming into us today, your memories. You can email us lunchtimelive@newstalk.com. So from the likes there of Brenda working in bereavement and loss psychotherapy. And Brenda, thanks for telling us about that today. And Linda was with us from the NICU ward. But we're also joined today in our studio by Judith Nalty, because Judith, you are a physiotherapy manager. Tell us about the work of the physio team here in the hospital.
4: Yeah, absolutely. Thanks, Andrea. I'm the physio manager, but I've worked here since the late 1900s, as my children like to say. So I've, you know, joined as a staff physio, senior physio, and I've been physio manager for the last 20 years, but I work with a great team of physios over the way. We are actually, you were talking about the footprint of the hospital today. We are based just down the road in 65 Mount Street, where we have an outpatient clinic there opposite the Leinster Hotel. So Hollis Street is moving in the direction of Elm Park.
0: Yeah, so it's getting closer.
4: Absolutely. In terms, we work across all the three services. So you're going to be focusing more on gynae after 1 o'clock.
0: Yes.
4: So you might be a woman attending our gynae services. We see women from the age of 16 all the way up to their latter years. So some of our most successful patients are women in their 80s who are able, they have time to put the work into their therapy.
0: Yeah.
4: But the sort of things that we're seeing are anything in terms of our gynae service, anything affecting anything going on within the pelvis relates to the female pelvic floor system.
0: You know, it's we don't talk about it enough.
4: Yeah, I know.
0: And
4: I know.
0: Regardless of people who've been in the delivery ward or not, like it's probably a conversation every woman realistically needs to be having.
4: I think there's more of a focus on pelvic health now on social media, so people are more aware, which is great to see. But particularly, like going back to our gynae services, one of the areas we look after is pelvic pain, or otherwise known as endometriosis. And we would be so keen to be able to reach girls at a young age, you know, when they're 16, 17, so we can start to help them with managing their pelvic pain.
0: Because regular listeners to this program will know, Judith, that, you know, endometriosis is that something we've covered, you know, you know, for a long, long period of time on the show. But you might just explain to people listening today how physiotherapy can help with that.
4: Well, it's, you know, it's a condition, I suppose, that needs to be managed. So it's all about setting up people with the toolbox from an early stage with managing that. And I suppose I want to also focus, because I need to like shout out to all the rest of the services we offer. You know, so it might just be pelvic pain that somebody has, or they could have bladder or bowel issues, or, you know, pain issues with painful sex. So there's lots of issues that affect those women coming to our gynae service. Then maybe the more familiar services we offer are those for our expectant mums, who pregnancy is a very physical, challenging event. So, you know, they might run into back pain, pelvic pain, wrist pain, rib pain. Now, I want to preface this by saying that most people don't need physio, okay? I don't want to make this sound very negative, but like there are always those issues that will lead people to need our help. I suppose physios, we're like mechanics for the body. So if somebody's having pain or dysfunction, we are happy to see them and look at how we can help sort them out. There's nothing more rewarding for us than helping somebody feel better.
0: And alleviating some of that pain. Are those services you talk about for people that are patients here at the National Maternity Hospital, are they offered pre and postpartum?
4: Yes, they are. Yeah, we offer a postnatal service, and this year now we've moved out again. We keep moving out, but which is great. We need to be closer to our mums once they've left the hospital and they're at home. So we have two postnatal hub locations, one down in Wicklow alongside our postnatal hub midwifery team, one in Wicklow town, one in Arklow, just to ensure, because we were always worried that we weren't getting to the people who lived down there. They weren't. It's a long old drive back up here.
0: It is, and traffic and big catchment area.
4: So we look after any mum mums who are having any issues with their, again, bladder, bowel, any pressure issues, you know, we're here for them. And it's important to say that this could be an ongoing relationship for quite a time. Therapy takes a while.
0: Yeah, okay, you know, something that people are working on.
4: Yeah.
0: And just finally, Judith, on that, the babies, the newborns.
4: Of course. I know, again, I shout out to Joe and Etna and Erin who work with the neonatal team. So Linda was alluding there to the physiotherapy team that work in the NICU. So when babies arrive early before, you know, pre-32 weeks, they're outside of that normal environment of the womb, and we need to help nurture their optimal neurodevelopment while they're in the very abnormal environment of an incubator. So our physio team alongside, you called them out, didn't you, Linda? You know, we always have to make sure we cover everybody.
0: Yeah.
4: Our speech and language therapist, our OT, our dietitian, psychologist, they're all working to help optimize their development while they're here. And then our physio team and some of the other psychologists, for instance, and our OT continue to see those babies after they've left the hospital. And so for the first 2 years, they're coming back, they're being screened.
0: Yeah.
4: We're helping them to meet their milestones if we can,
0: Such an ongoing relationship. It's lovely to just get a flavour, I suppose, of some of the other services that are provided here within the maternity hospital. Anna has got in touch with us today, listening to the programme. She says, in 2023, I gave birth to my daughter, Eliza. I was wheeled into room 9, which I believe is the only double room in the Marion wing of the hospital. In the other bed was a lady called Deirdre, who had her baby, Phoebe. The girls were born just 10 minutes apart. We, though, Deirdre and I, became good friends during that stay. We did many laps, many in capitals, by the way, laps of the park together in all different kinds of weather conditions during our maternity leave. And we've continued to be great friends ever since, despite house moves and busy lives. So we just wanted to say thank you to Room 9. We were destined to meet, says Anna today. 087 1400 106 is the WhatsApp number. Keep those memories coming in here of your own stories about Holles Street this afternoon. For the moment, though, Linda Smiles, Judith Nalty, and Brenda Casey, thanks a million to you all for taking time out of your busy day to join us on Lunchtime Live this afternoon. Still to come on the programme, we're here for the next, hour and 15 minutes or so, but Professor Shane Higgins is going to be with us to answer all of your maternity and fertility questions. As always, get those into us too. But we want to talk about just how old this facility is next.
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0: You are very welcome back to a special Lunchtime Live broadcasting today from the National Maternity Hospital at Holles Street. But before we continue on with our conversation about everything that happens inside the doors of this iconic building, we want to give one lucky listener a fabulous prize. We have a fabulous two-night stay, not at Holles Street, at the luxurious four-star Galmont Hotel in Galway City to give away to a lucky listener. It is the perfect place to enjoy a weekend or two nights in Galway and everything that the city has to offer. The winner will get a breakfast on both mornings, two nights B&B for you and whoever you'd like to take with you. There's dinner as well on an evening of your choice at Marina's Restaurant. So to be in with the chance of winning today's prize, all you've got to do is tell me, who is this famous Galway voice?
6: From day one, I emphasised that I was an independent candidate with an independent mind. And for all who voted for me, thank you very much. It will be an absolute privilege to serve you.
0: Yeah, if you recognise that voice, all you have to do, text the word Galway with your answer and your name. You can send it in to us. The number is 53106. It'll cost you 30 cent. We'll pick a winner. We'll announce that before the end of the programme. And you can get more information all on their website. It is thegalmont.com. Now, if you're a regular listener to this show, you'll know every Wednesday we're making babies with Professor Shane Higgins, consultant, obstetrician and gynaecologist here at the National Maternity Hospital. So this Wednesday is no different, Shane, except we brought the show to you today rather than coming to us.
7: Very kind of you, Andrew. Beautiful day.
0: To be fair, you whiz in and out of, I suppose, deliveries and everything to make time to answer our listeners' questions, and we really appreciate it. So, yeah, you invited us down to see what happens here at the facility, and that's why we're here today. You're going to answer listener questions as normal. You're going to do that, though, in the next hour. So for listeners, if you have maternity, fertility, questions, queries, get them in as normal. The number is 087 1400 106. But you're going to tell us a little bit about this iconic building. Yeah. Because from the moment we arrived with the team here this morning, you can nearly feel the history, Shane, when you come in the door.
8: Absolutely, Andrea. And I think the National Maternity Hospital has been part of not just the Dublin landscape, but the Irish landscape for well over 100 years. There was a hospital on this site in 1883, and it only survived 9 years. It ran out of funding, and therefore it closed in 1893. And then, as a consequence of that loss, the Catholic community and the religious individuals in this area felt that there was a need for a Catholic hospital to look after particularly the women who lived in the tenement slums in Irish Town, Ringsend and Sandymount. And these women were really not well catered for. Remember back in those days, and your listeners may not know this, but the maternal mortality rate was 600 per 100,000 maternities. That's 60 times higher than it is today. And most women, if they could afford it, they had their babies at home. It was only those very poor patients actually came to a healthcare facility, and that's what we call them these days. So they reopened a hospital in 1894, and the hospital has been on this site ever since. And why I describe it as something more than just being on the Dublin landscape is we look after women and babies, both delivered and pregnant, from all over the country. Yeah. Patients are referred here for complex pregnancies, and the babies are transferred often after they've been delivered in other hospitals around the country to the National Maternity Hospital for care in our neonatal intensive care unit. So we have been on this site for, what, nearly 130 years now. And there's constantly, the staff that are here in the room will know that all the time there's work taking place in the hospital as we try and
0: upgrade. You could hear it this morning.
8: Yeah, we upgrade the facilities and we're moving from one area of the hospital to the other, all in hope and anticipation of the eventual move, which I know Jenny has spoken about earlier, to St. Vincent's. And in advance of that, I just want to mention a couple of things. We have, over the last probably 10 years, we've had a photographer in residence, Janet Lowe, who's gone around the hospital archiving the building so that we can take it with us when we move. We've had a writer in residence, Emily Pine, who's come in and listened to the stories of both the staff and the patients. And in the room with me today is Doreena Marr, who is our artist in residence. And Doreena is doing a collection of artwork of the hospital, again, so that it become part of the fabric and the history of the hospital. And Doreena's father-in-law was Declan Marr, who's one of the great masters of the National Maternity Hospital. And the Marr family has had a really strong and continues to have a really strong connection. So it's generational, it's individuals, it's families, it's the listeners who've told about their wonderful experiences here in the hospital. And then you turn to somebody like Brenda who looks after the other end of that spectrum, where patients who have poor outcomes, who have pregnancy losses. And, you know, we look after all those women as best we can in what is a building that's probably well past its sell-by date.
0: Yeah, and it's funny that, you know, when you talk about the nooks and crannies of this hospital and like actually how well serviced they are, like, yeah. I mean, you know, Jenny mentioned that earlier and I saw it firsthand myself, like there isn't a spare room or cubbyhole, like it has a job.
8: There isn't, and in many ways that has forced us to look at how we provide the services. So Judith was talking about, you know, satellite clinics for our physiotherapy service, but we run antenatal clinics all throughout Wicklow, parts of Dublin, health centres throughout the south side of Dublin. We've a building down the road where we provide our inpatient and outpatient physiotherapy services. We have a strong connection with UCD. We have a strong connection with RCSI. So the National Maternity Hospital is far more than just this building. It's obviously the epicentre of everything we do, but we have services throughout the county and throughout Wicklow as well.
0: It services people not just from Dublin and the surrounding areas.
8: Yeah.
0: I mean, there's text in here today from Sligo, Roscommon,
8: yeah,
0: Westmeath, people who are just recently patients of and currently patients.
8: Yeah, absolutely. I mean, as I said, our fetal medicine service, our cancer service, our physio, our endometriosis service, our pediatric adolescent gynecology service, which is one of a few centres in the country where patients can be referred, and we cover, it's not just pregnancy, it's all elements of women's health are catered for in this hospital.
0: We're going to talk about that a little bit later, because, you know, I mentioned that at the outset of the programme today for listeners. Like, there's women who will become patients of the National Maternity Hospital and might never visit the delivery wards Absolutely. Or maternity facility. So, you know, it offers an awful lot more than just maternity services. You notice, too, the odd picture of some famous faces along the way.
8: You do. I mean, there's a portrait of Brendan Behan up in my old office, the current master's office. And when my sons first saw it, they thought it was a painting of me, because it's nothing but a mop of grey hair. But I assure them it is a painting of Brendan Behan. But there are. And in fact, in 1994, which was the centenary of the hospital, there was an artist who went around and picked a baby that was born in every one of the years from 1894 to 1994. And they still form the walls. They're still painted on the walls, and we haven't covered them. We haven't painted over them. So those 100 names still exist throughout the hospital. Mm. So it's so important that we kind of try and archive as much of this as possible.
0: Did I see a picture of Liam Neeson?
8: You did. Hello. Liam and Natasha and that's their great. Son Patrick, that's up in the delivery suite, yeah.
0: Yeah, there as well. You're going to pop back to us, Shane, in the next hour. As listeners know that, you know, you're here to answer the maternity and fertility questions. 087 1400 106 is the WhatsApp number. I just want to bring a couple of texts to you, Shane, here sure. today as well. This listener says, my beautiful daughter, Ruby Walsh, was born in Holles Street back in 2012. And on the day she was born, a friend called to say Ruby Walsh was racing in the 410 in Tralee on a horse that was called Bundle of Joy. So I ran to the bookies, I put 50 quid in the nose, and guess what? It's still running. Never gambled again. But the Holles Street staff were amazing that day. And that's a text that comes in from Kevin. There was another lovely message I just wanted to mention, because we were talking to Brenda a little bit earlier on the programme. And she says, look, just really enjoying the programme today. So lovely to hear Brenda being interviewed about the bereavement and loss services. Just want to say thanks for including that in a space for all of those babies who sadly didn't get to stay. I'd like to express a heartfelt thanks to everybody at the hospital, particularly though Brenda and the bereavement team, who provide such a special dedicated service to parents whose precious babies don't make it. I've treasured memories of giving birth to my twin babies who sadly died, but I'll always remember the care that everyone provided during such a really delicate time. Brenda gave me one of my own favourite memories, though, a chance to bath my precious babies. And as a bereaved parent, I was so grateful that Holles Street will be joining the wave of light on the 15th of October and lighting up in blue and pink in honour of all of those babies as well. So I just wanted to say thank you to Brenda and hearing her today on the show, and to all of the team for the incredible work that they do. Well, do you know what? On that note, we're going to take a short break. Professor Shane Higgins, thanks a million for joining us, Shane, on the programme. Shane will be back at 1:40 to answer all of your questions. But there's so many other women who are going to pass through the doors of this facility during the course of their lifetime. As I said, never visiting the maternity services. So after the news, we're going to hear about the other things that happen inside Holles Street.
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0: Good afternoon, and you're very welcome to Lunchtime Live with myself, Andrea Gilligan, where we're broadcasting live this afternoon from the National Maternity Hospital. If you're a regular listener to this show, you'll know every Wednesday Professor Shane Higgins from the hospital here comes in to studio with News Talk to answer all of our listeners' maternity and fertility questions. So today, we said it'll be no different, except we will come down to Holles Street to see exactly what happens inside the doors of this iconic building. We've been talking about a lot of the maternity and fertility services that are on offer here at the facility over the past hour today. But we want to talk about some of the other services that are available, because you don't just have to have a baby to find yourself here in Holles Street. There's plenty of other women who pass through these doors every single day and never visit or go anywhere near the delivery ward. And that's what we want to talk about next. We are hearing listeners' memories, though, over the last hour as well today. 087 1400 106 is the WhatsApp number. Marianne has got in touch to tell me that her great-grandmother got her certificate in midwifery and home nursing in 1906 from Holles Street. I still have the certs and I would like a historic museum to house these documents in. She returned to County Monaghan and delivered many babies and nursed elderly people there as well. So I think it would be lovely to have those documents cherished somewhere historically. And Elle has got in touch with us, tuned in to tell me that she had her daughter Lisa 26 years ago on a Friday, delivered by Professor Colm O'Herlihy. We were treated so well, and although I was on my own with no partner, they were so brilliant to me. I do remember when it was time to deliver Lisa, I was asked if I wanted to listen to anything to help me bring her into the world, and my response was anything but the band The Chords. And guess what? It was the Per Midwife said to me, the only album or CD that they had that day in studio was, of course, the Dundalk Band. So they stuck it on. And who knows, she was actually born into the world alongside The Chords singing today. She's so beautiful now as she was then, the day she was born. The best gift I've ever received. Holles Street were absolutely brilliant to me that particular day. And I will always remember how well we were cared for. And that comes in from Elle this afternoon. Keep your memories coming into us, though, or you can drop us an email, lunchtimelive@newstalk.com. I'm joined in our studio here today by Dr. Vanita Broderick, who is a clinical lead for gynecology with National Women's and Infants Health Programme with the HSE, and also with Sinead Stakelam, who's a senior medical social worker in inclusion health with women. And thank you both very much for joining us on the programme. Vanita, I mentioned just there in the introduction, you know, that there's so much more that happens inside the National Maternity Hospital than just delivering babies. You might explain to listeners what else happens here.
1: Sure, and thank you very much for coming here today. It's a pleasure to talk about
0: lovely to be here.
1: Women's health. So here at the National Maternity Hospital, we care for girls and women across the whole life spectrum. So I could look after a girl who's maybe 11 or 12 in my clinic. Later on in the day, I might be caring for a woman who's 80. We have a fantastic team of people here caring for women who have lots of different gynecological issues. For example, we have our urogynecology clinics. We have our colposcopy clinics where somebody would come for investigation and treatment of abnormal smear tests.
0: They might have been to their GP for their cervical smear, and next thing they're told an abnormality spotted and you have to be referred somewhere, and you find yourself in the car park nearly at Holles Street.
1: That's right. So we have one of the biggest services in the country here at the National Maternity Hospital. We have fantastic colposcopy nurses who are heavily involved in running that service. And we do our very best. We understand that coming for a gynecology appointment, no matter what age you are, it's not easy.
0: No.
1: Or we're very aware of that. And that's something that we really do our best to really help people through. One of the new services, I guess, that has kind of come on board around the country is something called ambulatory gynecology.
0: What's that?
1: So this is a whole new approach, really, in terms of women's health, in that traditionally, for example, if you had a problem with, you know, heavy periods, you might have 4 or 5 hospital appointments to actually get that issue investigated and treated. And with this new model of care that's been rolled out around the country, you might have 1 or 2 visits. So essentially, it's a see and treat. It's a rapid access service for investigation of management of menstrual periods. So it's really a great improvement. And women are busy with their, you know, children, their families, their work, and they might only need 1 or 2 appointments now to get those issues sorted. So it's fantastic.
0: Years ago, like when I think back to my own time as a teenager and my own friends, Vanita, like you nearly felt uncomfortable talking about periods or your menstrual cycle to whether it was parents, teachers, even going to your own GP. But those services have obviously broadened so much more in the past 2 decades.
1: Absolutely. So here at the National Maternity Hospital, we run one of a handful of paediatric and adolescent gynecology services. So I did my subspecialty training in Australia and then came back here. My colleague, Dr. Orla Scheel, started that service in the 90s. And I think, you know, it's a very important service. And actually, through my work with the National Women and Infants Health Programme, we ran a menstrual health survey in the last number of months, and this has really confirmed what we know from international studies. And we found that 26% of teenagers are actually missing school, they're missing sports every one or two periods, which is really significant. So, you know, I'm seeing
0: it's very debilitating.
1: It's very debilitating. And as you said, you know, people often put up with it and said it's normal, it's just part of growing up. But if it's having that kind of an impact, I think you really need to see your GP. The GP would start the initial treatments. And if you're having success, that's great.
0: Yeah.
1: But if not, we're here.
0: Can anybody come to that service? I mean, just thinking of listeners today, maybe with, you know, teenage daughters at home that are thinking, you know, we are time and time again missing school, or she's in front of the GP and she needs further examination. People can avail of that.
1: People can avail of that. Usually girls who come to see me here would be between the ages of, say, 11 and 18. Sometimes younger girls might need to go to the children's hospital. The other, I suppose, group just to mention are those girls who don't get their periods. So that's something to look out for. So for any mothers listening today, we would say that if you have a girl who is 13 and no signs of puberty yet, it would be a good idea to get her checked out. The other age would be at the age of 15, if a girl is progressing normally through puberty but hasn't yet had a period. Again, we would recommend seeing the GP and getting a referral to our adolescent gynaecology clinic, where we will investigate that further.
0: Where can people, or how do they get in touch if they want to try to, you know, even just simply make an appointment to do this?
1: So again, it's GP referral.
0: Okay.
1: But you can have a look at our website. We've got lots of good information there. Speaking of the website, one of the resources that we've recently produced with the National Women and Infants Health Programme is a video. So we have an animated video resource for women who might be coming to our ambulatory gynaecology clinic. So that's easily available if you search on the National Maternity Hospital website, and it provides really good information. It's available in 12 languages, including Irish Sign Language. So if anyone wants more information, that's a really nice resource.
0: One of the things I noticed too today in some of the literature around the hospital, there's a kind of a fairly complex, there's a menopause clinic as well.
1: There is. So we have a fantastic, it's a complex menopause clinic. So it's run by our GPs, who many of our listeners would be familiar with. The GPs who are specialists in menopause care. So the majority of patients who would attend that service would be women who've had cancer, for example.
0: Okay.
1: So perhaps they've had breast cancer, they're having a lot of menopause symptoms, or other, you know, complex medical conditions. But for women, I guess, experiencing menopause problems, your GP really is the best port of call. And of course, then we have our general gynaecology services. One thing also to mention is something to look out for would be any abnormal bleeding on HRT. So if somebody has a year of bleeding, has bleeding after a year of no periods, we call that postmenopausal bleeding. And it's really important to get that looked at. Also, if somebody has abnormal bleeding while they're on HRT, it's really important to get that looked at. See your GP. And we're very happy to do the investigations here.
0: Okay. Your colleague, Sinead Stakelam, who I said is a senior medical social worker, is with me here in studio as well. What exactly do you do, Sinead, as part of your role?
9: First of all, thanks a million, Andrea, for having me. And I'm really delighted to be able to be here and talking about inclusion health, because the first question I usually get is, what is inclusion health? So I'm a senior medical social worker here in the hospital. And myself and one of my other colleagues, Aoife Shannon, we run the inclusion health service. It's a social work-led service that offers practical and emotional support to women who are from socially excluded groups or who are facing marginalisation. So we work with women who are homeless and residing in homeless services who are imminently at risk of losing their home or losing their tenancy. We work with women who are residing in international protection accommodation, who are seeking temporary protection from Ukraine. We work with women who are engaged with the criminal justice system or who maybe are in prison. And we also offer support around Roma and traveller health. And the service is operating since 2021. And I suppose inclusion health is a recognition that socially excluded and marginalised women face additional barriers to antenatal care or gynaecological care. And our job is to look at those barriers. Yeah.
0: Well, because that's the thing, because we're sort of assuming today that, you know, either people are, you know, fortunate enough to be able to find themselves in front of their GP and know about being referred to here or tuned into shows like this, or, you know, that they've access to information. But like, as you pointed out, there's a whole list of people and groups that maybe don't have that same level of access.
9: Absolutely. And we worked with 237 women last year. We offer our service 6 days a week, 12 hours a day. And we, very importantly, it's not just for maternity patients. Yeah. And it's been great that you've been kind of highlighting the other areas. We work with a lot of gynecology patients. We work with patients who are experiencing, you know, gynecological cancers. So that service is available. It's you can self-refer. You can refer through our website. You can get a referral through your nurse, your midwife, whoever, or even through external services or your GP. But it is, first of all, an understanding and an acknowledgement from our hospital that if you are homeless or facing social exclusion, accessing healthcare can be really hard, and there are visible and invisible barriers, and we are here to acknowledge that.
0: So is it more than information led, though? I assume it's about, you know, getting people in front of the likes of Anita or some of the other doctors, that, you know, people that have been here, medics today, to say this lady needs an appointment.
9: Absolutely. Yeah, absolutely. So essentially we act as the bridge between the patient and the hospital.

0: homeless and pregnant, or being homeless and facing gynecological issues, is actually really traumatic. That, you know, that we're here for women, even if it is just a safe space to talk.
1: Just when Sinead mentioned that as well, Vanita, the gynae cancers like ovarian and cervical cancers, are we doing enough to make people aware, you know, about the signs, symptoms, treatment options that are available out there for people?
2: Well, actually, National Gynae Oncology Awareness Day was at the weekend, and there were a number of events around the country to highlight awareness. Part of that was a swim, which I took part in. So I think we're doing a lot, but I think more can be done. One of the crucial things is the HPV vaccination. So, you know, I think we are really seeing the decrease in cervical cancers as a result of the HPV vaccination for young boys and girls. So I think, you know, really that's really one of the main things that we can do to try and prevent gynae cancer in the future.
1: Sinead, you mentioned people can get in touch with yourselves or self-referral through the website.
0: Yeah. We accept referrals from walk-ins, or you can walk into our department.
1: You can
0: refer yourself through our website. And I suppose it's really important, like we've spoken a lot about, you know, your iconic picture of going outside the door with your new baby and going home. And for the majority of parents, you know, they're going home to safe and stable accommodation. Whereas the vast majority of the patients who are engaged with my service don't have that security. So they face so many challenges. Accommodation, you know, is one of those, and the quality of accommodation. A lot of families, like I have families with, you know, up to 7 and 8 children all in one bedroom, limited cooking facilities, limited washing facilities. After you deliver your baby, you know, we talk to you about having your tribe, having your postnatal support plan. If you're in homeless accommodation, your mom can't come and bring in a lasagna to you, or your friend can't come and hold your baby while you have a shower, you know. So women are facing additional challenges, and the women that I work with are actually the most amazing parents. They're the most amazing women because with everything that they face, they are still showing up, still budgeting, still getting to the hospital. You know, I have a lot of women who are from maybe Wicklow or South County Dublin who are placed in accommodation in the city centre. Mm-hmm. Your child is in creche out in Dunleary and you have an appointment here at 9 o'clock. You know, it's really difficult to prioritise that care.
1: Patient support, as you say, that like it's critical, and lots of different elements to it as well. This texter's got in touch to tell me that their daughter Abby was born at 24 weeks and 4 days, weighing 1 pound 2 ounces. She spent 4 months in the NICU before coming home. Dr. Murphy used to call her Mighty Mouse because she fought so hard. She's now 22, and although some small issues, she's doing great. So I just wanted to say thank you to everybody at Holles Street, and in particular to the NICU, for taking such good care of her all those years ago. And another listener says, I was born in Holles Street 45 years ago, and I had all three of my own kids there in 2005, 2008 and 2009, and the care and attention we were given was exceptional. On my firstborn, we had a student in with us, and in the end he actually delivered the baby. It was his very first, and I still remember him to this day, along with every midwife that we had on all of our trips to the hospital. Just, it's such an amazing service and wonderful people, and I just wanted to say thank you to those today as well. Dr. Vanita Broderick, Clinical Lead for Gynecology with National Women's and Infants Health Programme with the HSC, and Sinead Stakelam, Senior Medical Social Worker with Inclusion Health at National Maternity Hospital. Thanks a million to you both for taking the time today to join us on the programme. Now, we are going to give this away on Friday afternoon.
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1: You're very welcome back to the National Maternity Hospital here at Holles Street. You're listening to Lunchtime Live with myself, Andrea Gilligan, where we have been talking about everything that happens inside the doors of the National Maternity Hospital over the last hour and a half or so this afternoon. But before we continue, we want to give you the chance to win our fabulous competition here on the show all this week, with thanks to the Galmont Hotel. If you fancy a two-night stay for you and somebody of your choice at the luxurious four-star Galmont Hotel in Galway City, it's the perfect perfect base to just slow down and enjoy everything that Galway has to offer. You'll get a two-night B&B stay. There's dinner as well on one evening of your choice at Marina's Restaurant. So to be in with a chance of winning all of that today, all

0: You've got to do is tell me, who is this famous Galway voice?
1: From day one, I emphasised that I was an independent candidate with an independent mind. And for all who voted for me, thank you very much. It will be an absolute privilege to serve you.
0: Yeah, if you recognise that voice and you want the trip to Galway, all you have to do, text the word Galway with your answer and your name. You can send it in to us. The number is 53106. It'll cost you 30 cent. We'll pick a winner. We'll announce that before the end of the programme and you can get more information. It's all on their website. It's thegalmont.com. Now, we were talking to the Master of the National Maternity Hospital at the very start of the programme today, Jenny Walsh, about everything that happens inside this iconic facility. And we went on a little walk around earlier this morning so I could see firsthand myself exactly what happens. It's just 1:30 this Wednesday afternoon, and we found out since Jenny was with us at the start of the show, one more baby has been born. So there's now 20 babies born here so far today at the National Maternity Hospital. But we did go to see some of the amazing services that they have, and we went in particular to the NICU to meet some of the little babies, some of them born prematurely, some of them that require some extra care and support. And it's just a fascinating place, my God, to see the room and all of the different, you know, incubators there, and parents and mums and dads just, you know, sitting so quietly and patiently beside them, and some of them going through various different milestones and steps with first feeds and changing nappies and lactation consultants in with them. But it was a really fascinating morning, and I'm sure a very stressful time as well for so many of those parents. But we did meet relatively new mum, Rachel. She spoke to me a little earlier this morning to tell me her story.
2: Yeah, so we have Robin here and then India here. So we're in the NICU at the moment. So they were born at 28 weeks. They're now 35 weeks and 1 day, so they're just over 7 weeks old. But yeah, obviously they were born 3 months early, so prematurely, so hence why we've been in the NICU the last number of weeks.
0: So they're here the last number of weeks. They're obviously progressing well, and you can hear plenty of noise in the background, but they're doing really well.
2: No, they're doing really well. They've been well looked after. We've kind of rotated. I don't know if you've seen the NICU department, but it is quite big. So we were initially in the kind of higher dependency part of it, so the NICU 1, but they're now kind of been downgraded to the higher dependency unit. So they're doing well. Like they're both just off their kind of masks for breathing, and we can finally see their little faces now. And just growing and breathing, yeah. So
0: each day you're kind of was looking for those little milestones along the way?
2: Absolutely, yeah. So I guess even when they were born, I couldn't hold them for 3 days, which was quite hard. And even at the moment, they're still in their incubators, so you do have to kind of get the nurses to help get the babies out just to hold them. But yeah, like we're hoping to get them into cots soon, and then we'll actually be able to dress them as well, which will be, you know, a really big day, yeah.
0: So for you, day to day, you're obviously spending, I'm sure, a lot of time here in NICU at the moment. The two twins are side by side.
2: Yeah. So I usually come in kind of 10, 10:30, and I'm here till maybe 5:30, 6:00. My husband's in work at the moment, so he tries to come in early in the morning or after work in the evenings. Just kind of come in. We obviously have to get breast milk, so I'm using the pumping machine to get that, and I do that at home and then in here, and then I try to get them both out to kind of hold them and just help feed them and change their nappies and things like that.
0: Yeah, and that was, of course, just recent mum Rachel explaining why she was in NICU with her twin babies a little earlier this morning. From the NICU, we went to the antenatal ward to meet some of the new, well, some of the mums-to-be, some people who find themselves as inpatients here at the National Maternity Hospital. And I met Katie a little earlier this morning.
3: A week today, but spent a few days a couple of weeks back as well, and most likely going to be here for the foreseeable till delivery, so a few weeks to go still.
0: How many weeks at this point are you?
3: I'll be 35 weeks on Friday. Okay. Yeah.
0: So the decision was made that you'd you'd come in house and be cared for in here and those in the remaining weeks?
3: Yeah, so we think we tried a bit of an outpatient cycle, but it wasn't really working. So I think, yeah, staying in now is the best for me. So daily monitoring of myself and the baby. So yeah, that's where we are. Yeah.
0: You're doing good?
3: Yeah, doing good. Trying to keep positive. Yeah. Everyone's really nice. Makes it all a bit better.
0: What are you reading at the moment? You have the book here in front of you.
3: Fruit Fly. It's viral on TikTok at the moment. Well, it's actually really good.
0: Yeah. Well, I suppose that's, you know, you're probably trying to, you know, keep yourself busy and preoccupied and all of that.
3: Yeah, I have 300 markers down there as well for colouring in. So anything to pass the day, really. Yeah, absolutely.
0: And that's obviously hard away from family and friends too, you know, so probably trying to keep busy and keep spirits up and keep in contact with people.
3: Yeah, been getting some visitors, but it's definitely tough. But yeah, we'll be fine.
0: It's, of course, Katie with us, mum-to-be, and Rachel, and thanks to them both for taking the time to chat to us today. But, you know, despite the age of the hospital that we're in, it is still a training facility. It's a training hospital where students come to learn. And I met Lucille Sheedy. She's the Assistant Director of Midwifery a little earlier.
4: My name is Lucille Sheehy, and I'm an Assistant Director of Midwifery Nursing in the Education and Practice Development Department.
0: So I suppose a lot of what you do is kind of bringing in the next crop of graduates. What exactly does that entail?
4: So there's two ways you can become a midwife. You can do a four-year degree in the university, or if you're a registered nurse, you can apply for an 18-month course. So they go to college and they come in here to us on the practice placement. So when they're here with us, they work alongside a very experienced midwife who supports them and guides them throughout all their training. Yeah.
0: And the demand for doing that is becoming a midwife. Is it a popular job?
4: Very popular. They're overprescribed to be a midwife. Previously, there used to be 20 places out in the university, and now we've expanded it to 27. And we've just interviewed for our higher diploma midwifery, and it's oversubscribed.
0: So that kind of collaboration and through the university as well, is that sort of the best way of trying to attract in new potential midwives?
4: Absolutely. Everyone has to go to the university to train as a midwife. So yes, it is. And it's actually going out to do career days, going out to schools, encouraging students to be midwives. And we're very lucky, we're a teaching hospital. So yeah. We get about 200 general nursing students who do their 2 weeks maternity placement here, and they're our future HDIP midwives.
0: Yeah. Because, like, I mean, you know, being honest about it, and we see that when we're doing tours of the hospital and from talking to midwives on the show, like, the midwives really have they play a huge role. They have a massive relationship with the parents coming in to deliver the baby.
4: The midwives are at the bedside 24/7. 7 days a week. So any woman who comes through will always meet a midwife and a student midwife most of the times as well.
0: In your experience now and looking at new graduates, are there certain qualities? What makes a good midwife for anyone listening today that maybe is thinking about it as a role?
4: I don't think it's all about academia. I think you have to be a good communicator, you have to be a very good listener and have resilience.
0: And over the years, is it typically more women than men? Is that a demographic that's shifting?
4: We've very few male midwives. It's mainly women. But we've more male midwives, or more male nurses now being interested in being midwives.
0: Yeah, okay.
4: Yeah.
0: And over the years,
4: it's typically women become midwives.
0: And maybe just anything else, just finally, Lucille, that you think is of interest or of note to people maybe that are considering this as a professional path?
4: I think it's a great profession. I'm a midwife for over 30 years. Your career opportunities are huge. You can stay at the bedside, work with women, you can become a manager, you can go into education, you can become a researcher. The world's your oyster.
0: Yeah, that's, of course, Lucille Sheehy with us a little earlier this morning, just telling us about the career avenue to becoming a midwife. Well, one of those, Leah Hawhey, is with me in studio today. Leah is a staff midwife in labour and the birthing unit here at the National Maternity Hospital. Leah, you're very welcome. Thanks a million for joining us in the programme today. How long are you working here?
5: I qualified in 2023 and I've been working here since the start of 2024.
0: Yeah.
5: Three years now.
0: How's it going? Sounds like a busy gig.
5: It's amazing. It's a great job. I'm in such a privileged position to have such an amazing job and I really enjoy working here. It's very, very busy. But sure,
0: yeah. Well, we just mentioned that, like 20 babies born so far today and it's not even 20 to 2. So,
5: No, that's it. Everything is
0: busy.
5: Yeah.
0: So the job day today, just maybe explain to listeners what your average day looks like from the moment you arrive in.
5: Every day is so different on the labour ward. So you go in the morning and you could be looking after a big range of women. You'd be either looking after someone in the antenatal period, in labour, or in the postnatal period. And sometimes you'd be looking after couples that are experiencing loss also. So when you walk in the door of the labour ward, you never really know what you're going to be doing, which is very, very good.
0: Yeah. And typically, you know, I suppose when you're kind of your shift starts, you're on roster, I suppose for most people's maybe time or journey in here from the moment they arrive to delivering their baby, do you tend to be with the one patient?
5: Hopefully. That's the aim. Kind of when you go in the morning, you really hope that you are looking after the couple and that you will eventually meet their baby. It's such a special experience to be a part of. So when you go in at 7:30 in the morning and you're given a couple, you really hope that you'd be delivering their baby and experiencing that thrill with them.
0: Yeah. How do you kind of strike up that sort of relationship with people? I can't even begin to imagine how nervous and excited and everything that people must be when they come through those doors.
5: Of course. We meet all kinds of characters in the hospital. So it's really just trying to find a common interest couples ask a lot of questions. You try and ask them the best you can. A lot of the time we're talking about things that are nothing to do with labour and birth at all. Trying to strike those kind of similar interests that you create that bond with them, because it's not generally when you're pushing or when you're delivering your baby that you remember. They remember that conversation you had about, I don't know, talking about shopping in Dundrum. Or
0: really,
5: it's all those little things that
0: small things.
5: Women's remember, yeah.
0: Yeah. You must see all sorts, I'm sure, in here, do you? Every day
5: of
0: between,
5: course.
0: Yeah.
5: Yeah. You never know what you're going to come across when you come in here. I've such a privilege of looking after all kinds of women from maybe 23, 24 weeks the whole way up to 41 weeks delivering in all different sort of circumstances as well.
0: This texter says, my daughter is thinking of doing midwifery. Will you please ask Leah, would she give any advice to her? I think the 4-year course in UCD is the programme that she's considering.
5: Yeah, so when I came out of secondary school, that's where I went. I went to UCD for my 4-year degree. It's a job that's incredible. If you love talking to people, if you are really passionate about women's health and are very focused on women's health, it's such an incredible degree. You meet all kinds of people. You have plenty of opportunities within the career to expand your knowledge and experience. So I definitely recommend if...
0: Yeah.
5: Yeah, it's a tough number. There's some days where you're...
0: I'd say that.
5: Hard, yeah, but it's
0: days.
5: The highs outweigh the lows by massive straits. Yeah.
0: What are the misconceptions people have about your role?
5: That it's all about babies.
0: Really?
5: I suppose that would be the big one, yeah. You get it from family members and everything, sure, isn't the baby's great, no, everything like that. I obviously love delivering the babies and there's no thrill like it. But I suppose I do my job for the women. I love women's health. I feel very passionately about it. And when you're going into the room, of course, and the women are so centred around their baby, but you're kind of going in to support the women and to encourage them and to give them choice in such a special time in their life.
0: Listener here has got in touch to tell me that his partner is due in the coming weeks, and I'm just wondering any do's and don'ts that the midwife might have for me.
5: Yeah, being a partner is tricky in the delivery room. It's hard number. I do feel bad for them. I suppose what's really a really amazing resource in the National Maternity Hospital is that we do provide a partner's antenatal class that they can access through the website, the NMH website. It's little things, I suppose, that the partner should discuss with their partner in the antenatal period. When they're at home, it's how they want to be supported. If there's certain things that they would wish for in labour, it's really important to have that conversation before you come through the doors. When you're in labour and emotions are heightened, the last thing you want to be doing is having a really in-depth conversation with your partner, how they wish to be supported. But little things that I make the partners do is go out and fill the water bottle. Those little things that you give them a sense of purpose, because at the end of the day, it is their baby and it's also their experience.
0: Yeah, so and often maybe they probably feel a little bit left behind, I'm sure.
5: Yeah, it's important to try and include them in everything and make sure you're asking, do you have any questions? And really to be vocal as well. You are the advocate for your for your partner. I've met your partner for maybe 2-3 hours. Yeah. You've known them for years. So to speak for them as well.
0: Okay.
5: To be an advocate.
0: Listener says, we had our daughter in Holla Street just last year in 2025. We'd such good crack with our midwife, actually. She made the whole thing so much easier because I was extremely scared going in. She managed to relax us both so much. So she played a vital role in our big day, says this listener. 087 1400 106 is the WhatsApp number. Keep your messages coming into us. Just finally, Leah, this texter is due their first baby in December. Listening to all of the guests today, I have to say it has really put my mind at ease. Anything that your midwife might say to me to help me relax?
5: To trust yourself is a big thing. I think to do the kind of the work outside of before you come into the labour ward, to do antenatal classes is really important. But I suppose just before you're coming in, have a bag packed a couple of weeks in advance, just so that all those little things when you're actually getting some contractions or if your waters break at home, it's one less thing to worry about.
0: Leah Hawhey, staff midwife in labour and the birthing unit here at the National Maternity Hospital. Leah, thanks a million for joining us on the programme this Wednesday. Still to come, we'll get all of your maternity and fertility questions answered with Shane Higgins.
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0: A little later than usual, but every Wednesday, Professor Shane Higgins, who's a consultant, obstetrician and gynaecologist at the National Maternity Hospital, joins us in studio to answer all of our listeners' maternity and fertility questions. Today, though, Shane, as listeners know, we're here at Holla Street, where you're going to continue to do what you usually do. 087 1400 106, that is the WhatsApp number. Okay, listeners wondering, Shane, if the digital ovulation tests are always accurate, as in, are they sure that ovulation is actually occurring when they predict the LH surge?
7: Yeah, they are. All ovulation prediction kits, whether they're, you know, temperature or LH surge based, will give you a fairly accurate idea and indication of when you're ovulating. So yeah, they all do.
0: Yeah, and any of the brands, I suppose, that are out there in the market.
7: Yeah, absolutely.
0: How do they work?
7: So they'll either detect one of two things. They'll detect a rise in your basal temperature associated with ovulation, or they'll detect a rise in the level of LH, or luteinizing hormone, which occurs again with ovulation. So it's either or.
0: Yeah, and should anybody who's, you know, trying to get pregnant, is it something that they should be using, or only if they're struggling with that?
7: Yeah, look, I don't think you should seek to put additional pressure on yourself when it comes to conceiving. So if you have a regular, certainly a 28-day cycle, if your menstrual cycle is 28 days, then you're almost certainly going to ovulate on day 14. The second half of your cycle from ovulation to the start of your period is typically 14 days, regardless of the length of your cycle. So if you have a 30-day cycle, you're going to ovulate on day 16. If you have a 26-day cycle, you're going to ovulate on day 12. So just if you have a regular cycle and you know the length of it, just count 14 days back from the first period. That'll predict when you're ovulating. So you don't really need to use ovulation prediction unless you've been, you know, trying for 6, 8, 9 months and you want to just be a little bit more precise.
0: Yeah, okay. 087 1400 106, the number, the WhatsApp number for your questions today. This listener, Shane, had their first baby boy, Thady, in Holla Street just last year. He had quite severe jaundice after birth and was in NICU because of it. So I'm wondering, is there anything that I can do if I'm lucky enough to become pregnant again in an effort to try and prevent this? I breastfed and he was overdue by 5 days.
7: Yeah, I think it's important that you try and appreciate what the actual cause of the jaundice was. So is it, it obviously wasn't prematurity, but there are other reasons why a baby might become jaundiced immediately after birth. One is a hemolytic disease of the newborn, where the mother can mount an antibody response to the baby's red blood cells. So I think it's very important that from an obstetric perspective, these things have been looked at. You speak to the neonatologist, make sure that, try and find out from the neonatologist what was the exact cause of it, and then plan for the next pregnancy around that.
0: But there's nothing to say that if jaundice occurred in one baby, it would happen.
7: No, not at all. Not at all.
0: And those examinations, that would happen by way of routine assessment, would it, in the aftermath?
7: Well, if the baby was admitted to the neonatal intensive care unit here and had jaundice and had phototherapy or any, whatever other treatment it required, they would have established a cause for that at the time. So I think speaking to the people who looked after the baby would give you a really good indication of why it might have happened. and what the risk of recurrence might be.
0: Okay. Another listener, Shane, got in touch. I was a patient of Shane's last year. I'm actually getting weepy listening to him today because my son is nearly 1 year of age. He was a great physician. Would be interested to get his opinion on the impact of the removal of the consultant-led clinical pathway option for women, current private option.
7: Yeah, look, I mean, this has been discussed in many different fora, and I think it's a conversation that's kind of running out of time. I think what it's doing, so there's certain government policies, there's Slaunt to Care, which was designed and written with the intention of removing private care from public hospitals. And then on the flip side of that, you've got the Maternity Strategy, which was published in 2016. And one of the chapter titles of that document, a government policy document, is Choice. And it describes within that chapter the consultant-led private obstetric model of care. And yet the government are now deciding single-handedly and unilaterally, I have to say, to remove that choice. Women who are currently pregnant or in the midst of having their family, it's not going to affect them. It's women who are planning to have children in 5 or 10 years. They will find that this is a model of care they will not be able to choose, because as people like me retire, and this is having no impact on my ability.
0: But it's the old contracts, really.
7: It's only the new contracts since 2023.
0: Affects, yes.
7: Yeah, that it affects. But as the older consultants retire, they're going to be replaced with public-only contract holders. And there will never be a scenario where there will be a private maternity hospital in this country again. It's unindemnifiable. So if the government persists with this and remove private obstetric care as a model that patients can choose, it's going to remove that choice for women, but it's also going to add that 40% of women who use private insurance to go privately, they're all now going to have to be seen in public clinics. So it's going to put a huge additional burden of work and stress on the public system.
0: The department on this, though, they say it's not a question of choice. They say it's a question of delivery, you know, care based on clinical need rather than ability to pay.
7: And there is that. I mean, the public system is exceptionally good here, but some women, and the government keep using the term continuity of care, but there won't be that continuity of care in the public system. There isn't now. And if you add another 40% of women into it, then you're absolutely not going to be able to have that continuity of care. And some patients who've been through an awful lot, patients who have medical comorbidities, they put a lot of emphasis on that continuity of care, and they won't be able to have it.
0: We talked about this before, actually, too, you know, previously on the show, and I'm sure maybe some women that maybe are, you know, thinking about the public or the private and listening to that today, and the idea of the private element being phased out, if that's something you want to talk to us about or share your story with us, drop us an email this afternoon, lunchtimelive@newstalk.com. This texter, Shane, is 36 weeks pregnant, and over the last few nights has been getting tight cramps in their stomach and lower abdominal pressure. How do I know it's not early labour, and what should I look out for?
7: Okay, so if anything unusual is happening, regardless of the stage of pregnancy that you're at, things to look out for. Labour pains, by and large, are pains that will stop you in your tracks and you won't be able to have a conversation through. So if you're not getting that sort of level of strength of pain or frequency of pain, then it's probably not labour. But if you are getting unusual pains, then you have to think, am I leaking any fluid? Is there any vaginal bleeding? And very importantly, am I getting plenty of movement from the baby? If you're getting plenty of movement from the baby, it's a sign of well-being. It means your baby's happy where it is. But if you've got any concerns about movement, or if you think you're leaking, and I mean think you're leaking, or if you have any bleeding, you should come in.
0: You should come in without question to any of the...
7: Otherwise, these are probably Braxton Hicks contractions, which a lot of people will experience, and some don't.
0: Just very finally, listener due their baby in January, birth and plans, yes or no?
7: Birth preferences, I think. Birth plans are difficult. My experience is very few women actually write a birth plan. But some women will say, I would prefer if there was delayed cord clamping. I would prefer to birth without an epidural. I would prefer this. It's very difficult to know what you do and don't want until you actually start to experience it. And patients who have said, I don't want an epidural, are often patients who are looking for one once they come into the hospital. But, you know, if you have things that you'd like to discuss with your caregiver about, for example, delayed cord clamping, which is standard practice now in the National Maternity Hospital, bring it up, write it down, bring it in and discuss it.
0: Listen, you'll be back with us next Wednesday, 12:40, as always, for Making Babies, to answer all of our listeners' maternity and fertility questions. Shane, thanks a million for having us down here today in your workplace. Lovely to meet all of the staff and everybody involved in the hospital. That, of course, Professor Shane Higgins, consultant obstetrician and gynaecologist here at the National Maternity Hospital. Marion Grimes in Longford is the winner of her fabulous two-night stay at the Galmont Hotel in Galway. Marion, congratulations. We'll be in touch with you a little bit later this afternoon. My thanks to all of our listeners for getting in touch today and for sharing your stories, your memories, your experiences of the hospital here with us on the programme. And also my thanks to everybody here in the hospital who joined us on the programme today. We really appreciate you taking time out of your busy schedules. Production team, Michael Quilligan and David Slevin, both on sound. Josh Maher, who of course just organises everything that all of our audience can see here in the National Maternity Hospital. Show produced by Heather Blackburn and Eve Hamill. Research by Laura Hannan and Rory Galvin. The editor is Aisling Moore. My thanks as well to Emma Lowe and Fionnuala Byrne from the National Maternity Hospital, and to all of the guests for joining us here on the programme today. Sean Moncrief will keep you company next. 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
10: It's been reported today that doctors have warned against a penis enlargement method being touted online. They say that hanging a full shopping bag from one's manhood will probably do more harm than good. Afternoon, you're welcome to the Moncrief Show. 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Later on the show, Cassie Delaney will be in for the Murder Club, though they're not really murders we're talking about this week. Though they are, there's quite a lot of death involved, but it's a series of people who killed other people inadvertently. They certainly didn't intend to do it, one of whom is Irish. Also as well, we're going to be talking about club soda. You know, in kind of movies, if somebody isn't drinking, they ask for a club soda. And what is a club soda? Where did it come from? It's Irish, as it turns out. First, though, there's a bit of a cliche about homelessness that involves rough sleeping or that it's connected to some personal issue like addiction. But for the vast majority of people who find themselves without a place to live, that isn't the case at all. It's a set of circumstances that usually have been outside their control. That was the situation for Savannah Wynne and her son, who's due to turn 3 this weekend. But luckily, this did have a happy ending. Good afternoon, Savannah.
11: Good morning. Thank you for having me.
10: It takes back to when you were originally renting.
11: Yes.
10: And did that prove too expensive, or, you know, what was the kind of, what made things difficult then?
11: I became pregnant and then I obviously could work less. So I was looking for support for housing assistance payment, the HAP scheme, and I was having trouble with the council providing that for me. So...
10: And why wouldn't they do it? Or couldn't they do it?
11: It's just a lengthy process, and unfortunately I couldn't access it on time for, you know, the landlord to accept it. Then the rent increased and ran out of time basically before I basically then had to move in with my mother. And that was always going to be a temporary thing until I did eventually hope to find a private property to rent with HAP scheme. But you know, still to this day, there's a lack of landlords that do accept any HAP payments, or there's a lack of social housing, and there is so many people that are trying to access it that it's very hard to.
10: Yeah.
11: So
10: I think they're not allowed to say they can't accept HAP, but in practice,
11: you're still discriminated without saying.
10: Yeah. Did you find that? Were they coming up with other reasons why they wouldn't rent?
11: Yeah. Well, it was either sorry, no, we went with someone else, or either it was even very scarce to even find one to get the viewing in the first place.
10: Sure, yeah. You know? And so when and you were you pregnant when you moved in with your mom, or had you had the had your son at that stage of the game?
11: I was pregnant, yeah. And then when my son was 6 months old, it was starting to get tough living at home. You know, it's overcrowded. You are at the end of the day invading someone else's home, even though they're family. It is tough, you know, and it's not a long term solution for, you know, me and my son. He will eventually obviously need his own home. So the search was just, you know, difficult. And fortunately, I knew someone that knew a support worker, and I got in touch with them to see if I had any other options. So my option was to contact Focus Ireland, and Focus Ireland have since helped me on this journey.
10: Right. Okay. So after your mother's place, where did you move to after that?
11: So I was put up by the council in temporary accommodation, and that was originally in Clane, which is far from where I'm from, which is South Dublin. But luckily, a month later, I got to move to a local area where I'm from, into a place known as a hub, where other families that are experienced homelessness live.
10: Yeah, okay. Describe for us what a hub is like, because that's an awful lot of people.
11: Yeah. It sounds fancy. Like, it sounds like, oh, you're living in a hotel. That's great, you know? But it's not. It's my particular hub consisted of 60 families at least. Every family could range from one child to seven children, all cramped in a room. Bunk beds, you're all like, so 60 families sharing a kitchen of three hobs and maybe five washing machines is tough.
10: Yeah,
11: you know?
10: Was this a converted hotel, Savannah?
11: It was a hotel, yeah. So everyone has, it's like a hotel room. You have your bathroom and your bedroom, and that's it. You are allowed a microwave and a kettle, and that's it. So, you know, you're living in your bedroom. It's kind of like living in an open prison, because you are allowed in and out, but you are being watched and you are being monitored and you are isolated to that one room.
10: Right. And why are they monitoring you, or what form does that
11: it's
10: take?
11: For health reasons, but also the, you know, the, just to make sure that you are using the facilities. So you are homeless and you do need it. So, you know, some places have curfews and they will check that you're there every day, or, you know, as well, they will do room checks. They will just randomly invade your room at any given moment, making sure that you're not causing trouble or that you're alive. So,
10: you could see how that's for, perhaps for people's own good, but it's also intensely invasive.
11: You don't really feel like you have any privacy at all.
10: And when you wanted to cook dinner, so did you have to kind of wait your turn to do that?
11: Yeah, you have to book in advance. Obviously, you don't know what time of day you want to cook or you need to cook, but you'd be lucky to get a slot. And then, yeah, if you're hungry then at night time, forget about it, because kitchen closes, say, 8 o'clock, and you're suppressing your hunger or your child's hunger at night time if you haven't got anything to microwave. Or in some cases, we break the rules and we're hiding toasters under our beds to make a bit of toast in the nighttime. You know, it's desperate. As I said, it's not like living in a luxury hotel for free. You know?
10: Was it noisy? You were very aware of the fact that there were loads of other people around?
11: Yeah, it is quite noisy. There's a lot of children, a lot of families. Luckily, my room was a little bit isolated, so I had that privilege. But like that, you still have a public street in front of you, so you're getting, you know, noise and disturbance from that, but it's a situation you don't have control over.
10: Yeah. And so when you moved into the hub, did you have any idea how long you were going to have to be there
11: for?
10: No.
11: When you become homeless, it's a journey that you begin and never know when it's going to end, because nobody knows. There's a whole list of people and you're just hoping that maybe you're next, and it's really unknown. So I'm grateful to say that I'm not on that list anymore.
10: Yes. And but did you have a point of contact who you could ring every few days and go, what's the story? And they go, we don't know yet.
11: Focus Ireland themselves have a key worker that is in the hub, in most hubs, I believe, and they advocate for you to your local council every month, just to kind of say, where are we at? How can we help this family? This family still needs help. So we know that they're doing that. So there's really no point calling them all the time. You know that when they have news, they will call you. So it's really a matter of patience. But you know that they are there doing what they have to do behind the scenes.
10: Yeah. Now, the effect of all this on your little fella, as I understand it, was compounded because his dad died.
11: Yes.
10: So
11: even before that, his development was disturbed, you know, but that obviously made it a lot worse, even for me. You know, but even though we were just co-parenting, I was essentially parenting alone even more so. So he kind of he's homeless, we're both there, but as a child, he's experiencing homelessness and unknown grief. You know, he might not know that his dad has passed, but he's still missing seeing him on a consistent basis, you know.
10: And so he would have been kind of two thereabouts,
11: yeah,
10: would
11: two,
10: it have been?
11: Yeah.
10: So you can't really explain it to them, but they know he knows something's up.
11: He just had it in his mind, you know, daddy's gone on holidays and that was it.
10: Aww.
11: And for me, you know, as a mother, we all have to just put on a brave face and persevere for the sake of the kids.
10: Yeah.
11: You know?
10: So, oh God, the poor little fella.
11: Yeah.
10: And so you were there in the hub for a total of how long?
11: Exactly 2 years. Yeah.
10: Yeah. 2 years.
11: And I know that sounds long, but if, you know, I feel grateful that I can say only 2 years, because there's families that are going in and they're there much, much longer. Because if they need a 3-bedroom or a 4-bedroom, they are very scarce. The council or the government, they don't provide enough social housing for those people with that have bigger needs, bigger families, which is unfortunate. So they're stuck in this situation even longer. So I'm really grateful that
10: So you would have met people in there who were there before you arrived.
11: And interestingly enough, I've met people in there that wasn't their first time being in there. So they would have been homeless, got out of homelessness because they rented, they found a property that accepts HAP. Then landlord sells up the private property, they're back homeless. And that's a reoccurring issue too.
10: Yeah.
11: So it's not that they're choosing it.
10: Yeah.
11: They just, as I said, it's not a choice.
10: When you finally got a place, how much notice were you given? Was it kind of, they came in on a Wednesday and say you have a place?
11: Literally, it was like, we have this, do you want it? You have maximum a day or two to accept or refuse. Who's going to refuse? You know?
10: Do you get to see it beforehand or anything?
11: No,
10: like
11: so you don't. You just know the location, the address, and obviously because it's an apartment, I can't even go in. And even if it's a house, you're not given the keys or the liberty to go in and view it first.
10: Mm.
11: It's literally a matter of, do you want it or not?
10: Yeah.
11: Yeah.
10: Yeah. And yeah, of course you do. And so that then, when you find out you have it, that the time lag between finding out and getting the keys, is that fairly short?
11: I would say it's short enough. It's only a matter of being guarded vet. And then once they have the all clear, they're happy to give you the keys and let you do your thing and move in. And
10: Yeah, you have to be guarded vetted.
11: Yeah, you have to be guarded vetted in order to be eligible for the property. Yeah.
10: Anyone can rent anything anywhere and have a criminal record as long as your arm. And then that's so interesting, really.
11: Mm.
10: How did you feel then that first day that the two of you arrived at your new home?
11: It was emotional, but I think I didn't even have, I haven't had the chance to really settle into the reality and be emotional about it, because it's been all go, go, go. But I think the most emotional part for me is being able to say the phrase, I can bring my son home now. Mm. And it's just the most liberating thing, and words that I've been longing to say for ages, going home. We're going home, like an actual home, not a hub or to someone else's house. Like, you know, that sense of security is priceless.
10: Mm.
11: Yeah.
10: Do you feel secure now? Is there a part of you still?
11: I do, you know? And I don't. Because I am traumatized from being homeless and not having that security. And as I said, your privacy being invaded and everyone knowing, you know, your situation and stuff. I have anxiety that someone can still take it away from me or that I can lose it at any moment. And it makes me appreciate it more and not take it for granted either.
10: Yeah. But I imagine it gives you the freedom to kind of maybe go on with your life a little bit or think about things you want to do.
11: I can sleep normally. We can eat normally. We can have clean clothes whenever we want. There's no more suppressing our hunger.
10: Yeah.
11: You know, as I said, it's his birthday. We can have friends over to sing him happy birthday. And everyone has the right to these things, but not everyone has them.
10: Yeah.
11: Which is a major issue.
10: Which is a major issue.
11: In this country at the moment,
10: Savannah, thanks a million for coming in to us, and have a great time at the party this weekend, and enjoy the Spider-Man cake, I was told. That's what's happening. I hope I'm not blowing the surprise there. Savannah Wynn, thanks a million. 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We'll take a break, back in a couple of minutes.
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10: 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Time for Moncrief's Murder Club. Today, Cassie Delaney will be guiding us through some strange cases, though they're not really murders. And some people were prosecuted as a result of some of them, but there were people who didn't mean to kill a load of people, but somehow did. Mm-hmm. And the first person we're talking about, Cassie, is Irish. She's from Tyrone.
12: She's Irish. She's a hero of mine. I once dressed up as a sexy version of Typhoid Mary.
10: Okay, so, did people know it was Typhoid Mary?
12: Mary. Well, I'll tell you this. I don't know if people know much about her. I mean, she's embedded in my heart and mind.
10: They know the name, I suppose.
12: They know the story. Well, Mary Mallon was her original name, and she was born in Cookstown in Tyrone in 1869. And like so many Irish people of her generation, off she went to America as a teenager with a pair of good hands and a willingness to work. And she had found her trade. She was a really good cook by all accounts. She worked for wealthy families in New York, moving from house to house, kitchen to kitchen. And the families who hired her were thrilled with her. Her speciality, crucially, was peaches with homemade ice cream.
10: Okay, nice.
12: It is an important detail to remember. So we get into the summer of 1906, and a wealthy banker named Charles Henry Warren rented a holiday house in Oyster Bay on Long Island. Mary was hired to cook for the family, but within a few weeks, 6 of the 11 people in that house had come down with typhoid fever. Now, typhoid was a disease of the slums. It was dirty water, overcrowded tenements. It was not something you'd expect to find in a summer house of wealthy bankers over the summer. So the owner of the property was terrified and he would never rent it again. But he hired a man called George Soper, a sanitary engineer, a sort of disease kind of detective, to go around and figure out what had gone wrong. He checked the water, he checked the drains, he checked the milk and the shellfish, and everything was clean. And then he noticed that the family had changed cooks about 3 weeks before the outbreak, and that cook had left without a forwarding address. So he went on looking for Mary Mallon, and he traced her work history back through 10 years of employment and found typhoid absolutely everywhere
10: she had been.
12: Household after household, it was fever after fever. And it all came down to that peaches and ice cream, because generally food gets cooked, so the kind of bacteria will burn off in it. But with ice cream, it's not. It's raw. The fruit is raw. It doesn't get cooked. So whatever was on Mary's hands was straight onto those dessert plates.
10: Oh, God.
12: Yeah. So in 1907, Soper tracked her down to a house on Park Avenue where she was working. And there, yet again, was a sick child suffering with typhoid. And Soper was not a very polite man. And he went in and straight away was calling Mary all sorts of names, said that she was spreading disease and he would need samples of her blood, her urine and her feces.
10: Ooh.
12: But Mary picks up a carving fork and goes at him and refuses to comply. Because
10: she knows this will ruin her life.
12: But also from her perspective, right, this idea that you could carry typhoid and not be affected by it was fairly new. So she had no illnesses. She couldn't fathom that she might have been responsible for all these outbreaks. And it wasn't something that was very well tracked or understood. So she had no reason to believe him that she was responsible. But the health department got involved and they sent a doctor, Sarah Josephine Baker, and a group of police officers to collect Mary. Mary ran and hid, but after 5 hours, they found her crouching in a little cupboard in the kitchen in the neighbor's house. So they had to sit on her in an ambulance all the way to the hospital to get her tested. And when the test came back, she just lit up with typhoid. It was everywhere. She was like a super carrier. So she went on to a place called North Brother Island, which is just a small scrap of island. She's given a little cottage, but her freedom is essentially taken away. She's not charged with any crime, but she's not allowed to leave this island.
10: I wonder if that was illegal. Well, I suppose it wasn't probably legally permissible. It just didn't matter. It
12: just didn't matter. But this was an island where they put people, where the health department generally put people they didn't know what to do with.
10: Yeah.
12: Mary fought back and she wrote letters. She sued the health department and the newspapers got a hold of her story. And that's where the nickname Typhoid Mary was born. The authorities offered to take out her gallbladder where they believed the bacteria would be hiding, but she refused because, I mean, surgery in 1908 was no easy feat. So after 3 years on the island, a health commissioner released her on the condition that she must just never work as a cook again. And she agreed for a small time, but took up work as a laundress. The money was just a fraction of what she could have earned as a cook. Like, bear in mind, she was a good cook too, so she was in demand. Off she goes to work as a laundress and then disappears for a while. And in 1915, an outbreak of typhoid tore through the Sloan Hospital for Women in Manhattan. 25 people fell ill and two of them died. And the health authorities go down to the kitchen and they find Mary whipping up her ice cream. So there was no
10: under a fake name or
12: under
10: something.
12: Under the fake name Mary Brown.
10: Mm.
12: So she was sent back to North Brother Island, where she stayed for the rest of her life, more than 23 years. And the latter part of her life there, she got to work in the island's hospital laboratory, washing bottles, which is just kind of sad.
10: Mm.
12: She had a stroke in 1932 and died in November 1938. Only 9 people came to her funeral.
10: Aww.
12: Yeah.
10: And the thing is about Typhoid Mary is that not a lot of people would know the detail of that story, but there was kind of almost an assumption with it that she was ground zero for typhoid. It was
12: kind
10: all down
12: of,
10: to her.
12: Yeah.
10: But I assume there must have been lots of other carriers.
12: There was. I think they came to it. There was at least a dozen people that they recognised were carrying typhoid without being impacted by it. It was a very strange thing to, I mean, she must have had some incredible immunity that she herself could carry it for years and not be affected by its symptoms. But she was linked to about 50 cases of typhoids and at least 3 deaths. But we do think that number might be higher.
10: Wow, okay.
12: She just loved being in the kitchen, though.
10: Yeah. Now, the second story, this is just... when you hear about the mistake that was made, you kind of you feel yourself tense up, really.
12: A kind of comedy of errors.
10: Yeah,
12: so this one, we're going way back into 1858. And my thought was interesting about this is the origins of why you see the poison sign on a bottle of medication.
10: Mm.
12: So we're in Bradford in Yorkshire in the Green Market, which is the centre of town, and there is a man selling boiled sweets. His speciality is peppermint humbugs. And he sells so many of them, locals call him Humbug Billy. But his real name is William Hardiker. So Billy doesn't make the sweets himself. He buys them from a confectioner a few streets away called Joseph Neal. And in understanding the story, you need to understand that Victorian Britain, everything's expensive, but sugar is really expensive.
10: Mm.
12: So it's heavily taxed. And sweet makers have this little trick, is which they bulked out the sugar with a cheap white powder, usually like a plaster of Paris or a powdered limestone, and they called it daff. It had no taste, no smell. It did no harm to the body, just made the sugar go further. And one day, Joseph Neal needs to go off and get 12 pounds of this daff. So he sends a man called James Arter to a druggist in Shipley, a few miles away, to buy it. The druggist, Charles Hodgkin, was in bed sick that day. And his assistant, relatively new to the job, a little fella called William Goddard, had only been working there for a few weeks, asked where the daff was. So he didn't know where it was, and his poorly boss told him to go up to the attic, and it was in a cask up there. And up there, there was 2 casks, unmarked.
10: Mm.
12: He unfortunately chooses the wrong one and packs up 12 pounds of the powder, weighs it out, and sells it back to go back to Bradford for the sweets. Now, the wrong powder, unfortunately, was arsenic.
10: Yeah.
12: It looks very, very similar. And the man who made the humbugs, James Appleton, mixed the 12 pounds of arsenic with sugar, gum and peppermint oil and rolled them into about 40 pounds of sweets. While he was working, he became unwell, but nobody made anything of it. And when the humbugs were finished, they didn't look quite right. So he discounted them and sold them off. Nobody asked any questions, and Humbug Billy ends up with a rake of discounted humbugs for his stall. Now, he was also not feeling great having sampled his own stock. But he put them on the stall on the Saturday night as well and sold them. And they were cheap, so they were going fast in like a town full of children. So it was calculated later that there was enough arsenic in each sweet to kill roughly 2 people. At first, the deaths were 2 children. Doctors thought it might have been cholera, which was not an unreasonable guess. And then there was more and more children falling sick, then adults vomiting. There was burning pains, collapsing. And doctors in Bradford were suddenly seeing symptoms in house after house. And they very quickly realised that the one thing they all had in common was that they all had eaten sweets from Humbug Billy's stall. So warnings went around the town. Police went door to door to try and stop the sweets before anyone else ate them. But they'd already travelled. They'd gone home in pockets, been shared with friends and been saved for later. And in the end, around 20 people died from the poisoned sweets, many of them children. And more than 200 people became seriously ill. So Goddard, the young assistant, was arrested. Hodgkins, the druggist, was charged with manslaughter. And so was Neil, the man who made the sweets. But everybody got away because there was no conviction, because there was no actual crime. Like at this time, arsenic was sold over the counter. You didn't need a license. You didn't need to label it. It was just a really unfortunate error. But it's what set off the Pharmacy Act of 1868 to put proper controls on what and who could sell poisons and how they were labelled and how they were stored. So that's when you next time you see poison on a bottle, this is where it came from.
10: Yeah. I wonder, and did Humbug Billy keep in stay in business? He'd be reticent to buy any more sweets off him, even though it wasn't his fault.
12: Very tough one to come back from, all right. Now, the sweets had an odour when they were picking them and packing them, but they just thought maybe the sugar hadn't settled or gone too far. I don't know. But, 20-odd deaths.
10: Now, the next one is completely weird. It's almost like a science fiction story or a Black Mirror story, because no one can figure out what happened.
12: This is fascinating. And it's relatively recent as well. 1994 in California. There's a woman called Gloria Ramirez who is at home, very unwell. She's 31 years of age, but she's very, very sick. She's got late stage cervical cancer and she's kind of coming towards end of life care. So she gets into a kind of a bad state at home, and paramedics bring her into the emergency room at the Riverside General Hospital. She's barely conscious at this moment in time, and the team does what emergency teams do. They give her drugs to calm her heart, and when that doesn't work, they use the defibrillator patterns on her. And that's when they start to notice that she has this kind of oily sheen across her skin, as if someone had rubbed her down with maybe lotion, and there was a weird garlicky smell coming from this. It seemed to be coming out of her mouth as well. And it didn't seem quite right, but it didn't seem that alarming. So they were continuing the work they were doing. Dying people can often present kind of strangely with things going awry. But then a nurse named Susan Kane draws blood from Gloria's arm and she smells something sharp coming off the syringe, like ammonia. Mm-hmm. And she passes the syringe to a therapist, Maureen Welch, who smells it too. Then to a young doctor, Julie, who not only smells it, but looks at the blood and sees small pale yellow crystals floating in it. So something definitely, definitely off. Susan Kane's face goes red and she says she feels unwell and she collapses. Someone catches her just before she hits the floor. A few minutes later, another doctor says she feels sick and has to sit down. Then she slumps over and loses consciousness. Then Maureen Welch, the therapist, collapses as well. She says she later said that she could not control her arms or her legs. So you're watching all your colleagues kind of collapse in the room around you and nobody seems to know why. And meanwhile, the patient on the table is dying and the room itself feels like it's this dangerous place. So the hospital made the decision to evacuate the emergency department and the remaining staff wheeled patients out into the car park, and just a skeleton crew stayed behind trying to save Gloria. But they couldn't, and she died within the hour of arriving. But when it was all counted, 23 of the 37 staff on duty that night reported symptoms of fainting, headaches, breathing problems, muscle spasms. 5 were admitted to hospital, and one of the doctors was in intensive care for days. She actually developed hepatitis and pancreatitis, and later a condition where the bone in her knees began to die, and she spent months on crutches.
10: Which kind of implies that whatever was coming off Gloria was airborne.
12: Exactly.
10: Yeah.
12: Like a chemical weapon level of stuff. So the investigation was extraordinary. Gloria's body was sealed in an airtight bag and placed in an aluminium casket. And when the autopsy was carried out days later, the pathologists wore full protective suits. It was months before anyone was able to bury her or get the body back. And at first, the explanation was that there was some sort of mass hysteria, that the nurses and doctors who had watched each other faint were somehow unwittingly copying each other due to panic. But then a team
10: I'm sure that went down well.
12: Not trusting doctors. But the team of scientists at Lawrence Livermore National Laboratory then went deeper. These are people who usually work on like nuclear weapons and that kind of stuff. And they were asked to take a look. And what they found in Gloria's blood was traces of something called DMSO, which is dimethyl sulfoxide. And it's a solvent that at the time in the early 90s was something that people used as a kind of folk remedy rubbed on the skin. It can make you smell of garlic, which explains the smell when she came in.
10: And it was for pain relief, kind of thing.
12: It's kind of for pain release and calming. A natural ingredient that seems to have absolutely dire impacts. But the theory was that just they used that, and because her kidneys were failing, the DMSO had built up in her blood, and the oxygen she was given by paramedics had changed it into another compound. And then when the blood was drawn into a cool syringe, it had turned into something called dimethyl sulfate, which is a gas that is used as a chemical weapon. Mental.
10: That's extraordinary.
12: Yeah, so Gloria's body essentially for a few minutes became a chemistry lab, like through no fault of her own. But it's never, that theory's never really been proven and not everyone buys it, but it does seem to be the most likely explanation. So just a poor dying woman who had unwittingly in her final moments become a chemical weapon and taken out a good chunk of the emergency department.
10: And that was only a small amount that was taken out.
12: Yeah,
10: of her,
12: just that weird
10: effect.
12: Combination of something had seeped in through her skin, her kidneys couldn't process it, it needed an extra little bit of oxygen to blow up, and it was just, again, a real final destination level of events that took a few people.
10: Says
12: out.
10: A lot about the fact that she was resorting to home remedies as well, about the American health system when she was dying from cancer. Cassie, otherwise known as Sexy Typhoid Mary, thanks a million for coming into us today. Cassie Delaney there.
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10: You are listening to the Moncrief Show on News Talk. 087-1400-106 is our WhatsApp number. Just going back to the chat we had at the start of the show with Savannah Wynn. She was talking about her experience of being homeless, living in one of these hubs for 2 years, which is, you know, you're basically in what's a converted hotel. In her case, it was about 60 other families who were there, you know, to booked if you wanted to cook dinner, and you were given a kind of a hotel room, but

0: versus antisocial behaviour incidents are linked to potential tenants for housing. It's not like a full vetting inquiry, partial locally known information at applicant's last known address, etc. Which I suppose makes sense. It's still though, that isn't it an odd thing that that the people who need housing the most have a higher bar to jump over, if you see what I mean. I work for a kids' entertainment company and we held a family fun day in a big hub this summer. 400 kids from 0 to 17 years old. My heart went out to those families. The social tension was palpable. Such a hard life. Well done, Savannah, says this texter. Indeed, so, because she's herself and her son are happily settled now. As you know, it's routinely the case that celebrities get cancelled. They get arrested or do or say something that the online hordes disapprove of. Sometimes the celebrities manage to work their way back to public acceptance. Sometimes their career is permanently damaged, but not Tom Cruise. He's a new movie coming out and has somehow managed to remain largely immune from criticism. Just like in his films, he seems to be bulletproof. Olivia Fahey joins us now to explain this. Good afternoon, Olivia.
1: Afternoon.
0: Now, now, apart from the Scientology, which, you know, we all know about, yeah, how strange that is, but his two divorces, particularly the Katie Holmes one, she essentially had to kind of tunnel her way out of the house kind of thing, or escape by moonlight to get away from him.
1: Oh, pretty much. And it was like something like she was literally just shy of tunneling out of their Great Escape style, pretty much. She waited until he was off filming the movie Oblivion in Iceland and enlisted her father's help to try and engage with lawyers and fire security, hire her own teams in, and basically just make sure that there was absolutely no way any of this could get back to Tom, that she was about to basically serve him with divorce papers. And she completely blindsided and made sure everything was in place. And the way that she even did it is that he basically didn't want to be dragging all this through the courts, because it would have opened up the doors to what was happening in Scientology. And their divorce was settled in 11 days.
0: Because he wanted to keep it quiet. And similarly,
1: to keep it all quiet.
0: Yeah, when Nicole Kidman divorced, she apparently did a little dance when she came out of court the day it actually happened.
1: Oh, she did. There's that like famous photo of her walking down the street going, "I'm free." And it's such an iconic shot of her.
0: Yeah, so she's got... Now, and the thing is, though, is that Katie and Nicole, if they're, you know, if they're doing the, you know, all the interviews, for if they're promoting something, the media outlets will feel okay about asking them about it, but nobody asks him about this kind of stuff.
1: Yeah, and it's one of those things of whenever you're doing junkets and stuff these days, you're always given the instruction of keep it about the film or the project that they're promoting and no personal questions. Even myself, when I'm doing the panels at Dublin Comic Con, I always ask the guest, is there anything in particular that they want to highlight or want to avoid? And then if the question comes up from the audience, because we open it up to the floor as well, then we'll know kind of like how they want to handle it, so to speak. So we have like a very open conversation about that. But in junkets, you know, you are most of the time you're only given like maybe 5-10 minutes for these interviews as well. So you got to try and get them in quick. And if you get cut off because you've asked a bad question, then you don't really want to risk being blacklisted. So if it's been vehemently said, as like for Tom Cruise, he does very few interviews. So if you want to have this opportunity, you really don't want to mess it up. So a lot of people are going to be more cautious about interviewing him than they are interviewing anyone else, because it's such a rare get. I'd say between himself and Leonardo DiCaprio, they're probably the two that do the few amount of interviews.
0: Yeah, but because I suppose they just don't need to.
1: They don't need to. And also, like, one of the things that is very surprising that he's doing so much publicity for Digger is because he is actually, this is going to be like his big like Oscar push this year. So he is trying to play the game. He's doing the lip service. He's doing the promo tour. And he's going to make darn sure that the right people are going to be seeing this movie, because that's what he wants. He wants this nomination and hopefully he wants the win.
0: Yeah. But also, even when he does interviews, would it be fair to say interviewers are kind of fairly leery about going anywhere, asking them about Scientology or any of those kind of things?
1: Yeah, and I think if you do ask like something on a touchy subject, you could get a star that gets a bit aggro. Like Christian from Channel 4 asking Robert Downey Jr. about how his past may have affected

0: how he is, like, his career and his performances later on. And Robert got very, like, upset and stormed out of the interview. No one kind of really wants that, and especially with Tom Cruise, because we have seen him kind of, like, he's a bit kooky crazy, let's just put it that way. And you kind of don't really want to risk which side of the kooky crazy you want to go on. And if you ask the wrong question, which side he's going to land. It's like flipping a coin with the Targaryen, and you don't know which side of the coin they're going to land on. That is Tom Cruise.
1: Has anyone got a lash of the tongue from Tom Cruise that you know of?
0: So when they were doing Mission Impossible, was it 7 or the last one? I think it was 7. And basically people were breaking the COVID protocols and things like that. And there's this clip of him absolutely berating the entire cast and crew. So an angry Tom Cruise is not a pleasant person to be around. But so I think that kind of surprised a lot of people that, you know, he does have a switch that can, you know, blow a gasket and things like that. But he is mostly very calm, collected, and very well media trained. But I'd say if you catch him off guard, then that switch could flip.
1: Yeah, people were surprised by that. I wasn't surprised by that at all, to be honest with you, because I always get the impression he's just holding it all in. You know.
0: He is, but you know what? What he was saying, I didn't disagree with either.
1: Like, there were
0: people who were breaking their COVID protocols and putting the whole production at risk, which was then risking everybody's jobs. So it's like, you know what? I can see why he was so mad, but also it was, I think it was just a case of, it wasn't Christian Bale, it was him. And I think that's why people were a bit more surprised.
1: Yeah. Now, but there's also a sense that Hollywood in general wants to preserve Tom Cruise's image, just because he's the last one left, the last movie star left.
0: Yeah, and I actually remember I was working in Guinness Storehouse when he was promoting Oblivion here in Ireland. It was around 2012, 2013. And just seeing the amount of people who were waiting to catch just the slightest glimpse of him, and that kind of excitement that was in the air to be able to see Tom Cruise in person, especially in Ireland, that was something that I hadn't seen before. And I was like, wow, this guy still has a lot of pull. And that was me being surprised back in 2012. Nowadays, to still see the crowd showing up for him, like we saw pictures from the Digger premiere, that there was like hordes of people in Leicester Square just dying for a glimpse of him. And he does just still have that star power. And I think also because a lot of his more kind of out there wackiness was kind of before this cancel culture really started taking hold. I think that's kind of why he's kind of gotten away with it a little bit too. Like, he was jumping on Oprah's sofa talking about how much he loved Katie Holmes. And as much as we all kind of went, I know that's a little bit weird, we kind of didn't really do anything else about it.
1: Yeah.
0: And then all of these stories are kind of coming out about, especially how like his daughter Shuri is now like dropping his last name because he's basically just never seen her again and all this type of stuff. And yet people are still not really taking that into the wider media sphere to talk about, like, why is this allowed from him, but it's not allowed from others and things like that. So there's definitely big question marks there. But I do think probably because the majority of his craziness was kind of pre this cancel culture. And there's probably a lot of stuff that people don't even know about him.
1: Yeah, oh, I'd imagine so. I'd imagine it's all guarded very closely. That GQ cover where he had his shirt open, good idea, bad idea?
0: I would say for some people, they'll probably be like, oh yeah, he's still got it. For other people, we're kind of going, now, love, you can put the shirt down. It's like whenever he does like topless shots in like the Mission Impossible movies, it's just like, yes, you look very well for a man of your age, but you know what? Put it away. It's not really having the same effect that it did when he was hanging off like a cliff edge kind of thing. And was it Mission Impossible 2, 3? So there's definitely a different kind of reaction to his sexy shoots these days. We're not reacting the same way.
1: Yeah, because in the interview, your man asked him about turning 64 in GQ, this is, but he didn't seem to like the question. He doesn't want to be thought of as being 64.
0: No, and in fairness, like, I'm nowhere near his age, but even I sometimes stop and forget how old I am and then go, oh, like it's not an age I want to be thinking of. So I can kind of relate to it in that sense. But also, he I think he definitely sees himself as still like, I'm still young and cool and can go and do all these things. But, you know, there will come a time where he kind of goes, oh, maybe I should slow down. You'd think when he broke his foot filming that insane jump in one of the Mission Impossible movies, you'd think that would have been the moment that he went, you know, maybe I shouldn't be doing these things. But it actually seems to have made him worse and more convinced that he should be doing more of these wacky, crazy things just to, you know, we all do things when you hit like your midlife crisis and you're trying to still capture that youth. It's like, I'm still cool, I can still do these things. I think Tom Cruise is just doing that on an absolutely mega scale.
1: Olivia, thanks a million as ever. That was the young, cool Olivia Fahey there. You are listening to the Moncrief Show on News Talk. We'll take a break back in a minute.
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3: You seen a Tom Cruise film like you couldn't figure out the plot in about 18 seconds? Oh, Christ. He's a cocktail maker. He's a pretty good cocktail maker, too. So he has a crisis of confidence and can't make cocktails anymore. He needs a good-looking woman who talks him into being a better cocktail maker. A riveting piece of cinema that was. Then he's a race car driver. Pretty good race car driver, too. He has a crisis of confidence. Can't race cars anymore. Then he meets a good-looking woman and talks him into being a better race car driver. Then he's a jet pilot. So you're starting to see a pattern emerge here. Were you a jet pilot? Yes, he was. He had a crisis of confidence. Couldn't fly jets anymore. Then I believe he met a good-looking woman who talked him into being a better jet pilot.
1: That was Rich Hall there giving a rundown of several Tom Cruise films. You may have a point there. We were talking about Tom Cruise just before the news there. He's a new movie coming out, but he seems to have, like a lot of, unlike a lot of other Hollywood stars, seems to be intensely protected from any kind of criticism or anyone asking him difficult questions, that kind of thing. One texter says, whatever you can say about Tom Cruise, one thing I know is that he does intense preparation for each role. He took hip-hop dance lessons for his role in Tropic Thunder. Every time I hear his name, I immediately think of the poor person who had to teach Tom Cruise how to do hip-hop dancing. Yeah, indeed. But, like, he was very good at it, in fairness. I would ask Tom Cruise if he would play a Bond villain now that he has passed it for playing Spyros. Yeah, I'm sure that's a question he would welcome. He won't mind being 64 when he's 70. That's always the way. You always look back on that age. You go, oh, I was young and spry then. You wouldn't have had the same conversation about an older female actress, says the texter. Well, that's true. That's a fair point. Though, interestingly, in a piece that was just published about him recently, they pointed out that when he was making Top Gun 2, and Kelly McGinnis, as you know, was in the original one, and they asked Kelly McGinnis why she wasn't in Top Gun 2, and she said, because I look my age, and he doesn't. And of course, so they had to replace her with a young one, because we wouldn't have that conversation about an older female actress, because they tend to be kind of eradicated from pictures like that. And someone else says, as a high-order Scientologist, Tom Cruise believes that he's a thetan, an immortal being, and doesn't die but moves into a new body. That explains his obsession at staying and acting young-looking. Once age finally catches up with him, we'll see him become a recluse. That'll be interesting to witness. Anyway, we'll move on from that. The experience of a night out for men and women couldn't be more different. Men don't have to put that much thought into it outside of where to meet up and what to wear. Often they don't really think about that even too much. But for women, a huge component is vigilance. They have to consider their route home. They have to watch their drinks and make sure they stay with their friends. And this seems to have become so ingrained that it's begun to switch responsibility as if something bad happens, it's the woman's fault for not being situationally aware. Shannon Hughes-Spence is a research assistant at DC who's conducted a study into women going out. Shannon, good afternoon to you.
4: Hi, good afternoon to you.
1: So it almost begs the question, why do they go out at all? You know, I know that's they should, and they should be able to go out and feel safe, but does it put women off going out?
4: I definitely think two things can be true at once. you know, based on my research, I found that women really do enjoy nights out, and they particularly enjoy the social bonding and having the opportunity to dance and meet with friends, and they really, really like that getting ready process.
1: Yeah.
4: But then at the same time, it doesn't negate the fact that they have reported that they do anticipate fear, and they have this kind of embodied fear that sits within them alongside this desire to have fun. So two things, you know, it's true at once. They carry that fun and that fear at the same time.
1: Yeah, and is it the case that they've learned to be aware through experience or through other people telling them to do so?
4: Yeah, so it can kind of depend on the woman. I spoke to 15 women through my PhD research with SET Waterford, and I found that some of them were afraid based on their own lived experiences. So out of the 15, 6 had been either sexually assaulted or spiked. So their fear stemmed from their own experiences. Apart from those 6 women, the other women reported that their fear kind of came from maybe the experiences that their friends had or something that they witnessed on a night out, or even just coverage in the media of different women's experiences. So it all stems from what actually happens.
1: Mm. But that was a third of the, and I assume you weren't, you know, these were kind of a random selection. You weren't looking for women who'd been sexually assaulted or spiked.
4: Yeah, no, you're absolutely right. I put out the call for anybody who would want to be interested. And so I was looking at 18 to 24 year old women, and I put up posters on social media so anyone could participate if they wanted to, and posters in the toilets of bars and nightclubs. And so they didn't need to have necessarily a negative experience. But I did find that when I was talking to women, they did say, oh, sure, nothing bad has ever happened to me on a night out. I wouldn't be able to participate. So they did have that in their mind that they had to have something negative happen in order to speak about their experiences on a night out. Yeah. Whereas I was looking for like the range of experiences, both the pleasure and the fun, but also like the negative aspects as well.
1: Yeah. But as you said, two things can exist at the one time, but does one affect the other to a certain extent? Because I assume if you've been sexually assaulted on a night out, you don't kind of just brush that off and get on with things.
4: Absolutely, yeah. A couple of the women I did speak to, one woman had been sexually assaulted, and she kind of explicitly said she doesn't really go out anymore. You know, she's kind of preferred to have drinks in the house with her friends where she feels safe. Another woman, she had been sexually assaulted when she was like quite young in a bar, and she just point blank doesn't go out at all anymore, doesn't drink anymore. And then there was another young woman who was assaulted again, and she kind of prefers like low atmosphere, like, you know, quote unquote old man pubs where it's just very relaxed atmosphere, as opposed to like a nightclub.
1: Yeah. And the women who have been spiked, what is this something kind of, when you've been spiked, you kind of realize at the time it's happened to you, or is it only afterwards, or and how do people around them react to that?
4: Yeah, so one particular woman, she had been spiked and she didn't realize it, of course. She had left to go to the bathroom. She left a drink with her friends. She came back, and then that's the last thing she remembers. So what happened to her, she had been taken home by her friends because she became very unwell very fast. And the next thing she remembered was waking up in a hospital and being told, you know, like, you've been spiked, because she said that she hadn't taken any drugs or anything the night before. Another girl, she said that she had been spiked one weekend. Her friends didn't know what to do. She looked for help within the venue, and they basically told her and her friends to leave because she, you know, she was too drunk, they thought. And then the following weekend, her friend was spiked and the same thing happened.
1: My God. And when women go out, based on all the interviews you've done, do they feel there's enough around them? Because, you know, the way in a lady's toilet, that can be, if you're feeling threatened, go up and order a odd-sounding drink or ask for Mary or something. Do those systems, are they in place here in Ireland?
4: They are in some places. It's up to each individual venue whether or not they train their staff in that area. It's the Ask for Angela campaign is a big one. And so that is in place in some venues. Other venues, you know, they're taking it upon themselves to train their staff in sexual violence awareness, and so they can spot those signs or spot signs of drink spiking. But from my research, I found that there is a gap between, you know, policy and like best practice compared to what the women are actually experiencing. So although these might be in place in some venues, a lot of the women don't really feel comfortable going up to staff and, you know, asking for Angela or approaching a bouncer saying, you know, this fella's after being harassing me all night because maybe they had negative experiences before. A bar member might be like, what do you mean? There's no Angela here. Or a bouncer might be like, oh, I think you're the problem, actually.
1: And presumably all this, does it have an effect upon how women think about what they're going to wear when they go out, or how they're going to act? Don't be too loud. Don't draw too much attention to ourselves.
4: Yeah, absolutely. One thing that I found within the research, I was really interested in the getting ready process. And the women, you know, they kind of all said that they like to go and, you know, a nice top and a pair of jeans. But they also kind of attributed wanting to look uniform to it being almost like a collective safety strategy, because they mentioned how when they are all matching, it almost dissipates the risk. One of the women said that if she's wearing a skirt amongst her friends who are wearing jeans, she thinks she will be perceived as easier. So I think when, you know, you do see women going out, like, there is like almost a uniform look, and that is for a reason, according to the women I spoke about, yeah.
1: Is that just a perception, or does that actually help them in that regard?
4: I'm not sure. They perceive to feel safer in that way. So
1: yeah, and like when it's a group of women, like, do they feel safety in that numbers? And was there experience to have safety in those numbers? Because as you said there, you know, women are out with their friends. Somebody still spikes them. Somebody still tries to grope them or whatever. That it seems as if it doesn't provide that much protection. There are men who don't care about that.
4: Yeah, absolutely. So they did feel and perceive safety in numbers in the friend group. But it's like you said, there's only so much safety advice that can be given to women to, you know, watch your drink, watch him, watch your drink, watch who you're drinking with, you know, watch how you're getting home, share your location. It can be very exhausting to hear this advice over and over again. Because at the end of the day, it's not up to a woman if she is attacked. It's up to the actions of the perpetrator who's doing that.
1: Yeah. Were many of them angry?
4: Yes. Very angry. Very angry. But also, it was almost beneath the surface, and it was very subtle, their anger. It was almost like they felt almost defeated about it. But I think their anger also spurred them on to share their stories and hope that it would have, like, positive impact and change.
1: Yeah. God. But that positive impact and change, you can, you know, you can train people in bars and clubs and all that stuff, but this is about the people who are doing this stuff.
4: Absolutely.
1: And that change, I imagine, is trickier to bring about.
4: It is. And we can see it in policy, like the zero tolerance policy that we have. It does call towards a cultural shift in how we view, you know, victims and survivors, and just a push to, like, eradicate the culture that accepts violence against women and sexual violence. Because if you're in a group of lads, and this isn't like men against women, it's all of us against sexual violence. If you're in a group of lads and you're out on the weekend and maybe someone makes a joke like, oh, your one looks a bit easy, that's weird. Like, you know, if friends can hold each other accountable, that's where I think it can really start. And then, of course, you know, venues taking accountability and training their staff, and then a government policy or legislation approach. I think those are the three things that will cause and help that change.
1: One texter says, when my daughter was in college in Sligo, they wore puffy jackets in bars and nightclubs in case they would get spiked. Their friend was spiked and was in A&E quite unwell for a time after. Somebody else says, anyone who's caught spiking needs to be psychologically assessed as part of their sentence. If they think incapacitating someone is a good idea, God only knows what they're capable of. Do you get any sense that the people who do the spiking think it's funny, or what's their attitude towards doing it?
4: I think when we think of spiking, traditionally, we associate it with the intention to sexually assault someone.
1: Mm.
4: But recent research is showing, although that still absolutely happens, people are also doing it now because they think it's a bit of crack. They think it's fun. So I think that's really where it can be called out within friend groups. And just to mention, spiking in Ireland isn't a standalone offence. It doesn't have its own legislation at the minute.
1: Right. So if you are caught spiking somebody, what would you be charged with?
4: Bodily harm.
1: Yeah. My word. Shannon, thanks a million for coming into us. That was Shannon Hughes-Spence there, our research associate assistant at DCU. You are listening to The Moncrief Show on News Talk. We'll take a break after that, parenting.
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1: It is indeed time for parenting. 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Afternoon,
5: Joanna. Afternoon, Sean.
1: My toddler is almost 3 years old, and for the last 9 months, he has shown a strong favoritism towards his dad. His dad is wonderful with him, perhaps slightly softer, more patient than I am, but generally we're similar in our parenting. Mostly I try to get on with it. We have a new baby, now 2 months old, but she's very good, and I still have a lot of time to spend with my toddler. Generally when we play together, he's usually happy with me, but once he doesn't get his way, he goes screaming for daddy, which makes me feel a bit inadequate. My problem is handling my own emotions with him when he rejects me. When he wakes in the middle of the night, most nights, and in the morning, he always screams for daddy and runs to him. I try to stay calm with a gentle voice, reassuring him that I love him and it's mommy's turn to get him. But usually he goes ballistic, screaming and yelling at me to go away. I can't even cuddle him or hold him to comfort him. I'm finding this very hard. A combination of tiredness isn't helping, but it's been going on for quite a while now, and I'm not sure how to handle it. If it had eased up for a few weeks, and I thought we were coming through it, but in recent days it's been the same again. I find it very upsetting. At times, I want to give in to his demands of me to go away and just let his dad take over, which I then feel terrible about and don't feel is right either. Any advice would be welcome.
5: First of all, you're 8 weeks postpartum, and just give yourself permission to feel all of the feelings. Don't be trying to, am I right to feel this way? Am I wrong? Just feel how you're feeling. Everything is okay 8 weeks postpartum. And, you know, then what I'm going to tell you is it's likely your toddler feels. Now, this is different because I'm hearing this parent say, look, yes, I have this baby, but actually I'm managing and I do have plenty of time with my toddler, but it's still likely that your toddler feels that you're more preoccupied than you were. Okay.
1: Yeah.
5: And no matter how well you're managing, that is a truth as well. So that your toddler is going to the more available parent. To be honest, Sean, I just find that very resourceful. I know it's not always very nice when you're the parent who's like, hey, what about me? But here's a resourceful little guy going, I see you're busy. You can't give me your full self. So I'm going to somebody who seems to have more time on their hands and availability for me. There is something very resourceful. And at this age, kids are really egocentric. Like they are going, well, where am I going to be number one? Mm. Where is my needs going to be met? It all does make sense. It's also a very typical thing. And we've spoken about this on this slot many times, how children this age, it's cyclical, really. It'll be one parent gets the preferential treatment, then it's the other parent. And it tends to line up with who do I think can best meet my desires and needs at this point of my development. And it does change. And it feels deeply personal. It is absolutely not personal to anyone but the toddler.
1: Yeah.
5: That is, like, it's personal to them.
1: Yes.
5: But they're not doing it with any intent to hurt or cause offense. But it will feel that. So I would say keep doing as you're doing. Keep offering your love with a gentle presence. Don't ask me, it's my turn, you got to let me do it, because the toddler doesn't care about that. They're not aware of it. But this gentle presence that doesn't force a connection. And I think that's what kids respond really well to, that you are available to be availed of, but you're not forcing the connection on him where he can say, I'll be the boss of that. You're not getting to pick this. I do. So, you know, create a little play date out of the house with him might be the other thing, where, you know, what toddlers love, jumping through leaves, running around a field, like nothing complicated, nothing expensive, just you and him out and about for 20 minutes, half an hour. Doesn't have to be all day. Shouldn't be all day, I'd argue. Should be a short burst of intense physical action and fun as much as you can, 2 months postpartum, adding that in again.
1: Yeah.
5: But just doing something that's on his terms, all about him, and getting that in once in a while. This will come round, but there's a big adjustment for him. Like, he's developmentally going through what kids go through with preferential treatment. Add into that the arrival of a new baby.
1: This is really typical. I don't know how many times we've had this question.
5: Like, it's so typical, but it's hard.
1: It is.
5: And I think when you've had this little baby and you've been their world, and suddenly they're like, yeah, my world's bigger than you now. It's very hard, but it is what they're supposed to do.
1: Yeah. Our happy, outgoing, confident 6-year-old daughter appears to be developing irrational phobias. She's terrified of injections, dentists, wasps, and to a lesser extent, insects. Nothing irrational about any of that. She hasn't had a bad experience with any of these things. It all seemed to begin last autumn when she became upset and hysterical while she and her siblings were getting their vaccinations. We're hoping it was a one-off, as she had been okay with injections before this and never had a bad experience. Over the summer, she started to scream and panic whenever she saw a wasp, even though she'd never been stung or nearly stung. We do understand that many adults and children flap and panic around bees and wasps, so that doesn't worry us that much. The problem is that now she screams when she sees many insects, and the list is growing, even though we're not a family that's nervous of insects in general. She's refusing to go to the dentist now and needs to get a rotten tooth removed. We have put her, the visit off twice. Mm-hmm. She last saw a dentist at age 3 and was fine. I don't really know where this started or how, but I'm afraid it will escalate. What should we do?
5: You do know where this started and how. Like, it's in here. You know, I think you hit it there. Fears can easily feel irrational to people who don't have them.
1: Mm, yeah.
5: Like, actually, there's a list here, there's a theme, you know, injections, dentists, wasps, everything that can sting.
1: Yeah,
5: everything that can poke you and sting and hurt you.
1: Yeah.
5: And like, there is a pattern here that, to what she has. And, you know, this, it all seemed to begin last autumn when she became upset and hysterical about getting a vaccination. There's your trigger.
1: Mm.
5: So to say she hasn't had a bad experience, yes, she has. That was a bad experience. So I feel like in the best possible, and this always comes from good intentions. It's really important to say this. As parents, we tend to minimize and dismiss our kids' fears.
1: Yeah.
5: Because we don't want them to be afraid, and we don't want the hysterical screaming fuss, and we don't want to, because it's very hard to manage them. You can't tell someone, well, just don't be afraid.
1: Mm.
5: But we do try to do that. There's nothing to be afraid of. Don't be silly. It won't hurt you. It's more afraid of you than you are of it. All of these placatory things.
1: That's common sense. That makes it worse. Yeah.
5: It's, you know, because the fear is coming from a place that doesn't care for your logic and reasoning.
1: Mm.
5: It's coming from, I disagree. I think it's going to kill me. I think this, you know, and that's, you know, it's a bit like, you know, when you have a bruise and you know it hurts and you keep touching it to make sure it still hurts. You just want to reassure yourself. Now, I believe they're scary and I'm right. And the more you tell me I'm not, I'm going to have to come up with more evidence to show you how right I am.
1: Mm.
5: And this bit about, you know, we're not a family nervous of insects. Don't other her fears.
1: Yeah.
5: You know, accept and validate while explaining, and I think this can be really helpful to kids, explaining the business of a bee or the business of insects without minimizing and say, oh, you're really scared because they move quickly or they're so small you can't see them and sometimes they bite or sting. And then getting a book, and there's some beautiful ones out there, aren't there always, but there are, about the life of insects that is loaded with really interesting information where you could say to her, well, do you know that they don't set out to hurt us? This is what the bee is doing. This is why they're so important, or this is what the whatever is doing. And give her that little bit of information so that you're helping her to understand the role, function, and importance of insects. That doesn't mean she's ever going to love them. I don't know that she has to, but I do think it will help her to understand they're not out to get her.
1: Mm.
5: And then when it comes now, look, she has a rotten tooth. She has last seen the dentist 3 years ago. It's time.
1: Yeah, absolutely.
5: Okay? It's definitely time. Now, dentists, I was only talking to a dentist, a really lovely dentist the other day, a pediatric dentist, about this. Nobody goes, oh, woohoo, let's go to the dentist.
1: Yeah.
5: And this, like, it's hard, but they're used to it. They know that kids can be really anxious. They know the avoidance. They know all of this. And if you tell them up front, I am bringing you someone who hasn't seen you for 3 years because she's afraid. That fear has recently increased because of a vaccination experience.
1: Yeah.
5: So the dentist goes, well, thank you for telling me. We can help ease the transition in. We can work with her. I would take a collaborative approach with that. You know, I think it could be something, it depends on the dentist, but you could also pull in the very wise consultant tooth fairy, because a tooth fairy is an expert in all things teeth.
1: Yeah.
5: And the tooth fairy could write to your child saying, look, I was around. I think that tooth really needs to come out and that tooth needs a dentist to have a look at it. And explaining the dentist is a really gentle person. The dentist is someone who understands these things. I'm going to check in on you in a few days and see about that tooth.
1: Yeah.
5: And I think kids really understand that parents don't know everything. And even if a parent tells you you should go, it's easy to dismiss that. It's much harder to dismiss the expertise of the tooth fairy.
1: Yeah, indeed. Bring in the big guns.
5: Yeah.
1: Watch the bee movie. It's brilliant for
5: oh,
1: that.
5: Oh, it's so good.
1: Says one
5: it actually
1: texter.
5: Is very good
1: yeah,
5: for that.
1: That's
5: yeah.
1: an idea. My little boy has just turned 3 and is fully potty trained at home. He literally never has accidents. However, he's constantly having accidents when he's at creche. I ended up taking him out of creche for a week to go back to basics and retrain him. And he was absolutely grand at home, no accidents at all. But as soon as he went back to creche, the accident started again. I'm really struggling with what to do because I can't afford to take any more time off work. And the creche has said that if it continues, I'll have to pull him out. It's a very frustrating situation, especially because he's completely fine at home. Has anyone experienced something similar? Any advice and tips on how to handle this?
5: I'd say tons of people have experienced something similar.
1: Yeah.
5: And especially at this time of year when there is that deadline for starting preschool and the requirements on children. And, you know, he's just turned 3. He's still quite young in this. You know, I know we normalize potty training children quite young, but he's still quite young and within the age of acquiring the skill. However, I am hearing he nails it at home. So that brings up, and what I'm wondering is if he might need a prompt from his caregivers in creche, as the parent is explaining here, because it is a busier, more distracting environment. There's toys, there's other kids, I'm busy at play. And when children this age are completely engrossed in an activity, they're not listening to body cues.
1: Yeah.
5: They're not going, oh, better pause this great fun and go pop to the bathroom. They're just not picking up on that. And lots of them need a little prompt. The other thing I'm curious about, and only just because of a frame of reference I have in a different place where I've heard of this happening, can he go whenever he wants, or are they doing group toilet trips, you know, a little group of them together, so that it's like, okay, everyone, now it's toilet time, as opposed to him going, oh, you know, that ship sailed. I actually, and you know, if he's reluctant to ask, if he's reluctant to take those breaks, I would ask as well, has he ever talked about the toilets in his creche? You know, the noise of them, the smell of them, they're different from at home.
1: Yeah,
5: is there something, I would love to rule out the environmental things. I just don't like it would be enough for a kid to go, I'm not going.
1: Mm.
5: You know, I don't really know my caregivers yet because I'm new to this environment. I don't feel confident saying, I need to go to the toilet. I'm too engrossed in play. All of that's valid. Talk to the care, you clearly are, they're talking to you, but now you talk to them. Schedule regular toilet breaks with prompts every 90 minutes to 2 hours. Mom, we popped the loo. Mom.
1: Yeah.
5: Whether, you know, and gradually then he will begin to go, oh, I need to go. But just catch him doing well. Ensure lots of hydration, because otherwise, if he's well hydrated, he'll need to go regularly. If he's not, he'll be going long periods and then missing
1: the
5: cue when it comes.
1: Yeah.
5: Check if it's linked to not wanting to poop in their toilets. Okay. And what if he doesn't want to poop, but he feels the urge, he in withholding the poop, he might also be withholding the wee and avoiding going. Just work out, is he doing any number twos while he's there, or is he always doing that at home? Because I think it's an environmental thing, because he clearly can do it.
1: Yes.
5: There's something about the rhythm, the environment, the distraction and busyness. I would break down all of the steps and see what can we put in that would less distracted, more prompts. Is it about the toilet itself? Is it the whole group going? Is it one-to-one? Break it down and see what's going to work to him. I honestly think a small change could make a big difference.
1: Yeah. Would the people in the creche not know this kind of stuff?
5: Absolutely, yes.
1: And be trained to do this kind of stuff?
5: Yes. You see, when it's a requirement that children must be fully toilet competent going in, they're not dealing with a lot of this.
1: Mm.
5: Now, most professional childcare workers come from early years educators. They come from having worked with little ones as well and are well used to this. So I think it is worth going in and having a positive, proactive, solution-focused meeting as opposed to if it happens, he's out.
1: Yeah, that's not very helpful.
5: That's not the answer.
1: All,
5: no.
1: Really, yeah. And, you know, toilets and creches might be mightn't be the best.
5: It's to other children using them.
1: Exactly. My eldest son has had his first full week of college this week. He seems to be getting on great. He has called and sent photos from his night out during Freshers Week. So what more could a mum want? The stress of the leaving cert is finally over. He got the course he wanted, so I should be happy, right? You see, the course he is doing is very general and all universities offer it, but he chose to do it at a university as far down the country as he possibly can. My heart hurt. when he told me he wanted to go there. And as awful as it sounds, I only wanted him to be accepted into colleges close to me. Not because I want to control his every move, but because it's all I know. The thought of knowing he has really moved out and will start no longer to need me is making me bawl all week. My husband and family think I'm being dramatic, but I can't help it. I still have a few years of my other two kids before they get to this stage, but embarrassingly, the thought of them leaving has been plaguing me all week too. How do I learn to accept that he's flying the nest and not coddle my other children?
5: Oh, look at the, you know, empty nest is a transition.
1: Yeah.
5: You know,
1: yeah.
5: And I think being embarrassed and people saying, dismissing her and saying, you're being crazy, you're being, that's not helpful. You know, they might mean the best in their own clumsy way, but you deserve a space to be able to talk about this and have a good cry and process it. I will say you're getting a lot more than most parents are getting. The fact that he's proactively calling, sending photos of his nights out, that would be more than I ever did. I'm just going to put out there, you know, I'm not sure those photos would have been wanted either. But like, this is a kid who recognizes my mom needs a bit of this, so I'm going to send it to you. That's really, really good. And the fact is, it's not that I accept it's not because you want to control his every move, but wouldn't it be nice if you kind of could at the same time? But really, it's because you'll miss him.
1: Yes,
5: you're missing
1: of course,
5: him. That's what this is. So it's prompted by, it's prompted by his choices, and it, what it has is pushed this parent into anticipatory arousal. Yes, I still have the other two, but what if they make those choices as well and they go to the other end of the country and I'm all alone?
1: Mm.
5: It makes complete sense. You're in anticipatory arousal. Empty nest is often something people deride and laugh and mock, but it's a real thing, Sean. Like it involves a shift in identity because you move as a parent from hands-on, everyday parenting, get up, get dressed, did you eat your lunch, here's your breakfast, all of that stuff, to a more supportive guide from the sidelines. That's a huge leap.
1: Yeah, and that's, you've been decades doing one thing and suddenly you have to...
5: And you're told like you have to make sure this kid can do everything and now, well done.
1: Yeah.
5: Let them off now. And you're going, wait a minute, you know, I thought I only had to get him there. And I think that's it. We talk about young adults needing time to adjust, but we actually don't give enough time to talking about their parents also needing and deserving that time to adjust.
1: Yeah.
5: Allow yourself to miss him. Establish what I'm going to call a communication pattern, okay? Because he's excited and, you know, it's still a bit new. He's sending you photos. That is not going to continue, okay? It's not. So if you set up a regular, pick whatever arbitrary day or time, a regular video call, then any additional spontaneous pictures, they're bonus.
1: Yeah.
5: You know?
1: Yeah.
5: But what that's going to do is it's going to allow you to feel connected without you feeling you have to hover.
1: Mm.
5: Don't hover. Okay. It's important he have experiences you know little to nothing about. That's part of the adult transition for him. But I do think that if no one is giving you an ear in the family, I just want to validate your right and deserving a space for that. So you might want to seek out a professional space for a little while where you can really miss and cry and process this transition, because it's a real thing.
1: Yeah. Joanna, thanks a million.
5: Thanks, Sean.
1: As ever, Joanna Fortune there.
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1: 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Just to go back to the chat we were having with Shannon Hughes-Spence just after the 3 o'clock news, she interviewed loads of people as part of a study about women's experiences of going out. And, you know, she just asked for people at random to volunteer to be interviewed about that. And a third of them either had been assaulted in some way or had their drinks spiked. And the reaction we got at is absolutely huge. It seems, it certainly seems to be as if there's a huge increase in spite. I don't know, maybe it was always there, but it seems to be very disturbingly common now. My wife's nephew says amongst his lad friend group, they used to spike each other for laughs, including using strong laxatives. But I just wanted to read out, this is from a listener in Cork who says, and this is for anyone listening who wants to dismiss this or might even go out and go, it's no harm kind of thing. This woman says, I'm 56 now and I was assaulted by two men when I was 19. I still remember every single second and dream about it often. I never reported it, rarely speak about it, and to a certain extent still feel shame around it, although I know I did nothing wrong. I often wonder if those men now have kids of their own and if they ever think of what they did to me and how it affected me. I'm terrified for my 22-year-old daughter and her friends because drink spiking is so prevalent. They all know someone who was spiked and or were assaulted. It's shocking, she says. That, I think, kind of really sums it up, because it's not an unfortunate thing that might happen to you one night. It can stay with you for the rest of your life. And really, I don't know if you've ever attempted to get counselling for that. It might be something worth considering. Anyway, we'll move on from that. You know the way in American movies and TV shows, sometimes people will order a club soda. And if you're not exactly sure what that is, the history content creator Jane Casey is here to tell us, because club soda originated in Ireland. Jane, good afternoon.
0: How are you, Sean? Thanks for having me.
1: Now, I didn't know that club soda was so old, actually. So tell us about these snooty gentlemen's clubs that were far more common in Dublin around the 1700s.
0: Yes, absolutely. So I'm sure many of your listeners would have heard of the Hellfire Club, which was around the 1730s. So they would be associated with, like, satanic rituals and all that. But
1: yeah,
0: the crux of it was,
1: wasn't that just a load of fellas drunk out of their ass on top of a hill running around naked rather than an actual club?
0: In a nutshell, yes, yes. So they definitely have a bad reputation. But clubs like this were quite prevalent around Dublin and around Ireland around that time, in around the mid-18th century. And one of those clubs was the Kildare Street Club. And that was actually probably one of the most prominent. So essentially what this club was, it was basically very important men talking about very important things. So think about the upper echelons of Irish society. So you're talking lords, landed gentry, judges, businessmen, some of the richest, most influential people in the country. And essentially, this was a place for them to, as you say, get drunk, play cards, play billiards, but also network and talk politics and all that kind of thing.
1: Right. And this place would be, is this now, if for people who might know it, this is where the Alliance Française is now?
0: That's exactly where it is. So that's what first piqued my interest, actually. So some of your listeners might be aware of a gorgeous building just on the corner of Kildare Street. That it's a big red brick building, but it has the most ornate, beautiful etchings and carvings in it. And if you look closely, there's actually monkeys playing billiards and playing cards. That's what the decorations are. And that's what piqued my interest. I thought, what was this place? So I went and dug into it a little bit further and found out about this Kildare Street Club. So it was a little bit of a tongue-in-cheek nod to what was going on inside the building. But, you know, people, it had some of the most, as I say, some of the most important people in Irish society, but even people like W.B. Yeats was associated with the club, and the Duke of Wellington as well. So
1: okay,
0: it was quite,
1: I'm not hearing
0: prominent.
1: A lot of Catholics in that list. So is that what, you know, that was that, it was that kind of place?
0: Exactly. Well, you have to think about the history at the time. So really, Ireland was ruled by the Anglo-Irish Protestant ascendancy. So they were the people who, I suppose, held all the cards and made the decisions. So yes, it was very much a Protestant unionist club.
1: Yeah. So they'd be in there swigging back the brandy and they'd have the finest of everything. As I understand it, they would commission particular drinks, would they?
0: Yeah, so in this instance, so they would have, as I said, have the best of the best. You know, there's one great quote by a man named Edward Martin, and he said they served the best caviar in Dublin, and that's why he stuck around. So if you can imagine, that's what they're eating. They also wanted the finest drinks to go with it, the finest mixers. So what they did was they commissioned Cantrell and Cochrane, which I'm sure many listeners would know, C&C, still around today. They were a major drink manufacturer around the mid 19th century. So they commissioned them to make their very own mixer for the club called a club soda. And that's where we get the name club soda today. So it actually originated in Dublin city centre and it's now sold all over the world.
1: Yeah. And what were they, do you know what they were using it to as a mixer for?
0: Probably everything and anything, Sean, I assume, depending on how late in the night it was.
1: Okay.
0: Yeah.
1: But given that the term club soda is so ubiquitous now, particularly in the United States, I assume that it wasn't copyrighted.
0: Yeah, well, look, it's kind of hazy on details. It was at the time, but now it seems to be, it just seems to be a generic name for that actual, I suppose, form of tonic water. So it's there's manufacturers all over the world that make their own version of it. But the drink itself is called Club Soda. Yeah.
1: Right. Okay. So it was referred to Club Soda there. And for some reason that we don't really know, it kind of migrated across the Atlantic. And that's why it's known as that.
0: Exactly. It could be that the copyright ran out or something like that. So, you know, in similarly, digestive biscuits, for instance, they famously are not copyrighted or trademarked. So they're made by lots of different manufacturers. So that's how it made its way all over the world, presumably with, you know, the colonizers, I suppose, the colonies in America brought over things like that. And now it's all over the world. But what's fun is that closer to home, you know, we have Club Orange and Club Lemon, Club Rock Shandy.
1: Of course, and that's all their cousins. Yeah. Yeah, indeed. Jane, thanks a million for talking with us today. That was Jane Casey there, a history content creator. That's our lot for today. Ciara and Shane are up next on The Hard Shoulder. Our production team today, Michael Quilligan, Caoimhe Harney, and the two Mias, Mulroney and Sherwood Scully. We'll talk to you tomorrow at 2. See you then.
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2: With the striking design of the new Kia Sportage Black Edition, where presence and personality meets practicality. Kia, movement that inspires.
12: Now I am joined by someone with an extraordinarily attractive accent, Henry McKean. Henry, half of Ireland's large employers are asking employees to attend the office for a fixed number of days by next year as companies move away from flexibility towards more structured hybrid working models. Tell us all about it.
13: Yeah, Ciara, just to say, I find your accent incredible.
12: It is, isn't it? A lot of people
13: it's
12: say
13: the
12: that.
13: The best of Greystones.
12: It is the finest. Greystones' finest, Henry.
13: But yeah, Labour Social Protection spokesperson Mark Wall has actually come out and said that he wants the government to protect remote work and cut commuting costs. And this is based on new research, this William Fry report, a survey of over 400 Irish businesses. They found that 34% of employers with at least 50 staff already set fixed days in the office. In other words, they want them back in the office. So Tuesday, Wednesday, Thursdays seem to be really popular for the bosses to get their staff back in. Monday, Fridays, not so much. And basically they're saying half of us will all be back in the office by next year. Here is TD Mark Wall, based in Athy.
14: What we read today in the William Fry report was that more and more employers are requesting employees to return to fixed office days. And that simply is very, very worrying. Workers are being squeezed on both sides. More employers want them back in the office, yet this government and the NTA are hiking public transport fares by an average of 15%. When you look at additional transport costs and the lack in so many locations of adequate public transport options, the results are more car parks on our motorways into the major towns and cities where employees have to get to. Working families are watching the cost of food, energy and housing climb, and now they must face further commuting bills, be that on public transport or simply by the price that they have to pay at pumps. And in so many cases, that results in them in sitting in a car park in their cars on motorways for hours on end. What we've always said is that where remote work can be facilitated by employers, then it should have a statutory footing. Yet this government do not agree with this. Government must stop the public fare hikes, introduce a real right to remote work for employees, and cut the ever-increasing costs on working families. The quality of life of those forced into their cars to get to work and those travelling for hospital appointments should be a real concern for this government.
12: Okay, and that was Labour TD there, Mark Wall. And he makes some good points, Henry. How is it out there for remote workers?
13: Some of them have a great time. For example, earlier on I was at an American chain coffee shop, I won't mention the name, and there's lots of people in there who are, you could say, hybrid working. They've got their laptops out, they're working away, they're getting the electricity, they're paying quite a few bob for a coffee, but they're getting like a sort of office space. And then you've got like down in Cork, you've got a place called Republic of Work. I love going there just to make conversation with people I kind of know but don't know that well. And like that, everyone's different when it comes to remote working. It suits some people. And I met people from around the country, cyclists and motorists and people who are environmental. And we start with Roisin from County Clare.
8: So I'm a hybrid worker. I work, say, 3 days in the office, two at home. If I had to go back the 5 days, I suppose I would just have to suck it up and, you know, do it. It would, you know, affect a lot of people, you know, now collecting children from school, dropping to school. So I think, you know, having that bit of flexibility as well makes a difference.
13: And can you understand why some offices and some workplaces are forcing the workers back into the office so they can basically eyeball them?
8: Yeah, I can certainly see why you would do it, because there's buildings like being left idle, and, you know, and their companies are paying costs as well for not having people in the office. So it makes more sense for them to have people in the office as well. So I can see both sides of it. Yeah.
13: Do you drive a diesel?
8: Petrol.
13: That's expensive.
8: Yes.
13: So for you to do that 50 minutes each way, that's just under 2 hours.
8: Yeah.
13: That's a lot of petrol.
8: So about €100 a week. Do you know that it can be very isolating being at home, you know, to, working from home. So I don't think it's good for mental health as well for everybody too, that it is actually good to get out and gives you a purpose in the morning to get up and get dressed and go and meet people as well.
9: Remote working doesn't work for everybody. I have a son with Asperger's, and he needed to go into the office because he got lost in his own world in his room, and he got distracted and wasn't able to work. And also he didn't get to meet people.
13: When it comes to the environment, when it comes to the fact that it's not great to have all these cars on the road, you live in Shannon and your husband also works in Shannon.
10: He does 3 days in the office and two at home, but he cycles to the office.
13: So there you go, he cycles. So there you go, he's trying to make a difference.
10: He loves it.
13: You're a tradesman. Have you seen a change on the roads?
15: Massive change since we came back after the summer. Traffic. We come up from Exeter every morning and it's just the traffic is way tenfold.
13: So people are back in the office.
15: Yeah.
13: They're heading back.
15: Yeah. It's not the normal flow like that you have from just the schools and colleges. It's definitely up another 10%, 20%, Mikey, is it?
16: 3 hours now, we're ready to get.
13: 3 hours from Wexford?
16: Wexford.
15: Yeah. 3 hours, you can only leave early enough, yeah.
13: And you can't cycle it. I mean, some people are cycling perhaps from Bray, but not at Wexford, maybe from that side of Wicklow. How do we get more people on bicycles? How do we try and get people back into the office in a green way?
15: I just don't think infrastructure's there at the moment, is it? How long is that going to take to put in place? They're wanting people to do it and they haven't got... It's just not there. And the buses aren't there
16: either. Every business is in Dublin.
15: Yeah, the buses mostly are not even there for it, are they? The buses aren't even enough of them to take the people.
12: Yeah, interesting. And I'd say a lot of people identifying with those people you're chatting to there, Henry. What are experts saying about the hybrid working model changing?
13: Well, it's definitely changing. It's definitely very different to 6 years ago, and it keeps changing. Here is Careers Portal Managing Director Peter Cosgrove.
17: Firstly, employers are actually asking people to come back in, not just because they're trying to force people back into the office, but firstly, they are appreciating the importance of having anchor days where everybody is in on the same day. They're realizing there's no point being in the office some days if the rest of your team aren't. Secondly, employers are trying to get across the message that it is in the employee's benefit to be in the office, because a lot of the skills that AI is now doing, they're the key things that humans maybe aren't as good at. So we need to focus on our key human skills. So things like persuading, people management, coaching, all of those vital people skills are things you learn face to face and not in the office. The one thing employers have started to understand is there is no point having people in the office if you don't give them some purpose. So if they're sitting in the office and all they're doing is sitting on video calls, then there's no point. The final point is you can't be asking your graduates to come into the office 5 days a week if you're not also asking some of your mid-managers to come in, because that's where they will be doing all their learning.
12: Yeah, I've heard Peter talking before, Henry, and he very much leans towards, I think, the return to the office. And this texter John in Limerick is making the point that I've heard Peter make before. Get into the office in order to reduce your chances of being made redundant by AI. If you are fully remote, you will be replaced eventually.
13: That is such an interesting point. And you're right, the civil service, they're asking them to come back. They want them back in the office. They want to be able to eyeball them. And I'm eyeballing you right now, if that's okay. We don't get in trouble with HR.
12: It's a bit weird and creepy, but it's okay.
13: Well, I don't mean it creepy. I'm just basically, I'm present. I'm looking at you. I know it's radio and no one knows that I'm looking at you, but I am looking at you.
12: You're looking at me very intensely.
13: Oh, I'll stop looking at you now.
12: Thank you very much to our reporter there on remote working, Henry McKean. Let us know out there. I mean, that point about being replaced by AI, does it bother you if you're at home? But also, are you trying to balance things with your commuting time, your childcare difficulties and all of that? And equally, all of us cut off living in our own little, you know, box rooms, looking at our laptops and not communing with each other. Is that good for us in general? What do you think out there? 087 1400 106 is the WhatsApp. Now, the Oireachtas Committee on Transport has heard today that technology aimed to curb those who drive the wrong way down our roads could be 15 years away. It also heard from RSA Chief Executive Sam Wade, who said that the number of people killed in crashes

0: community absolutely devastated. And, you know, they're always at the heart of what I do as chair of the transport committee. Yeah, today's focus, committee's focus was on wrong way driving on our motorway network. What came through very clearly this morning is that there's no single, you know, single silver bullet here. Yes, we need technology, improved engineering enforcement, you know, better driver education, tougher deterrence. I fully support, you know, stronger custodial sentences for this type of driving. I think TII said today 77 wrong way incidents a year on average were recorded between 2021 and 2025. You know, I think it's really important still though to make the point that wrong way driving is relatively rare. I think we've approximately 1300 kilometers of motorway network. They're probably motorways 8 times more safer than single carriageway national roads. But look, we need to look at detection, engineering, enforcement, driver education, and the use of technology. Just on that 13-15 year comment by the representative of TII, I think that was in the context of connected vehicle technology across the entire fleet. And look, that obviously that can't happen overnight.
1: And Michael, are there other technologies? I'm not suggesting that the iCloud or whatever to connect our cars in some way. Are there other technologies that can be deployed? You heard today that things like spikes, for example, being deployed, that they are not necessarily any kind of a silver bullet here.
0: Yeah, and look, the use of spikes was mentioned. Now, I've looked at, you know, international best practice, and funny enough, I can't find a single country worldwide that uses spikes. I think what we need to do is, first of all, look at, you know, simple technology, for example, CCTV cameras, you know, identifying wrong way drivers, so that then can be communicated to the control center. You know, we need to look at image detection systems, for example, radar, you know, thermal imaging technologies. But just to give you, you know, the scale of this challenge, you know, for somebody that's going to drive deliberately down a motorway at 120 kilometers an hour, they're traveling 2 kilometers every minute. So notwithstanding a reaction time, you know, get it down to 2 or 3 minutes. At that stage, the individual has already traveled 6 kilometers, you know, down the motorway. You know, so look, I don't need to tell anyone the consequences.
1: No, and you're presuming, you know, that they're keeping to their speed limit by being at 120 kilometres an hour when it is quite...
0: I think that just reflects the scale.
1: But it's quite likely if you're someone to drive the wrong way on a motorway, you won't be adhering to speed limits either. The RSA, am I right in thinking that they are going to produce some kind of advisory leaflets or advice on their website for people who encounter this? What to do? Because I imagine people don't know what to do if they see a pair of headlights coming at them on the wrong side of a motorway.
0: Yeah, so the RSA are in the process of coming up with best practice, you know, to advise motorists what to do. I think what was also really positive today as well, like currently motorway driving is not incorporated into the, you know, the test for learner drivers. So there was a suggestion today from the RSA leadership team that they're looking at the standard test for learner drivers. I think they gave the example of Germany, where 4 hours motorway driving is incorporated into the test. And I think, look, that's something that needs to be looked at, because look, we have a crisis on our roads, and notwithstanding our motorways are relatively safe, we've still had 7 fatalities already, you know, linked to wrong way incidents this year. But look, for me, and you know, it's really down to driver behavior. We have so many, you know, drivers that appear adhere to the rules of the road, but there is a minority for whom rules of the road are optional. You know, they take a drink before they drive, they take drugs before they drive, they exceed the speed limit. So again, in my role as chair of the Oireachtas committee, just to appeal to drivers to adhere to the rules of the road, given the crisis that we have.
1: When you outline it like that, that there are people who don't adhere to the rules of the road through their own choice, that they're not going to, then enforcement of obviously becomes key. Is there a role for other types of technology, if not the ones that will take 15 years, things like drones that could actually patrol our motorway network from the skies?
0: Yeah, look, we need to look at all technologies, including drone technology, engineering. But for me, Kira, and you know, it's

0: probably number one, and we're looking at obviously a number of recommendations following our 6 months of focused hearings on the Transport Committee between January and June of this year. Like, enforcement is number one. You know, we really need to strengthen our roads policing unit. Like, it's enforcement that will shape that driver behavior, those individuals for whom the rules of the road are optional. Like, statistically, we have one member of our roads policing unit for every 150 kilometers of public road. And I think that sets out the challenge that we have.
1: It absolutely does. Look, thank you very much for joining us. That is Chair of the Transport Committee there, Fine Gael's Michael Murphy.
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0: And of course, that music can only mean one thing. I am joined now in studio by Anna and Diego, winners of the Traitors Ireland. Oh my God, guys. Oh, what an episode. The twists and turns. How do you feel, Anna? I'll come to you first. How do you feel?
1: Oh, over the moon. Yeah, because it really is a game of chance at the end of the day. To have gotten to where I did, standing there with Diego, it's just, it's surreal, to be honest.
0: That fire pit at the end was so tense. And Diego, just coming to you, I was fully convinced that Porrick had you in his back pocket, you clever little thing. I think Porrick was fully convinced of it too. And then you said, and I'm paraphrasing slightly, you went, I'm going to vote for a traitor who's played an amazing game. And I went, no. And then you said, and like, I actually was like, wah! Watching the TV. I think you might have played the best game of everyone, Diego.
2: Thank you. I'll take it.
0: Because people trusted you. Like, Porrick was like, we're going to the end, man, and all this. And you were like, yeah, we are. I think it's Anna. Oh, my goodness.
2: I know, because I was very close to him. And me and Anna, like, she kind of think that I was one of the traitors. So I was, like, trying to convince her that I was a faithful, but also try to pretend to Porrick that I want to banish Anna.
0: But you pretended to all of us, because I thought you did too. And when did you know it was Porrick, not Anna?
2: I think initially when Kaylee didn't walk for breakfast. Then I was like, why did they murder Kaylee and not Porrick? Because when I look back, all the murders, they were all very influential players. So Porrick was one of them. So I didn't understand why he's still in the game. And then he kept voting on because of the 2,000 euros. And I was like, that doesn't make sense either. And then I was just like thinking back, he never voted Carla. And
0: that was his Achilles. I actually kind of admired him in a way, because obviously I've seen it now, that for not voting Carla, in that he said he wouldn't and he didn't, and that was kind of decent. But he should have. He actually should have.
1: Yeah.
0: And I hear's me saying Diego played a great game. But Anna, you made more money than anybody, and I'm not throwing shade. But like you did. You played a blind. Did you have any thought along the way, I'm going to win this? Was there a point where you thought, this is going to be me?
1: Not really, to be honest, because you just never know how it's going to go. You think you're not under any suspicion, and then the next day you're at the table and you're gone. Like, that happened to a few people. So it really is, every day is different, and you never know what you're walking into, because you don't know what other conversations people are having and who's saying your name. So a lot of people wouldn't say it to people in the castle. They'd wait until the round table to catch people off guard. So, yeah, you just truly never know.
0: Do you ever relax and think, I'm just having the crack, I'm not playing a game? Or are you always conscious that you can't trust anybody? And does it make you a bit paranoid?
1: Oh, the paranoia is, oh my God.
2: I don't even know. First day.
1: Yeah.
0: And how nice was it to have Dennis there at the beginning? And then, of course, he was gone. Like, was that all very odd?
2: In the beginning was a mix. It was like lovely to have at least one person that I could trust, but also was a person that, an extra that I have to worry. So I had to worry about myself and about him and hiding that worry. And then when he left, I was very upset, but I couldn't show as well. And then eventually I was like, well, I am here now and I'll try my best.
0: Was he stunned that you won, or did he think you were a little trickster really deep down and he thought you could?
2: I think he knew, I think you will get to the end, but then you're going to get thrown under the bus, because I tend to trust people. So he was like,
0: didn't trust Porrick too much, though.
2: So Dennis wasn't that right.
0: No. It's an amazing show, isn't it? By the way, I've never watched it before. This is my first series. Oh. I never watched last year's. I never watched any of the UK ones. So you guys are the only traitors I've ever seen. It's really amazing how invested we all became in you.
2: Yeah.
0: Like, are you aware of that? Like, the people were like, oh, I don't know what we're all going to do this Sunday night. You know what I mean? Yeah. We're going to be all at loose ends. Do you know, Anna, what you're going to do with your money? Because it's quite a big, pot of cash.
1: Yeah. When Siobhan added the extra 5,000 in the last mission, oh my God, we were kind of like, hardly.
0: But like 20 grand, like it's like, and I presume it's not taxed or anything. So that's like a nice lump of money.
1: Yeah, actually.
0: Actually, I have no idea. I shouldn't have said that. We can scrap that if we need to. Do you know what you're going to spend it on?
1: So a chunk of it will go towards when myself and my partner are ready for IVF in the future. And then...
0: That's very special.
1: Yeah.
0: To have that in your back pocket.
1: We're trying to save for a house at the moment. So it just takes the burden off saving for both. So now we can just focus on one instead of trying to juggle absolutely everything. So yeah, it really is going to help.
0: That's lovely. That's lovely. Yeah. What about you, Diego?
2: Well, I think after all this stress of being that castle, I'm going to go for a honeymoon with Dennis.
0: You and Dennis are together a long time, though,
2: right? We are, 11 years.
0: But no honeymoon in the past?
2: No, because we got married like... 2-3 years ago, but we haven't even done the official marriage. We did the ceremony.
0: Ah, so you need the rubber stamp thing.
2: Yeah.
0: Okay, cool. So that's lovely. So you're going to go on a lovely trip.
2: We will, yeah.
0: Ah, was it just before I let you go, an amazing experience? Like, it did look like everyone, even when they were going out of the castle, even when they were in tears, everyone seemed to think like, this was the bomb. This was amazing.
1: Yeah, I think the cast as well made a huge difference. Like, we all did get along so well because we bonded so quickly, which I was surprised by, because you're meeting 20 odd other random people from all different walks of life. So 9 times out of 10, you might not click with everybody, but the majority of us really did click.
0: It's like a trauma bond, isn't
1: exactly.
0: it?
1: Exactly. Yeah, but it happened so, like after the first day it happened, and that's what made it tough, and that's why people were getting upset and things like that. Because it's like, oh, hell, you know? And then they're just gone.
0: No, yeah. I know. And then forget about them. On to the next.
1: No,
0: it was absolutely... And you actually were a pleasure to watch, all of you, but you guys in particular. Well done and congratulations. And we're delighted for you.
2: Thank you.
0: You really were. I'm still watching you, Diego, because I think... I don't know how you pulled the wool over all our eyes. But anyway, look, well done to both of you.
1: Thank you.
0: Absolutely delighted. These are our winners of The Traitors, Anna and Diego.
2: Thank you.
1: Thank you.
3: When you get asked this question,
4: how much in the cash machine, Colette, to win it for yourself?
5: 200,000.
3: You just never know how you might react.
5: Sorry, I was just in shock.
3: We could be calling you next.
5: Oh my God.
6: News Talk's cash machine.
7: Child trafficking remains significantly under-identified in Ireland, with the number of children formally identified as victims remaining extremely low, the Irish Human Rights and Equality Commission has warned. And joining me now to discuss this is Liam Herrick, Chief Commissioner of the Irish Human Rights and Equality Commission. Good evening to you, Liam. Thank you so much for joining us. Maybe for listeners, first of all, will you just... I don't know if there is an actual definition of what it is to be trafficked, but will you sort of outline for listeners who maybe can't get a sense of what we're talking about here, what it would be for a child to be trafficked?
8: Sure, Kieran. I think that's probably the key message for our report today, is that in the wider public, but even among the agencies that are working in the area of trafficking, there is still a lack of clarity about what child trafficking means. But there are legal definitions in law. With regard to child trafficking, it involves the recruitment, transfer, transportation, harboring, or receipt of a child. So it's not just about transferring children, it can involve the recruitment of a child for the purpose of exploitation. And I think there is still a perception out there that it is solely about people who are moved across borders for the purpose of exploitation. But in fact, in Europe, across the rest of the EU, the majority of child victims of trafficking are people who are exploited within their own country. And I think one of the key findings in the Irish context is that there has never been an Irish child identified formally as a victim of trafficking. So that's one clear major gap here. And we're talking in terms of the types of exploitation for sexual exploitation, for involvement in crime, and involvement in illegal work are the three main categories of exploitation.
7: Okay. And Liam, when you say it like that, it's quite a broad term. And that's really why I was asking you, because I think people do think it's about taking people across borders or those types of ideas. Does things like grooming then fall under this same umbrella?
8: It's very closely associated. But I suppose one of the differences is that grooming can be activity that is moving towards exploitation, but trafficking involves the actual exploitation itself. So at the launch of our report today, we had contribution from Garda Síochána, the trafficking unit, which are the main centre of policing response to this. And the same people that deal with grooming deal with the problem of trafficking. I mean, one of the factors in the under-recording in the Irish system does seem to be that very often this type of behaviour is dealt with as grooming, but not recorded as trafficking. And that might be masking the full extent of the problem here. So that there are some complex legal questions, but the biggest single problem that we're identifying is that in Ireland, the guards are bearing the full burden of identifying who's a victim of trafficking and not. Whereas in other countries, it's the full range of services that are coming in contact with vulnerable children. And in 2024, we passed legislation in Ireland to set up a multi-agency approach to identify vulnerable children who might be at risk of trafficking, but it hasn't been commenced. It hasn't been put into effect yet. So we still have a very narrow path of identifying victims.
0: Okay.
8: And that is why we're identifying so few of them.
0: So in addition to guards, you'd be looking for things like child protection agencies, healthcare, education, those types of other institutions of the state would be involved in identifying these children as well.
8: Yes, and organisations like TUSLA and the HSE are currently involved in trying to identify victims, but they're not legally empowered to register those as victims of trafficking. So whether they're being identified in the migration system or in the health system or in the social protection system,
0: sure,
8: they are then referred on to the guards to make an assessment. And I mean, for example, in the health sector, we know that some of the services working with children of abuse, for example, are flagging children as being suspected cases of trafficking, but they're not appearing in the Irish statistics. And in the criminal context, many social services are identifying children as being at risk of being exploited by criminals, being involved in drug dealing and so on. And yet, sometimes those children are not only not protected, they're prosecuted as criminals themselves when there's significant evidence to suggest that they are the victims of trafficking rather than the perpetrators of crime.
0: Okay. And Liam, for people listening, I mean, could it be the case that we aren't identifying these children because thankfully it's not happening or it hasn't happened? Or is that just highly unlikely because of the amount of children who would be at risk under the headings that you've kind of outlined?
8: I think that it's fairly conclusive that that's unlikely to be the case. I mean, and I think if we look, for example, with our nearest neighbours, Kira, the United Kingdom, the last year for which they have full figures, they identified 7,432 children as potential victims of trafficking. Now, it's a bigger jurisdiction, but, you know, we can do the maths on that. That does suggest that there must be an under-identification here. And as I say, if you look at the services that are working with vulnerable children, they're saying that there's high-risk groups in migrants, populations, in unaccompanied minors, but also within the care system here. Health service providers, social services are saying that they know that young children in the care system are at risk of being sexually exploited, for example. And also research done by universities and social services are saying that across all of our cities and major towns, there are children that are being exploited through criminal exploitation and even instances of children being exploited for labour. So we know from the people on the ground that this is a phenomenon which is not being effectively recorded. And of course, the danger is if it's not being recorded, these children are not being protected or supported.
0: And Liam, in terms of what puts children at risk of being trafficked, is it anything that makes them vulnerable, be it that they are in care or a migrant background I'm sure there's a litany of reasons why children might be vulnerable. Does a vulnerability put them at increased risk?
8: Absolutely. I mean, you identify two of the groups there, and internationally, certainly migrant children, in particular unaccompanied minors. And of course, in Ireland, very often we're putting some of these children into emergency accommodation where they're not getting any support other than the accommodation. Children in the care system are identified. UCD has done some studies, very worrying studies, about the exposed risk of exploitation for some children in the care system. But one of the other new phenomena that's emerging is exploitation and trafficking in children who are being recruited through the internet. And you know, this is, again, tracked all across Europe, but there's every reason to believe it's a phenomenon here where children are being recruited through messaging platforms and even through computer game messaging platforms. So I think that is a new dimension to this problem. And of course, we're talking sometimes about organized crime groups being involved in this recruitment. And they do target vulnerable children, but of course, vulnerable children exist in every sector of society. So it is a whole of society problem, but you're absolutely right. Some groups are more at risk, and that means targeted support should be directed at them.
7: And finally, in that case, Liam, what are you looking to see change? What do you want to happen here? Because obviously you were saying we need to identify these children, because without identifying them, we can't really intercede. But what are you looking for by way of change?
8: I mean, the key thing is to have a coordinated system of identification. But of course, once you identify, you also then need to support. One of the common findings across all of the groups that were surveyed for this research was that there's a need for awareness raising and training for all of the various services, because there are definitely state agencies that are coming in contact with children who may be trafficked, who aren't trained or are equipped to identify them and refer them to support. It also involves though preventative measures. I mean, we looked at countries like Finland, where they've done education targeted at young children themselves, so they can spot the risks of online recruitment for trafficking. And of course, if children are alert and sensitized to the risks, that can keep them out of harm's way. So I think that there are interventions at every single level, but the most important thing is to have a coordinated system of identifying victims. And we have that in legislation from 2024. It's now for government to put that into effect.
7: Look, thank you very much for joining us on all of that. That is Liam Herrick, their Chief Commissioner of the Irish Human Rights and Equality Commission.
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9: I'll tell you a quick story. We have dinner together. My wife asked my two daughters, 7 and 4, Malia, how was your day? She'll mm-hmm. say, tell us about it. Mm-hmm. 4-year-old Sasha, how was your day? They ask my wife, how's your day? Then finally, my wife says, well, let's ask Daddy how his day was. Mm-hmm. And my 4-year-old will say, boring. And my wife will say, well, that's not nice. You know, actually, people come and listen to Daddy speak. Yeah. And the two of them fall out of their chairs. They think that is the funniest thing. That's the notion that somebody would be interested in what their father has to say.
7: And the voice, of course, that you just heard there was former US President Barack Obama. And new research from Durham University has found that women tend to prefer men with a moderate pitched voice of around 95 hertz, with voices similar to former president in that clip, or actors such as Gerard Butler or Jason Momoa. These are supposed to hit the so-called sweet spot when it comes to attractiveness. But what is it about the way that we speak that makes one accent or one depth of voice more appealing than another? Joining me now to discuss this is Dr. Stephen Luchek, Assistant Professor in Linguistics at UCD. Good evening to you, Stephen. Why do we find Barack Obama or indeed Gerald Butler's voices attractive?
10: Hi, thanks for having me on. Listen, people find especially famous voices attractive, sometimes not just for the way they sound. So Barack Obama represents something about Americanness, something that, you know, speaking as an American, I sort of miss that sort of decency, that niceness, that sort of altruistic feeling. You know, you can debate whether or not it was all altruistic, but the fact that he's telling a story in the clip you played there about talking to his family, and it makes him sound human. Makes him sound nice, approachable. These are the sorts of things that people like outside of the tone or the absolute pitch of someone's voice. Oftentimes we talk about this in linguistics from the point of view of language attitudes. So people have attitudes about language all the time. They have types of language they like. Some people like slang words. Some people don't like slang words. Some people like when you use Latin roots. Some people like when you use Greek roots. But oftentimes people like a specific tone of voice. And this just happens to be the way Barack Obama speaks. Now, you wouldn't necessarily put Gerard Butler up against Barack Obama very often. But that they do happen to have in common a sort of pitch range, which according to that research, people find very attractive.
7: And I totally accept what you're saying. And Barack Obama has a very distinctive voice. Even if I hadn't said that is Barack Obama, I think people, many people would have known it was him, and fame has its own cachet. But there is something when we meet somebody in real life, face to face, and they start talking and they aren't famous, and we have nothing much to go on them other than their voice and perhaps their accent. And we still kind of find certain voices attractive, don't we?
10: We do. We do. And that is because sometimes we see ourselves in the other person we're talking to. I think I probably do that a bit, where when somebody is talking to me about something I'm interested in, immediately I find them more interesting as a person. And I think a lot of people do that as well. Sometimes it's projection, that this is the kind of person I would like to be. I want to be more like Gerard Butler. We'll leave aside the act that he did in P.S. I Love You.
7: Yeah, fair. But it's even things like, you say, well maybe they've got something in common with us, but then that wouldn't explain why, for example, people say they like the French accent or the Italian accent or the Russian accent, because if you're Irish, for example, those accents, you know, are not of your own tribe. It's not that, oh, I can relate to this. They're actually kind of exotic and foreign, but yet we do seem to find certain accents. Do we imbibe in these accents certain characteristics of attractiveness or you know, trustworthiness or something?
10: Yes, I definitely think it goes beyond absolute pitch and pitch range. I think people are listening to a voice and they're imagining what that stands for. And we don't necessarily do this consciously, except for me, because I'm like this and I can't stop being like this. I have to think about these things all the time. So it's always at the front of my mind. But most people don't, you know, most people are nice, normal people. You don't necessarily always think about, gosh, what is it about this voice that I find attractive? What is it about this person that I find attractive? Why do I like that person? And often it's tied up with these things called language attitudes. And so those are like built into us from a very, very early age to like certain types of voices. And often it's our teachers. They're our first real, you know, solid role models who aren't our parents. And they often are authoritative, but kind, instructive. They're guiding us through our development. Again, not necessarily something a six-year-old is thinking about consciously, but that's sort of the crux of what we're doing here. We're liking something about someone's personality.
7: Yeah.
10: The psychological aspects are just as important.
7: We're kind of attributing things based on accent, aren't we? And that can work both ways. You can either find someone attractive or indeed it can lead to things like accent discrimination even.
10: Oh, for sure. A lot of work that I do is around accent discrimination and the sorts of things that you're not supposed to say, for example, in an interview or in a workplace, or when you're, you know, on public transportation. I'm not necessarily talking about specific words that you all might be thinking about, but it's more so there are specific voices that are removed from places of power, places of official status, that is part of society. And it's something that we need to, in my mind, we need to be paying a lot more attention to. When I talk to teenagers especially, they're very aware that the way they use language, their local accent, can often be a barrier for them in finding work, in staying in the type of profession that they want to be in.
7: And maybe lastly, back to attractiveness, there is something about the pitch of a man's voice as well that's supposed to indicate or that women are supposed to respond to in terms of attractiveness, isn't it? That very high-pitched voices we don't seem to like, but also very, very low-pitched voices we don't seem to like either. It's somewhere in the middle. There's a kind of a sweet spot.
10: There is, and I think part of this is probably social conditioning, but we're led to not like certain things. We're led to like certain things. There's a herd mentality going on here where most of us don't, you know, don't try to rock the boat, but then we all have our kink. So, you know, it might come in the form of a voice. It might come in the form of other things.
7: Well, indeed. Indeed we do. Thank you very much for joining us. That is Dr. Stephen Luchik, their assistant professor in linguistics at UCD.
6: 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Conversation that counts.
7: TikTok has told the Oireachtas Media Committee that it removed 1,600 dangerous driving videos. This is in the wake of the M9 crash with wrong way driving earlier this year. And joining me now is the chair of the Media Committee and Labour Party TD, Alan Kelly. Good evening to you, Alan. Thank you for joining us. You and I have talked several times previously about this issue. Was there anything new to come out today at the committee hearing with the social media platforms?
11: I think it was an extraordinary meeting. I think I would go as far as to say it's probably the most important committee meeting I've ever chaired, because it affects so many people, your listeners, young people alike, because we can't go on the way we're going on. The power of these companies, the zillions that they make, and the lack of regulation of them is a stain on modern society. You know, social media is great in many ways and all of that. We all know that. And we're all, you know, many of us have spent too much time on it. But reality is that they are getting away with not calling themselves publishers. And, you know, we're going to have to change how we regulate them. I don't believe that will happen enough at the EU level quickly enough. So we're going to have to do it domestically. We have the Digital Services Directive. And within that, or outside of it, we're going to have to deal with this. What they said today, you know, in relation to obviously what happened as regards the motorway accidents, and unfortunately there's a number of people still in hospital as a result. Essentially, the figures that they produced, that 42,000 videos were taken down in the first half of this year, and but 16.4% of them, they're not sure how long they actually saw these videos or how often people watched them. So we asked them for those figures, but weren't able to tell us. So we don't know, you know, illegal content like that, was it seen thousands of times, hundreds of thousands, millions? I suspect somewhere in the latter. The fact that it couldn't on TikTok tell us those figures was, you know, extraordinary as well, because let's be honest about it, their IP is their content, the free content they get put up, that gets put up there by everybody. 400,000 pieces on TikTok every day in Ireland. And like, we are then having to form a process whereby we, as legislators, are allowing this to happen, and all of the moderation, whether it's AI generated or it's human action, isn't working to the level required. So we need a different, okay, we need a different track.
7: And Alan, did they provide any commitment to do anything extra, or were they mainly, I suppose, mounting a defence of their current and existing policies?
11: Defence of their current policies, and it's all their speak. I would say this very clearly, Ciara. We as legislators need to take back control here. This is our country. We decide what's legal. We decide our regulations. In the EU and across European countries, it's been the reverse. This has grown exponentially, and countries and governments are chasing these e-commerce platforms. We have to reverse that. So we have to ensure that we bring in legislation and regulations whereby they cannot put up illegal content. And if it does go up, they are responsible. And in that scenario where illegal content goes up over a certain threshold, admittedly, from a moderation point of view, they can't do absolutely everything. I accept that. But once it goes over a certain level, the people who are in charge of these companies will have to be held criminally liable, one, and two, these platforms can be taken down. That's where we have to get to, because ultimately, it's all their lingo, it's all their speak, it's all their chosen stats, it's all their moderation, it's all their policy. That's not the way it should work. It should be Irish, or whether it's English or British, or whether it's, you know, Dutch or whatever, sure, doesn't matter. We should all decide. We should be doing it at European level, but I don't think that'll happen. But we have to decide.
7: And Alan, they're trying to put it back on that any responsibility here rests with individuals on these platforms, aren't they? Is there a way of, through legislation, making them responsible, giving them greater responsibilities, turning them into de facto publishers?
11: Absolutely. Of course there is. We can legislate in any way we want. It's our country. But let's be realistic. Obviously, not everything is ever going to be perfect. But at this moment in time, the way in which they decide what works and what doesn't work isn't the way it should be. I'll give you an example. Under the Digital Services Act, under Section 18 of that, all of these companies have to inform an Garda Síochána of any illegal activity, right? That's there. It's down in black and white. It's in the Digital Services Act. I asked the question towards the end, and I deliberately left it towards the end today. I asked TikTok, Meta and Google. I couldn't ask X because in fairness, the other three, they turned up. TikTok needed a bit of persuasion when I met one of their senior executives 2 weeks ago, but they did, in fairness, come in. X didn't bother, but that makes it even worse. It tells you everything about them. But I asked them all how many times they had informed and Garda Síochána in last year or to date this year of illegal activity on their e-commerce platforms. They didn't have those figures. They said they'd have them to us by Friday. What we are going to do as a committee, we're going to go to Garda Síochána and ask reverse question. Now, if they aren't very similar, then you know for a fact that we have a serious problem here.
7: Okay. In terms of consequences for the platforms, what kind of, like, you know, obviously these are big employers here, we're a tech hub, we're all of that, and I'm not suggesting we need to keep them sweet, but what kind of sanctions do you think that these platforms should face in terms of hosting this illegal content and I mean, I think most people would often say promoting almost illegal activity through these videos?
11: Their IP is to get more people to watch videos. They need billions of views every day. They get them. So their IP is their algorithms. We can deal with that in a separate way, but that's their IP. Ultimately here, while that model is allowed to continue in the unregulated manner, very little regulation as it is at the moment, that is going to cause continuous issues for the safety of our people and particularly our young people. So the model that's currently there has to be reversed. We cannot allow it. Fines are a waste of time. One of the platforms recently, one of the e-commerce companies got a massive fine and their share price went up, Kira. So they're built into their baseline. Fines okay. are built into their baseline. So ultimately here, we have to turn the ship around, take back a level of control here, a level of balanced control, and ultimately have the regulations, the legislation in place. So if these companies do not adhere to what we in this country expect at a reasonable, and I mean a reasonable level, well then, those executives, once they land on a plane in Europe, are held criminally liable in our jurisdiction because our law says so. And secondly, the platforms, the e-commerce platforms, can be taken down, closed down for a period of time if they are not going to adhere. It is the only way. Because, Kira, if you produce the product, if you produce the service that actually damaged people or hurt people, you would be held criminally liable for that product or service. Why isn't the same rules? Why don't the same rules apply here?
7: Yeah. You and I talked previously about, and I heard some of the discussion today from the media committee about how quickly things are or are not being taken down and things, whether they're up for 24 hours or less or more or all of that. But you and I discussed previously the potential for AI not just to get them down quickly, but to prevent them going up, to block the posting of these things. Was that discussed today?
11: Yeah, I mean, basically AI has a huge, massive role here. I mean, we know AI, the potential of AI in so many different ways, and lots of good stuff and lots of potentially bad stuff. But like, in the totality of the capacity of AI as we now know it in this world, this is pretty Mickey Mouse easy stuff to do, to be able to assess videos pretty instantaneously in relation to joyriding, in relation to dangerous driving, in relation to criminal activity, in relation to behavior within cars. All of that sort of stuff, our outside cars, all of that sort of stuff is pretty basic stuff when it comes to AI. So I don't understand how the overwhelming 99.999% of this cannot be dealt with AI in the first place. It seems to me any argument saying the opposite really doesn't really stand much credibility.
7: Alan, are the current regulations that we have around this, I'm not going to ask you, are they adequate? Because I think you've been very clear they're not. But are the current ones that we have even being enforced, what we have already in place?
11: I believe Commissioner Mann as an organisation needs a complete reboot. They have a lot of employees. They are affected by weak regulation, legislation that needs to be changed, and the Digital Services Act as it is now constituted. I accept that. But I believe that they themselves could be more proactive. Having said that, the example I gave to you earlier on in relation to how many referrals each of these companies have made to Garda Síochána in relation to illegal activity, that will alone demonstrate how weak our regulations and how weak this is. This is self-regulation in real terms. And we all know of any country in this in Europe, no, self-regulation is not a good idea.
7: And lastly, maybe, in terms of how you feel after today's meeting, and I know you said, and I think many people would agree with you, it's extremely important, but are you more or are you less confident that we are getting to grips with this and that these tech companies, these big platforms are on board and willing to change?
11: Well, I think that's... I'd pose a different question. It's not are they willing. We have to make them. It's not a case of are they willing. We have to turn this whole dial around. The ship has to be changed and put in a different direction. We have to rebalance this whole relationship equation. We have to take control. And I say we, I'm not a member of government. Countries have to take control here. We set the rules, we set the regulations, we bring in the legislation and we bring in the consequences.
7: So you're saying we're not asking them, we're telling them?
11: Well, that's where it has to go to, in a reasonable, balanced way. But that's where it has to go to. It's 90-10 at the moment, Ciara. It's not even 50-50.
7: All right. Look, thank you very much for joining us. That sure. is Labour Party TD Alan Kelly, who is the chair of the media committee after that meeting with the tech platforms earlier today.
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7: And Jess Kelly joins us once again for the tech takeover. And Jess, something a little bit different this week.
1: A little bit different. And it does come back to technology, as most things do. But parents may have noticed notifications on social media over the last few days from Talla Hospital, notifying them that the Children's Health Ireland facility at the Talla Emergency Care Unit is going to temporarily close from midnight tomorrow night and reopen on Tuesday morning at 8 o'clock.
7: So it's open tonight, it's tomorrow night.
1: Tomorrow night at midnight into Friday morning, essentially, it is going to be closed. So at a minute past midnight on Friday morning, it'll be closed and will remain closed until Tuesday morning. Now, I saw this being shared across social media. Some people saying, what's going on? Why is this happening? So I went to find out. Being the little snuffle pig that I am, I went and snuffed out the truth and found out why this
7: is it not
1: happened.
7: A truffle pig? Is it really a snuffle pig?
1: But I like to snuff.
7: I'm not suggesting you are either of these things, by the way. Sorry, we'll just move on from
1: moving
7: that.
1: On away from pigs to the real reason why this is happening. So we asked the question, we got the answer, and I spoke to Neil O'Hare, who is the group CIO at Children's Health Ireland, and he explained that the reason for this temporary closure is for a technological reason. It is to bring the current Talla network into the wider infrastructure of Children's Health Ireland.
12: If a patient comes into us in Talla and they require further treatment in, let's say, Crumlin, then today, before the move, they can't really see that information because it's sitting over in TUHG. When we do this flip, they will be able to get access to that data. So even if the patient has come in and we've had some notes available in the urgent care centre in Talla, they will now be available to the clinicians in Crumlin or Tempestry, wherever that patient might be referred to. Currently, that data that we capture for our patients when they're in the Talla Urgent Care Centre is stored securely, albeit they might be on Talla's systems. Mm-hmm. Yeah, so Talla are minding that data for us, if you like, and they kind of make sure that their systems are up to date by virtue of cyber patching or whatever the case may be. We're bringing that information now into the CHI world, and equally we're making sure that that's kind of secure and safe when the data is stored there. So what we didn't want to get to is when we open NCHI, we did not want the patient to have two records. So, they attend first at Talla Centre, they get some information stored on them, but that's not the patient, the electronic health record when we open the new hospital. So now we can bring those patients, that data over much easier after we've done the switch. And it means that hopefully on the same day as we go live in NCHI, we'll be bringing up both of the urgent care centres in Connolly and in Talla. So it will be a complete record, electronic record, and stored and safe for people. We will also be, when we do that, we'll also be rolling out the patient app, such that the patients themselves can get access to some of this data as appropriate.
0: Okay, so basically, Jess, they are closing it because they're changing the system. Mm-hmm. And this is going to be an integrated system. So if you're a patient and you attend the new National Children's Hospital at where James's St. James's campus, or if you attend Tala the satellite, or if you attend Connolly the satellite, everything that happens in any of those three places will have one record now that they can all access. Is that, so it makes sense. I mean, this should be happening across the board, of course, in healthcare, but
13: yes,
0: that's what this
13: is. That's exactly it. And, you know, I'm sure any parent who has been through the doors of the hospitals will understand and appreciate the amount of times you have to give the same information, the filling in of forms, the rundown on medication, medical history, and so on. And that is mentally draining for a parent when you're going in under pressure, under stress already. The idea here is, as you correctly said, if you go into any of the hospitals, the information then is stored centrally. The reason this is happening now and the reason why it's so significant is when the new National Children's Hospital eventually opens its doors, there's not going to be a records department in that hospital. All of the information is going to be stored digitally.
0: Okay, so there used to be medical record departments all over the place, and they had massive archives of shelves with folders basically on them, holding, like, they were not quite manila folders, but they looked a bit like that, holding huge amounts of paperwork. That's going by the by now.
13: That's going to be phased out. So the idea here is that by doing this, the information then can be fully digitized, fully accessible. If you broke your arm many years ago when you were a child and then you have a reason to go back, say 10 years later for whatever reason, that one incident paper file may still be kept. But for what was called in my interview, my full interview with Neil, frequent flyers. So somebody who's in and out of the hospital on a frequent basis, that information will be digitized. The idea is that we will get to the stage where everybody in the country eventually will have access to their own e-health record.
0: That's the app he's talking about, is it?
13: It's the app. So you will be able to have the app with your medical history. And it means then if you, like me, live in Dublin, and if you're on holidays in Galway and something happens, you need to go into a hospital in Galway, you have all of your information, you have your full medical history, you have your allergies, you have your blood type, everything stored within the phone.
0: Well, that's very interesting. So never mind just the integrated thing between the Dublin hospitals. If you have a sick child and you are presenting to somewhere in Cork or Galway or wherever, and you have that app, will you be able to show them some of your information in the new ED, wherever you land in? Okay.
13: And so this is something that various chief information officers and chief technology officers in and out of various hospitals and the HSE as a whole over a number of years have been looking at, trying to find a system.
0: Yeah, we've heard this was coming, but it didn't show much sign of it up until recently.
13: And it's still not exactly here yet. However, for example, a baby born in the maternity hospital in Cork, their entire digital file is an e-health record. So new babies born over the last number of years have these e-health records. There's been great advancements in the HSE over the last number of years. Some would say very overdue in terms of this technological development. I don't know, do you have the HSE app on your phone?
0: I do not.
13: So I have the HSE app on my phone. I spoke to the team behind the HSE app on Tech Talk a number of weeks ago. And again, the idea is if you are someone who is interacting with the medical service on an ongoing basis, you download the app, you need your government ID to log into it. But then all of your hospital appointments, your reminders, all of that information is stored there.
0: Okay.
13: You can get copies of your prescriptions. And the idea is to take a lot of the admin and the headaches and the text messages and the forgotten letters and appointments and all the rest out of getting healthcare, freeing you up from that mental toll, getting in and getting access to services as quickly as possible.
0: Okay, so we are moving in that direction. That's good. By the way, I think you know the answer to this. For people who would be in the catchment area of Tala Hospital and might have occasion to seek urgent care or emergency care for their child over this coming weekend while it's shut, what should they do?
13: Okay, so there's a few different scenarios here. For emergency care, so children and young people who need emergency care should attend CHI at the Crumlin Emergency Department, which will have additional capacity. For urgent care, the CHI at Connolly Urgent Care will also have additional capacity for the period of this closure. That is an appointment-based service, though, and is not for emergency care. So to know, in the case of emergency, go to Crumlin. For urgent care, Connolly. And then for primary care, so for minor illnesses and concerns, contact your GP or your local walk-in clinic. And don't forget, you can go to your pharmacy as well.
0: Yeah, I think they are talking about the under-the-weather HSC I don't know if that's an app or a website too, which gives people advice if their child has a temperature or if their child has a flu or all of that. Look, really good advice and very interesting and a kind of overdue, really,
13: isn't for
0: it?
13: Sure,
0: really,
13: for sure.
0: It absolutely is. Your tech tip this week, Jess?
13: I don't know if you're going to hate this or like it, but...
0: I feel I should. I know what you're going to say. I feel I should hate it because I want to take a stand against our robot overlords.
13: Yeah.
0: But part of me goes, oh, that's a good idea.
13: So my tech tip is to use AI as a stylist. And so I was going out on Saturday and I was like an absolute demon. You know when you have one of those moments?
0: Was it to Westlife again?
13: No comment. It was. But I was going around like a demon and I had one of those meltdowns I haven't had in a long time of, I have no clothes, I hate everything,
0: I
13: hate
0: everyone. The only reason I knew is because you posted on social media, but you described it as Andrea Gilligan's residency and it just made me laugh so much because there is a grain of truth in that, Andrea, if you're listening.
13: There is. But I had an absolute wobble. Couldn't figure out what to wear. There was stuff that I wanted to wear, but I looked like one of the cartoon characters from a kids' TV show. So I took a picture of what I was wearing in front of a mirror and I said to AI, fix this. How do I enhance what I'm wearing so I don't feel like a sloth? And it gave me very practical recommendations. Things like, I always usually turn up the ends of my jeans because I'm 5'4" and nothing fits me properly. But like, if you do that, it actually cuts off your ankle and makes your legs look shorter and blah, blah, blah, blah, blah. Really practical. And I left the house feeling good.
0: And did you followed its advice?
13: Of course I did. Yeah, it's smarter than me.
0: Interesting.
13: I know.
0: See, part of me thinks, is that any better than using AI as an artist or something? You're taking somebody's job. But then again, I was thinking, when would you ever hire a stylist you wouldn't.
13: If I had the money, I would love to have Laura Mullet living with me, telling me what to wear, buying me clothes and all the rest. Unfortunately, I am someone who lives in jeans, a t-shirt and trainers all my life. If I can get something for free to tell me to just tuck the t-shirt in or to stop... A French tuck, the millennial tuck, then absolutely I will do it. I know it's not for everyone. Please don't come for me, but it saved me from an absolute wobbler on Saturday night.
0: I promise you, I'm never going to come for you. But look, anyway, make of that what you will, listeners. And finally, Jess, your tech rec.
13: Tech rec. I saw the trailer for this today on YouTube and it made my heart so happy. There's a new documentary coming out about Norm Macdonald. Do you know Norm Macdonald?
0: No.
13: Oh, he was one of the anchors on Weekend Update on Saturday Night Live back in the 80s. That golden era of Saturday Night Live. I am an SNL fanatic. Norm Macdonald was a controversial character. He called out NBC and very powerful people for sort of covering up and whitewashing essentially what O.J. Simpson did, basically bowing down to him. He got fired as a result. He went down the movie actor road, but didn't like bending the knee and all the rest. So he was a controversial character who was not as successful as he should have been, but he sadly passed away a few years ago. He is named by the likes of Conan O'Brien and David Letterman as the all-time greatest comedian. And there's a gorgeous new documentary coming soon to Netflix. Go and watch the trailer and get a flavour for him. There's also brilliant YouTube rabbit holes that you can lose yourself down watching him on the late night talk shows in the US. So the tech rec this week is get familiar with Norm Macdonald and have a good laugh.
0: That sounds great. Look, thank you for that, Jess. We shall chat to you again next week.
13: Thank you.
3: We could tell you how it feels to win €200,000.
14: Are you nervous?
15: Yeah, I am.
3: Or we could let Shona tell you. And we're doing it all again.
15: I'm so happy. Thank you so much.
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0: only can mean one thing. The traitors are in the studio. And we are joined by Porrick and Carla, the underdogs in last night's finals, the losers, as it were. But should they have been the winners? Hello, guys. I have to say, I kind of wanted a traitor's win. I really, really
1: so
0: did. I'd say so. I'm going to come to you first, Carla, the OG traitor. Oh my God, you played a blinder.
2: Thank you,
0: you
2: so much.
0: You actually played a blinder.
2: Thanks a million. I really enjoyed it.
0: That's why you were so good. You looked, even when you were killing people and stabbing them in the back, you were gleeful. And we were all here for it. We loved it. Like you actually didn't put a foot wrong. And if Aoife hadn't have done the tapping on the board and the... She did two things. She said she named you, obviously, and tapped on the board, but people didn't seem to cop on. She said, I put the cloak on last night. So she was basically telling them she'd been recruited the night before. And people didn't pick up on it. But she threw you under the bus. Mm. But if that hadn't happened, I don't think you put a foot wrong.
2: Look, if I was Aoife Shields, I would have done the exact same the way she'd done it to me. I put her in that position, so she done what she done. But if Aoife hadn't put heat on me, somebody else would have put heat on me for something that, like, you know, I think I don't regret doing it. I absolutely don't regret doing it. I think I needed some form of heat. So I'm happy enough that that was the only bit of heat. Well, I know it got me out in the end.
0: Yeah.
2: But, you know.
0: But at the very end, the last four, and that round table, Porrick, that round table was so tense, the re-vote and the re-vote, mm-hmm. and you and Diego going at Anna and Carla. Mm-hmm. I honestly thought you had it won last night. I genuinely, at the fire pit, when Diego said Porrick, I gasped. I was like, Diego, you little devious. Yeah. I never saw it coming. He had me completely fooled. I thought he was in your back pocket. Mm-hmm. I really did. So I thought you had it won. But obviously, I was talking to Diego earlier and I was saying you had to keep voting for Carla, because if two traitors got through, he couldn't win. And he believed it was you two, obviously. Yeah. So he had to stick to his guns. But you kind of didn't. Like, having Carla there made a traitor's win more likely, but you could have still won.
1: No.
0: If you threw Carla under the bus.
1: I don't agree.
0: I don't agree.
1: So, I would have never thrown Carla under the bus, first of all. Like, I knew that Anna and Diego were onto me, because obviously I had to create heat on Anna to try and deflect heat away from myself, because, like, there's no point in being in the game as the last two traitors if no one else has heat, because you are going to end up getting caught. So I knew when I did that Anna was going to be like, that's weird, we've been friends all this time. I kind of knew that. And then me and Diego always had the plan that we were going to get rid of, like, keep Carla sweet, like, oh, we have her, obviously, just to tell him to bring her. And then in the final episode in the kitchen in the morning, Diego tells me, no, we got to get rid of Carla first, because I want to see Anna's face when it all finishes.
0: Did you think you were in trouble then?
1: Oh, I knew straight away from that point. I was like,
0: I couldn't be equal to the tricks and
1: But to be honest,
0: twists.
1: Like, it was, I like, in like, obviously they don't show everything. It's a highly edited show, like, but like in one of my VTs straight after, like, I just remember laughing my head off and being like, he's hoodwinking me just as much as I'm trying to hoodwink him. And like, that's the best part of the game, is that when you get down to that numbers, everyone's a traitor. Yeah. Do you know what I mean? Everyone's trying to find the plot and trying to find the way around it and trying to keep people in your back pocket. But like, you know, you could argue that, oh, you know, if I put Carla's name down, Diego would have never put my... Diego was always putting my name down that slate, and I knew that. Yeah. Like, I knew it was me and Carla in the end game and at the fire pit together. Or it was a faithful win. That was the only way it was working.
0: Was it, Carla, an amazing trip? Was it an amazing thing to do?
2: It was absolutely unbelievable. I'd do it again tomorrow. That sounds crazy.
1: Yeah.
2: I absolutely enjoyed every
0: They'd
2: single
0: know you
2: minute.
0: Were a traitor this time.
2: Do you know what? I'd like to try and be a faithful.
1: Yeah.
2: No, it was absolutely amazing. Like, the applications for season 3 are out now, and I'm like, if anyone is even just thinking about it for
0: just
2: apply. Yeah.
0: Yeah. And would you say the same, Porrick? Just a brilliant thing to do?
1: Yeah. Like, look, I mean, I'm a super fan of the show. Like, I've watched every single season. This time last year, I was the one sitting on the couch being like, he's useless. What's he doing that for? You know? And then, like, I'm the type of person, like, I'll put my money where my mouth is, like, and... That's why I applied. Little did I think I'd get picked. Do you know what I mean? But I'm telling you right now,
0: they'd have missed out on a trick if they didn't pick you. Because we obviously saw all the things, and you probably watched it back and seen the net. There was like poor K. He was a tortured traitor. He wasn't able for it at all. He was sweating. He was anxious. You could see it was weighing on him heavily. You guys were loving it. And, do you know what I mean? And it was so much fun to see that.
1: Yeah, but I think that's a testament to the friendship myself and Carla had built up before that. Do you know what I mean? It's like we were probably best friends in the castle. Like we were roaring, laughing, always having the crack. Never suspected her, like, until...
0: No one did.
1: Until Aoife put her name on the board, like, that was it. You know what I mean? Yeah. And then luckily I was recruited after that, and that's the rest is history.
0: Is that
1: then,
0: why you recruited him? Because he was just your mate and you thought...
2: Yeah, so we came in the car together. It's actually so funny. Me and Porrick came in together in the car when Anna and Diego came in the car together.
1: Yeah.
2: If you look back to episode one,
0: is it as early as that people start to bond, do you think?
2: I bonded with him.
1: Yeah, me and Carrick.

0: it. Do you know what I mean? I have more of a chance without her than with her, maybe.
1: No, I think like if I was going to get rid of her, that like if I was ever going to get rid of Carla, that was not the time to at the final round table.
0: Should have done it sooner.
1: But like shoulda, coulda, woulda, didn't, because like it did it cross my mind? Yes. And what like my
2: I'm sure it crossed both.
0: Absolutely.
1: Of course it does. It
0: absolutely
1: has to. And like I think so it like obviously with the Donal going out, I've had the vote and the deciding vote or whatever. And then the following night, the murder in plain sight happened. And if without Carla backing me up, I would have been
0: the murder in plain sight. No disrespect for it. How on earth did you survive that?
1: It was a mixture of Janet coming back in that morning. I feel like Janet did me a favor by going in and blurting it out, because then I was like, well, that didn't happen. But now, if someone is going to get murdered, it's going to be her. It's going to be pinned on me. I think it's a mixture of that. The friendships and the alliances that I had built in the castle, whether they thought I was a faithful or they knew I was a traitor and were keeping me in it, made no odds to me.
0: Ian, I think, thought you were a traitor and was keeping you in it.
1: I don't know if he did now.
0: He just wanted a cloak,
1: easy,
0: didn't he?
1: I was saying to him last night, easy say that in hindsight, bro. But no, Ian is a gent, and
0: we've met them all, by the way. Every day I meet you guys.
1: Course.
0: So I've met all of you now, and it's been gas crack, actually.
1: But we're just slagging because he's saying that he knew, I'm saying he didn't. But then the two of us are laughing because we're like, didn't matter. Like, neither of us were getting rid of one another, so it was fine.
0: One of the things I thought was so funny was Pete started off like a traitor slayer, and then that all went horribly wrong for him over the course of it. And poor Kay called him on air with us when he called him Agatha Petey, and I was cracking him laughing. But the crack between you all, it looked like a really lovely bunch.
1: Everyone
2: is amazing.
0: Yeah. All right. Well, look, I did secretly want a traitors. I didn't say that to Anna and Diego, but I did. I thought if you had a one, no one would have begrudged it, and everyone would have thought it was well deserved. But look, thank you so much.
2: Thanks a million.
1: No
0: to Porrigo, to Carla, the OG traitor. Yay. And thank you very much for joining us.
1: Thanks so much.
3: 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The best bits from the last 24 hours.
0: Now, France has rushed out emergency measures to tackle their looming fuel crisis, with diesel prices there at a record high and forecourts in France running dry off the back of it. The cash-strapped French government announced €450 million worth of handouts and subsidies to households and businesses to deal with what Roland Lescure, the finance minister, called a very difficult and unwanted situation. And joining us now to discuss this further is veteran journalist based in Paris, John Litchfield. Good evening to you, John. What is in this packet of measures being taken by the French Minister for Finance? We are in the same boat here in terms of the pressure our own government is coming under.
4: Yeah, I imagine. Good evening, Kira. Well, basically, there are two or three things. It's not entirely new. There have been subsidies and bonuses been handed out for 3 months, but the government has rolled them over and increased them enormously, or doubled them in some cases. Essentially, there are several elements to it. One is that if you're a so-called frequent driver, absolutely require your car to go to work, and you don't earn more than 72,000 a year, you're entitled to 100 euros handout from the government over the next 3 months, which you have to apply for. And people say it's very difficult to sort of make the case for it, but it is, and half the people who are entitled to it over the last 3 months failed to apply. But now that it's 100 euros rather than 50 over 3 months, maybe more will. But the criticism of that is that, 100 euros over 3 months, that's only a euro a day, which is not sort of going very far with prices going up rapidly still. Secondly, if your bosses are prepared to give you a 1,000 euro bonus to help pay for the petrol to get to work, you can have that tax-free. It used to be 600, before that 300, it's been increased to 1,000 euros. But that depends on your bosses being willing to pay it. It's not the government's prepared to hand it out. It's the bosses have to pay it, and then the government will not charge you any tax or charges on it.
0: Okay, so they're foregoing the tax, but you're as you say, your employer has to cough up the money. France's diesel price averaged €2.42 on Monday, and unleaded petrol is €2.19 on average. These are really high levels. We haven't even quite hit that here ourselves.
4: Yeah, and you may remember 2018 when the Gilets Jaunes protested all over France. That started partly with protests against high fuel prices. And I remember standing then

0: beside a big totem outside a supermarket which said €1.50 for diesel prices, and the Gilets Jaunes then thought that was absolutely outrageous and scandalously high price to have to pay for your diesel, which is what most French cars still run on. And now, yeah, as you say, it's €2.40 for diesel, and people are saying that's not the end. You know, it's likely to go up to €3 by the end of the year, unless the war in Iran is brought to an end and the problems caused by the war in Ukraine also are calmed down. So, yeah, the French government is spending €450 million. That's not necessarily been welcomed with open arms by certainly not by trade unions or the other political parties.
1: There have been a wave of strike and protests in France. In the past week, the government is over a bit of a barrel here, John. They have a huge deficit and no really way to square the circle in terms of paying for all of this. How do you see this unfolding?
0: No, you're absolutely right. The last two governments or three governments in the last 2 years have fallen in trying to get budgets through, and another budget for next year is just about to be proposed, which is going to be even more difficult with a presidential election coming up next spring. This package, as you said at the beginning, is €450 million, and Roland Lescure, the finance minister, who is Irish by marriage, like me, by the way, his wife is from Dublin, he said that this was every centime of what the government was getting in extra tax from the fuel prices, because obviously with VAT on petrol, if petrol costs more, the government gets more. But they're saying they're applying every single centime back into this, into the subsidies. They can't afford any more. Whereas the far right, Marine Le Pen, who's the front runner in the elections, is saying that the government should cut VAT down to 5%, to 5.5% from 20% on fuel, and the left and the unions are saying that there should be just a blockage on prices to make the oil companies pay their rising costs rather than consumers. The government's refusing to go that route and is being accused of doing too little, but as you say, it can't really afford to do very much more.
1: Look, thank you very much for joining us, John. That's veteran journalist based in Paris there, John Litchfield. So France has about 14 times our population. They're bringing in a package of €450 million. Our package, as I recall, is €100 million a month. Love to know what people think about that and whether or not we are overpaying, underpaying, or does people care what's going on in France? Because it would look that this is a Europe-wide problem and indeed a global problem at this point. But on to something else. Health Minister Jennifer Carroll McNeill has introduced new regulations that will help customers using supermarket loyalty cards. Sorry, it won't help them. It'll stop customers using supermarket loyalty cards to get discounts on alcohol. The health minister has used her power under the Public Health Alcohol Act, which was passed in 2018, to cut the link between memberships of a shop's loyalty scheme and getting reduced prices on drinks. And I'm joined now by the CEO of Alcohol Action Ireland, Sheila Gilheeny, to react to this. Is this something that you welcome, Sheila?
2: Yes, Ciara, it is. You know, what it's doing is it's making explicit what was already provided for in the Public Health Alcohol Act, which was passed back in 2018. So in that act, basically the law said that there shouldn't be supermarket points to be awarded for the purchase of alcohol, nor should you be able to use supermarket points to be able to buy alcohol. So that was the way the law stood. Those regulations came into effect in 2023, and almost immediately supermarkets moved to devise a loophole to get around that. And what they did was they said that if you were a member of the supermarket club scheme, you could basically buy alcohol at a discounted price. So it was very much dodging the intent of the law that had been, you know, put forward. So what we've seen today, or was actually, you know, published just a short while ago, is that it's basically a tweaking of the regulations to make explicit what was already the case.
1: It's proving, Sheila, to be very unpopular on our text line. People are referring to it as nanny state. People are talking about the cost of living already being a problem. And Paul says, I fail to see how this will work. I regularly buy €20 bottles of wine for €10 using a loyalty card. If they do this, I will simply buy a wine that is €10. Could it be that this will be ineffectual and punitive for people?
2: Well, I think firstly, just to explain why it's there in the first place. Alcohol is our most widely available drug. It's a very cheap drug, as it happens. And in fact, if you look at supermarket prices in particular, they're essentially the same price today as they were 20 years ago. So in affordability terms, that means that actually alcohol that you buy in the supermarket is 85% more affordable than it was two decades ago.
3: 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Breakfast Briefing with Shane Beattie.
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5: Good morning, you're listening to News Talk with me, Eamon Torsney. It's Thursday, September 24th. I hope you're well. Coming up.
6: I trust the Irish to make that decision. I believe in self-determination. That should be extended to the Irish. It is for them to decide 26 plus 6 what it answers.
5: Taoiseach to address UN General Assembly and report claims data centre benefits exaggerated. Thus, we'll have all the other news making the headlines and the latest in sport and entertainment. But first up this morning. The Taoiseach will address the UN this evening as the 81st General Assembly continues. It comes after he met the New York Mayor Zoran Mamdani yesterday. News Talk's political correspondent Sean Defoe was there.
7: 27 Gateway to Heaven. B10 Prime Minister's Den.
8: Micheál Martin and Zoran Mamdani were the guest bingo hosts at a seniors' lunch at an Irish community centre in New York yesterday before holding their meeting on the city's subway, where they discussed housing, the GAA, and a United Ireland was brought up.
6: I trust the Irish to make that decision. I believe in self-determination. That should be extended to the Irish. It is for them to decide 26 plus 6 what it answers.
8: This evening, business turns more serious with the Taoiseach set to give Ireland's national address to the UN. He's expected to focus on Palestine, Ukraine, and seeking peaceful solutions to conflicts around the world, rebuilding the rules-based order that has been breaking down. He's also due to host an event on safety in politics just a week after TD Michael Healy-Rae was allegedly attacked in Dublin. Sean Defoe in New York.
5: Well, Benjamin Netanyahu is promising surprises as he prepares to address the UN General Assembly. The Israeli Prime Minister is one of today's headliners, as is his Palestinian counterpart Mahmoud Abbas, who's addressing delegates via video link. Donald Trump has welcomed Chinese President Xi Jinping to America at the start of a three-day state visit. The US President personally greeted him on the red carpet at Joint Base Andrews, where the two leaders shook hands before a military flyover. They'll hold talks at the White House later with trade, artificial intelligence, Iran and Taiwan expected to be among the key issues. There'll also be a state dinner, which Donald Trump says everyone wants to attend.
9: I would say you have the entire tech world, the entire banking world, and a lot more. No, you have I think it's sort of the, if you go by points, I think it's the ultimate crowd. I wish we had more seats, that's the only problem.
5: Nursing Homes Ireland is warning Ireland is running out of time to prepare for a population that is living longer than ever before. It's calling on the government to immediately convene a national dialogue on ageing. NHI's CEO Tadhg Daly will tell its annual conference today that Ireland is sleepwalking into one of the biggest social and healthcare challenges in its history. 50,000 homes could have been built here between 2019 and 2024 with the money committed to data centres. That's according to a new academic report published today, which claims the benefits of data centres to local economies are exaggerated. It follows opposition from local communities and some political parties to government plans to expand support for data centres. Dr. Patrick Brody from UCD says labourers are helping to build data centres rather than homes.
10: There could have been 50,000 homes built between 2019 and 2024 with the same, you know, capital allocated into the data center sector, right? I think that a lot of people see that the government is saying that, you know, we're not meeting our housing targets and there's labor shortages in the construction sector. And what we find is that there's actually a lot of labor resources in the construction sector that are being misallocated into the data center sector. Data center jobs are obviously getting paid more.
5: Growth in house prices in Dublin is continuing to ease. According to the latest residential market review from Property Advisors GNG, prices are climbing at the slowest annual rate since early 2024. In the 3 months to September, the average price of a resale property in the capital increased by just 0.5%. A similar trend was seen with apartments. DNG's Paul Murgathroyd says it's good news for those buying homes.
11: Prices are still increasing, but the rate at which they're increasing has moderated, which is good news for buyers who are out there in the market. Indeed, the three-month period for quarter three this year, the house price gauge recorded growth in prices of 0.5%, which is actually the lowest quarterly rate of growth recorded by the house price gauge since March 2024.
5: The Simon Week Conference is taking place today at the Dublin Chamber. The event will examine the scale of homelessness and the measures needed to tackle it. It'll bring together policymakers, frontline organisations and experts from Ireland and Europe. Burke Grogan, Executive Director of the Simon Communities of Ireland, says they're delighted to have such a strong lineup.
12: There's an EU affordable housing plan, there's an EU anti-poverty strategy, and Ireland holds the presidency of the European Commission at the moment. So we want to pick their brains, these MEPs, about how we can get a council recommendation on fighting housing exclusion and other ways in which maybe Ireland can benefit from our membership of the European Union in ending long-term homelessness.
5: Sport now, and in soccer, the Republic of Ireland take on Kosovo in the Nations League tonight. This is the first of four fixtures in this international window, including two games against Israel. Manager Heimir Hallgrimsson wants the focus to be on tonight's match against a Kosovan team that are rising up the FIFA rankings.
13: Known Kosovo for some long time. We played Kosovo with Iceland in the early days of the national team. I remember it was tricky for the analyst at that time to analyze Kosovo, is a new players coming in every game. And I've been impressed, the rise from, if I remember right, from 2016, they were 190 on the FIFA ranking. Today they are 78.
5: And Fiona Shaw has revealed she nearly quit acting. The Irish Harry Potter star says she considered leaving the industry in 2013 while performing in New York. She told Good Housekeeping UK she felt no joy and was tired and thought about becoming a teacher. She stars alongside Daisy Edgar-Jones in a new adaptation of Jane Austen's Sense and Sensibility in cinemas tomorrow. That's your news at 6 minutes past six. Now, in a few moments, we'll take a look at the morning papers. Coming up on News Talk Breakfast with Jonathan Healy, he hears reaction to government plans to extend excise cuts on fuel. New research shows what's keeping children out of school and why AI should never replace your therapist. All that and more on the way from seven with Jonathan Healy on News Talk Breakfast. Now, let's take a look at what's making the newspaper headlines this morning.
3: Making the headlines on Breakfast Briefing.
5: We start with the Irish Times, and energy cost help is the top priorities for voters. And nearly a quarter of people want supports introduced in the budget, a poll has found. Help with the cost of energy and home heating is the top priority for voters in next month's budget, according to the latest Irish Times Ipsos B&J opinion poll. Asked what the priorities should be in budget 2027, 23% of respondents said they wanted the government to provide supports to help with the cost of energy, home heating bills. The finding is likely to increase pressure on the government, according to the paper, to provide relief from rising energy bills and other spiralling costs for householders as they head into winter. And some government sources predict a return of energy credits in some form in the budget, though the idea has previously been ruled out by the Taoiseach. Ministers have stressed that no decisions on the final package of measures have yet been taken. There's also another story on the front of the Times. Hospital doctors appointed without criminal checks. Martin Wall writes that the HSE is appointing doctors from outside the European Union to work in hospitals without having assurances about their competence in the English language or that they had no criminal records in Ireland or abroad, internal audits have said. These deficiencies reduce assurance that all staff are engaged, met required regulatory and governance standards when they were taken on, and give rise to potential regulatory patient safety and operational risks, the auditor said in a report that was published yesterday. So those two stories on the front of the Irish Times. The carbon tax on home heating oil will be cut in the budget. That's the lead story on the Irish Independent. Reduction in excise duty on petrol and diesel to be extended until the spring. And it also highlights a €5 rise in the weekly fuel allowance on the cards. And it goes into great detail. And like many of the papers, there's a picture of Taoiseach Micheál Martin and the New York Mayor Zoran Mamdani riding the subway in New York yesterday in New York City. The Irish Examiner, it has Mamdani trusts Irish people to decide on unity. New York Mayor Zoran Mamdani has said that he trusts Irish people to decide what Irish unity and 26 plus 6 should look like. He made the comments after a round of bingo calling with Taoiseach Micheál Martin at the New York Irish Centre in Long Island City yesterday. And that's the lead story on the front of the Irish Examiner. It also features the watchdog urges bans for unsafe social platforms. Warnings comes as TikTok fails to provide details on number of people who viewed viral motorway videos and extensive coverage of those Oireachtas hearings that took place yesterday. The Irish Daily Mail, it leads with weapons supplier Brock Gardaí. There's another allegation basically in relation that was mentioned in the Shannon. A whistleblower has alleged that Gardaí personnel were wined and dined in Italy by a weapons supplier. The Shannon has heard Senator Michael McDougall told the Shannon this week he's concerned about abuse of Garda power on a major scale following a series of allegations by whistleblowers. And of course, he made this allegation as well under privilege in the Shannon. The Irish Daily Star, Cairns Mystery. It has a story on the Philip Cairns case, the missing boy, missing school boy. It features a story on that, more kind of a speculation in relation to that. And the Irish Sun, 1600 joyride clips since M9 horror is the lead story there. And that's that TikTok appearance before the Oireachtas Committee yesterday. A story that caught my eye in the front of the Guardian. Burnham may lift alcohol ban in football stands. Andy Burnham, the British Prime Minister, has signalled that he may lift the ban on drinking alcohol in the stands at football matches, suggesting it was unfair for fans to be singled out when drinking was permitted for other sports. He's a committed Everton fan who still attends matches and said there was a case for trialling an end to the ban to bring more football into line with rugby and cricket. And I know that will cause a lot of controversy over there. And I know that when I attend football matches, either over there or here, it's really annoying when people are getting up and down, going for drinks and all the rest, never mind the safety issues and everything else. It really disrupts your experience, I feel, when you're at a match. But it seems to be a demand over there in England for the return of alcohol to stands. The other stories then inside the papers, the Aer Lingus management and unions to meet today for talks on looming job cuts. That's in the Irish Independent. Carrier announced in the summer that it may have to lose 500 positions. Aer Lingus executives will meet today for talks with unions and representatives of workers from its head office in Dublin as it eyes potential layoffs there. It's understood. The discussions come as the airline continues efforts to advance a rationalisation programme that could see as many as 500 job losses, including among pilots and cabin crew. So there'll be close attention to developments there at Aer Lingus there. Other stories in the papers, the Irish Times. Restraining order sought in feud over Parton case. This article by Emily Cochrane and Julia Jacobs from the New York Times, actually. A feud over Dolly Parton's sprawling estate spilled into the open when her longtime manager accused her nephew and former security detail of threats, extortion and intimidation. The accusation against the nephew, Brian Seaver, were made public in a request for a restraining order, and it offers a glimpse into the fight over Parton's entertainment enterprise, including the Dollywood Amusement Park and her Songteller Hotel. There's also, the article goes on to say, Seaver, who delivered the news of Parton's death from cancer in a film video last month, is accused of mounting an obscene, deliberate and escalating campaign of threats to obtain money from the Parton estate, according to the court papers. And so that feud seems to be deepening there in America, very unseemly after the singer's death. Budget tensions as Fianna Fáil backbenchers critical of dismissive Harris. So more tensions between Fine Gael and Fianna Fáil reported in today's papers. The Irish Independent says that the first parliamentary party meeting of the new Dáil term for Fianna Fáil was dominated by annoyance with Taoiseach and Finance Minister Simon Harris on his dismissal of Fianna Fáil proposals for October's budget. So that'll be interesting to see how that develops in the weeks ahead. Older people, we mentioned this in the news bulletin, older people forced to move away as nursing home places run short. Again, the Irish Independent. Older people who need nursing home care are having to move away from where they have lived and the community they have known for years because of a lack of places. And these issues will be discussed today at the Nursing Home Ireland's conference that will take place today in Kilkenny. Male sexual violence victims likely to underreport. Male victims of sexual violence are less likely to present to services, according to the new head of the Sexual Violence Centre in Cork, Sinead Heffernan. She said the latest and strongest data from the CSO showed 28% of men and 52% of women experienced sexual violence over their lifetime. And that story is in the Irish Times. And then a couple of other stories that caught my eye in the papers. Eating with loved ones can lower your blood sugar, new study shows. Eating with the loved one keeps most post-meal blood glucose levels lower when eating alone, according to a new study. Participants who ate a standardized carbohydrate meal in the company of partners showed similar glucose spikes and recovered their normal levels more quickly than people who ate alone, the study found. This study by researchers in Jerusalem and published in the Journal of Science Advances proposes social physiology as an explanation in the findings. It's the idea that the human body regulates itself more efficiently in the presence of people it is close to. And it kind of makes common sense, doesn't it? So we'll see what comes out of that. And then the final story that caught my eye. Want a happy life? Don't make it a boy's zone. Have daughters instead. It's a question that many couples wrestle with. How many children should you have? And this is an article in the Irish Daily Mail. It says, if happiness is your goal, a study suggests the answer is two and ideally both girls. Researchers found having only daughters was associated with parental happiness, in particular parents with two girls, such as the Obamas and Ryan Gosling, and reported the highest levels of happiness. And they have scientists at a university in China speaking about that. And the surveys included questions on happiness, parenthood, number of children, and the gender composition of the offspring. Well, those are the stories making the headlines today in today's papers. Now, still to come, we'll have more in relation to the FAI and the matches coming up in the next few days.
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5: 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It's 18 minutes past six. Well, the focus in the next few days will be on Ireland playing soccer. They're playing tonight against Kosovo, but everything is really overshadowed by the two games that are coming up with Israel, and that we're playing both games abroad for different reasons. And the manager, the FAI manager, the Ireland team manager, was speaking yesterday saying it was not clever for me to take attention away. Hamer Halgrimsson addressing the row with Israeli FA over genocide comments. And here to talk to me about this is Off the Ball's Cameron Hill. And Cameron, Is this going to happen? Did he say enough yesterday that people will now just talk about the football? And will we just talk about football? Will we talk about Kosovo tonight? Or this is just not going away?
18: Oh, I think the horse is very much bolted in that regard. It seems like nobody is really talking about tonight's game, even though Eimear Calvert-Lewin did dedicate quite a bit of time to talk about Kosovo and the type of team they are. And it's probably illustrative by this conversation that we're not even going to get into that, because the row he got into with the Israel FA earlier this week has sort of dominated everything. I think it's, he was speaking yesterday to press and said it was regrettable that it wasn't clever, that it took a lot of the attention away from tonight's game. But I think given how emotive and controversial these two games against Israel have been, it was inevitable that anything he said about these games would dominate the headlines anyway. So he was kind of in a lose-lose scenario, if you like.
5: And I know that at these press conferences, usually before the match, there's a player alongside him. And did that topic come up with the players who were at the press conference as well? Or because it would be the first time we've heard directly probably from one of the players in relation to this.
18: Yeah, so Dara O'Shea is the stand-in captain for this window. Nathan Collins of Brentford is out with an injury, so we'll miss the next four games for Ireland. So he was saying, and the embargo section which is out today on the press conference, saying that this wasn't really our choice, the players didn't have a choice in how this game, whether these games would go ahead, that it was the higher ups, in his words, that decided this. Now that's it has been the FAI's remit, and there's been a lot of sort of passing the buck in terms of, well, we have to play this because UEFA want it, and the government, the sports department, and sports minister Patrick O'Donovan saying this is the FAI's remit, so we're playing these games. No one is kind of taking full responsibility. The closest that's come to that is David Correll, the FAI CEO, and John Martin last week saying, don't get mad at the players. This was our choice. We decided to play these games. Direct your ire towards us, not them, because it's not fair. But that doesn't seem to have been totally heeded. There were a lot of protests outside the team's hotel in Castleknock earlier this week. So it seems that anyone associated with this game is going to get a little bit of flack, at least.
5: And there seems to be a real surreal atmosphere ahead of even tonight's game, because, I mean, I have to be honest, I nearly forgot they were playing tonight. And then there'll be a surreal atmosphere. People will have choices to make as well in terms of people watching at home. RTE have made a decision on how they're broadcasting it. And so that all has to play out over the coming days. Surreal in this case.
18: It is. It's. I've never known an international build-up like this. I think when you go back to when this draw was made in Brussels back in January, and you saw the potential for drawing Israel, you knew that if this happens and comes to pass, this is going to dominate the news cycle. And it has for the last 9 months. I think it even overshadowed a playoff for the World Cup against Czechia, that there were still these discussions about, will this game go ahead? And we're still at the point where we've no idea how, if any protests are coming, whether, what form they will take. It's been a mess. I think everybody, not least of which in the FAI, are looking forward to getting the other side of this international window and consigning this to the dustbin of history.
5: And just remind us, there's an arrangement, isn't there, for one of the games where Israeli fans will be allowed. Now, we're not having fans at either of the two games. Just remind us about that situation.
18: Yeah, so the Israeli designated home game is in the Hungarian city of Debrecen. Now, we have our game in our designated home game in a behind closed doors venue in Serbia, and the FAI have decided not to sell tickets to either that game or to Irish fans going to the game in Debrecen. The Israeli FA have sold tickets. They said that a small allocation of Israeli fans would be allowed go to the game in Debrecen. So there will be at least some supporters there. We've no idea of how many. I think the stadium is around 20,000 seater in Debrecen. So could that be a full 20,000 of Israeli fans? We're not 100% sure, but there will be fans at least one of these games.
5: Yeah, so the element of surrealism is going to be there, that, you know, Israel will have support in the stadium, we won't, and then the whole idea of whether, you know, people are actually going to tune in and watch, and whether Irish fans will go and protest as well, potentially abroad. Could that be an element that's kind of possibly on the cards as well?
18: Oh, I'd say you'd see them here, you'd see them in outside the Aviva Stadium or wherever they can. And yeah, I wouldn't be surprised if there are protests in tonight's game and in the game against Austria here in the Aviva next week. So it's going to be quite a febrile few days,
5: and a quick,
18: I would say.
5: Brief mention on Kosovo and Israel, their attitude to Israel. Have they issued a statement? Are they kind of they're going ahead with their games against Israel?
18: They came out and supported and said we stand by our. There was a tweet, I can't remember the exact wording, but they were supportive of the Irish stance and the difficulty of the position. So at least there's a little bit of solidarity out there.
5: Okay. Well, Cameron Hill from Off the Ball, thank you for joining me this morning to talk about the upcoming games and the controversy surrounding them and what we can expect in the coming days. Well, now we'll take a look at the traffic.
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20: In Dublin, traffic is moving well. In Kildare, Abbey Street and Naas will be closed for resurfacing works between 8 a.m. and 6 p.m. today and tomorrow. And in Waterford, part of the Airport Road will be closed for resurfacing works today and tomorrow, but there'll be airport access on the Kildare side. That's your traffic and travel on News Talk.
5: Well, Joe Lynham is on the way with the latest in business, and Cameron Hill will be back with all your sport.
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5: Well, you're listening to Breakfast Briefing on News Talk with me, Eamon Torsney, coming up on Breakfast Business with Joe Lynham. Joe will be looking at how companies manage their fleet of cars in an age of soaring fuel costs. He'll also be chatting to the boss of Squarespace as they announce new jobs in Ireland and all the markets as usual. But now as we approach 6:30, we'll take a look at the latest news headlines. Taoiseach Micheál Martin will address the UN this evening at the 81st General Assembly continues. Israeli Prime Minister Benjamin Netanyahu is also due to address world leaders in New York. Nursing Homes Ireland is warning Ireland's running out of time to prepare for a population that is living longer than ever before. NIHI CEO Ty Daly will tell its annual conference today that Ireland is sleepwalking into one of the biggest social and healthcare challenges in its history. And British Prime Minister Andy Burnham says a ban on drinking in the stands at English football matches could be scrapped. Now we have the latest in sport.
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0: Good morning, I'm Cameron Hill. Republic of Ireland manager Heimir Hallgrímsson admits it's been hard for the players to focus on tonight's game against Kosovo. The boys in green get their Nations League campaign underway this evening before facing Israel in Hungary on Sunday. We'll have full live commentary of tonight's game in Pristina on Off the Ball, underway here on News Talk from 7 this evening. Katie McCabe started for Chelsea, who held on to beat Austria Vienna 1-0 in their first match of this season's Women's Champions League last night. And John McConnell secured Ireland's first medal of the European Elite Boxing Championships in Sofia last night. He lost his semi-final to Azerbaijan's Nabi Iskandarov, but still earns a bronze medal. Elsewhere, Aoife and Lisa O'Rourke qualified for gold medal fights in their respective weight classes. To access three free Off the Ball podcasts a month, download the Go Loud app now.
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5: Well, mostly dry to start with sunny spells in the east. However, it'll be cloudier elsewhere with patchy rain and drizzle. Highest temperatures 15 to 19 degrees. I'll be back on News Talk Breakfast with Jonathan at 7, but now it's over to Joe Lynham with Breakfast Business.
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8: Good morning and welcome to Breakfast Business, and thank you to Eamon Torsney. It's Thursday, the 24th of September at 6:30. Coming up on today's show, we'll be talking to the boss of Squarespace as they beef up their website building presence in Ireland. And we'll be looking at what impact the fuel crisis is having for businesses with fleet of companies of company cars and all the markets as usual. You can email us business@newstalk.com. But first, let's have a look at the main business stories. Kieran Hancock in the Irish Times reports that big technology companies continue to dominate the top 1,000 rankings of companies published by the Irish Times, with Apple once again way out in front in both turnover and profits. The California-based iPhone maker recorded profits of $72 billion last year, which is roughly double that of the rest of the top 10 companies combined, and has been a key factor behind the surge in Irish corporation taxes. The top four spots in the rankings once again were the preserve of big tech, albeit that Microsoft and Meta swapped places. Euronews reports that the global economy is proving sturdier than feared. In its interim outlook, the OECD raised its 2026 growth projection by 0.1 percentage points from June, concluding that the world economy had weathered the energy supply shock triggered by the conflict in the Middle East better than expected. That still marks a clear slowdown from the 3.4% growth recorded last year. And the OECD also trimmed its forecast for 2027 by 0.1 percentage points to 3%. The upgrades were broad. The US is now expected to grow 2.2% this year, and the Eurozone 1%, both up 0.2 percentage points, while Japan's forecast rose by the same margin to 0.8%. China's projection was left unchanged at 4.5%, and the G20 together is expected to expand 3.1%. ITV News reports that a major Northern Ireland agri-foods company has entered administration with the loss of almost 100 jobs. Glens of Antrim Potatoes Limited was growing and packing produce for supermarkets and grocery chains across Ireland for more than 50 years. The business, which was established in 1972, operates from sites in Cushendall and Ballymena. It is a popular hand-cooked crisp brand of the same name and supplies crisps for supermarket chains, including Tesco. Now the time is 6:33. Squarespace is well known for its website builders. It co-designs and hosts sites for companies and individuals, enabling updating and live feeds from the likes of X or LinkedIn. The US company has been based in Ireland for 13 years and has now 300 staff, either remotely or in its office in Dublin. But how will Squarespace react to agentic AI, which may cut out some of the middlemen? Colm McCarville is the head of Squarespace in Ireland and is sitting in front of me. Good morning, Colm.
9: Hi, Joe. Thanks a million for having me on the show.
8: So remind us what Squarespace does. I'm sure I missed out some of the bits.
9: Well, Squarespace is a platform that allows entrepreneurs and small, medium enterprises and creative industry to get online quickly, grow their business, build, grow, and manage their business online.
8: Mm-hmm. Okay, so you help them design, you enable them to upload videos and images, and you enable them to easily update those videos and images and feeds.
9: Yeah, it's a do-it-yourself kind of platform, so you don't need professionals, although a lot of professionals do use our platform as the basis of their work. So the recent website of the year, most trusted website of the year, the Coombe Hospital, that is based on Squarespace. It was a agency that built it on our platform.
8: Yeah, and do companies really need a presence online these days? I say that because AI is scraping the internet for all sorts of information about companies and individuals, and they can barely control what messages arrive at the large language models.
9: Yeah, I think it's becoming more important than ever. Like when you exactly just said, there's so much information about individuals and businesses out there, some of it not correct. If you want to control your brand or your narrative, you need to control what's out there about you. You know, a website is your shopfront. Any business, any individual that wants to control their narrative has to have a proper website and also provide all the functioning. Even for brick and mortar stores, how many people go onto a website beforehand, have a little look around, and then we'll go into the store and see what they actually really like it. So even for
8: the... Or the other way around, they go into the store and they say, actually, yeah, I'll buy that online when I get back home.
9: 100%. That's usually because they're looking for deals.
8: Yeah.
9: Sales. But yeah, then it's fundamental to any business.
8: And are you doing the websites for fairly large companies?
9: Yes, we do have enterprise customers, but in the main, our customer base are the kind of the entrepreneur, the person who's trying to get online. They don't want to spend a huge amount of money building their presence initially. They want to connect with their customers. And we provide all that type of functionality. So we are one of the biggest domain providers in the world. So they buy domain.
8: You own the domains. So it's something.com or .ie.
9: Yeah, well, the customer will purchase it from ourselves and get themselves up online. Then they build a website, and then they'll add tools to that website. So they'll make their online store if that's what they want to do. They'll have emails going out to their customers, all the type of functionality that like any online.
8: Oh, so they can send emails automatically from the website.
9: Yes, they will kind of, there's two sides with their CRM system where they basically can have, like, if you're a returning customer, someone signs up for a newsletter, they can automate newsletters out to you. But also the type of functionality when you do have a commerce website where you need to, you know, have automatic emails going out, confirming purchases, sending out receipts, invoices, etc., automatically. So try and reduce the workload of businesses.
8: Because what's the typical cost column of a website on Squarespace?
9: It depends on the plan. It can be quite low if you want to go with a very basic.
8: What's low? 100 euros a year?
9: Yeah. I'm not up to date on the exact current model.
8: Even though he's the boss.
9: it's terrible. It can be kind of, it can be as low as kind of like 16 euro kind of a month to, you know, if depending on the extreme levels that you want to get to. You can be a couple hundred a month.
8: All right. Now, you employ 300 here. What do they do?
9: Everything. So we have a huge, our original team here in Ireland were originally the customer operations team. So that was the people, if you have a query, if you want to come in online and chat with us, they would have been looking after all those queries coming in.
8: But in all sorts of languages?
9: All sorts of languages. So we have a great localization team. Obviously, AI is helping a little bit with that to make the service even better for all those languages around the world. Mm-hmm. We have a huge number of international workforce in Dublin as well. We always have. And then we have the R&D side. So we have the engineers, we have the product people, we have the designers. And then we have, you know, the back end people, the lawyers, the accountants, all those type of...
8: So you have in-house lawyers as well?
9: Oh, they're the most important people, Joe, as myself. We have three lawyers in Dublin alone, and then we have a great team of lawyers in the US as well.
8: Now, I mentioned agentic AI, which is arriving. Is that not going to kind of damage your business? Because potentially these large language models, if you're a subscriber, they can go off, design your website, and then upload it.
9: Where are you putting it?
8: You have to host it somewhere.
9: Yes, you have to host it somewhere. But also, if you're a small business, you're not the technical savvy massive companies that can, you know, just do that and then just host it yourself or control everything yourself. You need to have it within a controlled environment and basically be given tools that allows you to actually go and use them without feeling you're about to sell your business for magic beans. So the hope will be that we'll be the infrastructure around which people will use some of these tools. And, you know, for us, we're only the canvas for our customers. They have to succeed for us to succeed. So what we want to do is kind of build a platform and build a structure around which our customers find it easy to get out there and win in the marketplace. And you know, those tools are going to help people. Like, it's, we're entering an industry and a time period where the barrier to entry of setting up your own business and getting online and starting to make a bit of progress in the world is becoming less and less. And those tools are helping businesses. I was at a talk recently, and probably every startup in the room were AI first, agentic first. Mm. And that's brilliant. It's great to see it. The energy.
8: So it's not a threat to Squarespace.
9: Like, everything's a threat. Like, you know, Squarespace has been around since 2003. There wasn't smartphones. There wasn't social media. Every time those innovations came along, it was like, oh, it's the end. Mm. But you have to be innovative. You know, it's adapt or die type of thing. And that applies to every company out there. You know, we saw the great news with Finn recently in Ireland. They had to do the same thing. They had to look up at the agentic world that was coming, and they had to, you know, adjust and make a success of it. And Squarespace will do the same thing. It actually is bringing a great bit of energy into the business. You know, the excitement of what's actually possible with some of these tools and what we could potentially do and the speed of which we're able to innovate.
8: So your glass half full when it comes to AI, because a lot of companies out there are very, very nervous.
9: And everybody should be nervous. That's part of the gig. You know, you've got to stay on your toes. If you're kind of in a legacy business and you're, you know, you're just hanging around waiting for the next chunk of money to come in, it's a bit of a boring world. But yeah, look, everyone's a little nervous, and everyone should be a little nervous. But
8: I presume you're supportive of the rollout of more data centers then, because you need it for your business.
9: Yeah, we probably ourselves, not directly as much as you would think. But yeah, like, I think it's the lifeblood of all technology. I know it's a very political sensitive topic at the moment, and I'm probably not knowledgeable enough to weigh fully into it. I know there's lots of complications, but it's important, and I think we shouldn't cut our nose to spite our face type of thing as well.
8: Colm, thanks very much for joining us. That's Colm McCarville, the head of Squarespace Ireland. Back in a moment, talking fleet management in a time of high fuel costs.
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8: Yeah, welcome back. It is 6:44. Every company with a fleet of cars or vans on the roads at the moment will have noticed the soaring cost of filling up or even charging up these vehicles since the Trump war on Iran started. According to the Fleet and Mobility Index, a not surprising 93% of them say that it is influencing their thinking when it comes to their vehicles. Should they switch to EVs? Can they afford to have a car on the road? And are among the questions that are being asked by fleet managers. One of the biggest fleet providers in Ireland is Drivalia, and Olivier Mantoulin is the managing director of Drivalia Ireland. Good morning, Olivier.
26: Good morning, Joe. Thanks for having me in.
8: Let's start. Remind us what goes into leasing a car. What is the process for companies?
26: Yeah, so basically we provide, Joe, today a leasing product to more than 1,100 business customers in Ireland. So we're basically doing everything for the consumers. We are buying the vehicle for them. We're providing all the services around the vehicle, so maintaining the vehicle, organizing the servicing, changing the tires, etc. And we also, at the end, selling the vehicle on their behalf as well. So we're providing a complete peace of mind solution for them.
8: So they come in, they pick the vehicle, you go out and buy it, and then they pay you a monthly fee.
26: Correct.
8: Now, at the end of the contract, usually 3 years, is it?
26: Yep.
8: Yeah. Do you establish the value of the car, or is it established at the very start?
26: We established that at the very start. So we will have a view on the resale value.
8: So they are guaranteed a certain retail value?
26: Correct. Yeah. There's a complete peace of mind around the resale value of the vehicle.
8: And do you guys organize the NCT as well for them?
26: Yeah, we organize really everything, Joe. The servicing, the maintenance, the NCT, the old booking, etc. So either through your app or through our call center here in Dublin as well. So.
8: Okay. Most of your customers would be companies, would they?
26: Yeah, 95% would be business customers, but we also provide private lease products to private individuals. Mm-hmm. So either for new cars, also for used car. We have a product called Second Life Lease, mm-hmm. where they could basically lease a used car vehicle as well, which obviously will bring down the cost for them as well on a monthly basis.
8: And of the fleet of these 95%, are most cars or are most commercial vehicles like vans?
26: Yeah, so we have around 60% private cars, 40% vans. But so that's really the mix at the moment we see. And we are actually serving some large customers, so very large international customers, but mm-hmm. also very small SMEs as well, which the different mix of vehicle, I guess.
8: And I mentioned fuel costs. So what are drivers thinking about now? Sorry, what are fleet managers thinking about now when it comes to their cars?
26: Yeah, so as you say, we launched the Drivalia Mobility Index, which is really the first kind of index at the moment in Ireland. So basically what one of the findings is that 90% of the businesses, more than 90% of businesses, really are reconsidering or adjusting vehicle decision based on the rising fuel cost, you know. Mm-hmm. And it's not really about the fuel cost, it's all about the cost of managing the fleet in general. So it's only the fuel cost is only the tipping point, I guess, but there's more than this as well at the moment.
8: It's okay. They're reconsidering is one thing, but does that mean that they won't buy a car, or does that mean that they buy a different car, or they'll move perhaps into EVs?
26: Yeah, there's a lot of question marks. So either sometimes they're delaying the decision, or sometimes they're really wondering about what kind of vehicle will suit my fleet in the future. And that's where I suppose our role is to basically advise them, because not electrified vehicle is not for everyone, not for every single journey or driver. Mm-hmm. So that's where our added value would be, to advise those fleet managers to see what kind of vehicle they would need for their fleet for the future.
8: Okay, now if someone is on the road a lot and is driving all over the island of Ireland, Would you recommend them to go for an EV, or would you say maybe stick to petrol?
26: So that's one element to consider. The other element to consider would be, do they have a charging point at home? Do they have a charging point at their depot? Is it be one single journey, a long journey, or would be multiple journey along the day? So it's really depending on the business as well they're in, if they're in delivery rather than, you know, in the business or the business type of mobility. So it's really depending as well about the occupation and the use of the vehicle.
8: Okay, but are you seeing that trend towards EVs, or is there still range anxiety? In other words, do fleet managers say, I'm not worried, I'm worried about whether there's enough charging points?
26: Sure, yeah. So again, our survey is basically saying that business telling us that on average, 18% of their company's fleet is electrified, but there's still 23% of businesses have no electrified vehicle at all, not yet.
8: So they're still petrol or diesel?
26: Correct, correct.
8: And they will be feeling it now with high fuel costs.
26: Yeah, and that's why they're asking questions, should I go for electrified or not? I suppose Irish businesses in general have started the journey to electrification. I think there's good intent. You know, but definitely see some practical barriers in terms of the lack of charging infrastructure. You just mentioned it, but also the high upfront cost of the vehicles. There's a lack of a general expertise. So there's a lot of practical barriers as well at the moment.
8: But are you noticing, because there's fewer mechanical issues in an EV, that they're more reliable when it comes to maintenance?
26: They are. Absolutely. They are at the moment. But obviously the barrier will be more.

0: the week. So that's an opportunity we see as well in terms of helping those businesses.
1: And what's the number one and two brands for cars that you lease out?
0: There's still Volkswagen and Toyota would be quite popular.
1: VW and Toyota.
0: Yeah, correct. But we are obviously at the moment serving all customers, you know, whatever they want, which vehicle they want, we'll be able to provide.
1: And are you seeing Chinese cars come into the market a lot?
0: They are becoming popular, absolutely. Not BYD is doing a good success at the moment, but.
1: Superb. Olivier, merci et bien. That is Olivier Mantoulin, the Managing Director of Drivalia Ireland. Back in a moment with all the markets.
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1: Oh, welcome back. It is 6:54 and Ian Monks from Goodbodies is sitting in front of me. Good morning, Ian.
11: Good morning, Joe.
1: So, Trump meets Xi today.
11: Yeah, so one of the biggest events for markets today is the meeting between President Trump and Chinese leader Xi Jinping in his first state visit to the US since 2015, actually. And the backdrop is very different now, though, with China in a much stronger economic and strategic position than it was.
1: Is that why Trump met him on the tarmac, which is something he doesn't often do?
11: Possibly, yeah, I saw that. As you said, look, he arrived yesterday, but I think today's talks are where the serious business is going to be discussed, aren't they? And And trade is likely to be the top of the agenda there, and probably the most immediate issue for the markets as well. Now, the temporary tariff truce expires in November, coinciding with the midterms. So both sides will want to avoid another escalation.

0: there. And, you know, although a comprehensive trade deal looks unlikely today, even a commitment to continue negotiations could be seen as a positive by the markets.
1: The interesting thing is that Xi is not coming with a huge business delegation, whereas the Americans are fully loaded with all their tech gurus and company leaders.
0: Yeah, it's interesting. And I think, you know, on the agenda could also be AI, which is probably one of the most interesting parts, or will be one of the most interesting parts of the meeting, because there's been a lot of talk about direct communication channel for serious AI safety and security incidents between the two countries. Mm. And essentially, that would just allow them to communicate quickly if something went wrong. Mm. Now, the difficulty there is that neither side wants to concede any advantage and weaken its competitive position, particularly around advanced chips and technology. Yeah. So, you know, something, it'd be interesting to see how that plays out.
1: Bond yields. Unbelievable. US bond yields last night were up to almost 5.2% for the 10-year, which is 2007 levels. I mean, that is not sustainable, surely.
0: Yeah, we saw a really sharp move in the US bond market yesterday, as you said, and, you know, the yield on the benchmark 10-year US Treasury jumped, as you said, to nearly 5.2%. And as you said, that's, you know, highest level since 2007, biggest one-day increase since the tariff turmoil last April as well. So look, what caused that? The main trigger was unexpected US business activity data via the latest Purchasing Managers Index survey. And that showed the US economy is expanding.
1: PMIs were okay for the Americans yesterday.
0: Well, it showed that they're expanding at its fastest pace in 5 years, actually, which raised concerns that the economy may be overheating. Now, there were other factors in that as well. Oil moved back above $100, as we've discussed as well. Mm. And any hope of a quick resolution in the Middle East faded fairly quickly as well. And
1: the PMIs in the Eurozone weren't bad either for services.
0: Yeah, like I suppose that you know, the theme in Europe continued as well on the same line with surprisingly strong business activity figures there in the Eurozone. Key measure rising to 53.1, well ahead of the expected 51.7 figure. Mm-hmm. The key point there is anything above 50 indicates expansion.
1: Yeah.
0: So the figure suggests, you know, the European economy is growing at its fastest rate.
1: That the Middle East war is not as damaging on the Eurozone economy as we had thought.
0: Yeah, well, I think, you know, that remains to be seen. There is definitely still price pressures, Joe, and that will feed into inflation. So, you know, services were the main driver of the growth. Yeah. But look, overall, it's good news for the economy. But the catch is, you know, interest rates could continue to rise or at least stay higher for longer.
1: Super, Ian. Thanks so much. That's Ian Monks from Goodbodies. That's it for now. Up next, News Talk Breakfast with Jonathan Healy. Before that, let's get the latest on the roads.
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4: 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There'll be a stop-go system in New Ross in Wexford near the fire station from 8 till 6, and the N13 in Donegal of traffic management between Drumkeen and Letterkenny until tomorrow because of repair works. And that's your Traffic and Travel on News Talk.
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5: Good morning, this is News Talk Breakfast with Jonathan Healy in for Anton on Thursday, 24th of September. On the programme, Iran's president tells Donald Trump it will never bend the knee. The eviction of an 87-year-old woman sparks protests in Madrid. Research showing the benefits of sharing meals with loved ones and warnings that AI should never be used as a substitute for professional therapy. In sport, after a difficult week, Ireland turned their attention to tonight's Nations League opener against Kosovo. All of that and more on the way between now and nine. But first, let's go to the newsroom and say good morning to Eamon Torsney.
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6: It's 7 o'clock. Good morning. The Taoiseach will address the UN this evening as the 81st General Assembly continues. It comes after he met the New York Mayor Zohran Mamdani yesterday. News Talk's political correspondent Sean Defoe was there.
7: 27, Gateway to Heaven. B10, Prime Minister's Den.
8: Micheál Martin and Zoran Mamdani were the guest bingo hosts at a seniors' lunch at an Irish community centre in New York yesterday before holding their meeting on the city's subway, where they discussed housing, the GAA, and a United Ireland was brought up.
9: I trust the Irish to make that decision. I believe in self-determination. That should be extended to the Irish. It is for them to decide 26 plus 6 what it answers.
8: This evening, business turns more serious with the Taoiseach set to give Ireland's national address to the UN. He's expected to focus on Palestine, Ukraine and seeking peaceful solutions to conflicts around the world, rebuilding the rules-based order that has been breaking down. He's also due to host an event on safety in politics just a week after TD Michael Healy-Ray was allegedly attacked in Dublin. Sean Defoe in New York.
6: Well, in breaking news this hour, a judge in the US has ordered President Donald Trump to lift his White House ban on some US media outlets. Journalists from CNN, MS Now and Politico were banned from reporting from the White House last weekend. Nursing Homes Ireland is warning the country is running out of time to prepare for a population that is living longer than ever before. NHI CEO Tadhg Daly will tell its annual conference today Ireland is sleepwalking into one of the biggest social and healthcare challenges in its history. And the emergency department for children at Tallaght Hospital in Dublin will shut from midnight. It's to allow a major IT upgrade and will see the emergency care unit remain closed until Tuesday morning. Parents have been warned of longer wait times at Crumlin, Temple Street and Connolly hospitals as a result. Dr. Turlock Bulger, Clinical Director of CHI, says the inpatient and outpatient facilities at Tallaght will remain operational.
10: Crumlin and Temple Street EDs are open. We expect the majority of patients will attend Crumlin if they have previously attended Tallaght. So we've put extra staff on in Crumlin.
6: That's it for now. Headlines at 7:30.
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12: Good morning, I'm Cameron Hill. Republic of Ireland manager Heimir Hallgrímsson admits it's been hard for the players to focus on tonight's game against Kosovo ahead of facing Israel on Sunday. Kosovo were only one win away from qualifying from this summer's World Cup, and Hallgrímsson knows tonight's game will be tricky.
13: We would be glad to come here with a draw in a tough away game, first game of a tournament. We need to be focused and switched on playing them, and that's a tough task at the moment. But I think when it comes to the game, we will be fully focused and ready.
12: Kickoff in Pristina is at 7:45 Irish time. Katie McCabe started for Chelsea, who held on to beat Austria Vienna 1-0 in the first match of this season's Women's Champions League last night. And John McConnell secured Ireland's first medal of the European Elite Boxing Championships in Sofia last night. The Belfast boxer lost his semi-final to Azerbaijan's Nabi Iskandarov, but still earns a bronze medal. Aoife and Lisa O'Rourke qualified for gold medal fights in their respective weight classes. To hear live commentary of tonight's Nations League match between Kosovo and the Republic of Ireland, download the Golard app now.
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6: Well, mostly dry and cloudy to start with sunny spells in the east and patchy rain and drizzle in the west. Highest temperatures 15 to 19 degrees. And now you're up to date on News Talk.
5: Eamon, thank you very much. Good morning. This is News Talk Breakfast with Jonathan Healy this morning, Thursday, 24th of September, and on the way between now and 9.
14: Police in Madrid have clashed with protesters during the eviction of an 87-year-old woman from the home where she had lived for more than 70 years.
5: It's a pretty shocking story. Police using tear gas on protesters as that elderly woman is evicted from her home in Madrid. We'll find out why.
15: Using AI chatbots as personal therapists is on the rise, with some seeing it as a free alternative to a professional clinical assessment.
5: And we find out why that is a particularly bad idea. And
16: why not just give the people the right to die with dignity? You can pick the time of choosing. You can go in, and when you're in hospital, your family are around, and you're not going to call during the night to say, man's gone.
5: We're going to hear from Tom Curran, the Irish Right to Die campaigner. You can get in touch with us throughout the programme, 087-1400-106 for WhatsApp. You can text us 53106 for a cost of 30 cents. But we're going to begin, as often we do on this programme, with house prices and the direction they're travelling in. But interestingly, the detail in this latest DNG house price gauge showing the number of landlords exiting the market has increased. Carol Tallon is CEO of Property District. She's on the line. Morning, Carol.
17: Good morning.
5: I want to begin with the landlord thing, because this is significant. The more private landlords leave the sector, the fewer rental properties become available, or else you're at the feet of these industrial landlords. Why are they leaving?
17: Oh, it's very clear why they're leaving. We've had about a decade and a half of very unbalanced policy, then followed by very kind of pro one type of landlord and pro-tenant policy that actually doesn't support landlords around the country. But actually the most compelling reason is that it's just not attractive to be a buy-to-let landlord unless you're doing it at scale. And unfortunately, our policy reforms have been really only making it possible for very large-scale or institutional investors to be landlords in Ireland. Now, that's a real problem, because they're only interested in Dublin or the greater Dublin area and Cork. To be honest, we're not even seeing them much in Limerick or in Galway, and certainly not in Waterford, not to talk about outside the urban centres. So actually, this is a huge problem, but it's not an unexpected problem.
5: But the number is quite stark. The Q3, 24% of vendors identified as landlords are selling investment properties. That is huge. And can we pin that down to the recent government changes that mean that if you have a tenant in situ, you have to leave them there for years?
17: Yeah, and in fact, actually, I would say on this particular data point, D&G is actually behind the curve on landlord exits, because actually what we've seen is Q2 of this year was actually the peak in termination notices being filed with the RTB. So essentially, there's a lag period from the time we went from policy uncertainty to policy certainty to existing landlords rejecting that policy and serving termination notices. But then there was months for those termination notices to run. And in fact, that's what we're seeing. So there's nothing unexpected here, but it is very bad news for sure. And what's really interesting is, for the duration of the EU Council presidency, for these 26 weeks, we're actually travelling around the 26 counties of Ireland. And in each county, I'm meeting with a member of the Institute of Professional Valuers and Auctioneers. And agents on the ground are the most current form of local knowledge and insight and data. And in fact, every time they talk to me about landlords leaving, I'm asking the question, are any new landlords entering? And there are a handful of pockets around the country where they are, and they're not in the places you might expect. So, for example, we saw it in County Louth. We saw a little bit in Enniscorthy. You know, so we're seeing them in pockets, not so much in Donegal. But we're seeing some interesting kind of trends there. But what is really interesting is that there seems to be a new profile of buy-to-let landlords outside of the main urban areas. And these are cash buyers, younger than you might expect, from their 30s and 40s. But the trend that really interested me was that some of these don't even have their own home yet. So they're living at home in their own small towns and villages, seeing vacant commercial properties, renovating them into one and two bed apartments or units.
5: So there's a changing face
17: of the rental market across Ireland.
5: But at the same time, the idea of the landlord who owns one or two, three properties, maybe only even one, they're getting out because they don't see a future in this, and that poses a problem. This goes to the core of the issue again, Carol, is that every time the government tinkers with the system, some unintended consequence happens and we end up worse off than we did before.
17: Oh, it's actually a little more insidious than that. In fact, any of the policy changes have only benefited kind of the greater Dublin area and the larger urban cores. So actually what we're seeing is a growing gap of fairness for regional and rural balance. So actually our policies are not helping stimulate supply outside of the main urban areas. And that's the biggest problem. And in fact, that's what's feeding into the report we saw yesterday that's showing 7 out of 10 young people are considering leaving Ireland.
5: Which was grim in its own way. The figures, though, they show that the average rate of house price growth in Dublin has slowed. Now, that, if you're trying to buy a home, is somewhat good news. But is that just reaching saturation in terms of what people can actually afford?
17: And you're absolutely right there. You know, this growth slowing is not because demand has run out, it's because affordability has run out. So essentially, buyers are really pressing up against the edge of what they can borrow. And that's not surprising. Over the last 10 years, house price inflation has outpaced consumer inflation by about a factor of 4. And as we know, consumer inflation is outranking or outstripping wage inflation. So actually, there has to be a ceiling at some point. Arguably, we've overshot that ceiling. And in fact, only last month, the ESRI came out and said that they believe property prices on average to be overvalued by about 17%. And there are pockets of the country where you can see that. But actually, what we're seeing today and in this news, this is actually a positive thing. It means that not so much the end is in sight, but that there is a ceiling. And it's so important when we talk about demand for property, whether it's in the new homes or secondhand market, it's not about sheer want. It's who can afford to buy, who has their deposit in order or is able to access the help to buy for a new build, you know, who has their financing in order. And in fact, if anything, you know, our market is so dysfunctional that we probably need to be looking at alternative ways to finance buying your first home.
5: Carol Tallon, we've been trying that, and not everybody's got a home yet, but that's the nature of the dysfunction. CEO of Property District, Carol, thank you very much for joining us. 12 minutes after 7. It's not a unique problem here in Ireland. There are multiple problems with the property market in Spain as well, one of which has kind of spilled over into a most remarkable story, the dramatic eviction of an 87-year-old woman from the home that she has lived in for 71 years because her rent increased astronomically. Simon Hunter is a journalist based in Spain who's been covering this story. Good morning, Simon.
18: Good morning.
5: And tell us just what happened with this lady.
18: Yeah, well, as you said, Mari Carmen, she's 87. She'd lived in her flat in the Retiro area, which is a very nice area of Madrid, very near to the park, for about 70 years. The apartment had been purchased by an investment fund, which had proposed a rent raise. She was paying about 500 euros a month previously, and the proposed rise was to 2,650 euros a month. I mean, her pension is only 1,350 euros. So that gives you an idea of what was behind the eviction. So what happened was she was eventually evicted after a long battle, and this has sparked these massive protests in Madrid. And in fact, there have been protests around Spain because of this ongoing problem of spiraling rent, spiraling cost for purchasing an apartment, which people are getting very, very unhappy with.
5: The physical act of taking her out of the apartment seems to have been what has polarized the Spanish people, though.
18: Absolutely, yeah. I mean, it's just such a striking image, isn't it? She was taken out of the building on a stretcher and is now being temporarily housed with relatives. And it was very interesting, the location that the protesters chose for their demonstration, which was outside a luxury property that has been purchased by the Madrid regional government. It's caused this massive scandal because the allegation is that it was bought for the personal use of the Madrid regional premier, who's from the Conservative Popular Party, Isabel Ayuso. So that became, I mean, the regional government has denied that this was true and that they said it was acquired for institutional accommodation and they're trying to sell it. But it's become, this apartment has become a kind of symbol of, you know, reckless spending by the regional government, while people in Madrid are hugely suffering by these increasing property prices, which are being caused by several different things, partly because of the buying up of accommodation for tourist use, so, you know, for kind of Airbnb style accommodation, but also the purchase of properties by wealthy investors, particularly from Latin American countries, who have found Madrid a very attractive destination, and it's causing real problems, particularly for young people, Spain statistically has one of the highest ages for emancipation from the family home, and a lot of people are still living with their parents well into their 30s, okay, because there's just no way for them to get onto the property ladder.
5: All sounds very familiar to what we're talking about this morning here in Dublin. Simon Hunter, a journalist in Spain, thank you very much for joining us on News Talk Breakfast. Within the last 2 hours, President Donald Trump has a rather rare occasion personally met the Chinese President Xi Jinping as he got off the plane at the Joint Base Andrews in Maryland. All smiles there, creating a bit of a meme with Donald Trump apparently quite startled by a flyover that was there for the honour of President Xi. Meanwhile, the president of Iran has said they will never bend the knee after 7 months of war with the US and Israel, but said they are prepared for a diplomatic solution. It goes on, of course, against the background of the UN General Assembly. Borzu Daragahi is a journalist and a founder of Badlands Podcast who's been following events as we have been. Borzu, good morning.
19: Thank you so much for having me.
5: Rather defiant comment from President Masoud Pezeshkian yesterday about Iran, but not unexpected.
19: Yeah, it was a very predictable speech in some ways, and he kept saying the same thing over and over again. If Iran is going to be isolated and unsafe, then the whole region will be isolated and unsafe. And that was basically the message of the speech, that they are digging in and bracing for the long haul. They will continue to be defiant against U.S. demands, but they are also open to some kind of negotiations. And in fact, there were some indirect talks mediated by Qatar in New York, although neither of the people who were in Iran for the in the U.S. for the Iranian delegation have much authority.
5: The key here, of course, is that there is the potential for a further escalation of strikes. We had some suspicion over the weekend that Donald Trump was about to do something. We saw him return from Camp David to the White House over the weekend. Nothing ever materialized. Do we know how serious it was and how close we came to a restart of hostilities?
19: Yeah, according to media reports, the hostilities were very close, but not aimed necessarily at Iran, more at Yemen, Iran's partner, the Houthis, the Ansar Allah fighters that control the capital there. They have been on the move. They have been launching a ground offensive as well as missile strikes against Saudi Arabia. And apparently, the missiles were loaded onto the airplanes and ready to go when Donald Trump suddenly had second thoughts and decided that he would hold off on airstrikes on Yemen at least, and possibly on Iran as well.
5: Coming to the end of this meeting of the UN General Assembly, we're nowhere further forward, are we? The situation with the US being at the center of the drama remains entrenched. It's unlikely that this assembly will have produced anything close to resolution on any front.
19: Yes, in fact, that is the case at this point. And you had the United States President Donald Trump threatening to annihilate Iran. This was a rather dramatic language and rather unprecedented language for the UN General Assembly, which is this time of diplomacy, to threaten annihilation against another country, another UN member state. It was rather shocking to some people and not really in keeping with the spirit of the UN, especially during UN week.
5: Okay, Borzu Daragahi, journalist, thanks very much for talking to us on News Talk Breakfast.
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3: With Cantor Fitzgerald Ireland, helping people across Ireland invest, plan and grow their wealth with confidence. Cantor Fitzgerald Ireland is regulated by the Central Bank of Ireland.
5: Well, the crisis in the Middle East has led to confusion over how much it costs at the pump, how much it's going to cost to heat your home, and in the case of airlines, Joe Lynham, how much it's going to cost to fill their planes.
20: Indeed, it is getting a lot more expensive, of course, to keep those planes in the air. And one of the more shy and retiring chief executives in the airline industry has been speaking about that. Michael O'Leary basically said, gave some a reassurance to Ryanair customers, saying that his airline would not apply a fuel surcharge. And a lot of the legacy airlines, including British Airways, do ask for a fuel surcharge, especially if you're going long distance on long-haul flights across the Atlantic. But he said that none of us will be able to absorb those higher oil prices next year, and it will get passed on in the form of fuel surcharges and higher airfares. Ryanair will not levy a fuel surcharge, but the legacy guys certainly will next summer. He's referring, of course, to the likes of Lufthansa, Air France, and BA. He then takes a swipe at the smaller airlines, Ryan's, I very much hope that jet fuel prices will rise faster into next year because that would accelerate the extent to which other airlines will fail. So famously, it's not enough to succeed, others must fail.
0: Others must fail for you to be happy. The cost of borrowing for the US government, it is increasing. And parallels to what happened in other countries where their economy got into serious trouble very quickly are stark.
20: Very close to home. They're back to the levels they're at in 2007. We all remember what happened in 2007 when bond yields got out of control. America, of course, is the biggest economy in the world. Their 10-year bond yield reached 5.11% last year. That's the benchmark bond yield. That's a 19-year high, and it does raise the issue as to what is going on and how can that be sustainable. The reason bond yields got that high is because the Middle East crisis is no near a solution, as you've been discussing. But also the American economy is near overheating because of all the money being pumped into data center construction and AI investment. And as a result, the cost of borrowing for the US government has reached a 10-year high. Now, interestingly enough, staying with energy, some of the biggest energy companies in America have written to Donald Trump asking him, urging him, begging him not to ban the export of diesel because that is what Donald Trump is thinking about doing. He thinks that will be good for prices in the US ahead of the midterm elections in 6 weeks. And they have urged him not to do so in a joint letter. They said export bans would lead to less fuel production, tighter supplies, rising costs for American families, farmers and truckers. You've been asked by some to ban or limit the export of diesel to help lower prices, when in fact the opposite would occur.
0: Obviously he's going to now ban it. That's the most obvious thing in the world. You tell him to do something or not to do something, he'll do it then, I suppose.
20: Well, he thinks he's the best economist that ever lived. Before I go, by the way, Air will begin retiring its 3G mobile phone network from the 1st of October. They say it will improve the development of 4 and 5G networks. But if you're in the middle of a forest somewhere in County Cork, you might love to have that little bit of 3G.
0: I did. Turning off of 3G has been great crack when you're driving on rural roads. Yeah. Joe Lydon, thank you very much indeed. We'll have the sport next.
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0: Cameron Hill, the painfully long international break has begun, and tonight is the non-controversial match for the Republic of Ireland.
11: It's only the first game of this international window. It feels like it's been interminable. And Hamer Halgrimsson has warned that this evening's Nations League opponents, Kosovo, are a tough prospect. Tonight's game in Pristina has been overshadowed by the upcoming pair of fixtures against Israel, with the first game in Hungary on Sunday. We talked about the feud between Halgrimsson and the Israeli FA earlier this week. Now, Gavin Cooney in the Irish Times reported yesterday that the FAI have moved hundreds of fans with pitch side seats for next week's game against Austria at the Aviva Stadium to the premium section over fears around protests at that game. So this doesn't seem like it's going to be cooling anytime soon. We'll have full live commentary off the ball of tonight's game against Kosovo. Like us, they earned a playoff to qualify for this summer's World Cup and then lost their final 1-0 to Turkey. So no slouches are the Kosovans, and kick off in the Albanian capital at 7:45 Irish time tonight.
0: And there is other international football as well. As a cracker of a game.
11: Yeah, one of the great rivalries in international sport in Amsterdam. The Netherlands going up against Germany. That game also down for 7:45 start. Cristiano Ronaldo will earn his 234th cap for Portugal. I say will, because there's no chance he's not playing this one. They welcome Wales to Lisbon. Erling Haaland's Norway host their Scandinavian rivals Denmark, while Serbia go up against Greece. And last night, Katie McCabe started for Chelsea as they held on to beat Austria Vienna 1-0 in the first match of this season's Women's Champions League. Vika Kapteyn scoring the opening goal, the only goal of the game.
0: Now, we have the first medal officially awarded, and more to come for the Irish boxers at the Europeans in Sofia.
11: Belfast's John McConnell lost his semi-final to Azerbaijan's Nabi Iskandarov last night, but still earns a bronze medal. Michaela Walsh has qualified for the featherweight semi-final after beating home favourite Stanimira Petrova. She's guaranteed herself at least a bronze. She faces Hungary's Kukta Vlajislava in tonight's evening session. That one was always going to take me. Elsewhere, Lisa O'Rourke qualified for the light heavyweight final after winning by unanimous decision against Irina Lutsak of Ukraine yesterday. She'll box for gold this evening against former world champion Anastasia Demirchian of Russia. Her sister Aoife also qualified for the gold medal fight at middleweight, beating Saltanat Medanova of Russia last night, and she'll take on Busra Ejildar of Turkey tomorrow in a repeat of their final at last year's Worlds at Liverpool, which IFA won. So that should be tasty.
0: You're a brave man taking on all those pronunciations this hour in the morning. And finally, ratification season in the Gaelic Games. We find out who's the manager of what, and we have Limerick GAA getting their business done.
11: Yeah, they've got their ducks in a row. They've put forward Micheál Cahill as new manager of the Limerick Senior Footballers, the county board on the hunt for a successor to Jimmy Lee, who stepped down earlier this month. Mungert St. Paul's clubman Cahill has been proposed to take over on an initial 2-year term that's subject to ratification in October.
0: Cameron Hill, thank you. 7:30 the time. Back to the newsroom and Eamon Torsney.
6: Thanks, Jonathan. The mayor of New York has said he looks to the Irish people for an example of how to show solidarity with others. Sohrab Mamdani met Taoiseach Micheál Martin yesterday in New York. Meanwhile, the Taoiseach will give his address to the UN General Assembly today. Staying stateside, and a judge has ordered Donald Trump to lift a ban on journalists from a number of outlets attending the White House. Journalists from CNN, MS Now and Politico were banned from reporting from the grounds last week. And Revolut is piloting a facial recognition payment system which allows customers to pay in stores with a glance. Customers who opt in can use their face to verify their identity and authorise payments without a card or phone. The trial is due to begin in the UK at selected London coffee shops today. News Talk's traffic and travel with thanks to the Dublin Airport lounges. In Dublin, Lewis Green Line trams are not running between St Stephen's Green and Dominic due to a power fault. Amiens Street inbound is backed up between Conley Station and Beresford Place. Now looking to the weather with thanks to BlackRock Health, mostly dry and cloudy to start with sunny spells in the east and patchy rain and drizzle in the west. Highest temperatures today, 15 to 19 degrees. That's it for now. More at 8.
0: Now, my phone recognises me about a third of the time these days. I don't know what it is. So could this lead me to being very embarrassed when I'm trying to pay for my chicken fillet roll,
6: well,
0: et cetera?
6: Well, is that my worry is that you end up blinking all around you and buying up half the store when you're in there. You know, you end up going home with, you know, a machine of some description that you weren't entitled to. You know?
0: A risk of going down the middle aisle and you end up with a drill.
6: Exactly, yeah.
0: Eamon, thank you.
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0: 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Cash Machine randomly picks a number, and it could be you were calling during Sean's show. Answer within five rings, tell us the prize amount, and the cash is yours. It is €200,000. Now, let's turn our attention to this very worrying story that 6 in 10 people in Ireland are turning to AI platforms for mental health support, and a third of those say the advice has actually led to more harmful behaviour. It's according to research from Leia Healthcare as part of the AXA Mind Health Report for 2026. Lisa Malloy is the CEO of the Irish Association for Counselling and Psychotherapy. Good morning, Lisa.
13: Good morning, Jonathan.
0: This is really worrying because I don't even ask what colour I should put on the wall from AI because it'll give me 65 responses I don't want. But people are asking them very serious questions about themselves by the look of it.
13: Absolutely. We're very concerned by these findings. As you said, that 6 in 10 people in Ireland are now turning to AI platforms. You know, this really highlights a growing demand for mental health support, but also raises concerns about people using AI as a substitute for professional counselling and psychotherapy. So, it's not that AI does not have its uses. It does, and it can be helpful for signposting, for providing information, but it cannot replace a qualified mental health professional.
0: And also, it doesn't see the nuance that is required from that mental health professional when somebody is giving information. That is lost on a large language model, I'm guessing.
13: Yeah, absolutely. You're spot on there. I mean, counselling and psychotherapy are based on human connection, and effective therapy is built on trust, empathy, understanding, professional expertise. So a trained therapist will know when to listen, when to ask the difficult questions, when to challenge somebody safely, and also, really importantly, when somebody may be at risk. So at the moment, there is no evidence that AI can replicate that therapeutic alliance that exists between a client and a trained counsellor or psychotherapist.
0: 42%, according to this survey, say they almost always follow AI guidance without question. And that is particularly worrying if they're already in a vulnerable place and the computer tells you to do something or to ignore something and it gives you the wrong advice.
13: Yeah, I mean, AI-generated responses can or could reinforce harmful thought patterns, provide inappropriate advice. I mean, we have seen that. We've heard horrendous stories about what can happen when vulnerable individuals follow AI for advice. So really, the message is very clear. AI cannot be used as a substitute for therapy. It has its uses in terms of a source of information, but this is why education on this is so important, and this is why I really appreciate the opportunity to come here this morning and speak with you, because we need to just be very clear. And if anybody out there is struggling at the moment, excuse me, sorry, frog in my throat. If anyone is struggling at the moment, please understand that a chatbot is not a substitute for a trained therapist.
0: Okay, Lisa Malloy, CEO of the Irish Association for Counselling and Psychotherapy. Thanks very much for joining us on News Talk Breakfast. It is 7:36 right now. Good morning. This is Jonathan in for Anton on this Thursday morning. Valerie Cox, good morning to you.
2: Good morning, Jonathan. How are you?
0: I'm very good. It's lovely to see you again. Killary Fjord, beautiful part of the world, has finally gotten the international recognition it arguably deserves.
2: It has. Lonely Planet have come out and said that Killary is one of the world's best travel experiences. And I totally agree with them. This is a list of unforgettable locations. I've holidayed in that area, specifically in Renville, which is just down the road, for over 30
0: lovely
2: years.
0: Lovely part of Galway.
2: It's the most wonderful place. And there's so much to see in the area. But, I mean, it's just being there. I mean, it's clever of them to have picked it, because it's one of these places, a very dramatic place. And you know the kind of a place where, you know, you look around you, the shape of a cloud, the colour of the sea, it creates that little bubble of happiness. And that's the kind of place it is. Now, it's also a place where many people know it, even though they don't realise it, because so many films were made there.
0: Yeah, absolutely.
2: And even the pub in Linan, which is the village at the head of the fjord. The pub in Linan was actually the pub in the field. And also,
0: I'm sure the Kerry crowd were claiming them as their own. Isn't that typical now?
2: Oh, no, we're going with Gainers. And the other thing is that the first film to be made all in Irish was made there as well, and that was called Potchine.
0: Right. Which is probably not available there anymore for legal reasons. But the great thing about it, and people forget about it, it is a fjord. You know, we think of fjords as being in Norway or maybe somewhere up in the Arctic.
2: Yep.
0: We have our good old-fashioned fjords here ourselves. So nature has provided this wonderful backdrop for us.
2: Yeah, it is a wonderful place. And you've got the high mountains on each side. You can go on little boat trips up and down. It's also become a centre for salmon fisheries. So you'll see the nets and things when you go down there and people look after them. You know, it's just one of those places where you feel like you're going home. Mm. Your spirit is comforted or something. And it's not a wild place in the sense of parties or, you know, that sort of thing at all. It's just a relaxing, wonderful place.
0: You make me want to go there now.
2: Have you not been?
0: Oh, I have, but I want to go back there.
2: That's
0: now.
2: All right.
0: That's the other side of it. And now, you mentioned Potchine, so there is a relevance to Potchine in the papers this morning as well. A Dublin cocktail bar with a poutine-based menu has been named amongst the top 100 in the world. What is a poutine-based menu if it doesn't, will you be able to walk after it?
2: Well, I don't think you would really, but it's, now, having said they're in the top 100, they're only 98th, so they got in there by the skin of their teeth. It's cocktails, cocktails, cocktails. But it's hilariously funny, I think, because they claim to have 800 judges. But when you read into it, it seems to be that anybody who walks into the pub has a vote. So that's where the 800, but I mean, the owner of it, I mean, I just thought, I just thought this was hilarious. They're trying to place this pub very much in the area of culture. And he's talking about Potchine, and he says, you know, people think it's a liar, we made it up or whatever, but it thrived in Ireland for hundreds of years and then it was banned. And he says, Irish people didn't make and drink and share poaching because they wanted to pay less money for booze. We did it because it's part of our culture.
0: Which it is. Now, to be fair, even if you're in the top 100, even if you're 98, it is a significant thing. But the Americans love this kind of thing, don't they? To give this link back to what would have been like prohibition in many ways.
2: Oh, I know. Secret little stills way up in the mountains. Yes, they do. And I suspect a lot of those 800 votes came from Americans. You know, just looking at where it is.
0: My good lady wife, recently, I had two little miniatures that I picked up on my travels around the country from hotels. One was gin, and my good lady wife opened the other one thinking she was going to have a lovely gin and tonic. It was a bottle of poaching.
2: So do you go around the country nicking mini bottles?
0: They weren't nicked now, Valerie. They were donated. Checking. They were donated to me as part of the hotel. But it was a bottle of poaching. I nearly took the throat off her.
2: Really?
0: It's strong stuff. Speaking of alcohol and related matters, Andy Burnham, trying to ingratiate himself with the great British public, trying to lift the ban on alcohol in football stands. And he has good reason to do that because he thinks football fans are being discriminated against them.
2: He's right in one sense, Jonathan, but I mean, if we look at why the ban came in the first place, it was back in 1985 and it was Margaret Thatcher's government and she brought in the Control of Alcohol Bill at sporting events. Now, the reason for that was it was in the wake of the Heysel disaster, stadium disaster in Brussels. And we've got to remember 39 people died on that occasion and 600 were injured. And that was Liverpool and Juventus. It was a match.
0: Yeah. And I remember watching it live on television.
2: There was a lot of criticism for going ahead with the match afterwards. But I mean, it's coming from that background. Now, he's right in the sense that people can go to an Oasis concert or, they can go to rugby union, anything like that, and they can drink. The rule is that you can't drink within sight of the pitch itself. You can drink in other parts of the stadium. So they've been trialling it now with the Women's League at the moment, and that's been working out quite well.
0: There's a reason for that.
2: There is a reason.
0: The people who go to watch women's games tend to be normal, sensible people. The people who tend to go and watch men's games tend to be idiots, right? And someone who goes to Premier League games on a regular basis, this would be an abject disaster because the amount of fighting in the stands, the raucousness, the drunkenness that might otherwise not have manifested itself until 2 hours after the game, it's all going to come out. I think this is a bad thing.
2: It's a very bad thing. And, you know, they're so strict at the moment, even they don't allow alcohol on the trains and buses coming into the stadiums. They check people for alcohol. It's very, very strict. And I honestly don't know how we can take the risk of climbing down from that because there is still, as you say, so much hooliganism and violence at many of these matches.
0: But it's also stupidity. People after drink do stupid things, and that's the risk. It's the same as GA matches. You're not allowed to bring pints out there either. Imagine if you could. Finally, eating with someone you love, Valerie, can lower your blood sugar levels. This is why we spend time with our better halves talking about the day, is it?
2: Look, Jonathan, I'm not sure that I really believe this. Because I know it's a scientific study. I mean, how scientific, I don't know. But the thing is, I think it really depends on the food you're eating. I mean, if you're going to sit down and demolish half a pavlova with your loved one, yes, your blood sugar is
0: going to spike. It is definitely going to spike then.
2: It's not going to come down for a very long time. So I think it depends on the food. I also think it depends on the mood you're in. And it says, you know, you don't actually have to touch your partner. Well, if you're having your dinner, why would you be mauling your partner anyway?
0: You'd
2: be concentrating on your food.
0: Very different kind of dinner.
2: Don't you think there'd be a difference between, say, a plate of oysters and fish and chips or beans on toast? I think it's a combination of the whole lot.
0: But you know what it is? Participants in this study, right, they ate a standardised carbohydrate meal. That sounds very boring.
2: It does, actually. It sounds very boring indeed.
0: Yeah.
2: Like as if no thought went into it. So I think we can probably dismiss this survey.
0: Yeah, absolutely. We do that with grace and aplomb. Val, thank you very much, Valerie Cox. Thanks very much for joining us in studio. Stay with us.
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0: In 2024, a bill to establish a legal framework for assisted dying in Ireland was published. Nothing has been done, though, to put it into action since. Tom Curran is the Irish Right to Die campaigner, and he's the partner of the late Marie Fleming. Tom, we spoke an awful lot around the time of this bill, and indeed when Marie was still with us, about this particular law. Why have we not seen legislation enacted?
1: Well, that's something that we've been asking for the last 2 years. That the government that's there at the moment, the same coalition, set up, as they promised to do, or said they would do, they set up an all-party committee to look at this. And the all-party committee came back with a recommendation that we should legislate for it. And then this was just a month or so before the election, and the same government got back in, but they haven't done anything about it. And that's the question we've been asking. Why? When the committee they set up themselves told them that they should, why are they sitting on it and doing nothing? But the sitting on it and doing nothing has been going on for,

0: don't want it. The public are in favour of it. I think they're afraid of losing votes or something like that. But we've made numerous contacts with them, and they just refuse to talk to us about it.
1: You're meeting with TDs and senators today about this. Who are you meeting with? And is anyone from government coming?
0: That was yesterday.
1: Oh, sorry, met them.
0: That was yesterday.
1: Did you meet anyone from government?
0: Nobody of I suppose significance, if that's the way to put it. We were invited in to speak on the subject by People Before Profit, and we were invited into the AV room where invitations were sent around. Now, some did turn up, and there were some very, very good questions from the floor. So whether this will start the ripples that we need to have something done about it or not, I don't know. But it's very frustrating that this has been going on for so long. The public in general want it. I get numerous contacts for people who want to plan for themselves for the future. It's not something that people want for themselves for tomorrow, but they know if they're getting into this difficult situation, that they want a way out. And it's, as I say, it's planning for the future. It's an example I would give you would be when going back to Mary, as you said, Mary is gone now 13 years. But when we did our planning ahead, Mary just got on with living, because she knew that she had that option. She knew that, and we got on with living. It was something we didn't need to worry about, but it was something that was very important to her. And this is what happens with people. And unfortunately, we still have people traveling to Switzerland, because that's the only country that allows travelers to travel to have an assisted death. But they're afraid to talk about it because of the stigma, that they feel there's a stigma there. But even if some of these people came forward and said, look, we shouldn't have to leave our country. We should be able to die in our own bed, in our own home. I know it's an emotive subject as far as I'm concerned, because I lived with it for so long.
1: But many, I suppose the argument that people will put forward, Tom, is that people in that situation are vulnerable. They need to be protected. They need to be cared for. And
0: absolutely,
1: the decision may not be theirs. That's the fear, that we end up legislating for the lives of people to be taken as opposed to the lives ended of their own accord.
0: And I understand completely that some people's fears, but this is not something that's new. This is something that's been around for quite some time. There are dozens of countries in the world have legislated for it, and none of them have found the abuse that people are talking about. Because if it's implemented properly, and there's plenty of examples out there now, it's not as if we're, as I've put it numerous times, reinventing the wheel. There's lots of examples of countries that have introduced this. One of the first ever was Oregon in America. And they monitored every year. Now, one of the things about Oregon was when they brought it in, the way they brought it in was that a person had to get approval from a committee or whatever.
1: Okay.
0: You where you want to put it. But 30% of people that got, got the green light, as it's called, never used a service.
1: Okay.
0: Because they just got on with living. They stopped worrying about how they were going to die.
1: Well, it's not moving anywhere fast. And based on the numbers turning up to your meeting yesterday, it won't be anytime soon. Tom Curran, Right to Die campaigner, thanks for talking to us on News Talk Breakfast.
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9: We were talking about the fact that 24% of sellers identified as landlords in Q3, so they're getting out of the market quickly. One listener says, landlords' kids need housing too, so they're switching it for personal use, the result of not enough housing stock. 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
11: Green Line Lewis's still aren't running in Dublin between St. Stephen's Green and Dominic due to a power fault. Templeogue Road northbound onto Ternew Road East is busy from Lansdowne Park to Rathgar, and Barner Road eastbound in Galway is congested between the Silver Strand turnoff and the Capel Road junction. And that's your Traffic and Travel on News Talk.
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9: Good morning. This is News Talk Breakfast with Jonathan in for Anton. It's Thursday, 24th of September. On the programme, government considering extending fuel excise cuts until spring. Tusla on tackling school absenteeism. Why more landlords leave the rental market. The complex relationship between nutrition, the eye and the brain. And in sport, Ireland bid to block out the distractions as they kick off their Nations League campaign tonight. All of that and more on the way. But first, let's go to the newsroom and say good morning again to Eamon Torsley.
8: Across Ireland, this is the home of conversation that counts. This is News Talk.
12: It's 8 o'clock. Good morning. The mayor of New York has said he looks to the Irish people for an example of how to show solidarity with others. Sohrab Mamdani met Taoiseach Micheál Martin yesterday in New York, where the Fianna Fáil leader is attending the UN General Assembly. He'll give Ireland's national address this evening and is expected to offer further support to the people of Palestine. Sohrab Mamdani was asked whether the Irish soccer team should play Israel in this week's Nations League game.
13: No, what I would say is that I appreciate the Irish people, and I actually mentioned this to the Taoiseach as well, that when we're thinking in New York City as to what is an example of solidarity, it often comes answer of the Irish.
12: A judge in the US has ordered President Donald Trump to lift his White House ban on some US media outlets. Journalists from CNN, MS Now and Politico were banned from reporting from the grounds last weekend. The head of Nursing Homes Ireland will tell its annual conference today the country is sleepwalking into one of the biggest social and healthcare challenges in its history. Ty Daly is warning Ireland is running out of time to prepare for a population that is living longer than ever before. The Australian Prime Minister says an AI agent hacked a government website containing health data. Australia has now launched an urgent review of its AI laws and safeguards. OpenAI says no patient records are believed to have been accessed, but Mr. Albanese says the company took 2 months to tell the government.
14: This situation is obviously unacceptable. I spoke with the CEO of OpenAI, Sam Altman, to express Australia's extreme concern about this incident, the nature of the way that that notification occurred as well.
12: And nearly half of older teenagers are struggling with pressure, anxiety and uncertainty. Research from the Shona Project examined the difficulties young people face here. 45% feel anxious about the year ahead, while over 60% always experience school pressure. That's it for now. Headlines at 8:30.
15: 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They pretend to be our bank, a delivery company, even a government department, tricking us into handing over personal and financial details. They know we're busy. They pressure us to act fast before there's time to think. 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
16: Good morning, I'm Cameron Hill. Republic of Ireland captain Dara O'Shea stresses that the decision on whether or not to fulfil fixtures should never be made by the players. They kick off another Nations League campaign this evening, taking on Kosovo in Albania. Much of the build-up has been overshadowed by the upcoming pair of fixtures against Israel beginning on Sunday. We'll have full live commentary of tonight's game in Pristina on Off the Ball, underway here on News Talk from 7 this evening. In the other games tonight, the Netherlands and Germany renew their rivalry in Amsterdam, while Cristiano Ronaldo will earn his 234th cap for Portugal, who welcome Wales to Lisbon. Katie McCabe started for Chelsea, who held on to beat Austria Vienna 1-0 in the first match of this season's Women's Champions League last night. And Micheál Cahill has been put forward as the new manager of the Limerick senior footballers. The Mungret St. Paul's clubman has been proposed to take over on an initial 2-year term, subject to ratification next month. To access 3 free Off the Ball podcasts a month, download the Go Loud app now.
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12: Well, mostly dry and cloudy to start with sunny spells in the east and patchy rain and drizzle in the west. Highest temperatures 15 to 19 degrees. And now you're up to date on News Talk.
9: Eamon, thank you. Good morning. This is News Talk Breakfast with Jonathan Healy, Thursday, 24th of September. Lots to come between now and 9.
17: The government will consider the situation, and what has been indicated by the Taoiseach is most probably we will look at the issue of excise duties for the purpose of cutting them to take pressure off consumers.
9: So those cuts that are in place will remain in place until spring, by the sounds of it.
18: It's statistically and factually far more difficult now than it has ever been. Income has not gone up as much as house prices have, and unless you're in the process of it, you probably have no idea.
9: Despite the difficulties, Dublin's house price growth has slowed to the lowest annual rate since early 2024, according to a new report. And
19: what if I told you you can do something with a supplement that has an efficacy, so it works, it's safe, but it's going to make your patient's vision better, all of them?
9: Interesting stuff from Professor John Nolan. A new documentary called A Vision for Vision. We'll tell you all about that at about 8:45. Get in touch with us this morning, 087 1400 106, or you can text us 53106 for a cost of 30 cents. Let's begin with the reports that the government is considering extending the excise cuts on petrol and diesel until late February or early March. Ger Hyland, president of the Irish Road Haulage Association, was with us earlier in the week saying that something needed to be done. Is this the something, Ger?
20: Well, look, it certainly is a huge help, but at the same time, fuel is escalating on a daily basis now. There's fuel at 220, 230 in some parts of the country, and certainly any supports are welcome. But for our industry, some of our members now have run out of cash flow, and it's a very serious situation for these members. We're buying fuel today that we won't see a return on for 60 days. So we are encouraging the government again to support our sector, and we're looking for another 3 months of the RTSS on top of the fuel supports remaining in place.
9: We were talking only on Monday and you were saying that fuel is at 220, and all of a sudden I started seeing it and now it's gone above 220 and, as you say, heading towards 230. So the cuts that are in place, 32 cent a litre, maintaining that is still not going to help that cash flow situation, is it?
20: It's not, and that's why, as I said to you, we're now negotiating with government again to try and get a further 3 months of an RTSS scheme for our members.
9: The challenge, of course, here is that the frustration is going to continue to build. And as you say, these are men and women who are running businesses who, like everybody else, have to wait maybe a month or two to get paid by their customers and have to absorb that in the meantime. That means these businesses are unsustainable right now, and those people are left with very little option.
20: These businesses are unsustainable, as you say, and they are left with very little option. But at the same time, we have to recognise the support that government have given us so far, and we feel that with proper negotiation, them supports will remain in place.
9: They remain in place, hopefully. But what else can be done? Because the challenge remains for those individuals. If the cash isn't there, the cash isn't there. How do they stay operating?
20: Well, as an industry, the banks and the financial institutions have supported us so far through this year. And if there is an announcement to be made of a further 3 months of an RTSS for our industry, that will give the banks and the institutions some level of comfort.
9: Okay, Ger Hyland, President of the Irish Road Haulage Association, thanks for joining us. Piers Doherty is also on the line. He's the Sinn Féin Deputy Leader and a TD in Donegal. Piers, good morning.
21: Good morning to you, Jonathan.
9: I'm presuming you'd welcome this as some form of a measure to help the hauliers and to help the consumers, but could more be done?
21: Without a doubt. And look, we've been pointing this out since March of this year. Yesterday was the eighth opportunity that we've now brought forward legislation in relation to the cost of fuel and the need for it to be reduced. On all of those occasions, government have voted against it. Now you're hearing, you know, in the media and the papers this morning that they're actually going to implement Sinn Féin's proposal that we've been proposing since March, which is to take away carbon tax from home heating oil, for example. But it'll be yet to be seen whether they actually do that. In terms of petrol and diesel, we've been very, very clear. People need certainty, and the certainty is not being provided by the government just saying we're going to extend this for another couple of weeks or another couple of months, and we've told them time and time again that that is the wrong approach, and indeed we've been proven correct, because every time we've come up to those deadlines they've had to extend it further. What is required is what Sinn Féin has said very clearly, and let's be very clear about this here. Not a single cent of tax should go on diesel as an increase while those prices remain above 190.
9: Okay.
21: That's very, very clear. That gives certainty to people. Otherwise, Jonathan, what happens? We come into March of next year and diesel prices could be 220, 230. Nobody knows. And what does the government decide to increase taxes? That makes no sense whatsoever. We need a bit of certainty. What we also need now is we need further reductions in petrol and diesel and green diesel, because these prices are through the roof and people need
9: support. So where does that reduction come? Is that further reduction in excise?
21: Yes, that's how you reduce the cost of petrol and diesel, and a 10-cent decrease immediately on petrol diesel, a 17-cent increase on green diesel is exactly what should happen, along with carbon tax being removed completely. And then an approach taken that gives certainty to people, which says that the government will not increase taxes on petrol and diesel while these prices remain high. Okay. But also then the final part of this here is we tax these fuels far too much anyway. We tax them the most in the country. The most in the European Union.
9: Petrol and diesel in Germany right now is nearly €3. So that's not fair. We don't have the most expensive tax.
21: No, let me make this point, Jonathan. So the government have temporarily reduced the tax. So what I'm talking about is the government plan to put all of that tax back, which is 34 cents back onto the litre of diesel. And what I'm saying is that approach is absolutely wrong, because in that case, we actually tax diesel and petrol most in Europe. And that's why I'm saying that actually not all of that should go back on. We believe that there should be only a portion of that should ever go back on, even if diesel prices reached where they were 2 years ago. That's the approach.
9: I want to come to home heating oil in just a moment, but is there not a conflict in your own policies in Sinn Féin to remove the carbon tax? Because you, like every other political party in this country, realises the significant impact of climate change, the reality that our planet is warming, and that Ireland, even though it's only a small part, has its part to play. So how do you reconcile removing carbon tax completely with your wider environmental policies?
21: Because we will show time and time again, we'll do it again next week when we launch our alternative budget, that we need real investment in relation to climate action. That means, you know, policies like making transport free for a large portion of our country. It means changing the retrofit grants that we can make sure that people in low and middle incomes can actually benefit them. It is about our renewable energies, our offshore winds, the harnessing of what is our natural resources. It is the real hard but it's stuff that needs to be done.
9: A little bit of populism, because you know it would be popular right now to remove the carbon tax completely?
21: No, it's actually this point, Jonathan. Making it dearer for my neighbour to heat her home is not going to save the planet. Let's be clear about that. Making it more expensive for somebody to travel to work today is not going to save the planet. Unless they have the money to actually buy a new electric car, which is a good investment to make if people have that resource.
9: What's next for Sinn Féin's environmental policy? Let us burn turf freely again, because it's not what difference is that going to make? Is that where we're going next with your policies?
21: That's not what I'm saying is that actually just taxing petrol and diesel and making and home heating oil is not going to result in the climate action that we need. You have to do the heavy lifting. So if you really want to, if you look at my own county of Donegal, which doesn't have rail service, which has very little public transport services, then actually do the heavy lifting. Invest in public transport. Look at what's happening in terms of our rail and bus services across the state. No new services are being produced this year, yet the government has somehow tried to say that they're going to save the planet by actually making it dear for people to get to work or to heat their homes. That's not how you save the planet.
9: Don't get me started on the lack of logic of that decision, Pierce, which is lost on many in government. Can I just finish up by talking about home heating oil? Because a lot of people will have been putting off buying home heating oil in the hope rather than the expectation that the prices will go down. Even if a decision is taken in the budget, is that going to be enough to help people? And even if they do offset the price of the carbon tax on home heating oil, it's still going to be prohibitively expensive for so many people right now as we head into winter.
21: Yeah, you're 100% right. Look, the price of Philip home heating oil has increased by €700 since the start of the year. It has gone over a couple of €100 in the last 3 weeks alone, and these prices are still increasing as of today's expectation. So this will only reduce it by less than €200. It will be a help, but I think you then have to look at things in the round. So that's why the government needs to have a real cost of living package here. It needs to have the energy credits. It needs to have other supports for targeted households in terms of cash supports that help them with other bills. And all of that, when you help families with their electricity bills or with their grocery bills, what it does is it frees up money to actually pay for that type of home heating oil. And one of the reasons we're in this situation, one of the reasons that so many people are struggling at the minute is, remember last year in the budget, which was huge, over 9 billion euro given away, it actually left workers and families off, worse off. And that's not Sinn Féin speaking. Okay. That's actually independent analysis done by relevant authorities, which actually made it very, very clear that people were worse off as a result of last year's budget compared to the previous year.
9: Piers Doherty, Sinn Féin's deputy leader, thanks very much for joining us on News Talk Breakfast. If you have tried to fill up with home heating oil, if it is something that is worrying you, 087 1400 106. We'll get to those messages a little bit later on. But at 8:15, one in five children are missing at least 20 days of school every year, according to new research from TUSLA, which has asked children, young people and parents what's keeping them away and what can be done to help improve attendance. Anya Keefe is the National Service Director for TUSLA's Educational Support Service. Good morning, Anya.
0: Good morning, Jonathan. Thank you for having me.
9: Just why are these children not going to school and what impact is it having on them?
0: So, Jonathan, what we're seeing is post-COVID a persistent problem with school attendance. And I think today we're having a summit and we have a media campaign running currently to highlight that we have a persistent problem with absence. And that what's driving that are many, many different things. We've ESRI research launched last week and will be presented today along with OECD to say globally there's an issue. In Ireland, we're no different and we have a persistent problem that's multifaceted. And today we have 300 delegates representing 100 different government departments, agencies, cross-sector, who I'm asking to come together, roll up their sleeves and work with us and our wonderful school leaders and teachers to think about how do we resolve this? Mm-hmm. We don't get to go back pre-COVID. We all know that. So where? How do we go forward?
9: Have we gone a bit soft on absenteeism? Because if you go back to 20 years ago, 30 years ago, being absent from school was a thing, a big thing. You needed to have a handwritten note that went into your notebook or whatever. Now it's all send it in via an app, tick it off, box ticking, exercise in the school. School doesn't care as much as perhaps it used to do.
0: It's a great point, Jonathan. I'm a child of the 80s, so you'd have to go back further than 20 years. But if you got a spoon of cornflakes in, out that door you went, no questions asked. It's very different today, and schools care greatly. We all care greatly. If you think about the wraparound services we have in our DESH schools, homeschool community liaison, teachers, our school completion programme, our year heads, all of our parents, grandparents, lollipop ladies, everybody working together to get a child to school. It's really, really important. But I think what we need to know is that we have a different problem today, driven by lots of different factors for different families and different contexts. We have children who live in very transitory accommodation, homeless, children in care, children in international protection. We have children who continue to live in communities, experience significant socioeconomic disadvantage. We have children who have disabilities, and we need to make sure that for all of our children, there are pathways to be in education, to access their right to education. And today is also about that. It is a right. It's not just about what school can do. Schools are doing so much, but I suppose it's a cliche, but it takes a village. How do we remind ourselves? Mm-hmm. And, you know, I think as Irish people, we really value education. How do we remind ourselves and recommit to that daily attendance for everyone?
9: Do we, I suppose, is it just the fact that the parents think it's the school's responsibility, the school thinks it's the parents' responsibility, you know, society thinks, well, it should be someone's responsibility to make someone go to school, whereas the reality is that everybody should be involved in this and we should be pushing for this rather than blaming someone else for it not happening.
0: Yeah, absolutely. You know, it is, education's fundamental and we don't want to blame anyone. And that for me is what today is about. Let's put everything out on the table. Let's look at all the resources we have. Parents are primary educators of their children. There's a whole army of us in school and outside school who want to help with that and who want to figure out how to have children in their everyday learning. And the children have told us, we consulted 100 children ahead of today, children and young people, to hear what helps them get to school, what gets in the way. And they're really clear, it's people, it's their friends, it's the adults around them at home and in school.
9: Look, the big challenge here, of course, is what school gives more than anything else is structure. It gives young people a focus and gives them a reason literally to get up in the morning. And without having to conflate different issues, we look at what's happening with the driving down the wrong way in motorways, kids getting into trouble, kids getting becoming victims of drugs, gangs and everything that goes with it. This is a system we should be supporting on you. Because if we don't support the schools, if we don't support the teachers, if we don't promote presenteeism, then a lot of kids are going to fall by the wayside and society will suffer as a result.
0: Absolutely. And, you know, that is, you know, again, what today is about, it is thinking about every child that's out there and, you know, how impactful that education journey is. And, you know, every day doesn't go brilliantly, but I suppose the message behind our campaign is every day is a new day. So, you know, you want to get in there, you want to figure out for children who are particularly challenged, how do we shape the day of school in a way that fits the shape of what's going on for them?
9: Anya, okay. We leave it there. Anya O'Keefe, National Service Director with TUSIS Educational Support. Two texts that have come in that just caught my eye that I want to read out. Totally missing the point, says this listener. The education system is too rigid and not enough resources to meet the needs of so many students. Another says, I take my son out of school for 4 weeks every year for holidays. If school was so concerned, they wouldn't be taking Easter holidays. Both of those texts are the most entitled thing I think I've ever read on a screen. I take my son out of school for 4 weeks every year for holidays. You don't give a hoot about your son's education. You only care about your holidays, not your son's holidays. The school has to take holidays at certain times, and you're taking offence because it's Easter. Another one says, education system is too rigid. No, it's not. The education system is to suit every child, not just your child. Those two texts go to the core point of this for me, but let us know what you think this morning. 087 1400 106.
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9: A big night for the Republic of Ireland. They're taking on Kosovo. Two teams around about the same mark, I would argue, at this point in time.
16: Yes, indeed. But Captain Dara O'Shea has stressed that the decision on whether or not to fulfil fixtures should never be made by the players, Jonathan. So they kick off another Nations League campaign this evening against Kosovo in Pristina. Much of the build-up has been overshadowed, unsurprisingly, by the upcoming pair of fixtures against Israel beginning on Sunday. Now, yesterday, manager Heimir Hallgrimsson admitted it was not clever to take the headlines after characterising the Israel games as playing against genocide, prompting a pretty robust backlash from the Israel FA. Now, we'll have full live commentary on Off the Ball of tonight's game against Kosovo. Like us, they earned a playoff to qualify for this summer's World Cup. They lost their playoff final against Turkey, and kickoff in the Albanian capital is at 7:45 Irish time.
9: Now, you've done the country a terrible disservice today, because you told me in the last hour that there's a match that I definitely want to watch on the telly instead, at the same time that the Ireland match is on. So I'm going to have two screens going this evening, Cameron.
16: Oops, sorry about that. One of the greatest rivalries in international sport. Remember the 1974 World Cup final?
9: Well, I don't remember it.
16: Well, yeah. We've all heard of it.
9: We've heard about it.
16: That Cruyff guy was something. So the Netherlands going up against Germany in Amsterdam. That's also underway at 7:45. So you will have a decision to make between that and the Ireland-Kosovo game, unless you double screen. You might have to triple screen if you want to see Cristiano Ronaldo earn his 234th cap for Portugal. They welcome
9: for about
16: Wales.
9: 10 minutes, will he?
16: Yeah, well, he'll be there. He'll want to score as many goals against the Welsh as possible. Erling Haaland's Norway host their Scandinavian rivals Denmark, and Serbia go up against Greece.
9: Day 8 of the European boxing.
16: Yes, and Michaela Walsh qualified for the featherweight semi-final after beating home favourite Stanimira Petrova yesterday. She's guaranteed herself at least a bronze medal and faces Hungary's Kukta Vlagislava in today's evening session. Lisa O'Rourke has qualified for the light heavyweight final tonight. She won by unanimous decision against Ukraine's Irina Luchak yesterday. So will box for gold against former world champion Anastasia Demirchian of Russia. Her sister Aoife has also qualified for the gold medal fight at middleweight. She beat Saltanat Medeneva last night and takes on Bushra Izzedildar of Turkey tomorrow in a repeat of their final at last year's Worlds in Liverpool, which Aoife, of course, won. And Belfast's John McConnell lost his semi-final last night to Azerbaijan's Nabi Iskandarov, but still earned a bronze medal.
9: Daniel Whiffen has been talking Off the Ball.
16: Yes, and he says he's found it very heavy as the person being chased. So the County Down swimmer earned 800 metres gold. and 1500 metres bronze in the freestyle events at the Paris Olympics 2 years ago, but he missed out on podiums at the European Aquatics this summer in the French capital, with 19-year-old Johannes Lieben winning both races. The German also smashed the world record in the 1500 metres in Paris. Now, Wiffen joined Owen Shaken in studio alongside his brother Nathan on Off the Ball last night, and he says he enjoys having a new rival to try and rein in.
7: You know, for me, like, going forward, you always chase people when you're younger, and it's always better to chase than be the person being chased, because, you know, it's actually a lot easier, because as soon as you win something and then people are trying to beat you, kind of becomes like kind of heavy, you know, kind of this heavy weight on your back or whatever. And then when you become the chaser again, it becomes like quite fun, because I'm in training thinking about, I've got to go to a certain time, I've got to beat these certain people. That's what's motivating me in training. So when you're at the top, you're kind of like, who am I trying to race? You know, I'm trying to race a faster time, and that's where it becomes a bit harder.
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16: It's Thursday.
9: It's Thursday. 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Big into them and Off the Ball. 8:31 is the time. 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
8: Thanks, Jonathan. Sinn Féin's finance spokesperson Piers Doherty told News Talk Breakfast there should be more cuts to excise duty and carbon tax on fuel should be removed. He was responding to reports the government will defer the restoration of excise cuts until the spring. Australian Prime Minister Anthony Albanese says AI has been used to hack a government website. OpenAI says its models attempted to look up answers and took actions we did not intend. And parents with two daughters are the happiest when it comes to family makeup. Researchers in China analysed 10 years of parental happiness surveys covering almost 50,000 families and found those with two girls reported the highest levels of happiness. News Talk Traffic and Travel with thanks to the Dublin Airport Lounges. The Lewis Green Line trams in Dublin are not running between Stephen's Green and Dominic due to a power fault. Staying in Dublin, traffic on the M1 southbound is solid from Junction 2 Dublin Airport to the Dublin Tunnel, where traffic is being metered. And in Cork, Model Farm Road eastbound is slow from Edenhall to Model Business Park. Now looking to the weather with thanks to Blackrock Health. Mostly dry and cloudy to start, with sunny spells in the east and patchy rain and drizzle in the west. Highest temperatures today 15 to 19 degrees. That's it for now. More at 9.
9: I called out two texts earlier on for being the problem with absenteeism. One saying they take their son out of school for 4 weeks every year because that's when he wants to go on holidays. And the other saying the education system is too rigid. Now, anyway, lots of people got in text and contacted the bank. I was calling those people entitled, and a lot of people agree with me. Thank you for responding to those texts, says one listener. This is what we're dealing with in school. There are two separate categories of absenteeism: those who struggle to get to school and those who are, quotation marks, allowed stay at home if that's the way the wind is blowing. To suggest the school should not have a set break at Easter because you've already taken your holiday nearly made me crash. Please don't crash. Pulled over to text in disbelief, but at the same time, very little surprise with the sentiment. We're expected to accommodate this when resetting exams, etc. Completely agree, says someone else, in the entitlement of some parents. The one who takes her child out of school 4 weeks every year expects the child to get top marks in the state exams and would expect the teachers to provide private tuition to catch up when they return from the holiday. And someone else, one more on this. Well done on what you said about those two texts. I know when I was back in school, I'm 47, I tried to get days in school, but looking back, I missed half days and I'd be after missing a lot and then would be lost. I'd see friends taking kids out of school for 2 weeks, and I think those kids must really struggle for a long time when they go back. Way I see it is that it could be the difference between passing and failing. What has changed here, I suspect, more than anything else, it's not the children, it's not the school, it's the parents. 087 1400 106 for your WhatsApps.
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11: 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Cantor Fitzgerald Ireland is regulated by the Central Bank of Ireland.
9: One of the most successful businesses we have ever produced on the island of Ireland is on the hunt for more acquisitions.
12: Yes, Murfitt Westrock is very much expanding its presence in Latin America. That is a source of substantial growth for the company. They already have operations in Argentina, Peru and Ecuador and in Chile, and now it's buying another Chilean company, Empresas C. CMPC, which it is buying for $420 million. And it's buying it with liquid assets, which is a code for you and me. Basically, it's buying it for cash. The head of Smurfit Restaurant in Latin America said, in our previously announced medium-term plan, we identified LATAM as a region of growth and development through internal investment and acquisition. And that is why they are now buying Empresa CMBC.
9: Romance fraud is a burgeoning industry. Obviously, it's having a significant impact if you're on the receiving end of it.
12: Oh, absolutely. And just to remind listeners what it is, a fraudster pretends to be a handsome boyfriend or girlfriend online, builds up a relationship with the victim, and after trust is established, asks for money, sometimes a lot, before, of course, disappearing. Becky Holmes is the author of the book called Keanu Reeves is Not in Love with You. And she was speaking at the FinTech Nation conference in Dublin this week about how that sector can help stamp out romance fraud. And she said that victims need more respect.
13: I think the way that we treat victims of romance fraud is so bad. So, and the media is down to some of this, the print media in particular. We laugh at them. We call them vulnerable, naive, gullible. Now, when victims are seeing that, why would they want to be put within that category? So, of course, they don't go and report. They're ashamed. They're embarrassed. They're nervous about telling their bank, the police, friends and family in particular. So... unless we make some changes as to how romance fraud victims feel themselves, we're never going to see a true representation because people will continue to not report.
12: It's part of your research for your wonderfully titled Keanu Reeves is Not in Love with You. You discovered that there is an industry behind romantic fraud. Did you get to the bottom of where it mostly comes from?
13: Romance fraud, there's the whole thing about the Nigerian princes. And interestingly, romance fraud, it still predominantly comes from West Africa, so Nigeria and Ghana. There is also now a type of fraud called pig butchering. We don't like to use that term, but that is what it's commonly termed as. And it comes from Southeast Asia, and it is a cross between romance fraud and investment fraud. And it's called pig butchering. It's quite horrible, because they liken the victim to a pig being fattened for slaughter.
9: Yeah, a terrible story.
12: Pretty gruesome stuff, awful yeah. Stuff. That's Becky Holmes, the author of Keanu Reeves is Not in Love with You. Before I go, this week is the 80th anniversary of the Labour Court, settling disputes between employers and employees since 1946.
9: I have stood outside in the cold waiting, normally for Aer Lingus, back, that'll show you how old I am. Aer Lingus come out of the Labour Court and they give you a good cup of hard tea there while you're waiting. Just to,
12: you can build rows out of the
9: you
12: tea.
9: You could, absolutely. Yeah. It was needed, I could tell you. Jo Lynam, thank you very much indeed. Claire Byrne, good morning.
14: Good morning to you.
9: What have you got coming up
14: well,
9: for us?
14: Today we meet Nikita Hand. Nikita, people will know, won the civil case against Conor McGregor when a jury found that he sexually assaulted her in 2018. And having read the book, Jonathan, two things stand out. After every chapter, I kept saying to myself, would you have had the courage to keep going? Because the impact that that entire case, the event in and of itself, and then the decision to keep going with it had on her was extensive and deep and deeply affecting. But she kept going and she kept going and she kept going. So it's a tale of resilience,
9: absolutely.
14: Really.
9: Absolutely. And if you look, you paid attention to the court case as anyone would do when they're reading reports, but the book codifies it in a real way, doesn't it?
14: Yeah, it takes you into what it was like for her as a person that first day when she walked in, could feel the legs going from under her and had to find a stairway to try and get away and be sick on that first day. And then I say to her, and then how did you go back in? And I still don't know the answer to that, but she did and she kept going and she is still going. It's an extraordinary story. So that's coming up, an extensive interview with Nikita Hand. We'll have more on why fuel costs have taken top billing. I know you've been talking about it today on the programme as the budget approaches. It's the only story in town, isn't it? And we've music. Ed Smith has been lining up songs about dreams and dreaming. There are lots of them and they're all really, really good.
9: That's, well, I can think of one from the Cranberries. Is that on the list?
14: Exactly.
9: There you go.
14: There you
9: straight
14: go.
9: In. Straight in. No messing. Claire Byrne, thank you very much indeed. We'll talk to you at 9 o'clock. Professor John Nolan's new documentary, A Vision for Vision, shows there is a powerful link between nutrition,
12: vision and brain health. And he believes aging may be inevitable, but how we age is something we can influence. He's with me in studio. He's the director of Nutrition Research Centre Ireland at Southeast Technological University and the main scientist in this new film. John Nolan, good morning.
0: Thank you for having me, John.
12: Lovely to have you here. Yeah. Look, we're all aging, less gracefully in some cases than others, but how can we influence it, particularly what we eat and how we perceive food?
0: Yeah, we have to start early, I suppose, is the first message. You know, what we do in our very early years and throughout our life is key, and certainly key as we age. And it's about adding life to years, not years to life, you know.
12: Talk about macular pigment. I don't tend to know what it is, but you're going to enlighten me.
0: Yeah, so macular pigment is a nutritional pigment that lives at the back of our eye. So the retina that does all the work to give us our vision. So this is this light sensitive tissue. It receives the light and then we see what we see. So we need that tissue working. So there's an area at the back of the eye called the macula. It's very sensitive and it does about 90% of our vision. Right there we have these nutritional pigments called macular pigments. They come from coloured fruits and vegetables primarily. And if you have it, it's really good. And what we discovered about 25 years ago was that patients with a disease called macular degeneration are lacking in this pigment. So when you can provide it to them, you can really help them increase the pigment and protect their vision and enhance their vision.
12: So you're going to tell me now that by eating loads of chicken fillet rolls and loads of good carbs that our macular degeneration won't happen. Is that it?
0: No, absolutely not, okay. Unfortunately.
12: Yeah, so standard Irish diet of young people isn't doing much for them, is it?
0: Yeah, leave the breakfast roll at home maybe, you know, but look, protein is important as well, chicken, but when we talk about good nutrition, I think the science of today has identified what's good. We call these bioactive. So what's good in these plants? What's good in the good foods? And there's these nutrients called carotenoids. And they're what give the plants the colour in the first instance. So when you look at egg yolk, for example, or if you look at yellow sweet corn, those colours come from these carotenoids. And what we discovered is that from the more than 700 that's in nature, we have three of them that are highly concentrated at that macular area. And when you enrich them, you protect that pigment. It's like enhancing the sunscreen inside your eye.
12: And there's links as well between loss of vision and dementia. There's more going on at play here. Your eyes obviously are very important to you, but there's an insight that you have gained as well.
0: Absolutely. So these same pigments that we know are in the eye are also found in high concentrations in the brain. And when you combine those carotenoids with omega-3 fatty acids, which are in fact the building blocks for the brain, we see that even in patients with early stage Alzheimer's disease, we can demonstrate positive effects in terms of their quality of life. So it's not a cure or anything for Alzheimer's disease, but it helps with people that are living with it. And the message is clear though, Jonathan, we need to intervene early. We need to prevent as opposed to be reactive to try and stop these diseases.
12: We were talking earlier this week about the quality of hot meals in schools and how they're not quite as good as perhaps they should be in some cases. But this is really important, isn't it? If we start kids on a healthy journey and if the state can intervene in some way by introducing the spinaches and the peppers and the eggs, the benefits will be seen down the line.
0: And we have to make the children part of that process. That's the bit that I believe is missing. We actually have a project starting in Waterford at our university on this exact question. And we're about 20 times away on a daily intake of these nutrients from what we need. And that's why we were able to identify how we can upregulate them, source them from plants actually in Mexico. And that's where the film comes in. We've been able to identify, concentrate these nutritional supplements to help people with macular degeneration. And that's led into work in Alzheimer's disease as well in terms of our cognitive functions, our brain abilities.
12: How did you get on this journey yourself?
0: Yeah, 25 years ago I did a PhD and we were looking at that disease, macular degeneration, and what kept coming back to the table when we were looking at the patterns of risk factors for that condition was nutrition. And then we've said, well, what is the nutrition of the eye? What's going on in the eye? And that was when we started to study these carotenoids. And technology allowed us to develop our ideas very quickly. And even today, we can do so much more than we could 25 years ago, as you can imagine. So we're able to see more, no pun intended, and we're able to learn more. And, you know, the eye has led us to the brain. And really, that's why the documentary has kind of come to fruition at this point.
12: Okay, well, it's getting screened today, is that what it is?
0: That's right, the Lighthouse Theatre here in Dublin. We have our premiere in Ireland. We're putting our flag in the Irish ground and off to Hollywood after that and Texas for premiere screenings in those territories.
12: Well, good luck with the tour.
9: Look at you. We were talking about Keanu Reeves a minute ago. There you go. You are the Keanu Reeves of nutrition, Professor John Nolan from the Southeast Technological University. Thank you so much for joining us on News Talk Breakfast this morning. One Day Many Voices is running across the day on News Talk. We'll be speaking to someone about that just next.
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9: Integration is often seen as a two-way street where both newcomers and the wider society adapt to one another, but it raises the question of how responsibility should be shared in creating an inclusive and cohesive society. Across the day here on News Talk, we're running a programme called One Day Many Voices, which is funded by Commission Yaman with the television licence fee and has been devised by Learning Waves in association with News Talk. First up in the chair this morning, Leon Diop. Good morning, Leon.
3: Good morning, Jonathan.
9: Thanks very much for coming in. The idea of integration as a two-way street, have we grasped that in Ireland?
3: I think we have. I think there's many people now who are coming to Ireland who are deciding to make Ireland their home, and they're contributing to Irish society, they're participating in their communities while still simultaneously celebrating their own heritage and culture. And I think in, you know, governments and stuff like that, and in wider Irish society, we're for the most part accepting people who are coming to Ireland. We're saying, yeah, absolutely, like you can, you know, participate in our society. You can contribute. But I do think that there is a couple of further steps that we could take.
9: The Irish are a bit of a weird bunch, right? And people who are listening to you right now, and I deliberately left out the organisation that you represent at the start because I wanted them to hear your accent first, before anything else. You are the founder of Black and Irish. You're a Black Irish man.
3: That's right, yeah.
9: Do the second generation of Black Irish people who speak with Dublin accents and Cork accents and Irish accents, are they treated differently to someone who doesn't have an Irish accent?

0: you know, challenges while trying to, you know, get into the labour market and stuff like that. So yeah, there are still challenges though, I'd say.
1: The Irish, I was just talking to you during the ad break. That the Irish could be in any way racist fascinates me, given that we were on the receiving end of this in every country that we went to for the exact same reasons that a lot of people of colour and a lot of people from different countries now come to Ireland. But yet we are. And it's not everybody, but it's like a creeping racism more than an overt racism.
0: Well, that's it. When the Irish went to places like England and America, like they were racialized groups. They were treated horrendously, and you would think that because of our history, we would be absolutely more understanding of different people who may need to move to Ireland for, you know, economic opportunity, or moving to Ireland, you know, as an asylum seeker and maybe eventually becoming, you know, a refugee here. But ultimately, there are still people engaging in racism in Irish society. We've had a 15% increase in hate crimes over the last year. That's up to, I think, is around 780 incidents of hate crime, which is really unfortunate. Like, because what we have is a very multicultural society that, you know, could create a great country for us all. You know, we look at our hospitals, you know, 54% of our nurses have been trained outside of Ireland. You know, these are people who are, you know, coming in, they're, you know, caring for our sick, they're ultimately benefiting our society a lot. But now they're facing challenges like, you know, like hate crimes.
1: Well, they're getting abused on the street, and then have to go in and probably treat the same individual the following day who's desperately in need of their help.
0: 100%. But also access to housing, you know, also other things like that. Also, being able to, you know, feel like they're a part of their community, making friends within their community and stuff like that. Those are still things that we need to, I think, improve on in our society. We do have elements like the GAA who I think are doing great work in terms of, and who are often a kind of entry point for families and for communities. But I think wider our society needs to adopt the mindset of, you know what, I'm going to go and speak to my neighbour who may be, you know, Arabic or African or whatever.
1: I think that the big shift is starting to happen here. And you mentioned the GAA. And you know, going to my kids' games, I love nothing more if I see a child of colour.
0: Yeah.
1: Or I see someone who's come from Eastern Europe whose name is probably a little less pronounceable than my name might be. And they're now playing on those teams. Because I'm sitting there going, that's integration.
0: Yeah.
1: That is the now, getting them to stay is a different matter. And
0: of course,
1: I won't be happy until we see more of them playing in the All-Ireland final. But it is how we would measure success in Ireland. Are we doing it quick enough, Leon?
0: I think maybe I need to take a step back here, because there's integration, which is, you know, us opening the door to our house and saying, come on in, but remember, like, this is our house, and like, there's certain ways that you need to kind of operate here. But I think what we need to be doing is trying to build a sense of belonging, which is us opening the door to the community hall and saying, you're welcome in, this is yours too, you can participate, you can contribute, and these are the values that we all hold together. Mm. You know, that I think that's the type of the atmosphere that we need to be building, you know, and that's where we'll see people staying in the sports longer, that's where we'll see people being able to, you know, contribute their best selves to our society.
1: Leon, it's been a pleasure talking to you. Leon Diop, who is the founder of Black and Irish, thanks for joining us. One Day Many Voices, funded by Commission Union Man with the television license fee devised by Learning Waves in association with Newstalk. More on Claire's programme later on. I do want to read this one text before we finish up, because somebody put a lot of effort into it and I need to read it out. I would like to start by saying I've never texted into a radio show in my life, but I've been listening to your piece on school absenteeism where you said the biggest difference is parents. There's an element of that, but there's a huge growing number of children that simply cannot attend school. My daughter sailed through primary, but upon entering secondary school started having challenges. In the last year, she's been diagnosed with ADHD and autism, high functioning in every aspect of her life other than school. We have tried everything, including forcing her in where she's traumatized and crying, which has led to severe and crippling anxiety. Tell me what is available for my daughter. The answer is very little. The education is built for children who can withstand it or have significant disabilities. Can I just say that I didn't mean you? Thank you so much for texting in, and my sympathies with everything your daughter is going through. You are in a forced situation. It's the people who were in unforced situations that I was given out about earlier on, but I do appreciate you getting in contact with the programme. Sinead, that's it for us for today. Back tomorrow morning at 7. Claire is next. Have a good Thursday.
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3: With Amundi, whatever your dreams for retirement are, now is the time to

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2: A short time ago in Dublin, the ISAC index of Irish shares was trading down 13 points at 14,319, while in London, the FTSE was trading up 11 points at 10,717.
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14: 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While fuel costs are top of the agenda as the budget inches closer, and the best songs about dreams and dreaming. First though, here's Eamon Torsney with the news.
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2: It's 9 o'clock. Good morning. A man's been arrested in Liverpool in connection with the murder of a Dublin man in North Belfast 6 years ago. Crime boss Robbie Lawler was shot dead in broad daylight outside a house on Ethna Drive in April 2020. He was the chief suspect in the murder of Drogheda teenager Keane Mulready Woods 3 months earlier and was a key player in the drugs feud in the County Louth town. A man in his 40s was arrested by Merseyside police yesterday and has been taken to the north for questioning. Reductions on excise duty for fuel are set to be extended to spring. The cuts introduced in April were due to be phased out from the start of November, but government is now considering extending them. Carbon tax on home heating oil is also expected to be cut as budget negotiations continue. Sinn Féin finance spokesperson Piers Doherty told Newstalk there could still be more done to support bill payers.
0: People need certainty, and the certainty is not being provided by the government just saying we're going to extend this for another couple of weeks or another couple of months, and we've told them time and time again that that is the wrong approach.
2: A US judge has ordered Donald Trump to lift his White House ban on three news organizations. CNN, MS Now and Politico were all banned last week after the president accused them of reporting fiction and lies. And the Australian Prime Minister says an AI agent hacked a government website containing health data. Australia has now launched an urgent review of its AI laws and safeguards. OpenAI says no patient records are believed to have been accessed, but Mr. Albanese says the company took 2 months to tell the government. That's it for now. More at 10.
15: Yeah, we're good mates, yeah. 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And someday, I'll probably kill him.
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2: Well, cloud will thicken further across the country through the day with more persistent rain developing in the west. Highest temperatures 15 to 19 degrees. And now you're up to date on News Talk.
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14: Good morning and welcome to the programme. You're listening to the Clare Byrne Show on News Talk. Coming up on today's show, I talk to Nikita Hand on the impact of the Conor McGregor trial.
18: This appeal has re-traumatised me over and over again. 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Today I can finally move on and try to heal.
14: Parents caring for their adult children with disabilities, do they need more help?
19: Like any parent trying to protect a vulnerable person, it just dominates our lives that we have to care for her, protect her.
14: And is drinking in the stands about to return to English football?
20: I go to rugby quite a lot. We have beer in the stands. You know, we go down and come back. We're allowed to do it. We behave ourselves. Why wouldn't we behave ourselves at football?
14: WhatsApp us this morning on 087 1400 106 or email clarebyrne@newstalk.com. Well, the top priority for voters ahead of Budget 2027, perhaps unsurprisingly, it's energy costs. The latest polls suggest people want government help as bills continue to rise. Paul Hosford is with me, Deputy Political Editor with the Irish Examiner, and Carol Cassan, Head of Public Sector Services and Economics at the Irish Firm Accounts Cooperative. And Paul, I come to you first. I mean, it's clear now that carbon tax, it would seem, is going to be cut on home heating oil. In your view, is fuel and rising fuel costs, is that the top priority for government ahead of the budget?
21: Good morning, Claire. Yeah, I suppose in the last week and a half before the budget, you often talk about the direction of travel. And the direction of travel here is very much focused on fuel, home heating oil and energy supports. And I think you look at the Irish Times poll today on what people want, that's borne out. 23% said they want energy or heating supports. 12% said that they want excise duty cuts extended. You go beyond that, something as structural that we've heard a lot about as childcare, is only 8%. So this is very much something that I think the government feels can be done. We were at the ploughing last week and both Micheál Martin and Simon Harris made points to say it in their press conferences that decoupling the carbon tax from home heating oil is something that would be done. I don't think there's any real secret around, you know, government. Mm-hmm. We talk about the budgetary process being kind of own their lock and key. I don't think there's any real secret at this point that carbon tax on home heating oil is something that is being looked at as a potential kind of cornerstone of this year's budget.
14: Yeah, but Paul, can I ask you now, given that there is such a focus on dealing with fuel costs, both at the pumps and the home heating oil, as you say there, does that mean that there will be less money to play with for other things that government might have thought they could address, or can it all be done?
21: Yeah, well, I think, the briefing since July, when the summer economic statement was published, was that this was going to be a tighter budget, and that if ministers wanted new spending, they would have to find efficiencies or they would have to find savings within their departments, within their existing spending envelopes. I think one of the things that kind of gets lost in the run-up to a budget is that it is a series of decisions. If you choose to do one thing with money, you will not have it to do another thing. We've been kind of lucky in Ireland that we've run huge surpluses over the last couple of years where spending could go across the board. But with that tightening, there's no hiding from the fact that, you know, if you forego tax intake, if you cut the carbon tax or remove the carbon tax from home heating oil, and you keep excise duty cuts from kicking in November and December, then you will be foregoing money, and that will change the parameters of what you have to do next year. And that's something that I suppose the government can't really hide from, but it is obviously making that determination that this is the pinch point. Simon Harris talked about bottlenecks yesterday. This is where people are feeling the pinch, or where they're most acutely aware that they're feeling the pinch. And the government has obviously, calculated that this is the one that they can help with in the most kind of immediate way, in the way that will be felt most.
14: Well, we were told that what was going on in Iran was going to be short-lived. And we just look at what's happening at the UN General Assembly with the Iranians walking out the day before yesterday, and last night the Americans walked out when the Iranians started talking. I mean, there's no end to that in sight. And you just wonder what the government calculation is here, Paul, around how long these supports might be needed, particularly in relation to the very expensive excise cuts on fuel.
21: Yeah, and Simon Harris was at the Iraqis Budgetary Oversight Committee yesterday, and he was talking about this, and he said, you know, the government can't fully insulate people from external energy shocks, and the only real economic intervention would be a de-escalation in the Middle East. It's very obvious that doesn't seem to be coming. Anyone who watched Donald Trump at the UN on Tuesday morning would kind of tell you that they didn't really see the hand of friendship being reached out to the Iranians, or the other way around yesterday. So I think one of the things that you look at is how much is being it's not necessarily being spent, but how much is not being taken in tax, and how long that road can go. I mean, realistically, if the measures are pushed back into the spring, as we think that they might, that's the guts of a year that these supports have been in place. And the question is, how long more can you do it? How long more can you justify not taking that in? Or do you just make it a permanent part of the landscape? Because even with these government interventions, huge amounts of money being spent, the prices at the pumps are still above €2, and €2 was more or less the Rubicon four years ago when supports were first brought in. Yeah. Now it just seems to be in an existing part of the landscape.
14: Yeah, well above €2 in some places. Paul, thanks very much for being with us. Paul Hosford there from the Irish Examiner. And I want to go to Carol Cassan now. Carol, you're welcome to the programme from the Irish Firm Accounts Cooperative. You've been looking at what households in what parts of the country rely on kerosene, on home heating oil. And there's a very clear picture emerging. Tell us about it.
1: Yeah, good morning, Claire, and thank you very much for having me on. Yeah, there's a very clear picture appearing when you actually look down into the data and to see where home heating oil, kerosene, is mainly used around the country. So in, I would say, the main kind of split is you've got a kind of an urban-rural split, unfortunately, on this point. With the urban kind of households, there's the availability of gas. As opposed to rural, you don't really have gas. So if you look at rural counties, the likes of Donegal, 72% of houses in Donegal are actually heated with home heating oil, versus in Dublin City, only 4%. So this shock we're after seeing the last number of weeks in home heating oil, and unfortunately at a very bad time of the year, because this is a time of the year where people are thinking about putting their heating back on, they're checking their tanks, they're having to refill for the year. They're probably looking at €700 roughly on average to fill their tank extra this year as compared to last year. So that's a huge shock that families have to take on. And compounded by that, a lot of, we'll say, the poor rated houses, your DE rated houses, are actually in rural areas as well. So again, it's taken more oil to actually heat those houses as opposed to better insulated houses that you will have maybe in more urban areas where there's a newer, fresher housing stock.
14: So does it make sense in your view, with your economic hat on, to cut the cost of kerosene going into every house that needs it in the country, or is there a better way?
1: Well, that's the question, yeah, because when we look back at in prior years, yeah, we've had maybe a cost of living support from the government that at a high level, there's a large number used, but it spreads, say, thinly then across everybody. And there is people who are more in need than others. So, I mean, I'm hearing talks at the moment, there's talks of the fuel allowance being increased, which would target those people that are probably on social welfare and that, and maybe pensioners. But again, I heard this morning the talk is of €5 increase, so that'd be €160 over the year. I'm talking here of €700 just to fill your tank extra, so that €160 doesn't quite fill the gap there. So something extra will need to be looked at. But again, there's more than just people on social welfare that need to be looked at here. I know it's an old term, the kind of the squeeze middle, but there's a lot of people out there that are really getting hammered. And I know even kind of anecdotally, I was getting some oil myself earlier on the week. I was talking to my local supplier and he was actually telling me that a lot of houses where usually this time of year would be fill up the tank, whatever it takes, a lot more cautious this year. The money is just not out there. So it's something that people are very conscious of. And as Paul mentioned there, coming back on in the Irish Times survey, it is making sense that this is an absolutely huge issue on the ground. And may I just add, because I know you were talking there with Paul about the cost of this to the exchequer. But when we look at the figures, say at the moment, we've done a bit of work here in IFAC looking at it. So like this time last year, kerosene would have been about 93 cent a litre. And at the moment, it's about 163. So when you look at the carbon tax, it's 16.1 cent. This time last year, VAT was about 11 cent on that total cost of the fuel. This year, it's 19 cents. So actually, households are paying 8.3 cent extra a litre this year in VAT to the government. So I think there is the possibility there, the scope for the government to come with some kind of support on kerosene, because that extra 8.3 cent a litre is being paid to the exchequer this year as opposed to last year. That's on every litre.
14: That's in VAT though. And isn't there an EU rule around cutting VAT? And we can only
1: there
14: do it
1: indeed.
14: In two areas.
1: No, I agree. But what I'm saying is it gives the scope to the government maybe to cut carbon tax with that 8.3 cent. So there's an extra 8.3 cent there that the government can play with. Yeah, I totally agree. Now, I've heard rumours of cutting the VAT to the 9% rate. That's not easy. That would take a long time, as you say, with the EU. That would probably work about 6 cent a litre at current prices. But what we're seeing here at IFAC is, yeah, there is about 8 cent there that can be played with if the government are looking there. There wouldn't be anything out of the exchequer as compared to what was taken, say, this time last year.
14: I suppose the only problem with cutting carbon tax is, if you look at what you've just told us, 700,000 houses are relying on home heating oil. The carbon tax is there, isn't it, to help people change their reliance on fossil fuels. So if you start cutting carbon tax or not introducing increases, how do you get the 700,000 people off the home heating oil and using something like solar or like an air-to-water heat pump?
1: And I agree, Claire. I mean, we've got to look at this. We can't just deal with the current crisis. There'll be more crisis, I'm sure, in the future. And we need to want a better word, wean ourselves off of fossil fuels. But unfortunately, for somebody who has maybe got a young family just come back to school, or older people who are really feeling the pinch right now, talking about putting in heat pumps, retrofitting houses that will cost tens of thousands of euros, and they're struggling to make that extra €700 for oil. Unfortunately, right at this moment in time, that doesn't apply. We have to look at what we can get through this winter. But I would agree, yeah, the carbon tax, the cut, that money is needed to change what's happening in the country with what fuels we are using for heating, etc.
14: All right, we'll leave it there. Carol Cassan, thank you very much for joining us on the programme. We'll have plenty more on this to come as we hurtle towards the budget on the 6th of October. Now, though, it's time for this.
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14: Well, we have a guaranteed €200,000 reloaded into the cash machine, and it must be won this Friday. 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Now, coming up, the British Prime Minister, Andy Burnham, wants to end the ban on drinking in English football stands. But is it the right call? Next, though, I'll be joined by Minister of State at the Department of Justice, Catherine Arda.
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4: This is News Talk.
14: Now, I'm joined in the studio by Catherine Arda, who is Minister of State at the Department of Justice, Home Affairs and Migration. You're very welcome.
6: Thank you
14: for coming in. We've just been talking about the budget and it really is all about fuel, isn't it?
6: Absolutely.
14: Do you feel in any way disheartened by that conversation that, you know, it feels today like any of the money that's lying around is going to go on fuel? Or is that the right thing to happen?
6: I think people at home are saying, especially there's like 700,000 houses who rely on kerosene. And it's a huge shock because this is the time of year where you ring up and you buy your full tank of fuel and you're talking, you know, the prices are just, you know, incredible. Like they're more than double sometimes of what it cost this time last year.
14: 75%, I think, is the average increase.
6: It's a 75% increase. So I think it's really unfair not to do something for those homeowners at home, because obviously we have a huge, you know, there's the global crisis, there's the war in Iran, there's the issue with the Strait of Hormuz, and there's a huge issue with the global supply of oil, but it's having a direct effect on these 700,000 houses across our country. You know, a lot of them in rural Ireland, and most of our supply of, you know, of fuel in the city, we rely on gas. And we still have seen a steady increase in gas, but not as stark as that, you know, having to buy a full tank of fuel like this week or next week.
14: I'm sure you've seen and felt the pressure though coming on the excise at the pump on petrol and diesel. Do you think that the government can completely cushion people from those increases that we're seeing up and over and above €2 a litre?
6: No, and obviously, Claire, budget talks are, you know, still very much ongoing, and the idea that we keep the current excise reliefs in place is possibly, you know, and something that will be maintained. But I don't think that's going to cushion us from, you know, global factors in terms of, you know, the supply of crude oil and the price of crude oil. And but what we can do and what the government is doing is that we are targeting fuel allowance. And if you look year on year, we've increased the income thresholds for fuel allowance, we've increased the rate of fuel allowance, and we've increased the period in which fuel allowance is distributed to those who are in receipt of it from 28 weeks to 32 weeks.
14: You'll know that the fuel protesters are planning to meet on Sunday now in Moat in Westmeath. Do you think that there is an implicit threat in the fact that meeting is being held, that there could be protests again?
6: I think the road hauliers and those working in as agricultural contractors have a genuine concern in relation to, you know, their businesses and the supply of, you know, what would they do is they supply, you know, food to our families, to our supermarkets, and, you know, they're a real cornerstone of our economy and they have to be listened to. And if you look at the measures we took last April, you know, we're a government that listens to, you know, to the people, listens to their concerns. We listen to specific industries.
14: Only when they block the roads is what they would say.
6: I don't think so, because I think that they took that measure of blocking the roads, but they were actively listened to, and a huge package was put in place, a more generous package, like wasn't seen anywhere else across Europe. So what I'd say is, I imagine, you know, our finance minister Jack Chambers is listening, Taoiseach is listening. You know, we got some anecdotes in today's papers in relation to what we might see. But I do know government negotiations are still ongoing, and I imagine the fuel crisis will be very much top of the agenda.
14: Okay. Just speaking about other concerns within your own party, Fianna Fáil, Seamus McGrath wanted stamp duty to be cut for first-time buyers. That was slapped down really quickly by Simon Harris. And I get the impression from reports from the parliamentary party meeting that Fianna Fáil members are not impressed by that response. What's your sense of it?
6: I think, like, we're in a coalition government, and it's not like we are very much separate parties with separate identities. We're always going to have a little bit of tension over, you know, different ministries, and it's apparent when a government is formed, and you know, you see the different personalities in charge of different.
14: But it's about respect, isn't it? Like, if your party comes up with an idea around stamp duty, surely you deserve the respect for that idea and proposition to be considered rather than to be publicly shot down in the way that it was.
6: Well, I suppose there are forums and for different ideas to be brought before the Minister for Finance. We're very fortunate in our own parliamentary party that Jack Chambers has a sort of a budget review group led by Shay Brennan. So any ideas we have in relation to budgetary measures, we bring them before Shay, discuss them, and then, you know, Shay will present them to Jack Chambers for discussion with the Taoiseach. So we have, you know, mechanisms in place. But that's not to say like an idea should be cast aside. I think everyone, you know, we all have, you know, really smart ideas when it comes to the political, you know, what we'd like to see in the budget, and like everything should be on the table. And
14: Do you think the stamp duty cut should be considered by Simon Harris?
6: I think stamp duty, obviously, for residential properties is 1% of a transaction. So you buy a house for €200,000, your stamp duty is going to be €2,000. And that is a lot of money for, you know, for first-time buyers. And, you know, perhaps it should be looked at. I don't think that is, it is a huge amount of money, but I don't think the stamp duty issue is preventing people from purchasing homes. I don't think it's a cost that people say, I can't buy that home because of the stamp duty. In the past, stamp duty has been significantly more. So I don't think it's an issue. I think it should be considered. And, you know, I have huge respect for my colleague, Seamus McGrath, and his ideas are always, you know, very well thought out.
14: There's money there to do Fine Gael's investment scheme for people who have spare money around the place to be squirreling away. Yeah. And they might even lose that money, you know, in that investment scheme. Does that not irk you somewhat that, you know, we're not going to consider the stamp duty cut, but we're going to do the investment scheme and talk about it a lot?
6: Like stamp duty cut, and I raised it before, I remember, with Pascal about, you know, stamp duty and how much money it brings in for revenue. And actually, it doesn't bring in as much money as, you know, you might think. I don't have the exact figures, but it's not as, it doesn't bring in the amount of money like income tax brings in. It doesn't bring in the amount of money capital gains tax brings in. It's sort of like it brings in sort of the lower level of tax. So not that it's inconsequential, because it's very much consequential for people who are buying their first home. So that for that reason, lowering it, I can't see why it would be a bad idea.
14: So you would say to Fine Gael, consider this before dismissing
6: absolutely,
14: it.
6: Absolutely, absolutely.
14: And listen, we heard yesterday that Meta won't remove videos of people who are driving recklessly unless those videos are life-threatening. What do you make of that? Because this does fall under your remit, doesn't it?
6: No, well, actually, it's part of Patrick O'Donovan's remit. Mm-hmm. It's a different department. I have a huge interest in it.
14: But there are justice issues here.
6: Absolutely.
14: Really significant justice issues. Yeah. So I'm sure you have a view.
6: Yeah, absolutely. I had a view. And I watched yesterday the committee, and I watched the briefings and the submissions by, especially TikTok. I would say probably TikTok is probably the worst offender when it comes to these glorifying videos of young children driving down the motorway the wrong way. And I have to say, and I agree with many of the members on the committee, that like the responses weren't good enough. It was clear day one after the M9 accident that they were in breach of their own code of conduct. And what they were doing about it, you know, was firstly, they didn't initially want to attend the media committee, and they almost had to be dragged to the media committee yesterday. And then the answers they gave, they said they couldn't actually let us know how many times these glorifying, amplifying videos were viewed before they were taken down. And I don't really buy that. I know many people at home have Instagram accounts, and you can see how many times a video of you has been looked at, you know, on our own personal accounts, which doesn't have the back end data and information that they have. So to say that they didn't know how many times videos were viewed doesn't make any sense to me. And I definitely think they have to be held to account. We're seeing a really interesting legislation coming down from the EU Commission, the EU Kids Act, which will looks to ban all social media for under 13s. And have parental joint accounts for 13 and 14 year olds, and then, you know, very strictly monitored accounts for 15 and 16 year olds.
14: So do you think that will do it? That will solve this problem to a certain extent?
6: Well, I hope so. I have young kids. I've got, you know, 2 6 year olds, and I really hope that when they come of age to have social media accounts, that it's not a thing and that they miss it. And like, but it's really important that I'm helped.
14: Can I say
6: with
14: to
6: legislation
14: you,
6: like
14: I relied
6: this.
14: On that when my children were 6 and now they're just about to be teenagers and nothing has happened.
6: Yeah.
14: So like, I think that we're fooling ourselves in that regard, that things are going to change here, because they don't, and they circumvent these things all of the time. And look where we have ended up now, with people glorifying driving the wrong way down a motorway.
6: Yeah. Yeah, absolutely. And I'm obviously the social media companies, they do have a huge role to play in like glorifying these trends in Ireland and other trends around the world, glorifying dangerous activity. It's not just an Irish problem. But in relation to, you know, I suppose my department deals with the youth justice strategy. And I suppose I would like to tell people about that. And I listened to, actually with great interest, to Áine O'Keefe earlier, who was on with your colleague Jonathan Healy, just in relation to a truancy conference she was holding with on a cross departmental basis across the country. And Jonathan like made a point of, you know, linking school engagement with the M9 incident. And he sort of apologised, saying like, oh, I don't mean to conflate the issues. But I think he's right, because the issues are, as you say, they're absolutely interlinked. Mm-hmm. In terms of like having a cross-departmental process to deal with youth justice issues and sort of the M9 driving. And that involves like the Department of Communications under, you know, which will deal with the social media companies. It involves education, it involves health, it involves children. And then, you know, as a last resort, justice should be involved. Because really, we don't want to have these children, you know, driving the wrong way down the motorway or committing offences.
14: Well, your colleague Billy Kelleher suggested that driving the wrong way down the motorway should be treated as attempted murder. Do you agree with that?
6: Yeah, and I understand Minister O'Callaghan and Minister O'Brien have been discussing introducing a new statutory offence of wrong way driving. I do agree with it. Obviously, it's, you know, like, yeah, it, I, yeah, absolutely, I do agree with what Billy has to say there.
14: Okay. And just on the courts, yeah. And when it comes to youth crime, yeah. The solicitor's legal aid dispute is still going on, as people will know. And you know, some young people have appeared in court without any legal representation. Are you very concerned about that? And do you think the Minister for Justice can be doing more to solve it?
6: Well, I think at the moment there's nearly 2,000 legal aid certs have been issued, and that the criminal legal aid dispute seems to be, you know, resolving itself at the, you know, it seems to be working. I know there's anecdotal evidence where people have, you know, examples where it's not. But I do believe that like a huge amount of legal aid
14: certs have been issued. There's a story in the Irish Independent today about domestic abuse allegations, people who make those allegations being cross-examined by their alleged abusers because they've no legal representation in court. The alleged abuser has no legal representation in court, so they're representing themselves and they're cross-examining the people they're alleged to have hurt. That is not a situation that is being resolved in any way, shape or form, and Safe Ireland are really concerned about it.
6: Well, I understand Minister O'Callaghan is very much like involved with trying to negotiate with, you know, the Bar Council and the solicitors, and you know, and a lot of the solicitors have actually gone back to work, especially across the country. You are going to have cases, unfortunately, like that, and that is an awful situation for any woman to be in. You know, there, and I can't understand why a judge would even allow that in a court. You know, for that to happen.
14: Well, if somebody doesn't have legal representation, they're entitled to represent themselves. I mean, this is a situation that has occurred because the minister has taken a unilateral action here without having negotiation with solicitors that has led to this dispute. So, you know, saying that it is the judge's fault is just wrong. It is the fault of the two warring sides, the solicitors on one side and the minister on the other, that has allowed it to happen.
6: But I think in certain cases, if someone comes into court and they don't have representation, and in a scenario like that where a victim is going to be cross-examined by her own abuser, I can't imagine a judge allowing that unless there was explicit consent by the victim. It just seems to me to be, you know, an apparent situation for the victim. And, you know, I haven't heard that story, Claire, and I'd have to look at it.
14: Okay. All right, Minister, we'll leave it there for now, but thank you for coming in. That's Minister of State Catherine Arda. All right, we are now going to move to another story which we were telling you about a little bit earlier on this morning. Across the water, the British Prime Minister Andy Burnham has indicated that he wants to lift the ban on drinking in English football stands. It's been a long-running discussion point amongst match-going fans, and Burnham has called the ban discriminatory as other sports permit it. I'm joined by John Bruin of The Guardian. Good morning, John.
7: Morning, Claire.
14: So
7: morning,
14: how long has drinking in the stands been banned in English football?
8: Been banned since 1985. Obviously, if you think back to that year, that was a year of, well, a lot of football violence. I suppose the Heysel's tragedy would be would lead the list of those. But that ended, you know, 15, 20 years of football hooliganism. In Scotland, it was actually banned in 1981 after a riot at the Scottish Cup final between Celtic and Rangers. So it's been in place over this side of the water for a long time, you know, many decades.
14: But if you go to a rugby match, you can have a pint, right, in the stands?
8: Yes, and when I've been to rugby, that seems to be the order of the day. Swilling pints, doesn't it? You know, Guinness and all the rest of it. Yes, I mean, I suppose Andy Burnham's point is that he feels, you know, as a football fan, that there is a certain amount of prejudice against them, that they are prejudged on their behaviour. But I think he is going to face a significant amount of resistance on this because it is still felt, particularly by police, that football fans can't behave themselves. Now, the policing of football fans is sometimes quite draconian, though on the flip side of that, you could say that it is successful. And when I've been to the continent or further afield, the UK policing of football is successful. There is less violence around the grounds than there used to be back in the 1980s.
14: I just wonder why Andy Burnham is doing this. Like, is there a huge clamouring call from people who want to drink a few pints at the match, or is it Andy Burnham who wants to drink a pint at a match? Where is it coming from?
8: That's a great point, isn't it? Yeah, I mean, Andy Burnham is, there's been a series of things that he's hit against, and they do seem to be Andy Burnham's thoughts on things. There's been a thing about high street bookmakers, you know, which has caused an awful ruckus in that particular sphere, kicking against that. And you know, he is a football man. He's an Evertonian. And, you know, it's one of those things where, what are your image of drinking at football? Well, mine is the Croydon Box Park. You know, I mean, you know the one I mean, when England score a goal and this social media video flows up where beer is thrown in the air.
14: Mm-hmm.
8: That's the thing that people are not that keen on, the idea that beer will be
14: flung around
8: all
14: the place.
8: Over the place.
14: Yeah,
8: but it's. But I mean, the price of beer. I mean, every year, Chip, I go to the Cheltenham Festival, and for many years, you were not able to drink next to the rail, next to the track. But they've removed that ban in the last couple of years, and I have seen, you know, there's no beer being thrown near me anyway. So maybe Andy Burnham's idea is that people are trusted, and I'd be interested to see what the Football Supporters Association Federation say about this, because their view is that football fans are treated in a, you know, like second-class citizens, mm-hmm. and are not trusted.
14: Or infantilized, because you can have your few pints beforehand, yes. and at halftime and afterwards, you know. Does it make that much difference if you have a pint during the game?
8: No, absolutely. And, you know, I often go to football matches as a reporter, and I'll be walking back to the train or to the car, and I'm the only sober person there. You know, people a lot of the time use it to get drunk. Now, the question is, would they use that time during the game to get even more drunk? Well, that's a possibility. Or do the people just cram it in, you know, on the concourses before and after the game? Well, yes, they do. It's a difficult one, and my instinct is that should this ban be lifted, the first few weeks or months, it will take a considerable amount of time to put that process into there will be a lot of reporting on drunk people. I imagine I might be sent to sit in the stands and drink as for a feature or something like that, and see how people behave. Because people do go to the game to get drunk a lot of the time, or it's part of it. You know, if you get on a train.
14: I mean, they also go to watch the football, John, don't they? And like, you just wonder how bothered you'll be with running up and down to the bar to get pints, you know, if you're there to watch your team.
8: Yeah, absolutely. If you go to cricket and, you know, you go to baseball in the US or whatever, the sports allow you that time to do these things. Football is all encompassing. Yeah, you're focused on the game, but there is a certain stag do mentality amongst certain people that go to football. As I said, you can get on a train at 9 a.m. and you look over and there's a table just full of drinks that the lads are ready to consume. I mean, the thing is, people are going to drink at football come what may, you know, before or after the game. Does it change that mentality? I'm not sure. Does it make it easier in the for people like Andy Burnham? Well, yes, probably. He probably likes to have a pint. He seems to have made one of his signifiers that he is man down the pub, you know, man of the people.
14: Yes.
8: And that's you know, and he is accused that of that being, he's stereotyped himself that there needs to be more depth to him, you know, when he sat with Donald Trump, can he just be that bloke down the pub? Where's the statesmanship in a guy who, you know, does memes about you know, pub snacks and all this type of thing?
14: Well,
8: so
14: yeah,
8: it cuts deeper, doesn't it?
14: It does. And the UK Football Policing Unit, they've said other sports simply don't see the violence and criminal behaviour from their supporters that football does. They say even though that's a minority, alcohol plays a significant part in violent and disorderly behaviour. It would be irresponsible to fuel this by allowing greater alcohol consumption during games. So they're not in favour of this from the get-go, you can tell. I mean, he wants to push for it on a trial basis to see would it work. He sees it as discriminatory. But if you have the football policing unit saying, we don't think this is a good idea, you wonder, is it going to take off, you know? Is it going to see the light of day?
8: Yes, exactly. But Having said that, the policing of football, as I said before, is regarded amongst football supporter groups as draconian, that they take the dim view of football fans, and that they argue that the human rights of football fans are far less than a normal citizen. You know, for banning orders, you are, you know, the idea of being innocent until proven guilty seems to go out the window. As I said before, it's a successful policy in that football violence decreases every year. Uh-huh. And that may be to do with demographics as well. And, you know, it's to do with the fact that football is a very expensive game to attend these days. Yeah, so,
14: and a culture change probably as well since, you know,
8: of course, back in
14: the 80s. John, we'll leave it there for now, but we will chat again soon, I'm sure. John Bruin from The Guardian. Coming up in a little bit, I'll be talking to Nikita Hand about suing Conor McGregor for rape. Next, though, the best songs about dreaming. Ed Smith will be here.
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14: Tomorrow is International Dream Day. I bet you didn't know that.
21: Well,
14: probably a good reason why you didn't know that. And it might mean very little to you and to me. But for Ed Smith, who you can hear giggling away.
21: First of all, I would like to say a few people said, because I wasn't on last week, was it as a result of my purring at my own name the week previous that I was taken off air? That was not the case. It just wasn't around.
14: Didn't take you off air. We couldn't take you off
21: air. No, you couldn't.
14: Even if we wanted.
21: I'm contrary.
14: That was the noise you made the last time you were here, which resulted in a one-week ban.
21: On the bench.
14: International Dream Day.
21: International Dream Day.
14: Some and inspiration.
21: It got me dreaming about some of my favourite songs that, well, talk about dreams. And there's hundreds upon hundreds.
14: Oh, you've got some great ones.
21: I think so.
14: There isn't a bad one in this.
21: Claire, you're very positive about my choices.
14: I'm
21: this is so
14: positive,
21: rare.
14: Positive.
21: I'm in dreamland at this. I'm not going to push my luck.
14: Apart from the last one, we mightn't get there.
21: But look, starting off, probably the album I've mentioned most on this slot over the last couple of months has been Rumours from 1977. Truly one of the greatest albums of that great decade, but also truly one of the greatest backstories to any record ever recorded. Obviously the infighting and the in-loving that was going on in the band before and after and during that album recording is the stuff of absolute legend. And at the peak of that tumultuous gossipy mountain is Lindsey Buckingham and Stevie Nicks. So they were writing songs back and forth to each other. Some of the great songs of that decade. And one of them, of course, is Dreams by Fleetwood Mac. And I love the story to this. I just love hearing the backstories to songs that kind of have such a momentous and monumental place in music history and have such a small, slight beginning. She was in the studio, Stevie Nicks, and she slipped away from the main room in Sausalito, and she just wanted to hide. She found a tiny little room, apparently a room built by Mr. Sly Stone, so I can't even tell you what those walls would say if they could speak, but and on it was a large black velvet bed. This is as Stevie Nicks coded as you might imagine. A large black velvet bed and a guitar, and she lay down on the bed with the guitar, and in 10 minutes she wrote this song written about her then ex, probably soon to be again, breaking up one of those relationships, lover, Mr. Lindsey Buckingham. And it was the only, actually, song that gave them their only number one. It's hard to believe that they only had one number one in the Billboard 100. Of course, I'm talking about the masterpiece, Stevie Nicks, At Her Best. This is Fleetwood Mac's Dreams.

0: great songs.
1: And then 6 years later, the truly, I would think, top three songs of the 1980s was written and recorded, would you believe, in a tiny room above a framing shop in London. They had such little money at the time that they had only just about a few bob to get into a tiny room. And Dave Stewart and Annie Lennox got together and they recorded this absolute genius. This is Sweet Dreams by Eurythmics.

0: We can't say the Eurythmics, can we?
1: It's Eurythmics. Yeah, come on now.
0: I love them. I know, I'm trying to be cool. I do my best. I do my best when you're here.
1: Oh, thank you.
0: But sometimes I have to ask.
1: Always ask, Claire. Always ask. 1986 then, one of my favourite bands of all time. I've been going back through some of their records, particularly Woodface, but this goes back to 1986, a band that got their name. They used to be called the Milans, or the Milanes, as it probably was in Australia, New Zealand, but they were in a tiny little studio room in Los Angeles. It was so cramped that they called themselves Crowded House. As a result, this is absolutely stunning from the great Neil Finn. A little bit of circular motion here because he went on to replace Lindsay Buckingham, who we just mentioned in Fleetwood Mac when they reformed. But from Crowded House 86, this is glorious.

might not think so because of their sweet harmonies, but they were brothers. They hated each other on stage. But in the studio, some they did. They really did. But what we call is blood harmonies that only maybe siblings can recreate as harmonies. It's called blood harmonies. And they really changed music back in the late 50s. And from them, this is absolutely beautiful. This is All I Have to Do is Dream. I can

0: hated each other. It sounded like
1: and
0: that.
1: And I created that in the studio. Maybe that's why. But look, we're going back to 1990. Actually, originally released back in 1990 as a demo. On this demo, truly one of the great demos of Irish music, was Linger and this song from the Cranberries. Of course, I'm talking about Dreams. They released this on the demo when they were called, dreadfully, Cranberry Saw Us. Cranberry Saw Us.
0: Yeah.
1: Thankfully, they changed
0: that
1: to the Cranberries.
0: That's good.
1: This is, I would consider, one of Ireland's national anthems, unofficially. It's this day, if you're from Limerick or if you're a Limerick hurling fan, this will be ringing in your ears, as it has too often to my liking over the last couple of years. But from the album, everybody else is doing it, so why can't we? This is glorious. This is the Cranberries, Dolores O'Riordan, the late great, and Dreams.

0: I love it.
1: Oh, still unbelievable. Top fantastic five songs of all time.
0: Now, this one I'm not sure about, but I don't know it, so...
1: Yeah, this is my personal favourite of the bunch.
0: Really?
1: Yeah, it is. From 1973, Aerosmith, from their self-titled debut album. People who are fans of Eminem may recognise the riff from this. Written by Steven Tyler, actually, before many years before the band formed, on a piano that his father had when he was working at a resort, and he used to keep the money that he had earned from playing the piano stuffed into the piano itself. Anyway, this is how young he was at the time. And one of the songs that was released at the time was a bit of a flop, but then when their album Toys in the Attic came out, it was a massive hit. People went back, they re-released it. And one of the only songs on the album, or maybe even released by Aerosmith, where Steven Tyler sings in his natural voice. Because usually hear him that kind of, I would call it screamy, scratchy kind of vibe. Yeah. He's dropped all this for this. Thank God. This is one of my favorites of all time. This is from Aerosmith, is The Wonderful, The Glorious, The Powerful. Dream On.

0: before.
1: No? You've heard it now.
0: But he does sound very different.
1: He does sound very different, yes.
0: Sounds like a blues
1: singer.
0: So again,
1: I would go back to the, from the debut album. That is, of course, Grace Steam Tyler and Aerosmith.
0: Ed, thank you so
1: much. We've been dreaming, thank you.
0: Do you want to do your special noise before we go? There you go. It's so unsettling. We're going towards the news after this break.
2: We could tell you how it feels to win €200,000.
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2: 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And we're doing it all again.
4: I'm so happy. Thank you so much.
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1: Yeah, hi, it's Lachlan here in number 42. 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
12: Still to come on the programme, I'll be joined by Nikita Hand on the Conor McGregor trial. As Micheál Martin prepares to address the UN, we'll get the latest from New York and how different cultures communicate in the workplace. First, though, here's Eamon Torsney with the news.
10: Across Ireland, this is the home of conversation that counts. 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
13: It's 10 o'clock. Good morning. A man's been arrested in Liverpool in connection with the murder of a Dublin man in North Belfast 6 years ago. Crime boss Robbie Lawler was shot dead in broad daylight outside a house on Ethna Drive in April 2020. A man in his 40s was arrested by Merseyside police yesterday and has been taken to the north for questioning. Reductions on excise duty for fuel are set to be extended to spring. The cuts introduced in April were due to be phased out from the start of November, but government is now considering extending them. Carbon tax on home heating oil is also expected to be cut as budget negotiations continue. Sinn Féin finance spokesperson Piers Doherty told News Talk more could still be done to support bill payers.
14: People need certainty, and the certainty is not being provided by the government just saying we're going to extend this for another couple of weeks or another couple of months, and we've told them time and time again that that is the wrong approach.
13: Meanwhile, on the Claire Byrne Show here on News Talk, Minister of State of the Department of Justice and Fianna Fáil TD Catherine Arda had this to say on reports of tensions between the coalition partners when it comes to budget ideas.
15: I think, like, we're in a coalition government, and it's not like we are very much separate parties with separate identities. We're always going to have a little bit of tension over, you know, different ministries.
13: A cyclist seriously injured in a crash in County Galway on Monday has died. The collision between a car, and a bike happened on Ballyconneely Road in Clifton at around 20 to 3 in the afternoon. The cyclist, a man in his 80s, was brought to University Hospital Galway for treatment of serious injuries but was pronounced dead yesterday. Tusla is holding a conference focusing on ways to tackle an increase of children missing school. The Child and Family Agency says 1 in 5 are regularly missing 20 or more days of school each year. And trams remain out of service across parts of Dublin city centre. The Lewis Green line between Stephen's Green and Dominic is not operating because of a power fault. That's it for now. More at 11.
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17: Good morning, I'm Cameron Hill. Republic of Ireland captain Dara O'Shea stresses that the decision on whether or not to fulfil fixtures should never be made by the players. They kick off another Nations League campaign this evening, taking on Kosovo in Albania. Much of the build-up has been overshadowed by the upcoming pair of fixtures against Israel beginning on Sunday. We'll have full live and exclusive commentary of tonight's game in Pristina on Off the Ball, underway here on News Talk from 7 this evening. Sligo Rovers members will vote tonight on a potential restructure of the club's business model. A special general meeting has been organised to deliberate on whether to create a separate entity to manage their home venue, the Showgrounds. Rovers say their operating costs have doubled in the last 5 years. Their men's team are facing relegation from this season's League of Ireland Premier Division. And it's day 5 of the Listowel Harvest Racing Festival. The first in a 7-race card goes to post just before 2 o'clock today. To access 3 free off-the-ball podcasts a month, download the Go Loud app now.
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13: Well, cloud building across the country through the day with more persistent rain in the west. Highest temperatures 15 to 19 degrees. And now you're up to date on News Talk.
12: Thank you, Eamon. Welcome back to the programme. 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And still to come over the next 2 hours, how is the Taoiseach getting on in America?
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20: 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It's rooted in a deep cultural value system that prioritizes honesty and sincerity over the kind of social pleasantries common in many Western cultures.
12: You can WhatsApp us this morning on 087 1400 106 or email clarebyrne@newstalk.com. Nikita Hand is the woman whose life was thrown into the spotlight when she sued Conor McGregor in the High Court for rape. Nikita won that case. The jury found that McGregor had assaulted and raped her. Before we get into this interview, it's worth warning that we're going to discuss sexual abuse, mental health struggles, and there is some strong language too. Nikita came in to talk about her new book, Not the Perfect Victim, and I started by asking her how it felt to finally be able to talk about what happened to her.
21: Yeah, it feels good because obviously for years I had to remain silent and everybody else was speaking about my story and I couldn't, like, so it was great to kind of, you know, write my own book and tell my truth in my own words. So it's good.
12: But then you put yourself in a different space, don't you, in doing that?
21: You know,
12: you're very much to the forefront now in talking about the book and about the experience. So that's another, I would imagine, element of this for you. Is that difficult for you at all?
21: Yeah, like obviously writing the book, like, it brought a lot of highs and lows, you know, but I did find it really, really healing and I did find it helped me a lot. It is very raw, I know, at moments in the book, but I did just really want to tell the truth on everything and just to...
12: Tell me more about that decision to write the book. Like, why did you feel that that was the best way to get the story out there, or why did you feel that you needed to do it?
21: I felt like I needed to do it because, like, obviously so many people were, again, speaking about my story and I never got to share that.
12: You brought your baby Alba with you today. She's 4 months old.
21: Yeah.
12: Got to have a little look at her outside. She's a gorgeous little thing.
21: Yeah.
12: Tell me a bit about your life now.
21: Yeah, well, obviously I'm a busy mom now. I have a 15-year-old and I have a 4-month-old. And I'm loving every moment, obviously, of being a mom. And like, Albert is a great distraction. After what happened, like obviously going through the trial, appeals, and obviously writing the book, I was pregnant on Albert, and just what I've been through in the past couple of years, and just having Albert and Freya in my life just, you know, just keeps me going.
12: Does it feel a little bit like a new start?
21: Yeah, absolutely it does, yeah. Like, obviously we had to move house and we're living in an apartment now, we're renting an apartment, and, you know, I just completely started a new life for myself. And, you know, I'm not saying, like, my life is perfect. I do still have panic attacks. I still live with PTSD, but having my two girls and an amazing partner keeps me going and keeps me happy, you know.
12: Okay, well, listen, we'll touch on that a little bit more later on, but I do want to go back now to 2018. And I just would like to know who you were in 2018. Who was Nikita Hand before any of this happened?
21: Yeah, I was just like a really bubbly, outgoing girl. Like, I was a hairdresser and I was working in a grey salon. Like, it was my dream job. I drove my car, I bought a house, I had my partner, I was a mom. And I was just a really outgoing, loved life person, yeah.
12: And you loved your job as well.
21: Yeah, I loved my job.
12: I got that from the book, that you were a born hairdresser. It was really all you ever wanted to do, wasn't it?
21: Yeah, from a young age. I always wanted to do hair. I was doing hair from the age of 14, right up until the assault, you know. So it was really a dream job of mine.
12: What was your thing in hairdressing?
21: Colour. I was a colourist.
12: Always one or the other, isn't
21: it? Yeah,
12: colour,
21: I was a colourist.
12: Or cutting. Yeah. So then, coming up to the time of the assault, it was coming up to Christmas, right? And it was your work Christmas party, isn't that right?
21: Yeah.
12: And at the end of the night, you were together with a colleague who worked in another salon in the chain.
21: Yeah.
12: And you were in touch with McGregor, who was sort of known to you.
21: Yeah, like, obviously I would have known of him. I would have hung around with the same kind of circle of friends he would have hung around with in Dublin 12. So I knew of him. I never had a conversation with him then, but I would have known to kind of say hello and goodbye and that'd be it.
12: And you were in touch with him that night.
21: Yeah.
12: And an arrangement was made to meet up.
21: Yeah.
12: And you write in the book that what you thought was going to happen was that you were going on to another party with Conor McGregor. Isn't that was your understanding? Is that fair?
21: Yeah, we reached out and we were looking to keep the party going, basically. And he said that he would collect myself and another colleague from work. And we got into the car and, you know, we were driving around for a long time. And then obviously we got to the hotel, but there was no party, you know, there was nobody there. There was nobody in the hotel room. It was just the four of us, basically.
12: Yeah. I mean, I don't want to go into what happened in that hotel room. You do in the book.
21: Yeah.
12: And I think it's really important for people to read that.
21: Absolutely, yeah.
12: For all sorts of reasons. But I wonder, did you feel that discomfort in the room when you got there and you realised there was no part? Like, what was that like? What was going through your mind?
21: Yeah, like, obviously everybody was grand going up into the room. Like, I just felt like when we walked into the room, there was no party, you know, there was nobody else there. So I was kind of like, this is not a party. But I wasn't really thinking like that because I was drinking. So I was like, oh, I'll just get on with it. We'll just enjoy ourselves while we're here.
12: So there was you and there was James Lawrence, Conor McGregor, the other girl who's called Danielle from another salon. And were there security people there as well?
21: Yeah, there would have been, yeah, secure, like bodyguards or security guards, whatever you call them, were there for himself, like, yeah.
12: Okay. You then in the aftermath, and I'm going to go move to the aftermath now.
21: Yeah.
12: You were battered and bruised in the aftermath, but initially you didn't want to make a complaint. You told some people in your life who had done this to you, but you didn't want to take it any further. Is that right? Or maybe just tell me about that, what was going on in those hours and days after it happened.
21: Yeah, well, obviously, like, I got back, I had to go back to my manager at the time, Emer Brennan's house, to give her back to Salon Keys. So she was the first person that I reached out to tell her what had happened to me. And then I started seeing bruising on my body and I knew, like, what had happened, like, memories started coming back to me. And when I actually got up to the hotel room for the second time, memories started coming back as well. And I started obviously seeing a visible bruising on my arms, and I started kind of going to frantic states. Mm-hmm. And I was kind of like just in an awful state. Yeah.
12: So did you tell Emer who had done it to you?
21: Yeah, I did. She was the first person that I actually opened up to and told her who it was, yeah.
12: Mm-hmm. But at that stage, you just didn't want to make a criminal complaint.
21: No, I was in complete fear. You know, even going home to stay, I didn't tell him, I just told him I was after being raped, but I didn't say who it was. Obviously, I went back to my mum's then the next morning and I told my mum who it was, but I asked her just to bring me over to the hospital and I get checked and we'll just go home and forget all about it. I lived in a lot of fear and I just didn't want to hear. I just wasn't seeing the reality of side of things, sorry.
0: She was pushing you though, wasn't she, from the beginning?
21: Yeah.
0: To make a complaint?
21: Yeah, straight away, yeah. She just told me that, like, I couldn't just go to hospital and come back home, forget about it. We needed to do, like, she rang the ambulance and the guards came too as well, yeah.
0: Found that really hard to read?
21: Yeah.
0: Do you want to tell me about it? In as much as you're comfortable?
21: Yeah,
0: like... The ambulance, the guards, the sexual assault... unit, all of that.
21: Yeah, obviously my mum rang. I'm very thankful to my mum now today that she done that, you know, made that decision for me because I wouldn't have been able to. The ambulance came, they were great, they were so soft and they were amazing and I can't thank them enough. And then the guards came and I just went into a complete state. I just wanted them to leave me alone. I didn't want to admit what had happened to me. And they brought me into the ambulance and brought me to this SATU unit in Rotunda Hospital. I got there and I was in and out of panic attacks and that's when I obviously had to go and had a procedure done to remove my tampon because it was, you know.
0: Mm-hmm. And you go through that in detail and often we don't think about it, the photographs,
21: yeah,
0: the measuring of the bruises. Mm. What's that like?
21: Yeah, well, obviously the nurses and the doctors were so lovely and they were so patient with me as much as they could. You know, everything is about consent, but it was very degrading. You know, you're standing there or lying there and you're nude, like, you know, and these people mm-hmm. are counting every bruise on your body and measuring the bruise and then having to have a procedure done as well. It was my worst nightmare.
0: You're saying I'm on a roller coaster here and I don't want to be on it but I can't get off.
21: Yeah.
0: Is there a sense of that?
21: Yeah, absolutely. It's just, you know you have to get this done but you don't want to get it done because you feel so, you're in your nude and you just feel, it's just a horrible feeling for any girl.
0: Did you talk to the guards then?
21: Yeah, well, I had no choice, but I didn't say who it was. You know, I just told him what had happened, but I never mentioned who it was.
0: Mm-hmm. That changed in time, which we'll come to as well. I just want to ask you about, because I found the whole way through the book, and I was saying this to you, Nikita, before we started. There are moments right from the beginning where I say to myself, I would have backed away from taking this any further at this point and this point and this point and this mm. point because I would have been fearful or I wouldn't have wanted to go through with the experience. That's what I imagine my reaction would have been. Where did your courage come from to keep pushing this forward?
21: Yeah, like a lot of courage came with a lot of fear as well. But I knew I'm the type of person, if somebody does something really wrong on you, they have to be held accountable. I also was a mother to Freya. I was only a mother to one of my girls at that time.
0: Yeah.
21: And I didn't want her growing up in a world where if anything happened to her, she couldn't speak out or have a voice. So I wanted to help, like, victims out there to be able to, you know, have a voice and reach out and not to be afraid. So I felt like I had to do it for myself, my daughter and every victim out there.
0: But I'm sure there were days when the fear won over the courage, right?
21: Absolutely. Yeah, there was days where I wouldn't even leave the house. There was days where I'd have panic attacks for several hours, like, you know, from the scars. Like, there was days that I just wanted to, you know, throw in the towel and just forget all about it. But I just got the strength and I just think, you know, having my nanny really inside me gave me the strength, you mm-hmm. know, to keep on going.
0: Your nanny had passed at this stage,
21: yeah,
0: but you could feel her voice in your head
21: absolutely.
0: All of the time.
21: All of the time, to just keep on going, you know. Mm. And I really do feel like she gave me the strength to keep on going.
0: So in the months afterwards, I know you tried to go back to work.
21: Yeah.
0: That didn't work for you, did it?
21: No, just the anxiety was too bad, you know. I was suffering really, really bad with my mental health and sometimes, like, the clients were talking about the case but they didn't know it was me and it was a horrible environment to be around, you know, mm-hmm. trying to hide who you are, like, you know, I'm the girl that happened to, you know, and I just eventually had to give up.
0: Well, there was a lot of publicity about the case before anybody knew that it was you involved.
21: Yeah.
0: That was in the papers, you know, unnamed sports star and all of that.
21: Yeah, straight away from the time, the next day, I think I came home from the Rotunda Hospital, it was already in the papers and it was like WhatsApp group messages and, you know, on Facebook, and I couldn't get away from it, you know.
0: Mm-hmm.
21: So straight away it was just on the news. Yeah.
0: Did that scare you?
21: Yeah, absolutely. Like, you know, and living in Dublin 12 as well at the time, like, you know, that was really hard. So, yeah.
0: Mm-hmm. So then going back to work couldn't happen for you because of how you were.
21: Yeah.
0: Your relationship ended. Now, I know you say that your relationship might have come to an end anyway, and you make that clear in the book, but that was another thing that you were dealing with at the time.
21: Yeah.
0: Then you turned to alcohol.
21: Yeah.
0: What comfort were you looking for when you were drinking?
21: Yeah, it was just to numb the pain that I was in, you know, and just to numb the anxiety and to sleep at night. You know, I feared living in my own home. I just was afraid, and I'd be up all night. So I kind of, you know, turned to alcohol so I could sleep and just to numb the pain that I was in.
0: And you talk about blaming yourself.
21: Yeah, I blamed myself a lot, you know. I kept saying to myself, if I didn't reach out to him that night, you know, if I didn't send a message, if I hadn't have drank so much, if I hadn't have took a drug, you know, if I had just went home that night, you know, had water and went to bed. I lived with a lot of regrets, but I know now you can live with, I can own up to my mistakes, but it still doesn't take away what happened to me, you know.
0: Mm-hmm.
21: Like, you know, people are allowed to make bad choices and not be raped, you know, so.
0: It's taken you a long time to get to that point though, hasn't it?
21: A lot of therapy with the Dublin Rape Crisis Centre, who I'm so thankful for as well, during my lifeline. They've worked on me tremendously and, yeah, they've helped me a lot.
0: Okay. You then had to deal with the news, once you'd made your criminal complaint, which took you a while to get to a place where you could do that. You then eventually heard back that the Director of Public Prosecutions was not going to prosecute Conor McGregor.
21: Yeah.
0: What was that like?
21: Oh, it was devastating. Absolutely devastating. I thought, like, you know, you tell the truth, Nikita, you give your statement, you know, and you'll get through this. Like, the DPP will come back and they'll say, yeah, they're prosecuting, but that didn't happen for me. You know,
0: and you appealed that decision.
21: I did. I appealed and I wrote them a letter, and I thought they were going to come back and say it again because I was telling the truth, you know. And I thought once I gave them a letter and explained how I was feeling and how destroying it was on my family, I really thought they would have came back and said yes, but they didn't.
0: Mm-hmm. And that had a huge impact on you and how you were coping at that time, did it?
21: Yeah, it did. My mental health kept deteriorating. I just wanted this man held accountable, and it wasn't happening, you know.
0: And you explain a lot, or you describe the panic attacks in the book a lot, which would have been part of all of that as well around that time.
21: Yeah.
0: Will you tell me what it's like?
21: It's horrendous. Like, you feel like the room is, you know, caving in on top of you. I feel like I can't breathe. I can't catch my breath. And they could last for like several hours as well. My mom was great. You know, my mom had to pick up a lot of pieces for me when I couldn't cope. She was great at managing me with my anxiety attacks. But now I know, like, from therapy and, you know, working on myself, I know little tips and tricks what to do to help me, like, you know, get ice from the freezer and hold them in your hand so it triggers your brain away from the panic and it goes to the cold. But, you know, some days it doesn't work out like that, you know, but I have to keep on going for my girls.
0: You still get them, do you?
21: Yeah.
0: Even now?
21: Yeah, absolutely. Yeah. And I really feel like I'll probably have them for the rest of my life. You know, I am a lot better at myself, but I'm not perfect, you know, that way. And like I said in my book, the end of my book, just because I won the trial and, you know, it doesn't take away the scars and the PTSD and what I've went through.
0: Once the criminal side, and you've had to accept that that's not going to happen, you realise that the only avenue open to you is to take a high court case against Conor McGregor, and you tried to get legal representation. There was a bit of a struggle for you there in finding a firm to take on the case, but eventually you found Dave Coleman.
21: Yeah, obviously I found Dave on my own. I just was like, I rang around a good few solicitors and they wanted to know who the person was straight away, and it just didn't settle well with me. But then when I reached out to Dave Coleman, they didn't care who it was. They just wanted to, you know, come into the firm and sit and have a chat with him. I sat down, chatted to him, and I felt really, really comfortable and I felt believed straight away.
0: Mm-hmm.
21: And that's who I went with, and I couldn't have picked a better person.
0: 5 months before the trial, you were at home with Gary and Freya, and your home was invaded to all intents and purposes. Do you want to just take me through what happened that night?
21: Yeah, three masked men came into my home and terrorised, obviously, myself, Gary and Freya. They woke us up and, they attacked my partner and they stabbed him in the process. They pushed me into the room to Freya and, you know, made threats that I better stay there with Freya. Well, get the fuck in the room and, you know, shut up, basically.
0: So you're in the bedroom with Freya, and what were you hearing then outside the room?
21: Yeah, I'm hearing a lot of thumping noises, and you know, I just thought they were killing Gary, like he was gone. The only thing that was going through my mind was to, you know, keep my child safe. I sat with her in my arms and I put my hands over her ears so she couldn't hear as much as, you know, I tried to block out as much as I could for that. She was in fear, obviously, you know. Mm-hmm. I sat in the room until obviously we felt safe enough to come back out. I was banging on the walls, the windows, screaming for help, someone to help us. And I heard Gary's voice and I knew he was alive, thank God. And my daughter rang the
0: guards.
21: The guards, yeah.
0: Did you know that the men were gone when you came out of the room? Did Gary say to you that they were gone, or?
21: We shouted, the guards, myself and Freya shouted, the guards are on the way, they're on the way. So they heard us screaming. So they made threats before they left. And they actually left at one stage and came back and smashed my windows, my hall door and stuff, yeah.
0: And after that, you never went back. Did you
21: ever went back? No, that morning I was taking frames, photo frames down off the walls, and I never went back that morning.
0: So you left your home in Drimna 5 months before the trial and that was it?
21: That was it.
0: Gone.
21: Gone, yeah. We moved in with a family member from Gary's family and she took us in, and thank God for her. Mm-hmm. But it was very hard, you know. I was living on my own from the time Freya was 10 months, you know. Well, living in my own home. And it was very difficult to have to move in with family members, you know.
0: For a long time.
21: Yeah.
0: You were there for a long time. Yeah. And you talk about as well, when Freya would come to stay, the airbed comes out.
21: Yeah.
0: It's really difficult, especially given what you were going through, trying to prep for a trial, to be out of your home and out of your space.
21: Yeah. Yeah. I was living, obviously, with the trauma of that alone, but also was trying to get the strength up for a trial 5 months later. It was a roller coaster. Mm. It was horrendous. You know, it was very, very up and down for me. I don't know how I got the strength to even go forward with the trial, to be honest with you, after the house invasion, because my mental health deteriorated once again. But the help of Gary, thank God, and family and friends.
0: Okay, well, Nikita, I think it's a good time to take a break. And when we come back and chat again, I want to talk to you about going through the court case, the trial, giving evidence and all of that. So stay with us. We'll talk to Nikita Hand some more after this.
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0: I'm talking to Nikita Hand about her book, Not the Perfect Victim. And Nikita, we're coming to the point where you get to the trial. And given how vulnerable you were at the time, in some ways, do you look back now and wonder how you walked through the door on that first day?
33: Yeah, all the time. I don't know how I got through it. You know, it was one of the most hardest things that I've ever had to go through in my life, you know, and I wouldn't wish it on anybody. But I got through it and I'm proud of myself for that.
0: Do you remember how you felt on that first day?
33: Yeah, I was in an awful state, you know, when I walked through the doors and I seen myself and James Lawrence as well, and it was really hard. I bolted for a flight of stairs and ran up into a cubicle. It was horrible.
0: Mm-hmm. And is that when you had one of your anxiety panic attacks?
33: I didn't think I was going to be able to go back down and actually step foot in the courtroom. It was really hard. Yeah,
0: I think it's always surprising, and you say this in the book, when you go into a courtroom, it's really small, isn't it?
33: Oh my God, so small. I wasn't expecting it to. I was obviously never been in the courtroom in my life, but you see things on TV and, you know, trials on TV, but I never thought it was going to be that small.
0: So they were really physically quite close to you,
33: really,
0: were they?
33: Really close. James Lawrence was directly behind me, and himself was like an arm's length away from me. Mm-hmm. So, yeah.
0: You can't say his name, can you?
33: I can sometimes. I can, but today I can't.
0: Yeah, and that's fine. Your experience then of giving your evidence and then being cross-examined. What was that like?
33: It was awful, you know, just awful, because my obviously my case was high profile, and it was anybody from the public could step in and sit up in the gallery or step in and stand at the back of the courtroom. So all eyes were completely on me, and it was horrendous. You know, I felt it was just, even thinking about it now, it's giving me...
0: It's so personal, isn't it?
33: It is so private, you know. It was really degrading. I felt it was degrading, you know. You're sitting in this chair trying to make these strangers believe you, you know, that way, even though you know in your heart you're telling the truth.
0: Mm-hmm.
33: But you don't know that. You don't know what their decision is going to be, and you're just praying to God that they make the right one.
0: And then there's that moment where the CCTV footage is played to you and you have to sit there and watch that.
33: Mm.
0: And you are being portrayed as a person who you feel you're not. I mean, yeah. You may have looked like somebody who was out. I mean, you were out. It was your Christmas party, right?
33: Yeah. I was living my best life. I was 29, you know.
0: Yeah.
33: I was really happy. I know I made a bad choice. I know that now, you know, but I can't change that. It wasn't my character. You know, when I was looking at the CCTV footage, it was really, really uncomfortable for me to watch, because it wasn't my character. I could see I was a very drunk woman and I needed help or to be brought home, you know,
0: but mm-hmm.
33: It didn't go like that.
0: And I know that you really struggled with watching that CCTV footage, because your legal team had to really, I feel, push you to watch it, but you had to see
33: beforehand. Yeah.
0: Who would want to watch that back of themselves ever?
33: No.
0: But you had to not only watch it, but then be cross-examined on it and told you were this type of person because this is how you were behaving.
33: Yeah, it was horrible. Like, and they kept rewinding it and go back, and I kept having to look at it. And at one stage, I actually refused to watch it. I was like, I'm not watching this anymore. I can't, you know, I've watched it, a 40 minute long of it. I don't need to watch it again, you know.
0: Mm-hmm. So, but before you even stepped into that courtroom, you must have had a fair idea that they were going to try and pull you apart.
33: Yeah.
0: This is why I ask you about courage and the decision to take the case.
33: Yeah.
0: Because knowing that that was coming would have stopped a lot of people.
33: Yeah. Yeah. Look, I knew they were going to try pull apart everything, but I just kept reminding myself, just tell the truth, Nikita, just tell them the truth and he'll get through it. And that's honestly what got me through it.
0: Mm-hmm. You know? But then you had to sit through Conor McGregor's evidence and James Lawrence's evidence.
33: Yeah. Yeah.
0: And the picture they painted of you.
33: Yeah, it was horrendous. It was horrible, you know. At one stage, I had to leave the room when McGregor was given evidence.
0: Do you want to tell us what it was that forced you to leave?
33: I just couldn't listen to any more of his lies, to be honest with you. The way he was making it out, like how the night was going, you know, I just couldn't listen to any more lies that he kept saying. So
0: his portrayal of you and what he thought your aim was on the night.
33: Yeah.
0: So you had to sit and listen to that, and it just was too much?
33: It was way too much, yeah. I just had to leave the room and take a few deep breaths, you know, and probably cry and then just go back in and face it.
0: How did you go back in?
33: I had no choice. I wanted, you know, to hold this man accountable for what he'd done. I had to see it through. So I got the strength and went back in, had to face it, yeah.
0: Mm-hmm. Not easy though.
33: No.
0: Do you, as the complainant, have to sit in the room the entire time when all of these things are being said about you?
33: Well, you can choose to leave whenever you want to. You know, I did take breaks numerous of times, even throughout my own evidence. And when I needed to step out through James Lawrence's or himself, I did step out whenever I needed to. But I always went back in because I had to, you know, that way. I was there for a reason. I wanted to hold him accountable for what you've done.
0: Did you ever make eye contact with him?
33: No. No, not at all. When he set up to give his own evidence, I promised myself that I wouldn't look, and I just directly looked up where the judge was sitting. Kind of, I wouldn't look over to my right. I just kept looking to my left, where I just didn't see him. So I just could hear his voice, and that was enough for me.
0: Do you think he was trying to make eye contact with you at any time in the courtroom?
33: Well...
0: You didn't get a sense of that.
33: Yeah, I did.
0: Did you?
33: I did. He did make eye contact with me, but I just walked on.
0: Mm-hmm.
33: Yeah.
0: the impact, Nikita, this has had on you, on your family, on your life, on the career that you loved, it's huge, isn't it?
33: Yeah. Yeah, huge.
0: It's changed your life. Utterly changed your life.
33: Yeah. Yeah, completely. I'm a total different person now than I was. Yeah, I'm a completely different person now than I was.
0: Yeah.
33: Back then. And I have to learn how to love her now, you know. The new person that I am, and I am learning to love her. But it is really, really difficult, and it is hard at times. What happened to me took a lot out of me. You know, like I said, I'm not the same girl anymore. I'm a different girl, and I need to start loving her now, the new person. But it completely changed my life.
0: Mm-hmm. It's not easy being a hero, but you know, you are a hero to so many people.
33: Oh, thanks so much.
0: You know, you are a hero to so many people. In the midst of all of this, you met Gary.
33: I did,
0: which is a bright light and in the book. As a reader, you're almost cheering when Gary comes along because he helped you in so many ways, didn't he?
33: Yeah, he did. Yeah, yeah. He helped me a lot. He still helped me a lot. You know, I wouldn't be able to get through any of it without Gary. He is my very own superhero. I wrote that in my book. He really is. He's held my hand every single day throughout the trial. And every other day that I need him to.
0: Coming back to the trial then, after the evidence is given, the jury is deliberating. Do you remember the moment when you knew that you had won the case?
33: Yeah, I obviously remember that evening when the judge was obviously saying his judgment, you know, that way. I didn't hear anything. I couldn't hear anything because of panic. I had to turn to my left and ask Cliona from the Dublin Rape Crisis Centre, who was with me every day of the trial, what was going on, like, what's happening, Cliona, you know? And she said, you won, Nikita, you're after winning. And I was like, what? I just couldn't believe it. And it was a massive relief off my shoulders, but I was still in a lot of fear, you know, having to go outside to a lot of cameras and to give my victim impact statement, and that was really difficult as well.
0: Yeah, I remember that though, and you did a great job.
33: I was shaking.
0: You were shaking, but you did a great job. Had you intended to do that, or was that off the cuff? Were you ready for that?
33: Oh no, I was always going to give a victim impact statement. Yeah, I was always going. Dave asked me, did I want to do that? And I was like, yeah, 100%. Even though it was really obviously hard for me, but I wanted to get my voice out there and say my piece.
0: Mm-hmm. And then you talk about Freya as well. The Freya wanted to be there for that.
33: She did want to be there.
0: And you had to convince her. And then Dave, your lawyer, had to convince her not to be there.
33: Yeah. She just wanted to come in and see her mammy win, you know, that way. I fought for so many years, and Freya has seen me high and low, you know, from all of this. And bless her, she's experienced a lot. She wanted to be there for her mammy, but it wasn't the environment for her, you know. So Dave thankfully spoke to her.
0: Convinced her.
33: Yeah. Yeah.
0: What a great thing though for her to see.
33: Yeah.
0: Yeah. And she took the fight all the way, you know.
33: Yeah. Yeah. And it's great. And that's the reason why, a big reason why, you know, I wanted to do it. I wanted Freya to see her mammy stand up for herself and knowing that she has a voice when she becomes a woman, you know, older.
0: That's not where this ended with that verdict, because there was an appeal, there was the introduction of new evidence. I know there's a case ongoing there, so we won't go into that in too much detail. But were you on tenterhooks the whole way through then, after the verdict, waiting to see what's going to happen next with this?
33: Yeah. Well, I was obviously living with the trauma of the trial alone, you know, that way. And then me thinking, oh God, he could appeal here, like, you know, that way. So the worry was constant. But then obviously he did appeal. And that was really hard. That was really difficult because I just kept thinking, oh God, what if it goes to a trial again and I have to relive this whole thing over and over again? So I just kept thinking that way. And it was soul destroying, to be honest with you.
0: But he wasn't given leave to appeal by the Supreme Court in the end.
33: No, thankfully.
0: So it did come, the legal side of it came to an end.
33: Yeah.
0: But it was such a hugely high profile case.
33: Yeah.
0: So much was written about it. So many companies made decisions on their sponsorship in relation to Conor McGregor.
33: Yeah.
0: Did you take comfort in that? Or did it make any difference to you and how you were feeling?
33: It didn't make any difference.
0: No.
33: It didn't make any difference at all. To be honest, I know I know you probably think it would, but it didn't make any difference.
0: Mm-hmm.
33: You know, my main thing was to get justice, you know, and him found accountable for what he'd done to me, you know. I didn't have the luxury of a criminal case, so I had to take the civil, so.
0: Yeah. You write as well about his appearance on Jimmy Fallon in the summer, just in June of this year, where there was no mention of this case, which surprised a lot of people.
33: Yeah, it was awful, you know. I just felt like we were all going backwards instead of forwards, you know. When I see things like that, I just can't understand how he's given such a big profile for what he has done to me. You know, he hurt me a lot. He took a lot away from me as well, you know. So my mental health deteriorated because of him. You know, I've lost my job because I couldn't work. So I couldn't understand it, you know. And then seeing him on Jimmy Fallon, I didn't actually watch it myself, but obviously I've seen a lot on social media. And for me to try get away from that, I can't go on my phone. You know, if I walk into, say, a shop and he's in the newspaper, I just have to completely switch off from the world for days, you know, and I shouldn't have to live that way.
0: He has a lot of fans. Mm-hmm. He has a lot of fanatical fans. Mm-hmm. Are you worried that in publishing this book that you'll draw those people on you, Nikita? Are you afraid?
33: Yeah, I do have a lot of worry, yeah. And I do get afraid a lot of the time as well. I'm only human, you know. But I do think my book is very, very important. And I think it's very educational for people to read. I think it's great for victims and for our young kids growing up to read my book, you know. We're not the perfect, nobody's a perfect victim, you know, and I want to really try change that stigma.
0: Mm-hmm.
33: So,
0: but nobody should have to be a perfect victim.
33: No, they shouldn't. But if you're not perfect, you seem to get blamed, you know, so.
0: Do you think it's ever going to end for you?
33: I don't know. I think I live with the fear for the rest of my life. I live with the scars, like I said. I live with the PTSD, the panic attacks. I think I'll learn how to live a happier life, but it's always going to be there in the back of my mind.
0: Mm-hmm. It's a powerful read.
33: Thank you.
0: It really is a powerful read.
33: Thank you.
0: I'm so grateful to you, Nikita, for coming in and talking to us about
33: it. Thank you so much. Thanks for having me.
0: Yeah, I just want to say again, I'm really grateful to Nikita for sharing her story with us. I know how hard it is for her to talk about it. Her book is called Not the Perfect Victim. I read it. I couldn't put it down, to be honest with you. And as I said to Nikita, every time I finished a chapter, I sat there and I said, how did she keep going? Where did she find the courage to keep going? But keep going, she did. If anything you heard there has impacted you, you can contact the Rape Crisis Centre. The National 24-Hour Helpline is 1-800-77-8888 or the Samaritans on 116 123.
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0: 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Well, Taoiseach Micheál Martin will address the UN General Assembly in New York today. The US President, though, Donald Trump, is back in Washington, where he is hosting the Chinese President Xi Jinping. Sean Defoe, News Talk's political correspondent, is in New York for us now, and he joins us. So, Sean, before we talk about the US President and his Chinese situation, the visit that's happening there, I just want to talk about what's been happening between America and Iran, because both sides walked out when the other was presenting at the UN General Assembly. So it looks as though there is no communication happening there. But then we hear that there are shuttle talks going on. What is going on? What's happening?
17: Yeah, there were shuttle talks going on with Steve Witkoff from the US and with some Iranian delegation as well, sort of on the side of this. But the extent and who is looking for what of that is quite garbled. And Donald Trump was saying that, you know, we basically totally disarmed Iran. We've destroyed them as a country, and we can now choose whether to totally blast them to hell, as I think he said in his speech, or put them on the road to hell, or to try and get them some sort of peace to let them rebuild. And the Iranians totally rejected that yesterday when their president gave a speech to the UN, said that they will never bend the knee, they will never bow to an aggressor, and argued that far from being the terrorists and the biggest sponsor of world terrorists, Donald Trump put them, they were the ones having acts of terror committed against them, and he held up various images of some of the damage caused by attacks from the US and Israel to the people of his country. So absolutely, totally defiant. As an interesting sort of side note, it's the first time ever that the leader of a country who is at war with the US has addressed the UN while they have actively been at war, which just makes it sort of all the stranger that this is going on. Donald Trump trying to link this again, as we mentioned the other day, to their elections, the midterm elections coming up in 6 weeks. The Iranian president basically said, we don't care about your elections. This is not about that. So the argument that Trump has been putting forward that there is a deal that is imminent just seems totally unlikely. Talks are happening, but talks have been happening for a long time without any realistic and firm solution going forward.
0: Now, the British Prime Minister, Andy Burnham, he used his time at the General Assembly to focus on Russia and Ukraine and also the future of AI, which is a major topic there. Micheál Martin will be speaking later today around 1 a.m. our time. What are we expecting him to say?
17: So we're still waiting to get the kind of the full speech, but I mean, we can have a good stab at the gist of it. So he is obviously going to talk about some of the points that have been raised by the Irish delegation through this week. That is the various conflicts that are going on around the world and the UN's role in getting involved and ending them. And it's sort of a bit of a tightrope balance because a lot of the leaders this week have been critical of the UN and because of all those wars that are going on. This is a body.

0: And that is how we keep peace in the likes of the 21st century and talk about Ireland's achievement. He has to balance that with the fact that we are now trying to go around the UN on a number of different things, including, as we spoke about the other day, potentially deploying troops to Lebanon without UN approval. So quite a balance there to be struck by the Taoiseach, but setting out a lot of the Irish position on these things.
1: Now, he did meet Mayor Mamdani yesterday, Zoran Mamdani in New York, and Mayor Mamdani has been the focus of criticism and attack from the Israeli Prime Minister Benjamin Netanyahu, who is expected to speak as well. And he has already said that he is going to make an example of Mamdani in that speech. What else are we expecting to hear from the Israeli Prime Minister?
0: I think it's going to be a fire and brimstone sort of speech that he will go after Mamdani, who has said that he should be arrested, that he belongs in The Hague. I wouldn't be all that surprised to hear Ireland get a mention as well, as one of the countries that has been a leading critic of Israel earlier in the week, Micheál Martin, accusing some Israeli ministers of basically having a policy of ethnic cleansing as their approach to Palestine. And Benjamin Netanyahu seems to be going full scorched earth. They have elections coming up later in the year as well, and it was interesting yesterday when we started asking the Taoiseach about all of this. He said, look, we actually need to be careful now that we don't get into the territory of actually helping out Benjamin Netanyahu by ramping up the rhetoric and the rows that we're having with him on an international stage. He is playing that to a domestic audience and trying to create that siege mentality that it is us against the world, that it is the entire world supporting Hamas, and without a government like mine, that you won't have a secure future in Israel. So it will be full on fire and brimstone towards the UN, towards potentially Ireland, but also other countries that have since last year recognised the state of Palestine, many doing so at this summit this time last year, something which the Israelis were strongly critical of, but also will have that tenor of, in the same way that Donald Trump's speech had the tenor of the political about it, looking ahead to his midterms. I think that's where Benjamin Netanyahu will be focused as well.
1: Sean, thank you very much. Sean Defoe there reporting for News Talk from New York, and plenty more from Sean as we go through the day. Now, all this week, with thanks to O'Brien's Wine Fest, we're giving you the chance to win an O'Brien's Wine hamper worth €500 and two tickets to O'Brien's Wine Fest. One of the lucky winners will get a very special upgrade tomorrow and will win a trip for two to Chateau Kerwin in Bordeaux. That includes one night's accommodation within the grounds of Chateau Kerwin itself. A once-in-a-lifetime dinner matched with the wines of the Chateau, which will be cooked personally by the Chateau's owner, followed by a second night in Bordeaux City in a four-star hotel. See newstalk.com/competitions for full details. It is all with thanks to O'Brien's Wine Fest. That takes place on Friday the 9th and Saturday the 10th of October at Dublin's RDS. For more information and tickets to that event, see o'brienswines.ie. To be in with a chance to win, tell us what language Ronan O'Gara is speaking here.
2: On joue Bordeaux, samedi, c'est comme ça. 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
1: He's speaking Cork, isn't he? 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
6: It's 11 o'clock. Good morning. A cyclist who was seriously injured in a crash in County Galway on Monday has died. The collision between a car and a bike happened on the Ballyconneely Road in Clifton at around 20 to 3 in the afternoon. The cyclist, a man in his 80s, was brought to University Hospital Galway for treatment of serious injuries but was pronounced dead yesterday. Almost half of teenagers feel anxious about the year ahead. That's according to the Shona Project's annual report, which looked at the difficulties young people face in Ireland. Teens' well-being declines as they go through adolescence, with school and anxiety about the future identified as key contributors. Tommy Darcy, founder and CEO of the Shona Project, says some of the findings are stark.
7: We spoke to teenagers from all over Ireland to understand how their well-being was at the moment. And what we found, there was a couple of big stats. The first one is that nearly half of older teenagers, that's teenagers between the ages 16 and 19, say they're finding things difficult at the moment. We also noticed a lot of anxiety about not just the future, but the immediate year ahead. The biggest pressure seemed to turn up in schools.
6: In the US, a federal judge has ordered the Trump administration to temporarily reinstate CNN, MS Now and Politico's access to the White House. The ruling was issued early today and comes after they were banned from the premises by President Donald Trump. The judge found the reporters' press badges were revoked without adequate due process. A major IT upgrade will see the emergency department for children at Talla Hospital in Dublin temporarily shutting down. The facility will close from midnight, reopening next Tuesday morning. The network switchover is part of the move to the new National Children's Hospital. Dr. Turlock Bulger, clinical director of CHI, says extra staff will be working at Crumlin Hospital.
8: When you close one of four emergency sites across Dublin and try and run the same volume over three sites, those sites will be busy, so the waiting times will be longer. So we would recommend that people try and access their GPs, their GP out-of-hours service, or using the HSC websites, the under-the-weather webpage.
6: Trams remain out of service across parts of Dublin city centre. The Lewis Green line between St Stephen's Green and Dominic isn't operating because of a power fault. Technicians are working to resolve an issue in the O'Connell Lewis substation. Services have been out of action for a number of hours and it's unclear when they'll resume. The red line is operating as normal. And that's it for now. More at 12.
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11: Good morning, I'm Cameron Hill. The Republic of Ireland kick off another Nations League campaign this evening with an away trip to face Kosovo. That game is taking place against the backdrop of upcoming games against Israel for Hamer Halgrimson's side. We'll have full live and exclusive commentary of tonight's game in Pristina on Off the Ball, underway here on News Talk from 7 this evening. Sligo Rovers members will vote tonight on a potential restructure of the club's business model. A special general meeting has been organised to deliberate whether to create a separate entity to manage their home venue, the Showgrounds. And it's day 8 of the European Boxing Elite Championships in Sofia. Michaela Walsh could book her place in the featherweight final if she beats Hungary's Kukta Vladislava in today's evening session. Lisa O'Rourke will box for light heavyweight gold this evening against former world champion Anastasia Demirchian of Russia. To access 3 free off-the-ball podcasts a month, download the Go Loud app now.
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6: Cloudy across the country with persistent rain in the west and top temperatures 15 to 19 degrees. And now you're up to date on News Talk.
5: Bernie, thank you very much. You're welcome back to the programme. You're listening to the Claire Byrne Show on News Talk. Coming up in this hour, Dolly Parton's nephew, he who broke the news of her death to the world, has a restraining order put on him by her estate.
12: My name is Brian Seaver, son of Cassie Parton, and I'm representing the Parton and Owens family today, announcing the passing of my Aunt Dolly.
5: We'll hear all about that a little bit later on. How different cultures communicate in the office.
13: The perceived bluntness of Polish communication, that famous directness, is one of the biggest culture shocks for visitors. It's rooted in a deep cultural value system that prioritizes honesty and sincerity over the kind of social pleasantries common in many Western cultures.
5: And we'll also be talking about the impact climate change is having on conkers.
14: We're seeing some trees which appear to be laden with conkers, but when we look at them, they're still white and immature. And of course, the lovely green country of Ireland, what are your conkers like there?
5: 087, excuse me, 1400-106, beg your pardon. That's the number for WhatsApp, or you can email us, clareburn@newstalk.com. It must have been the conkers that did it. We move on now, though, and we're going to talk about parents of adults with intellectual disabilities who want to know who will look after their children when they no longer can. It's a campaign called Before We Die. It has been pushing for help now for over a year. And they met again this past weekend in the Helix in Dublin. And two of those who were there in the Helix were my next guests, two members of Siobhan Loscher's family. Siobhan has Down syndrome. Christine is here, who is Siobhan's sister and a regular contributor. Regular listeners will know to the programme. And Angela, who is Siobhan's mother. And you're both welcome to the programme. Thanks very much for being with us. Lovely to have you here. Maybe we'll start with talking a little bit about Siobhan. Christine, do you want to tell us about her?
15: Yeah, well, Siobhan is the youngest of 8 of us. My mum has a very big family. Quite a character. I was just saying to my mum before we came in here, if she was here, you wouldn't get a word in edgeways, Claire. She would have taken over the show by now. A great character, lots of fun, great crack, loves her music, loves her drama, and has done drama for a long time. And really the centre of my mum's life, and my mum's reason for getting out of bed every morning. But a really, really lovely, lovely young woman that we adore.
5: Okay. Do you want to add to that, Angela? Tell us a bit more about Siobhan.
16: Well, Siobhan basically is the light of my life. You know, and my life centres around her life and the function of her life.
5: How old is she now, Angela?
16: She is 34. She'll be 35 in November.
5: Mm-hmm.
16: And she has a great life. But she has a great life because of me and because of the work that I have put into creating that life for her, which has been hard sometimes. You know, I'm very much a person that tends to paddle their own canoe, sometimes to my detriment, might I say. But there are great supports out there, and they have been a great support to me. Down Syndrome Ireland have been fantastic, Aoife Na Gafney in particular. Remember Us, which is a social group that was set up by Nora Robin, that is based up in Balbriggan. Nora set it up many years ago, fundraises tirelessly for it.
5: Mm-hmm.
16: Depends an awful lot on volunteers, and a lot of those volunteers are aging parents of their young adults.
5: I know there's support out there, and it's great,
16: mm-hmm.
5: but you're the linchpin of this whole thing,
16: yeah,
5: right? And that's
16: in my family,
5: in your family, mm-hmm. and that's what
17: the campaign is about, isn't it? Because what happens when you can't do what you're doing
16: now? That's the big worry for me. And it's a worry for every parent that has a young adult with intellectual disabilities, that we have spent all our lives creating this supported living for them in their community and, you know, facilitating their life, basically. And what happens when I die? What's going to happen to Siobhan? And that's the biggest worry. That's the kind of thing that keeps me awake at night. Mm-hmm. You know, as I'm aging, my own health has suffered. And, you know, I've had surgery in the past that has necessitated me being in hospital for a period of time with lots of complications, where the rest of the family had to step in, but it threw them into a crisis situation because they're all working full time and they cannot replicate what I do for Siobhan because it's such a huge imposition for them taking time off work. And it isn't just her siblings, it's the knock on, it's their partners, it's the rest of the family because they all have young children and they're...
17: Yeah. You see, the other thing as well is what life is going to look like for Siobhan at some point down the line. So you want her to be, remain in her community with her friends
16: Absolutely,
17: and with all the supports that she has.
15: And I guess one of the wake up calls I suppose we had as a family was when my mother was hospitalised 2 years ago. Like, it took the other seven of us to replicate what my mum does for Siobhan. You know, and I suppose the enormity of what she does was really like the most obvious it's ever been to us. But, you know, a lot of people talk about residential care and they talk about where somebody will live. But that really is only a very small part of it. The other piece of it is empowering her and enabling her life, the way that her life has been set up. Siobhan has a job. Siobhan has a social circle of friends. Siobhan has activities and Siobhan has a family. And for many families that are in a situation where they're not able to care for their young adults, they're being moved really far away from their homes, which means they're losing their community, they're losing their jobs and their social circles. And I suppose the campaign is about raising awareness that this is a real crisis point. I mean, there is 2,500 young people living with parents over the age of 70, and 500 of those are living with parents over the age of 80. And they're the immediate people that we need to mind. And I suppose what the issue is that there's not residential care that offers them support in their community to the extent that we need it, so that they can continue to live their lives when their parents aren't able to care for them, in the way that their lives have been set up. And look, when I look at my mom has fought for 34 years to give Siobhan the life that she has. And Siobhan deserves to be able to live her life. I mean, other people might say, well, can Siobhan not just live with one of her family? Of course, she could come and live with one of us. But then Siobhan's life would have to totally change to fit with ours. And we would never be able to enable Siobhan's life the way my mom does. And that's the biggest issue.
17: Is there any planning that happens?
15: Yeah. The plan is, the lack of the plan is really the problem. I mean, the Before We Die campaign is really about highlighting the fact that for most people, there is no plan for what happens after the caring of a parent is not able to continue. One of the things that I suppose we've discovered through like my mom's research and through engaging with the campaign is that all of these people, in order to avail of a plan or residential care at some stage, they have to be on a social housing list. And most of the parents that are in their 70s or 80s weren't aware of this. They're not aware of how to engage with the process. And that's only one part of the process. That's about where they will be. The other part is the support, and that's done through HSC and services. That's a different process. And there is no joining up of those processes in a way
16: they don't
15: that
16: talk
15: makes
16: to
15: it,
16: each other.
15: Yeah, and
16: you know?
15: In a way that makes it easy to actually engage with for people like my mum.
17: But you must have taken heart when you saw 1,000 people queuing up to get into the Helix.
16: I was bowled over. I was overwhelmed with the support the campaign has generated over the last year. And Tony and Susan Murray are two amazing people who actually set about setting up
17: this
16: organisation. Yeah. Mm-hmm. Before We Die Assembly, it was titled at the weekend, was really and truly, it was amazing to see such support there. Mm-hmm. And, you know, it is going to grow momentum over time, and we will be a force to be reckoned with. We really and truly will, because we have had enough. We want action now.
17: And what is it that you want? What would make you happy, that you could close your eyes at night and not worry about Siobhan.
16: What I want to see happen is I want to see a one-stop shop established where once a young adult becomes aged 18, that a plan is put in place and it's updated every so often. And there is a fantastic model down in Galway, which is the cluster of homes down there. Is it Galway?
15: So there's a residential cluster where there's support and care in place for people living.
16: It's purpose-built to facilitate young adults with intellectual disability, where they know their next door neighbour and there's on-care support on site for them. Mm-hmm. And it's the most popular choice of parents that is something that we would love to see established. Yeah,
17: it seems to me that when there was a move made in Ireland to care in the community and that people would live like Siobhan lives now, that piece was just neglected.
16: It was just thrown out there. You know, we want to see them all growing up like in their community.
17: Yeah.
16: But there was no supports put in place. You know, you really are left to your own devices, you know. Yeah. And while there are fantastic people, and they've crossed my path over the years that work in these organisations, in the HSE, in her service provider, her key workers, and all of these other organisations that Siobhan has had contact with, Together Academy, another fantastic organisation, based out in Balls Bridge, who a parent again set up a facility where they were given training in hospitality and then went on to get gainful employment. And Siobhan is one of those people who went through Together Academy.
17: Which is great, you know, but you still need the backup or somebody to coordinate everything else.
16: And this forms one of the 8 demands from Before We Die campaign, is that that funding is made available and it's put to good use.
17: And Christine, what was your sense of that meeting on Saturday in the Helix? Like, did you get a sense that people are really motivated, which clearly to see from Angela that you are, but also that people are really worried about what happens next?
15: Yeah, I think there are probably 2 perfect words to describe what happened on Saturday: motivated and worried. And actually, you know, the scale, I think, of the issue is like we probably don't even realise the scale of it. I mean, one of the things that was highlighted there was the difficulty they had trying to get the data on how many people were in their communities, how many people were living with intellectual disability. And the statistic that really, I think, shocked people was that only 19% of people who will need a residential care plan are actually currently on the housing list. So the problem is 5 times bigger than what we think it is. And that's because the guidelines and the easy process is not there for parents to be able to engage in that for their child. They don't know actually until, you know, they're really starting to get very worried about it, that they should have put them on the housing list 5 years ago.
17: That seems like a strange thing to have to do, to put somebody who's in that situation on a housing list.
15: They have to be on a social housing list. And up until, and still now, when you fill out the application for the housing list, which my mother's had to go through with Siobhan, there is nowhere on the application form that highlights she's somebody with an intellectual disability that will need additional supports. That now has been supplemented with another form that everybody has to fill out. And then
17: you have it in front of you, Angela.
15: On the other side of that, there's a DISMAT form that has to be filled out that assesses the need. So these are all being done like separately and in parallel. And, you know, as my mum said, wonderful people in all those services, wonderful people in the local authorities. I don't think we've come across a single person who wouldn't want to give any of those parents what they're looking for their adult children, but they don't have the resources and the system is not set up for it.
17: Well, that's why what you suggest, Angela, makes the most sense, the one-stop shop.
16: Yeah.
17: Does Siobhan have any idea about all of this? Do you ever talk to her about it?
16: Oh, she knows she's on the social housing list. She's in the social housing list out in Fingal County Council, even though we don't live in that catchment area. She's allowed to be on that list because of where her centre is. She is she attends Prosper Fingal and her centre is in Feltrum.
17: Yeah.
16: So she's allowed to be on the housing list.
17: So you talked to her about that.
16: She wants to have her own front door. She wants to have her own space. She wants to be able to invite her friends over without mammy interference. You know, and why shouldn't she? You know, she's well capable of doing that, and she's well capable because of the work that I have put into her over the years.
17: Yes.
16: You know, she's a very capable young woman, mm-hmm. you know?
15: Yeah, she is very, very capable. And I think just going back to what happened on Saturday, the worry was the big thing, and they ran a survey and 1,000 families engaged in the survey, and the worry was the big thing that came out. Mm-hmm. But the saddest mm-hmm. thing that I heard at the weekend was the amount of parents that said that they hoped that their child would go before them, mm-hmm. so then they wouldn't have to worry about yeah. them, which goes against everything that anyone would ever think mm. as a parent. Mm. And that is the saddest thing that I heard on Saturday, mm. that's how worried and desperate those parents are.
17: Isn't it? Yeah.
15: That is the scale of the problem. Mm. And like, there's 2,500 young adults with intellectual disabilities that need residential care and a plan, and they're living with parents over the age of 70 and 80. And that's a very small number of people that we can't fix a problem for.
17: Yeah.
15: And that's only the tip of the iceberg. So, you know, the campaign is about making people aware. You know, they have a Facebook page, they have an Instagram page. If anyone has any skill set they can offer to the campaign, I would advise them to go online, find the campaign, follow the campaign. If there's anything they can offer that will support and help. Big thing about the campaign is keeping people in their community. So a lot of service providers are private providers. They're offering crisis accommodation. Yeah. A lot of our, there's 200 adults living 100 kilometres away from their families and their homes at the moment. Yeah. So this is not accommodation. It's the entire package.
17: It needs to be fixed. It's glaringly obvious that it needs to be fixed. The campaign is called Before We Die. And as Christine said, if you want to just do a quick search for them, you'll find them online. And if there's anything you can do to help, they'd be delighted to hear from you. Mm-hmm. Angela, thank you very much for coming in.
16: Thank you very much for
17: us. Christine, thank you. And we wish Siobhan very much. She sounds like a formidable young woman.
15: Yes.
17: So we look forward to hearing about her in the future. Coming up, we're going to be talking about the battle for control of Dolly Parton's estate. But next, breaking down language barriers in the workplace.
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17: All this week on News Talk, with thanks to O'Brien's Wine Fest, we're giving you the chance to win an O'Brien's Wine hamper. It's worth €500 and two tickets to O'Brien's Wine Fest. One of the lucky winners will get a special upgrade tomorrow and will win a trip for two to Chateau Kerwin in Bordeaux. 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And then you'll get a second night in Bordeaux City in a four-star hotel. See newstalk.com/competitions for full details. O'Brien's Wine Fest happens on Friday the 9th and Saturday the 10th of October at Dublin's RDS. If you want tickets, go to o'brienswines.ie. To be in with a chance to win today, tell us what language Ronan O'Gara is speaking here.
11: On joue Bordeaux, samedi c'est comme ça. À Dublin, à the outsiders. 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Mais ton humour, ton performance, c'est dicté par le mec à l'extérieur ou c'est dicté par ici?
17: It's still a great clip. Text the word France and your answer and name to us now on 53106 at a cost of 30 cents. That's 53106. With Ireland becoming more and more multicultural, do we need to be better at understanding different cultures and how to communicate? Well, I'm joined by Teresa Bukowska, who's the CEO of the Immigrant Council of Ireland. Teresa, you're very welcome. Thank you for being with us. I was saying to you that we were playing a clip right throughout the morning of somebody explaining that when you're Polish, it might take you some time to adjust to the fact that you can't be as direct here and in other Western countries as you would be in your own country. Do you agree?
25: Definitely. I think a lot of Polish people, if they are listening, and I'm sure they are listening to this program, are smiling, thinking about all the moments when we got in troubles, basically, at work, because we were just communicating and we came across as rude or just too direct. And then somebody had to have a conversation with us about like how to properly behave at work and how not to speak to colleagues. But our culture is very direct and we don't consider that to be rude. We just consider that to be time efficient, basically, getting straight to the point without too many soft language around it.
17: So do you still find yourself translating, well, what does this Irish person actually mean when they say something in a paragraph, when you know that they have a one-line instruction that they're trying to deliver to you?
25: After 21 years of living here, I think I'm quite used to it. On the other side, when I go to Poland, they sometimes are asking me, why are you using so many words to say something? Just say what you want to say. But it was a struggle, definitely. definitely at the beginning, especially in me communicating with my colleagues at work, but also receiving feedback. And to this day, maybe this is one area that I'm still sometimes struggling. I keep saying to my colleagues, just tell me what you want, or just tell me what you think, because I might not necessarily understand the nuances.
17: And because we are more multicultural now, do you think that Ireland and Irish people need to do more work on understanding how to communicate with people who are not from here?
25: I think everyone has to do it, because intercultural communication works both ways. So Irish people and migrants have to understand each other and find way to understand each other. So what I would suggest is to assume good intention and be curious about each other, and realize, start from the basic realization that we are a multicultural society, communication might be a challenge. Mm-hmm. Let's have a conversation about it. What do we want to say in this particular moment?
17: So you said that everybody has to make an effort, but in particular, are you saying that employers and people who are managing in workplaces need to make sure the culture is right?
25: Yeah, this is also additional task for leaders within organizations or businesses or workplaces, because they have to manage their staff, and sometimes tensions and misunderstanding might happen. So for this cohort of people, I would recommend going to some workshops, trainings, getting external help to help them understand how intercultural communication works and how to navigate those situations to support their staff.
17: Mm-hmm. Well, where do you see the greatest problems in your role as a CEO of the Immigrant Council of Ireland? Because you've told us about, you know, the indirect nature of our communications here. What else do you see as being a problem for people who come here?
25: I think there are two main issues. So first of all, is language proficiency. And myself, you know, 21 years living in Ireland, and many people would consider me speaking fluent English, but even I sometimes don't understand certain words, and certain words are new to me. And sometimes what is difficult is to understand the nuances between some words that are synonym. And I might be using certain word when that might not necessarily express exactly what I think. So that might be a challenge. And then another challenge is just cultural background, how we communicate. So as I've mentioned, Polish culture is very direct, but there are other cultures that are very reserved and they are not likely to speak up, for example, mm-hmm. in a meeting. So a staff member might be considered that they are not bringing any new ideas, but they might be coming from a culture where speaking in front of superiors in an open way might not be part of the culture. So I would always suggest anyone who's finding themselves in a situation that they find that maybe it's a bit unusual, a bit weird, maybe that person is behaving in a way that I'm not expecting them, ask a question. There is nothing wrong with asking questions. And that's the best way, because that's how we learn from each other. You can say to that person, like, I've noticed that, you know, when we're talking, you behaving in this way, and that's a new thing for me. Can you tell me more about it? And then explain to that person, because, for example, in Ireland, when we're talking, we are doing different thing, and I just want to learn about, you know, what do you mean?
17: And that extends to body language as well. Because for some people, a handshake means something, you know, other than what it might mean to me, or even looking somebody in the eye might be unacceptable.
25: Yes, so the eye contact, it's one of the things that we're using in our diversity and inclusion workshops. So we deliver workshops all over Ireland, and we use that one because that connects to a lot of people. So in Western societies, Western cultures, when we're talking to each other, we're looking into each other's faces and eyes. We maintain eye contact because that's a sign of respect and telling the truth. However, in other cultures, when we're talking to somebody, especially a superior, we're supposed to be avoiding eye contact. So we have two people trying to show respect, but they are using different body language. And then that might be miscommunication and a tension point. So again, mm-hmm. in that situation, it's like, ask a question. I've noticed that when we're talking, you're avoiding eye contact. Can you tell me more? Because this is a new situation for me. Because in Ireland, you know, most of the time we're looking at each other's.
17: Some listeners getting in touch of an Irish man here who spent years in Europe. And he says, paddies aren't built for honest feedback. Irish people not built for honest feedback. And get upset if people are too direct. You're nodding in agreement.
25: Yes, yes. I was sometimes when I telling my friends in Poland about how I need to communicate to my colleagues. So, for example, when you have a colleague and you need to give them a task, and a task that is part of their job, it's in their job description, you just don't go and say, like, do this for me, which in Poland we would say, just, would you mind doing that for me? And they are like, what do you mean, would you mind? That's their job. And I'm like, yeah, but in Ireland you have to be softer. And for them, their mind is blown, you know.
17: Yeah, well, you need Roy Keane for that sort of directness. Teresa, thank you very much for coming in. Lovely to see you. Teresa Bukowska, CEO of the Immigrant Council of Ireland. And that is all part of One Day Many Voices, which is funded by Comisiún Yaman with the television license fee. It has been devised by Learning Waves in association with News Talk. We spoke to our political correspondent, Sean Defoe, in New York earlier, who previewed Micheál Martin's speech, which is coming up later on at the UN General Assembly, along with that of Benjamin Netanyahu. But Sean also followed the Taoiseach and New York Mayor Zohan Mamdani yesterday in New York as they talked about Irish-American relations, the prospects of a united Ireland, and they also managed to play a bit of bingo.
4: We have a guest bingo master in the room today.
5: Give this a twist
4: to mix up the numbers.
6: 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G47, 4-7.
12: Who's got it?
13: Mayor Mamdani and the Taoiseach said they bonded over discussing Cork and the League of Ireland, and it was another Cork connection they were going to celebrate.
14: Now we're going to head on to the subway, and part of the subway's heritage is a celebration of Cork, because John MacDonald was one of the original conductors and the creators of the IRT, and we're very excited to celebrate Irish-American heritage here in New York City, and to have the Taoiseach here is an honor.
15: Mayor Mamdani, very quickly, you know your Irish history. Do you want to see a united Ireland?
14: You know, what I would say is I trust the Irish to make that decision. I believe in self-determination. That should be extended to the Irish. It is for them to decide 26 plus 6, what it answers.
13: They got on the subway and the G train, saying they were splitting the G. While on board, the Taoiseach invited Mamdani to attend an All-Ireland final, and the two discussed the housing issues the US city and Ireland are facing.
14: Well, I would say that in many ways we're facing a similar challenge. For us, the most pressing issue is also housing.
16: Badly.
14: We are looking to build more housing than our city has seen in the last 70 or 80 years. Since 1961, we haven't been building at the level that's required to sustain population growth in the city. So I think it is one of our focuses, but also one where it also is the importance of multilateralism, building these relationships. We're confronting the same challenges at the same time. Any advance anywhere should be the benefit of working people everywhere.
17: Sean Defoe there reporting from New York. Well, we stay on that side of the Atlantic because Dolly Parton's estate has secured a restraining order against the late singer's nephew, Brian Seaver, having accused him and his security company of threats, extortion and intimidation. Brian announced her death in a video, you might remember, at her request on the 25th of August, but was subsequently fired from his role as head of security. Entertainment and news correspondent with the Irish Independent, Melanie Finn, has all of the details on this. Good morning, Melanie.
18: Hi, Claire, how are you doing?
17: It's extraordinary, isn't it, what has happened since Dolly Parton died on the 25th of August. Tell us what's been going on.
18: Exactly. It's a month tomorrow, I was going to say, and there's already, you know, court wranglings. It's essentially two members of her inner circle going head to head. And it's really unseemly because it's the absolute opposite of everything that Dolly Parton stood for. So yesterday, a judge in Tennessee imposed a temporary restraining order on Dolly Parton's nephew, that's Brian Seaver, and his private security firm. And documents filed by her long-term manager, a guy called Danny Nozell, he's in charge of her estate, which is called She's Alive. And it basically accuses Seaver of threatening to commit violence and destroy his aunt's legacy and business empire. Further to that, there's allegations of repeated violent threats, demands for payment, along with Seaver's alleged access to weapons and experience that were all considered in granting the order. So basically, this ban stops Seaver and his company, which is called Squadron Augmented Protection Services, for stepping foot on any of the properties owned by She's Alive or coming within 1,000 feet of its employees and business partners. So he was actually fired last week by Nozell, and in a quote to the court, Nozell is alleging that his terrorizing conduct made their services and continued retention untenable.
17: Okay, and Brian.
18: So this is
17: Brian Seaver says that he absolutely hasn't threatened anybody. In fact, he said, Dolly called me her killer. It was a joke we used around her camp because of his background in the military. But then what was interesting last night was Frieda Parton, who's Dolly's sister, on Instagram saying, there's no fight, no feud within our family. No one among the Partons family is fighting over Dolly's estate. We all love Brian, just as we all love each other. I love you all. Now, that's grand, Frieda, but why is everyone in court?
18: Well, you know yourself, Claire, like where there's a will, there's a family. And this is a huge estate that we're talking about. A modest estimate is about $450 million, but I'd say it's probably more. Like in addition to her back catalogue, which is about, I think, 3,000 songs, you also had Dollywood, and 50% of her earnings would have come from that in addition to her other business interests. Personally, I find the whole thing really unseemly because everything she stood for, she wanted unity and harmony and her music to come together. And this is the exact opposite of what's going on. You know, her philanthropy work separate to her musical legacy is huge. You know, we had the Dollywood Foundation. We also had Imagination Library, which is a scheme to give free books to young children and has distributed like millions of books so far. And it was inspired by the fact that her own father never learned to read despite being a hugely intelligent man. I think the whole thing, you know, it would have her turning in her grave. And the sister who said that, Frieda, isn't actually, it was Cassie. Cassie is the mother of Brian Seaver. So this is another sibling. I think she has 11 siblings at last count. So this is a separate auntie. And she's basically saying, yeah, there's nothing to see here, folks. You know, I'll say this. There's no feud within our family. We all love Brian just as we all love each other. But no one's really buying it. And of course, everyone, including us, is lapping it all up because it's such a huge amount of money. And like she had such a gorgeous legacy. And this is doing nothing but sullying, you know, what she has achieved so far.
17: Yeah, I was listening to a podcast which was made a couple of years ago called Dolly's America. And in there, she says very clearly that she's put an awful lot of work into planning her legacy and what her estate will look like after she dies. It just goes to show that you can plan and plan all you want. But as you say, when there's a will, there's a family. And we end up here. Melanie, thank you very much for being with us. Melanie Finn there, entertainment and news correspondent with the Irish Independent. Time for this.
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17: So we have a guaranteed €200,000 reloaded in the cash machine, and it must be won this Friday. 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
17: And Lunchtime Live is coming up on News Talk at midday, and Andrea is with me here in the studio to tell us what's coming up.
15: Yeah, really fascinating conversation, Claire, after 12 o'clock today about being lonely. 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
15: it? And I think particularly too for younger people. 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
17: No, I got the leaflet, but I haven't looked at it yet. Yeah. I have to do all that, have
15: You're stockpiling cans and beans and all sorts. 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
17: The World Conquer Championship due to take place on the 11th of October in the UK, but there is a problem because the hot summer has ruined the conquers there, and they might have to come to us here in Ireland to avail of our beautiful horse chestnut crop. Phil Smith is with me, physicist, engineer and broadcaster, and you can find Phil at Phil of Science online. So Phil, they're worried about their conquers, are they, across the way?
27: Yeah, the great British conquer famine has finally struck, and this is possibly the most important international trade development of the year, in my opinion, because Ireland has to bail them out, and that makes me feel good. For some reason, yeah, you were right. The World Conquer Championships, if listeners weren't aware, held in Northamptonshire, and they've been struggling to find enough decent conkers. And what they really do is they have a kind of a selection of trees that they produce conkers because you can't bring your own. They have you have to pick from a bag of the ones that the organisers supply themselves, and you're allowed to really reject three, but they're struggling to get enough of them. So forget kind of data centres, farm or anything else. This is the export market that Ireland has been waiting for. But you're right that there is probably something behind this. More, I suppose, importantly, is that Britain has just had its hottest summer on record. So its average temperature over the mean of the year was a 16.5 degrees Celsius. So there is a little bit of seriousness behind it. So prolonged heat, long dry periods in particular. So there is a scientific asterisk that I will put, obviously, as well, because you see, you know, it's not too clear to say that, okay, climate change is causing this conker shortage for summer 2026.
17: When they have the World Conquer Championships, are they putting them like we used to on a string and hitting them against each other? And then if someone's conker breaks, the other person is the winner. Is that, do you know the rules?
27: This is a rabbit hole that I went down. Like, well, what happens if your string gets tangled? And yeah, they have a rule for that. They do. So yes, there are a set of rules. It's very kind of stringently policed. If matches go over longer than 5 minutes, then there's kind of sudden death things that happen as well. There was even controversy, like back in the day, that there was a David Jenkins supposedly had a steel replica conker, but was cleared of cheating after the investigation found no evidence. So
17: but he had a steel conker. That's a weapon.
27: No, it's not. He had it in his pocket and he was like, I was only there for good luck. But Reuters reported on this in 2024. So it's big news. But like, yes, there is a people, they're very serious about this kind of thing. And it's all around literally what's just a seed from the horse chestnut seed, which was actually originally historically, which is kind of fascinating. They used to use snail shells instead. And that's where the name conker comes from. So conch, which normally we kind of have with a massive nose, which I am unfortunately blessed with myself, but conch or conch, and that's where the conquer came from as the name. So he used to use that to the children used to fight with these, and then eventually they came to the horse chestnuts horse chestnuts for random reasons.
17: Not chestnuts that they roast on open fires in the United States at Christmas. They're completely different, are they?
27: Yes. No, this is one where, like, the science would say conkers aren't food, essentially, is what this. This is the horse chestnut tree, essentially growing inside a green spiky fruit that drops out in the autumn. Not the same as the edible sweet chestnut. So you're right, no open fires should be roasted with these. They can't contain kind of biologically active compounds like basin and saponins. And there's like lots of really interesting chemistry inside them. And what's kind of really interesting as well is also the beautiful kind of polished surface. It's almost kind of one of the most attractive things about it. And that's what we're exploiting when we play conkers. Like, you drill through it and you put it on a string and then you spend 10 minutes applying physics to knock someone else's out. But essentially what you're doing is a collision experiment. You're trying to smash someone else's. And like I said, it is taken extremely seriously. Like, you have to have at least 20 centimeters of lace between your knuckle and the conker. So there's like, it's essentially the formula one of competition with no budget is probably what I would call
17: it. Do you remember how delighted you'd be, Phil, if you found a nice conker? Like a nice, big, shiny one. You'd be delighted with yourself.
27: Can you stop speaking directly to my childhood? Like, it was like, I associated so much value with this. And I was like, there was folklore around it as well. Like, if you soaked one in vinegar, did it make it stronger? And this was like the rabbit hole I was going down. So this was kind of the traditional cheating method. So no, it doesn't. There's no evidence to say that this worked, or even baking conkers. I don't know if you heard that one. That if you baked
17: ruin the shine, right? If you baked it.
27: Exactly, yeah, but it was supposed to make it stronger, or if you left it for a year and then used this one. But there, funnily enough, have been scientific papers where they've, you know, grant money has gone towards this to

0: in them. Again, no necessarily any, you know, science behind this, but it's kind of an interesting story, which people are kind of causing affecting towards this, the hot summer in the UK.
1: And Phil, the organisers of the World Conker Championship said only this month that they may have to come here to get conkers or move the entire competition here. Now, I don't know what they have decided, but why is it that their horse chestnut crop seems to be failing or falling and ours is not?
0: Well, this is the thing. So Ireland, tradition, the UK seems to get it's a larger landmass. So it suffers from more extreme heat than we would. We also have the Gulf Stream that keeps us both in that kind of more temperate climate. So our bandwidth for, you know, going to higher and lower temperatures, we stay more in the middle of it. So that's one of the reasons that we are kind of have been, I suppose, insulated from this. There is also a moth that's kind of looking towards eating as well. Now there's I suppose studies have been done that the moth is kind of only up comes to season late in the day when kind of attacking the leaves when the chestnuts have already been developed, and that's less prevalent in Ireland as well. But really what you're looking at is that Britain has been more hot, dry in the summer, and that's where we're kind of they were implying that they're more small, they're more immature, so they're not getting as much, whereas Ireland has had this more kind of resilient kind of summer, even though we've been affected as well. But that doesn't mean that over time, that if we continually get hotter and drier summers, that you know, the crop will also diminish here. But they're kind of attributing that 16 and a half mean temperature to be the main cause.
1: Well, the message is treasure your conkers. Phil, thank you very much for being with us.
0: Phil Smith.
1: At Phil of Science, if you want to find Phil online. Congratulations, Aoife O'Connor from Athlone, who correctly told us Ronan O'Gara was speaking French, of course. And Aoife, you've won the O'Brien's Wine hamper worth €500 and two tickets to O'Brien's Wine Fest. And Aoife, you're also in the draw to be upgraded for that lovely trip for two to Chateau Kerwin in Bordeaux. And you'll find out tomorrow if you are the lucky winner. And you'll also have another chance to win, everybody else will, the O'Brien's Wine hamper then too. Thank you for getting in touch. If you missed anything, listen back on the Go Loud app. On the team today, thank you to Cormac McDonough on sound, producers Dee King and Alex Russo. So research by David O'Connor and Kira McGovern. Our broadcast assistant is Anne-Marie Kane. Andrea Gilligan coming up next at midday. I'll be back with you tomorrow from 9. Have a lovely day.
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8: Good afternoon. 1800 453 106. That's the number if you want to chat to us on Lunchtime Live on today's show. Are you lonely? We'll hear why the British Prime Minister wants football fans to be allowed to enjoy a pint in match stadiums. Do you agree? How difficult is it to live with an invisible illness? And did you get one of these booklets about how to be emergency ready? First though, here's Bernie Jamieson with the news.
7: Across Ireland, this is the home of conversation that counts. This is News Talk.
9: It's 12 o'clock. Good afternoon. An Australian government website has been hacked by AI in what's thought to be a world first. OpenAI says its model behaved in a way that wasn't intended. It claims there's no sign patients' health records were exposed. Prime Minister Anthony Albanese says it's unacceptable and warned humans must remain in control.
10: AI also poses significant risks, and that's why we need guardrails to protect our way of life. We want to make sure that we shape AI rather than AI shaping us.
9: Nikita Hand says she's still dealing with the impact of being sexually assaulted by Conor McGregor 6 years ago. In November 2024, a High Court jury found the UFC fighter had sexually assaulted Ms. Hand. She was subsequently awarded almost €250,000 in damages. Ms. Hand described the experience of giving evidence as degrading.
11: It was awful. Obviously, my case was high profile, so all eyes were completely on me, and it was horrendous. You know, I felt... It's just, even thinking about it now, you know, it was really degrading. I felt it was degrading. You know, you're sitting in this chair trying to make these strangers believe you, you know, that way, even though you know in your heart you're telling the truth.
9: Gardaí are appealing for witnesses after a cyclist in his 80s who was injured in a crash in Galway on Monday died. The incident involving a car and a bike happened at 20 to 3 in the afternoon on Ballyconneely Road in Clifton. Anyone with information on the crash is asked to contact Gardaí. Scramblers, e-bikes and e-scooters have been seized in a Garda operation in southeast Dublin. 36 vehicles in total were seized since August the 10th. Ruth O'Connell reports.
12: Gardaí say this crackdown focused on disrupting crime linked to these vehicles, improving road safety and removing unlawfully used vehicles from public roads. In the course of the operation, a total of 36 were seized, along with drugs with an estimated street value of €37,800, including cocaine, crack cocaine and cannabis. 14 premises were searched and €10,200 in cash was recovered. Prosecutions or referrals to the Garda National Youth Diversion Bureau have commenced in response suspect of 7 instances of having drugs for sale or supply, 4 for dangerous driving, 1 for robbery from the person, and 2 each for theft of property, trespass and criminal damage.
9: That's it for now. More at 1.
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15: Good afternoon, I'm Cameron Hill. The Republic of Ireland kick off another Nations League campaign this evening with an away trip to face Kosovo. The game is taking place against the backdrop of upcoming games against Israel for Hamer Halgrimson's side. Captain Dara O'Shea admits they've been trying hard to block out the external noise this week.
16: Obviously we're all together in the hotel and we're all around each other. It's been a time for us to kind of step away from social media, and I keep going back to say it's a massive game because it is, and Kosovo are a side that are in a really good moment, so it's important that we give that the focus.
15: 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It's day 8 of the European Boxing Elite Championships in Sofia. 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
9: Cloudy across the country with persistent rain in the west and top temperatures 15 to 19 degrees. And now you're up to date on News Talk.
8: And you are listening to Lunchtime Live with Andrea Gilligan. It's 1800 453 106. That's the number as always if you want to join us. Did you get one of these booklets about how to be emergency ready? Seemingly it's guidelines in the event of a national emergency. 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Torches and battery-operated radios, top of the list. 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What did you make of it? What was your reaction when you found it among the rest of your post? 087 1400 106 is the WhatsApp number. And boozing in match stadiums during games, should it be allowed? We're going to talk about this just after one. The email, as always, is lunchtimelive@newstalk.com. Now, do you ever feel lonely? And do you feel comfortable talking about that loneliness? Because it's a difficult thing to do, and let's be honest, it can often be hard to even admit that you might feel lonely in the first place. Clane is a 25-year-old girl. She's with me here on the programme today because, Clane, you shared your own feelings about this on your social media page, and I'm delighted that you're with us here today on the programme because I was really struck by your video and just how honest you were in it. You might just explain to listeners, Clane, what you shared online.
17: Thank you. So I am doing this series on my TikTok. I wouldn't have an overly big following, so that's why I put it up essentially. But I was doing this series of getting myself out of a rut. I've been in a bit of one kind of for the last kind of 8 to 12 months, and I've kind of gotten to the stage where I'm not happy with it essentially. So I'm like, right, I'll do something about it. But I videoed my first week, and like, it's all very much the same because obviously my Monday to Friday is very much similar. I have a horse and I play football, so that's kind of what my life revolves around essentially during the week. But then I got to the weekend and I was in a coffee shop at home. I was on my own. I was just doing a bit of self-admin, as I like to call it. And I was sitting there and there was a group of girls came in. I don't know them. I think my brother would know them. And they were sitting there and they were laughing, giggling away, like having a coffee. And I was kind of sitting there and it kind of struck me. I hadn't had that in a long time. I haven't had like a coffee date with kind of anybody that I would like associate as a friend in a long time. And it kind of struck me a bit. Like, I kind of sat back and went, wow, like, I'm sitting here on my own. Like, what the hell? It's a Saturday and I'm on my own. But then I kind of came to the realization that if I'm going to keep this series up and my Saturdays look like I'm on my own all the time, there's going to be questions raised or people kind of think, well, why is she constantly doing things herself or with her mom or with her sister? Like, that's a bit odd. So I just said, you know what? Not many people are going to see this. I'll be very much honest, and I'm very much a what you see is what you get me kind of person. So I was like, I'll put it out there. I'll speak about how I'm feeling, because it's always nice to get it off your chest as well.
18: Yeah.
17: And so I made the video. It was one of, I think it was the Sunday vlog that I posted. And I had said, you know, I'll just put the voice over to it. We'll see kind of what comes of it. Like 200 people are going to see this, and then I'll be forgotten about, and we'll go again next week with our getting myself out of a rut and kind of trying to increase our habits and introduce new habits. And then it just took off and the views just kept going up.
18: You see, that's the, it's not 200. It's about 120,000 when I looked at it before we came online here this morning, Clane. You know, that 120,000 people have sat down, and at some point in the last couple of days, they've watched that video. Mm. And not only have they watched it, but so many more have actually gone to the bother of going into the comment section. And they too have left comments sharing their feelings, and many of them similar to yours. And I think what really struck me about it was that your story of feeling lonely, and I suppose to some, in some respects, actually been brave enough to kind of say that online and share that in social media and join us today to talk to us about it. Mm-hmm. But it resonates with a lot of people.
17: Yeah, I couldn't get over that either. And then the amount of people that had messaged me both on TikTok, on Instagram, like I kind of sat back and I was like, because I was genuinely like, I'm the only one that feels like this. And obviously social media has this mad perception that everybody has these amazing lives and they're constantly going for coffees and runs with like all of their friends. And that perception on social media kind of makes people like me actually believe that that's the truth. And it may be in a lot of people's lives, but obviously my TikTok has shown that it isn't the case in so many other people's lives. But it was just, I actually couldn't get over the amount of interaction I got with it, and the amount of people that commented and had messaged me and was like, I'm so happy you posted that, like I can't believe you were so brave to say that, I've been feeling the same way. Like I was so blown away by it. It was crazy. Like
18: how long have you been feeling like this, Clane?
17: It's a bit weird. Like, so I've been doing solo sports. Like I said, I've been show jumping since I was like 13, 14.
18: Right.
17: And I'm very competitive to the point where like I would have show jumped 8 weeks in a row and then taken a week off and gone out for another 8 weeks. So obviously it's not, you don't have that team around you. And I'm very focused when I set my mind to something. So I think it's been since kind of my teenage years going through that. And I just never really realized it. I was just so focused on getting out and show jumping. And then that's what I wanted to do as a career. And that's what I wanted to do in college. So I was just so driven to that, to the point where not that I didn't care that I didn't have anybody, but I had bigger priorities. But now that I've gotten a wee bit older, I'm not show jumping as much anymore. My horse is a little bit older, so I'm looking after. I've kind of stepped back to go, wow, like I don't, like my weekends aren't being filled with show jump competitions and getting up early to get her ready, to get her out, to come home. Like it's kind of made me realize, wow, like I am actually a bit lonely. I don't have the people. But yeah, I think since I was maybe in my mid-teens, and then obviously through college, I would have been the COVID year that went in. Mm-hmm. So I was 2019 going in. So obviously COVID had a massive impact. I went to college in Enniskillen. So I was away from home a good bit. And then when COVID hit, like obviously everybody was stuck at home. So you're kind of not interacting with as many people as you would have been up there. And then you're brought back in. And like, I feel like my anxiety kind of grew when I was going back into college, obviously not having that interaction. I'm quite socially awkward, I'd like to say. Like I seem quite cold, a lot of people have told me, but I am quite a nice person. You just need to kind of get to know me. I'm very standoffish to begin with, but once I get talking, I'm fine. So I feel like going back into college then, I was very like, whoa, this is mad. And it kind of just spiraled from there. I left college and I then like I took a break from the horses. I was kind of hemming and hawing whether or not I want to keep going with show jumping, whether or not I want to sell and maybe just look at doing a different sport. Like I played football growing up underage, so I always want to go back to that. But then again,
18: yeah.
17: And then joining a sport with teams like that was terrifying to me. Like I was like, oh my God, I can't do that. I did. Now I went back last season, but even that was a huge step for me to kind of put myself out of my comfort zone.
18: To go back and do that now.
17: Yeah.
18: And is it, you know, it's, and when you talk about loneliness, like you're talking about it from a friendship perspective. Like it's the friends to text, to tell them, you know what, I got a new job, or I've moved home, or I'm thinking of doing this at the weekend. It's the connection with people to say, I don't know, do you want to go for a drink or a coffee at the weekend?
17: Yeah, like 100%. And it's actually funny because I got a job offer there a few weeks ago, and the only people I texted were my mom and my dad and the family group chat. They're like the only people I texted. And that also, like, it's little things like that that I've kind of built up over the last few months. But that to me, like the fact that I had no one else to text was crazy. I was like, whoa. Like, that's insane. Like, how have I not got friends that I could tell? Obviously, I told the girls that I play football with because, you know, and a few of the girls that are in my yard with the horse and stuff, but like, not like friends that would be outside of sport, if that makes sense. So it is quite tough from that perspective, just not having anybody to tell good news to, essentially, or if you're feeling like not overly great, being able to tell them about it. Like, it's very hard not having that, like.
18: Do you know, when we tend to think, Clane, about loneliness, we often sort of picture maybe, you know, an older person, maybe living on their own or going through bereavement or in a retirement home. But like here, you know, we're chatting to you today at 25 years of age. And I actually thought when I saw your video on social media that you were, you know, it takes real courage to actually, first of all, admit that you're lonely and then to put up a video and to share that story with everybody else. And I can tell even from the texts coming in, like this listener here, you tuned into you this afternoon, I absolutely identify with being lonely. I'm extremely isolated due to my own circumstances. I'm caring for two children with additional needs. At first I struggled with it, but now I just accept it. But I used to be really embarrassed about it. Now it doesn't bother me to say it though. So it's really great to hear Clane is actually speaking out about this today. Is there a sense of that listener talking about that kind of sense of embarrassment about it, admitting that she felt lonely. Is that something you've ever experienced, Clane?
17: Yeah, like you kind of, like you're sitting in on a Saturday night, like, and my mom has done this a few times. She's like, oh, like you're not going out, like you're not going to the pub. Like she actually said to me a few weeks ago, she's like, you're 25, like why aren't you out tonight? And I was like, I literally couldn't turn around and go, I have no one to go out with. Like, I literally could. I was like, oh, I just decided, you know, I felt like a night in. Like, I think I had training the night before or something like that anyway. And I was just like, oh, I'm just tired from training. Like, you know, it doesn't really feel like going out. Like, I literally couldn't turn around and be like, no, I actually don't have anybody to go out with. Like, I have no one to pick up the phone and text and be like, here, do you want to go and get a drink? Like, do you want to walk down and we'll walk back? Like, it is. And I was so embarrassed. Even when I was like videoing the voice note, I had my head in my hands and I was like, I can't say this. Like, how do I get the words out? A, for them to make sense, and B, and for me to not like curl up inside with the embarrassment. Like, and I'll stand here and say it. Like, I was so nervous about posting it, but the sheer embarrassment of saying it out loud because I didn't want to come to terms with it was massive. Like, it was really, really hard for me.
18: I can see, Clane, and I can even hear it, you know, in your voice as well. But I actually think you're really brave to do that, because I think there's an awful lot of people who this, you know, feel the same as you, but it's very difficult. I think it's very difficult to admit that.
17: Yeah,
18: you know, no, and I can see that. I can tell it's a hard experience to share. But I hope that you've taken some, you know, I hope you've taken great comfort actually from the comments you've received from people, you know, and even the messages, just, I've only mentioned one of them there so far this afternoon, but people just, you know, talking about the fact that they're delighted somebody, and a young person too, you know, is speaking out about this. And I noticed in some of the reactions you got from people, like that there was different girls talking about, well, why don't we arrange a meetup in, there was Wicklow was mentioned, there was another comment from people talking about trying to organise groups meeting up in Cork and Kildare. Like, I hope you take some, it's comforting. Like, I hope you maybe recognise that, wow, like people have watched your video and said, God, you know, I feel exactly like this. I feel lonely and I too don't have people to meet. And I'm going to make my best effort now to, you know, to try and do that.
17: Yeah, no, I was so overwhelmed by it, if I'm honest. Like, I was sitting there and I was like, I was just so mind blown. But it is so comforting to know that it's not just me, because obviously when you're in that little bubble, you don't think about anybody else. Like, you're very much like, this is affecting me and this is only me. I'm the only person going through this. You don't really realize that there are so many others. But no, I like, even a girl that she's up in a town close to me, Trim, she actually reached out to me and was like, we're holding, like, I have a social group going, like, you should definitely come down. Like, we do like different bits and pieces and stuff. Like, come alone, definitely come. So I'm very much like, my mom was like, you should really look into it. And I'm very much looking to look into it. I also was thinking about maybe setting up my own little coffee club for people that are feeling like this, now that I've kind of gone out, like everything's out on the table now, I suppose. I've put everything out there, so I may as well do something with it. So I'm kind of, even I'm like, well, why don't I set up my own little coffee club for people that are feeling like that? Like,
18: Another text in from a listener who suggested, you know, the Rory's Travel Club online and social media that I know Rory does. He's been on the show with us a few times and he organises a lot of kind of group tours, you know, that you can go as individuals, like, you know, kind of on solo holidays, but it's a big group of a lot of solo people going on the trip. Yeah. And it's a great way to kind of, you know, to go on holidays, see the world and meet new people. That's not, you know, just gangs of friends going together. Yeah. This listener says, I too am in my 40s and, you know, I'm bitterly lonely, says this texter. My friends are all married. They've all kids. And being alone all of the time, it's absolutely exhausting. And people never talk about that element of it. Nobody would ever think I was so lonely, says this listener. Aww. Another texter's got in touch today to say, I'm 44, I'm a single mum with two adult children. I bought my own house when I was 24 years of age. It's always just been the three of us. I've never got into any more relationships after I had my son due to failed relationships and the fear of being hurt again. But I made the decision to sacrifice to buy the house and concentrate on working hard and raising the kids. Now, though, they've got older and they no longer want to spend as much time with me, and I find myself alone more and more. Even when it's my birthday and they ask what I want, I always just say to bring me for lunch and a glass of wine so that I get to actually spend some time with them. When it's the things that I want to do, if I want to go out exploring the world, living life that I didn't have, I've tried to dabble in the dating world and the apps. It's been total disaster, says this listener. And at 44 years of age, I want to remain anonymous today. But I too feel extremely lonely, and I'm so glad to hear somebody talking about this today. Do you, like, I'm sure there's others of your friends, Clane, too, you know, even in your own age group of 25 years of age, that too probably feel lonely and maybe just are afraid to say it.
17: I know, there definitely is. There, like, I can't be the only 25-year-old that feels like that. And especially, like, drinking culture is not really a thing anymore. I was only speaking to the girls about this the other day that I work with. Like, drinking culture is not really a thing anymore. Everybody wants to go and get coffee and they want to go for a walk. So you kind of realise the people that you go out with, they're not necessarily people you call for coffee. And you're obviously going to get more coffee than you would drink. Like, let's be real. You go for coffee on a Saturday and a Sunday, but you'll go for a drink on a Friday night. Like, so I think there's a lot of people my age, a lot of people that I probably know that I just don't know are feeling the same way as I do. So definitely there has to be 100%. Like,
18: I felt the same for a long time, says this texter. I'd recommend joining some of the meetup apps or join some of the social clubs. I'm quite lucky that I met a friend in my local pub and we now, as a result, meet up every weekend because of that. You can really see people are, I suppose, really actually trying to make an effort, Clane, too, aren't they? You know, to...
17: Oh, 100%.
18: To do this.
17: And that is it. It's, I think it's just taking the first step. Like, there was three or four girls that reached out to me in particular. I've actually made plans to meet two of them for coffee now in the next week, kind of few weeks coming. But there was loads of them that reached out. I was like, why don't we just go and get a coffee? And it's like that, just taking that first step. And like, I was sitting there and I was like, oh, okay, I'm going to have to. So I was like, I'm going to have to do this for myself. Like, you know, I can't keep saying no, and I can't just keep kind of keeping myself in my bubble just because of how I feel. Like, I need to put myself out there. And it is a bit of like self-effort as well, I guess. And especially with the social clubs, like, they can be so daunting to go to. But if you take the first step and you go, it's like, done. You never know what could come out of it. Yeah. And then, yeah, it's done just like that. So.
18: It's hard to make friends though, isn't it, when you're an adult, like when you get older and you go through the school and the college era. But like, it is more difficult, I find, as you get older.
17: Yeah, no, 100% it is. I do sit here and I think, like, how did I do this when I was a kid? Like, how did I manage to make, like, how would I have had so many friends when I was a kid? And then as I grow up, it just kind of dies off. But I think it's just, you're in such a different mindset, like, and everybody's so busy too that you don't see, like, I would have seen my friends, like, when I was kind of in my teenage years and kind of my early 20s, like, I'd have seen them 4, 5, 6 times a week. And that could be also like a reason why, like, kind of friendships die off. You just don't have time and you lose contact. And I've found, especially like, if you stop reaching out, I would have been very much like, I'd reach out and be like, do you want to go for coffee? Or I'd reach out and be like, do you want to go shopping? Or, but once you stop doing that, kind of it gets reciprocated a little bit and you don't hear from them again. So I think as you grow up and you become a bit more busier, you kind of, well, A, you realize who your real friends are, but B, you kind of just realize that sometimes it's a little more difficult to meet people and to grow those friendships.
18: It definitely is. And another listener in that too, just saying, making friends when you're older, it's so hard. I actually moved here 5 years ago with my partner and I still have no friends. So delighted to hear Clane share her experience with us today. If you take one thing from the last 20 minutes, take from the fact, Clane, you're absolutely not alone. Don't be a bit embarrassed about this. And I think people are thrilled to hear somebody as young as you actually, you know, sharing your experience as honestly as you have today in the programme. And look, please keep in touch with us and let us know how the meetups and the coffees and the social clubs go, because I've no doubt this is something we're going to talk about again. The email, if you want to share your own story or experience with us today, is lunchtimelive@newstalk.com. For the moment, Clane, we'll leave it there. Thanks a million for joining us today on the show. I'm going to share her video actually on my own Instagram account, and if you haven't seen it, do watch it, because I think it'll resonate with an awful lot of young people out there. 087 1400 106 is the WhatsApp number. Still to come on the show in the next hour. Prime Minister wants football fans to be allowed to enjoy a pint in the stand stadiums during matches. Should you be allowed to booze during the game? Do you agree?
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1: This Saturday on Off the Ball, we'll be chatting to two former Republic of Ireland internationals, Kevin Kilbane and Glenn Whelan, on Football Saturday. 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

0: Courtney from the Irish Rock and Roll Museum Experience is with me in studio to tell us about the making of the Water Boys. How are you?
1: I am the whole
0: of the moon.
1: The whole of it, not just the crescent, because that's all Mike Scott saw. But yes, the Water Boys, it's one of these, I suppose, we always come around to this, why haven't we done these guys before? But there's so many, so we're getting there. We're getting through them.
0: Slowly but surely. Tell me about the Water Boys.
1: The Water Boys are a band. I say a band. They've had so many different incarnations, but we're going back to about 1983 is when we start seeing the formation of the Water Boys. We get the name, the Water Boys, from a Lou Reed song called The Kid, in which he says, "I am the Water Boy." And Mike Scott, who is the main man, we will be talking about Mike Scott, because Mike Scott is the man who is the driving force. Dare I say, I'll quote Mike Scott, that he doesn't make a distinction between when he's doing solo work and when he is in the Water Boys, it's all the Water Boys. So he has been the constant. But how many members of the Water Boys would you say there have been since 1983?
0: No idea.
1: 85.
0: Stop.
1: Yes.
0: What?
1: So by that I mean these are people who will have identified in the world where we identify as things as a water boy. And 85 people have passed through this band. And not only that, they've had different incarnations, they've broken up, they've gotten back together. But Mike Scott is the constant.
0: Yeah.
1: Now, he was born in Scotland. He's sometimes described as English. He's sometimes described as Scottish. He's also frequently associated with these shores because he lives here, I think, still, and certainly did for a long time. So he is the man who is the main creative and driving force behind everything.
0: And he is that because he is a distinctive songwriter.
1: He is a very distinctive songwriter. He has very much his influence in, you know, kind of the later part of 60s pop would have been very formative. He loved the songwriters, people like Lou Reed, people like Bob Dylan. That's his genesis story. But we will also see them veer very much into the era of big music, what they call it. It was like kind of stadium rock and also traditional Irish music.
0: 85 members, how many albums?
1: 85 members, 16 total albums, a couple of live ones, a couple of compilations in there as well. But they're not like, they did break up for about 7 years, from 93 until about 2000, and that's when he was pursuing his solo thing.
0: We're not talking about any one particular album today, though. You've kind of picked an eclectic mix,
1: because to say that the Water Boys are an eclectic band would not quite justify it. So yes, a little bit of a lot.
0: Let's take a listen.

0: That is a bang on the ear, if you don't mind.
1: A very different song and a very different sound.
0: It is.
1: The whole of them in.
0: And you know the main, I mentioned 85 members?
1: Yeah.
0: Do you know who is performing here? Sharon Shannon. Sharon Sharon is a water boy. News Talk exclusive right here. Yeah, so this is 1989. So in 1986, the fiddle player, Steve Wickham from Marino in Dublin, who would very much be part of the Waterboy scene for many years, no longer, but occasionally still plays with them, he convinced Mike Scott to move to Ireland, specifically initially to Dublin, but then they all end up in Spiddle. And this is what we call the Spiddle sessions of the Waterboys. And this is where we get this very distinctive and also... It's in the immediate period of the classic album Fisherman's Blues, but it is this era. Folk music, raggle taggle, there's many different ways of describing it, but it has that very different sound.
1: Just to go back for a moment to the first song, The Hole of the Moon, that we played, is that, it has to be one of their most successful, is it?
0: I think it is their biggest single hit. And sometimes when I'm choosing the songs, the clips for the show, I'm torn between playing the biggest hit first or last, but sometimes it's a way to get, you know, oh yes, these guys. But I've chosen my favourite song for the Waterboys to finish. So
1: right,
0: being
1: don't tell us about that just
0: I
1: yet.
0: I won't just yet, but that's their biggest hit is the Hole of the Moon. Yeah. It kind of launched them with their album, This Is the Sea.
1: Internationally, how successful were they?
0: They're not like global megastars, but they're part of the fabric. Like in terms of album sales, you're more veering into the ideas of hundreds of thousands rather than hundreds of millions. But they've been incredibly successful throughout their career, and they have influenced a huge swathe of other artists.
1: And different genres.
0: Different genres. So that there's kind of what we call in the Waterboys, there's four distinct periods, which is the big music, kind of rock music. Then they have this very folky thing. Then they veer into what's called this raggle taggle, and then they kind of return back to mainstream rock in their when they reformed in 2000, and that's been more their sound. But they did play recently in Dublin in the Three Arena. I think it was the 6th of September, and that was very much focused on the kind of Irish folk era. And they did a lot of songs from that era. So they are part of the zeitgeist, and they have developed a very loyal fan base.

0: There it is. That is Glastonbury song. Have you been to Glastonbury?
1: I have.
0: Yeah. Would you be a frequenter?
1: Or no, like, I've been once.
0: Once.
1: 2 years ago.
0: Okay, so this song is obviously, well, it would be a festival favourite, but it's actually more about the more sort of mythic origins of the place that is Glastonbury.
1: Yeah.
0: And the whole song is references to, well, it's quite pagan, I suppose. And this is where we need to talk about the Waterboys in terms of their and Mike's got his themes in his songwriting are very much about nature. And I'm going to say, I was thinking about this today, I've always associated the Waterboys, and I don't know whether it's partly to do with the name, with being an environmental campaigning band. They're very conscious of nature, yeah, the environment. A lot of the songs are about the sea and about how we interact with the earth. And this song is very much about a journey of a person, mm-hmm, who is trying to return to their roots and try and return to nature and old ways of being in the world. And there's several Irish references. The mansion on the Boyne, he goes to Carrow Row, mm-hmm, in the song. So obviously the Galway connection there again. But for me, this is a great song to look at what influences and what makes Mike Scott tick.
1: Tick. Yeah. Here in Ireland, they've been a huge hit, though.
0: They've been massive hit here, and you know, in terms of they've had a huge fan base here. But I think you can also call them an Irish band.
1: Yeah, they're not
0: band.
1: Just a British band.
0: No. I mean, I would say a Celtic band. So their roots, they have had Welsh members, Scottish members, certainly a whole swathe of Irish members. And so what I think of them is a Celtic band, and I think Irish people, obviously, they play a certain music that just connects with us.

0: This Is the Sea, which is from it's a title track from that very album, and a huge fan favorite. Mm-hmm. It's very anthem-like. It's very declarative, and it's very much again that you know, returning to that environmental sense and being more connected with the world. The line in here, that was the river. So the river is the turbulent journey. It's narrow. It's fast. This is what most people get caught up in, but now you are free because this is the sea, and you're presented with this giant expanse of liberating freedom. I mean, as I said, I don't think I'm out on some sort of weird theory here. I think this is the main message of Mike Scott is reconnect, strip back, get back to basics and experience life.
1: Were they considered very different to other bands 40 years ago?
0: I think so. I think when they start out, you know, he's a young man, he's grown up in Scotland, he's moved to London, he wants to be in a band. And you could argue that their initial stuff was maybe more mainstream, but they were different by their theme. And as I said, there is this kind of love of nature, love of old mysticism. And that kind of did really set them apart from mainstream rock or pop at the time. So I've always seen them as a very kind of bohemian collective rather than a band.
1: Rather than a band. For your final Waterboys song today, you have picked
0: Fisherman's Blues.
1: Why is this your favourite?
0: Oh, it's an uplifting anthem of freedom. It's that sense of being on a... I don't even really like being on boats. I was on a boat recently, and I like it. I like it when boats go like you're in a car.
1: When they dock.
0: Yeah, when you're in a car and it's nice and smooth. But this is the sea hitting your face. This is the wild fisherman. We're not talking about industrial fishing here. We're talking about a guy with a beard.
1: I always think this is very like the Saw Doctors.
0: Ah, yeah, but there you go. They would have been a huge influence on the Saw Doctors, because this is pre-Saw Doctors. But why not? Why not? This is not, you know, any sort of like copying. It's a genre of how we express ourselves as Celtic people. And here he is, light in my head, and it's just, I don't even know what
1: their
0: light
1: most
0: in my head
1: successful tune.
0: Means,
1: but,
0: Hole of the Moon in terms of sales.
1: Yeah.
0: In terms of identifying a specific sound to a band and their most successful single album, which is Fisherman's Blues 1988, this for me is pure Waterboys. And
1: pure Waterboys.
0: It's just gorgeous. It's a fabulous treatise on get out there, get your wind in your hair, the spray of the sea on your face, which, as I said, I have reservations about.
1: But you know what? We're going to let listeners enjoy your favourite Waterboys tune. We leave you this Thursday lunchtime with Fisherman's Blues. Alan Buckley from the Irish Rock and Roll Museum Experience. Alan, thanks a million for popping in to tell us a little about the making of the Waterboys.

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11: We have a great competition all this week here in Lunchtime Live, but thanks to the Galmont Hotel in Galway. If you fancy a two-night break for you and whoever you fancy bringing with you at the luxurious four-star hotel, you can enjoy everything Galway has to offer. You get a two-night stay, bed and breakfast both mornings, dinner as well on an evening of your choice at Marina's Restaurant. So to be in with a chance of winning that prize today, all you have to do is tell me, do you recognise this famous Galway voice?
12: I have thus felt encouraged to reflect on the themes that I have addressed in two sessions of the presidency. 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
11: Yeah, if you recognise that man, text the word Galway with your answer and your name. You can send it in to us, 53106 at a cost of 30 cent. We'll pick a winner before the end of the show. All of the details on their website. It is thegalmant.com. Now, have you received one of these Be Emergency Ready booklets? They're being distributed to homes across the country, part of an EU-wide initiative. Dunica O'Bacon is a professor of politics at Dublin City University. Dunica, I haven't actually got the booklet myself yet. I've heard about it. What does it contain?
13: Well, it contains surprisingly little. I was kind of looking forward to this, having read booklets in other European countries, which are several times the size of this. It's 18 pages, so it looks deceptively long. But if you do a word count of the essential information, it's about 1,000 words, which is something you could print out on a double-sided A4 page. So the core of it is a checklist of what you need in a time of crisis. It doesn't define exactly what it means by
11: that. What is this crisis?
13: Exactly. It's not saying if it's war or is it flooding. It's just simply saying that if you find yourself without the basics for a certain period of time, these are the things that you need to have stocked up. And a lot of them are intuitive. I mean, water, food, light and heat, you know, to have a warm room that you can kind of prepare with blankets, medicines, hygiene. But it's really just a list, you know, compared to other booklets that I've seen in other countries. You know, instead of saying something like we do in this one, it says like have a first aid kit ready. Not everybody knows what's, you know, the basics for a first aid kit. So other countries, they go through in great detail the type of things you should include. The same with food. We just simply say to build up a stock of food. They go through all the kind of high nutrition things that you should be preparing. So I was kind of surprised, since we're going to the bother of sending out 2.2 million of these booklets. I mean, I'm old enough to remember when everybody had a phone book that was sent out because they needed a phone book.
11: Yeah.
13: And it was a big thing. You know, it's 18 pages, but as I said, the information is rather flimsy. So, I mean, if it gets people thinking about these issues, of course, that's
11: true.
13: Good.
11: And they'd be delighted we're talking about it today. 2.2 million, 18 pages. That costs money too, Dunica, to print and publish this.
13: It does. And that's why I thought that they would have, you know, made it a bit more substantial, you know, because if you are cut off from all supplies, you'll have a bit of time to read with your torch in your darkened room, you know, how what you need to do in a moment like that. So rather than just simply having a basic list, as I said, I thought that they would have gone to more detail. We have had these booklets before, by the way, but you'd have to go back a little bit in time. The first big one was one in 1965, which was rather apocalyptically how to survive in a nuclear war. And that was 55 pages, and it had kind of a mushroom cloud in the front. So it was definitely engendering a bit of fear. They're not, as I said, quite clear what the threats are now, but as I said, this is part of a European-wide phenomenon. And I think the threats to Ireland are quite obvious, really, when you think about it. Despite our island status, we're very interconnected in terms of data centres, in terms of technology. So, you know, we could have cyber attacks, we could have simple disruptions, and people could find themselves, even with storms.
11: Well, that's the thing. I mean, Storm Éowyn was a topic of conversation here on this show for the guts of about 7 or 8 days. I remember Dunica well, January last year. I haven't, as I said, I haven't got the booklet, but listeners have been emailing us in photographs of it for the past 24 hours, and that's why we're talking about it. So the battery-operated radio is one element. A physical map too, Dunica, and I'm told 2 to 3 litres of water for everybody in the household.
13: 2 or 3 litres per day.
11: Per day.
13: Yeah. So it would actually end up being a lot of water. And again, other countries tell you things that you can you know, use the water in your cistern if it's relatively fresh, and other kind of practical details, having tablets as well that can purify water. There's none of that detail in ours. It just simply says each person needs 2 to 3 litres of drinking water every day. Essentially, it's the analog backup. For people of my generation, I grew up as a child in the 70s, remember my teenage years in the 80s, all of this would be quite familiar to me. It's like going back in time, essentially having a radio which is battery operated, and having you know, physical maps and having a bit of cash. I think to the younger generation, this will be potentially a new world because they're so dependent on the smartphone and technology.
11: So funny you mentioned that previous book in the 60s, because one of our listeners has kindly just sent us in a screenshot of a copy of it. They obviously kept that Surviving a Nuclear War in Ireland booklet from the 1960s. Donica, this listener says, I actually got this booklet you're talking about. I received it in the post and I just thought to myself, what a total waste of taxpayers' money. There's nothing inside this pamphlet that isn't just pure common sense. Frank Deegan is with us, Donica. Frank is the founder of the Irish Survival and Prepper Group as well. What's your thoughts on this book? I mean, sufficient information, Frank?
14: Andrea, how are you? Yeah,
11: good.
14: I'm with Donica on that.

0: information on what you should do, like gather into, if it's in the middle of winter and it's cold outside, there's no heating, it's no electric, you'd gather into one room and share the heat of that room, a couple of tea lights. You'd be surprised how much heat comes off a few tea lights in a closed room. Okay, carbon monoxide is an issue, but you know, you leave a window open. They don't, I think it touches on keep some cash at home. So this is going against the government and digital currency. So cash is king. So you can't argue there with that.
1: Mm-hmm.
0: I would also say your freezers, like use what's in your fridge first before you tear into your canned food or supplies, or use the freezer food, because if the electricity is off for an extended period, like with Erwin, it was off for 7 to 11 days.
1: Up in the northwest.
0: And I was up there, I saw it. I couldn't believe the conditions people were in up there. One guy, he was in an electric wheelchair, a quadriplegic, and he had to charge it from his car. They hadn't got any generators. I think they turned down an offer of generators beforehand. But basically, emergency preparedness is not all about expecting the apocalypse either. It's about being able to look after yourself and your family for a few days if the ordinary things that we rely on suddenly stop.
1: Mm.
0: And that doesn't go into too much information at all on this booklet. I think this is version one of the booklet. They need to look at doing another one and doing it properly. As Donica says, the European booklets are all 40, 50, 60 pages long, and they're great information.
1: And preparing absolutely for different things. Like, by all means, no harm, you know, giving people information around a storm, but very different to the one, as Donica talked about, sent out in the 60s, talking about surviving a nuclear war. Dee is on the line. Dee is with us too, Frank. Stick with me just for 1 second, Frank. Dee, did you get this booklet?
2: No. Hi, Andrea. How are you doing? Good, thanks. I didn't get the booklet, but I read it as much as I could about it, and I'd be kind of concur with the last two speakers. I mean, it doesn't go into any detail really compared to like the Finnish one and any of the Northern European ones. Where I'd be thinking of is our biggest, what's going to happen pretty soon is we're going to have, you know, climate related catastrophic weather events and stuff like that, and flooding, and I mean, it doesn't, you know, it really doesn't go into anything like that on a granular level, which is very disappointing. And of course, I mean, I think it'd be far more sensible for the government to put that money into reducing our emissions. We're supposed to be reduced by 51% by 2030. We're now at about 25%. So, like, we're way short. We're falling short of all that. Put the money into rewilding, put the money into growing our own, you know, being more, having more food security in our own country.
1: Self-sufficient, I suppose, you know, we're kind of survivalists, as Frank talked about.
2: We export dairy, and we export loads, and then we don't encourage our own growers or organic farmers.
1: It's an interesting conversation, though, isn't it, Dee, today? You know, and I'm sure people are probably, as you mentioned, Frank, too, there, you know, people having to think about, what would we do if we'd no power or we'd no water for a number of days? If people want to check out your own website, Frank, where can they do that?
0: Yeah, we're on Facebook, the Irish Survivalist and Prepper Group, or the Irish Survivalist Group, ISG. And we have a load of files in there, the very files that you're looking for the European ones. They're all in there in our system as well. And some great advice from people. They come from all over the world. And we all share the advice. Like, all this is free. So it's all shared. And it's only really common sense. It's common sense and a lot of stuff. But people are used to everything working. You know, everything works. You go in and turn on the light switch, it works. If something, God forbid, happened in the morning, floods, hurricane, you know, out the west of Ireland, they know what I'm talking about. And the other thing is, new houses this weather have no chimneys, so you can't light a fire in the house anymore. That's the thing that's gone by the wayside. It's not a thing people think about.
1: This listener here tells me the emergency booklet is not a panic measure. It's all about preparation. So if you fail to prepare, you will panic when everything hits the fan. Another listener tells me they got the booklet. It was delivered today. And I think it's a horrendous waste of money. As much detail and specifics that a 5-year-old would be able to comprehend. I read the whole thing in a minute. And you know what I did? I threw it in the bin. Can we not just have an app with real-time information, says this texter. Emails Lunchtime Live, newstalk.com. Don't go back on there. Frank Deegan. Dee, thanks a million for getting in touch. Still to come after the news in the next few moments, we're going to be talking about drinking in football.

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13: It's 1 o'clock. Good afternoon, I'm Bernie Jemison. A temporary package of energy measures will form part of the upcoming budget with cost of living supports. Taoiseach and Finance Minister Simon Harris is indicating the supports would be in place for the winter period, saying certainty is needed for those struggling. He says the most vulnerable will be protected.
14: So I'm thinking of the lower income households, those who qualify for the fuel allowance. Fuel allowance season will start on Monday. More than a quarter of households in the country, 500,000 households, benefiting from that. But I'm also thinking of our farmers and our hauliers who are particularly dependent on fuel, and our supply chains are dependent on them too.
13: Australia's Prime Minister has expressed concern and disappointment at how long it took OpenAI to alert the government of a security breach. Australia's launched an urgent review of its artificial intelligence laws and safeguards after an AI agent hacked a government health website. OpenAI says there's no sign patient records were exposed, but the technology took actions they didn't intend. Prime Minister Anthony Albanese says he's spoken to the company's CEO, Sam Altman, to voice concerns over the timeline of events.
6: This incident occurred in June this year and involved an OpenAI agent gaining unauthorised access into the public-facing Medicare Statistics Reporting Service portal, which is administered by Services Australia. The AI agent accessed both public and non-public files.
13: Russian drone and missile strikes on Ukraine's capital Kyiv and its northeast have killed 8 people. A maternity hospital and a farm were among those targeted. President Volodymyr Zelensky, who is in New York for the UN General Assembly, accused Moscow of targeting civilian infrastructure and residential buildings. Gardaí in southeast Dublin have seized 36 scramblers, e-scooters and e-bikes. The operation took place between August 10th and today. It was aimed at disrupting crime linked to scramblers, e-scooters and e-bikes and improving road safety. Officers also seized €137,000 worth of drugs. Prosecution or referrals to the Youth Diversion Programme are underway. That's it for now. More at 2.
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17: Good afternoon, I'm David Seagrave. The Republic of Ireland squad have been staying off social media ahead of tonight's game with Kosovo. Manager Hamer Halgrimsson says he wants his players focused ahead of a busy international window.
18: Not only because of focus, it's also because we need all the time we can get to recover and rest. We are playing 4 games in 12 days. We need to travel. I think for the players, it's 7 flights, 7 or 8 flights for some players. These 12 days. So we need all the time we can get.
17: Jimmy Dunn is the only absentee ahead of tonight's match day squad as he recovers from a minor knock. A date has been confirmed for the heavyweight bout between Anthony Joshua and Tyson Fury. The two former world champions will meet at the Principality Stadium in Cardiff on the 11th of December. Meanwhile, Michaela Walsh can upgrade her bronze medal at the European Elite Boxing Championships to a silver this afternoon. The Belfast native is in semi-final action and faces Hungary's Kukta Vajislava in the evening session in Sofia. After that, Lisa O'Rourke will go for gold in the light heavyweight final. The Castlereagh boxer takes on 2023 world champion Anastasia Demirchian of Russia, with the fight scheduled for a 5 o'clock start. To hear live commentary of tonight's Nations League match between Kosovo and the Republic of Ireland, download the Go Loud app now.
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13: Mostly dry this afternoon with just isolated showers. More persistent rain will gradually extend over the northwestern half of the country this evening. Top temperatures 15 to 20 degrees. And now you're up to date on News Talk.
20: You are listening to Lunchtime Live with Andrea Gilligan. It's 1800 453 106. That's the number if you want to get us between now and to this Thursday. You can drop us an email, lunchtimelive@newstalk.com. 1 in 7 people in this country live with a disability. And 80% of disabilities are actually invisible. So many people are dealing with chronic illnesses on a daily basis as they're struggling to try and manage what are invisible conditions. I want to talk to people about this today. Jack Brennan is with me here in studio. Jack, good afternoon. You're very welcome to the programme.
21: Thanks very much.
20: Tell us your situation.
21: So my situation, to cut a long story short, is that I had a double hip replacement last year at age 23 due to a condition that I had since my childhood. So I've essentially had a deformity in my hips my whole life. which caused chronic pain in the hip joint. And I guess you'd never really be able to tell that just by looking at me. So it's been a bit of a silent battle this whole time.
20: Yeah. And growing up, you know, and throughout your school years and early 20s, it was typically people don't necessarily think of somebody at that age, you know, living in kind of chronic pain like you were. How difficult was that, navigating that day to day?
21: I found it really tough because I didn't really know how to approach it. Initially, I kept it to myself, and then I realized that by doing that, I was kind of isolating myself, and I kind of just worried that other young people wouldn't really understand, because I suppose if you don't hear other people speaking about these types of things, then you begin to think, well, it's just me. I'm the only one going through this. And there were a couple of different situations I was in where I didn't really feel like I could speak up. I found it particularly tough in college because I'm looking around and I'm just seeing other young people having a great time, living their lives, and I'm in pain. My condition was worsening, and I kind of just thought if I spoke about it, that people wouldn't really get it. And because they couldn't see it, that they maybe wouldn't believe me either.
20: They didn't. And just the absolutely no awareness of it at all. And people aren't thinking of that maybe in a college setting. You've since had those surgeries.
21: I have indeed. Yeah. I had a bilateral hip replacement in February of last year. So I'm doing much better now. Yeah. But I found it interesting that after getting the surgery and, you know, being on crutches for a while, it actually showed me what life was like with a visible disability, you know, when all of a sudden everyone is supporting you, everyone is helpful, you're on the bus and someone's offering you a seat. Whereas it's like beforehand, if I was sitting in that accessible seat on the bus, I was getting hassled from people, I was getting thrown dirty looks, all the time. So much so that I actually, to be honest, sort of stopped taking the bus for that reason.
20: Really?
21: I just said I'd drive instead. I think for any other young person who has an invisible condition, it's just that judgment you feel you're getting all the time. It feels like people are ready to doubt you before they believe you. You know, maybe he's chancing his arm sitting on that seat, or, you know, why is he taking the lift? Why are you feeling lazy today? Why wouldn't you just take the stairs? That kind of thing. Whereas they're obviously not seeing the pain I'm in, but I can't go around explaining to every single person I meet in life my whole situation, you know.
20: Sarah O'Connell is with us too, Jack, here on the line today. Tell us a little bit about your condition, Sarah.
0: Thanks for having me, Andrea. I have ME, myalgic encephalomyelitis, so that comes with profound exhaustion, muscle pain, muscle weakness, a lot of chronic pain often as well. Definitely I would find the same thing, that there's really no awareness out there, I think, for invisible disabilities.
20: So people are very good, and some of the situations that Jack has described for us today on buses, when somebody meets somebody who, as he said, you know, maybe they're a wheelchair user, or they're on crutches, or they have perhaps a visible illness. But when it's something that we don't see, Sarah, people are just, it doesn't seem to enter their head.
0: It really doesn't, you know. It's even things like there's no seating around, you know, shops, things that can make a huge difference. But I think even, you know, using the disabled toilet, I mean, often I feel kind of like an imposter, or people will give out to me, you know, and I'm kind of running in and, you know, trying to get finished as quick as possible. But, you know, I suppose we shouldn't feel that way, you know, but unfortunately that is the case.
20: What kind of things have people said to you, Sarah?
0: So I don't use public transport for that reason, because I can't stand. So, you know, I haven't a horrible situation to be in, but with the bathrooms, it's been looks and kind of scoffs and sighs, and just kind of these kind of glances. And you just start to almost doubt yourself. You're like, well, maybe I could have got up the stairs and just used the normal bathrooms. But I think there's just a total lack of awareness. It's, you know, oh, that person looks normal, she looks fine, she must be, you know, okay. Mm. Whereas you could be walking around in chronic pain 24/7.
20: And I'm sure people probably use phrases like that. Do they? You know, as you said there, you look healthy, you're in flying health. I'm sure people probably use language like that.
0: Yeah, exactly. You know, often you might meet your friends or family and they'll say, oh no, but you're looking great. And, you know, obviously it's meant as a compliment. Mm. But almost it feels kind of invalidating, because you could have, you know, could be experiencing a really, really tough period in your health, and you almost feel like, oh, well, maybe I'm not feeling dreadful if I'm being told I look okay.
20: I'm sure it must be very dismissive, nearly.
0: Exactly. I think it does feel dismissive, and it feels like, you know, I guess your suffering is trivialized, and you know, if you don't have the, if you're not in a wheelchair, if you don't have a mobility aid, if you're not wearing something that's kind of advertising the fact, well, I have a disability, that, you know, it must not be that bad, I think is the kind of, you know, implication.
20: What would you like people to be more conscious of, Sarah?
0: I think we really could do with a campaign from the government around invisible disability. You know, it's things like more bathrooms, definitely more seating. I think it's the public being informed, you know, just because you see someone on the bus using the seat and to you they look fine, please stop and think before you say something. Because I think it's really just kind of obliviousness. So I think the government needs to actually take action around this.
20: Olivia McLean is with us here too, Sarah, on the programme today. What's your situation, Olivia?
2: Yes, so I have MS, so multiple sclerosis. So I was diagnosed back in February of this year. So I'm still relatively new to things. So I think for me, definitely, like, even through like the diagnosing, when I was telling people I had MS, like, you always got the kind of response of, oh my goodness, you're so young. And I think like there's a real awareness piece around that actually it's women in their 20s, 30s, 40s who are most likely to be diagnosed with MS. So no, I fully relate to everything Sarah is saying about the fact of people do tend to kind of judge you on how you're looking that day and how you're presenting right in front of them. But there could be a multitude of things happening for you and your body.
20: I actually think it's very worrying listening to Jack and Sarah there, both. Mm-hmm. Like, neither of them, both of them, actively avoiding using public transport because of this.
2: You know, I'm eligible for a blue badge and I didn't even look into it because I've seen so many horrible experiences for people, especially with MS, who maybe don't need to use mobility aids, but they still need that space. It could be to do with bladder issues. It could be to do with other things, but they have had really awful experiences of people judging them. So their experiences put me off even applying for the blue badge. So I do think it is a real problem in society. And I think until you experience it yourself, you don't have the same awareness.
20: Yeah. No. And I'm sure you too, like Sarah and Jack there, I'm sure you've probably received some of this kind of commentary as well, Olivia.
2: Oh, you do. You do definitely get people saying, oh, but you look great. I think you also get a lot of people who maybe have a cousin, sister's friend who has MS, and they're like, but they're fine. And they just take a tablet and you're like, it's so different for each person who has MS. And that's what I've even found, like within the MS community, everyone has different symptoms and different severity of their symptoms too. So I also have to be really aware that sometimes when I'm telling people to be positive and stay positive and things like that, it's not that easy for everyone. So there's a plethora of things for people that you have to consider.
20: Yeah, like it's got to be, Jack, very difficult, you know, for yourself and Sarah and Olivia, as she mentioned there. You're not just minding your own health day to day, but you're also, it nearly feels like you're actually dodging kind of certain, you know, scenarios and circumstances so that you don't have to deal with the public judgment and commentary.
21: Oh, definitely, absolutely. Like, that's definitely what I felt in my experience. Like, accessibility is getting better, but what's the point in having these kind of facilities if you don't feel like you can use them without maybe that judgment, without being given a dirty look? Because I think things are slowly starting to get better, but like that, I think the seat on the bus is a great example. You'll see the seat that has extra room, extra leg room, something that I found extremely useful when my hips were at their worst, but I didn't feel like I could use that. It's like I felt like I was, for some reason, the bad guy for using something that I needed.
20: Yeah.
21: And then you start getting in your head about it. And then, as you said, you just decide to avoid the situation entirely.
20: Gosh,
21: then you start to think, well, my favourite artist is playing in concert, but I don't feel like I can apply for the ride.
20: Funny you say that, because instantly I thought of their going to gigs, you know, and at stadiums. And like you mentioned, people, if you used the lift or you went to use the accessible toilets, you know, the people would nearly think you were skipping the queue, or that that's, I'm sure, an example you've faced.
21: Oh, people will tell you that's what they think as well. I think being at a gig like that, and you know, people are having a few drinks, it's not a nice atmosphere to be in, because it feels like you're doing something wrong when in fact all you're trying to do is just get by and try and have a good time like everyone else. And that's the thing, it's like we can add as many facilities as we want, but until the general outlook changes from the population in general, they're going to see you in that negative light. I don't know why people don't think at first, if they see me, for example, using the disabled toilets, why is the first conclusion people jump to think that for some reason I'm chancing my arm, that I don't need
20: this fella wouldn't be bothered queuing.
21: Exactly.
20: You know,
21: why is that the first
20: thing that comes to mind? Sarah mentioned, Olivia, the need for the government to look at some kind of a campaign around invisible illnesses. Would you agree with that, Olivia?
3: Oh, 100%. I think it would be so important for people. I think there's so much going on at the minute. I'm based in Northern Ireland, and like our wait lists and things for neurology appointments especially, which obviously are mostly hidden conditions, is horrendous. So there is a piece for everything there at the minute, where it's awareness of, as Jack's saying, the fact that those people probably aren't chancing their arm. They're there for a reason and they're using that for a reason. But it is also creating more spaces for people where they feel comfortable.
20: Just on a final point on that, Jack, today, what's your advice now to somebody this afternoon that's maybe they're going to get in the bus or the Lewis or the train and they're going to call somebody out who they think shouldn't be maybe sitting in the seat they're in or using the lift at a stadium later this evening? What do you say to people who maybe that's their first thought?
21: I would just say to think a little bit more before you jump to that conclusion. As you said, if you see someone like me sitting on that seat on the bus, naturally your first thought, you're seeing me and you're thinking, what's going on here? I would say if people can just take an extra couple of seconds to think, okay, well, maybe there's a good reason for this. Maybe you just have to think about the other side of it. So if you see something that you naturally get that initial thought of, oh, why is he taking the lift? Why is he waiting for a seat there? Maybe just think there probably is a reason why. And you might not actually know the reason, but just giving people the benefit of the doubt, I think that would change a lot of things.
20: Jack Brennan, Olivia McLeanan and Sarah O'Connell, thanks a million to you all for sharing your experiences with us here on Lunchtime Live today. 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
20: Now, at the start of the show, I spoke to Clane, who's 25 years of age, and she told us about her experience of feeling lonely.
35: I got a job offer there a few weeks ago and the only people I texted were my mom and my dad on the family group chat. They're like the only people I texted. And that also, like, it's little things like that that I've kind of built up over the last few months. But that to me, like the fact that I had no one else to text was crazy. I was like, whoa, like that's insane. Like, how have I not got friends? So it is quite tough from that perspective, just not having anybody to tell good news to, essentially, or if you're feeling like not overly great, being able to tell them about it. Like, it's very hard not having that. Like
36: you're sitting in on a Saturday night, like, and my mom has done this a few times. She's like, oh, like, you're not going out, like, you're not going to the pub. Like, she's actually said to me a few weeks ago, she's like, you're 25, like, why aren't you out tonight? And I was like, I literally couldn't turn around and go, I have no one to go out with. I was like, oh, I just decided, you know, I felt like a night in. I literally couldn't turn around and be like, no, I actually don't have anybody to go out with. Like, I have no one to pick up the phone and text and be like, here, do you want to go and get a drink?
20: Do you know, I would actually say to parents out there, if you have kids in their early 20s, listen to Clane's story. And that podcast is up. It's on the Go Loud app. You can subscribe there to Lunchtime Live. Because I'd hazard Clane is not alone. Like, let's be real about this. By no stretch of the imagination is her story in isolation today. And I know that because of the number of other texts that have been coming in from young people who too say that they also feel lonely and that they don't know what to do about it and they find it very hard to talk about. And one of those is with me here on the programme. Sarah, good afternoon. You're very welcome to the show.
0: Hi, thank you for having me.
20: Sarah, you were listening to Clane's story at the start of the programme today. You're 23, is that right?
0: Yeah, that's correct.
20: Yeah.
0: And I just found, when I was listening, I was like, oh my God, this is like literally my life as well. I was like, this is, and it was great just hearing somebody else was going through it because it does feel like you're the only one in the world because of social media that is everyone posting out every weekend and during the week and going on holidays and you're just, well, I'm just sitting at home looking at it and I'm like, oh, I don't experience any of that.
20: I'm sure it's very difficult, Sarah, to talk about this.
0: Yeah, like, this is me coming out of my comfort zone now. Like, I would never, the confidence would be a bit knocked now talking to other people and then especially about this.
20: Yeah.
0: And when she said, oh, her mom asked her, was she not going out on a Saturday night? The amount of times my mom and dad have asked me that as well. And I'm just like, oh, no, like, I'm tired or I'm just not up to it because I just can't say to them. I don't have anyone to go out with. I don't actually have somebody to text on a Saturday night to go out to the pub with or go on a walk with or something like that.
20: Because I'm sure for parents, like, they, you know, I'm sure they probably would love maybe, you know, for you or for Clane to sit down and have that conversation with them. But I can fully appreciate Sarah today. Like, yeah. That, my God, it's such a hard thing to admit that.
0: Yeah, and like it's nothing on my mom and dad, like they're so supportive and so lovely. No. And I love them, but it's just the fact of admitting it myself to somebody that's so, like, cause I'm so close with my parents, it's the fact that it's nearly harder admitting to somebody that's closer to you, like, than it would be to a stranger.
20: Yeah. When you heard Clane tell her story, was there, how did you feel? Like, was there a kind of a sense of, because like, I got the impression from reading the text coming in today that people were nearly kind of relieved that, you know, that somebody said it, you know, and that, yeah, we're chatting about it for that reason.
0: Yeah, like there was a sense of relief, like, because you do feel like you're the only person in the world that is going through it. So there was a big sense of relief. And then when I heard that other people were texting,
20: yeah,
0: but what really hit home to me was when her parents said, are you not going out? I was like, oh, the amount of times I've been asked that as well. Like, that really hit home to me.
20: Do you know, there's been loads of suggestions that have been coming in today from people, you know, talking about like kind of different groups and social groups and meetup groups and groups going for coffee and people talking about setting them up in Kildare and Cork and in Dublin. And I don't know what part of the world, Sarah, you're in, but I hope, I suppose, by even highlighting that today, that maybe you know, that you can see, right, it's not you and Clane. There's actually tons more, yeah, other people feeling exactly like you are. And I hope maybe that, you know, there's, you know, maybe that, I don't know if that's something that might interest you and joining some of those groups, but just that, you know, they're there, I suppose, if there's,
0: yeah,
20: comfort in that.
0: I have looked into them before, but I am a quite anxious person. And even like that, I have a battle with my mind all the time because my mind goes to worst thought being like, oh, what happens if something happens to me when I'm meeting these strangers that I've never met before, type of thing. With these social groups, if you get what I'm saying.
20: Yeah, yeah. No, that's so that's
0: like, I've never met them before, so there is that worry and that anxious feeling of, oh, are they safe to meet up to with?
20: Yeah, I get you. No, I take your point. Sarah, thank you for joining us today on the program, because it's not an easy experience to share, you know, and I do really appreciate you and Clane doing that. And if I've learned anything from this afternoon, it's that this is something we are going to talk about again on the show, because there's loads of people out there feeling exactly like both of you are today. Like another listener, I'm 23 as well. I also feel the same nearly every weekend. I'm reaching for somebody to contact, and they're just, I don't have friends living around me, and I actually find it really difficult and I really struggle with it. Another texter tells me, I'm married with 3 kids, and when I'm in my bed with my wife at night, I'm lying awake and I'm actually feeling so lonely. So it isn't just the single people out there that are lonely as well. And I think that's a point that should be made too. Another texter tells me, I've too many friends, but I've actually stopped, you know, I've stopped now trying to meet up with those friends that I have. Our lives have changed so significantly. So now I find myself in a position that I am actually extremely lonely compared to when I look back at my early 20s. Things have changed a lot. Another listener tells me, it's so easy to feel lonely. I actually find the best way to keep on top of it is to try and just join some of the groups or clubs or activities that are out there. There's loads of them. They all don't involve drinking. So, you know, there's definitely more opportunities now than there were years ago. Comes in from a woman in her 40s who says she wants to remain anonymous. Do you know, we're going to come back to this, right? So if you want to share your own story with us, drop us an email. It's lunchtimelive@newstalk.com. You can listen back to Clane and Sarah there. The podcast is up. It's on the Go Loud app. You can subscribe to Lunchtime Live. But for the moment, Sarah, thanks a million for joining us here on the programme today. Now, as you know, we've been giving away a prize to the Galmont Hotel in Galway City all this week. So if you want to be in with a chance of winning this afternoon's prize, it's a 2-night break for two. Breakfast both mornings, dinner on an evening of your choice in Marina's restaurant. All you have to do is tell me, do you recognise this Galway voice?
1: I have thus felt encouraged to reflect on the themes that I have addressed in 2 sessions of the presidency. There were themes that included the need to think of the economy in an embedded, if instrumental, way.
20: Yeah, if you recognise them, text the word Galway with your answer, your name, send it in, 53106 at a cost of 30 cent. We'll pick a winner before the end of the show, all with thanks to the Galmont Hotel in Galway. For more information, you can check out their website. It is thegalmont.com. Now, the British Prime Minister is calling for drink to be permitted in stands at football matches, and Eoin Sheehan from Off the Ball is with me here in studio today. I can tell you, since I mentioned this at the start of the programme, it is dividing opinion.
2: Is it really?
20: Oh, big time.
2: Yeah. Okay. Well, I think Andy Burnham is being very specific on this one, that I think he wants to remove this sort of banning of alcohol when it comes to actually seeing the game. So within eyes shot, you're not really allowed to watch or drink alcohol at any football ground, for example, in England. And I think that's what he's being specifically talking about today. So it's not really to do with other sports too much. This is a football specific conversation when it comes to what Burnham is suggesting. And perhaps he's going after the masses in England, the most popular sport in terms of his own country. So I think this is going to go down quite well in the eyes of a lot of people. Other people would suggest that he is really engaging in the act of populism here by bringing this conversation up.
20: Yeah, he thinks it's unfair for fans, doesn't he, to be singled out?
2: Well, it's not unfair. Like, the thing is, it is permitted to drink at all of these stadiums, just not at your seat. I think that's a totally fair deal. If you go to many countries around the world, there are far more draconian measures in place with regards to alcohol at stadia, where you cannot drink anywhere in the grounds, not even in the concourses around games, particularly at football. Football fans have been treated...
20: I've never been to a football game in the UK. So what you can drink in the concourse, but not on the seat.
2: Not in the seat.
20: Yeah.
2: That's for the majority of them. And it differs from country to country. Like, for example, like a good gauge would be, say, Champions League games, because that would bring you from continent to continent. Like, I've been at a Champions League game in Lisbon where I got stung with the 0.0 stuff, where I was like, this is fantastic. You can drink away at your seat, but actually you realise nothing's happening after 3 or 4 pints and you've been drinking 0.0 all day. Whereas at, say, the Champions League final this year, which was in Hungary, it was very much drink to your seat. You throw in the fact that it's a very corporate crowd at the Champions League final, and it becomes a sort of a game of Jack in the Box where it's up and down for the entirety of the football matches. People try and get in and out of their seats.
20: That's the big issue, isn't it? And that's why there's, I suppose, you know, so many fans that are, you know, absolutely against the idea of sitting enjoying pints while watching the match in the seat, because sure, it's not about the game at all. It's when's the next round?
2: Yeah, exactly. And I think it's become a particular issue at the rugby, and it's I guarantee it'll be a talking point in November when the Ireland tests are on, and it'll be a talking point next year once again at the Six Nations. And there have been calls to close the bars at the Aviva Stadium when the first or second half is actually in play, because I guess there should be an expectation, particularly when it comes to these highly competitive matches, that the home crowd should be engaged, they should be supporting the team. And when you're constantly up and down to the bar, it does disrupt that atmosphere. Like I really enjoy the Gaelic Games atmospheres at Croke Park. Like it helps that the halves are only 35 minutes.
20: Yeah.
2: So you only have to wait.
20: Well, you can drink at half time and can drink before and after.
2: Exactly. You only have to go 35 minutes without a pint in your hand. And like that is good for some people.
20: Yeah, no doubt about it. Mick is with us on the line, Owen. Mick, what's your view on this, drinking in stadiums?
3: Yeah, I suppose to take up Owen's point there, it's different in different countries. Definitely that's true. And as was football fans, it's not without reason that the ban in the UK was brought in the, I think it was in the mid-80s, I'm old enough to remember that, and for very good reasons, you know. And in fairness, Andy Boardman, as he's an Everton fan, it's probably tough enough as it is, if I think it is. You maybe need the 2 points to get over that. But Premier League has you know, English soccer fans have a problem traditionally for a long, long time. I also noted in the media this morning that the Premier League CEO is saying it's time to start a discussion, and start the discussion. And he's not saying let's go and do it, and neither are the police. And it's because English soccer fans have a very bad reputation. But it's just still the case, and that is another day's work. History tells us that it wouldn't be good. So as regards rugby, I'm with Owen. I suppose when you go to stadium, are you going to a social event or are you going to a sporting event? For me personally, I go as a sports fan. And yeah. I think the GAA have it right in Croke Park. You can drink in the concourse, and I think the FAA have it running in the arena. You can drink out in the bars, you can drink in the concourse, but you can't be bringing it into your seat. And I would be, if any rugby fans I speak, they're going to the arena. Almost to a person, they're saying, never again. Because you're sitting down, you're sleeping, it's up and down, people spilling drink because they think that, you know, they've never had a pint in their life, and it's the middle of the Sahara Desert, and they'll never again get another pint, and there's drinks being spilled on people, and it destroys the whole atmosphere. And the rugby fans will tell you that the atmosphere in the Aviva is chronic compared to
20: every year, Mick, we've emails from listeners, you know, complaining about rugby matches in particular, and that the game was destroyed because they couldn't see the match, and people were up and down getting pints, and it is it's a particular issue, isn't it, Owen, for the rugby, really?
2: Yeah, it's a constant talking point, as I say. Like, the option is there for you to go and drink. Just go into the concourse at all these games. Just stay out there, whereas at the rugby you bring it in. Like, one of the issues as well is, and look, it's a very small thing, is that the madness that tends to ensue at the end of certain games. Like, I remember covering the England versus Ireland game a couple of years ago in the Six Nations, where England won the game with the last kick of the game, and there was just beer everywhere, so everybody in the press box got covered with all the English fans' beer, which was actually a pretty atmospheric feeling, I must say, at the end of it all. But I see people bringing that up today, but I think alcohol perhaps isn't the only issue that English football grounds have to deal with in terms of what people are bringing in, and I think the problems go a bit deeper there.
20: Right, Andy Burnham too saying that there's a case now for trialling an end to this ban to bring football in line with the likes of rugby and cricket. Plenty of texters getting in touch about this. 087 1400 106 is the number. The problem at the sports stadium and drinking should be addressed by the stewards. I was at a match in Thomond Park recently, and the group next to us had no interest in the game at all, and it was a big match and the tickets were hard to get, but these lads, they were up and down to the bar like yo-yos. A senior gent a couple of rows back told me that he told them to stay out of the bar, don't bother coming back in after half time. The stewards did absolutely nothing, and I think they should have to try and deal with these problems. Yeah, well, to be fair to the stewards, I mean, you can imagine trying to navigate that and people a couple of pints on them. Owen Sheehan from Off the Ball. Mick, thanks a million for getting in touch. Email is lunchtimelive@newstalk.com. Sean is with me in studio. What are you chatting about?
4: We're going to be talking to John Banville. He'll be appearing at the Right by the Sea Festival at the weekend. Also, we're going to be talking about Grace Gifford, who you may remember from the history books, you know, married Joseph Plunkett in Kilmainham Jail.
20: Yeah.
4: It's one of the most poignant scenes in Irish history, really. So there's a new exhibition starting with kind of artifacts from when she married him.
20: Good stuff. All coming up from 2 to 4 this afternoon. Actually, I should say this time tomorrow.
5: Hi, Cadet Kate Carr here from the 102nd Cadet Class. I will be chatting with Andrea Gilligan on lunchtime this Friday for Ask Me Anything, where you can ask me any questions you have on what it's like to be an Army Cadet in the Irish Defence Forces.
20: Yeah, if you're thinking about joining the Cadets, tomorrow afternoon, all your questions answered, get them in, send your voice notes, 087 1400 106 is the WhatsApp number. Home Squad are here next to answer your renovation questions.
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0: of renovating, is it something you can do in phases? Well, the Home Squad are here to shed some light. 087 1400 106 is the number. Jenny Sheehan, co-host of Rip It Up, the renovations podcast, and interior architect and director of Jennifer Ann Interiors, Jenny Butler, both with me in studio today. Good afternoon. I would have thought that a big renovation project is something you should just, if you can, just get stuck into it straight away, Jenny.
1: Yeah, rip off the plaster, get it all done in one. But you just can't sometimes, can you? It's something you might move into a house, the cost is astronomical, you might want this, an extension just isn't in the budget at the moment. So sometimes you kind of just have to. So I would say you can, of course you can, and you sometimes might have to. But it's overall, it is going to cost a bit more, it is going to take a bit more planning, and I would say in phase one, the best thing you can do is just get some groundworks in place for phase two. That might be hookup points, electrical points, whatever, just so you're not ripping things out again and, you know, reworking things again. So
0: without the major structural renovations, but this is kind of what I did over 5.5 years, Jenny, just, you know, bit by bit, room by room, I suppose.
2: Absolutely. I'd be a big believer in close the door, don't think about it, and do a room by room. I have a major pet peeve for when people kind of do each room halfway and then just kind of leave it there. It's like, I have to finish something once I start it. So yeah. I think like that, if you can just go, what are the essential rooms? You know, are we happy potentially to live in two or three rooms? Close the other doors, do those rooms properly. And I think if you can, lighting and like your electrics and your plumbing are really the big things that you unfortunately can't really phase. So if you were able to get a really good lighting plan and get your design done, then you could in theory do all your electrics in one go. And because the biggest thing is, you know, yourself, you want to put in more lights and then someone says it to you in 4 years time, you're going, well, I don't, I've just replastered the walls now. Yeah. I don't want to go opening up everything again. So I think if you can do plumbing and electrics in the one go and then phase out everything else.
0: Which room should you start?
1: The kitchen. I'd always say the kitchen.
0: No, I did
1: it's easier
0: last.
1: To get the kitchen done. But I think it depends on what you're doing. So like normally if someone, you're kind of talking about room by room, or somebody might do up the house they're living in and then they might want to add an extension in later years and that's the big cost and that's what they're saving for. And maybe the kitchen will go out there. But for me, the kitchen is where I spend the most time. The kitchen is what I want done the most, and it's probably the most expensive, so I would get in there, get that done, and then I'd worry about the rest of it after that.
0: It's those kind of the invisible jobs, it's the groundwork and stuff like that. Is that what we should be starting with?
2: I think so. I mean, you know, plastering is a big thing as well. So I mean, I'd always say to people, if you have a friend maybe that's like a really good baker, I would say it's like icing a cake. You know, maybe if the budget doesn't stretch, you can get your baker friends in with you. But I think electrics, you know, your plumbing, if you're in a house potentially and you don't have the budget, you know, to put warming board or everything like that on the walls, or have the budget, sorry, to dry line, you can do warming board, get your electrician behind that and get all your plumbing then coming up underneath the floors if you're trying to really keep costs down. But I think even like if you're moving into an older house, say it's all carpet, you know, take the carpets up, you know, treat them for woodworm and sand them. That'll really keep the cost down as well. So there's a few ways to approach it.
0: Yeah, to try and do it. What else should people think about before tackling a renovation job?
1: I think, as you said there, Jenny, it's not necessarily room by room. It's kind of trade by trade, isn't it? Like, get your electrician in, get all of that work done at once, because getting them back and getting them to maybe redo or add on to somebody else's work is an issue. Get the plumber and get them to do everything.
0: Exactly.
1: Get the plaster and get them to everything. Get the painter and get them to everything. So even if it is in phases, think of it that way. I think group it by the trades. And the second thing I think is really plan ahead. So you said your lighting plan, your plumbing plan, your electrical plan. If you can put a lot of thought into that at the outset, get that locked down, and then make sure that, you know, whatever works you're doing now has that plan in place for later. And again, with an extension, that might mean having connection points ready to go, or the foundations poured, or whatever it might be that will save doubling up on cost later. It's planning ahead.
0: Yeah, one way to try and tackle it.
2: I also think as well, and just adding to what you were saying about the extension, so say the goal is that we're going to extend and do the big kitchen, but say if you were saying, you know, well, I might not be doing that for 5 years, I would be a big advocate for, okay, well, don't spend $5,000 on like a temporary kitchen now. Go through adverts, go through done deals, see if you can get some sort of a temporary, like kind of almost like a free kitchen if you can, because I always think, well, that $5,000 could pay for your stone, could pay for your tap, all these things. So it might seem like you're saving, but actually you are spending that money. So if you go into done deal and adverts, there's loads of people giving kitchens away. And if between yourself, family and friends, you might have someone that's really good at DIY that can help you put it together, I think that's a really good route to go down as well.
0: Listener looking for advice with wallpaper that's peeling in their bedroom. It looks like plywood between the walls. How easy is this to soundproof? Not a massive priority, but if it's cheap, I think I'd do it.
1: Soundproof. Soundproofing is not super hard, but you are taking off the plaster. So usually it's a layer of board behind the plaster. It's really thin. It's not super, you know, it's not super hard to put up, but it's a big enough job. But maybe what they might be asking there is, could they take down the wallpaper and put up something like acoustic panels on the outside of the wall? That potentially could be a much, much easier, much, much cheaper job. So, you know, steam or take off the wallpaper, mm-hmm. or whatever it is. See, make sure the wall behind is fine. And then look for, you know, there's lovely acoustic panels that look like just wood paneling or something like that. That could be an effective option. I don't know how soundproof. I mean, is someone playing the drums, you know?
0: Yeah. How soundproof
1: is that? What's happening in that bedroom?
0: Listener says they have two ensuite bathrooms that they're looking to do up. What's a practical budget?
2: I think with the way construction costs are going, they're possibly not going to want to hear this, but you could be paying anywhere from 10 to 20,000 a bathroom at the moment.
0: Stop.
2: At yeah. least.
0: Well,
2: yeah.
0: I'm assuming if they're too small and suite bathrooms, they're not putting in baths and stuff.
2: I got a price for a little apartment bathroom for a client. I mean, we weren't putting in marble, all that kind of stuff. We were putting in middle of the road products, and the whole thing ended up still being about 20 grand because you have to take into account, is the bath staying exactly where it is? You know, mm-hmm. is the shower, is the toilet? As soon as you go moving any of those things, which, to be honest, to make the most use of the space, Jesus. Most people will do, you get into way more cost.
0: Yeah. Listener says, I need a small kitchen. It needs to be done up urgently. Is 5 to 10,000 euro, is that a realistic spend?
1: To just do it up, to do up your existing kitchen, I think it is. So you can just, you can get your doors resprayed.

0: Like,
1: no.
0: You know, you should be able to get something, I would have thought.
1: Oh, yeah. But if you're saying you don't need a new kitchen, yeah. you don't need that new work, I think the lower end of what you just said there, between 5 and 10, you'd yeah. easily get, as we said, a respray, maybe a recover of countertops, you know, something, contact paper or paint on the backsplash tiles if you don't like them. You'd go a huge long way with that.
0: Yeah, the electrical work is pricey as well, isn't
1: it? It's really
0: pricey.
1: And appliances, once you start people always things. Forget. They get a quote for a kitchen and then you forget there's a few extra grand on appliances.
0: By the time you put the hob, oven, yeah.
2: And the stone and your appliances, you could be looking at an extra 10K, like potentially, like yeah. depending on what. Because also, it's like, how long is a piece of string? Like, what level of grade are you going with your appliances? Are you going for entry level? Do you want high end so that it's going to last 20 years? Mm-hmm. And even if you do get high end, like, I mean, I remember my granddad having an entry level dishwasher, and like the famous thing was that it was there like 25 years later, still going strong. So,
1: what happened to those dishwashers? Why do we have to throw our stuff out now every year?
0: Oh, Jenny Sheehan, Jenny Butler, Workers College. And social media, and from Jennifer and Interiors. Thanks a million to you both for joining us here on the Home Squad this Thursday. Email is lunchtimelive@newstalk.com. John Hayes in Portmarnock in Dublin. Congratulations, John. You're off to the Galmont Hotel in Galway. We'll be in touch with you after the programme today. Sean will be with you next. My thanks to the team. Show produced by Niamh Hamill, with research by Laura Hannan, Mia Sherwood Scully. Michael Quilligan is on sound. Sean will keep you company next, and I'll chat to you at midday tomorrow.
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1: It's been reported today that a small town in England has been forced to secure a street sign with concrete. The decision was taken because of repeated thefts of the sign for Minge Lane. Good afternoon, you're welcome to the Moncrief Show. On the show today, music for the kids, the tragic wedding, and cars named after body parts. All that and more coming up over the next 2 hours. First, though, here's Bernie with the news.
2: Across Ireland, this is the home of conversation that counts. 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
3: It's 2 o'clock. Good afternoon. A temporary package of energy measures will form part of the upcoming budget with cost of living supports. Taoiseach and Finance Minister Simon Harris is indicating the supports would be in place for the winter period, saying certainty is needed for those struggling. The Labour Party is criticising leaks ahead of the budget in 12 days' time. TD Jed Nash told the Dáil Simon Sieve is getting worse by the day.
4: But these measures will barely make a dent on the real costs for families. And your government seems only to be concerned with certain sectors of society. Only some energy users, only some road users.
3: Some journalists from CNN, Politico and MS Now have been denied access to the White House today. That's despite a court ruling which ordered the Trump administration to restore access to the media outlets. The US president banned them from entering the White House over the weekend, accusing the outlets of reporting fake news. Australia's launched an urgent review of its artificial intelligence laws and safeguards after an AI agent hacked a government health website. OpenAI says there's no sign patient records were exposed, but the technology took actions we did not intend. Prime Minister Anthony Albanese says he's spoken to the company's CEO, Sam Altman, to voice concern over the timeline of the events.
5: This incident occurred in June this year and involved an OpenAI agent gaining unauthorised access into the public-facing Medicare Statistics Reporting Service portal, which is administered by Services Australia. The AI agent accessed both public and non-public files.
3: School and anxiety about the future are the main factors causing young teens to struggle. They're among the findings of a new Shona Project report highlighting the growing pressure on young people. It finds nearly half of teens aged between 16 and 19 are struggling with pressure, anxiety and uncertainty. CEO and founder of the project, Tammy Darcy, says there are a combination of reasons why so many are struggling.
6: The reason why so many young people are struggling is not really down to any one thing, and that's why we call it the perfect storm. Like, there's a lot of concerns about their future, about mental health, about certainty, about the environment, about geopolitics, about identity, you know, and it's really all of those things all the time that are causing this level of anxiety.
3: That's it for now. More at 3.
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9: Good afternoon, I'm David Seagrave. The Republic of Ireland squad have been staying off social media ahead of tonight's game with Kosovo. The boys in green take to the pitch in Pristina this evening from 7:45. Jimmy Dunn is the only absentee in the matchday squad as he recovers from a minor knock. Manager Hamir Helgrimsson says he wants his players focused ahead of a busy international window.
10: Not only because of focus, it's also because we need all the time we can get to recover and rest We are playing 4 games in 12 days. We need to travel. I think for the players, it's seven or eight flights for some players. These 12 days. So we need all the time we can get.
9: A date has been confirmed for the heavyweight bout between Anthony Joshua and Tyson Fury. The two former world champions will meet at the Principality Stadium in Cardiff on the 11th of December. Meanwhile, Michaela Walsh can upgrade her bronze medal at the European Elite Boxing Championships to a silver this afternoon. The Belfast native is in semi-final action and faces the Hungarian Kukta Vajislava in Sofia. After that, Lisa O'Rourke will go for gold in the light heavyweight final against 2023 world champion Anastasia Demirchian of Russia. To hear live commentary of tonight's Nations League match between Kosovo and the Republic of Ireland, download the Go Loud app now.
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3: Mostly dry this afternoon with just isolated showers. More persistent rain will gradually extend over the northwestern half of the country this evening. 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
1: 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And our email address is afternoon@newstalk.com. So you think an adult is up later on in the show, of course. One of the questions is, I'm dating my cousin. Now, what seemed to have happened is that they began going out and then realized after that that they were actually related. Not first cousins, second cousins, but I don't know, the person who wrote into us feels a bit troubled by it. Also, later on in the show, we will be talking to the writer, John Banville. First, though, the museum at Kilmainham Jail has just added a number of artefacts connected to those involved in the 1916 Rising. But not just the familiar names you'll have learned about in school, but the women too. Brian Crowley is collections curator at Kilmainham. Good afternoon, Brian.
11: Good afternoon.
1: Grace Gifford, people I suppose would be familiar with the name, but I suppose really only because it's connected to Joseph Plunkett.
11: Yeah, she's kind of, she's slightly forgotten. I suppose people forget that she had a whole life before and after him. So she was a very accomplished artist, and her work is really striking and very, very unique. And she went to the Metropolitan School here in Dublin and also to the Slade in London, and did particularly, she did an amazing series of caricatures of performances in the Abbey, which were produced then as kind of a limited edition. And also, she ended up in Kilmainham Jail in her own right during the Civil War. She
1: yes.
11: was a prisoner yeah. back in Kilmainham Jail, where yeah. she had married in 1916.
1: Yeah, which is a terrible, there's a terrible circularity to all that.
11: Yeah.
1: Now William Orpin was one of her teachers.
11: Yeah.
1: I think when she was...
11: And she wrote him when she was in Kilmainham, and the letter's now in the National Gallery, and she wrote saying, you know, you'd said my political beliefs would get me into trouble. Well, I'm in jail, so yeah, yes, well done you. And she's she has a few questions for him, and then she also asks him to send her in some cigarettes. She wants some...
1: John Player Blue. She liked the cigarettes.
11: Then. She liked John Player. She said the sweeter and the sicklier, the better. And then she also asked him to send her in a pair of roller skates, because she said that on wet days, they couldn't go out and exercise, and that if she had roller skates, she would be able to exercise, presumably going around the east wing of the jail. And she even includes like her shoe size. She was size 4, apparently. But again, it kind of links back to Joseph Plunkett, who was also a really keen roller skater. You know, people talk about Joseph Plunkett in The Rising, but never Joseph Plunkett, the roller skater.
1: No.
11: In 1911, 1912, over the winter, because he had tuberculosis, one of the... treatments for that was to go to a hot, dry climate. So he went to Algiers for the winter, and he hung out quite a lot in the roller rink there. And according to Grace Plunkett, he was offered the job as manager of the roller rink in Algiers. So who knows how Irish history might have turned out.
1: If he'd accepted that job.
11: Yeah.
1: Now, Grace Gifford's family, they were quite a nationalist family as well, weren't they?
11: Her sisters were. Her parents, she came from a mixed marriage, so her father was a Catholic, her mother was Protestant, and they would have been quite unionist, but all the girls seemed to get involved in radical politics. So her sister Sydney was a writer, Nellie was involved in the 1916 Rising, and Nellie is the person really responsible for the 1916 collection in the National Museum. She was key to nearly forcing the National Museum in the 1930s to start collecting this material. Mm-hmm. And then her sister Muriel was married to Tomás McDonagh, and it's probably through her that Grace and Joseph first got to know each other.
1: Right. Okay, where is it known where they would have met, or in what context even?
11: There is an account of them going to Pearse's School, St. Enda's, in the early days, but actually they were, because they were interested in the same things, culture and art and politics, it's kind of almost inevitable that they kind of overlapped. And I suppose they were kind of in the same friend group. But what's interesting is they knew each other for a good few years, but their romance really only started in 1915. So in some ways, it's quite a whirlwind romance. They become engaged Christmas 1915. And it's only really over the last while I've been kind of reading some of the letters and that he's writing her. And it has all that kind of energy and passion of an early romance. And it's interesting to think of that happening at the same time that he's also traveling around Europe preparing for this 1916 rising.
1: And they got engaged at Christmas and they had set the date for Easter.
11: Yeah, because in those days, he wanted to get married during Lent, and because she was a recent Catholic convert and I think was kind of taking everything to the letter of the law, she said, oh no, we can't marry in Lent. So apparently they were to marry on Easter Sunday, but then that had to be postponed.
1: Dear.
11: Yeah.
1: I know, shouldn't be laughing really, but oh dear nonetheless.
11: Yeah. And even before the rising, when it looks like it's not going to happen, he's even thinking then that, oh, maybe we could get married in jail, or before he knows he's going to be executed, he thinks that maybe they could marry by proxy. He's very anxious for them to get married, because essentially she would be unprovided for otherwise if he hadn't got married.
1: And so then when the rising happened and he was then in Kilmainham, was it kind of then that the organisation was made for them to get married there?
11: Yeah, it seems to have happened quite quickly. He managed to get permission, and they arranged for the curate from St. James's Parish, who's lent us the altar vessels that he used at the wedding, that are now on display. Father Eugene McCarthy, he came and he did the marriage ceremony in the chapel of the jail, the night before Joseph was executed. So he was brought in handcuffs. They took off the handcuffs. They married by candlelight because the rebels apparently had turned off the gas in the city during the rising. And they got married and she had to leave immediately. But then she was allowed to return very early the next morning to say goodbye to him in his cell. And the cell apparently was kind of full of British soldiers, one of whom had a stopwatch just a pocket watch counting down. They had exactly 10 minutes. And in one account, it would seem, she said that, ironically, that they never seemed to have enough time to tell each other what they wanted to tell each other. And she said in those last 10 minutes, they couldn't find anything to say at all.
1: Yes. Yeah. And you can understand why you would be frozen that way for multiple reasons, not least because there's a load of British soldiers standing around you, kind of.
11: Yeah. And also, what do you say when there's probably kind of, I suppose, literally words fail them.
1: Yeah.
11: And from that point, then she becomes thrust into the public spotlight, because what's really interesting about the rising is what the papers are covering often isn't the things that we think are the most important things. So this story of this kind of doomed romance, this doomed love affair, is one of the big stories. And she bought her wedding ring from a guy called Stoker on Grafton Street, and he kind of, after she came in, he contacted the newspapers and he described this sad, melancholy looking woman, very upset, who came in, and when he asked her what she wanted, she bought apparently the most expensive wedding ring, or one of the most expensive wedding rings. So there was a lot of interest, and it's really interesting when she comes into the jail in the Civil War, there's kind of speculation among the other women prisoners at the time that she is going to join them, and some of them are kind of excited because she's almost like a celebrity.
1: Yeah.
11: And then in some accounts as well, they're a little let down because she was quite a shy and often kind of standoffish person. So they were a little bit disappointed that she didn't gush about
1: it. Would it be fair to say she didn't really enjoy having a celebrity status, right?
11: I don't think so. And like some people have described, one of her in-laws referred to her as being a bit of a loner, and there's also some correspondence of a woman who was very good friends with her in Kilmainham during the Civil War, and she kind of is writing somebody else and she says, I haven't heard from Grace. She says, I don't know what I've done to offend her. So I think she found that kind of attention that wasn't something I think that she was particularly comfortable with.
1: Yeah. Now, obviously she was put into Kilmainham this is during the Civil War, she was on the anti-treaty side.
11: Yeah.
1: Yeah. Now, was there a specific charge against her, or was it just general kind of internment?
11: Not particularly like that. Yeah. I think probably they might have been aware that she had a great deal of value in terms of speaking out against the new Free State. And she had been kind of present at meetings and things. So I think that was probably... often you could be... At that time, people were being interned for... relatively little.
1: Yeah.
11: It was a terrible own goal on behalf of the Free State, because at the time, on the 24th of April 1923, so the 7th anniversary of the Rising, you had Grace Plunkett was in the jail, Nora Connolly O'Brien, James Connolly's daughter, was in the jail, and so was Lily O'Brien, who was the sister-in-law of Eamon Kent and who had herself been a prisoner in the jail in 1916. So the women arranged this kind of day of commemoration in the jail. And then that's published then in all the Republican press. And during the Civil War, there's a real kind of battle for who inherits the 1916 Rising, who has followed what the dead leaders would have wanted. And this is like, it makes the Free State side look really bad, I think.
1: Yeah.
11: And it's interesting, very short, like within a few weeks, they move a lot of those women, all the women, a lot of the women out of the jail and replace them with different women. Uh-huh. But I think, when she came into the jail at that time, she is kind of very much kind of symbolic of the Rising. And I think to a certain extent, her personality and who she was as a person kind of gets lost in that.
1: So how long was she there for? Well, where did she go after?
11: Only in prison for just a few months in 1923. And then she was moved to the North Dublin Union, and then she was released. Mm. But I said she was never particularly politically active afterwards. I suppose she had her particular political beliefs, but it was really her art that she pursued afterwards.
1: Yeah. And she never remarried, of course.
11: She never remarried and lived on her own. She, when she did her witness statement in 1949, she was living on Nassau Street, and then she seems to have been living in on South Richmond Street. And apparently when she died, her body was discovered. So she is
1: very much for a while.
11: Well, perhaps, yeah. That she quite, I suppose, lived quite an isolated life.
1: Mm. Almost to the point of being a recluse.
11: Quite reclusive. I'd say probably safe to say she was quite reclusive. Probably.
1: Yeah,
11: yeah.
1: It's kind of interesting. Yeah, and you can't help but speculate: was that because of that she was just that sort of person, or had her earlier experiences somehow had a profound effect upon her to live that way?
11: Yeah, it's hard to know, and she doesn't. I suppose she doesn't let us know either. Because one of the things I now this is pure speculation on my part, but we have on display in the museum as well, we have her wedding ring, the famous wedding that she bought. And at a certain point, she soldered on, it's a little copper token, I think it's probably Egyptian, which would tie in both of them, I think, kind of were interested in kind of North Africa and Egyptian things. So Joseph had given her this as well. So she attached it onto the front of the ring. And one of the things I was kind of wondering, I wonder if she did that because every time people met her, they were probably looking for the wedding ring, the famous wedding ring.
1: Yeah.
11: And was it a way of being, keeping that even a little bit discreet? But it's really interesting for a lot of those women, it's really interesting to see what happens to them next. And that was one of the great things with the census in the 1926 census. You get to see, what are the relatives of the leaders doing 10 years later?
1: Yeah. It's extraordinary. It's a fascinating story. Brian, thanks a million for coming in to tell us about that. That's Brian Crowley, their collections curator at Kilmainham Jail. Right, let's remind you what's in the cash machine. Okay, we won't remind you.
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1: Okay, we will remind you what's in the cash machine. 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
0: This is News Talk. Moncrief's Fact of the Day. This is so good, you'll need to sit down.
1: In 1731, Sister Mariana de Jesus, a Portuguese nun, was sentenced to 6 months' silence for ogling a monk with a telescope and passing raunchy messages to him hidden inside a pancake.
0: Bet you didn't know that now, did you?
1: You are listening to the Moncrief Show on Newstalk. 087 1400 106 is our WhatsApp number. As you know, over the past few decades, the cultural texture of this country has changed profoundly due to migrants arriving here. And one of the many things they brought with them was food. Never before in Ireland has there been such a dizzying range of cuisines available. But do they feel they have to adjust their offerings to suit the Irish palate? News Talk's free meal correspondent Henry McKean has been out having a nibble. Afternoon, Henry.
5: Good afternoon, Sean. What did I have that was anyway international? I had a sausage roll. That's what I had.
1: God, that's not that international.
5: Well, it was a take on an Irish sausage roll made by a Polish lad.
1: So, okay.
5: It was a little different. It was very meaty.
1: Yeah.
5: You know, they do love their meats over there and they like their heavy stews in the winter and honey on everything. I do like Polish food. But yeah, we're chatting about the food, about the hospitality sector, and how their influence from around the world has changed our taste buds completely. And it's a two-way street because we've swapped stories and experiences and we've come out stronger and better than before. Oh my God, I feel hungry even talking about that. Oh, my mouth. Oh, my saliva. Saliva, is that the right? Licking my lips, I suppose. Yum. So we start with a cafe on Cork Street in Dublin, run by a young Polish man. Okay, he's 40, but he had really good skin.
1: Okay.
5: And he looked young.
1: Yeah.
5: And we meet in the kitchen with one of those really good quality, they're too expensive to buy, KitchenAids switched on in the background.
6: So my name is Gregory. I come from Poland 14 years ago. So Ireland is my home for the last 14 years. Vincente Cichy. It's a double part name. Vincente is a name in Polish and Cichy is quite common surname. Together it is quite rare and I must say I know everyone with that surname.
7: You probably noticed I didn't try to say it. You've been here 14 years. You own and run this cafe. Tell me about the cafe.
6: We opened 4 years ago to provide high quality coffee and a sense of community to Dublinade, especially around Cork Street, which is kind of empty for a bit.
7: So you're here on Cork Street and the place is called Flower and Bean. We're here in the kitchen. We're working away. There's so many different cultures working here.
6: Yes.
7: Tell us about all the different countries that work here.
6: Well, myself, I'm Polish. My wife, who is a head of food, is also Polish. Our chef is from Nepal. We have Ukrainians, Slovakians, Brazilians, and French.
7: Wow, so from all over the place. And I just tried a sausage roll, even though I've given up on sausage rolls, and it was to die for. That blending of the cultures, it shows in the food. Tell me about how your Polish culture has helped something in the Irish culture and vice versa.
6: It's a bigger picture in terms of food. It's like we're not focusing directly on Polish cuisine. However, we're definitely going to look more into ferments or less usual flavor combinations.
7: And what similarities are there between Ireland and Polish cultures when it comes to coffee, food, culture?
6: As a both nations, we like to gather over coffee, we like to gather over food and have a good time.
7: What do you love about Ireland and what do you miss about home?
6: Ireland is very open. I love in Ireland the fact that no one cares what your skin tone is, what you believe in, who you sleep with, as long as you're a decent fellow. Poland is a beautiful country and I kind of miss the four seasons.
7: And you do have a proper four seasons in Poland. When it's cold, it's cold. When it's autumn, it's autumn. When it's summer, it's summer.
6: Yes.
7: Here, it's difficult to tell if it's summer or winter sometimes.
6: Sometimes we have the whole year of autumn, yeah.
1: A whole year of autumn. Right, so Henry, we'll move away from Poland because there are more, obviously, Poles make up a huge amount of people who've come to live in this country, but Romanians as well live here.
5: Yeah, there's lots of people from the Romanian, you know, that whole nation of Romania. And we do actually meet a lady. She's front of house of Bethlehem, a Palestinian restaurant in Rath Mines.
1: Oh, I've been there. It's lovely.
5: I haven't actually tried
1: fabulous.
5: The food. I understand it's beautiful.
1: And they do kind of like, it's one of the, you know, you sit around a bench and it's all kind of sharing kind of stuff.
5: Oh, sounds amazing.
1: You have to bring your own bottle, but that's no problem. They're totally cool with that. But it's really, I'd recommend it highly. It's
5: and
1: lovely.
5: What did you order? What did you get?
1: I can't remember now. It was years ago, but it was one of those things that you order two
5: and you
1: things
5: share.
1: And then... Somebody over there orders four other
5: and
1: things.
5: And everyone picks.
1: And you're just stealing off each other. Apparently they serve wine now.
5: Oh, fantastic.
1: I'm just being told.
5: And I'm guessing there's hummus as well.
1: Oh, yeah.
5: Oh, I love a bit of hummus now. Love a bit of hummus. But yeah, so Bianca, she's been here 10 years and she works in Bethlehem. And she had a tough time when she first moved here.
2: Hi, my name is Bianca. I am a Romanian. We came 10 years ago to Ireland. It was a tough at the very beginning, but now after that long time, I can say that my home is Ireland. I will never forget my own roots because there is my childhood, my memories, my roots and my family. But right now, at the stage where I am, Ireland is my first home. It's great because on this type of restaurant you find different culture, different nationality coming all together to share a different type of food.
5: And your partner, tell me about your partner.
2: He came in Ireland 10 years ago as well. He was a waiter with me in Camden Street in a restaurant called Jerusalem. We start from the very down, like being simple people, but we've been working hard to get through the place we are today, and we are very proud of that.
5: And the food, the Palestinian food is gorgeous. Describe it.
2: The Palestinian food, it's just full of flavor. You can find that type of food who can feed any needs of every customer around. And as well, we have so many diversity on the food, like for vegan, vegetarian, and any other types of.
5: And the cultures, tell me, what do they have in common, the Romanian culture, the Palestinian culture, and the Irish culture?
2: Connection, the sharing. You know, for example, the Palestinian with the Ireland, especially, they have the background of war and occupy a territory part. You know, the Ireland was occupied by British, the Palestinian, they are occupied by Israeli. And I do believe they share a lot of emotion and a lot of background, and that makes them get close. Me, as a Romanian, I have learned everything through it, and I did find the special, and I'm amazed to see how cherish Irish people are and how well will treat you. They will never make you feel unwelcome.
1: There you go. That's from outside a Bethlehem restaurant in Rath Mines in Dublin there. And you also went along to there's a market, of course, an Asian market in Dublin.
5: Yeah, so I went to, there's quite a few Asian markets. I went to the one out in Ballymount and I met Kane, a local dub who works there.
3: I'm Kane Bourne and I work here now 2 years in the Asian market.
5: Kane, where are you from?
3: I'm originally from Ireland, Dublin, in a little town called Clondalkin.
5: So you're from Clondalkin, a town in its own right, but now you could say a suburb being consumed by
3: It's getting bigger as
5: capital.
3: We go on, yeah. It's grown every week, every day. You can just see dramatic changes happening to the small town that used to be.
5: And how old are you?
3: I'm 21.
5: So you're a young man, and in those last 21 years of you growing up, we've had so many cultures moving into the area. Tell me about some of those cultures, and what have you taken from them? Even my son, he's 8, he's obsessed with sushi, which is obviously from Japan. There's so much culture coming in, isn't there?
3: Obviously from the day I walked in here. So before I actually walked in Asian market, I was never open to all these new cultures and the foods and everything about it. And as soon as I came here, my eyes opened so much. I learned so much about foods, down to the smells, how you cook them, how you pair foods with everything. It's amazing on how when cultures come together, it just all works.
7: And tell me about your group of friends. I'm guessing you've got friends from all over the place, from all over the world, from all different heritages and cultures.
3: Oh yeah, I have Japanese friends, I have Chinese friends, I have Korean friends, and I've had these friends even in school. So before I obviously joined the Asian America, it was great the way we could all just mingle and learn so many different things about all the new countries. It's just crazy how once we come together, you can learn so much about everything.
1: There we go. Right. And now, even like there's a large Asian community in Ireland as well. And it's starting to kind of spawn celebrity chefs as well.
5: Absolutely. And we do spend some time there at the Asian Market, and we get to meet a celebrity chef and a successful businesswoman. And she has a book coming out.
8: Hi, my name is Eva Pau from Asia Market.
7: So we're here in your Asia Market.
8: Yes.
7: Out in Ballymount, and you've got a full setup here. Describe it.
8: So when you come in the door, we have a homework section. So all the bowls are from Japan. There are lots of gift ideas. So we've kind of have some Asian...
7: You could say homeware. It's fantastic stuff. You've got everything. You've got... Ornaments, you've got
8: diffusers. That's the word.
3: That's the word she's looking for.
8: My parents are originally from Hong Kong, and then they moved here when I was 1 month old. So growing up here was interesting, since going into the primary school, it was like there was no one Asian in school. So
7: no one Asian in school.
8: So it was only me, and back at home, the language was interesting as well, because at home, my parents wanted me to be in touch with my roots, my heritage, so they only spoke Chinese to me at home. So at home, I'd be speaking Chinese, and then when I'm in school, I'll switch over and speak English.
7: Really? So
8: yeah.
7: Both.
8: Yes. When I was in school, I felt like everybody was very welcome. You know, I didn't feel that I was very different, you know. I was learning English, I was learning Irish, you know, all the, you know, like subjects, you know.
1: That was Eva Pau there talking to Henry. Cormac says, if you like Bethlehem, you love Fairuz, a Lebanese restaurant on Cork Street. Sensational grub. Eamon also mentions the Cedar Tree in Dublin that does Lebanese food. Yeah, I've never been to Fairuz. I've been to the Cedar Tree many times, and that is equally fabulous. You did continue talking to Eva, though.
5: Yeah, we talked to Eva about her Asian background, about her new cookbook, Eva Pau's Asian Cookbook. And we also talk about, you know, people in Hong Kong, do they actually really eat chicken balls and chips with curry sauce? Anyway, we start on education.
8: Primary school, and then through secondary school, and then I studied in Trinity College, and then Trinity at that time didn't have like a Chinese society at all, so I was also one of very few Asian people even in college, you know. So it was only much later that there was like a Chinese society set up, so it was very, very different, you know.
7: When we take even food in some of your cookbooks, you know, bringing together Irish as well as Asian, chicken balls and chips with curry sauce is an Irish take on Chinese food. It's, then again, you could say it's still Chinese.
8: So like the Chinese takeaway food here is actually, so the first immigrants of Chinese here were from Hong Kong, so kind of southern China. And so actually the dishes that they created, some, yes, they were created for local taste, like a chow mein or like a chicken noodle chow mein. But actually, you know, the sweet and sour or the black bean, the satay, they're all actually traditional dishes from Hong Kong. The only difference is that they've made it more saucy, as in like there's a lot of sauce, like basically is a lot of sauce, and that gets drenched over rice and chips, and then you have your 4-in-1s and, you know, 5-in-1s.
7: And a 4-in-1 again is,
8: I think it's what, chips and rice,
3: curry sauce, shredded chicken, or you could have chicken balls. One or the other.
8: But you see, the funny thing is, like, I would actually miss that type, like Irish Chinese food when I'm away. You know, I feel like, yes, I think I'm just used to
3: it's
8: that.
3: Home.
8: It's home.
3: It's home,
8: exactly.
3: Yeah.
8: I just love, I love that here. You know, I just think I grew up with it. And, you know, to me, it's Irish Chinese food.
1: Yeah. That's interesting. We already have Irish Chinese food.
5: It's a speciality, isn't it?
1: Yeah, it's interesting the way that's kind of all involved. And though I must say, 4-in-1s, I think they're gack.
5: Well, I do love chicken balls and chips and curry sauce. I like them drowned in a tray, in a metal tray.
1: That seems to be the Irish taste, all right. Mm. Thanks a million, Henry. As ever, One Day Many Voices is funded by Commission Amon with the television licence fee and has been devised by Learning Waves in association with News Talk. You are listening to The Moncrief Show on News Talk. We're going to take a break. After that, letting the kids listen to their own music.
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9: You are listening to the Moncrief Show on News Talk. 087 1400 106 is our WhatsApp number. Had a meal in Fairouz on Saturday. First visit. No exaggeration to say the food was sublime, says the texter. Henry was in talking to us just before the break there about how kind of the food choice in Ireland has exploded, really. Not unconnected, of course, with the start of lots of migrants coming to live here. Another texter says, contrary to popular myth, in China they don't call Chinese food food. They call it zongkan. They would call that's Chinese food, their own food, as opposed to burgers and stuff like that. That's the way they would refer to that. Yeah, I would have thought they'd call Chinese food food. Traditionally, music has been one of the ways that young people define their personalities and perhaps rebel against their parents. They have a Walkman or a ghetto blaster in the bedroom with their parents shouting, "Turn that down!" But today, a lot of music is listened to via a phone. This is a problem the journalist Niamh O'Reilly has found herself in with her son. She wants him to listen to his own tunes, but she wants to keep him away from a screen. Niamh, good afternoon.
10: Hi, Sean, how are you?
9: So when your nine-year-old asked you for some sort of a music player, why did that give you pause?
10: Well, it was a funny one. It had sort of gone under the radar for me until he made this request, which was a very simple request, really. And like when I was his age, I think I probably had a Walkman-style cassette player. I had headphones. I was able to play whatever music I wanted. And I had my own musical autonomy. There was bands I loved, all of that sort of stuff. But I sort of sat down and I thought, yeah, that's no problem, love. We'll get you one of those. But I thought, how am I going to do that without more or less shoving some kind of smart device or phone into his hands, because most sort of our music listening these days is done via some kind of online device or streaming platform. And up until then, it had kind of been a case that he had to use my phone or my husband's phone or the family tablet to listen to music via a streaming platform. And I just thought, how am I going to do that? Like, they don't, it's very difficult to find kind of screen-free or phone-free music listening for that kind of age group, the kind of pre-teens, pre-phone children.
9: Mm. And he, and was his expectation that he just wanted to listen to the music rather than, you know, the way a lot of the time kids are discovering music on TikTok, so they're looking as well as listening.
10: Well, he wanted to kind of, I suppose, discover music as well. And up until that point, like he had, I had been sort of saying, here, you know, take my phone and listen to Spotify on my phone, and like totally ruining my algorithm. Like my Spotify Wrapped at the end of the year was completely off the wall. So he had been discovering music, I suppose, that way. But there would be songs maybe we'd hear on the radio and he'd say, oh, can we add that to my playlist or whatever it is? So it was both listening to music and I suppose trying to find his own way and his own musical tastes separate, like, to my own.
9: Yeah, though at the same time, when you had your Walkman, were you discovering music because some computer program was telling you you'd like this? Or was it, you know, perhaps a bit more organic that you might hear something on the radio or a friend would introduce you to something?
10: It was totally different, Sean. Like, I think young people today are discovering music in a totally different way. Like, I'm from the era where there was Smash Hits and Big Magazine and, like, that was, like, full of music and bands. There was Top of the Pops. There was MTV. I'd go down to Golden Discs and have a bit of pocket money and have a look at the charts. You could listen to music in stores, you know, in HMV and stuff. They would have, like, CDs on the wall that you could listen to and stuff. So I was discovering music in a much more organic way. And also, yeah, word of mouth, you know, what the latest band was, you know, it was E17, Take That, all that sort of brilliant stuff. But I feel like kids, like younger kids today, kind of the pre-teens or early teens, are definitely, a lot of it is driven by TikTok or social media apps, and a lot of, like, things they're watching maybe on Netflix or that movie, the K-pop Demon Hunters, and all the songs, you know, from that, and a lot of the K-pop and YouTube. So they're discovering it, I think, almost exclusively via online means. So it's almost impossible to separate the screen from the music.
9: Yeah, is it even possible? I mean, technically possible to buy something that's just a standalone music player now.
10: Mm-hmm. So I went down a rabbit hole, obviously, and I put it out there. I said, look, parents in a similar boat, kids of a similar age, what are you doing? A lot of parents suggested giving your child an old smartphone, blanking it, and downloading, you know, songs from a playlist, from a streaming playlist. So a lot of people are doing that. But I didn't want to necessarily do that because, look, okay, the phone mightn't be functional, but you're still kind of setting up those habits of using a phone, like, far too early. Do you know what I mean? So if it looks like a duck and walks like a duck, I know it isn't a functioning phone, but it just reminded me of, I don't know if you remember when we were kids, you used to be able to buy those sweets in the supermarket that were in a packet that looked like a pack of Lucky Strikes.
9: Yeah.
10: And inside they were white sticks. And we used to all go around, like, pretending to smoke with them. I don't know if we ever actually ate them. We probably did. So, like, okay, we weren't smoking, but it was setting up this kind of behavior. And I just feel like giving him a phone unnecessarily just to listen to music is not going to be helpful. I feel like it's setting up those habits. But anyway, there's that. There are other devices you can get. There are a couple which are screen free, but you still have to kind of curate a playlist via some kind of streaming app and download it to these devices. And some of them are €130, which thought was really expensive for, you know, a child of this age to be, you know, listening to music. I just thought that was really quite expensive. There are other devices which are sort of, they let children listen to audiobooks, but you can play music on them. We found the music quite limited, the selection, and also the devices themselves are quite clunky. Like, one of them is sort of a cube shaped, and like, if you threw it down the stairs, it would still work. So it's very sturdy. It's not sort of the thing you know, you put in your pocket and bring with you on the go. And then there are other devices like MP3 players that you can get that, I suppose, they aren't phones, but a lot of them do have screens on them and sort of music listening apps. So there was very few devices, unless like I went up to the attic and tried to fire up an iPod shuffle, you know, from back in the day. But then you'd be into the same thing. Like you would have to download the song. You'd have to upload the songs or download them on a laptop. You know, my laptop doesn't even have a CD drive in it anymore. I couldn't even buy CDs and burn them or whatever. You know, like the process was so truncated just to listen to some music. My head started to explode.
9: Yeah. So you, at this stage of the game, you still haven't found what you're looking for, if that's the song he likes.
10: Yeah, very good. He hasn't discovered you too yet, but you never know. So I had to kind of bite the bullet, and I bought an MP3 player for him. And while it's not a phone, if you were to walk past him and you looked at the thing in his hand, you would say it's a phone. So it's very similar. It's that kind of size. It's very skinny. It does have a screen on it. He can't get on the internet on it, but there are music apps on it. And that's, and he has his own Spotify account now, so he's not ruining my algorithm.
9: Yeah.
10: So that's how he's doing it. And it's, I kind of regret doing it because I see him sitting on the couch with his headphones on, listening to the music. And he's obviously scrolling through Spotify to discover music, which on the one hand is great, but it's the exact behavior. Like if you looked at him, you'd say, oh, he's scrolling Instagram or TikTok or something. And it's just setting up this scroll sort of, you know, screen time that on the one hand, I'm thinking, Niamh, what are you doing? But on the other hand, I like that he's discovering his own music, his own musical tastes. It's nothing to do with me. He has his own playlists, and that's great. And I do think that's important.
9: Yeah. And I know that there's a whole thing where lots of people are buying vinyl now, and even CDs have had a bit of a resurgence. But the handiness of being able to carry a little box in your pocket, be it a phone or an MP3 player, it's always going to be difficult to compete with that.
10: Very difficult, but it is heartening to see, like, there's research out there to show that Gen Z in particular are really embracing vinyl. And like, if you walk into any so-called music shop these days, there's very little music being sold, but what is being sold is mainly vinyl. So they're really embracing the return to digital media and digital music, which is great. But as you say, for a 9-year-old, you know, who wants to listen to his tunes on the go, it's not really workable. But maybe as he gets into the teenage years, he might be getting a record player, who knows, which would be great.
9: And then hitting you up for 30 quid a pop for the records.
10: I know, like and the price of these streaming music streaming services as well, like it's very expensive. And like part of me just thinks, God, can we just go back to tapes? It's so great, you know, or even CDs. And I know they have their cons as well, but it was just lovely being able to, you know, throw in a cassette and you know, everything that went along with that. But the music scene is just, it's totally different.
9: Yeah, home taping is killing music. You'll probably remember that sticker that was everywhere. Yeah. We didn't succeed, though. Niamh O'Reilly is a journalist and parenting columnist with thejournal.ie. Niamh, thanks a million.
10: Thanks a mil.
9: I ditched music streaming apps a few years ago, says this texter, dusted off my old Sony stereo to listen to my CDs and this show, of course. I put all my music on my phone for when I'm out and about and love perusing the shelves of golden discs. Old school rules. Jason says, I'm absolutely disgusted to discover how much explicit sexual content is on Spotify. I innocently let my son use my account, only to find he had stumbled across some highly distressing material. I had no idea that level of content existed on the app. Maybe I was a bit naive, but it's an absolute disgrace and other parents need to be warned. Jason said, that's interesting. I must say, I didn't, not interesting,

0: so the only thing that you need is a music collection to put onto them. A suggestion is that he has one day a week as searching online for music and putting it on the MP3 player, which my son listens to for the rest of the week. My 15-year-old loves Pearl Jam's Even Flow. They instantly break into dance when they hear it, much to my joy. But my wife hates it. Well, that's what music should be all about. We got the screen-free music listening issue for a 10-year-old, got an MP3 recorder, and she recorded the songs off Alexa, like we did off the radio in the 80s. Great, now, have you ready? Go! Funny you're having this conversation today. We just bought a portable CD player for our 6-year-old daughter yesterday, and she loves it. She's going through our old CD collection and a few CDs we got with the player, says Paddy. That's interesting, really, that people are coming up with that. It's kind of old school ways of addressing this issue. Maybe the government could send music vans around the country blaring government-approved tunes for passers-by to listen to. Then we wouldn't need phones to listen to music. You are listening to the Moncrief Show on News Talk. We'll take a break. Back in a couple of minutes.
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4: It's 3 o'clock. Good afternoon. The fuel support scheme for farmers and hauliers will be extended in the upcoming budget. It was due to expire on the 31st of October, but is now likely to be in place until at least February. The Public Expenditure Minister and Agriculture Minister are meeting today to iron out the details. Taoiseach and Finance Minister Simon Harris told the Dáil the government is conscious of the issues farmers are facing.
5: What I'm saying is there will be an energy package in the budget. There will be some temporary measures to help people with the here and now with this winter, but there also needs to be, and I agree on this point, there also needs to be some measures to help people more permanently. The details of that are for budget day.
4: Russian drone and missile strikes on Ukraine's capital Kyiv and its northeast have killed 8 people. A maternity hospital and a farm were among those targeted. Some journalists from CNN, Politico and MS Now have been denied access to the White House today. That's despite a court ruling which ordered Trump administration to restore access to the media outlets. The US president banned them from entering the White House over the weekend, accusing the outlets of reporting fake news. Professor of Journalism at the University of London, Mel Bunce, says the message this sends out to other countries is very concerning.
6: This sends a direct signal to other countries that is definitely of concern, which is that this is how an elected president, an elected official in a country that's been the kind of exemplar of media freedom historically, that this is an acceptable way to treat journalists.
4: Lewis Green Line services are still out of action from Dominic to Stephen's Green. Technicians are working on a fault at the O'Connell substation. Red Line services are operating normally. Finally, a short trailer for the latest Gremlins film is out, 3 decades after the last installment. The teaser shows Gizmo the Mogwai peeking out from a grey bag looking at his surroundings. The third Gremlins movie will be released in cinemas in October 2028, almost a year late. That's it for now. More at 4.
7: How was school, Pat?
8: We were learning all about France and Joan of Arc and the Eiffel Tower and how they speak. Bonjour, Mama!
9: We all know how important school is for children's learning, friendships and overall development. 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
11: Good afternoon, I'm Eve Conway. The Republic of Ireland get their Nations League campaign underway this evening against Kosovo. Jimmy Dunn is the only absentee in the matchday squad as he recovers from a minor knock. Manager Hamer Halgrimsson says he wants his players focused ahead of a busy international window.
12: Not only because of focus, it's also because we need all the time we can get to recover and rest. We are playing 4 games in 12 days. We need to travel. I think for the players, it's 7 flights, 7 or 8 flights for some players these 12 days. So we need all the time we can get.
11: Anthony Joshua will fight Tyson Fury on December 11th. The two former world champions meet at the Principality Stadium in Cardiff for their heavyweight bout. The pair both returned to the ring with wins earlier this year. And finally, Michaela Walsh is in the European Elite Boxing Championship semi-final this afternoon. She faces Hungary's Kukta Vajislava in Sofia. After that, Lisa O'Rourke will go for gold in the light heavyweight final against 2023 world champion Anastasia Demirchian. To hear live commentary of tonight's Nations League match between Kosovo and the Republic of Ireland, download the Go Loud app now.
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4: Mostly dry this afternoon with just isolated showers, but more persistent rain will gradually extend over the northwestern half of the country this evening. Top temperature 17 to 20 degrees. And now you're up to date on News Talk.
13: It made it harder. I think like the dating websites made it harder for how we, you know, communicate. Because you go on first dates now, it's like, what kind of music do you like? But that doesn't really matter. Right? You can coexist with someone that has different musical tastes. This is my new first date question. This is what I ask on every first date. How likely are you to yell at me in public? That one's going to come in handy. You don't want to be in that relationship 8 months in, you're getting screamed at in front of strangers. Like, it's cool, we both like Chance the Rapper. So.
3: That was Sam Morril there talking about conflicting sometimes taste in music. We were talking about that earlier on. Anyway, Declan Buckland and Jen Hogan are here to solve every conceivable problem you could ever have. Good afternoon to you both.
14: Good
3: every
14: afternoon. Problem.
3: There's a lot riding on this first one. Because this woman, I'm going to read out, is the original email she sent, but she has since emailed in again saying, I'm serious. I really, you know, I don't know what to do.
15: And she thought that we were the right people to ask.
3: Yes.
15: Well, I think, yeah. Jen, you'll have a lot
3: okay,
15: to say.
3: Okay, take that as a compliment.
15: Yeah.
3: Anyway, here we go. I'm a mid-50s female and divorced. For the last 2 years, I've been trying to buy my own house. I got money from the sale of our family home, but I keep being outbid, and I'm now looking at either a small mortgage or personal loan to get a house. I've adult children abroad and married here, so in a way it's an investment as well. That was never my plan, but such is the way it is. My question is, am I mad to be taking out another loan at my age? I would only get about 40,000. I work full-time, I'm on an average wage. I would really love my own place, or should I settle for less, i.e. a house that needs lots of work? I bid on a house on Monday, so I need any bit of advice as soon as possible. In other words, I can't bid any higher without the extra money the loan would give me. And if I hear one more time, what's for me won't pass me, I'll crack up. It's all about money and simple as that. I really would appreciate your advice.
15: So, putting on my financial advisor hat.
3: For which you're well known.
15: Yes, exactly.
3: Where's it down in the George? It's really great.
15: They're just queuing up, go, you know, should I invest in Bitcoin? Bitcoin, I call it. I kind of relate to this in one aspect because, you know, at a certain stage of my life that this person is also at, you kind of start thinking, oh, you know, maybe I shouldn't do this because, you know, I'm closer to the end than I am to the starting line. However, the starting line is kind of going further and further into the distance. And I think that that's the other part that people have to start considering when they consider what they're going to do for the rest of their lives. Mm-hmm. I'm kind of being facetious there. I don't think that, having, you know, loans at 50 something is a major kind of crisis thing, but I do think it needs to be done in a way that's kind of sensible. You need to think, well, how am I going to be able to repay these loans into the future? And will the risk, will the stress, will all the things associated with that particular form of obligation cause me to have a kind of a lifestyle where I won't actually enjoy having the house in the first place? Mm-hmm. She doesn't need to have a big house to house her children. She doesn't need it in lots of ways. She does need to, from what she said there in the letter, she wants to balance off having the house of her dreams versus a house that needs a bit of work to do. So I'm seeing a problem here. I'm seeing that the house that she wants seems to be outside of her actual budget. She's seeing 40K as an extra top-up that she's taking a personal loan at. I personally would be kind of squeamish about that because I can see that being a sign that it's outside of my range. It's outside of my affordability. I would also caution that buying a house that you think you can afford that needs the 40 grand in fixer-upper and is the same outcome in the thing.
3: Yeah.
15: So to bear that in mind as well, I find the whole situation there to be one where she's kind of saying, this is what I ideally would like versus what I can afford. And I'd always err on the side of what I can definitely afford. Because you don't want a situation to arise where you have two loans. You have your mortgage that you have to pay, at which your house is kind of at risk, versus also a loan, which is a separate legal and financial obligation altogether. I'm not an expert at all this, but I would rather it was all tied up in the one mortgage, and there's a reason why it's not.
3: I'm getting from this she doesn't need a mortgage. She got money from her house.
15: Okay. So then what she's doing is she's risking her the actual accumulated wealth that she has in her lifetime into that house. That's all hers. She's got no worries. Then she's taking on this extra 40k of worry.
3: Yeah.
15: So I'd be like kind of going, oh, do you really need that at this stage in your life? Are you able to afford the repayments for the duration of the repayment schedule comfortably? If that's the case, well, then it's just like, you know, it's something that you're just spending money on. What do you think, Jen?
14: Well, I suppose to set the scene. So when I was in college, going back a little bit of time, I used to go up to the bank machine, you know, with my little card to take out money. And I'd literally go, please let there be a fiver there. And that really set the tone of my money management skills for the rest of my life. And that's why I'll probably never be able to retire. And that is why I don't think 40,000 is that much, really. I'm a kind of a be grand sort of person, be grand. She has the permanent, or she has the full-time job and she's on an average wage.
15: And she's only 50-something. She's only in her 50s.
14: Like you said there, I'm going, you never retire. Well, I'm thinking for me, you're never retiring anyway, Jen. So you may as well.
15: What is it? Retirement age is 85.
14: So you may as well. You may as well, if it's 40 grand. I know it's 40 grand is not to be sniffed at, but at the same time, I would like, if I was at that stage and I didn't have my own place, I probably would like the security of getting my own place. And if you buy a fixer-upper, which I did 16 years ago, and it's still a fixer-upper, you know, that's the thing to be aware of.
15: And I'm sure that these are the things that she's already thought about. She's already thought about the fact that she doesn't want a fixer-upper because she knows the fixer-upping needs to happen. That's not just the effort and the pain of that happening. It's the cost of that happening, which could, in this day and age, with the cost of stuff, be easily 40 grand anyway. So you're kind of going,
3: Or it's harder to estimate, because it could be like, you know, more. You get an estimate that, oh yeah, this will cost you 35 grand, exactly. And then suddenly it's 45 grand because we didn't realise it was subsidence or dry rot.
15: And we're waiting on something to come over from wherever, and it isn't going to get here because of whatever reason.
14: Because fixer-uppers love throwing up new problems at you. They love throwing up something that you have.
15: Jeremy Bannon to know that's
14: never what you think it's going to be.
3: But isn't this question really about stress rather than money? Which is going to... Now, I Googled it. A 40,000 personal loan over a 10-year term. I'm guessing she's like mid-50s, as she says, which means she'll be at least working for another 10 years. Results in estimated monthly repayments between 446 and 529. So if you can afford to pay between 446 a month, or at the upper end is 529 a month, then go for it.
15: Yeah.
3: And, you know,
15: that's
3: that might
15: huge
3: come
15: chunk
3: with stress,
15: of money, you know, and it is.
3: But the stress of living in, and, you know, if it's a fixer-upper, can she live in it while they're doing the work? Maybe not. That's going to cost you money. And the stress of when will it be finished? When can I move in? Blah, de blah. So which is the least stressful for you?
15: And it is also about what is your life going to be like when you are in the house? Because it's not only a financial investment. This is the mistake a lot of people make, is they make it all about the numbers. And of course, the numbers are really, really important. But the pain of paying back a loan for a thing that you love dearly and you have, and it's a place for you to live your life and to have your family and friends there with you and all that. That's an investment beyond just the financial numbers. That's actually, so again, it is, if you can afford the repayments, that was the very first thing I said. If you can afford the repayments, and the repayments, not just in terms of the monthly amount of money, but also the longevity of the loan, is something that you can comfortably deal with the pain of that. Well, then it sounds to me like the easiest thing to do
14: is get
15: the thing that's ready for you right now. Because, you know, the fixer-uppers are, if they're economically sensible, they're great and all that. But I did it. I bought a house where you needed to, it was 2 years before I was able to move into the place. And, you know, and then you live in it and then it needs to be done again.
3: And you're always the money pit
15: scenario.
3: Okay, we're all voting for the loan then. She should ask her adult children to give her the extra money she needs to buy her house. In her will, she can specify the percentage of the house value represented by the amounts given by each child, and they would get this on her death, but the remainder is distributed equally. I'm sure that will cause no rows at all within the family. Can she not get a loan from the kids? Well, I don't know. How well off are the kids? When doing up the house, get as many energy grants as possible to reduce bills, but also to qualify for a lower rate green mortgage. Ed says, if the woman's financial situation is precarious, as she says, she should definitely avoid buying a fixer-upper. That's a potential money pit.
15: Yeah, that's
3: she may never see the bottom of. Mag says, as a 62-year-old female accountant, I would advise a woman to go for the 40 grand mortgage.
14: We're
3: if she can afford
14: gods.
3: The repayments.
15: Yay!
3: Roughly 400 per month for 10 years. She needs to start her new life now. There you go.
16: Yeah, I agree Mags, with her. We have no idea if Mags
3: is actually a real accountant or not.
16: Well, we have no idea.
3: Mags could be a 25-year-old bloke sitting in his underpants at home.
14: But also they asked us. Let's
3: assume that Mags is who she says she is. Yeah. Okay, well, there you go. Go and get the loan and invite us to the housewarming when you're having it. Now, I'm a woman in my early 30s. I've recently started seeing a man who's also in his 30s. We've only been dating for a few weeks. Everything was going really well. We don't live in the same county. We have different surnames. And as far as I know, we'd never even met before. Then he started telling me stories about his family, and I kept getting this strange feeling that I'd heard them before. At first, I thought it was a coincidence, but I became suspicious, and sure enough, after asking my mother a few unsuspecting questions, I found out we're related. My mum and his dad are first cousins, which, unless I've completely misunderstood how family trees work, makes us second cousins. I haven't even told him yet, because I'm still trying to get my head around it. The really confusing thing is that I've been researching it since I found out, and apparently second cousins can legally marry. So now I'm wondering, if it's illegal, is it actually that wrong? Or am I just completely freaking myself out because the words "were related" sound so much worse than "distant cousins"? Should I tell him straight away? Would most people consider this a deal breaker, even if it's legally allowed? And if we were happy together, would it really be so terrible to continue seeing each other and taking banjo lessons together? Jen, do you have an immediate visceral ick reaction to this?
14: No, and you know why? Because my friend is married to her second cousin. So
3: there you go.
14: I know of a case where this and my reaction when she told me that was like, oh my God, you married your cousin. And then I just copped myself on and went, like, that's the least important thing about the relationship, you know. So it's not that weird a concept, but I don't know if I found out that my husband was related to me in a way other than marriage. I could understand. I think I'd find that weird to get my head around. I think I'd tell them. I think I'd prefer to know. Isn't it weird that they haven't met, considering that they haven't met?
16: It's Ireland, though. Yeah. Many cousins do you have?
14: Suppose loads of cousins. And I was trying to think, and I don't think I know many of my mom's cousins or any of my dad's cousins. So I suppose it is easy.
15: There is a gap.
14: Now,
15: the gap between first cousins, which, you know, they're closer family members, you know, your parents, siblings, children, are people likely that you would have met a lot of times growing up, you know, if they were close. But then the next gap down to second cousins and then third cousins, very quickly families kind of fragment, particularly if they're not kind of co-located, if they're not in the same town or village or whatever. However, you know, that means that it's quite likely that you could meet somebody who's your third cousin and have no inkling and it could never, ever come up in conversation. There's a kind of proscription against people kind of marrying their siblings and their first cousins, mostly for kind of genetic reasons. A lot of it might be to do with land and stuff. There's those other kind of weirdy historical reasons, but the one that would come up most would be about, you know, if there's something genetic, it's likely to be double located in that kind of, you know, gene pool. So therefore, it's likely that disabilities and diseases could, you know, might arise. So from that point of view, that, you know, you can see that might be a concern. It's definitely more of a concern as you get closer. Mm-hmm. You know, there's famously the Habsburg chin that all the royals in Europe had kind of weird deformities because they were all marrying each other's sisters and cousins and whatever. This is not illegal because it's not considered to be as much of a problem. I think the only thing that's weird is that they haven't talked about it already.
3: Well, somebody says in Ireland, even first cousins can legally marry. I kind of vaguely remember you had, within the Catholic Church, you had to get permission if you're to marry your first cousin.
14: Usually, I suppose the relationship's closer as well, isn't it, with your first cousins? You maybe grew up and were in the same bath as them or something.
3: Yeah, somebody else points out that the royal family do it all the time, and look how well they turned out.
14: There you go.
3: All the reassurance you need, really.
14: The grand applies again.
3: You'd wonder how they didn't know, though. If he was telling stories about his family and she'd heard these stories, was there some sort of family rift?
14: Suspicious,
3: They didn't know each other.
14: Oh, yeah.
3: There wouldn't have been a wedding or something that they might have.
15: Or that when their parents split up.
3: I don't know.
15: When the first cousins broke up back in the day. I think, look, at the end of the day, I don't think it's strange that they don't know each other. I think that's completely possible. I think what's interesting is that the reaction, you called it the ick. I mean, when does the ick stop?
3: Yeah.
15: Is it herd cousins? I mean, it's very, if you go far enough down in the tree, we're all kind of related.
14: Stop, you're related to each other sitting here and don't eat this.
3: Absolutely. You know? But you know what? People are like, they're second cousins, and they go, okay, you know, one of them would say to friends or somebody, we're second cousins. And then people forget about the second part of it. And then suddenly it becomes, oh, they're cousins.
15: They're cousins.
3: it's as close to incest as you can get now.
15: It's like Game of Thrones. They're all just kind of doing the wrong thing.
3: Yeah.
15: Yeah.
3: Somebody said Ireland needs a genealogy lookup app to try to avoid this messy situation. And they have one in Iceland called Incest Spoiler. It sounds a warning alarm if two people are too closely related.
14: Isn't there a Facebook group called Are We Dating the Same Guy or Are We Dating the Same Man or something? I heard about this. So is this the way forward?
3: There's a town, I think
14: are
3: it
14: you
3: was
14: my cousin?
3: In Ohio. Now, we only kind of did a thing about this a couple of weeks ago. But anyway, this fella was running an IVF clinic and there were supposedly anonymous donors. And of course, it turned out after years that there were no anonymous donors. It was just him. And so he personally fathered, in this small town, he personally fathered, they don't know, around 100 people. So there were siblings dating each other.
15: Wow.
3: And they're only still finding out. They have to do...
15: That is an interesting side effect difference in the different way that we kind of group up and we have children, and then also because there's so many more people that it's no longer villages. Mm-hmm. We live in big cities where somebody moves from one side to the other and whatever.
14: Next thing you know, you
15: could end up in these kind of awkward genetic difficulties. That's a really interesting idea, but then it involves somebody having all the data. Like, you go,
3: he only really got found out when they started doing DNA testing that came in. And there was no law against it, so this guy still lives there.
15: And you know, and again, going back to if the only concern that you have is some kind of genetic abnormality in children that you have, we've always been taking a kind of Russian roulette attitude to that with society anyway.
3: Sure.
15: There's always a chance that you end up marrying somebody who's a carrier of some other disease. That's how many things happen. So I don't know. I think it's overinflated. I don't think you should be like marrying your sister or maybe your first cousin. I can kind of see that being a bit more of a problem, but only because
14: it's a familiar relationship, isn't it? Like, you know your first cousin an awful lot better. I reckon, look, I do think she should tell him. I think he needs to know he's her cousin. But I don't know if she needs to tell anybody else, you know? I mean, the family are going to work it out, but everyone else doesn't need to know.
15: They would also meet a much cheaper wedding.
14: There you go.
3: They can all share rooms.
15: Your groom or bride.
3: We're on the one side. We're an island nation, says one text. We're all related. Thank God for the influx of Spanish, Italian, Brazilians and other nations in the last number of years. In 50 years, Ireland would be the best looking nation in the world. Let's hope so. Queen Elizabeth II and Prince Philip were actually third cousins through Queen Victoria and second cousins once removed through King Christian the Ninth of Denmark. Someone else says, I had a conversation with an aunt who was telling me about her grandson's class that had several children who had no idea they were all related due to the local lads having multiple kids with different girls. My son discovered one of his best friends is his fourth cousin. A couple of history projects unearthed this. Someone else says that they know first cousins that got married and the brothers or the fathers of the groom were brothers. Don't tell them. Just let them piece it all together when you're doing the wedding invites. Gotta be. That'd be the most fun. That'd be the most fun way of doing it. I went to a school with a fella in the 80s who fathered so many children around the country that there's a good chance either the first or second generation will get together. First cousins only if they're good looking. That's always the rule.
14: That's where the ick has come in now.
3: Yeah, totally come in now. Look, they see, we all think it's funny. Second cousins are not distant relations. Their grandparents are siblings, says Anne. If you look at it that way, it's still strange that they never met each other before.
15: Their grandparents are siblings, it just depends on how mobile they are.
3: Story there, I think. Anyway, you think, tell him.
14: I think tell him, and if you're happy together, keep going.
3: But he might run away when he finds out. Yeah. My wife and I have put on weight in recent years, and neither of us have been looking our best. Our daughter's getting married next year, so I wanted to use it as an excuse to lose weight and get in shape. I started to exercise more and snack less, and sure enough, I look and feel so much better now. My wife hasn't made any changes and is still overweight. Should I say something to her about how she looks?
15: I love these questions where you just wait a few seconds after the question has been posed.
3: Should I move out of the house now?
14: Do you have a death wish?
15: Does your wife have a mirror? I'm quite sure that she is well aware of how, what her own physical experience is. I think that the thing here isn't anything to do with his wife. It's to do with this person's kind of gone through a change for themselves, and they're kind of realizing that they're feeling healthier, they're feeling better, and it's kind of normal to want the other person that you're sharing your life with to kind of experience good things that you've gone through. The problem is that when you become this kind of evangelical person for a particular thing, because sometimes you can be wrong about what you think is the important factor in changing your life. And also, if you're experiencing something really great for yourself, turning around to somebody else and saying, oh, you should try this, that gets a bit boring after a while, because everybody knows. People, we know that exercise leads to a healthier body. We know that, not eating chocolate bars and crisps on the couch while you watch the television, helps you lead a healthier life. We know all this stuff already, but sometimes it's just not possible, or it's just not preferable for us to choose that particular option. And hearing somebody else whispering on about it because they've become this newly reformed person is kind of tedious, I think. Mm-hmm. So from that point of view, I think you need to, I'm delighted for you. I don't think you need to tell your wife that she's overweight. I think she's well aware of what's going on in her own existence. I think the fact that your daughter's wedding is coming up isn't some sort of deadline for your wife to kind of suddenly turn her life around. That's making what should be a lovely family event into a kind of a horrible test. I think not now. You can talk about these things, but I don't think that you should ever go, look what I've done to myself. Aren't I amazing? You should do what I did, because nobody likes to hear
14: that. Which is the big vibe that's coming off this. Look at me now. Aren't I fabulous? Why aren't you fabulous? To be worthy of me, which is a little bit how I read that. And perhaps because as a female, I'm putting myself in her position and thinking, right, how would I feel if my husband turned around and said, I've lost weight, maybe you should do the same. If you want, I totally get what Declan's saying there as well. I totally agree. The whole health side of it, you want to encourage, your partner to be as healthy as they possibly can be, and to support them in that. And maybe there's a nice way to do that by offering to cook and doing the kind of healthy meals, or suggesting they go walking or exercising together for her benefit. But I didn't see anywhere where she said she was signing up to this whole, I'm going to lose a lot of weight.
3: No, we agreed.
14: I didn't see any of that there. So I think it will be incredibly hurtful as well to put it back. I think women all the time are battling this, battling the kind of perception of
15: expectation.
14: An expectation of society about what a woman should look like, and how she should appear, and how important her appearance is at all stages of her life. So to go back then and put this back on her and say, oh, look, you're overweight now and I'm not, I'm less overweight. I'm not sure whether he's at his ideal weight yet or not. But to point that out to her coming from somebody who should value her more than anyone. Mm-hmm. That could be incredibly hurtful. And I do feel he's wanting to bring her on a journey that she never signed up to. And it's support by all means, support and help in the ways that you can, but don't hurt. Like that could be incredibly hurtful.
15: One thing that I do think is worth saying is that often, and I know from my own personal experience, whenever I try to eat healthily or whenever I try to be good about exercise and stuff like that, I find that my you know, being at home, my husband, whatever ends up on our dinner table, if it's his turn to cook, yes, if he's not on the vibe that I need to be right that night, it can kind of undermine my efforts. Mm-hmm. So I know that if you're in a shared domestic situation, having two people leading two different kind of lives can be a bit of a pain. Mm-hmm. So it's kind of suits him for her to be on the struggle as well. So is that not as much for her as you might think? He's actually probably looking for this for his own benefit as well, because yeah, it actually suits him. If they're both eating healthily rather than her sitting there going, you know what, I'd love a McDonald's today, or I'll have a biscuit or whatever it is, and he's there having to, you know, count his calories, whatever, you know, that kind of stuff, you know, you need to be on the same vibe. Yeah,
14: but he brought it back to looks. He brought it back to, like, he wants to look better for the wedding. This wasn't a health vibe, this was about looking better for the wedding. The health vibe is the kind of happy consequence of it, but it was about looking better for the daughter's wedding.
15: No, absolutely, I agree with you, but I think I agree with you what you're saying, that his motivation, but most of our motivation is about looking good. I mean, people go down the gym, the lads in the local gym aren't there because they're thinking, oh, when I'm 60, my mm-hmm. heart is going to... They're not. They're down there because, oh, look at my biceps.
16: That's why there's so many mirrors in here.
15: Exactly.
16: One texter says, menopause. For women, it's way more difficult to lose weight. My wife slapped me on the belly once, saying, look at the bare belly, but now I can return the compliment. Okay. A texter says, is this my husband? Yeah, he's lost some weight, but he fecks off for hours exercising. I'm at home running the show. If I left the house as long as he does, the house would fall apart. And a few people have said, the guy should tell the wife straight away and be as blunt as possible with her. Honesty is always appreciated. And I'm sure he will get loads of brownie points for giving her his honest opinion. I'm assuming you've got your tongue in your cheek when you say that. There are a few people seem to think she will love the honesty, though somebody else says she might be in a higher boxing weight division, so good luck with that. That fella that lost the weight should tell the wife he recently met his second cousin and she's looking mighty. That will make a huge difference, all right. Okay, one last quick one. I'm a woman in my mid-20s with an amazing boyfriend, but lately I've been stuck between a rock and a hard place. We've been going out for a year now. I've no complaints. He treats me well and my family love him. But recently, I feel like things are getting too serious. Not in the way that there is no spark, but in the sense that he wants to start climbing life's ladder. He asked me last week to set up a joint bank account so we can start saving to move in together. But I was completely taken aback. Don't get me wrong, I have thought about a future with him, but not this soon. I'm only 25. Why am I setting up a joint bank account with a man I've only been dating for a year? When I tried to change the conversation, he got irritated and brought it back. I tried to explain that this is a big step, but he accused me of not actually wanting to have a life together. It's not that I don't see a future with him, it's just too much too soon. It has put a serious strain on the relationship over the last few weeks, and I don't know what to do.
14: That was me.
16: Yeah.
14: That was me. I was that person. Now, when I say I was that person, not that person who was, I was the person who was like really driven. I wanted to get married, buy a house, have millions of kids, you know, get going, get moving. And my poor husband, who I'm still married to, I would like yeah. to add, okay, I'm yeah. still married to, was, yeah, maybe, I think he might have been a bit shell-shocked by the
15: whole. Have you worked out what's happened? Has he worked out
14: this order, yet? This order, and we're doing this, and it was all had to be done in a hurry. So I can maybe understand his enthusiasm, but I didn't have somebody pulling against me the other way. Like, he came, you know, that was fine. He was happy to go on. Would he have thought of it all if I hadn't been the driver? I don't know. He might have waited a bit longer. I have no idea. He didn't get a chance really to come to I suppose, find out because we went along and we settled down early and like I said, bought the house, had the kids, had the joint bank account, all those things, all by the 25. We were already there before that. So it's, I can relate to that totally. However, the fact that he's getting agitated when she says it's too soon, that's a huge red flag.
16: Yeah.
14: You know?
16: Absolutely.
14: Huge red flag. There's a yeah. big difference between if you're at the same stage of life, even if one of you is just learning that he's at the same stage of life as you. I say jokingly because clearly, you know, he was or we wouldn't still be together. But if you are, she might want to be with him, but if they're not at the same stage of life at the same time, You can't force somebody into that and no. you can't have somebody going along getting annoyed or accusing you of not wanting to be with them because it's like throwing your toys out of the pram because you're not getting your own way. I mean, oh, look.
15: I wouldn't be giving in. I agree with you, and I think it's interesting that you had that personal experience as well, because I would have the opposite experience, which was that I was very comfortable leading my life, and it did require my partner to kind of start gently guiding me towards making a few sensible decisions. And so sometimes people have a different kind of process. Mm-hmm. And like you pointed out that your husband was a willing participant, even though you were kind of the driving, planning mind of the whole situation. In this situation, I don't know whether this guy is the same, whether it's a planning thing or whether it's kind of creeping over into kind of controlling type behavior. Her resistance is very telling.
14: Mm-hmm.
15: I'm not going to get all gendered and go, but it is normally the other way around.
16: Yeah. But the guy, but no, his narkiness is telling as well. Absolutely.
15: Yeah, that's so that part is the bit that I kind of go, okay, hang on a second. I would also say that each individual decision that you make, like, for example, opening a joint bank account is not the same as, you know, signing a marriage contract.
14: Mm-hmm.
15: There's lots of ways in which you can tentatively explore a kind of an integration of your relationship without it being permanent and forever. Thinking that each one of those decisions is a forever thing is kind of over drastic kind of thinking. So gentle steps, don't get forced into doing anything you don't want to do, but I don't think that getting asked to have a joint bank account necessarily, unless he's saying all of your money is going to go in there. That's a totally different thing.
16: Yeah, a lot of people say, a few people pointed out correctly, a joint bank account is really difficult to close if they were ever to split up, because
15: because my financial advisor had
16: Have to kind of agree to that. And lots of people saying it's a red flag. One texter says, sounds like that guy is a chancer. He wants to get our hands on our money. Run. Another person says, he's trying to trap you. Dump him. Call me. I'll never commit. Jen. Jen and Declan, thank you both very much. Here's the question she should ask herself. What would she do if she won €200,000?
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16: 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Answer it within 5 rings. 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We're going to take a break. After that, we'll be talking to John Banville.
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3: You are listening to the Moncrief Show on News Talk. 087 1400 106 is our WhatsApp number. The Right by the Sea Literary Festival opens tomorrow in Kilmore Quay in County Wexford. And as it's done over the last 11 years, it will feature a host of major writers, among them John Banville, who joins us now. Good afternoon, John.
29: Good afternoon.
3: So what? It's yourself and Richard Ford who will be effectively opening the festival.
29: Yes, Richard and I are going to have some kind of joint talk with a moderator.
3: Yeah.
29: To keep us from fighting each other.
3: Yeah. Do you know what it's about, or do you just kind of turn up and wing it?
29: Turn up and wing it.
3: Yeah.
29: I mean, it's much better to try to have a conversation than to have it planned beforehand.
3: Yeah.
29: Nothing duller than two writers talking, doing a planned interview.
3: Do you know Richard well?
29: Oh, yeah. I've known Richard for about, my goodness, 40 years, I think.
3: Yeah, yes.
29: It's strange. I was just thinking about it today. We first met in the good old days when publishers used to have lunches to celebrate the publication of a book. They don't do that anymore. And it was a big lunch in the Shelburne Hotel. This would be in the late 80s, I guess. And I remember Eileen Battersby, our dear departed friend. She and I were there, and there must have been about 12 people at the lunch. Big deal. And Richard and his wife were there, and that was when I met him first. And we've been friends ever since.
3: Mm. Do you like these kind of events?
29: Well, I love Right by the Sea. I mean, look, yeah. I think I've been at every one since it started.
3: Okay.
29: I'm hoping they'll adopt me as their mascot.
3: Is that because it's, you know, spiritual home and all that? Well,
29: No. There are a few. I mean, there's a new one that started last year in Rush, which I thought was wonderful. I think that these festivals should be for local people. I think that they shouldn't be fashionable events. I think they should be, you know, for readers who like to see the people that they read.
3: Yeah. I don't know if I'm wrong, there seems to be an increasing number of them.
29: Well, yes, I think my theory is that this is in the post-religious age. people don't go to church anymore, they go to book festivals.
16: Well, it makes a certain amount of sense.
29: I remember somebody said that, look, I was doing a book tour in Germany about 25 years ago, and somebody said that to me. I said, the audience, they're terribly quiet and loud. And he said, yes, they don't go to church anymore. They go
16: to meetings. And so you have to sit and deliver
29: I'm so glad that we don't have to do readings anymore.
16: Mm.
29: Now it's public interviews. That's far more interesting for the audience, and it's much less embarrassing for the writers, you know, having to revisit their own work and read it aloud in public and see all the mistakes that they made.
16: Mm. Maybe hate's too strong a word, but do you seem to have a tendency where you're finished a piece and then you go, now it's only occurring to me how I change it.
29: Well, yeah, I mean, we seek perfection, and perfection is not of this world.
16: Mm.
29: So everything is failure.
16: Yeah. Have you got... Well, okay, what's the closest you've got to perfection? Is that...
29: Oh, I have no idea. I'm sure there's a sentence somewhere or other. I was talking to some friends of mine yesterday at a conference in Galleria of translators. And I was remembering that in one of my books, the god Hermes is speaking, and he's talking about how he's being coerced into doing things by human beings. And the sentence I wrote was, fine gods we are, that we must muster to a mortal must. I remember thinking, my poor translators, what would they do with that? So I was talking to one of my translators, I won't say which language it was, and I asked her about this, and she said, oh, I don't remember that. So I realized that what translators do is, like, when we were learning to read, you know, we skip the hard words.
16: Mm.
29: I think it's just skip the hard sentences. You know, I didn't see that one, I'll move on.
16: But the translator didn't replace that that sentence at all, just skipped it.
29: I remember years ago my wife met a couple of Japanese people who'd moved from Tokyo to Dublin. I can't remember what the context was in which she met them. But they said that they knew my work, that they'd read. At that stage, a couple of my books had been translated into Japanese. And they said, yes, we read them in Japanese, and we read them in English, and you should tell your husband that the translations bear no relation whatsoever to the originals. The translator just made up his own book.
16: Yeah.
29: Which I don't mind.
16: Which I suppose they have to do to a certain extent.
29: Well, I think this was a bit extreme. I mean, these were entirely different books to the ones I wrote.
16: Because you would be a stylist that you know, constructing sentences would be extremely important.
29: You can't expect that to go into translation. I mean, that's what gets lost in translation.
16: Yeah.
29: It's a style. The translator has to make a new version of the thing. You know, my sentences can't be want to translate. Who would try to translate? Fine gods we are.
16: There's a kind of a difference between your literary books and the quirk novels. As I understand it, you kind of they're on a computer, but you still use the fountain pen. You're writing by hand. Mm. You're working very hard, diligently, at that. Has that become more difficult over the years? Easier over the years?
29: No, it's a different way of working. I mean, I can't. It's to do with pace, I think. I can't use a computer to write what I think of as my real books because it's too fast. It's just it runs away with me. So the resistance of the page to the nib and the ink, I need all that. That gives me exactly the right pace. When I wrote that first crime book, my goodness, a long time ago now, Christine Falls.
16: 20 years ago,
29: I started to write with fountain pen, and it was just too slow.
16: Mm.
29: So I put it straight onto the computer.
16: Yeah.
29: But then, you know, I write reviews on the computer. I write articles on the computer.
16: Mm. But the quirk books aren't your real books.
29: Oh, they are real, but they're not my first love. Let me put it that way.
16: Yeah. Because people love them, and it was one Dublin, one book, this Christine Falls book this year.
29: Somebody asked me how that went. I said, yeah, I think I sold one book.
0: Oh, really?
29: No. That was a lovely thing. And it's a wonderful initiative, One Dublin, One Book. It really is splendid. You know, we're constantly boasting about our literary heritage and so on. This Dublin City Council actually did something about it.
0: Mm, yeah.
29: And, you know, made a book, the book for the year. So it's a wonderful thing.
16: And do you alternate between a Cork book and one of your real books, or how
29: well,
16: does that work?
29: I used to do it. You see, it takes me about 5 years to write something like The Infinities, whereas it would take me 4 or 5 months to write one of the crime books. So since I hate summer, I mean, it's the most boring season of all, I would kill the summer by writing a crime book. And this will give me an excuse not to go on family holidays and so on. No, I have to write my quirk book.
16: Yeah. So have you just done that then?
29: Yes. Yeah, I have about 5,000 words to go. Okay. So I'm a bit late in this one.
16: Yeah. And for the crime books, are they very plotted out?
29: No.
16: Are you that interested in? Well, you're not that interested in plot in general, I would imagine.
29: I'll tell you a little story. I can't remember which one. I think it was a recent one, The Drowned, maybe, let's say. And I really wanted to finish it. And I went up to Anna McCarrig, you know, through Ireland Guthrie Centre for a week to take myself away from everything just to finish it. And I was to leave on Saturday at lunchtime. Friday evening, I finished the book. And I looked at it and I thought, oh, that's a really boring ending. And then I thought, oh, there's a character earlier in the book. He could be the murderer. So I sat down on Saturday morning and wrote 3,000 words, a new ending to the book. Didn't even read it. Sent it over to the publishers. And I love that spontaneity. That's what I love about those books. You know, and I hope the reader gets the sense of spontaneity as well.
16: Yeah.
29: You know, not sentence labored over for, you know, a whole morning.
16: Yes. But, you know, I don't know if it's an apocryphal story about somebody meeting Joyce in Paris, and they said, how was writing going today? And he said, well, I wrote a sentence, but I just couldn't figure out which order to put the words
29: that's
16: in.
29: That's the kind of thing Joyce loved to say.
16: Thank you so much for coming in to talk to us today. John will be appearing tomorrow evening. You're appearing yourself and Richard Ford to open the Write by the Sea Literary Festival. John Bonville, thanks a million for coming in to us. We will take a break, back in a couple of minutes.
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0: inches, or is that a good idea at all? And Mark Little will be joining us on his new book, The Last Good Day on the Internet. I'm not quite sure when that was, but I will find out.
1: Apparently it was about 11 years ago, so we've been doomed for longer than we realise. That's all coming up on The Hard Shoulder after the 4 o'clock news. Right, and that's our lot for today. Our production team today, Michael Quilligan, Caoimhe Harney, Mia Mulroney and Molly Coleman. We'll talk to you tomorrow at 2. See you then.
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0: Well, Taoiseach to highlight global uncertainty in UN address later tonight. And do Irish cities need more public benches?
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3: It's 4 o'clock. Good afternoon. The fuel support scheme for farmers and hauliers will be extended in the upcoming budget. It was due to expire on the 31st of October, but is now likely to be in place until at least February. The Public Expenditure Minister and Agriculture Minister are meeting today to iron out the details. Tánaiste and Finance Minister Simon Harris told the Dáil the government is conscious of the issues farmers are facing.
4: What I'm saying is there will be an energy package in the budget. There will be some temporary measures to help people with the here and now with this winter, but there also needs to be, and I agree on this point, there also needs to be some measures to help people more permanently. The details of that are for budget day.
3: The President of Palestine is calling on the US to bring peace to Gaza. In a pre-recorded address to the UN General Assembly in New York, Mahmoud Abbas said the Palestinian people will remain on their land. Mr. Abbas warned that settler terrorism in the West Bank is escalating.
5: What is taking place in Gaza, the West Bank and East Jerusalem are a malicious colonial scheme aimed at making the lives of Palestinians more difficult in their homeland and forcing them to leave.
3: The Foreign Affairs Minister says there probably won't be a walkout from the Irish delegation when Benjamin Netanyahu addresses the UN later. But Helen McEntee says no minister will be in the chamber in New York when the Israeli Prime Minister speaks. Helen McEntee was asked if Ireland will take part in a walkout at Netanyahu's speech.
6: Look, I suppose this is a decision for member states to take. We have had somebody in the seat for every single speech that has taken place since the beginning of this week, and I expect that that will probably continue. There won't be any ministers present, to be clear about that, but we have had somebody present for every single speech to date. I think that that will probably continue towards the end of the week.
3: Lewis Green Line services are still out of action from Dominic to Stephen's Green. 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
13: Good afternoon, I'm Eve Conway. The Republic of Ireland get their Nations League campaign underway this evening against Kosovo. Jimmy Dunn is the only absentee in the matchday squad as he recovers from a minor knock. Manager Hamer Halgrimsson says he wants his players focused ahead of a busy international window.
14: Not only because of focus, is also because we need all the time we can get to recover and rest. We are playing 4 games in 12 days. We need to travel. I think for the players, it's seven or eight flights for some players these 12 days. So we need all the time we can get.
13: Mac Hansen has been named in Connacht's URC matchday squad after 11 months out with injury. He required surgery after an injury sustained during last year's British and Irish Lions tour. Connacht are at home against CHL Stormers on Friday at 7:45pm. And finally, Michaela Walsh is in the European Elite Boxing Championship semi-final this afternoon. She faces Hungary's Kukja Valushva in Sofia. After that, Lisa O'Rourke will go for gold in the light heavyweight final against 2023 world champion Anastasia Demirchian. To hear live commentary of tonight's Nations League match between Kosovo and the Republic of Ireland, download the Go Loud app now.
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3: Rain and drizzle spreading southeastwards this evening. Lowest temperatures 10 to 13 degrees. And now you're up to date on News Talk.
1: Thank you indeed for that. You are listening to The Hard Shoulder, Ciara Kelly and Shane Coleman with you, and lots to come on the show today, Ciara.
8: Yeah, including from health to education and policing. Are we looking at a winter of discontent across industrial action in various sectors? Our reporter Barbara Holmes is going to bring us the details on upcoming strikes that are planned.
1: We are into a serious
8: an optimistic view of the winter.
1: Yeah, no, I think it's a realistic view as well, Ciara. From extension in excise cuts on petrol and diesel to reduction in tax on home heating oil, what does Budget 27, which is only a couple of weeks away, have in store for you? Pat Leahy from the Irish Times will bring us all the details, along with news on the latest rifts between Fianna Fáil and Fine Gael. They're all getting very agitated. A conclave was held last night, Ciara, no less.
8: Did you ever
1: among
8: hear
1: Fianna Fáil deputies?
8: Such nonsense. Was there white smoke?
1: I don't think so.
8: No.
1: There was a lot of angry bellowing, I think, though.
8: Do you think this is overblown, this rift? We've been hearing about rifts on and off for the whole time, really.
1: I think they actually are genuinely annoyed about what happened. It was to do with the announcement of funding, sports funding, and I think Fine Gael got a bit of a head start on Fianna Fáil, and we know how that goes down.
8: Yeah. The papal the papacy in Fianna Fáil don't like it. No, I know. And we're also asking, this is really interesting, and I would love to know what people think out there. Do Irish cities need more public benches? We're going to be discussing this with Irish Independent columnist Mary Kenny, who has a really good piece in the Indo today, and architect Roisin Murphy before 5 o'clock. And Mary makes the point that if you have mobility problems, or if you are older and you want to go around the place, you don't just want to sit in a park, you actually want to use your city streets, you want to visit shops, you want to take part in you know, society, you want to do things, that we have no seating for people who actually need to sit down occasionally.
1: Yeah, we ask people to join the conversation. They are already joining in the conversation on this. What do you mean, do our cities need more public benches? Can you tell me where there are any in Dublin?
8: There are benches along the boardwalk.
1: Along the boardwalk.
8: And there are some up the middle of O'Connell Street.
1: Parliament Street.
8: Stephen's Green.
1: Capel Street. Yeah. Some of the pedestrianised. But I take the point, there's not too many.
8: No, there's not too many. And you don't just have to be older. I mean, I had both my hips replaced, Jen, in my late 40s. And I was really limited about where I could go because there was nowhere to sit down. And we are cutting it off from people who do have mobility problems, our cities. And
1: the
8: we're
1: problem,
8: an ageing population. This is
1: Here's the problem, though. And I'm not unsympathetic to the argument, but the benches can attract antisocial behaviour.
8: Well, then we need to get on top of antisocial behaviour and move it along. Move it along.
1: We do.
8: Why are we giving in to antisocial behaviour and keeping older citizens trapped in their homes because they can't go into the city? We're skewing it the wrong way. We're allowing people who are antisocial and maybe not good citizens.
1: The boardwalk is gorgeous.
8: Yeah.
1: But
8: yeah, I know what the boardwalk is like.
1: It's not always the
8: most
1: appealing.
8: But why are we allowing those people to colonise our city streets and to take over our city streets? People using drugs, people urinating in the streets, all that stuff. We need more seats and we need more public order. Let us know what you think, though. I'm gone all. Hang 'em high.
1: What do you mean you've gone all?
8: And the show has just started. 087 1400 106 is the WhatsApp. Let us know what you think.
1: Housing plans are like warehouses. They work better when they're big. In fact, big projects can create neighbourhoods, public spaces, and make more efficient use of scarce land. So writes Sean Keyes, Executive Director of Progress Ireland, in the Journal today. And Sean joins us now. Sean, go big or go home.
15: Absolutely, Shane. Yeah, I think if you're going to do housing for 500,000 people, let's say in Greater Dublin, you need to be thinking big.
1: Okay, so give us the because I suppose people might have in their heads like, oh, I don't want to live in a brand new area. I like the idea of a kind of an area that is kind of old and settled and has a bit more soul and so on. Give us the counter argument to that.
15: Well, I'm sorry, this isn't a counter-argument, actually, Shane. Quite what I'm saying is, like, the things that we like about old neighbourhoods, the old settlement you're talking about, you know, they've got good services, they've got life to them, they might be more walkable, or they've kind of, they have some parks and things built into them. And, like, that happened because a long time ago, just by the way things were done then, things were built around, the developers thought about making Dartmouth Square, making it look good, building the park in. The developer probably built the entire thing himself, funded it all, and he said he'd make more profit if the whole thing was walkable and had a nice square in the middle. Mm-hmm. And Dartmouth Square and Ranelagh, let's say, they're, you know, desirable neighborhoods, so they're walkable. They weren't built bit by bit by, you know, in one-off houses. They were built in a unified way.
1: Sure.
15: And that's part of the reason why they're so nice. And I'm saying that we can have nice things. We can replicate those sorts of the features that we love in these old style neighborhoods. But what we have to do is, it's part of what we have to do is you've got to think a bit bigger. You've got to build and plan and organize it at a much bigger scale. And if you're doing things piecemeal, bit by bit, it's just hard to get the features that we like.
1: Okay, you come up with 10 reasons to plan big. Run us through the main ones.
15: Main ones, okay. So one, I guess, that they're better looking, I said. Okay, so what do I mean by that? I mean that if again, going back to the point, if you're a developer who's trying to maximize the return on their, like, whatever, like 10 hectare site or something like that, the individual houses will sell for more if the whole thing hangs together well. And if the whole thing hangs together and it's a nice, handsome, beautiful looking neighborhood.
1: Yeah.
15: So they will, it makes sense for them to invest in nice public realm, nice paving, nice parks, put some nice facades on the buildings. And if you, so that's just something, you just don't get that benefit if the development is smaller. If you're just building five little houses, you just build the houses and you don't really care too much what they look like because there's, you don't get any, the developer doesn't profit from it.
1: Okay.
15: Okay, there's 10 of them, so I can't spend this long talking about all of them.
1: I'll run through some of them. We can chat. So basically, you've kind of touched on some of them there. Big plans, better looking, nicer public realm, and better layouts, you're saying. They also, and you make the point, they do deliver more homes per hectare, more density.
15: That's right. So if you take, like, everyone will talk about the scale of Ireland's housing need, but, like, you know, it really is, one way to think about it is, like, in the greater Dublin area by 2050, by my calculations, you're going to have to build nearly one new home for every current home.
1: Yeah.
15: So we've got to build, like, a second Dublin, right? That's the scale of the challenge in front of us. So what's, if that's where we need to end up, I mean, like, just common sense will tell you, do you just sort of crawl forward piecemeal, or do you start at the end and say, right, that's a big number, let's work backwards from that, what needs to be true for us to deliver that, where can they go in a way that fits everything else that we want? So again, that's the kind of the big picture. You get more bang for your buck in all sorts of ways. Both, I've talked about the quality and the feel of it and all that sort of stuff, but you also get more bang for your buck in terms of the efficiency of it, in terms of, like, your connection to work, and in terms of the amount of homes that you can actually get for a given
1: public transport. I think is another point you make. Obviously, it makes it more affordable to provide public transport for an area with a lot of housing.
15: Well, public transport. See, public transport is key to all of this, because public transport has, it's got a lot of nice features. It's green and it's good for the environment and all of that. But what, from the point of view of this argument, what really makes a difference is it's way more efficient. And if you're thinking big, if you're thinking, I want to build, you know, 10 new towns of 15,000 homes each, that's a lot of people. The only way you can move them around is with, like, pretty big investments in public transport and with electrified rail and so on.
1: You can't redevelop Dunsink, for example, unless you have a new Lewis line going to Dunsink. It's just not feasible without that.
15: It's like a virtuous circle, you know, where the investment in the houses justifies the public transport, but then the public transport makes the housing possible. And so you have to think about them in a holistic way. And I think that's kind of a problem of what we have now, because we've never really had to think too hard about this for the history of the state. We could just do it all piecemeal, but now that it's all getting a bit bigger in scale and more complex, we've got to start thinking in a holistic way.
1: Okay, I'm just going to quickly run through your others. Big plans attract more funding, true. Big plans are more walkable, also true. They're more sustainable, they have better services, they're an easier sell. Here's the thing though, I went in and had a really good look at that Dunsink plan that Fingal County Council came up with. the amount of complaints and objections to it from people in the surrounding areas was extraordinary. I mean, and really bitter and full of invective. You may be right, but can you sell this to Irish people? Because we're not great at change.
15: I don't think Irish people have ever... I think they're going to be sceptical until they see it. But I think if we ask, like, why do people object to housing near them, like, apart from the obvious reasons about congestion and parking and stuff like that. But I think, you know, there's just a sense that, like, the new houses will make my neighborhood worse. I think that's an important bit of it. Like, people don't feel like the new thing is going to increase the average quality of where they live. And I think if you are looking at something like Dunsink is a pretty good example, but, like, we could be doing more of that and at an even bigger scale. What that means is, like, you're not just getting like a bunch, an estate that just kind of pops up with its associated traffic. You can get like a town center with services and bakeries and swimming pools and a train station, by the way, that'll take you into the city in 35 minutes. Mm. So I think, like, if you're thinking about it from the perspective of like objections and consent and all of that, I really think that this is probably the one of the most kind of the most efficient ways, let's say, in terms of getting the most number of units in the way that irritates the fewest number of people.
1: I totally, totally agree with you. But I just wonder, in Ireland, have we ever really grasped the... What you're saying is undoubtedly true and would be argued by most planners. But have we ever grasped the idea, the concept of cities in Ireland? I'm not sure we have. And I think that's a big stumbling block.
15: Well, like, I think you're right, and what I'm proposing is a bit Dutch, you know. It doesn't really sound a natural fit, but then, like, you go back to that earlier point of, like, pick your number, but Dublin needs something like 700,000 homes in the greater Dublin area.
1: Yeah.
15: In what way are we going to do them? So, like, we've kind of, there's two roads ahead of us. We can either go down, like, let's say the Netherlands, Denmark kind of road, for want of a better term, or we can be like Texas and we can build a ton of extra motorways in Meath and build a ton of office parks and retail parks and all the rest of it. And that's totally legitimate and fine, and that works reasonably well for them. But, like, there's no third option where, you know, everything just gets to stay the same.
1: Okay. All right. One other thing, we're very good at plans in this country, and I think a lot of people might, to me, a more legitimate objection would be, yeah, that's great, but what will happen is they'll build the houses and they won't build the services and there won't be public transport and there won't be the creche and all that. I suppose there are some examples that counter that. Adamstown would be a good one, which I think has been pretty successful. But that would be another argument put against what you're saying.
15: Yeah, it's fair enough. I think there are ways around that. You can kind of, for example, a lot of the places that do this well, the company that builds the transport will have an interest in the housing. So they might be like in a JV, a joint venture between the transport company and the land developer. And you get that in the Netherlands, you get that in all over the place. So what that just does is, like, it kind of, it lines everybody up. So the people who are digging the tracks have an incentive to get the thing turned around in time and to line up the next project and all that sort of thing. So you're right. You are right. Undoubtedly, it gets very complex and it's harder. A lot of moving parts. It's hard to coordinate them. But, you know, people have done it before.
1: Undoubtedly. One last quick text I want to put to you. Gordon and Lucan says, one thing I don't like about new modern neighbourhoods is that all the buildings are built at the same time and tend to have very simple architecture. That's what kind of I love about new developments, and they are of their time. They're not pretending to be of a different time.
15: Yeah, I came off my bike, so I was out in Santry Sports Clinic there today. I was walking around the neighbourhoods in Santry, admiring these new neighbourhoods I'd never walked around in before. And it's definitely a new style. But I mean, look, I think that your texter is probably... I think your view is probably in the minority in Ireland, because there is surveys on this about, like, what kind of architecture people prefer.
1: Oh, we like pastiche. We like old architecture.
15: We do. And if the big bottleneck and all this is popularity and consent and all that, like, we should be probably taking that seriously. We should be building places that people think look nice.
1: Okay, all right. Listen, really interesting piece in the journal today. Thank you indeed for talking to us, Sean Keyes, Executive Director of Progress Ireland. Let us know what you think. 087-1400-106. Somebody says Ireland need houses and high rises, and by high rise, 40 stories plus. We don't need to go to 40 stories. We can do high density without going to 40 stories, but we definitely need high density.
8: I don't object to us going to 40 stories.
1: I think it depends where you put them.
8: Someone says, one thing I don't like about new modern neighbourhoods is they all are built at the same time and they tend to have very similar architectures.
1: Yes, I read that one. I put that one
8: forgive
1: too.
8: Me. Sorry, yeah, I forgive me.
1: I did put that one. And my argument is, of course, they should reflect the time they're built in. We can't pretend they were built 100 years ago.
8: I think what I took from Gordon and Lucan was that he was saying he likes a mixed, you know what I mean? That there's old, new, blah, blah, blah.
1: Modern architecture can be beautiful.
8: Oh, no, I agree, but I know what
1: done
8: he means.
1: Well. I think if you do it well. But anyway, keep your text coming in. 087 1400 106.
8: Up next, we're going to hear from a GAA team in Meath where people take part who have intellectual disabilities, physical disabilities, and everyone gets to play.
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1: Now, you might be interested to know that Macklemore has today announced a Dublin concert as part of his new Free Palestine tour, following removal from the remaining dates of Ed Sheeran's US tour and the controversy around that. He's going to play the Three Arena on the 26th of October. I'd say that one will sell definitely.
8: Yeah, it's very soon actually, isn't it? Anyway, moving on. Now, all day today, as part of our One Day Many Voices series, we've been hearing from people across our communities talking about identity, accessibility, belonging and inclusion. And when it comes to inclusion, sport can play a huge role. Navan O'Mahony's is home to the only adult Pell for All team in Meath, giving adults with intellectual and physical disabilities the opportunity to play football, be part of a team, and maybe most importantly, be part of their local GAA community. And I am joined now by Kate O'Neill, the club's adult team coordinator. Kate, thank you so much for joining us. Tell us a little bit about your Pell for All team.
5: So thanks so much for inviting us to be part of your show today. We are an adult Pell for All team. So it kind of does what it says on the tin, where it's football for everybody. So we run a team for adults with physical and intellectual disabilities. We've run for 6 months of the year, trying to, I suppose, improve their skills and that sense of belonging to the GAA. So at the moment, we have about a panel of about 25 to 30 players that join us once a week for training and all things, I suppose, fun and social elements of it as well.
8: Okay, and that does actually sound lovely, because I think anybody would acknowledge that GAA clubs are often the heart of a community, but I've actually never thought about it before, the fact that people maybe with physical or intellectual disabilities are excluded from them by, I suppose, virtue of the nature of what goes on in them. So how does it work? Is it a team where, is it competitive? Do you have other Pell for All teams you play, or is it just about participation?
5: So we set up 5 years ago, kind of on the back of a very successful underage Pell for All for juvenile teams within our club, which is ran by Eunice Murtha in that space. So I suppose we spotted a gap for where there wasn't something for adults in our area. While there are some other clubs and organisations within, you know, quite a large town, there wasn't something there maybe that honed directly in, kind of within, with association with a club, a sports club as such. So we are competitive, and I suppose there's a spectrum of abilities on our team, and we include everyone. So we have power wheelchair users, to those who are supported by staff. They come from residential housing, to their own parents, and then those that play independently as well. As I mentioned, and as you mentioned in the intro, there are no other teams that we're aware of in County Meath. We are aware of some other clubs, kind of, I suppose, in the north of Ireland, and also in Leinster and in Munster as well. So our team have been really looking forward to kind of getting out there and playing a match against their peers, but we've kind of struggled to close the distance maybe between other clubs that might be closer to us.
8: Okay, well, I suspect that talking about it today on air, you never know what might come of that. Other clubs might think about doing this, or indeed other clubs that maybe you don't know about or don't know about you may come forward. In terms of what the players who play in the Pell for All team, what they get out of it, does it make a big difference to their lives? I can imagine that it would.
5: Absolutely. So we set this up, my sister and I and my brother. I used to play football myself, and so did my brother, with the club. And we spotted a space, I suppose, where he has been around the club for as long as we have, but in various different roles, but never as a player. So that kind of sense of belonging to a sports team, of people with your peers, that sense of belonging, that sense of community. One of our coaches, Aaron Coyle, ran the Dublin Marathon 2 years ago in aid of the team, and we were able to fund then gear for the team. So even now we see them going around our local town with the blue and white of O'Mahony's, which is lovely to see, as I said, that sense of belonging and then them making those connections with everyone. So for our players, I suppose it's definitely the sense of community, the sense of belonging, and then I suppose the skills that come with football as well. So while it's a fun element to our training, there's definitely a competitive side, especially to some of our players as well. So, you know, we do hone in on the kind of needs of all players, and hopefully that there's something within the hour of training for everybody.
8: And is it difficult because, as you said, everyone has different abilities and maybe different disabilities too, so not everyone is on the same page exactly how I'm sure that they would get to play. Is it difficulty accommodating everybody, or is that kind of a moot point because people just love joining in?
5: I wouldn't say it's difficult, but I would say it requires planning and differentiation on behalf of our coaching team. So we have a team of coaches, between about 10 and 12 coaches that work together kind of throughout the kind of 7 months that it runs for. We're very lucky in our club that we have lots of current players, past players, and then just club volunteers that support us there. So, and I suppose on any given evening, we'd have about 8 coaches, and that really helps. And then some of our players live in residential settings, so they come with staff as well, and they support. And then some of our parents would come and support as well. And as I said, some of them are you know, more than able to play independently as well. So once we have enough kind of support in terms of coaching and other staff, then, as I said, it actually runs very smoothly. And I said, look, there's consideration there for everybody and what everyone is able to do. And sometimes, as I said, we streamline them accordingly. And sometimes it's everybody together. So they all seem to enjoy it. I said there's lots of laughter and fun.
8: I'm sure it's great for confidence. I'm sure it's great for social. What would you like to see happen? Would you like to see the GAA take this initiative around the country?
5: Absolutely. So, like, you know, the All-Stars at the younger ages, you know, up and down the country is doing really well. And you see loads of clubs being involved, you know, in setting up juvenile teams, and that works really well. And as I said, in our own club, it's hugely successful as well. It's the next step and the progression that we would like to see more of, offering that space for adults within your communities who may not have any other outlets in their community to kind of engage, especially in sport and physical health. You know, it's really important that, you know, once their day centres, which most of them will attend, you know, once they're finished for the day, a lot of our adults would go home in the evening. So it's great to have another physical activity for them to be involved in. So we would, relish the opportunity to link in with any other teams.
8: And if just maybe lastly, Kate, if you were talking to another team or if another team is listening and thinking, oh, we could do that, you know, that might be something we would take. What would you say to them about starting out?
5: 5 years ago, we started with 3 players, one of them being my brother and 2 other people from our local community. And as I said, we've grown organically to 25 to 27 players. So I always say build it and they'll come.
8: Yeah.
5: And, you know, if you grow organically with it, as I said, you know, we had an exhibition match this year and we had loads of people who came up to us after and said, look, I'd really like to be involved next year. Can I come and play? And absolutely. So, you know, we've been very lucky. Our club PRO, Colin O'Brien, does a great job in giving us plenty of spotlight. And obviously getting on News Talk is a huge privilege as well to have this space.
8: We're delighted to have you. And before I let you go, I did say that was last week, but just tell us a little bit about your brother and the difference it's made to him.
5: So Tuesday is his favourite day of the week. So my brother is a little bit older than I am. And as I said, has been involved in our club for many years as water boy and supporter and everything else, as my brother and I have played. He has the full kit. He has jerseys, jumpers, shorts, socks. He is very much a part of this club. He always was as a supporter, but now as a player, and that means the world. So you'll hear him say, you know, Man United is his favourite soccer team, but if you ask him what other team is his favourite, he'll say Navan O'Mahony's, which is lovely to see as well. So as I said, just that sense of belonging and meeting others, you know, from different centres and different contexts is really important for him.
8: Look, that's a lovely note to end on, and we wish you the very best. It genuinely sounds like a brilliant initiative. That is Kate O'Neill there, Navan O'Mahony's Adult Pell for All Team Coordinator, and One Day Many Voices, which is today that we're dealing with, is funded by Cumasun na Mban with the television licence fee and has been devised by Learning Waves in association with News Talk.
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9: 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We're on air from 1 o'clock.
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1: Now, last night at an Oireachtas committee, Sinn Féin Máire Devine, asked Simon Harris and Jack Chambers, are we looking at a winter of discontent? And I suppose if you're trying to keep a tally of the number of groups involved in or planning for or voting for industrial action, it may feel that way. Our reporter, Bybra Holmes, has been looking into this issue. Bybra, can you answer that question? Is now the winter of our discontent?
2: Well, I've been trying to look into that today and figure out what is coming, and I'm sure Shane, you're across the history of the phrase, but for any of our listeners out there who might be a bit confused and try and figure out what we are comparing it to, it first appeared in Shakespeare's Richard III, but became to be associated with the winter of 1978 and 1979
1: in the
2: UK.
1: That led to Margaret Thatcher winning the election shortly after.
2: Yes, a bitterly cold winter, and the Labour government tried to control inflation by capping pay rises, which led to widespread public and private sector strikes. There was rubbish piling up in the streets, and even the grave diggers were on strike.
1: They were.
2: So a bit of a grim time. Now, things are understandably a little bit different here compared to the UK half a century ago. For one thing, inflation is not at 25%. But there have been a substantial wave of threats to strike recently. And like that winter of discontent and most industrial action, it largely comes down to money to pay.
1: So money, as it always seems to, we're all affected by the cost of living crisis. Who, I suppose, is most unhappy with their pay?
2: Well, a key thing to consider in a lot of this, the term public sector pay deal. So there was an agreement between public sector workers and their employers, that's the government, which ran from January 2024 to June 30th this year. But they haven't come to a new deal, and there's no talks taking place at the moment. And what's important to understand that even though a lot of people are referring to this as a public sector pay deal, there's a lot more in the agreement than just salaries and wages. The last one covered issues like how new technologies are incorporated into public service, recruitment policies, and how disagreements are resolved. Unions want this time the government to open up the talks with pay. However, during previous negotiation, it was the final item on the agenda. But unions say they've made it clear to the government that a different approach is needed, and that in this time of uncertainty, workers need certainty. And they say that in recent years, public sector pay has fallen significantly behind prices by as much as 5%.
1: Okay, the government's taking a different view, I imagine.
2: Indeed. So last night, as you mentioned, the Ministers for Finance and Public Expenditure, Simon Harris and Jack Chambers, faced questions from TDs in a committee about the budget, which will be delivered in a little under 2 weeks. And there was a bit of back and forth on this topic between a few TDs and Jack Chambers, but people before Profit Leader Richard Boyd Barrett really went in on this. He asked Jack Chambers about it, and Jack Chambers responded essentially saying that there's a well-established process in place. He said negotiators are available for talks and industrial action is delaying a pay deal. And he said the government has a clear record on in terms of making fair and sustainable pay deals and prioritising low-paid workers in the public sector and also expanding public services.
1: Okay, but this impasse has been going on between the unions and the government for what, about 2 months now? What happens next? How do we get over this impasse? Or do we get over this impasse?
2: Well, that's the big question. Do we get over it? Because in the last few weeks, unions that represent public sector workers have been balloting their members, and a lot of them have received overwhelming mandates for industrial action, some of them receiving over 99% of votes in favour. The Irish Council of Trade Unions, which is the umbrella group for unions, has a public services committee, and that has 19 affiliated unions, and they say they represent around 90% of Ireland's public service. They met on the 11th of September and agreed to coordinate industrial action to secure measures including meaningful pay increases and protecting jobs. So I'm going to run you through some of the unions that have said they're taking action as a result of this dispute.
1: Warning, this could take a while.
2: This might take a while, so bear with
1: Deep breath, deep breath here,
2: absolutely.
1: Barbara.
2: So they're starting off with work to real action, meaning they'll only do the duties that are outlined in their contract and not taking on additional tasks. So they won't cover absent colleagues, for example. So starting on September 30th, the Association of Higher Civil and Public Servants and the Irish Nurses and Midwives Association are commencing industrial action. So work to rule, as are members of two of the big unions, that's FORSA and SIPTU, but just with a little bit of a caveat. So SIPTU Health's division, they have 11,000 members across 30 hospitals. So they're only doing that work to rule on one day, so on September 30th. The next day, October 1st, the Psychiatric Nurses Association Association will begin work to real action. October 5th is the next date. That's the World Teachers' Date. So no surprise here that the Irish Federation of University Teachers have planned a one-hour withdrawal of labour from noon to 1pm. And also the Irish National Teachers' Organisation said its members in primary and special schools will not work beyond their contracted daily teaching hours from then. Also on October 14th, doctors with the Irish Medical Organisation have said they'll start an indefinite work rule. Now, that doesn't include GPs, it's public sector doctors in hospitals, etc. And the Prison Officers Association have also voted in favour of industrial action, but they haven't specified exactly how that will, what form that will take yet. But there is a big date to bear in mind, and that's Wednesday, October 14th. And that's when a lot of these unions, most of these unions, have agreed to coordinate a national day of strike action. So most of the groups that I've mentioned so far, as well as some others, are expected to be on strike that day. And the unions say they're also planning another strike on October 21st. And if it goes ahead, they expect even more members and groups to take part in that.
1: Okay, a huge cross-section of workers there in hospitals, schools and prisons. I think you mentioned 9 different unions / organisations. They're preparing to take industrial action over the lack of a new public sector deal.
2: But that's not the only issue that's out there. So there's a number of other disputes happening at the moment. I'll outline a few of them, but just to say, this is not a definitive list. But 3 I'll mention are, well, I previously mentioned the Irish Nurses and Midwives Association, but they also have a separate dispute involving their senior nurse and midwifery management members. That's over proposals to modernise pay and grading structures. So they're going to be starting work to rule on September 29th. And there's also a dispute involving the Garda Representative Association's members. They've said they're going to march on Garda HQ. That's in Phoenix Park in Dublin. And they say it's to highlight the frustration and annoyance with the way they've been treated by Garda management and government departments on a number of issues, including a failure to implement a subsidence and travel scheme, and also in honouring the Midlands Working Time Agreement of 2024. Now, the special rules governing the Gardaí and the industrial action that they can take, or rather that they can't take, you might have heard of the phrase the blue flu.
1: I remember it well.
2: That was back in 1998, where thousands of Gardaí called in sick as they are not allowed to strike. So there might be something similar happening here, where the General Secretary of the GRA wrote to members saying he's not going to be making himself available for overtime on October the 6th, 10th, 17th, 24th and 31st, and other senior members of the organisation have said they'll do the same. So you can kind of see what's going on there. There's also currently an issue with some solicitors in the dispute over district court criminal legal aid. That's been going on since the start of July, when the Justice Minister tried to implement a new fee system replacing fees that were per every appearance with a flat rate, and that's subsequently had quite a huge impact across the legal system.
1: That standoff still ongoing. So a winter of discontent seems like a fair enough description.
2: Well, there does seem to be a lot of uncertainty and disruption planned, but we'll have to see how that escalates or if it's calmed down after the budget. Can't tell you what might happen with regards to the weather, if it will be a bitter winter as well. But there is one historical echo that I think is a little bit interesting compared to the previous British one. And that is that the Prime Minister who was in charge during that winter of discontent was James Callaghan.
1: Yeah.
2: And there's been a
1: Irish
2: lot of
1: grandmother.
2: There's been a lot of speculation who might take over after Micheál Martin. And
1: I think
2: it might not be outside the realms of possibility. By the end of this winter, we might have a Taoiseach, Jim O'Callaghan, but we'll have to see what comes to fruition.
1: Okay, Jim O'Callaghan, famously returned, not Jim O'Callaghan.
2: I'm getting you confused.
1: James Callaghan famously returned from a holiday and said, crisis, what crisis? It was the headline in the Sun the next day. But yeah, interesting times ahead. Barbara, thank you indeed for that report there. Thank you, Barbara.
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8: 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Now, the provision of public seating encourages socialisation and friendly exchanges, but rare is the opportunity to sit down while exploring city streets. These are the words of my next guest, Mary Kenny, writing in the Irish Independent today about the need for more public benches and seating areas. Mary, good evening to you. What prompted you to write this piece?
15: Well, I mean, I think Dublin is a great place to walk around. And, you know, I'm an oldster now, and
8: We appeared, Shane, to have lost.
1: We lost Mary Kenny there.
8: Mary, I hope
1: think
8: we can get her back.
1: Might be on the line, though.
8: Do we have Roisin on the line? We do. Roisin, we're hoping to get back Mary, but I'm not sure if we can or not. Yeah. But she made a really good point today in The Independent that we do have a dearth of public seating, of benches, of all of those types of things in our city streets. Yeah. And although we have them maybe in parks and things, that's not much use if you want to walk up Grafton Street and do your shopping. And they exclude older people and people with mobility problems. So why are we designing our cityscape that way?
16: I think, and they don't just exclude old people. I was thinking about this today, and I was thinking about the importance even of pregnant people, people who are, you know, if you have a toddler. There's so many. The public seating realm is so important to cities because it is free seating. You don't have to, you can buy an ice cream and sit down. It's not just about walking. It's actually about creating what they call micro communities.
8: Yeah.
16: And it's the importance of encouraging people to stay on the streets and, you know, have conversations with each other. It's a huge part of urban realm placemaking. And I think it is part of the ambition of cities to do it. But there's a lot of furore around seating as well, because they sometimes design seating, public seating is designed so people can't sleep on the bench, which an awful lot of capitals are just eliminating. They're saying it makes it so uncomfortable. People are falling off benches. So that they, in other jurisdictions, they're saying, actually, let's just design decent public seating, because the amount of problems, the social problems around having people sleeping on the benches is really not about whether or not you provide public sleeping. It's about other social issues that have to be solved. The big thing of taking the seat away for the public streets is not the solution.
8: No, and you're quite right. It isn't just older people. It is people with toddlers. You know, I myself, Roisin, a few years ago had a double hip replacement, but in the run up to that, I couldn't go places if there was nowhere to sit, because I wouldn't have been able to walk long distances. I just simply couldn't. And I was in my 40s. So it isn't the case that it is only older people, but it does exclude lots of the population. And this is a really interesting text. I'm a frequent visitor to Antwerp. Yeah. There are numerous squares and pedestrian streets, ample seating for people. And if there is any antisocial behaviour, i.e. drinking or acting the mick, the police will not be shy in shutting it down. So it's a blatantly obvious thing to do in Ireland or anywhere else. Policing, policing and more policing. We seem to have surrendered our streets to the idea that if there's antisocial behaviour, we just can't have seats. It's like we've skewed it the wrong way.
16: We have, and in any really, like there's a really famous architect called Bridget Smith who came to talk at the RAI conference 2 years ago, and they pedestrianised a place called Georgia Street in Sydney. And I asked her, because it's such a famous project, because it's brought people back into the city centre, which is a big thing we're grappling with, you know, with the loss of ordinary street shopping. We really need to repopulate the city centre to get people living over shops. It's a huge issue about housing even. But I asked her at the conference, I said, how did you do it? And she said, very interesting. She said, we just put chairs out. We as women, it was a woman-led kind of street protest, started simply just to reoccupy the streets. And I've, you know, if you saw the debate around Drury Street in the last year, it was kind of interesting that people were kind of, you know, it's you can apply for a license to put seating out if you're a coffee shop or a bar. But this idea that we as the public aren't entitled to just sit. Like, we have to kind of change up that rhetoric, even if you think about the impact it would have. And we've known this for 20 years, that putting seats out on streets is good for towns and villages and even your own front door. But that if you could imagine Henry Street with seating on it. So it's like an incredible opportunity to bring kind of fun into the city centre as well. It doesn't have to be all drinking.
8: No, you're exactly right. And I also do think that we talk about these things as if they are bigger deals than they are. Like, oh, God, how would we put seating there? Would we not just put seating there? Or how do we get people to live above the shop? They live above the shop in every city in the world. Only our fire regulations seem to prevent us from doing things that they do everywhere else. I don't understand it. But we've created the idea that very simple things are actually really big deals. And I don't understand it. But it does create a community on the street, and it should be a positive one, not a negative one, I think. But also, it does sort of create a passive security as well, doesn't it, if people will use the city in that manner?
16: Exactly. And it's also very democratic in the sense that, as you kind of said at the beginning of it, it allows older people into the city to be in the city centre. So if you have older people and people bringing children, if they can come into the city centre, apart from the fact that you have people hanging around the city centre who need seats, it's actually a good thing for the city. It kind of populates it with bees. That's the only way I could describe it. Like, if you can get old people into your city centre, it changes the dynamic of a city centre. Old people are actually incredibly important parts of cities because they go to the museums, they go to the galleries, they travel off peak, but they tend to inhabit what we call I love this phrase, and it's really freaky, but it's third spaces, which are basically you go to home and you go to work. You may not consider the bench as part of your day to day, but if you're coming in as a student or an older person, the third space, which is the library, the art gallery, the park, and arguably an

0: It's at key points for those with mobility issues. 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
1: Okay, keep those texts coming in. 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
3: With Amundi, whatever your dreams for retirement are, now is the time to prepare. Investing involves a risk of capital loss. Amundi Ireland Limited is authorised and regulated by the Central Bank of Ireland.
4: In Dublin, the Isaac Index of Irish shares is trading down 23 points at 14,308, while in London, the FTSE 100 is trading up 7 points at 10,712.
5: An will tuig fowlum na chamana? 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
6: So that's two hot dogs, two chips, two drinks. 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
3: Thanks to the newly upgraded lounges at Dublin Airport. Great food, comfy seats, and a calm space before takeoff.
15: In Dublin, there's a delay on the N7 eastbound around Junction 4 Rathcoole, but a crash further ahead has been cleared. Traffic on Rathmines Road southbound is solid between the Grand Canal and the Swan Centre. In Cork, the North City Link Road outbound is backed up at the Watercourse Road Junction. In Limerick, Dura Doyle Road northbound is congested from Huntsfield through to the Crescent Shopping Centre. And in Galway, the Newcastle Road northbound is backed up between Costello Road Junction and the Quintessential Bridge Junction. That's your traffic and travel on News Talk.
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2: It's 5 o'clock. Good evening, I'm Bernie Jamieson. A package of temporary energy measures as well as an extension to the fuel support scheme for farmers and hauliers will be part of the upcoming budget. It follows a meeting between the Thornishta and representatives from the haulage industry yesterday. Simon Harris says the government wants to provide certainty on excise for those who are struggling.
3: What I'm saying is there will be an energy package in the budget. There will be some temporary measures to help people with the here and now with this winter. But there also needs to be, and I agree on this point, there also needs to be some measures to help people more permanently. The details of that are for budget day.
2: The Chinese leader Xi Jinping has been welcomed to the White House by Donald Trump. Meanwhile, a US judge has ordered the Trump administration to issue a response to three media outlets it's banned from accessing the White House. Judge Timothy Kelly ruled the White House must respond in writing to the notice of non-compliance issued by CNN, Politico and MS Now. Professor of Journalism at the University of London, Mel Bunce, welcomed the solidarity from other media outlets who will not be providing pool TV coverage of the president's events.
4: In terms of being surprised, that I was pleasantly surprised by how the journalists reacted. I think the solidarity that we've seen between news organisations, particularly in that pool of reporters, and the kind of TV pool, has been quite remarkable in response to this attack.
2: Nikita Hand has described listening to Conor McGregor give evidence during her civil trial against him as horrible and horrendous. In November 2024, a High Court jury found the mixed martial arts fighter had assaulted Ms. Hand in a Dublin hotel 6 years earlier. Mr. McGregor's appeal was dismissed by the Court of Appeal in July 2025. Speaking on the Claire Byrne show earlier, Ms. Hand said she struggled throughout the trial.
5: Yeah, it was horrendous. It was horrible, you know. At one stage, I had to leave the room when McGregor was given evidence. I just couldn't listen to any more of his lies, to be honest with you. The way he was making it out, like, you know, I just couldn't listen to any more lies.
2: A priest has died and four others were injured after a stabbing at a Benedictine abbey in southeastern Poland. Two of the victims are in a critical condition. Police arrested a 31-year-old Ukrainian national at the scene. Finally, Lewis Green Line services have been restored after a power fault caused disruption earlier. Trams could be delayed while services return to normal. That's it for now. Headlines at 5:30.
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8: Good evening, I'm Eve Conway. The Republic of Ireland get their Nations League campaign underway this evening against Kosovo. Manager Hamer Hallgrimsson wants his squad fully focused on tonight's game in Pristina. Players have been staying off social media during this international window.
9: To keep focus, try to stay as much. That's not a request, that's just that we talked about in the first welcome meeting. Not only because of focus, it's also because we need all the time we can get to recover and rest.
8: Mac Hansen has been named in Connacht's URC matchday squad after 11 months out with injury. He required surgery after an injury sustained during last year's British and Irish Lions tour. Connacht are at home against DHL Stormers on Friday night. And finally, Michaela Walsh will leave the European Elite Boxing Championships with a bronze medal. Despite losing her semi-final this afternoon, she'll come home with Ireland's second medal of the championships after John McConnell's bronze yesterday. Next up this evening is Lisa O'Rourke fighting for gold in the light heavyweight final. To hear live commentary of tonight's Nations League match between Kosovo and the Republic of Ireland, download the Go Loud app now.
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2: Rain spreading southeastwards tonight. Lowest temperatures 10 to 13 degrees. And now you're up to date on News Talk.
12: Thank you indeed for that. You are listening to The Hard Shoulder with Ciara Kelly and Shane Coleman. Lots to come on the show today.
13: Yeah, including Lisa O'Rourke currently in the ring and going for gold at the European Boxing Even Championships in Sofia. Off the Ball's John Duggan will bring us the latest along with all of your sports news in about 20 minutes time.
12: Yeah, including the big match against Kosovo, the Ireland, the boys in green against Kosovo later tonight, 7:45 kickoff. The journalist and entrepreneur and my former classmate, Mark Little. He did a lot better than I did, Ciara, to be fair. He's joining
13: Nonsense.
12: Us in studio on his new book.
13: He looks up to you.
12: He really doesn't.
13: Stop laughing.
12: He also looks younger than me as well. On his new book, The Last Good Day on the Internet, Finding Hope and Humanity in a Superhuman World. That's coming up in about 20 minutes or so.
13: I mean, to throw no shade at Mark Little, but I would refute that he looks younger than you. And I love this. This is one of my favourite parts of the week. Before 6 o'clock this evening, actually it's before 5 o'clock this evening, our resident psychiatrist Brendan Kelly will be putting us on the couch once more. We're going to be discussing, you know, that feeling you get on a Sunday evening. Here, I'll give you a clue what it's like.
12: It's Glenn Rose on.
13: Yeah, Sunday scaries. Why does our stomach sink the way it does on a Sunday night? And what can we do about it if it does? But as always, we do want to hear from you throughout the show, and people are getting in touch.
12: Yeah, they are indeed. On the public sector pay and our potential winter of discontent ahead, before anyone comes out and starts with the big pension public servants or civil servants have, not true anymore, not true for a long time. Mostly we get paid far below the private sector with equivalent and higher qualifications. Many of us pay our own healthcare, and the pension pot is pitiful, says Mia in Limerick.
13: The last comparative between the private and the public sector put the add-on that the public sector people receive at 17% on average. Obviously, the public sector is all of the public sector. The private sector is all of the private sector. But the public sector is still paid on average higher than the private.
12: But also, and I've no interest in getting in a public versus private sector because there are brilliant people in both sectors, but the public sector pensions are far superior to private sector.
13: Well, we do know that lots of people in the private sector don't actually have a pension. Yeah. And someone else says, as a massive taxpayer, business owner and mother, I totally agree that the public sector should have a pay review. The ones who deserve it should get an increase. The ones who don't or aren't performing should get a fired. Jeepers. If they had the pressure of KPIs and that we have in the private sector, the productivity of the public sector would be very, very different. P.S. Guards on the street should be paid twice as much as anyone else.
12: Okay.
13: Interesting. But let us know what you think about all of this. Are we heading into a winter of discontent, industrial action, all of that? God, it's going to be miserable if that's the case. But let us know your views on it. 087 1400 106 is the WhatsApp.
12: Now, speaking of winter of discontents, we are joined by Pat Leahy, the political editor of the Irish Times, because they had a very interesting poll today on what voters want to see in the upcoming budget. Pat, there was a clear winner in terms of what the public want.
14: Hi, Shane. Yeah, very, very clearly, you know, when you ask voters this question, what they want the government's priorities to be, they say they want help with the cost of energy and home heating bills. 23% of them, almost a quarter of voters, say that. Now, that's followed by, you know, 21% of people who say they want more supports to help people trying to buy a home. But the cost of energy, the home heating bills, that I think is likely to become the central focus as we go towards the decision-making part of the whole pre-budget circus. And we see some of that today already. Simon Harris in the Dáil today telling people that help is on the way when it comes to the cost of energy and their home heating bills. So I think we can expect that to be a focus on Tuesday week.
12: Before I sort of pick your brain on what you think will happen, one more question on the poll. Was there a noticeable difference between urban and rural voters on what they were looking for?
14: There wasn't a massive difference, no. We know that people in rural areas are much more likely to heat their homes with oil rather than gas. And a lot of the focus has been on oil because they can do that through a cut to the carbon tax as it is applied to home heating oil. And there's been very clear signals from government all week that that is going to be part of the package. The difficulty for them, I think, is that that doesn't do anything for homes that are heated by gas. And that's why you're increasingly beginning to hear whispers about around the place of the possibility, and I put it no more strongly than that at the moment, the possibility of some sort of a return of an energy credit that would be available.
12: Is that seriously on the agenda? It's hugely expensive, isn't it?
14: It is hugely expensive. It's also very popular. And to a government with money to spend, Shane, and faced with the public demand, such as what we see, you know, what do you think is going to happen?
12: Yeah, fair point. And I mean, I suppose you can draw a link between the coalition getting re-elected and those energy credits in the budgets leading up to the election, I think, as well.
14: I think you can. They were known as once-off, but they were repeated for 3 years in a row to the government's credit. It did withdraw them last year. Remember also, though, that last year was Pascal Donoghue's last budget. He was sort of the apostle of prudence around government for many years. He's no longer there. I mean, this is a choice for politicians to make, of course, but politicians always try and reflect, to some degree at least, what the public want. And if you go down through the various priorities that people expressed in our poll, every single one of them has got to do with spending or tax cuts. Tax cuts are actually not all that popular, but they're all about spending, until you get down to the option we gave people, you know, how many people wanted the government to save surplus resources to invest in the future. 3%.
12: Wow.
14: So the constituency for budgetary prudence, I'm afraid, is not an extensive one.
12: Even though it's only less than two decades since the crash. If you were the government, would you be worried 29% satisfaction rating, or is that kind of classic kind of midterm government blues? Maybe they were at that 5 years ago, at that level 5 years ago as well, were they?
14: Look, no government wants to be at that level of unpopularity. And that is, you know, even by the standards of governments in midterm, that's pretty low. But, you know, you go back to, you know, May 2024, they were at 31%. September 23, they're at 32%. So in a little, you know, to an extent, it is kind of par for the course. People answer these questions differently in midterm than they do when they're forced to focus on choosing a next government, and they do that only during an election campaign. There is one other thing I think I would take out of this poll, is why this government is certainly not popular. And despite all the money it has to spend, and despite all the money that it will spend when we come to the budget, it is not popular. But there is no sign that there is a great public confidence in the alternative either. Sinn Féin is down only by a point, but it's down a point. Mary Lou McDonald is down another 4 points after a 4-point drop in our last poll. So voters look to me like they are not particularly enamoured with the government, but not particularly convinced of the alternative.
12: Just before you go, Pat, word reached us last night of a conclave of Fianna Fáil members angry about not getting the heads up on, is it sports grants? And there's a bit of a standoff between Patrick O'Donovan, the cabinet minister, and his junior minister, Charlie McConnellogue of Fianna Fáil. What's going on there?
14: There was apparently angry exchanges at Fianna Fáil parliamentary party last night. My colleague Jack Horgan-Jones was reporting this morning that one party source was telling him that all hell seems to have broken out over the issue, which is not even about the allocation of sports grants. It's about the timing of the publication of news of the scheme. I mean, this goes on in government all the time, with people scrambling, you know, to claim credit for things, scrambling to be the first to announce it locally in the constituency. I mean, really, really, they have a lot to be worrying about, you know, over who's going to get to announce the opening of the sports grants when it comes. It's all a bit juvenile, if you ask me.
12: The equivalent of two bald men fighting over a comb. I think you could maybe make the argument. Pat Leahy, political editor of the Irish Times, thank you indeed for talking to The Hard Shoulder.
13: I was really not expecting you to say that, Shane Coleman. Up next on The Hard Shoulder, John Duggan is joining us. Of course, that all-important match with Kosovo this evening, and indeed, what's happening at the boxing?
1: The Hard Shoulder with Ciara Kelly and Shane Coleman on News Talk.
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13: John Duggan joins us now with the sports news. JD, how has Lisa O'Rourke done at the boxing?
4: She's not done yet. So there's been a bit of a delay in Bulgaria to the European Elite Championship final. So she's about, I would say, 3 minutes from the ring against Russia's Anastasia Demirchian in the 80kg final. Lisa O'Rourke from Castlereagh with her sister Aoife O'Rourke boxing tomorrow against a Turkish opponent also for a gold medal. So bit of a delay, but we're obviously going to bring you the news as soon as we have it, whether Lisa's got gold or silver. Guaranteed at least a silver medal. Michaela Walsh will return home from Bulgaria with the bronze medal. She has fought this afternoon in the 57kg semi-final. The Belfast boxer losing 4-1 to Hungary's Kukta Vlag Slava.
12: Okay, JD, before we get to the big news, yes, of tonight's football match, Tyson Fury, Anthony Joshua going to fight in December.
4: Yeah, sticking on the boxing theme, December the 11th, the two British boxers finally going to go head-to-head in the ring. Obviously, they're both going to get a big payout for it. I mean, Fury's 38 now, Joshua's 36, probably should have happened a decade ago. It's going to be a Cardiff's Principality Stadium. The bout will be broadcast on Netflix. It could also take place in the early hours of the morning to satisfy the American market.
13: Okay, and on to Kosovo, JD.
4: Yes.
13: Kosovo, of course, the opponents for the Boys in Green in the First Nations League match tonight.
4: Yeah, live and exclusive commentary here on News Talk and Off the Ball in Pristina. The match will be covered by Stephen Doyle and Stewie Byrne from 7:45 Irish time. So a number of absentees for Ireland: Nathan Collins, Seamus Coleman, Evan Ferguson, Josh Cullen, John Egan, as we know, back in the Premier League with Hull. I'd expect him to feature. Troy Parrott, the man of the moment with Real Betis. And also Jack Moylan did so well for Cardiff last week, scored a couple of times. I'd
12: could
4: hope
12: he
4: to see
12: start?
4: It. Possibly. This is League B, right? The danger in the Kosovo team is the forward Vedat Marici. He's been banging in the goals for Fenerbahce. He scored over 20 goals for Mallorca last season in Spain. We're ranked 55th. They're ranked 78th. They're a decent team, though. They reached the last leg of the playoff, and Turkey beat them.
12: Bit of trouble in the camp, though, isn't there? Some of the players aren't playing because they're not happy with the president of their FA?
4: Yeah, I'm not sure about that now, but I've been actually even reading about the situation in Kosovo. There's been protests in the streets in Kosovo in the last few days because of the decision in The Hague of the court there to send the ex-president and prime minister Hashim Thaçi to prison. So a bit of instability in Kosovo at the moment. Obviously, tonight's match has been overshadowed from an Irish perspective by these two games against Israel. The acting skipper, Dara O'Shea, has spoken about the fixture in Hungary on Sunday night.
5: At the end of the day, we're Irish footballers, and like I said, when we get called upon, we come and represent our country, and whatever decision is made by the people higher up, that's the decision made. And it's a really unusual thing for us as players to have to deal with this and to have the noise following it and surrounding us. It's not something you're ever prepared for.
4: Okay. Games are going ahead. There's not going to be any change to that.
12: No,
4: the matches are proceeding in Hungary on Sunday and Serbia on Sunday week.
12: And tonight's match at 7:45.
4: Yeah.
13: Come on, you boys in green.
12: Finally, the Irish provinces have named their teams for the opening round of the URC games.
4: The rugby season is back. The URC, the AIL. And get out that oval ball. So Casper Gabriel is going to make his first start for Leinster, defending champions in the URC in South Africa against the Lions in Johannesburg on Saturday. The Leinster 15 also including debutante Todd Lawler at fullback. After a long spell out because of injury, Mac Hansen, great to see him back in the Connacht team at fullback. They play the Stormers at

0: Dexcom Stadium tomorrow night. The Westerners also lining up with new acquisition Francois van Wyk in the front row. Now, the Ireland wing, Robert Ballacoons and the Ulster team for their match with Edinburgh in Belfast tomorrow night. New signings, Jamie Benson, Eduardo Bello, Eli Snyman, Ben Donnell and Martin Maloney all to feature from the get-go as well. And for Munster, prop Kieran Brooks will make his debut against Glasgow Warriors at Thomond Park on Saturday evening. We have the AIL this weekend, and we have what they're running now to November and the Rugby Internationals. So hasn't been rugby for a while, but getting back into gear now.
1: Okay.
2: Exciting times. Thank you for that, JD.
0: Okay, Kieran, Shane.
2: We will chat to you again tomorrow. Now, Shane, loads of people are getting involved on the Hard Shoulder text line about all the things that we've been discussing, including you had that really interesting conversation earlier on in the show about housing and about what we can do, I suppose, to develop better ways of planning and developing housing. The problem is they're not building houses. They are building apartments that are smaller in comparison to apartments in the rest of Europe. And the majority are rental only, says this texter.
1: On benches and the lack thereof, we had a really interesting conversation with Roisin Murphy, the architect, in relation to this. It came off a piece written by Mary Kenny.
2: In the Inter-Today. It's very well worth a read.
1: And we need more benches. Paddy says, not alone do we need more benches in our towns and cities, we also need more bins. Public toilets, street lighting, we're falling behind the rest of Europe in our public facilities in our towns and cities. I totally agree with Kira's comment. We don't have these facilities because of antisocial behaviour. It's a cop-out by local authorities. When we were in San Sebastian during the summer, myself and my wife were walking home, and at midnight, there was a young woman sitting in an open space on a bench reading a book, and we were both really struck by it. Because you would not see, like, she was there on her own and not feeling in any way threatened.
2: I've been to San Sebastian twice in the last couple of years, and I walked by a woman on the prom reading a book.
1: But this wasn't even on the prom. Like, the prom is busy. This was in a very quiet area.
2: This, maybe it's a thing, because she was sitting under, you know, one of those big lampposts, the big beautiful sort of ornate lampposts, reading a book on a bench.
1: See, the thing was, it was well lit.
2: Yeah.
1: It was surrounded, they have apartments in this. It was surrounded by apartments.
2: It is
1: was
2: not fair
1: security.
2: On the rest of society if antisocial behaviour stops us, not just from having nice things, but having necessary things. But let us know what you think. 087 1400 106 is the WhatsApp.
1: Let's get the news headlines now. Here's Bernie.
3: Thanks, Shane. Good evening. The Israeli Prime Minister is to address the UN tonight and has promised to strongly hit out at his critics. Demonstrations, both supporting and denouncing Benjamin Netanyahu, are planned in New York for around the General Assembly. Taoiseach Micheál Martin is to give his national address overnight Irish time. Meanwhile, two US media outlets have been granted access to the White House after a ban imposed earlier by the Trump administration. A package of temporary energy measures, as well as an extension to the fuel support scheme for farmers and hauliers, will be part of the upcoming budget. Taoiseach Simon Harris says the government wants to provide certainty on excise for those who are struggling. That's it for now. More at 6.
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3: In Dublin, the M50 southbound is congested from Junction 4 Ballymun to Junction 6 Blanchardstown. The Lewis Green Line services are back up and running this evening. In Cork, the South Ring Road eastbound is backed up between Junction 6 Cork Airport and Junction 10 Mahon. And in Limerick, Dooradoyle Road northbound is congested from Huntsfield to the Crescent Shopping Centre. That's your traffic and travel on News Talk.
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3: Rain and drizzle spreading southeastwards this evening, clearing from most areas overnight, and lowest temperatures 10 to 13 degrees. And now you're up to date on News Talk.
2: Write columns and people put
1: them. And we're back, Kira. We're here.
2: We are.
1: We're here chatting to Mark Little, the entrepreneur and journalist, Kira.
2: We certainly are. And we are because
1: we lost track of time.
2: We did. Yeah. We were catching up. But do you remember when the internet felt like a shared playground, back when strangers around the world connected over the colour of a dress, an age before toxic algorithms? Mark Little has a new book out. It is called The Last Good Day on the Internet and explores a time when the web was a sort of a community full of curiosity and potential, until of course it wasn't. Mark, you are very welcome to The Hard Shoulder. I'm really interested in this as a subject matter, because I think we all live so much of our lives online, and I think there was actually a kind of a perceptual shift. You could feel the internet shift. I remember being on Twitter back maybe 2012, 2013. It was a jolly place. People talked about music on a Friday night. It was fun. And then it became angry and toxic and hate-filled. When was the last good day on the internet?
6: 25th of February, 2015. And it's a day that many will remember because this is the day that there was a debate about a dress and the dress was either blue or gold.
1: Oh, yeah, I remember that.
6: And if you remember that, and at the time we didn't know it, but that was kind of the last good day of the internet when we all just like got completely overwhelmed, lost the run of ourselves over something really mediocre, but actually we had great fun doing it.
2: Yeah, it was fun.
6: And that was the great
1: thing
6: about the internet.
1: There was a sense of community about us.
6: Yeah, and it was like a football game where we were both on other sides, but we were all at the same time.
2: But it was good-natured. There wasn't that, you're wrong, how did you say it was this? And now you're a terrible person. And all of that I felt like social media became colonized by the perpetually angry.
6: It did. But before it was that way, remember when you stumbled across a new idea or you came into a community that was a part of your weird personality or place, profession, location, or you found something that helped you be a better parent, those moments when you felt more human. And what was happening on that last good day, coincidentally, was these algorithms were kicking in just at this moment, replacing all the humanity with turbocharged algorithms that were sitting on your shoulder, working out what you were getting outraged about or felt some emotion about and manipulating you to content and voice.
2: So it didn't happen by accident.
6: Totally by design. But the problem was we were unconscious of it. We didn't know that, you know, every time me and Shane are getting these ads for our wonky knees or hearing aids or whatever.
1: Our calisthenics. Military calisthenics. I'm getting a lot of them at the moment.
6: And we all think the machine's listening to us, right?
1: Yeah.
6: No, it's watching thousands of things we do every day where we hover in something or spend a bit more time in something, some video, and then analyzing our brains and serving back to us what it thinks we want to see. That's the last good day went wrong when that started to be the internet for all of us. And it was unconscious.
2: It's quite frightening that, as you say, you can nearly identify it, and it wasn't by accident. It was by design, because it did seem, as you said, humanity went out the window. I felt it was like the early stages, we still treated people online the way we treat them in real life, with a bit of respect, with a bit of, politeness. Anger and things like that became unchecked then in a way that, like, we would never just start shouting at each other randomly in real life. Of course we wouldn't. You couldn't, because the remove online, though, allowed anger without consequence. It changed all our discourse. And I think it's frightening where we've gone since then. And have you any hope in this book for us, Mark? Because I want to read it, but partly I'm going, can I take any more dystopian futures?
6: Well, this is the thing that I wanted to write a book about. We're at this moment in history that's like no other. Like, we're talking about an age where our kids will live through more change in their lifetime than any generation in human history. And it's happening so fast. Like, it took Twitter about 5 years to get its 100 million users. It took ChatGPT 2 months. So that makes us feel powerless, right? So, Kira, to your point, we know the anger is already dangerous, but here we are feeling this is just like a runaway train that's going to end in the apocalypse. 10% chance of it now, according to these guys, the gurus. And we feel powerless. And I wanted to say, having been there at the glory days, the unraveling, we have more power than we think, first of all, as individuals. What we're entering into is analogous to health and mental health in our society. Remember 25, 30 years ago, you were meditating or you'd go and sea swimming, and like literally we all collectively came to a consciousness that we needed to change our physical and emotional health. Now the same thing is about to happen, where people are starting to leave these angry platforms and create safer spaces. So it's actually already happening, even though it doesn't yet seem that way.
1: But with all the, you know, the dark predictions about AI and stuff taking over the world and ending humanity, what makes you optimistic or what makes you hopeful?
6: So when I see, first of all, people deciding that, you know what, I have some power here to leave, to set up a new community. More importantly, then they're starting to ask big questions about their kids' mental health. And they're starting to think about maybe a ban, and they're thinking about the legislation. Now they're talking to the politicians about this. Now we realize data centers taking 23% of our country's electricity. What are we going to do about that now? And what you can see is this like feedback loop where people become more conscious, ask more questions, and demand more of the system. And this is how every great social and political movement that the last 50 years has started. It's with people, ordinary people, having a shift in their consciousness and demanding answers. And in this case, for example, doomsday scenarios. It's like we're on this kind of plane and the autopilot, the pilot is telling us is going to crash us into the sea, but we'll keep flying anyway. No, we land the plane and we fix it. So I think the awareness of people that things have got so bad, we've got to do something, is the beginning, I think, of a kind of a digital civil rights movement.
2: Okay.
6: It's a bit analogous to previous waves.
2: I sincerely hope you're right, because one of the things I fear that you haven't addressed in what you've just said, Marcus, is that we have become increasingly dependent on it. We use it for everything. We use it to contact our kids, but we also use it to book a restaurant. We use it to check the weather. It's at the end of our arm at all times, and we have become dependent on it. And if you are dependent on something, then you are very vulnerable to it being able to manipulate you, it being able to control you. And we aren't really necessarily willing to give up that dependence because it's convenient. And also, that's our Achilles heel here, I think.
6: When it works really well. Think of your ability now compared to like when I was growing up. I mean, even science and technology has created such huge improvements in our life. Like in 1968, when I was born, the average man didn't live to the age of 70 in Ireland. It's now 83 years old, a lot because of science and technology. We can live our best intentions, find new ways to connect with people because of the internet. The good stuff didn't go away. But you're right, Kira. I mean, the point is it was taken over by corporations. If you watch the new digital native generation who have known nothing but this convenient device, they're the ones who are doing the most radical things. So social media, its use peaked 2 years ago. And all these young people are leaving, going to smaller spaces, new spaces like Discord or old spaces like Reddit or places like Pinterest.
1: I was surprised to hear one of our younger staff members saying they spent a lot of time on Reddit. Do you wish the internet had never happened?
6: Oh, God, no. I mean, the internet, if you look at the origins of it all, like people like Tim Berners-Lee, who had this vision of all of us being able to build together, open and collaboratively, right? I was a kid, I always wanted to break things apart, see how they worked. And you see all the great things about our lives that have been created by this open collaboration of the internet, accelerating literacy, education in our societies, closing the gap between the rich and the poor world. The internet's been part of that. So definitely no, I think I want more internet, but I want the original spirit. I think that's the key that I'm trying to get across is, it never went away. It's still there, but we've been blinded because the corporations can only make money out of making us unconscious servants. That's the thing we need to fight back on, not the actual technology.
2: I do notice my own children are digital natives and are kind of young adults, and they aren't that bothered with social media. It does feel like it's past its peak. Like they've come off the Instagrams and the Snapchats and things, which was maybe what they were.
6: Do you find them buying more books and stuff? I mean, I find...
2: They've actually... Yeah. You're not wrong. They've actually... Like, I've got a 24-year-old. She's like reading books. They kind of want to get off the grid. And I thought she initially came off because she was studying. She was doing loads of exams. And I thought, oh, she's just not online because of that. But her exams are finished and she hasn't gone back. And I think that gives me a bit of hope that we aren't maybe as dependent as I feared, particularly on social media, and because that dependency has given the tech bros such power. I mean, more powerful, more wealthy than lots of countries, and that's distinctly uncomfortable in a world where democracy is already under threat in many ways.
6: Well, you know, we talk about media literacy for kids, and at the end of the day, we need our own media literacy. They've got it worked out, this younger generation. Like, they know that the algorithm is there. They actually have found ways around it to avoid it completely. They're having much more physical experiences in real life. My daughter went to a 21st recently and they only took photographs of Polaroids, right? Because they're aware that they're nostalgic for a time they never knew before the internet, but they're determined not to be controlled. And so you see a lot of these smaller spaces that are opening up that are out of sight of the algorithm, invite only, private spaces that are small, people, you know, gathering on group chats. Like the group chat is such a focal point of our lives, all of us, right?
1: Yeah.
6: And that principle of all of us knowing in a group chat, someone knows the movie, someone knows the politics, right? This is horizontal trust that these kids have developed with their friends and peers. They don't look up to the institutions anymore. And I have to say to you, that's way more inspiring than slavishly just following whatever the elite, the establishment say.
1: So look, as long as I've known you, you've been a student of media. I remember you talking about gonzo journalism when we were in college. I thought gonzo was in the Muppet Show. I didn't know anything about it. How do you see this playing out? How do you see it? What? Where will we be in 10 years' time?
6: So I think what's going to happen is, I mean, we have this creator influencer economy that, you know, can be very, has very dark sides to it. But like, I got up in the morning and I have more access in my fingertips and my newsletters in the morning to expertise around stuff I would never read otherwise. Like, by moving out beyond, you know, the established media, we do get to a point where we have people with real expertise developing communities around them. Journalism is actually changing, I think, as well. The establishment journalist is becoming much more connected with our communities. You know, this conversation we're having right now, this is the thing that will be precious and valuable when we're surrounded by AI. So there's a great future for media as long as it's about connecting with community, and as long as it's about people having the chat and the conversation in a way that's respectful. And that's, for me, the change that's very positive.
2: I really like the note of hope there, because I am becoming distinctly uneasy with all of this. But thank you so much for coming in, Mark. That is
6: my pleasure.
2: Mark Little there, entrepreneur and journalist, and his new book, The Last Good Day on the Internet, is out now. And I suspect that all of us should read it.
1: Available in all good bookshops. And online as well.
6: Audio book as well.
1: By the way, Roscommon's Lisa O'Rourke has won gold for Ireland in the light heavyweight final at the European Elite Boxing Championships in Bulgaria. O'Rourke defeated the Russian in a split decision in the last few minutes. Lisa's sister, Aoife.
6: What's the Russian's name?
2: That's exactly why I started laughing. Anastasia Demirchian.
6: Well done.
1: I knew
2: Shane
1: that.
2: Coleman.
1: I knew that. Lisa's sister.
6: He's still back in the studio in DCU, you know, 30 years ago.
1: Lisa's sister, Aoife, also fights for gold in Sofia tomorrow. Up next, Brendan Kelly on the Sunday Scaries phenomenon.
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0: Does that music bring back a sense of horror? Remember, it's just before 9 p.m. on Sunday night. Glenroe is over, and so is your weekend. Brendan Kelly, Professor of Psychiatry at Trinity College Dublin. The Sunday Scaries, it's known as.
1: Yeah, and it's known as the Sunday Evening Blues as well. And it's basically a form of anticipatory anxiety. So we're anxious about the start of the new week. And we're worried that Monday will be difficult. We're back to work. And, you know, there's some nice research about this that shows there are two aspects. We're worried about Monday, and immediately as well, we look backward and we feel we've wasted the weekend. So we manage to be worried about tomorrow and depressed about yesterday.
0: Okay. We don't like Mondays. Tell me why. You've just told us why. So, I mean, is there anything we can do about it, or is it just something we have to accept?
1: Well, it's something we accept to a degree. We were built for rhythms, day, night, working, and then maybe a couple of days not working. So the rhythm is good. And the joy of Friday evening after work is going to be balanced by the anticipatory anxiety on Sunday evening. So in partly we have to accept it. But we should also, I guess, be grateful that many people do have work that they're going out to, and also maybe plan our weekends a little bit better so we don't end up in this sort of terminal dismal slump on Sunday evenings, which most of us commonly do, Kira.
2: I'm giggling. I don't know what it says about me, Professor, but I had this very bad when I was a child. Like, when I remember the Glenroe music and the sinking feeling in the pit of my stomach, also the Muppet Show did it to me as well. But I don't really have it anymore. Is it something to do with, because I didn't really like school. So is it something to do with how much you like or dislike what you're doing on a Monday? For example, I quite like my job now and I don't really get this anymore. So should we listen to this, and should it say to us, change your life, you dread Mondays?
1: It should say that to a degree, but lots of people can't change their life in that way. If you're attending school or attending college, and you can't always just change your job. It is a source of great solace to me, Kira, that you've reached a point of self-actualization, enlightenment and acceptance, that you regard going to work on Monday as simply a continuation of the weekend in emotional terms. And I think you, once again, are in a state we should all aspire to.
0: Is it something, though, like, should we just embrace it and just say, look, the weekends are bloody brilliant, and, you know, after the high comes the little bit of a low, and just get on with it?
1: Good point. You're going to feel down anyway, so you might as well let rip for the rest of the weekend. If you're going to take that approach, there are a couple of simple things you can do. It correlates very much with how much sleep you get. Sleep is magic medicine in all respects. So if you're really going to let go in other areas of your weekend, Shane, and I shudder to think what that might look like. But if you are,
0: it's actually not that exciting. I gotta let you in the secret.
1: Yeah. I mean, for most people, it isn't, you know. But just to counterbalance that with lots of sleep will help the situation on Sunday evening.
0: So early to bed on Sunday night.
1: Early to bed on Saturday night would be the ideal.
0: Come on, Brendan.
1: Look, we're talking about
2: Shane
1: ideal
2: is horrified.
1: Advice.
2: You then need to be getting the Saturday scaries. And this is really interesting. Someone says, I always used the key change in the Glenroe theme tune to jump up and get my ass in gear and complete an entire weekend's homework in 1 hour. Actually, that was one of the reasons I felt sick, is because the Glenroe theme tune didn't just mean the weekend was over. It meant the weekend was over and I hadn't done my homework.
0: Yeah.
2: And I had to do it before I went to bed, and it was a bit tense.
1: Yeah, and I mean, that can be sending you a message to organise your weekend a bit better, try and do your homework sooner. I'm sensing you didn't do that
2: You
1: just got into the panic.
2: Once.
1: The other thing is, we do hunger for emotions of any sort. So sometimes we might not like the emotion, but we would prefer to have some emotion rather than none. So people don't always take the steps they know they should to reduce these Sunday scaries, because we are hungry for all kinds of feelings.
0: Sort of like Mrs. Doyle in Father Ted, maybe I like the misery.
1: Maybe I like the pain. Maybe feeling the anxiety and feeling the discomfort is better than feeling nothing. And that's always a factor.
2: Is numbness what we truly fear?
1: I think
2: the void.
1: The void. We're back to the void yet again. Well, to an extent, but also escaping into the void can also be helpful. So, for example, on some Sunday evenings when things seem pretty rough, I sometimes wonder, how would I feel if, say, an alien spaceship arrived, and if aliens came out of it and they very gently and kindly came up to me and said, Brendan, we have come to take you home to your planet. And that in the kindest, gentlest way, they would lead me, and I would know it was a going home. And I only ever have that thought on Sunday evenings.
2: This is the strangest direction that this has ever taken our conversations with you, and that's saying something.
1: I know, and Ciara, it interests me yet again that you're expressing surprise and a degree of discomfort with emotional openness, something which I don't think
2: you are being emotionally open, Professor.
1: I think I'm sharing something that's very, very personal.
2: Close to your heart.
1: A particular form of dealing with Sunday evenings, which is this idea of escape, and perhaps not avoiding the void, but entering onto it.
2: I did think when you said they were coming to take you to your planet that that could actually be possible.
1: Yeah, no, well, thank you for saying that. It is a source of solace to me on Sunday evenings that such a thing might happen. That is the only source of solace, though, mind you, given the grimness of some Sunday evenings.
0: Can I ask, I mean, is there practical things we can do? Like if you plan for something nice during the week, like we do a thing in our house sometimes called Little Saturday on a Wednesday. So we might have a glass of wine on Little Saturday. I mean, would that make a difference?
2: Still has Big Saturday as well, by the way, big time. There's no lack of Big Saturday.
1: Okay, and do you have a medium Saturday on Tuesday?
2: That's
1: maybe
2: Thursday.
1: To get it to Wednesday?
2: Right.
0: Sometimes that has happened. Yeah.
1: I'm sure it has. No, it helps to have a point during the week when you're going to do something nice, be it a Wednesday or a Thursday is usually a good day for that. It's definitely a plus, so that all the enjoyment isn't focused on the weekend. But we shouldn't overdo that. We are built for rhythms, and a period of work followed by a period of not working at the weekend. So we should protect the weekend, enjoy the weekend, and not let the prospect of anxiety-ridden Sunday evenings prevent us.
0: Gloria Estevan say, Ciara?
2: Rhythm
0: is going to get us. Glen Rowe was my cue to get ready to head back from the home in the country to my rented flat in Dublin for a week's work. I dreaded it, says the listener.
2: Oh, that sounds awful. Is there a way around it to ease the scaries?
1: Look, the best thing is to accept it will happen to a degree. To note it,
2: fatalism
1: probably happens for good reasons. For example, you might have a job and many people don't. You can optimize your sleep during the week and at the weekends, and you can plan something good during the week as well. And, you know, probably the perfect solution at the time was watching Glen Rowe, which eased an awful lot of anxiety.
2: I hated Glen Rowe, though. I thought that was depressing, too.
1: But you said you watched The Muppet Show and that...
2: I was only very young.
1: Did you enjoy that or were you frightened of the puppets?
2: I did enjoy that, but it was always tinged with a sadness that I knew it was the end.
1: Okay, wow. Okay, Ciara, that is really, really dark. You mean it was just the end of the weekend?
2: I was only about six or seven, I'd say.
1: And surely there was something in The Muppets to make you happy. Some singing, dancing, puppets, colours.
2: I did like the big shaggy ones. It's quite true, and also Animal. But... nonetheless, I did feel everything was tainted with that kind of depressing pull that kind of bored you out from the inside like an apple core going through your emotions.
0: Wow. Okay. Do you know what? I think we better take this off air.
1: Look, we're going to do a session off air, obviously, about this and that you being carved out from the inside on Sunday evenings. All I would say for now, a certain amount of acceptance, get a bit of sleep, enjoy the weekend, and maybe watch The Muppets.
2: I don't think childhood is the best years of your life at all, to be perfectly honest. But look, my sincere thanks.
0: Yeah, Professor. Brendan Kelly, Professor of Psychiatry at Trinity College Dublin. Thank you, as ever, for talking to the Horror Children.
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1: So this is the Booty Blaster.
2: Okay.
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2: Oh.
1: Keep going until your incline rating hits about a 6.2. When you're done, just synchronize the AI index.
2: What?
1: And then we'll try the Beck Record 3000.
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4: Thanks to the newly upgraded lounges at Dublin Airport. Great food, comfy seats, and a calm space before takeoff.
5: In Dublin, the M50 southbound is congested from the M1 interchange to Junction 5. Finglas traffic on the Grand Canal outbound is solid between the Ranelagh Bridge and Harold's Cross. In Cork, there's solid traffic on the N25 eastbound for 2 kilometres before a breakdown in Calais Village. The South Ring Road eastbound is backed up between Junction 6 Cork Airport and Junction 10 Mahon. In Limerick, the M20 northbound is backed up between Junction 2 Dora Doyle and the M7 interchange, and in Galway, the Headford Road southbound is congested from the Bohernard Drab Junction through to the courthouse. That's your traffic and travel here on News Talk.
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3: This is News Talk. Across Ireland, this is the home of conversation that counts. This is News Talk.
6: It's 6 o'clock. Good evening. I'm Bernie Jamieson. Four men have been arrested after a €1.6 million cocaine seizure. Gardaí from Dublin, the northwest and eastern regions carried out a number of searches yesterday. They seized the cocaine along with over €500,000 worth of heroin, a quantity of magic mushrooms and €34,000 in cash. Four men aged in their 20s, 40s and 60s were arrested. Two were charged and have appeared before the courts, while the remaining two are in custody. Two of the world's most powerful men are holding talks at the White House. Donald Trump's welcomed China's leader Xi Jinping, saying they had a truly great friendship. They're expected to discuss AI security, trade and conflict in Iran. Sky's US correspondent Mark Stone says the importance of this visit can't be overstated.

0: They literally could start wars or stop wars, solve wars together. They can start trade globally, they can stop trade globally and damage economies around the world. And on AI, they can cooperate or there can be unbridled competition.
1: A package of temporary energy measures, as well as an extension to the fuel support scheme for farmers and hauliers, will be part of the upcoming budget. It follows a meeting between the Thánaiste and representatives from the haulage industry yesterday. Simon Harris says the government wants to provide certainty on excise for those who are struggling.
2: What I'm saying is there will be an energy package in the budget. There will be some temporary measures to help people with the here and now with this winter. But there also needs to be, and I agree on this point, there also needs to be some measures to help people more permanently. The details of that are for budget day.
1: Irish water crews will carry out critical works on damaged pipelines in the Dublin area tomorrow night. The utility company says the project will continue until Saturday morning. Katie Gallagher reports.
3: Ishka Éireann says it will install a valve at a section of pipeline where damage has been identified tomorrow night. It could affect people in Kilmainham, Inchicore, Ballyfermot, Walkinstown, Longmile Road, Blackhorse Bridge and surrounding communities. This will help crews with more intense works on that section when a replacement can be organised. The utility says this strategy is designed to both minimise disruption for people as well as reduce the likelihood of a major burst and the negative impact that would have. Full water supply is expected to return by Saturday morning, but people on higher ground or at the ends of the network may experience lower pressure or intermittent supply until it's fully reloaded. Ishka Éireann will publish updates on the works on its website.
1: That's it for now. Headlines at 6:30.
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10: Good evening, I'm Eve Conway. The Republic of Ireland get their Nations League campaign underway this evening against Kosovo. Manager Heimir Hallgrimsson wants his squad fully focused on tonight's game in Pristina. Players have been staying off social media during this international window.
11: To keep focus, try to stay as much as not a request, that's just that we talked about in the first welcome meeting. Not only because of focus, it's also because we need all the time we can get to recover and rest.
10: Caelan Doris will continue to captain Leinster even as he faces a longer spell on the sidelines. The Ireland captain has been out since suffering a knee injury at the end of last season. Max Deegan will captain Leinster in his absence against the Lions this Saturday, and Doris is expected to return in November. And finally, Lisa O'Rourke has won a gold medal for Ireland at the European Elite Boxing Championships. She defeated the 2023 world champion Anastasia Demirchian in their light heavyweight semi-final. She was the second medal winner of the day after Michaela Walsh's bronze in Sofia. To hear live commentary of tonight's Nations League match between Kosovo and the Republic of Ireland, download the Go Loud app now.
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1: Rain and drizzle spreading southeastwards this evening, clearing from most areas overnight, and lowest temperatures 10 to 13 degrees. And now you're up to date on News Talk.
12: Thank you for that, Bernie. You're listening to The Hard Shoulder with Shane Coleman and Ciara Kelly, and there's still lots to come on the show over the next hour between now and 7 p.m.
13: Indeed, Ciara, our political correspondent Sean Defoe will be joining us in around 10 minutes from New York as on Taoiseach Micheál Martin gears up to address the UN General Assembly in New York.
12: And Meta shares rise as Mark Zuckerberg has unveiled an AI charm device that can fit on a keychain. Emmett Oliver will have all the details on this and indeed the rest of your business news at about 6:20.
13: So it literally works like a charm. And we will be joined by entertainment journalist Serena Bellissimo and host of the X Division podcast, Andy McCarroll. They're going to bring us their tips on what to watch on the big screen and small. That's coming up in about 25 minutes or so.
12: And spoiler alert, Youth is going to get a huge thumbs up, I think, from both of them on that.
13: Okay, all right, looking forward to that. We want to hear from you throughout the show. Do join in the conversation. Drop us a text, 52106, it costs 30 cents, or WhatsApp us for free, 087 1400 106.
12: Now, we all know that death is something that we will have to face at some point in our life, but how comfortable are we actually talking about it? New research from the Irish Hospice Foundation looks at how we talk about death in Ireland and whether we are as comfortable discussing it in our own lives as we might be publicly. The research was launched today as the foundation brought together experts and healthcare professionals and people with lived experience at Croke Park for its forum on end of life. And the organisation is calling for a broader national conversation around dying, death and bereavement, particularly as Ireland's population ages and becomes more diverse. And for more on this, I am joined by the Irish Hospice Foundation CEO, Paula O'Reilly, and Dr. Glenys Caswell, an end-of-life sociologist who is also speaking at today's event. You're both very welcome. Thank you both very much for joining us. Paula, I will come to you first of all. First of all, I have to say I'm a huge fan of the hospice and my own family have benefited from the great care that you offer people at the end of their life. But are we getting it right fully in this country about how we even talk about death? You know, are we afraid sometimes to have that conversation still?
14: Yeah, I think that was a reason why we've always had a forum on end of life, and it really is an opportunity to look at what about us having sort of a national conversation about dying, death and bereavement. And I think, as you said there in the intro, that the demographics are changing. We've an older population, which is a positive outcome, but it does mean we're going to have an increase in the number of people requiring palliative end of life and bereavement care. And also we know that Ireland looks very different. We're celebrating our 40th anniversary, and 40 years on, we've a very much more diverse population. And it's really important that we have these conversations to really understand what matters to people. So today in Croke Park was a real opportunity. I guess there's a lot of voices that we hear from, but there's a lot of voices that we don't hear from. So that's people that are in homelessness, migrant communities. And as you said, people that just have yet to have the conversation, and maybe the assumptions that we're making isn't exactly what the person wants. So today was really about challenging our own thoughts on what people might want, and really listening to what matters to people.
12: And is what people want, is that kind of cultural, how to die well, a good death, is that different or seen differently in different cultures or different countries?
14: Yes, I think today's research showed actually, you know, we have a very specific idea what a good death is. And the research showed us, in particular in media, when it's spoken about, that people associate a good death with receiving hospice care, and bad deaths are often associated with acute hospitals, overcrowding, staff shortages, over medicalisation. So the extremes that we hear about are not necessarily the reflection or the thoughts of people. So it is really about finding out, what is it that matters to people, and are services responding to what's important? And I think today was a great opportunity to kind of drill down a little bit into what we assume is a good death for someone isn't necessarily the case. What I would like at end of life may be to be at home, to be surrounded by people, not to go into hospital, just to be managed mm-hmm. palliatively at home. And other people may have a very different thought on that.
12: Yeah, I suspect that you and I are on the same page about what is a good death. But Glenys, if I could bring you in, not everybody is. You've done a lot of work on people who would prefer to die alone. I find this fascinating. And by the way, I say that with no criticism or judgment. I have no idea what other people want in terms of their death. But is there a cohort of people that would choose to be alone at their end?
15: I believe that there are, from some of the research I've done. Over a period of more than 10 years, I've done quite a lot of different research. Some looking specifically at dying alone,
16: and circumstances, situations where that has actually happened, but also talking to older people who live on their own and thinking through with them what they might want in the future when they're heading towards the end of their lives. And I would say from those pieces of research, there is definitely a small, I think it's a quite a small group, but there is certainly a small group of people who, some of whom say that they want to be on their own when they die. They may change their minds, they may not.
12: It's interesting, I mean this in no trite way, but you often see among animals, dogs, cats, people like people, animals, they will crawl off to die alone. They seem to know that they're dying and they will remove themselves. So it does seem to exist in the animal kingdom that some animals choose to die alone. I don't know why humans would be any different. Of course, there are people who end up dying alone because of circumstances. You're talking about people in homelessness, people who live alone and are elderly. Do you think that those people perhaps fear it if you're somebody who's maybe very elderly and live alone and maybe don't have daily contact with other people? Is that a fear that people carry, that they will die alone? And that seems very tragic to me.
16: I think some people do have fears in that situation of dying alone. But I think there are also other people. I mean, one of the things that we discussed at the conference today and which came out in the media review is this idea of personal responsibility for our health and for how we're going to die. And people take this on board, take this on with themselves, that they are responsible for themselves and they are independent people and they value that independence. And some value it to such a degree that the thought of having to go into a care home or being admitted into hospital comes to be a bigger fear than the fear of staying at home. So I think there are a number, and I can't put an actual figure on it.
12: And I can see that, because if you were somebody who was used to living alone and having that kind of sense of autonomy and agency, a care home might be anathema to you. You might hate the thought of it, and it might be worse than being alone. COVID, Paula, many people died alone during COVID or died at a remove from family because of bubbles and lockdown and all of that. Did that change in any way our perceptions around death and how to approach all of this?
14: Yeah, I mean, certainly we had done research, a Time to Reflect report, and what we found was that actually during COVID, it created a sense of urgency amongst families to actually have a conversation and have that what if someone was to become ill during COVID and went into hospital, knowing that you may be in isolation and family couldn't visit. So I definitely think we saw a slight upsurge in that. I think we also saw how removed we were a little bit in terms of dealing with death at home. Death has kind of come into the preserve of healthcare professionals now, whereas historically people were very familiar with, you know, someone maybe dying at home and, you know, dealing with the funeral and tradition. So I think we saw that come through during COVID, and some of those traditions around death and dying became really important in marking respects when we couldn't physically have contact. And I think, you know, for us, where we're looking at such a trajectory of an increase in deaths and the need for palliative care, you know, we don't have endless budgets. So it's really important that our policies, our services and our investment is going to respond to actually what matters most to people. And, you know, there is certain people within society that we are currently overlooking, and we need to hear those voices much more.
12: Yeah, and maybe lastly, Glynis, those people that we are overlooking, do we know how to capture them? Do we know how to identify them and maybe support them? Because I think most people, even whether they want to be at home or in a care, people want pain-free, they want dignified, they want a sense of control, don't they, so that they're not fear-filled around dying?
16: Yeah, that's a really difficult question to answer, how to actually capture these folk in this situation, because I think when someone is in that situation and is so fearful of an institution, then they disengage from services, so they don't visit the GP because they're afraid of the consequences of what might come from that. I suppose it would be possible to identify people through GP practices, those who are on their books, who have disengaged from them. But I don't think, certainly in England, that all GPs actually capture the information about whether people live on their own or not. I don't know if it's
12: the
16: same. No,
12: we would have actually less regimented sort of amounts of information than the NHS would have here. Look, it's a really fascinating conversation. I think death, it's up there with taxes. It's obviously going to come to us all, and I think we probably all have a view. I'd love to know what our listeners make of this. I don't know. I have often thought about dying and how I'd like to, but I'm weirdo, but that I am. But anyway, but I'm very grateful to you both for coming in and talking to us. And as I say, I'd love to know what people think out there. That is Paula O'Reilly, Chief Executive Officer at the Irish Hospice Foundation, which does such an amazing job, and Dr. Glenys Coswell, an end-of-life sociologist. Thank you both for joining
14: us.
12: Thank
14: you very much.
12: Thank you.
13: Now, let's cross to New York, where we're joined by Sean Defoe, our political correspondent. Sean, we are going to see an address today by the Taoiseach Micheál Martin, but also from the Israeli Prime Minister Benjamin Netanyahu. What's happening on the ground there?
17: Yeah, look, Benjamin Netanyahu due to address the UN in about 45 minutes' time. He's already signaled that it's going to be a pretty fiery speech, singling out the New York Mayor Zoran Mamdani for criticism. And if the city is anything to go by, as we got up this morning, sort of these electronic ads hoardings across the city had new ads in them run by Israel. And they have the UN at the top, followed by the word safe. So kind of unsafe, but tying in the UN there, and then talking about Iran, saying in a nuclear Iran would be a danger for the entirety of the world. So that's probably a hint to what Netanyahu is going to say to justify his aggression in Iran. We assume he's also going to justify his actions in Palestine as well, and to take pops at those countries, including Ireland, who have been strongly critical of them, with the Taoiseach saying this morning, reiterating his statement that Israel is involved in ethnic cleansing, and actually even going beyond that, saying that he believes that even if there is a change of government in the upcoming Israeli elections, it won't change much, that he doesn't think Israel as a whole, including opposition politicians, are interested in peace. Interestingly, though, I've just kind of done a bit of a walk around the UN area to see what protests are like, because we were promised protests both in favour of Netanyahu and against him, and much, much smaller numbers than last year. I ran into a few dozen people who were protesting for Palestine and saying Israel kills kids. That was one of the signs that they were holding up. And there's a couple of hundred people protesting another block over, but it's a very mixed view. It's not all Israel. It's about Iran. It's about a number of different countries who are here. So in terms of big protests at him, the security is here to stop them, all right, but the numbers haven't quite turned out from what I've seen.
13: Okay, what can we expect from Micheál Martin later today?
17: Yeah, look, I think he's going to talk about Ireland's place in the world. He's going to talk about the EU presidency. He's going to talk about, you know, one of his favourite phrases, the rules-based international order, and how that's been breaking down with different attacks on the UN and the International Criminal Court. He's going to reference Afghanistan as well, which has been a touchstone for the Irish. Helen McAtee hosted an event with Malala Yousafzai to mark 5 years of the Taliban retaking control there, and what that's meant for women and girls, and I suppose trying to commission and stake out Ireland's place in the world, that not all hope is not lost when it comes to organisations like the UN, that people might be able to reform the Security Council, reform how the UN works, and actually make a difference to stopping some of the wars that are out there at the moment, because it can feel, and you know, this year and other years, that the UN is increasingly impotent when you have world leaders who just don't listen to it.
13: Okay. Has Micheál Martin been saying anything about events back home and upcoming budgets?
17: Yeah, well, we've been trying to wrangle any details we can out of the budget, of course. And he sort of signaled that reports today on excise and on fuel cuts aren't a million miles wide of the mark. I think it's relatively nailed on now as well, that the carbon tax on kerosene, on home heating oil, is going to be excluded, but that won't go any further. It won't go on to other items. He's also said he's looking at other ways to bring down the cost of petrol and diesel beyond just extending the current measures into spring. Not a whole pile of levers available for them to do that, but they're still trying to figure out how to do it. And he's also been speaking about migration and citizenship, because obviously these new rules are due to come in where people will have to be in Ireland for 8 years instead of five to gain citizenship. And previously, the Justice Minister, Jim O'Callaghan, had said, you know, if you've been here 4 years and 11 months when the new rules come in, then, you know, tough. You got caught by the law, and that happens sometimes. Micheál Martin's sort of singing a different tune today, saying he wants to see proposals from the Justice Minister as to those who've been here legally, who've been working here, who've been contributing, who've built a life here, and want to not have to wait an extra 3 years, basically, to get their citizenship, that there may well be a carve-out for them. So very different tone to what Jim O'Callaghan has said recently.
13: Okay, all right. Well, look, we will leave it there. Thank you. No doubt you will be reporting across News Talk on Micheál Martin's address to the General Assembly a little bit later. But for now, Sean Defoe, News Talk's political correspondent, thank you indeed. Lots of people get in touch about Scary Sundays and the brilliant conversation we had with Professor Brendan. You can listen back to that on the News Talk app, or I should say the Go Loud app. I'm retired now and only get the Sunday sweeties. I do miss the Friday feeling though, but not enough to want to go back there. I have a kind of a weekend rhythm instead, and it's great. Oh, I envy you. Somebody else says, thanks Shane, I like that little Saturday idea on a Wednesday. I'm taking that on and doing it. Okay, up next, lessons in chemistry. Employment in Ireland's pharma industry soars since pre-COVID. Emmett Oliver has all the details.
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0: going to start some law. 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A hiam a do a tree.
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13: Emmett Oliver, some extraordinary stats coming out about the growth of the pharma sector here in Ireland.
6: Yes, Shane, good evening to you. We know, of course, this is a sector that provides a lot of tax revenue to Ireland, but we haven't really been keeping as close an eye, I suppose, because the statistics haven't really been available. The amount of people working in this area, particularly in Cork and Dublin. So we're getting figures today from the CSO showing employment in this area now approaching 100,000 employees and total earnings, as in wages and overtime and all the rest of it, heading towards nearly 8 billion euros, according to these fresh numbers from the CSO. So it's a really extraordinary change around from since just before COVID. A lot of it probably initially related to COVID and the production of vaccines and so on. But of course, things like weight loss drugs have come on stream, and Ireland has been a big winner in that area as well. It's also very interesting, Shane, to see where, as I said, that these plants are located. Most of them are, certainly the largest number of them, are in the Cork area, Kinsale, Ringaskiddy and so on. And then Dublin and Galway in the number 2 and 3 slots. So it's very much a regional employment story, as we used to say. The average gross salary in the sector is about 83,000 euros, and nearly 60% of those working in the sector have a third level qualification of some kind or other. So it's generally well-paid, well-qualified employment. So from that point of view, it's strong. But of course, it's been in the crosshairs over the last few months with the Trump tariff wars. So that is the one vulnerability as it grows so fast, Shane.
13: Okay, nice work if you can get it. Meta shares rise as Mark Zuckerberg unveils AI charm device that can fit on a keychain. Tell us more, Emmett.
6: Yeah, so this is the sort of the latest iteration in where we're going with AI. Obviously, there's a number of chatbots and platforms established, ChatGPT and so on. We all know the names at this stage. But Mark Zuckerberg, last night, unveiling a new sort of extension of AI, I suppose, that you can bring around portable with you on a keychain. So he has a new AI chatbot called Muse is the name, and the markets are quite excited about this. It's a little small avatar you can have on your phone that will talk away to you and answer queries, and also can book flights and organize the ordering of your shopping if you don't find that a little bit spooky. But now you can fit it on a keychain, a bit like a pendant. You could also, of course, hang it around your neck. Personally, I find the whole thing a little bit unnerving, but Mark's quite excited about this idea of sort of boiling down AI and getting it down to the size of a little charm. You just use your finger to log in and off you go and talk away to this avatar. So apparently this is the latest Mark Zuckerberg strategic direction for Meta, and it's going to be coming out, guess when? Well, Christmas, of course.
13: Of course. All right. And lastly, coulda, shoulda, but the government woulda.
6: You're getting better at these ones. So this is the credit union movement we're talking about today, represented by a body called CUDA, which represents largest credit unions. I've ruined the line. What they're saying this evening is that they have been cut out of all these home energy loans that are being given out. 500 million was put in the last few years into the home energy upgrade loan scheme. And they're saying only 6% of this went to credit unions, with the rest going to the pillar banks. So they're saying they have lots of, you know, firepower. They have a large deposit base built up by their members, and they're calling on the government this evening to increase the amount of this home loan upgrade scheme going towards credit unions. They say at the current numbers, it'll only be 3 to 5 loans per credit union, which obviously is ridiculously low. So they can say, we can do more if you just bring us in. And I suppose with the budget coming up, they'll be pressing those claims even harder in the next few weeks, Shane.
13: Okay, they certainly will, no doubt. Emmett Oliver, thank you indeed for that. We'll chat to you tomorrow.
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10: Thanks, Ciara. Good evening. Four men have been arrested after a €1.6 million cocaine seizure. Heroin and magic mushrooms were also seized following Garda searches in the northwest and east. Taoiseach Micheál Martin has accused the Israeli government of ethnic cleansing of Palestinians. He'll deliver his national address to the UN Assembly in New York overnight Irish time. Meanwhile, US media outlets have been granted access to the White House after a ban imposed earlier by the Trump administration. A package of temporary energy measures, as well as an extension to the fuel support scheme for farmers and hauliers, will be part of the upcoming budget. Taoiseach Simon Harris says the government wants to provide certainty for those who are struggling. That's it for now. More at 7.
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10: In Dublin, the North Quays have an outbound queue between Custom House Quay and the Samuel Beckett Bridge. The Lewis Green Line services are back up and running this evening. In Cork, the Glanmire Road northbound is congested from Glanmire Roundabout to the Grail Skull. And in Galway, the Bohorna Drive westbound onto the Headford Road southbound is congested after the Toom Road junction to the courthouse. And that's your traffic and travel on News Talk.
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12: Good evening, I'm Eve Conway. The Republic of Ireland get their Nations League campaign underway this evening against Kosovo. Kick-off in Bracina is at 7:45. Caelan Doris will continue to captain Leinster even as he faces a longer spell on the sidelines. Max Deegan will captain Leinster in his absence against the Lions this Saturday. And finally, Lisa O'Rourke has won a gold medal for Ireland at the European Elite Boxing Championships. She defeated the Anastasia Demirchian in the light heavyweight final. To hear live commentary of tonight's Nations League match between Kosovo and the Republic of Ireland, download the Go Loud app now.
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10: Rain and drizzle spreading southeastwards this evening and clearing from most areas overnight. Lowest temperatures 10 to 13 degrees. And now you're up to date on News Talk.
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13: 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It could be you are calling Joe McCree. 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
14: Now, some really wonderful text coming in after that conversation we had about end of life with the Hospice Foundation. One texter says, both my parents died at home in their own bed, not in a cold clinical hospital. It was how they would have wanted it, and thankfully we were able to fulfil their wishes, and I'm delighted that you could, actually.
13: Another listener says, I really welcome this conversation. It was a privilege to hold to my beloved people in my arms as they passed away, but the stages of pain and suffering leading to those deaths shocked me. I thought medication would solve this, and it doesn't always. It's a lonely experience remembering those moments, as it's too difficult for others to hear. I wish we could talk more about death and its process.
14: Another one says, I was at the Hospice Foundation event today and it was vital and useful, and Dermot Whelan was a sublime host. Kudos to all involved. And actually, I've seen Dermot Whelan host things, and he's a brilliant MC, in fairness, too.
13: He is.
14: Death is a peculiar thing, Shane, despite the fact that it's coming for us all in the end, isn't it?
13: It is. It absolutely is. As my mother used to say when she was actually dying, she used to say, death is part of life, she kept saying to me, and it is.
14: I think that's actually the healthiest way to view it.
13: It is. We were talking on a very different note. We were talking to Sean Keyes, the Executive Director of Progress Ireland, about 10 reasons he had why housing plans work best when they're big. And somebody's got in touch to say, look at Donabay, 1,000 new homes and apartments, yet there isn't even a proper bus service. You can get to Swords and then you have to catch another bus. The train doesn't even have enough carriages to take additional passengers at Donabay. It's full by the time it gets to Balbriggan. And Ciara, time for a couple of texts on scaries.
14: Yeah.
13: Scary Sundays.
14: Scary Sunday, that sinking feeling in the pit of your stomach that is brought about when you hear the Glen Rowe team tune, even to today. For me, it's more about getting up early, rushing on the weekday mornings and the commute that stresses me. Once I'm at work, I'm fine, even on Mondays. But what about Sundays?
13: Jill has got in touch to say that she loves listening to Professor Brendan. He's very witty. Please give him a programme of his own.
14: Yeah, I was saying he's like AI. He's coming for our jobs, Shane.
13: Yeah, he definitely is. One last text on Mark Little and his new book. Eileen in Wexford says, my granddad was interviewed in 1972 by a local journalist at 92 years of age. He'd gone from seeing the first penny farthing bike in his area to seeing a man the moon. His pondering at that time was where it was all going to end. I can only imagine what he would be thinking about now with AI and the driverless car. Yeah, fair point. Thanks indeed for getting in touch, Eileen.
14: Yes, indeed. Sure, the times, they are a-changing. But anyway, we move swiftly on. Up next here on The Hard Shoulder, What to Watch.
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14: Ah, this is one of my favourite times of the week every week, because joining us now to take a look ahead at what to watch on the big screen and small, we are joined by Andy McCarroll, host of Extravision, and Serena Bellissimo, entertainment journalist. You're both very welcome to The Hard Shoulder, guys. Let's come to you first, Serena. What would you recommend?
21: I'm going to start with one that we've both seen, and I don't know about you, Andy, I'm going to give it away from the very beginning. I absolutely love this. Sharon Horgan can do absolutely no wrong. I'm talking about Youth. This is on HBO Max. Basically, I'm going to give you the short synopsis of it. Sharon Horgan plays Alex. She's 50-something. She's a divorcee. She's looking for new love. But in amongst all of this, she's got work stuff going on. She's got aging and ailing parents. She's got an 18-year-old son who is played brilliantly by Aaron Murphy, Cillian Murphy's son. And you know what? I don't think we'll be saying Cillian Murphy's son for very much longer, because very good.
14: But there's no mistaking that he is Cillian Murphy's son.
21: There is absolutely no mistaking. So, as I said, she's got aging and ailing parents, and she's also got this son who's just turned 18, just graduated from high school, going to college, and is also trying to figure out what type of person he wants to be in this world. Ugh, this is just absolutely brilliant. This is everything and just like that wanted to be but couldn't be. We have a woman who is writing from a woman's perspective. I love that Sharon Horgan does mine her own life a little bit, because it means that the perspective you're seeing is a real perspective and not this caricature.
14: Yeah, I do think she's very authentic in her writing, mm-hmm. and she was with Catastrophe and mm-hmm. Pulling and Motherland and all that as well. And I also fully agree with you. Her talent knows no bounds, and she nails it. I have not seen Youth. I am dying to see it, but I have not. But I think
22: you
14: like in general,
22: Catastrophe, you like this. It's absolutely fantastic. I think everything she does, I love, and I think as well, there's no barrier to entry to this. Like, I don't think she falls into the category of, I know it's a female-led story by a female writer, but you know, it's something everybody can enjoy. It's not, there's no gatekeeping in this. Like, you can watch this and it's not, there's no message behind it essentially, but it's just really, really well written, really well acted. And like you said there, Serena, I don't think we'll be calling him Cillian Murphy's son for so long, even though he basically is like a clone of the man.
14: He's like a mini me, isn't he?
22: He really is. Even the mannerisms on the interview, I was like, is this AI? Is this actually Cillian Murphy that they've done something with here?
21: But do you know what's also great about this? Yes, it centers on Alex's life. But Alex's life, you know, if you look at your own life, it's never just about you. It's about everyone around you as well. So we're looking at what Rory's going through. He's 18. Something's happened at college. He's trying to figure out, what is it to be a man in these days? He's also trying to figure out, what do I do with my life as well, professionally? We've got the men in her life who are aging and also going, oh my gosh, what are we doing? You've got the parents as well. You've got the sandwich generation. So she's touching on so much. It's the word that you used. It just feels authentic. But gosh, it's bloody funny as well.
14: But that's the thing, because it doesn't lack depth.
21: Not at all.
14: It sort of does highlight life as many people are living it. but it is warm and funny. Like, it's funny.
21: It's hilarious. The only frustration I had with this is that this is going to be a weekly drop on HBO Max. And usually one of the perks of this job is that I get to, we all get to see the whole season before we review it. They gave me 7 of the 8. I inhaled those episodes.
14: How long do you have to wait?
21: I'm going to have to wait till the, I think it's, is it the start of November? Because they are dropping weekly. Yeah. So I have to wait a while until I get to see how it all ends. But can I just tell you, you are going to absolutely love it.
14: I am already convinced. Do you know what? They had me at Sharon Horgan. Do you know what I mean? They genuinely did. And she reminds me a little bit of, they're different. I think Phoebe Waller-Bridge is a bit wackier than Sharon in her writing. But just this very funny female-centric comedy that kind of has reinvented television in some ways, in terms of, like, you would not have seen this a woman 15 years ago.
21: And a woman in her 50s. Like, as I said, we've got And Just Like That to compare this to. And Just Like That made women in their 50s look stupid. And women in their 50s, 40
14: plus. It made just women look stupid.
21: Yeah, it
14: was awful.
21: Yeah.
14: Brutal.
21: Watch this instead.
14: Brutal rubbish.
22: You've made a great point there, Serena. Like, there's no point during this, like, even as she makes mistakes navigating through life, at no point are you shouting at the screen going, no, don't do that. This is clearly, obviously, the wrong decision to make. Even with something like Fleabag, where there's a couple of things with that character, you're like, yeah, it's not really in keeping in what you're doing. It's so realistic. There's no point. And I think that's why you like so much of her characters and so much of her writing, that the characters feel real, and it doesn't feel like you don't get annoyed watching her at any point.
14: Yeah. I think it was John Fardy last week said he was interviewing her, and she was like, look, John, we've all had, like, really awkward sex with a random stranger, haven't we? Haven't we? And she's just, he says she's just so funny. What have you got for us, Andy?
22: We have Avengers Endgame Encore, which is to get us all up for Doomsday, the next Avengers film in December. Now, there's two sides to this. The one part of me would say, yes, they're releasing this to build up hype for that film and to remind everyone, get everybody up to speed. The more cynical side of me would say that they have fallen behind Avatar as the biggest film of all time, and they are re-releasing this so they can, you know, have the publicity of saying the biggest film of all time, and here's the sequel to it now. They've added 4 post-credit scenes as a kind of a hook to get people into watching a 3-hour film that I'm sure any Marvel fan has seen a million times already.
14: Is this the one where half the world disappears? Is this one?
22: Yeah, this is the one where half the world comes back after disappearing in the one before.
14: Yes, forgive me. I can't keep up.
22: Actually, speaking of keeping up, one thing I kind of noticed as I was going through this is from the very start in 2008, when the first Iron Man and the Hulk film came out, there was 47 hours of Marvel movies between that and Endgame, when, you know, apparently that was the end of the series. But from then in 2019 to now, there's been 127 hours. And Serena, you review films for a living. Struggle to name me 3 or 4 of them that stuck out in any way, shape or form. It just seems to be content for content's sake now. I'm sure this will be huge because they've brought back everybody, but I think we're kind of at the point now. We'll see it with, you know, the superhero fatigue is very real. Even someone like me, who used to grow up reading comics, absolutely inhale.
14: I used to love them too, Andy, and because I had kids and I have 3 sons, I went to everything, and I actually, it was no chore to me to go to them. I like them, but this reminds me now, you know, we were talking about AI slop. This is like supervillain slop, isn't it? And superhero slop. It's like they just keep churning it, and you do feel a little bit like you're being milked or something. I don't know.
22: It just feels like homework at this point. Like, even going to see the recent Spider-Man film, which wasn't, it was a good film.
21: That's the only one that stands out.
22: You're just looking at it going like, oh, I have to watch this to watch this. I'm not going to understand. Because then all of a sudden, here's Gleep Glop coming through the door. And I was like, well, who is that? And I was like, oh, well, you need to watch 6 episodes of this TV show, read the book that tied into the video game, and then you'll realize who this is. And it's like, no, I don't have the time for this anymore.
14: All right, I think we're all on the same page with that. Serena, what have you got?
21: I'm going to give you Brad Pitt's latest film, Heart of the Beast. The one good thing, Andy was talking about superhero films. They usually go for 3 hours and some. This goes for 1 hour and 40 minutes.
14: Nice.
21: This is about... there's a plane crash, and in the plane there's a special forces officer who's with his dog, and they must find ways to survive the plane crash. That's basically the story. This to me feels like, do you remember Leonardo DiCaprio's Revenant, where he won the Oscar for, like, traipsing through stuff, eating? At one stage there were rumours, Andy, was it that he ate a bear heart or something? Remember for Revenant?
22: Yeah, bear liver.
21: Yeah, something like that. Anyway, Brad Pitt is not doing that, but he's going all MacGyver in this. It's just like, just when you think, okay, he can't survive that, he's gone and survived something worse than what he just survived previously. And he's managed to make some medical contraption out of this thing that he was carrying in his pocket. Now, look, I must be the only one. There must be something wrong with me because this premiered on Rotten Tomatoes to 100%. It has since gone down to 89%.
14: Still pretty high.
21: It's very high. I probably would have given it 29%. I sat there just, and look, yes, the dog's
14: amazing.
21: Do you
14: like, Brad Pitt, I do, and I don't just like him because he's pretty. I like him.
21: What he gives us
14: as a presence on stage. I like how he acts. I like the characters he tends to go for.
21: And look, and I think I did. I went into this wanting to like because I do like what he gives us on film. There's the whole dog element. I just felt for me, and I'm not spoiling the ending, but at the ending, there's this montage that shows, because I went through the whole film going, but how did we get here? Why are we here? Like, why are they in this plane crash? And at the end, they give you this montage. I'm just like, maybe if you put that at the beginning, I could understand why these two were so attached. And you have these constant, like, flashbacks, and you sort of figuring out what's going on. But maybe if we had that montage at the beginning and you didn't try and be so artsy, we could have actually followed this. For me, it's just a meh film. Okay. But as I said, Rotten Tomatoes think otherwise.
14: Kind of a shame because I do like him, but that's not selling it to me. What about you, Andy? What else?
22: Speaking of films with great run times, I'll even go one better than you, Serena. Resident Evil comes in at 90 minutes, which I was absolutely delighted with. Another film based on a video game. And to be honest, a strong case for possibly the best video game movie I've seen. Really good pedigree. It's directed by Zach Krieger, who directed Weapons, the Oscar-winning Weapons, and Barbarian. It's not based on any of the games, which I think is a good thing, so you're not going to have people who are fans of them saying, oh, you left out this scene, you left out that scene, but it is very much in keeping with the tone of it. It's just a really good horror film. It's basically like a mission. He has to get a medical device from one part of the city to the other. He encounters all, you know, the infected people and zombies along the way. And if anyone has zombie fatigue, trust me, this does something kind of unique and different with it. I really, really enjoyed this. It's absolutely ripped along. I think it's in no small part to the director who, you know, had his pick, could pretty much do anything and to make a video game movie. I was kind of going, But watching this, he's very much made it his own way. And if you've no interest in the games or you've never heard the games, there's still enough as a horror film, I think, for this to make you enjoy it. Even visually, like it's set in the snow, which is something I haven't really seen in a horror film in a long, long time. Really visually different, really interesting. And Austin Abrams is the main guy. It's basically a one-man show. He is absolutely fantastic in it as well.
14: Okay, well, a thumbs up there. I'm not a huge horror fan, but I know loads and loads and loads of people are and it's kind of a moment. Serena?
21: My final one for today is I'm going to go with The Graham Norton Show. I thought he was never coming back. The last time we saw him was in March. I think around that time was the time that Taylor Swift told him, you're invited to my wedding. He's finally back and what a lineup he's coming back with. So it's Friday, 10:40 BBC One or Saturday 9 PM Virgin Media One, or then you can get it on the Virgin Media Player. But his guests include Tom Cruise. He's in London promoting Digger. He's also got Florence Pugh, Lolly Adelope. She's starring in the stage play O Mary, and the musical. Oh, John Bishop, and the musical guest is Emily Sunday.
14: All right, amazing, great. Amazing lineup. Have you anything else for us, Andy?
22: Yeah, the big one for me, and probably one of my most anticipated films of the year, based on nothing other than it was one of the most divisive books in my book club. shout out to Read Between the Wines. Verity, starring Anne Hathaway, Dakota Johnson, and Josh Hartnett. The reason I say divisive is there is a moment in this film that is going to have audiences saying, this is the best thing I've ever seen, and people saying, this is the worst thing I've ever seen. So I'm very curious to see how that translates to the film, and especially that the book is so successful. Everyone going in kind of knowing that and waiting for that moment. I'm very curious to see how it's received. But I think this is going to be kind of one of the sleeper hits of the year. I think this is going to do really, really well. And it's written by Colleen Hoover, who also wrote It Ends With Us, which was quite good, and Reminders of Him, which was not good. So I'm curious to see which level of the adaptation scale that's going to fall under.
14: You're basically given that this could go either way. People could either love this or hate it. It could be brilliant or crap.
22: Yes, 100%.
14: Okay, perfect. Look, thank you both so much. Loads of good tips in there, and I'm definitely going to be watching Youth. Thank you to Andy McCarroll, host of Extra Vision, and Serena Bellissimo, entertainment journalist. That is our lot for this evening, though. Myself and Shane will be back with you tomorrow from 4 PM. Off the Ball's up next. Do stay tuned for them. But other than that, have a fantastic evening.
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18: Good evening, I'm Cina O'Dwyer. People are putting too much hope in Benjamin Netanyahu being voted out of office, according to the Taoiseach. Micheál Martin has accused the Israeli government of ethnic cleansing of Palestinians at the UN this week. He'll deliver Ireland's national address later. Micheál Martin says there needs to be a change in Israeli policy, but he's not confident the upcoming elections will do that.
19: Putting too much chance on that. The entire thrust of Israeli political policy over the last number of years has been security, security, security. And unfortunately, there has been a lack of a broader perspective. Israel doesn't accept the propositions of others, including ourselves, that peace can happen.
18: Gardaí have shot down suggestions of using blockades on motorways to prevent wrong-way driving. The Gardaí commissioner says it's not an effective way to stop those breaking the law and it can have harmful consequences for emergency response vehicles. The calls for such a measure come in the wake of a number of wrong-way driving incidents on motorways. Justin Kelly says pursuit training, stingers and other technology form part of the solution.
20: So even, you know, when people talk about, oh, there might be a barrier that can come up, there might be this. Those guys, and we've seen this before, they'll ram through things, they'll drive up sidings, they'll drive through grass, they'll drive through bushes, you know, all this type of thing. So I wouldn't be putting a lot of faith and store into protecting the motorway system with anything like that.
18: 42 people have been charged in a Garda crackdown on retail crime and organised

0: retail crime. Gardaí worked closely with local shops and business groups across southeast Dublin. As part of Operation Tháirge, 27 men and 15 women have been charged to appear before Dunleary District Court tomorrow. They face a range of charges relating to retail theft and associated offences. Macklemore has announced his Free Palestine tour with a date in Dublin. The rapper was recently kicked off Ed Sheeran's tour for calling for a Free Palestine. Macklemore is due to play Dublin's Three Arena on October 26th, with dates also in place for Paris and London. And that's your news for now.
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0: More persistent rain will gradually extend over the northwestern half of the country this evening. Lowest temperatures of 10 to 13 degrees. And now you're up to date on News Talk.
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3: Good evening. You're very welcome along to Thursday night's Off the Ball. It's Owen here with you until 10 o'clock. And we've got live and exclusive national radio commentary from Pristina for you this evening. It's a 7.45 kickoff for Kosovo versus the Republic of Ireland. It is the first UEFA Nations League game of a new campaign. There may be Euro 2028 qualification stakes at play here, but that'll only become clear once the actual qualifiers begin in March of next year. This, of course, is a four-game window. So after Kosovo tonight, Ireland will then travel to Hungary. They'll play their away game against Israel in Debrecen on Sunday night. Then they'll be back to the Aviva Stadium to play Austria next Wednesday night in Dublin. And then that Sunday, October the 4th, Ireland will play Israel again in the Serbian town of Bačka Topola. And that is, of course, the Ireland home game against Israel. As well as tonight, we're going to have live commentary for you from Lansdowne Road next Wednesday. We won't be doing live commentary of either Israel game. We're going to have a reporter, though, in Serbia and in Hungary to cover the news story that is the Republic of Ireland facing Israel in competitive sport. And that really has been the dominant theme coming into the game tonight, because the build-up to this evening's match has been overshadowed completely by the Israel fixtures. When Ireland manager Hamer Halgrimsson named his squad last week, he faced the media. It became immediately the dominant theme, as you'd expect. And in the Sunday papers, Halgrimsson was quoted as saying, "We're not playing with genocide, we're playing against genocide. We're playing against Israel, we're not playing with Israel." And of course, as you've probably seen by now, the Israel Football Association took to X in response to that. And in a post now viewed 5 million times, they said, "We have contributed to the world and humanity in countless fields, earning an impressive number of Nobel Prizes along the way. Unfortunately, we have not yet found a cure for stupidity, ignorance and hypocrisy displayed by the Ireland football team coach. We're not playing with ignorance, hypocrisy and stupidity. We're playing against the coach who embodies them." At the UN General Assembly in New York, Taoiseach Micheál Martin spoke about the Israeli post on social media.
4: "I think those are unacceptable remarks. They should be withdrawn. We're very clear in terms of what, and I think Antonio Guterres said it again this morning. I think Antonio Guterres said that he had never in his lifetime seen the level and scale and death and destruction as he witnessed in terms of the Israeli government's war on Gaza in the aftermath of the horrific Hamas attack in October of preceding the war." Our manager saying the exact same thing.
3: After landing in Pristina this week, then Hamer Halgrimsson once again faced the media, and the Taoiseach's defence was put to him.
5: "Yeah, obviously we're grateful for all the support we have, creating and taking over maybe the headlines at the moment. What I said last press meeting we had is taking the attention away from maybe what's most important. Like you said, we are playing an important game against Kosovo. So that's was not the purpose, and maybe from a leadership point of view, not clever from me to take the attention like this. I need to be focused on the game. The players need to be focused on the game. But to answer the question, we're thankful for all the support we get. It's a tricky time for us."
3: So that's the Ireland head coach. The Ireland captain for this window is Dara O'Shea. And yesterday he also faced the media.
6: We spoke already at the start of the week that we're going to come together on Friday and discuss this as a group. Like I said, tomorrow we've got a game to focus on first of all, and I don't think we'd be doing our job properly if we didn't put our full focus into that game. But yeah, once the game's over and Friday comes, we're all going to come together as one and discuss it openly and yeah, come together. That's the main thing.
3: Now, at the same time as Kosovo versus Ireland tonight, Austria are playing Israel in Linz, and Israel's Manor Solomon, who now plays for West Ham United, had this interaction with an Austrian journalist at yesterday's press conference.
7: Also, here in Austria, it's a game with high risk tomorrow. A lot of police will be here, and on Tuesday, to the coach, the Austrian president Alexander Van der Bellen said Israel committed some war crimes in Gaza. What can you say about this in before the match?
8: I've never heard about this, and I don't care about it. Like I'm here to play football. I'm not here to.
7: I can ask whatever I want. He said that.
8: But what do you want me to reply? I don't know. What do you want me to reply? I'm a football player. I'm here to play football. I have a match tomorrow, and I'm focused only and solely on the game.
7: Yeah, for sure. That's okay. All. I ask my questions. You can answer whatever you want.
9: Okay. Thank
7: I do
9: you.
7: My job. You do your job. So.
9: Okay.
8: You do a great job. By the way.
9: Okay.
8: You do
9: thank
8: a great
9: you.
8: Question.
9: Thank you. Okay.
3: So those are the sounds of the main story coming into tonight's fixtures in the Nations League. And our commentary team in Pristina tonight is Stephen Doyle and Stuart Burns. Stewie, first of all, a very good evening to you.
10: Hey, Owen, how are you?
3: I'm good. So, fair to say the build-up to this game, let alone what's coming on Sunday, has been unlike anything we've ever seen before, and certainly unlike anything these players will have experienced before.
10: Oh, yeah, absolutely. I mean, I don't think I can ever remember a build-up to a game like this. When you consider it, you know, it's been a long time coming as well, and there's been it's been such a focus from every point of view, actually, not just from a footballing point of view, from a human point of view, from a person's point of view. It's been very much, I'd say, from my point of view, a very healthy conversation, I think, has been had, a national conversation, which, as an Irish person, I would be very proud to be part of that, to see the kind of the very mature way we've kind of gone about how we sort of, I suppose, reacted to this situation as a people, you know. And when you consider, I suppose it's odd being here as well, you know. A lot of talk is about the Israel situation, and rightly so, but being in a place where not too long ago mass genocide was happening, it's very surreal, but it's also a reminder of how the world can work, and how these things, I suppose, can be very, takes a long time, you know, and this has been proven in the past, it takes a long time for people to suddenly realise that what has been happening or what had been happening is, you know, is genocide, is ethnic cleansing, and unfortunately, a certain element of people just don't seem to be able to realise that at the moment. But, you know, I'll just go back to, you know, the Irish conversation that has been had in this. I just think we're very much steadfast in what we believe, and I don't think that's going to change.
3: No, I don't think so. It's going to be telling if there's going to be anything from the players over the next 24 hours. When we play that clip there from Dara O'Shea, Stewie, he's saying that they're going to go away and have a think after tonight. What do you think that might actually look like come Sunday?
10: Yeah, well, I think that's something that we actually should respect to give them their due. You know, I mean, I think they would have had a focus on this game right from the start, and then obviously they've had I think just Helgrimsson has mentioned that he's individually spoken to all the players. There's obviously been an in-depth conversation between the group, and I would, you know, the takeaway from me and the fact that the captain is confirming it is that they've spoken about it, they're going to get this match out of the way, and then they're going to obviously come together as a group. And I don't know what might come of that, Owen. I would like to think that there will be some of the experienced players involved. Whether or not the likes of Seamus Coleman and Collins can be involved in that conversation, I don't know. There's obviously, being the modern world, there's plenty of ways in which they can be involved in it. But I think we have to just wait and see what comes of that, you know. And the reality is, I think that's probably Darragh O'Shea's way of saying, look, we are going to discuss this. We're going to, you know, obviously come together as a group and talk about it, and what comes out of that, we should see. But I think it's probably his way of saying, can we just focus on this game first?
9: Yeah,
10: please. And I suppose we have to respect that, don't we? Really, like, you know.
9: Definitely. Sitting beside you there is Stephen Doyle in the press box in Pristina. Steve-O, a very good evening to you. You might run us through the starting 11 tonight for the Republic of Ireland.
11: Yes, well, on four changes to the team that lined out for the World Cup playoff against the Czech Republic back in March. There's a competitive debut for James Abankwa on the right of the back five in place of Seamus Coleman, who of course is still without a club at the start of the new season. Abankwa made his debut off the bench against North Macedonia in that friendly match after the defeat in Prague in March. He started two of the next three friendlies over the summer and has been a regular for struggling Udinese this season. The place of the injured Nathan Collins is taken by John Egan, who is in to make his first competitive start since September 2023, earning his 39th cap. He played against the Netherlands that night. Liam Scales was suspended for the match against the Czechs and returns on the left of the back five tonight to replace Ryan Manning, who must wait to make his first appearance since conceding that penalty in Prague. The experienced Jason Knight and club captain at Bristol City comes in for the injured centre midfielder Jack Taylor. So the Ireland team lining out with Keller in goal, a back three anchored by John Egan with Darragh O'Shea and Jacob Bryan on each side, James Abankwa and Liam Scales, the two wing backs, with Jason Knight and Jason Malumbi in centre midfield. Chidozie Ogbeni and Finn Azaz will play off. Troy Parrott, of course, the hero of the moment, not just for Ireland but for Real Betis, his new club as well. And just to give you the changes for the Kosovo team as well, on they've made four changes from the side that started that agonisingly close defeat to Turkey in their World Cup playoff final. Ilir Krasniqi comes in at centre half. He plies his trade with Polisia Zhytomyr in the Ukrainian Premier League. FC Kharkiv left-sided attacker Baton Zaberdia is handed a start on the back of five goals in his last five appearances for his club. The 22-year-old central midfielder from Hoffenheim, Leon Advidalu is in for the return for his eighth cap. And then there's also a return for the Juventus attacking midfielder Adon Zegrova, who's in form for the Italian club. He struggled with injury last year, so it's a big boost for Kosovo for them to have him fit once again.
9: Okay, Steve Owen, Stewie, thank you very much for that. We'll have more from them, and kickoff is at 7:45 in Pristina. Before we go to the break, I just want to bring you the manager, Heimir Hallgrimsson. He has been speaking in the last little while to our reporter David Wilson.
12: Heimir, it's been a long week, but are you happy to finally get down to some football tonight?
13: Yeah, that's what we came here to do, and hopefully we can perform well. Now it's the time for talking is finished and start to play football, and hopefully the players will make their feet do the talking tonight.
12: James Abankwa comes in, I'm guessing, a right wing back for his first senior start. How impressed have you been with him so far this season?
13: I've seen most of his games at Udinese. He's been really good playing though as a centre back there. We see him as one of our future players, where he can play in a back four and a back three. And in this case, he's played for us before. Our wing back has played that position as well. So now he's a versatile player, strong, and he has a great future ahead.
12: Troy Parrott obviously will lead the line tonight. Are you expecting big things from him, the way he started with Real Betis?
13: Yeah, we kind of expect him to score two or three goals every game now, don't we? He's taken a lot of responsibility on his shoulder, not only on the pitch but off the pitch. And I've always said about Troy, yes, there's a lot of talk about his goals and contribution in attack, but his defensive work rate has always impressed me equally as much. And now he's taken over some some of the leadership skills and duties in the group. Now he's getting more and more experience, and one of our more experienced players. So now he's taking a bigger and bigger role, and he seems to be coping well with it.
12: And finally, Dara O'Shea is obviously going to captain the side tonight. It's going to be a raucous home atmosphere here in Pristina. How important is it to quiet the crowd and get the Irish fans up early doors?
13: No, it's always important to be ready. We know what's coming. It's going to be an electric atmosphere. The pitch is not perfect. It's not a pitch that these players are used to training at or playing at. So we need to be, you know, careful on that. We need to be ready for that. The crowd will obviously be with the Kosovo team. They've done so well at home. There's so much pride for the national team, and we need to match that. Yes, they are proud to play for Kosovo, but we need to be, and we are equally as proud to represent Ireland. The players, when they put on the green shirt, they always perform well, and hopefully we can continue that.
9: Hamer Halgrimson speaking to David Wilson there. Remember, we've got live and exclusive national radio commentary from 7.45 tonight for Kosovo versus the Republic of Ireland. 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We have Eve in studio. She's going to bring you all the news of a very successful day for the Irish in Sofia in the boxing. We're going to take a break though, and before that, it's time for the Cash Machine.
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9: It's a 7:45 kickoff in Pristina. We'll have full live and exclusive match commentary from Kosovo versus the Republic of Ireland from that time. It's Kelleher, O'Brien, Egan, O'Shea. It looks like Abankwa and Scales as wingbacks. Malumbi and Knight in midfield. Azaz and Ogbeni behind Troy Parrott. That is the Ireland starting 11. Eve Conway is here in studio to round us up through the rest of the day's sport. And it has been a busy day, particularly in the boxing.
25: And a successful day. So Lisa O'Rourke is a European boxing champion. She won gold today for Ireland at the European Elite Boxing Championships in Bulgaria, defeating the 2023 world champion Anastasia Demirchian in their light heavyweight final by a 4-1 split decision. The Roscommon boxer was speaking to Boxing Ireland after her first tournament back from returning from injury and her hopes for her sister Aoife, who has her own final tomorrow.
26: Yeah, I didn't know what way it was going to go when it's your first tournament back, and to get 4 wins from 4 and boxing 3 back-to-back days, it was tough, and it was on you. Like, I've never done that before, so, and at a new weight class, so I'm just delighted to be standing on the top of the podium at the end of it all. And look, I won't, hopefully we'll be celebrating twice as hard tomorrow. Get back to the room and could give her company and keep her settled, and I'm sure she'll do the business tomorrow, please God.
9: Yeah, there was a sort of Katie Taylor vibes to watching an Irish fighter going up against a Russian for a gold medal. actually, right before the Lisa O'Rourke bout, there was a Ukraine versus Russia bout in the ring.
7: All right.
9: Sort of still kind of come to terms with the fact that in some sporting events they're included and in other sporting events they're not. But nevertheless, her opponent was a former world champion, of course. O'Rourke herself is also a former world champion. So high pedigree in her opponent, and she coasted to victory.
25: I mean, she really did. For anyone who was watching the fight, you wouldn't kind of think that O'Rourke had been spent so long being sidelined, being injured. She had broke the same bone in her hand twice, hasn't really been in a ring properly since December. So it's quite a performance to come back. Obviously, she'd won European youth medals, but this is fantastic.
9: Yeah, so she had never won a European senior medal, right?
25: No,
9: so
25: this is her first one.
9: Whereas she is a world champion, so that there was kind of a weird irony in that, whereas her sister is three-time European champion, I think.
25: Yeah.
9: So it's, yeah, one of those that's kind of ticked that off on the to-do list. But two world-class boxers from the same household, it's pretty extraordinary stuff.
7: Are we in a kind of low-key, but like a golden age? Like, it's funny how, like, it's not like it's going under the radar. It's obviously top of the agenda tonight, but it is incredible. Just, we seem to be meddling all over the shop.
9: Yeah.
25: It would be unusual now to go to an international competition and for Ireland not to medal.
7: Yeah.
0: But even you think their own athletics, and even I think even in terms of our own kind of the more local Gaelic games, I think the fact after having a summer where the championship's really good in the football and you have like a guy who's like in Clifford, like a guy who's like, this is generational talent, best guy ever. It just feels like things are very...
9: You mean a sporting
0: high.
9: Golden age, not just a boxing golden age.
0: No,
9: a
0: sporting golden age, an Irish sporting golden age. I think it's underway. I don't know where we are in it, but I think it's almost that case now where pending everyone's fit, everyone's happy, healthy going forward, like it feels like something like the next Olympic Games, say, could be mega. Like it just feels like we're kind of, it's a kind of crescendo thing that it's all kind of coming together in a way that our spread of interest is going to be a lot wider than it's ever been. When you factor in, like, you know, from like one pole to the other, and I think it's starting with the athletics in LA. If you take it from that right through to the swimming at the end, it feels like we're going to be pretty engaged for 2.5 weeks in Irish athletes.
9: That's such a bad move. What are they? Shock. What are they flipping that for?
0: Silly. So silly.
9: Sorry, just another thing on today. There's something deeply moving about the aesthetic of watching a feed coming in from Bulgaria. Yeah. Hugh Cahill on commentary on his own. Graphics that look like the Sega Mega Drive and an Ireland winner at the end of it all. It's just... I don't even know if it's nostalgic. I don't even know if that's kind of how we used to watch Taylor or not. But it just feels right for amateur boxing to be brought from somewhere mysterious and the technology around it to seem decidedly 1980s. We have another medal.
0: Leave that out there.
9: Yeah. We have another medal as well.
25: We do from today. So Michaela Walsh will also leave Bulgaria with silverware. Despite losing her semi-final 4-1 to Hungary's Kuka Vadislava this afternoon, she'll come home with the bronze medal. This is Ireland's second bronze in the championship after John McConnell's yesterday. And speaking to Boxing Ireland after the fight, Walsh said she was disappointed not to progress to the final.
3: I'm obviously very disappointed. A fight that just was going to go whatever way the first and second round went. First round there was nothing in it. It was down 3-2. I was having a good second round, and then I think I got caught a bit during the end of the round. I swayed the judges, and then I think I had a brilliant, fantastic last round. But you know yourself, when you're two rounds down, you're going for broke. But no, happy enough with my performance. Like I said, it was just five kg. We're trying to get the tech. This was the try and lead her on, but she's obviously a great operator, and it was just sort of whatever way our first round was going to go was going to dictate the fight. But I'm proud of my performance, and I fought to the very end. So I did.
9: Michaela Walsh speaking there. Now, today, Eve, we've got our first tranche of URC team news of the season.
25: We do. So Caelan Doris will continue to captain Leinster, even as he faces a longer spell on the sidelines. The Ireland captain has been out since suffering a knee injury at the end of last season. Max Deegan will captain Leinster in Doris's absence against the Lions this Saturday. Leinster head coach Leo Cullen, speaking today, doesn't expect Doris to be fit until at least November, and he faces a struggle to get fit in time for the autumn internationals.
4: Caelan is unbelievably well respected in the group for the work that he does on the field, but off the field as well. So even though as well he's a little bit of a injury piece that he's gone through at the moment, and he's not here in South Africa with us right now, but he still has huge respect in the group, and he won't be playing for us in this period, so in around November or beyond. So I don't know. You know, I thought he would play for us in his first block of the season, but I think that's just been pushed out a little bit, so exactly how far, I'm not sure.
9: We have some news from Connacht then as well.
25: We do. So Mac Hansen has been named in Connacht's matchday squad for tomorrow after 11 months out with injury. He required surgery for ligament damage after an injury sustained during the 2025 British and Irish Lions tour. Two players are also making their debut in Connacht's squad, Francois Van Wyk and Max Flynn. Connacht, of course, are at home against DHL Stormers in their first URC game of the season tomorrow at 7:45.
9: Okay, just to go through some of these teams then for the weekend. So Leinster, they're going with Todd Lawler at fullback. It's Tommy O'Brien and Andrew Osborne on the wings, Hugh Cooney and Charlie Tector in midfield. And then it's Casper Gabriel who's starting at out half alongside Fintan Gunn, who's at nine. In the pack, it's Alex Usinov, Gus McCarthy and Andrew Porter in the front row, Ryan Baird and Conor O'Tiernig in the second row. As you mentioned, Max Deegan captains the side from the back row, and he's going to be alongside Scott Penny and Josh Erickson there. You have mentioned Connacht, which I'll get up for you in just a moment, but you have a Gaelic Games story for us here.
25: I do. So Micheál Cahill has been put forward as the new manager of the Limerick Senior Footballers. The county board are on the hunt for a successor to Jimmy Lee, who stepped down earlier this month. Cahill was a head coach under Lee and was endorsed by him in his statement of resignation. Lee said that he hopes the selection panel will see the importance of appointing him to the role, not only for his knowledge, skills and commitment, but also to create the continuity that is essential to avoid the turnover of players. Cahill has been proposed to take over on an initial two-year term, subject to ratification in October.
9: I'll get your take on that in just one moment, Limerick GAA's correspondent Arthur O'Dea, but just to bring you the Connacht team against the Stormers tomorrow night. So it's Sam Gilbert at fullback, as you've mentioned. Mac Hansen does start. He's on the wing. Finn Tracy on the other wing. It's John Devine and Cathal Ford in midfield. Ben Murphy partners Josh Ioane in the halfbacks. Then it's Francois Van Wyk, Owen de Butler and Finlay Beelam as their front row. Niall Murray and Josh Murphy in the second row. And Sean O'Brien, Seamus Hurley-Langton and Paul Boyle complete the back row. Talk to us about Limerick football here, Arthur. You know, is on the up, disappointment going down well?
0: Is the disappointment? Well, I who knows? I mean, it's a very strange thing in someone's outgoing statement to so highly recommend his successor. So it's great, I suppose, from that point of view. But it's... do you remember in the build-up to the Tailteann Cup final last year, I think Jimmy Lee, more or less, he kind of opened the door. It was for Morris Brosnan, for the Examiner, more or less opened the door to them and said, oh, come on in.
9: What oh, yeah. Great piece.
0: And a really, yeah, really great insight. And you're kind of like, well, if that's the kind of culture, the thing that I presume is being carried on by Cahill, even though Lee's kind of departure did, it was obviously, it was acrimonious and kind, but it's... maybe they'll kind of maintain some of that, because certainly from that insight we got, it was a very kind of wholesome, progressive, exciting setup. But could I ask another question? Do we know much about Fintan Gunn?
9: Do we know much about him, or do we know much about what's been spoken about him?
0: Well, very different. It's just a smashing name.
9: Smashing name.
0: For a scrum half. That is class. I love it.
9: He's been spoken about for a couple of years at this stage. Highly rated, I would say, cool. Fintan Gunn, and you're saying Fintan that he's got to make it. I just want to continue to go through some of these team sheets, because I think there's just good interest in this before week one. So Munster next up, their team for their opener against Glasgow at Thomond Park this weekend. It's Mike Haley at fullback. It's Dermot Kilgallen and Ben O'Connor as their wingers. Sean O'Brien partners Alex Nankivell in midfield. There had been some suggestion that Charlie O'Shea would be thrown straight into start. He's not going to be required from the beginning in this match. JJ Hanrahan starts at out half alongside Ben O'Donovan, who's the scrum half. Then it's Michael Milne, Dermot Barron, Kieran Brooks in the front row. Evan O'Connell partners Fionnuala Witcherly in the second row. And then it's Jack O'Donoghue, Alex Kendellan and Gavin Coombs in the back row. I'll get your Ulster team in just a moment. In the meantime, we have some motorsport news, Eve.
25: We do. So it's a pole for Alex Dunn. He's qualified on pole position in the first Formula 2 feature race in Azerbaijan. The off-lead driver also qualified in second position for the second feature race of the weekend. Dunn currently sits fourth in the championship, 38 points behind leader Nikola Toshlov. This was his first pole position of the season, and he's still awaiting his first win. And both races will take place this Saturday in Baku.
9: What's his story at the moment?
25: It's a bit complicated. I suppose he didn't really kick on in the way that we are anticipating after a really good first season in Formula 2. And I suppose ideal is that you'd win your second season in Formula 2 and not get stuck kind of just in this purgatory. So,
0: in a silly sense, what is Formula 2? But like, how big is it in comparison? Like,
25: It's the stepping stone to get into Formula. If you win Formula 2, you're not allowed back into it, and you're kind of hoping that you can get a Formula 1 seat. In the years to come, you're attached to a Formula One team. Alex Dunn will be attached to Alpine.
0: But, like a feeder thing, kind of.
25: Yeah, it's exactly that. It's a feeder series, but you risk getting stuck if you don't kind of make your moves quick enough.
0: Yeah, would it have a big audience? Just I know telling a sign. Like,
25: it depends on who you're talking to. If you're a motorsport fan, people would tune in. I tune in each week, but you've an
0: every
25: Irish,
0: week.
25: Well, you've an Irish driver in it. It's interesting. I'm invested.
9: You wouldn't be
25: in
9: watching it if it wasn't for Alex Dunn, I suspect.
25: I have other things to do.
9: Yeah, fair enough. Just to wrap up, just want to give you the last of the four team sheets ahead of the URC this weekend. Ulster playing Edinburgh at home this weekend. They're captained by Michael Lowry at fullback. Eitzel, Aranzana King and Robert Balakoon are on the wings. It's Jamie Benson and Ben Carson in midfield. Conor McKee partners Jack Murphy in the halfbacks. Then up front, it's Eric O'Sullivan, James McCormack and Eduardo Bayo. In the front row, it's Eli Snyman and Ben Donnell in the second half. And then it's Dave McCann, Martin Maloney and James McNabney in the back row. We're going to take a quick break. Then it's Kosovo versus the Republic of Ireland. Full live exclusive commentary coming up after these.
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9: You're welcome back. So a new UEFA Nations League campaign is upon us. Kosovo versus the Republic of Ireland is the first of this four-match window. It is time for live and exclusive national radio commentary from Pristina in Ireland's first competitive game since Prague. I know Aaron Avian is just coming to an end, so let's get you over to our commentary team of Stewie Byrne and first Stephen Doyle.
16: Yes, thanks, Owen. You are welcome to Pristina, and we are just about to hear the national anthem of Kosovo. Just missed the Aaron Levine there, which got a huge ovation from the travelling Irish supports. Let's pause for a moment for the Kosovo national anthem.

0: And there you have it, the national anthem of Kosovo. The last bit of formalities before the players shake hands. And as we look to our left, a massive banner raised by the home supporters, which said unity, liberation and pride. A message going out to the Kosovan football team. And it is, of course, a team that really is on the up as they come into this match against the Republic of Ireland. We head back into the competitive football bubble in Pristina this evening as up-and-coming Kosovo take on an Ireland team that has shown in the last year that it is making serious strides to get back towards the top end of European international football. Troy Parrott has been the story, lifting Irish hearts and making everyone fall in love with the boys in green once again, from Dublin to Budapest and now to Seville, where he's making supporters of Real Betis just as excited as the travelling Green Army off to our right-hand side. The heartbreak of Prague wasn't enough to dampen the spirits of players and supporters who now turn their focus to dreaming of a home international tournament with Euro 2028 next on the horizon. It has been a pretty downbeat build-up to this international window. And the match in Pristina, with the spectre of two games against Israel over the next couple of weeks, creating a very strange atmosphere and mood around this Ireland camp. The first match is on Sunday before a home game against Austria next Thursday, and the other match against Israel on Sunday week. However, the players must now focus on taking on Kosovo. Hamer Hall-Grimson will be hoping for a better start to this campaign, which will play some part in the qualification process for Euro 2028 than he did the World Cup qualifiers last year. Of course, there was that 2-2 draw against Hungary in Dublin before that dreadful night in Yerevan when Ireland were beaten by Armenia. Who could forget it? Well, the Irish team all in white this evening, and they are just getting into a little huddle off to our left-hand side. The Kosovan team in blue, all in blue tonight, and as well as the Irish team also getting into a little bit of a huddle outside the centre. So Stewie, just looking down at the pitch there, looks a bit patchy tonight, doesn't it?
1: Yeah, Helgemson mentioned it, alright. Obviously they had a taste of it in training last. It's probably one of them pitches that kind of looks worse and plays okay, but what I would be worried about is that even watching the warm-ups, it did slightly deteriorate, and though that sort of undersoil air that I have little grass on them sort of look to get browner and browner, that's what I'd be worried about. But at the moment anyway, it certainly looks like a play.
0: Well, the two sides are lining out. The referee tonight, Lawrence Visser from Belgium, he's in red and black, and he gets us underway. It's Kosovo back to their Janjet Muric, and he launches that ball up the right hand side as Kosovo trying to hold on possession. John Egan comes in and heads that ball forward to Troy Parrott. He tried to lay it off for Finn Azaz, and the ball goes out of play for a throw in over on that far side, which Liam will take. He goes, and that ball has taken a glance off one of the Irish players, Finn Azaz, and it's going to run out for a goal kick down to our right hand side. Well, as I said to Owen in the build up, there's four changes to the Ireland team that started that defeat on penalties to the Czech Republic back in March. James Abanka comes in right behind the back, Liam Scales at left wing back, and Jason Knight in centre mid, leaving Kelleher in goal. O'Shea and O'Brien are in that back three alongside John Egan, and then Malumbi and Knight in centre midfield, with Chidoziok, Benning and Finn Azaz playing off the centre forward Troy Parrott. Across of our side, it's Muric in goal, a back four of Delova, Krasniqi, Haidari and Galipeni. They've got in the ship Zaberja on the other side. And then in central midfield, it's Zirklova, Abdullahova, and Hoica, who is, of course, with Juventus and in good form. And then it's Murici, the real danger man for Kosovo, playing up front.
1: Yeah, Ireland settling in early doors and all the possession so far, certainly with Kosovo. I think Kosovo's setting up a little bit similar to the way Ireland are, three at the back, and two sitting midfielders, Advulla and Hodza. It's kind of just sitting there, and similar to what Malumbi and Knight will do for us. So, moments. We're just kind of safe.
0: It's just the number. Plays that ball right hand side. Zaberja, but he Roy Parrott looks to have pickpocketed one of the back three there, but just couldn't run onto that ball before the defender got back. It is the anchor of their back three to retrieve that. Krasniqi, and went back to his goalkeeper, the Sassuolo number one, Muric. Of course, a former teammate of Daro Shea when they played together at Ipswich Town. Here's Morici trying to get his first touch on the ball, and he's forced to knock down out of play for a throw in to the Republic of Ireland. You are on an unbeaten 8-match run coming into the only last 10 minutes. So you're full of confidence here tonight. I mentioned at the Green Army off to our right hand side. Stewie, they have been great voice in the build up and out throughout the match. I think it was about 600 to 800 tickets sold to the Irish supporters that came here, and they really are making themselves heard here.
1: Yeah. In fact, look, picks up where they left off. So I was in Prague, and we were wondering, would it be a huge downer? No, not the case at all. We've seen a huge increase in young supporters coming through, and you know, just even being out with them last night, full of energy, waiting for the game, and certainly making their voice being heard. They're going to need it, Ireland, you know, because difficult place to come. It's going to be a difficult game.
0: Yeah, it is the Fáil Vochrí Stadium, named after one of the legends of Kosovan football. Fáil Vochrí was capped a few times for Yugoslavia, but did play for the local club Pristina, and when he passed away a number of years ago, they named the stadium after him. Just hours after he passed away, he got a state funeral, but it holds just 20 short of 14,000, and it does look like it is sold out this evening. There's still a few blue seats off to our left hand side that are still empty, but there's supporters coming in late and starting to fill those up. It's Jacob Ryan on the ball here, plays it to James Mbankwa, making his competitive debut tonight. He just couldn't hold on to possession here, and Kosovo have it back. The ball played into the centre by Galapini, and now it's an attack down the right hand side, which Liam Scales will hope to cut out. It is the Juventus man Adon Zsigrova getting onto that ball, and decides to put a cross into the box, and it's headed away. It was headed away by the Ireland number 6, Jason Malumbi. Liam Scales headed it up the line. Ireland conceding possession once again, and Kosovo have it with their back three, and it's Haidari knocking it out to the left hand side for Galapini. Tries to put a cross in, it's headed away by John Egan, and the ball played back into central midfield for Kosovo. It's Hodja, the Juventus man, and then it's back to the centre of their back three, Krasniqi. Long ball into the Kosovo front line. That's been headed away by Jacob Ryan. He read that one very well, and it's picked up at the end line by Daro Shea. Has a look up, launches a long right footed ball over the halfway line. That's cut out by Krasniqi, and then it was their right winger Vojvoda who tried to prevent that throw in, but it's gone out for a throw in to Aaron Liam Scales to take.
1: Just going to keep an eye on Galapini, that left wing back for Kosovo. He's getting himself right up the pitch, and he's causing a little bit of a headache for Banco, because the Banco's got to also worry about Zabergia, the 14. He's kind of drifting into that little pocket between himself and O'Brien. So he's, at times, you know, Banco was kind of caught between maybe going inside and maybe he's having a look at Galapini, so something just to keep an eye on.
0: Chidozio Benny tried to latch onto a pass there. He was claiming he was pulled from behind to the referee. He's had a little chat with the assistant as well on this near side. Ireland playing from left to right in this first half into that end where the Irish supporters are occupying just behind the goal there. And they're off just to the right of the goal of Arianet Muric. So the ball with their left centre back, Haidari, plays it inside to the anchor of the back three, Krasniqi.
1: One thing we are doing very well, Steve, we'll have a look at the back line of the Irish team, the five, how high we are, because have the Kosovo really want to try and pin us in. They're pushing players up high, but we're not having it, being disciplined, really trying to keep that high line stopped, Kosovo getting in behind us.
0: Yeah, and it does look like James Banko will push up as much as he can, and as we know, Jacob Ryan well able to play in that right back role, as he has done for Everton for so long, well, for all of last season. But he is, of course, out of favour this season. And there were some reports that O'Brien might have had a bit of a falling out with David Moyes. He's only made two appearances in the Premier League. One of those just a minute off the bench so far this season. So maybe not in a tip-top shape as some of the Irish players who have been playing more regularly with their clubs this season. There's a throw-in for Kosovo deep in Irish territory. Cut out by Finn Azaz. He pokes that out for a throw-in once again over on that far side.
1: And just even to come in on off the back of that high line, I think it's one thing that we've done extremely well in the last 6 months or so, even since the Czechia game, trying to make teams play as deep as possible, or, you know, pushing them, squeezing them into that sort of central area.
0: So it's back again with Haidari. Looks for a long raking diagonal pass out to the right hand side. Again, well read by Liam Scales and well cut out. He headed it down to Finn Azaz. Azaz back to Scales, who then launches a long ball up the left hand side. It was chased all the way by the Waterford man, Jason Malumbi. He gets tackled and the ball won back by Kosovo. They're going to try and keep this going now. It's played out to the left hand side to their number 13, Gallopini once again. Gallopini, he's got support on that left side. Instead, he decides to cross it into the box. It's picked up on the edge of the area, and failing to control it there was Jiglova, and Ireland cleared their lines. But it's back again with Haidari, the left centre back, knocked out to the right hand side here, and a couple of step overs there by Zabrzyża, and a ball into the box, but a tame enough effort in the end by the captain Murishi, who puts the thumbs up for the ball in. He just couldn't make any real contact with it there to trouble Cleaving Kelleher.
1: Yeah, lucky for us, he was just a little bit behind him. You could see what he was trying to do, just kind of use all his power to kind of generate some sort of a... it wasn't a great cross, but he certainly got his head on the ball. Murishi's big lad, he's just like having a look at him. He's, you know, even when he stands up against Jake O'Brien, there's not much in the difference.
0: He's got a huge frame, hasn't he? He's very broad shoulders.
1: He's seriously one that you have to... I'm sure he would have spoken a lot about him, especially when you consider his former Fenerbahce banging in the goals.
0: So there's a foul just inside the Kosovo half on Finn Azaz. So a free kick to Ireland here, and a chance maybe to get the ball in or around the box of the opposition here, which Ireland haven't really managed to get into that final third in the opening stages of the game. Just 9 minutes on the clock. It's 0-0 here in Pristina, where it's getting a little bit chillier now in the evening. Certainly not as warm as it was back home before we left Dublin City. So Azaz standing over the ball here. It's just about 3 yards inside the Kosovo half, 6 yards in from the touchline. It's a long floated ball. Jake O'Brien heads it down, then Dar O'Shea tried to pick out a pass to Jason Knight in the box. The Kosovan defence cuts this out, but they haven't cleared it away fully enough. Benny latches onto a mistake at the back, and it's with Troy Parrott on the edge of the box, plays it back to Finn Azaz, and his pass to Chidoziak Benny is cut out by Murishi. And now Kosovo have it deep on their own half, but it looks like they're going to play their way out of trouble here.
1: A chance for Ireland there when you consider, you know, we haven't had the ball really for the last 10 minutes. Suppose we've been soaking in pressure, having a little bit of luck at Kosovo. That was the one opportunity maybe we would have got possession back, and you could just tell it was a little bit of ring rushiness. It was a nice little offload from Parrott. Azaz was loose with his pass to Ogbeni, so I think Ireland need to now spell a possession, because like I just said, we kind of got 10-11 minutes now, soaking up a little bit of pressure, maybe just having a little look at Kosovo. What way are they going to play? They're going to be direct enough at times. Opportunity to keep the ball.
0: Azaz off to a great start with his club, Southampton this season. 3 goals against Millwall, Swansea and Bristol City, and 5 assists in the league as well, including 2 goals and 2 assists in his last 3 matches. The ball is back now with the Kosovo goalkeeper. Supporters around the ground are holding up their mobile devices with the torches on.

0: Kosovo box. It's now with the Bankwa. Ball goes back to Jason Knight, and then it's returned to a Bankwa. Is he offside? He puts the ball in, and it just goes past that Benny Scales comes in. He thought he had a chance there, but the ball cleared away. And now it's with Jason Malumbi. There's Jason Knight now. Knight back out to a Bankwa on the right-hand side. It's back to Knight, and now it's with Jake O'Brien just inside the Kosovo half. Sweeps the ball back then to Darragh O'Shea, the Ireland captain, standing in for Nathan Collins as he's out injured. Plays the ball back to Obanko on the right wing. Takes it down his chest, passes to Ogbeni. Ogbeni gives it back to Obanko, and then it's played back to Jason Knight. Good spell of pressure here from Ireland over these last couple of minutes. Now it's with O'Shea. O'Shea to Scales on the left-hand side. Got one man just in front of him. He tries to go around him and then dribbles the ball out of play. Poor there from the Celtic man. Throw into Kosovo.
1: Yeah, sloppy from Scales, really, because it was a really good moment of possession from Ireland's point of view. It all came from Malumbi. Little bit of an intervention, you know, won the ball back off Kosovo. And then as soon as we get Azaz away, I thought when the ball came in from Azaz, played it with the outside of his right foot. I thought the defender, Krasniqi, was actually going to nick it, but he got himself all over the place. And Parra just kind of snuck in behind him. There was 1v1 at the time. Didn't come off, but first time in the game maybe where Ireland asking a few questions of Kosovo.
0: There's Kosovo in possession here. Morishi just got a pass. He tried a little 1-2 there, but he just couldn't get his touch right. He was trying to slip Hodja in to the Ireland box, but it is now with Caoimhín Kelleher, who is all in yellow this evening under the floodlights here in Pristina. He's defending the goal just in front of the ultra supporters of Kosovo. And that clearance from the goal from Caoimhín Kelleher. Shadozi Ogbeni was going up to head it, and they got felled from behind by Haddari.
1: He's left one on him, didn't he, Steve? But problem was he left with his hands there, made it look too obvious to the referee.
0: So a free kick here to Ireland. And it's going to be taken again by Finn Azaz. It's about 8 yards up from the halfway line inside the Kosovo half. About 15 yards in from the touchline. Sorry, Stu.
1: Yeah, we had a similar opportunity 5 minutes ago on the other side. It was actually Scales drifting on the back stick. Looked a real threat, but
0: It's headed across there by Darragh O'Shea. Just couldn't get it into the danger zone. Cleared away by Kosovo. Finn Azaz heads this one back to a Bankwa, who was under real pressure there from Zyberja. And he manages to get that ball back into the box. It's bouncing around. Eventually, Zakiri heads it away. And then Shadozi Ogbeni tries to come in and reclaim it for Ireland, but there was a foul in the process. Free kick out to the home team. But you'd have to say, Stewie, over the last 5 minutes, Ireland started to play ball a bit.
1: Yeah, I think they spent that first 10, 11 minutes maybe just having a little look, see what way these are going to play, and then a couple of little counter-attacks all of a sudden, Ireland looking a little bit more confident. Just looking at Kosovo from their point of view, defensively, they get themselves in a little bit of a panic sometimes. I don't want to tempt fate, all right, but when you put them under a little bit of pressure, especially centrally, all of a sudden, look a little bit flustered, a little bit panicked. You have to like to try part up there, you know, a little bit of quality. He just needs one chance, doesn't he? So a little bit scrappy at the moment. You'd like to see Ireland maybe get their foot in the ball, maybe try to make a few things happen.
0: Well, there's nobody really in that back three that has over 20 caps in for Kosovo, and even the man anchoring the back three, Krasniqi, is 26, just 19 caps. He plays in the Ukrainian Premier League. He's only had 3 starts in the previous World Cup campaign, so not exactly flooded with experience in that defence. So perhaps that is something Ireland could take advantage of in this game. Here's a Bankwa now, dribbling out from his own back line. He gets tackled near the touchline. Happy enough though to win the throw in.
1: I tell you what, he's done well there, Steve. With no real options for him. I think Parrott was on his own and surrounded by 4 blue shorts, so Bankwa just needed to buy a little bit of time there.
0: Yeah, we did hear from Hamer Hallgrimsson in his pre-match interview with our man David Wilson ahead of the game that he's been very impressed with Obanko's performances with Udinese so far this season. They've been struggling in Serie A, but his performance had been good. He did score against Inter the week before last. So coming into this probably personally with a bit of confidence in his back pocket. Here's Ireland now trying to play from the back, from the halfway line. John Egan putting a ball into Shadozi Ogbeni. He goes down after getting the ball away to Troy Parrott, and it will be a throw in as Kosovo clear that one for Ireland to be taken by Jake O'Brien.
1: I was just seeing Ogbeni maybe playing a little bit more of an advanced role inside a little bit, because the bank was trying to occupy that wide right area, forcing Ogbeni to go inside, and every time he receives

0: ball. He's got three or four blue shirts around him. Ireland looking good on the left hand side.
1: Dennis Ass plays the ball out to Liam Scales, puts in a dangerous cross. Muric looking a little bit doubtful there as he came out and palmed it away. Comes to change at Bankwa, gives it to Knight, back to a Bankwa now. He's right on this right touchline and then plays the ball back to Knight, and then it's back to O'Brien just to pushes that ball forward before playing it back out to Jason Knight on the right wing. His pass into Troy Parrott wasn't a good one. He's given the ball back to Krasniqi, who plays it up to the halfway line. Morishi can't hold on to the ball there. Held off really well by John Egan. But Kosovo have it at the back once again. They launch it long. It's headed back by Dar O'Shea. And then the ball headed back from the Kosovo midfield. The two there left winger is Aberja. And he goes down, wins a free kick for his team. Just inside that left touchline from the Kosovo perspective.
0: Yeah, again, a little bit frantic maybe from Ireland's point of view as well. One thing the Kosovo do well, they get a lot of blue shorts into areas, make it a little bit tight for us. And they do squeeze up high at the moment anyway. They're all a little bit scrappy, nothing really, no real pattern to the game yet.
1: It is their number 20, Hodge, standing over it, but he steps away then and allows the ball be played to Morishi at the back post. He heads it, but across the face of goal. Nothing to trouble Creevy and Gallagher, who looks calm as you like as he comes out and rolls that ball out to Finn Azaz, who's on the right wing this time. He plays it to a Bankwa. Jake O'Brien almost caught in possession there in his own box, and he does concede a corner kick. Now, O'Brien might have looked a bit shaky and nervy there, but you'd have to wonder why a Bankwa put him in such a position in the first place.
0: Yeah, we've got to give credit to Kosovo. It was a Grove and little number 10. He was really putting the pressure on O'Brien, you know, just squeezing and forcing him to kind of make that error. And you're right, you know, maybe playing those little 5-10 yard little passes in that area, not very good idea.
1: Oh, it's a ball played across the box here. O'Brien failed to deal with it in the area. It was in fact a throw in that Kosovo won, but Ireland have it back once again. Malumbi plays out to Troy Parrott, however he gets tackled just as he was about to advance by Krasniqi, and Ireland have it back once again. This time it's Finn Azaz trying to run forward here. There was a foul on Troy Parrott as he tried to join the attack there, and the referee, in fact Troy Parrott, just gone over to have a word with him. He's probably not happy with that particular collision.
0: Yeah, there's been a little bit of after between Krasniqi and Parrott. He's really, Krasniqi is just kind of tying himself to Parrott at the moment. I think you can see what he's trying to do. He's trying to frustrate him, like, you know, so little, just pulling on the short, getting in his face a little bit. Obviously Parrott comes here now, has been the main man, and two players both acknowledge a little bit of slap of the hand, but I think that's going to continue. Going to Parrott, he's got to keep his head a little bit and just try and use that bit of quality that he has.
1: And I think just as fascinating, we'll come to it in a moment. Here's Creevy Keller taking the free kick just inside the Irish half. It comes to a Bankwa on the right hand side, plays it back to Knight, and then it's back to O'Brien on the halfway line. The Cork man to the other Cork man in the back three. It's John Egan now on the ball, making his first competitive start in 3 years. Isn't that incredible? A man who really has served his country so well over the years. Delighted to be back in the team. Here's Finn Azaz now on the ball, just inside the Irish half. Does well to spin away from his marker, and then plays a neat pass across to O'Brien, who's got a bit of space to run into on this right-hand side. Plays it forward to a Bankwa. He plays a first-touch pass into Ogbeni. Back to Knight, wearing the number 8 for Ireland. Now it's back with John Egan, and then across to the skipper from Temple Oak, Dar O'Shea. He plays a good ball across the pitch then to O'Brien, and O'Brien back to John Egan. You can see Ireland just trying to drag Kosovo from side to side on the pitch and try to create openings somewhere in this Kosovan defence. But they've given the ball away here, and it is the number 14 once again, Zaberja, with the ball. He tried to turn away from James Bankwa, who fouls the Kosovo player in the process. Will be a free kick right on the touchline on the Kosovo left hand side.
0: Yeah, just kind of gave possession back to Kosovo, a little bit loosey there. I think it was Egan kind of played the ball up high to Ogbeni. I'm just wondering if Ogbeni had maybe flicked it on. Parrott had made a running behind him, but I don't think he realised, didn't get any kind of communication. He kind of cushioned the header down to a Bankwa, but the ball came at him at such pace. And a few of these now Ireland have had to deliver on, because Morishi, big man with the big back stick, he's a big target to hit.
1: It's Hoja and Zhigrova standing over this ball once again, just a yard inside the touchline and about 20 yards up from the halfway line inside the Irish half. There are 6 blue shirts inside the box, 2 just outside, and again Morishi occupying that area around the back post. The Irish defence in a straight line, in a very narrow straight line. It's headed away, the free kick by Dar O'Shea, and then the loose ball picked up by the number 15, Vojvoda, puts in a dangerous cross, it's headed across the area, and it was cleared away by the man who took the initial shot, Marishi, and then he got a second attempt, and it's gone wide of the goal. A really good chance there for Kosovo to break the deadlock in the 22nd minute, but their lethal sharpshooter fails to make the shot on target.
0: You know, the initial delivery, I think it was a Grover, a hell of a delivery, put us under a little bit of pressure, although we did clear it. When the ball came back in again, it was Marisi, big man back stick, got his header down into a really dangerous area. It was Darren O'Shea, got himself back on the cover, a wonderful recovery header. Wouldn't mind saying that one again, but it was a Berger, was it? When it came, when Darren O'Shea headed, came down to the Berger, and he just kind of kicked it over the bar. A huge header from Darren O'Shea.
1: Yeah, it's a 69 cap tonight for Marishi, who's got 32 international goals. But here's a ball to Mbankwa. He's dribbling in from the right wing. Squares it for Benny. Oh, he's got to hit the target from there. He's only about 12 yards from goal, and he scooped it over the bar with his right foot. He was in a huge amount of space inside the box. It was a great ball by Mbankwa, but unfortunately for Chidozie Okpene, he fails to hit the target.
0: Yeah, he knows he's got to score, at least hit the target. It's a wonderful opportunity for him. I think it was Malumbi, a lovely little ping over to Mbankwa. I think Galapini got himself all over the place, got himself under the ball, slipped a little bit in the pitch as well, and Mbankwa had a clear run, advanced into the box, just pulled it back for Okpene, and he's just got to caress it, doesn't he? He's just got to completely got under it. Skied it over the bar. That's a wonderful chance. The best chance of the game.
1: Benny scored that equaliser against Canada in the friendly in June. He's had 3 goals of his 5 in his international career in friendly matches. Scored in the World Cup qualifying wins away to Azerbaijan and Luxembourg a couple of campaigns ago. But here's Kosovo on the attack now. Square ball coming in from the left. It's cleared away by Jake O'Brien. That goes up the Irish right-hand side. And it's well tidied up under a bit of pressure there from Troy Parrott, who's galloping behind him by Krasniqi back to his goalkeeper. Kosovo now trying to make way up the left-hand side. And it's Vojvoda hitting a ball into Hodja. And then the ball as well. There's an offside flag. Well put up nice and early there by the assistant referee as the left winger Zabarja tried to make way into the Irish box.
0: Yeah, you got to put that down to good defending as well. I keep speaking about that line that we have. It's something that's been drilled into us, getting very good at it. So we maintained a little bit of discipline there. Zabarja just drifted into an offside position. It's one of them situations where you should be looking across the line and should never be offside. But it was a good approach play from Kosovo. Certainly at times they can knock it about, but it's interesting when you look at the pitch. A couple of players starting to slip now. I think it was Galapini, he actually did slip when that Mbankwa opportunity came a couple of minutes ago.
1: Yeah, we did say it before the match, it's looking a bit patchy out there, not in great condition. I was actually down pitch side yesterday after Eimear Hallgrímsson's press conference, and was something I noted when I was down. Just there's one of those old school kind of running tracks around the pitch here in Pristina. But the pitch certainly not pristine. And I have no one to show you now.
0: Boom, boom.
1: Here's John Egan on the ball. Knocks it to Chidozie Okpene, who couldn't pick up the pass. It wasn't a great one, really, from the centre back. It's back with the goalkeeper, Muric. And then he plays the ball out to the right hand side. Good pressing from Ireland here. Troy Parrott goes after the goalkeeper, who receives the ball back. Chidozie Okpene now after the left centre half, who knocks it long up for Marishi. John Egan beats him in the air. That's the other jewel I was going to mention to you, Stewie. We talked about Krasniqi and Troy Parrott, but that's another fascinating jewel going on between Marishi and John Egan. And I'd say Egan is loving every minute
0: of it. He timed his jump there as well. A big man, Marishi.
1: Oh, here's a ball into that Marishi, but Jake O'Brien's marking him this time. Marishi backed into him, couldn't direct any power on that shot towards Creevin Keller. Comes out, makes an easy catch.
0: You can just see, Stable, how quickly Kosovo can kind of create a chance. Marishi, he's such a target man, like, you know, he loves the physical stuff. On that occasion, he was scrapping a little bit with Jake O'Brien, but he still won the header. He still got the knockdown. I think it was the Berger, he's the 14. He's just kind of pinning himself as close as he can get to Marishi. Any little seconds, he's going to be onto in a flash. So Creevin Keller had to be out of his box really quick there.
1: You can't beat those old school centre forwards, can you, Stewie?
0: Well, it's effective, isn't it? And especially if you can pull it off, you know. So sometimes you can play a 6-foot-6 striker front and you can't win a header for love nor money, but this guy knows how to kind of, you know, how to scrap, and he knows how to win a header. So you've got to be careful in that, especially the knockdown. Is that run from Zabarja to the 14?
1: So here they are in the attack once again, but that pass doesn't come off. Mbankwa gets the ball. Nice calm pass back to Kelleher, who then chips it out to the right hand side, and it's gone out for a throw in. Kosovo take it quickly, and it's with Abdullahu. Has had a huge amount of impact on the game so far. Kassaro just happy enough to knock the ball sideways here, but then again a quick one in towards the edge of the box, and not good control there from Hodgia on the edge of the area, and Ireland cleared away. It's with Troy Parrott, and Parrott's pass into Tadosi Ogbeni doesn't come off. He rifled that one right to the two attacking teammates of Benny and Finazaz, and back to the goalkeeper of Kosovo.
0: Not like him, Troy Parrott. He looked a little bit panicked there. He's been on the periphery of the game, Parrott. And I know he's doing his work, but hasn't really kind of got any kind of quality ball up to him. That was the first opportunity maybe to play Ogbeni in, but a bit loose with his pass.
1: Here's O'Brien now holding off an attack from Kosovo. He's just sealing that ball out of play for Kelleher to get the goal kick. But yeah, Troy Parrott, of course, he has been the man of the moment over the last couple of months off the back of that brilliant campaign for Ireland, signed for €20 million by Real Betis from AZ Alkmaar back in August. He had 51 goals and 17 assists for the Dutch club, won the Dutch Cup and the Super Cup before making the move to Spain, and is off to a great start with the Spanish club. A goal against Real Madrid, a winner in La Liga when he came off the bench at the start of the month, and then assisted the winner against Getafe a week ago before coming on to make his debut in the Champions League, scoring a winner against Lille. Here's Kosovo on the attack now with Jake O'Brien popping up possession. There's a square ball coming in from a touch into the box. First shot effort. Here's Malisi.
0: Oh, wow.
1: It's cleared off the line. It's an incredible clearance off the line by Jason Malumbi. And he comes out with a double-fisted punch there to celebrate. Where did he come from? It was a brilliant attacking move by the Kosovo team. Well, the ball is immediately kicked up to Troy Parrott. He tries to knock it down for Finisaz. He's just crowded out there as he tries to claim possession of the ball. And Ireland still deep in Kosovan territory here as Finisaz plays a poor pass. He goes back to their goalkeeper. But what a moment there for Jason Malumbi. That looked like a certain goal.
0: A certain goal. End of story. Incredible recovery run from Malumbi to get himself into that position. Just cleared off the line. And what was his reaction, Steve-O? He's had a right pop off O'Brien, because O'Brien was the one that made the sloppy little tackle when he gave away possession. Really sloppy stuff, kind of committed himself to the tackle, and then he kind of 50-50 half-hearted, pulled out of a little bit, got a little bit hesitant, and all of a sudden they're breaking down the left-hand side. The chances come from that. What a wonderful recovery tackle. I mean, that just came out of nowhere.
1: Yeah, there was a block initially, and then the shot from Mauricio was from the far post then that came in, and Malumbi, brilliant stuff from the man from Capoquin. Here's a ball down the left-hand side for Kosovo, and it's Galopini going to square the ball once again.
0: Ooh.
1: And there's a really bad tackle. I think it's Jason Knight who's gone down there. He was just collecting the ball as one of the Kosovan players came in. He flew into the tackle there. It's Abdullahu. And there seems to be, I think the Kosovans are trying to make the case that it was Abdullahu who was fouled by Jason Knight, but I have to say I thought Knight was coming in to claim the ball there.
0: I tell you what happened, his touch was a little bit loose to his left foot. He kind of left himself a little bit exposed when he made the pass with his right foot, and as you rightly say, now the lad who came, you know, steaming in, it was one of them where he felt it was there from the gopher. Just because Knight's touch was a little bit loose, he was brave, Knight. I think he knew he was going to get one, and he still put his foot through it. He just kind of exposed the inside of his right leg there. It's one of them where you kind of really can get a bad one down the right inside of the right tibia. Seems to be okay anyway. He was strong. I think the fact that he didn't pull out of it was the one that what made Knight get away, but he followed through and made sure that any knock that he was going to get, he was going to match it
1: well. Knight thankfully back on his feet. So is Abdullahu, one of the more inexperienced players in this Kosovo team. He's only 22, plays for Hoffenheim, earning his 8th cap this evening here in the Kosovo midfield. We've just passed the 30-minute mark. It is still Kosovo 0, the Republic of Ireland 0. Live and exclusive international football on Off the Ball on News Talk and the Goal Out app. Stephen Doyle alongside Stewie Byrne here in Pristina.
0: I tell you what, Steve, we're going to have to scrap for this one, you know, because it's getting really nitty-gritty. Kosovans are starting to leave one on it every now and then. Anytime there's any kind of a challenge or a foul, you can see them as a group, they're getting in the referee's face. We're going to have to match that and do the same. Having a look at Troy Parrott now at the moment, you can see he's getting a little bit angry. He's having a few afters with Krasniqi, Haddari, you know, putting it up to him a little bit. So it's going to be a physical confrontation.
1: Yep, you see Ireland falling into that 4-5-1 shape now, with Azaz in midfield, in the centre midfield, with Knight and Malumbi, Scales and Abankwa either side, and Chidozie Ogbeni pushing up to join Troy Parrott. Then here's Malumbi on the ball now, still riding high after that goal line clearance. Ireland's best chance so far, falling to Ogbeni inside the Kosovo box. And really should have put it on target, but scooped it over the bar. Ball going out of play here, and out of my sight there, Stu. I think a banker probably should have maybe got on to the end of that pass.
0: You know what, Steve, if we're going to be hypercritical, I'd be a little bit more critical of O'Brien there. I think he needs to get into a bank a little bit quicker, touch pass, you know, he's a little bit, you know, maybe a yard off in terms of pace, and that allowed the banker to be closed down across, but down the left hand side now.
1: Yeah, attacking down the left side is Zabarja. He's on the edge of the Irish box, the left side of the box, puts it across. That's a great defensive header by Scales, gets it away to Azaz. Brilliant stuff there from the Celtic man, who's had a really struggling start to the season in terms of his club team. They've been under the cosh over the last couple of weeks, losing those back-to-back Glasgow derbies. But Ireland have given the ball away once again, but it's back with Muric, the Kosovo goalkeeper. And then back with Zabarja on the left touchline here, but still in the Kosovo half.
0: I'm not sure what Scale saw there. That's an impossible ball he's tried to play to Ogbeni. I mean, that's what's let us down at the moment. I was just going to say, I think we've had their measure, Steve-O. They're causing us trouble, Kosovo, but I think we're starting to get the group of them. We're letting ourselves down there when we get the ball back. We're kind of being a little bit loose, a little bit casual in possession. The last couple of opportunities, that one from O'Brien, little pass there from Scales into Ogbeni, never really on. Need to keep possession, just keep the ball.
1: Well, it is their first match in B, League B of the Nations League, having beaten Iceland in that playoff last year to get themselves promoted. And maybe they can sense that they're... there's a chance to take a bit of a scalp here this evening against a side that you have to say man for man better quality. But here's Machu on the edge of the D here, plays the ball out to the left hand side to Gallopini, and it's gone out for a throw in. Ireland defending well there. Gallopini's going to take the throw. He's played it back to Haidari, then it's back to Gallopini. Another square ball into the box here, and it's dancing through there. It's Zabarja, puts the ball into the edge of the 6-yard area, and then a shot from Hoja, and this one's cleared off the line this time. It looked like Darragh O'Shea, and then it's come out again to the Kosovan centre half Delova. They're going to try and recycle this attack once again. They're on the right hand side this time, cross into the box here, and it's over the head of Zabarja, cleared away by Banquet, but it's put back into the area again by their number 13 Gallopini, and Ireland cleared away once again. But this is a really good spell of pressure for the home team. Now it's the number 10 Zhiglova trying to dribble into the box here. He's still got it, hits a shot with his left boot, blocked away by a falling John Egan. And now it's come out to Abdullahu. They managed to work the ball out to the left hand side. You can hear the atmosphere building around the stadium here in Pristina as the home support show their appreciation for this good play from their team. But Ireland will relieve that pressure with Jason Malumbi cleverly winning a foul just outside the centre circle inside the Irish half. 35 minutes on the clock, still scoreless, Stewie, but really good play there over the last couple
0: best
1: of minutes.
0: Oh, absolutely, best moment is from Kosovo, no doubt about it. Best moment in the game. I mean, Darragh O'Shea, that's the second time he's had to clear one off the line, so that's three that we've had to do it. We've got a little bit of a rest right now. Abdullahu is the one that gave away the foul on Malumbi, but he was the one that actually started that whole passage of play. A lovely little ball threaded through to that 14 that we keep talking about. Zabarja keeps finding himself into little pockets. He's causing all sorts of trouble. We've lost our shape for 2 or 3 minutes there. We were against the ropes, no doubt about it, but we managed to get ourselves out of it. I think we need to really kill the game now, coming up on 35 minutes. Really important part of the game now. Maybe just trying to, we could do with a spell in the Kosovan half, which we have at the moment. Jake O'Brien, big throw in the right-hand side here.
1: Yeah, there's Jake O'Brien on this near side, about 16 yards up from the corner flag. Puts in a really good long throw, but it's headed up in the air by Krasniqi. It's still in the box, headed away again, but it's knocked back into the area by Jason Knight from his head. But then the ball spills out on the far side, where it's collected by Vojvoda. He puts a long one up over the head of Hoja, and then it's Jason Knight to give the ball to Malumbi, and then back to Knight, and then back to Kelleher. Ireland now just using this possession just to take the sting out of the Kosovo surge, which has sparked probably the best I suppose, period of atmosphere as well. We've heard from the home support here tonight.
0: Yeah, can we keep it? Can we keep it? You know, you can see, well, look at Kosovo, they're actually retreated now. They've had their 4 or 5 minutes of trying to put us under huge pressure. They probably need a little bit of a breather. So can we keep the ball? Maybe pin them in a little bit.
1: Kelleher with a ball to Abankwa. Abankwa tries to flick that ball with the outside of his boot as he turned to Parrott, but Kosovo defence clears it away. Here's Jake O'Brien now to Knight. Knight hits a first time pass looking for O'Benahy, who's still on the turf there after being knocked over. Not great there from Knight, and Kosovo have it back, but they've given it away to O'Brien once again. Knocks the ball forward for Troy Parrott, and Parrott is absolutely furious with O'Brien there. He turned around, he wasn't happy with that ball to him.
0: Yeah, and, quality's got to be better, Steve. I mean, it's been a couple of occasions now. We mentioned scales, you know, 5-6 minutes ago, it's been something similar. A little bit sloppy from Ireland's point of view. It's not a difficult pass. New scales.
1: There's sloppy there from Vojvoda for Kosovo. Ball comes to scales. He's about 20 yards from the Kosovo goal. It's back to Knight now, and then to O'Shea, then to scales on the left-hand side. He has a look up, puts a cross into the box. That's an easy clearance away at the back post from Gallopini, and Abankwa was going to chase the man with the ball here. It's that man, Zabergia, once again. And well, it's a good tackle in the end by Abankwa. They were looking for a foul, Kosovo, but Ireland play on. It's with Finn Azaz.
0: Yeah, it's never a foul. Abankwa did really well there, actually. I think he realised that Zabergia was trying to pull him in, maybe to kind of pull in the foul, but he did really well, kept his discipline, came around the side of him, made sure he didn't foul. The referee had a really good look at it.
1: Yeah, mentioned Lawrence Fisher, the referee tonight. From
0: and then he's done something sloppy like that. Oh, he's got himself caught up in a little bit of offense with Gallopini there, pulling the jersey. Yeah, yeah, referee was just looking straight at it.
1: So, a free kick to Kosovo, just inside their own half. I was going to say that Lawrence Fisher, the Belgian referee, having a good game tonight. Certainly, it's the old cliche, and you don't notice the referee in the games usually means he's doing a good job, doesn't it?
0: Well, it's been helter-skelter. It has been, you know, it's been helter-skelter at times. You know, there's been a little bit of need, a little bit of physicality going on as well. And at times, you know, Ireland under the cosh, I mean, clearing the ball off the line 3 times, I mean, certainly suggest that Kosovo are on the attack.
1: And they're on the attack down the right hand side here, but that's just been scuppered by a good tackle from Liam Scales. It's back with the number 23, Abdullahu. And then he exchanges passes over on that side with Vojvoda. And then it's back to the right centre back, who hits a long diagonal pass out near the Irish corner flag on this near side. This ball comes in from the cross. Oh, it's gone off the crossbar. It was a brilliant header from Morishi. And I'm not sure if it took a touch off the gloves of Phoebe Keller, but a rattle across bar, and it's out for a throw in on the far side. They take it quickly. Another cross in. Oh, it's a great glancing header on that near post from Hoija, and then it's cleared away by Jake O'Brien. Ireland have it in midfield. It's Troy Parrott, gets tackled from behind as he releases the pass to Finn Azaz. Ireland get a free kick. Parrott's down holding his ankle, and he was tackled. I'm trying to see who the player it was. He's just gone over to see if Parrott is okay, but Ireland have a free kick after what is another brilliant chance there for Kosovo, denied by the ironwork.
0: Yeah, we got to stop the crosses into the box at the moment. I mean, that last chance came from Delova. That's the right-sided centre half. A wonderful crossfield ball pinged it straight into the feet of Gallopini, number 13. His touch was perfect. He didn't give a banquet the opportunity to close him down, and he's delivered it straight away. And it's that man, Murashai, the big man, a big header, and I have to say, I think it's a huge save from Keller. I think he's got a little fingertip on that.
1: He did get
0: might have pushed it onto
1: the
0: bar, but he's got to really move his feet to get himself across. Huge save.
1: Yeah,
0: we've taken a lot of punches in this game, I have to say, Steve-O. Like, I don't think I've ever remembered us being like this, a little bit too loose, a little bit. We've lost our shape a little bit, and we're kind of susceptible for deliveries into the box. Look, there's been big interceptions from Jake O'Brien, Darragh O'Shea. They've gotten themselves into situations where they've had to clear things, but be more worried about stopping that delivery from the wide position. Scales of Bank, where they look like they're under a little bit of pressure, might need a bit of help from McBenny maybe, and Azaz on the left hand side for Scales.
1: Kelleher with the free kick. It goes long to a banquet, and he's headed that off his marker, and it's out for a throw in on this near side. Kelleher as well in good form coming into this match, and ever present in that Brentford team in the Premier League this season. 2 wins and 3 draws, and he's kept 2 clean sheets for them. It's O'Brien now with another one of those long throw-ins. Old school, like Mick McCarthy back in the good old days. It's about 22 yards up from the Kosovo corner flag towards the near post. It's gone right through, cleared away by Krasniqi, and then the ball taken out of defence by that number 13 again, Gallopini. He knocks it up to Zabarja, and then it's intercepted by Jacob Bryan. It goes back to Kelleher. Kelleher from inside the D hits a long ball up through the middle looking for Troy Parrott, who was muscled out of it there by Krasniqi. Another tussle in that interesting duel that's been going on for this first 42 minutes of this Nations League match between the Republic of Ireland and Kosovo here in Pristina. It's still 0-0.
0: That's too easy for Mazaz to let Gallopini out of there, especially considering the situation that he was in his own box, under a bit of pressure. But Gallopini, plenty of energy, just got himself out of jail just putting the ball past his ass and running around them. Just too easy.
1: Long ball forward from Ireland. It's headed away by Gallopini, and then the ball has come to John Egan on the halfway line. John Egan plays a pass through the lines there to Finn Azaz. He flicked it on for Parrott, manages to get it back under pressure there to Malumbi. Now to Scales on the left hand side, to Azaz, back out to Scales. Scales decides to keep it safe and goes back to Darragh O'Shea, still inside the Kosovo half here. O'Shea to Malumbi, his pass to Parrott, who tried to lay it off for Azaz, but he's caught up possession, and now Kosovo will attack on the right hand side, and it's the number 10, Zhigarova. But he's surrounded by three white shirts now. Good tracking back by the Irish team just to take the sting of that counter-attack. Here's Krasniqi, plays the ball out to Haidari. Back inside to Krasniqi. And then it's with the number 23, Abdullahu. Again, it's back with Haidari. And then the number 13, Gallopini, comes in to take the ball. Back to Krasniqi, the anchor of the back three.
0: Big three or 4 minutes, Steve-O. 42 minutes, 43 on the clock. This is the way we know we've got to be disciplined, keep our heads here, make sure that shape is right.
1: Abdullahu knocks the ball out to the right hand side for Vojvoda. Back inside for Abdullahu. Nice little flick on the edge of the box there from Hoja. But Ireland have it back. It's with Finn Azaz. He's looking for Troy Parrott, but he couldn't get it through. That's great defending again by Krasniqi to block the pass. And a ball forward to Marishi. Lays it off for Abdullahu. Abdullahu to the number 15 on the right-hand side by Vojvoda. Back inside to Abdullahu. And a huge amount of attack down that right hand side from Kosovo. They like to bring it into the centre and then eventually across to the left hand side. That's where they're doing most of their damage. Ball pinged to the edge of the box there for the number 14, Zabarja, who loses possession, and Ireland could go on the counter attack. It's Malumbi to Azaz. Azaz looks forward, and again it's a poor pass this time. You wouldn't say that's good defending. It's a poor ball looking for Troy Parrott in the left channel, and Kosovo have it back. It's Vojvoda on the right hand side, runs into traffic there, and now it's with the number 10, Zhigarova, but he can't get away from the Irish defender. It's Finn Azaz coming back to make amends. In fact, wins a free kick for his team just inside the touchline deep in the Irish half.
0: Yeah, wrong option from Azaz. Look to play Troy Parrott. Yeah, maybe that's just the way things have gone with Ireland, because he's the main man. But if he had got his head up, he would have saw Benny, who was tearing down the right hand side here. This is the one area where I think we're going to catch them. One thing we've done well in the last maybe 5 or 10 minutes, that we're starting to kind of intercept balls in that central area, because the likes of Abdullah, who are Zabarja, Zagrova, they're trying to kind of tread balls in centrally, and Malumbi's been the one man who's kind of picked up those passes, and we're breaking really quickly. But the option, you know, the pass that we're playing is not... Azaz has been, actually, he's been the one person that's been on the ball in those situations, and his delivery's been poor.
1: It's Kosovo in possession as the referee blows the halftime whistle here in Pristina, where it is scoreless at the break. And Stewie, you'd have to say the Republic of Ireland, they did have a good spell, you'd say, probably in between the 9th to 15th minutes. We saw some half chances created, but it's all about that chance for Chidozie of Benny, isn't it? Inside the box, around the penalty area, hit it first time with his right boot. You've got to hit the target.
0: Yeah, look, I think in terms of clear-cut chances, I would put that down as being the best opportunity, but you can't take away from the fact that Kosovo have been good, and, you know, they've had
1: the better chance.
0: They've looked to me that the more of the opportunities, and there's been a last-ditch defender that has had to take safe place. They've looked like we've got a little bit more energy, Kosovo, than we have. We've soaked up an awful lot of pressure. We've been poor at times when we won the ball back, especially when we got on that sort of on that break, and there's been opportunities to get Parra away, Ogbeni away. We've taken the wrong option, so better choices from us, but I think we need to be better second half.
1: There's not a huge amount of experience on the bench, Stewie, so you would have to say that, you know, and especially with regards to defensive changes, you would feel Hamer Hallgrimsson's going to have a word with the players playing on the right hand side to nullify those counter attacks from Kosovo on their left.
0: Yeah, and there's been a couple of opportunities where maybe a banquet. I'm interested to know what maybe the dynamic or what the thought process is from Hallgrimsson in asking Benny maybe to occupy a little bit more central area. He's drifting inside, which he doesn't normally do. I don't know whether Benny is at his best when he's playing maybe with his back to the game. He's very good when he's got, you know, space in front of him. He likes to, you know, run at players, get that, pick the ball up deep and run at players. But look, obviously Benny or Banquet is the one that's doing that, and Benny is drifting inside. Jake O'Brien is getting more of the ball maybe on this right hand side. He needs to be better in his passing, just needs to be a bit quicker maybe, get a banquet away quicker. There's times in the game where maybe he's gotten the ball wide to a banquet, but he's put a banquet under pressure because his touch has been a little bit slow, and he's making it obvious he's going to give it to a banquet, and that's giving the Galopini the opportunity to go and close him down. But and similarly so on the left hand side, maybe Scales a little bit guilty of losing his pass, needs to be a little bit better. Azaz again needs to be a little bit better, because to be give credit to Kosovo, they squeezed us when they've lost the ball, and they put us under pressure in our passing, and that's at times maybe caused us to give the ball away a little bit cheaply.
1: Yeah, it certainly has been a very fascinating opening 45 minutes, first 45 minutes in League B of the Nations League for Kosovo against the Republic of Ireland, looking to bounce back from that qualifying playoff defeat to the Czech Republic in Prague back in March. It's been a very interesting and entertaining first half. It's finally balanced, and certainly a chance for Ireland here to snatch all 3 points in their opening game of this campaign on here in Pristina. We're at halftime. It is Kosovo 0, the Republic of Ireland 0.
2: Stephen Doyle, Stewie Byrne, thank you very much for that. The second half with the lads coming up very shortly. Let's take a quick break.
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2: You're welcome back. It is nil all between Kosovo and the Republic of Ireland at halftime in Pristina in Ireland's opener in the UEFA Nations League for 26-27. Really only one opportunity of note for Ireland. It was Chidozie Ogbeni who skied his shot after James Abankwa played him in. But other than that, it's been all Kosovo. Ireland trying to live off scraps on the counter-attack. Finn Azaz and Troy Parrott just haven't managed to click just yet. There's been a couple of efforts from Azaz to try and pick him out, but he's been wasteful, he's been inaccurate, and Troy Parrott has cut a frustrated figure leading the line. Five centre-backs in the starting team for Ireland tonight, and maybe as a result of that, Ireland's struggling to keep possession, Arthur.
20: Yeah, Kosovo are good though.
2: They are.
20: Kosovo are really, that's kind of everything they've been kind of built up to be. Fortunate to be in a law. And it's funny when you were thinking about, because you were thinking about some of the stuff in the week about like how the players would be impacted. And it is funny that once it gets going, you do just kind of focus on the game. You kind of focus on what's in front of you and not the kind of extra stuff that's been going on about the Israel games and everything. But they do look like they're under the pump more often than not. And it's tough. It's hard to know if the one thing is correlated to another, but they don't really look like putting anything together. Even the chance with a Abankwa into Adozie, Ogbeni that came, it was even, I think, a kind of a mistake on their part, and you get to break in and that kind of where the chance came from. They're struggling to put much together. They're struggling, like even we saw a thing there where it looked for a split second as if Troy Parrott might have suffered an injury. He was just kicked. He was on the edge of his own 18-yard box, which gives you a good idea of where how the game is playing out.
2: Yeah, definitely. There's been two big clearances off the line for Ireland. Jason Malumbi and then Darragh O'Shea, and then Caoimhín Kelleher pulled off one really good save. It was a header that really shouldn't have threatened the goalkeeper, but the Kosovo forward does really well to threaten the goalkeeper, and Caoimhín Kelleher has to pull out the save. Then he's kind of one of those where he's rushing across his goal and it could have caught him out. So yeah, it's one of these where Kosovo really should be a couple of goals ahead.
20: Probably, and we'll see. We'll see if there's a chance to wake it up. I know Steve-O said there as well on commentary, like it's not like we have the most experienced bench to call upon to kind of change the game. So you kind of hope they'll be able to, I suppose, fix the plan as they're flying it, really, that you can kind of address some of those things and quell Kosovo a little bit, because it is only going one way the way it's looking so far. But it's, at the same time, like, I don't know, this is a proper team we're playing.
2: Yes.
20: You know, this isn't, I suppose, there's probably a reflex where you're like, Kosovo, should we be beating them? Not remotely like that. They're proper. It's a proper outfit. We're doing well to get out of here a result. Which, to be fair to him, Hamer Halgrimsson said in the week building up.
2: Yeah, definitely. Well, let's get you back to Pristina. It is still, for the time being, Kosovo 0, Republic of Ireland 0. Stephen Doyle and Stree Byrne, your commentators. All yours, Steve-O.
1: Yes, thank you very much, Owen. You are very welcome back to a pretty chilly Pristina here now, isn't it? Sue, you were feeling the cold there as you were going in, looking for a nice hot cup of tea, but yeah. They couldn't look after us.
0: No tea available, unfortunately. Just gone off bread and some cheese. but anyway, we're simple people.
1: Yes, indeed. The players, the substitutes just out on the pitch still. A warming up here as we await the return of the two starting 11s for the beginning of this second half. And I suppose listening to the lads, what they were saying there, just about the saves and, you know, something we addressed ourselves, those goal line clearances, that kind of thing. I suppose that does give you an indication. Just because that was the cause coming into this match, was all of the Israel related that was going on, their performance tonight. But, you know, I know it hasn't been a perfect performance and there have been sloppy moments, but you have to say it doesn't look like the players have been affected by what's gone on this week.
0: Yeah, I mean, I suppose I'll answer that by maybe giving a positive and a negative. It's always a very positive thing to see, you know, the goal line stuff and players getting back into the defensive positions and, you know, being able to kind of deal with, you know, moments of pressure where you're really under the caution. And there was times there, like, you know, to give the boxing analogy, we were on the ropes. We were really on the ropes. We were taking hit after hit. And we were just able to maybe grind that out. That's always a positive, no doubt about it. The negative is, why is it happening? And why is it happening over and over again? I mean, and there was three occasions in that first half where we lost our shape a little bit and we kind of put ourselves in situations where we had to be making the last ditch tackle. And that's the worry. That's where we don't want to be, you know. We've worked extremely hard to be able to make sure things like that don't happen. Look, sure, it's going to happen in games, but not, you know, as much as it happened in that first half. I mean, I don't remember the last time I saw three goal line, well, they weren't exactly goal line clearances. Well, there was two goal line clearances, and one was, you know, maybe Darragh O'Shea kind of a last ditch header again. So you don't like to see that stuff, because you know that you're doing something wrong if you have to be in it, get yourselves into that situation. So just to go back to maybe the style of defending, or the shape that we had worked on for the last 6 or 7 months, in that we're playing this high line whereby we're trying to make teams play in that middle third, where we're trying to squeeze them into that middle third of the pitch and be quite disciplined in that high line. We started off that way, but we lost it. We lost it. And in fairness, you've got to give credit to Kosovo. They were very, very good at times. They were playing the ball quickly, getting the ball out to Gallopini on this left hand side. He was getting deliveries into the box and he was pinning us back in because of how quick forcing us to keep able to kind of maintain that high line that has worked so well for us. That I'm sure that's what they're talking about at half time. Can we get back to that now in the second half? Can we make sure that you know, we're not dropping all the time, because that's, I suppose, that's the early days of the Halgrimson period, and that's something that he has worked on, and his coaching staff have worked on extremely hard, and it worked so, I keep going back, it worked so well in the Czechia game. It gave us that foundation to go and win that game, and it's worked so well for us ever since. So can we get back to that? We're actually out on the pitch now warming up. No sign of Kosovo here they are now.
1: Yeah, here's the Kosovo starting 11 with the Irish starting 11 out there doing their pre-second half warm-up set. We did see just briefly on Troy Parrott, Stewie, he seemed to be a man who grew in confidence, a man who wants to shoulder responsibility for his international team. We know that through his interviews that he gave after the games during the World Cup qualifying campaign, and you can see it out there on the pitch. He's showing real leadership, and he looks like a man who's demanding the ball. He's demanding better of his teammates as well.
0: Yeah, I think so. I think he knows he's the main man now, and there's two ways you can take that. You can be cocky and you can be arrogant, or you can use that as a weapon for your team. That's what he's done. He's kind of drawn attention to himself. He's, you know, a little bit of needle with the centre halves, you know, the Krasniqi number 4, Hadardi 21 for Kosovo, and he's getting involved in that kind of way. But he's doing it because he kind of wants to draw them into a little bit of a scrap, because no better man maybe to have a little bit of a scrap. But I think that needs to happen everywhere. The way the first half went, a little bit of needle in the game, and I think we needed to match it a little bit. But again, I go back to Steve, I'd like to see us get maybe back to that sort of foundation of that high line and try to force Kosovo maybe to play in that middle half of the pitch.
1: The second half back underway. You heard the referee's whistle there with Ireland starting the second half. They are playing from right to left as we look down on the pitch here in Pristina. The Irish supporters, the Green Army just behind the goal now of Caoimhín Kelleher, and the Irish team all in white tonight. Kosovo all in blue, and both sides unchanged. We'll run through the two starting teams in just a moment. Yeah, the ball's just gone back to the Kosovan goalkeeper, Muric, who plays for Sassuolo in Serie A. And he plays a long one up towards the halfway line. It's up to the captain, Muric. He tries to flick a header on, looking for a run of a teammate there, but it's Dar O'Shea, the other captain, who gets there and plays it back to his goalkeeper, Caoimhín Kelleher. And the Kosovo team now have it at the back, just knocking the passes around here. And ball played up the right channel there, which Dar O'Shea will go back to collect. Just as across the touchline, he'll be happy enough there to take the throw in for Ireland, or in fact leave it there for Liam Scale. So it's Boivoda and Galopini, right and left wing backs respectively for Kosovo. Their back three anchor is Krasniqi, with Dalova and Haidari either side of him. In midfield, they've got Hoja and Avdulahu, with Zhegrova as well, and Zabirja and Morishi playing as the lead centre forwards. Ireland with Kelleher in goal, a back three with John Egan anchoring, Dar O'Shea to his left, and to his right is Jacob Bryan. James Obanqua on the right wing back position with Liam Scales left, and then it's Mulumbi and Knight in centre midfield with Chidozie Ogbeni and Azaz playing off Troy Parrott.
0: Yeah, Benny's just given it, or just got fouled there by Hadardi, come right through the back of him. It's been a couple of occasions actually he's done that, Hadardi, but again, looking at Benny in the position he's taken up now, much more central, getting himself closer to Troy Parrott, allowing the bank to get up down that right hand side.
1: Well, just seeing the Krasniqi knocking it back to his goalkeeper there, a little bit of pressure from Troy Parrott, but they've managed to launch it up the left hand side, Kosovo, but John Egan saw that one, went out around much Manishi, and managed to clear it away, but Manishi got it back, and John Egan couldn't muscle him off it. And we've seen James Obanqua now going down near the touchline and wins possession back for Ireland in the shape of a throw-in. So the throw-in to be taken by the Everton man, who has played just 16 minutes in the Premier League so far this season.
0: Do you know what, Steve, what shows? He looks a little bit off it to me. The header there that he would have won in his sleep, and he completely missed timing, so it's definitely shown.
1: Yeah, he got 90 minutes in the League Cup against Wolves, but in the Premier League he's only had those two sub-appearances against Tottenham and against Ipswich Town, and certainly lacking a bit of match sharpness. Signed for the Toffees, of course, from Lyon. great hope that he would go on to build a great Premier League career, but just maybe stalled slightly due to a disagreement with, we think in the background anyway, to the manager at the club, David Moyes. There's Ireland in possession now in the deep in the Kosovo half. It's Liam Scales just holding off his marker to play it back to Jason Knight. The Bristol City club captain knocks a long ball into the box, looking for a change of banquet, but Muric saw it all the way. He made a big leap in the air, ends up on the turf, and he has a bit of a pop at a banquet. And he felt, maybe fouled him there. I don't think he did, to be honest with you. But Muric was told just to take the kick out.
0: Yeah, he came a long way there, Muric as well. All of maybe 20, 25 yards. Might be something maybe to look at if he's going to tempt him maybe off his line. A couple of deliveries into the box. He actually clattered into his own player, I think, with nothing to do with it.
1: Here's Scales now taking the ball off the toe of Jagrova as Ireland try and work the attack here again. It's Scales to Malumbi's on the edge of the box, out to a banquet, puts in a deep cross, looking for Powers on a back post. He heads it on target, but Muric had an easy save in the end, just diving calmly to his right hand side. But Parry in the right place at the right time, just couldn't generate the power in the header. And you can see Kosovo trying to counter attack here. Jason Knight grabbing the shirt off the number 10 Jagrova, and concedes the free kick on the halfway line. He won't mind that one, but that is another good chance for Ireland.
0: A better start. There's no one to give credit to Liam Scales. It's actually come from him stepping into the game and winning the ball, winning possession back up high up the pitch. And all of a sudden, it was like a 4v4 situation for Ireland. And it was a banquet that was the man, the delivery to the back stick. Now, I know Parra didn't get an opportunity to run onto it. He still won the header, but you've got to give credit maybe to Delova, the number 5. He made himself a nuisance and was just able to put off Parra, headed straight into the goalkeeper's hands. But very positive start from Ireland. We look a little bit sharper, a little bit more at it now.
1: Yeah, Scales made crucial assists in the wins versus Portugal and Hungary in that qualifying campaign, including for that iconic Troy Parra winner there in Budapest, as we see Ireland trying to break through once again. But Kosovo won it back just as they were about to get it into the forward line. But it's won back here by Darrow Shea, deep in the Irish half, gives it to Scales. He gives it then to Malumbi. Malumbi just over the halfway line here, plays it out to Scales on the left-hand side. I was going to say that Scales maybe is the man that we need to see linking up a bit more with Parrott in this second half.
0: Spin his ass is the man. He's again.
1: Here he is. Okay. He gets a ball now to Ogbeni. Ogbeni being dragged here by the defender, looking for a free kick. The referee says no, and the ball is taken off Chidozie Ogbeni. And now all of a sudden, Kosovo attacking down the left hand side. It's with Zagberja, and Zagberja now chasing here with John Egan, who's happy enough to let that ball run out for a goal kick for Ireland with 52 minutes on the clock. It's still scoreless.
0: All of a sudden, Kosovo maybe a little bit like Ireland were in the first half, a little bit wasteful maybe on the counter attack. That's two or three occasions now where they've kind of given the ball away sloppily. Ireland look much better shape about us. I think this is a big opportunity now for Ireland maybe to get themselves on the ball to try to make things happen. And Finn is as, I haven't looked the way it is at the moment. Scales is right at the pitch now. Finn is as, like Ben A. Parra, all in close proximity to each other, just trying to get his ass on the ball.
1: There's Darrow Shea hitting a ball into the channel for his ass to run onto. He would have done well though to get there before. Well, he's actually done really well here. He's muscled off the defender Delova, who's now struggling to try and retain possession. Does a couple of keepy uppies before going for the overhead clearance. Good work there by Azaz. Now Scales gets the ball from Malumbi, but an offside flag has gone up from the assistant referee on the halfway line on this near side, and it will be a free kick to Kosovo. And in fact, it went out. Did it go for a throw in there?
0: Yeah, for throwing, yeah. Stable, yeah. Referee's letting a bit go, isn't he? You know,
1: yeah, he's actually
0: letting a little bit go, and I think maybe the Irish players maybe need to realise that. And Azaz in that occasion left a little one on Delova, you know, kind of forcing him into the air. We need to get better at that as well.
1: There's a throw in. Goes right through to Jason Knight, knocks it forward to Parrott. He lays it off for Benny. Benny just again showing poor control. He had two blue shirts around him, but just lost that ball very easily. And it's cleared out over on the far side for a throw into Ireland, which Jake O'Brien will take just inside the Kosovo half.
0: I think we've rattled Kosovo a little bit. They look very, very sloppy all of a sudden. Haven't started the second half well at all. We look much more in control. Got to make something happen now, especially when you have, you know, the wind in your back.
1: Big John Egan with a big ball down to the middle, and has been taken down by Krasniki. And here's Abdullahu, plays it through to Morishi, and it's back to Abdullahu. Tries to play a ball through the lines there for Morishi thrown onto, but again they've lost it. Kosovo in centre midfield. Troy Parrott dinks the ball out to the right channel for Ogbene, who comes in to try and take the ball under control. He did really well. He left his left foot just there for the defender to make the tackle, and he wins the free kick just outside the box in a really good position.
0: I tell you, I thought he was going to book him. That's a dirty again. At number 21, at the 45th occasion, he's done something similar. Benny was clever there because I think he realised he hadn't got much to work with, but he certainly had the pace. He knew he was going to get there first. Just drew him in. Again, that's, I mean, all of a sudden, Ireland, look, we're getting to the pitch of the game. We're winning little second niggly little things. As John Egan has stepped into the game there, kind of intercepted the one from Abdullah, who he's trying to thread ball through to Morrissey. But Egan is stepping forward, intercepting, getting us moving forward. Now we've got a free kick in a really good area here.
1: Yeah, so it is level with the edge of the Kosovo box and about 2 yards outside to the right as we look at the Kosovo goal. Finn Azaz standing over it. And there with him is Jason Malumbi, who steps away. Here's his eyes now. Right footed delivery. Glancing header there at the near post from Big John Egan. And Kosovo have cleared it away. He couldn't direct it on goal. A bank was going to pump this one back towards the Kosovo box. Darrow Shea heads it away there for Jason Knight. Knight with a deep cross towards the back post. O'Brien went up for it. That's a great save by Murich, who just shot, manages to keep away Jake.

0: Ireland's last goal for Ireland was against Armenia. A 3-2 home win. But here's Kosovo now going on the attack. It's the number 10, Zhuglov, on the edge of the box. Djumarishi lays it on. From the edge of the D, a right-footed effort from Beldin Hoxha of Juventus. He tried to bend that one in with the side of his boot into the top corner, but it was well off target. 56 minutes on the clock and chances at both ends, but it remained scoreless.
1: Yeah, all of a sudden now and nothing. Zagrova, number 10 for Kosovo, your Juve player, picks the ball up in this right-hand side, little nutmeg through Liam Scales' legs, and all of a sudden he's making things happen. I thought that was going to go on top when I was waiting for the net to bulge because Kelleher didn't have it. Nervously looking at it going over his head.
0: So, ball's just gone for, well, it was out near the touchline and Ireland have conceded a free kick. Kosovo still deep in their own half, played across the back. And then Krasniqi goes back to his goalkeeper. It's played out to Avdilahu. Krasniqi. And it's Delova. As you hear the familiar strains of Fields of Athenry coming from the Irish supporters across the way. Here's a ball played out to the right wing to Zhuglova. Tried a little fancy flick there, but ends up giving the ball to Liam Scales, who passes back to Kelleher. Kelleher to Parrott, does really well to take that down and give it to Jason Knight. Plays a ball out to the left wing. Look, Benny puts on the afterburners, but he couldn't get there quick enough to keep the ball in play. That could have been a lovely move there from Ireland.
1: Yeah, that's what we're going to get them, Steve, with a counter-attack. You know, we do look very dangerous on the counter-attack. We're getting numbers up to support Troy Parrott. It's just that last, that ball that we're playing, a little bit of quality of lack, but Malumbi here.
0: Yeah, Malumbi going to the middle, gives the ball to Parrott. Parrott tries to just nudge it through for Benny, but Kosovo tidy this one up again on the edge of the area, and they're going to go on the counter attack here. And the number 15 turns, Boyboda plays the ball out to Zhuglova. Zhuglova now on the edge of the Irish box, can't get around Liam Scales. That's great tackling there by the man from County Wicklow, and then he goes in a second time to win it back for Ireland and give the ball to Azaz. Azaz though just gets challenged from behind by Zhuglova, and the ball's now with Boyboda to Avdilahu, to Murishi. And Murishi tried to play it through to a blue shirt at the edge of the D. John Egan clears it away to Parrott. Parrott then to Knight. Knight out to Azaz on the left. Back in field to Parrott. Parrott to Ogbene. Nice play from Ireland here. They spread the play out to a bank on the right-hand side. He comes infield. Gives it to Malumbi. Malumbi to Knight. Knight to Azaz. Azaz on the left-hand side. He's got one blue shirt in front of him. Goes around the inside, then around the outside, and hits a low ball, a bit of a daisy cutter into the area. I'm not sure if he's trying to shoot or cross, but it ended up just in the arms of the goalkeeper, Mullich.
1: Yeah, got a deflection. Bavoda just got a little bit of a deflection. It might have been a better ball if he hadn't got that deflection. Keeper, he's smart off his line, Mullich. I have to give him credit to that, but I think that's something that we have to maybe use to our advantage. Can we tempt him deliveries into certain areas, especially in around that penalty area, because he's going to come for it.
0: Well, Ireland and their Hal Grimson's team have got 16 goals scored, 8 conceded in the last 10 matches. And as we approach the hour mark here in Pristina, we've had no goals just yet. Just inside the Kosovo half is their defender, Haidari, plays the ball out to the left-hand side. And it's back to Haidari, to Avdilahu. Haidari, and then to Krasniqi. And then it's across to Delova. Tries to hit a ball down the right channel, but that goes all the way back to Quivain Kelleher.
1: Again, there's that high line discipline from Ireland. Kind of forcing Haidari to play that ball in behind him, because Agrova didn't fancy it at all and just gone straight to Kelleher's hands.
0: Kelleher gets that ball up into the centre circle. One of the home host players has gone down in the box holding his midriff. Just tried to see the number on the shirt there, see who it is. Down in some pain there. It's actually Krasniqi who's down. Looks like he's taken a bit of a bad knock there as he collided with Finn Azaz. Referee's gone over to see if he's okay. So just a little pause in the play here, and it is time enough.

0: to tell you as well, we're going to see an Irish substitution. Jack Moylan, the number 17, coming on to replace Tidosiok Benny. Really interesting change, this one. Jack Moylan about to make his competitive debut for the Republic of Ireland off the bench here in Pristina. What a big, big night for him. Former Bohemians, Shelburne and Wexford player in the League of Ireland. Moved over to Lincoln City, had a great spell with them before moving to Cardiff City, and what a start to the season he's had for the Bluebirds in the Championship.
1: Yeah, I think that makes sense as well. Like, Ogbeni maybe just struggling a little bit with that position he's been asked to play, in that kind of inside right position, maybe with his back to the game, not really something that he's comfortable with. He certainly gave him his all, but Moylan would certainly suit him, especially with the way he's playing at the moment.
0: Yep, slots into the right wing position there that Benny was occupying, but here's a ball into the attack for Kosovo. It's Jagrova, plays the ball through for Marishi to roll onto, but he couldn't get there before Keller, who does well to dive across his box and scoop it up with his two hands. And Keller just rolls that ball short out to his fellow Corkman, John Egan.
1: A quick counter attack from Kosovo. That man again, Jagrova, number 10. He's just kind of potters around the place a little bit dejective, you know. He's trying to kind of lull you into this false sense of security, and then all of a sudden comes to life as soon as the ball gets at his feet.
0: Vojvoda plays the ball for Abdullahu, but he tries a little flick and the ball goes through to Kelleher, out to Malumbi, and then to Knight. Knight has a look up, sees the run of Moylan, plays the ball in front of him. Here's Moylan now, goes around the inside defender, then the outside. He's in the box here looking for support. He tries to pull it back, it's blocked. He still has a chance there, and then he kicks it off the defender, wins a throw in for Ireland. And I tell you one thing, what a start there for Jack Moylan.
1: Yeah, what a touch as well. I mean, the Knight's played that ball over the top, but he just kind of pulled it out of the air, saw it coming over his shoulder and pulled it down. All of a sudden, the first opportunity he's had in the game, he's looked a real threat.
0: And Jack Moylan got a hat-trick in his first international appearance against Grenada, before then playing against Qatar, of course, a match in which he got red carded. Very unfairly, it must be said.
1: I was never a red card,
0: ridiculous stuff. So, one of those things where he was actually playing really well. And as we know, Stewie, from those games, he's got a good set-piece delivery. It'll be interesting if he takes any of the frees or the corners now since he's come on. There's a throw-in for Ireland, though, to come here, just 3 yards up from the corner flag, over on that far side of the pitch. As we look away down to our left, Jacob Ryan, waiting and waiting, and eventually puts the ball in. That ball is headed away by Hoja, but it's played back in there. And it's an easy catch then for Muric, the goalkeeper. Darrow Shea was the man who had headed it back into the Kosovo penalty box. But here's Malumbi on the ball now. Gives it out to Jason Knight. Knight stops, plays it back across to Malumbi. Still in the centre circle here in the Kosovo half. A bank was shown himself on the right wing there for an option, but he decides to give it to O'Shea, who just crosses the halfway line now with the ball at his feet. Plays a floated ball in towards Jack Moylan, who puts his thumbs up because Muric got there before him to claim possession.
1: You've got to give credit to the goalkeeper. He marshals that box very, very well. Very smart off his line, as I mentioned before.
0: Here's a ball forward for Kosovo, and it's with the number 14, Vojvoda, gives it to Jagrova on the edge of the box, looking for space for a shot, hits one, blocked away by Dara O'Shea, and it comes out to the number 5, Delova, deep in the Irish half, plays it out to Vojvoda on the right wing. It's a square ball to the edge of the box for Hoja. He tries to play it into the area, but it's deflected up in the air. Dara O'Shea heads it away. Finn Azaz gets the ball, tries to dribble past two players. He gets past the first and not past the second, but Troy Parry comes in to claim the ball for Ireland. But they just couldn't control the ball there. They're in a real dangerous moment there with blue shirts all around them. And it is Kosovo with the ball on the halfway line with Vojvoda.
1: Well, it's toe-to-toe stuff at the moment. I mean, Kosovo are having a go. Because they're having a go, they're leaving themselves a little bit open at the back, and that's where we're, you know, probably where we're going to get our joy, especially with Moylan come on the pitch. Now you just feel he's a real threat, like if you can just get the ball out to him. But at the moment, we're just going to make sure defensively we look good, which we do at the moment. It certainly seems to maybe look running out of a little bit of ideas. Kosovo not as formidable maybe as they were in that first half, a little bit more intent with the way they played in the first half, kind of working the ball wide, working the ball, treading them through central areas, and looked to cause us a little bit of trouble. They look a little bit now a little bit sloppy, and they're just kind of just throwing everything at it a little bit, leaving themselves, you know, open at the back, and that's definitely where we can take advantage.
0: Moylan with a good tackle in midfield there for the balls that fly up in the air. Malumbi comes in to try and win it back for Ireland. We're going to have our first yellow card of the night, because when Moylan went to try and get that ball, he kind of flew at it with a bit of a sliding tackle and went in the side of the foot on the Kosovo player, who's still down nursing that injury. It is the number 20, Veldin Hoca, and he's picking himself up off the ground now. Looks like he's going to be okay to continue, but a free kick to Kosovo just around the halfway line, and the yellow card for Jason Malumbi in the 66th minute. I should have said 61st minute was that sub with Moylan coming on.
1: It's interesting. I'm actually looking at Malumbi. He's kind of basically saying to the referee, look, I've gone in with the outside of my foot. I haven't gone in with my studs, gone in with the outside of my foot. I tend to agree with him. That's what I saw. Maybe the referee, look, he's let a lot go in the game, and 66 minutes in, maybe he felt he needed to make a presence in the game. Fourth yellow card.
0: Oh, Jacob Bynes just made a mistake over the far touchline. Kosovo square ball into the box. Oh my goodness, he's really skied that one in the air. It is Aidan Jagloba with a brilliant chance, almost in the same position as Ogbeni in the first half, and he's hit the ball even higher.
1: Yeah, well, you know, we spoke at the pitch before the game, a little bit bumpy, and I don't think it did that Jagloba any favours on that particular occasion. He's completely got skied, he's going to need that one. He's put it into the back of the Irish fans.
0: Jacob Bryan will be breathing a sigh of relief, though, Stewie.
1: He's got to be careful. He's you can just tell by his body language as well, Steve-O. He just looks like he's not at the pitch of the game at all.
0: Here's Egan now chasing a ball back towards his own goal. He just dives on the ground and kicks it away over to the right-hand side, but it's intercepted there by Gallopini, who knocked it in towards Morishi, who plays out to the right-hand side, and Abanko makes a tackle just on the edge of the box. My goodness, was he lucky that tackle on Zabarja wasn't just inside the area. It's another yellow card for Ireland. Abanko in the book now this time, and there's going to be a free kick here in a really dangerous position.
1: Just needed to react a bit quicker there, Abanko. Thought when Zabarja slipped, he's shown an awful lot of the ball to Abanko. He could have just gone and won it. He's kind of hesitated a little bit, and as you rightly said, he was very close to being inside the box. He wasn't, but a sloppy free kick to give away. It's a really dangerous area for Kosovo.
0: Well, maybe about 13,000 local supporters here, and it's quite an open ground. The stand that we're in is the bigger stand, but over the rest of the other three quarters of the ground is very open, but they really create a good noise when they get going. I can't understand why they haven't been doing it a bit more. But we're midway into the second half. It's still 0-0 here, live and exclusive national radio commentary, international football. It still scores between Kosovo and Ireland. Here's the free kick in. It's a low ball to the near post, headed away by Jake O'Brien. Good strong header away, he read it well, and it comes out for a toe in on this near side. It's Stephen Doyle here alongside Stewie Byrne, and we will be in the commentary booth at the Aviva Stadium for the match against Austria next Thursday night. Before that, we've got Galway United versus Shelburne on Friday night on Off the Ball. You can tune in from 7 o'clock on News Talk to hear that. Jonathan Higgins alongside Greg Cunningham for that game. Here's Kosovo now attacking from the right hand side, and it's just run out of play there for Aidan Jagloba, and it will be a goal kick to be taken by Kelleher.
1: Yeah, just guilty of doing a little bit too much there as a Grover. He's a tricky little customer, I have to say. Left foot, right foot, likes to drop the shoulder, and you know, he certainly causes. He's the one player for Kosovo that probably caused us that bit of trouble in the second half, but a little bit overzealous there, just trying too much. Again, conditions underfoot, he was slipped a couple of occasions as well. Like, just one thing we have to be careful of, especially as the game goes on. And even going back to that Abanko opportunity there, that was just on the edge of the box. You've got to make sure that if you're going to, you know, win those tackles, don't do anything unnecessarily, because the player's starting to slip now. You don't want to do anything stupid in the box.
0: Well, it's back to Muric, the Kosovo goalkeeper. I should mention as well, you'll be happy, Stewie. Lots of Shelburne this weekend on Off the Ball and News Talk, because we've got, of course, the Women's FAI Cup final taking place at Tallaght Stadium. Live commentary of that game. I'll be alongside Karen Duggan at Tallaght Stadium for that match between Shelburne and Athlone Town. Two great rivals over the last couple of years in the Women's League of Ireland. Really looking forward to that big, big showpiece on Sunday. And you can hear it live and Off the Ball on News Talk. Here's Malumbi on the ball for Ireland, just inside the Irish half. Plays it across to Dara O'Shea. O'Shea takes a run forwards. Then gives the ball back to Malumbi in the centre circle. plays that across under pressure to take O'Brien. O'Brien then gets it forward to Moylan. Moylan now running down that right wing. Maybe showing a bit too much of that ball there, but he does get it to Abankwa. And Abankwa's cross has been blocked away. It's going to be another throw-in to Ireland down near the corner flag. And we'll await the arrival of O'Brien to get that ball.
1: He trusted his pace there, didn't he? I agree, Steve. I thought he maybe let the ball get away from him a little bit, but he made up the ground very, very quickly.
0: He did.
1: Got the ball to Abankwa. I thought Abankwa could have done a little bit better, but not too sure about these throw-ins. We're not really getting much from them. Have a look at Morris, the goalkeeper. Look where he's standing. On the edge of a six-yard box in the corner.
0: O'Brien scores the near post. It's headed up in the air by Vojvoda. And then it's bouncing around. Eventually it's cleared away by Delova. Then Abankwa from the edge of the centre circle plays a high ball up, which Troy Parrott tries to control in his chest. Now a couple of keepy up, he's on the edge of the box. Just couldn't get the ball under his foot then. It's gone out of play off the number 10 for Kosovo, Zhigrova. And another throw into Ireland on this near side this time.
1: Yeah, that's all he's had to deal with all night. Troy Parrott, had to say, only on a couple of occasions we've gotten decent enough service up to him, but everything else has been scrappy stuff. But he's stuck to the task, you know. He's made himself a nuisance up there, which is all he can really do at the moment. But you just feel maybe there's a moment in quality in this game, maybe kind of come from Moylan as through Troy Parrott, because he's still drifting and he's moving into those little dangerous areas.
0: Here's Malumbi driven into the box, but he's blocked away just as he's about to make headway into the Kosovo area. Jason Knight takes a tumble in the middle of the pitch, but the ball is with the number 13 over there, Gallopini. He was galloping down that left-hand side, but runs into Jack Moylan, who was adjudged to have fouled the Kosovo player. And it will be Kosovo free kick now, just inside the Irish half. I think the problem with Troy Parrott is, too, he's probably feeling the cold tonight, because he's used to living in Seville now, you know, 30 degree heat. And this is a real drop down in temperatures for him tonight, around 6, 7 degrees, 8 degrees.
1: Yeah, I'm certainly feeling that. Like, you know, it's caught me off, I have to say. There's no doubt about it. It's certainly played a part in the conditions. But
0: We're going to see a double substitution here made by the Kosovo team. So they're taking off their number 7. Bringing on their number 7 and their number 17. So, Milot Krasica and Ermal Krasniki both coming off, or coming on, I should say. Beg your pardon. And the two players going off are Zhigrova and Zaberja. So, those substitutions made in the 73rd minutes. And that free kick goes into the Irish box, but there was an offside against the captain, Morishi, blown up straight away.
1: I think that's one thing we've dealt with now, I have to say. I know he's a huge threat, Morishi, in that first half. Always seemed to be getting his header on the ball. He was certainly the target for most of that first half. But in the second half, he hasn't really done much at all. We've kind of gotten the grips with him. I think it's a sign as well that Ireland have been a bit more positive, a bit better on the ball in the second half. We've probably at times dictated it a little bit, just lacking that moment of quality when we really needed it. But still plenty of time. Yes, except about 73 coming up on 74 minutes. Just feel as if there's a chance or two in this game for Ireland.
0: Well, it's Kosovo with the ball now, and it's with the left centre back Haidari, who has to go back to his goalkeeper Moritz takes the ball well out of his area here. It's with 30 yards from goal, and then plays the ball over to the right hand side. Vojvoda receives it from Delova, but his pass is blocked away by Scales. Azaz picks up the loose ball. He runs in towards the centre of the pitch, trying to pick out Moylan with the pass. It's a good ball into the path of Moylan. Troy Parrott gets into the box. Malumbi coming in after him. Moylan goes around the outside of the defender, then nutmegs the next man, and he just can't get onto the end of the ball as it gets closer to the 6-yard box, and it's cleared away by Kosovo. Morishi now running with back towards his own goal, but he does manage to lay it off there for Vojvoda, and then they spread it out to the left hand side. Ball comes back into Vojvoda, tries to back heel it to Morishi, but it's given away to Ireland. Azaz now will chase onto a pass from Malumbi out to the right touchline. Azaz then gets tackled from behind, very easily dispossessed there, you'd have to say, and Kosovo now get the chance again to attack down the left hand side. It is the substitute Krasica, lays it off then for a teammate. It's back into Abdullahu. And then It's Hoja to Morisi, and his poor touch then gives the ball away. John Egan comes sliding in just to make a clearance up to the goalkeeper, Muric.
1: Yeah, it's part of a game that's let him down, Morisi, the skipper. I have to say, it's a couple of occasions, ball's gone up to him. He's not very...
0: Link play.
1: That finesse, that little five-yard finesse touch just doesn't really have, although he tries it all the time, certainly a handful in every other aspect of the game, but on that particular occasion, touch let him down, the big man.
0: Here's the balls played by Haidari out to the left-hand side for Abdelahou, but there's a foul over that side by O'Brien, so it's going to be a free kick now for Kosovo over on that left-hand side. Referee just having a stern word with Jake O'Brien as he walks away and gets ready to defend inside his box. So the free kick about halfway between Ireland's end line and the halfway line, just a yard in from that left touchline. And we've got five blue shirts inside the Ireland box. And the ball, it's not a good delivery at all. It's low on the ground, and Jason Knight clears it away up towards the halfway line. And we're seeing now there's going to be another Irish change. It looks like Conor Coventry is ready to come on in this second half. We're inside the last quarter of an hour. It's still Kosovo 0, Republic of Ireland 0 in this opening match of the UEFA Nations League, League B campaign. And Hamer Holgrimsson down on the edge of his technical area in discussion with his assistant John O'Shea, who along with the rest of the backroom team signed new deals as to follow Hamer Holgrimsson, who did his deal earlier in the year, but they are now fully signed up until the end of the next European Championship campaign. Here's Liam Scales now, the ball on the left-hand side. He tried to play a ball to Parrott, but it was blocked. Kosovo launch it long. O'Shea heads it backwards. John Egan picks up the ball, then tries to knock it up the left-hand side for Troy Parrott, who has to sprint after that one. But he can't get there before Delova, who's pass up the right-hand side, goes out of play and will be a throw-in to Ireland.
1: He has to set Helgrim's, he has to sense it's a goal here, or at least an opportunity here for us. And you can see Kosovo not anything like what they were in that first half. Maybe a little bit more tentative in this second half. Now they kind of fear maybe concede. They're not pushing his men forward as they would have done.
0: Yeah, and it's Moylan, the man who has been really causing problems since coming off the bench, and he's got a real confidence about him when he gets on the ball. He's not afraid to try something, and maybe that's the kind of team that Ireland have been just lacking a bit in the attack so far tonight. There's a throw-in now for Ireland over on the far side, or for Kosovo, I should say, over on that far side. It's Galopini, and plays it back to the left centre back, and then it's to Abdelahou. Looks like Adam Ida will enter the fray as well. Yeah, he's stripped down. Here's Morisi on the edge of the Irish box on the right hand side, plays a square ball in. It's blocked away by Jason Malumbi, and then he clears it up to Azaz, who wins a free kick about 22 yards from his own goal.
1: How good has Malumbi been? That's a fantastic
0: pass. He's been excellent,
1: hasn't he? I mean, that's a difficult ball that he took inside his own box, and he had the presence of mind just bang it out to Azaz's feet. He hasn't put a foot wrong for me. I think he's been excellent for us, no doubt about it.
0: Isn't it funny that he missed the start of the campaign last year, actually left out of the squad when he was included in October? Then he said he felt a lot of emotion, angry and disappointed because he didn't get a reason. But then he also talked about people not giving him enough credit for his own technical ability, and I think he's been spurred on since then, as we see the substitutes being made. Troy Parrott goes off, replaced by Anamida in the 80th minute, as he comes off kind of frustratingly, kicks the ball into the advertising hoardings, and then we're seeing Conor Coventry coming on for James Abankwa. So it looks like Jason Knight's been told to move over further to the right hand side. And I mentioned that ball being kicked by Parrott. I don't think it's a frustration with the coaching staff. I think it's just a general frustration of the night that he didn't get too much on the ball.
1: I wouldn't look into it too much, Steve. I have to say, through no fault of his own, it's been a very frustrating night for him. I mean, the service up to him has been awful.
0: Yeah.
1: I have to say, I wouldn't take him off him. I don't know. I would have liked to have seen. Look what he's done now. Ida and Azaz are going to play.
0: You set off Mike at half time. You wanted Adam Ida on. You thought it was the game.
1: I think Ida coming on is the right thing. I'd have taken Azaz off and kept Parrott on the pitch.
0: Yeah. Okay, so just hitting the 80-minute mark as we see Kosovo preparing to take a free kick. Will there be a winner here tonight. 10 minutes plus change to go. It's Vojvoda knocking the ball to the edge of the area. Then it's laid back to Vojvoda, puts in a deep cross towards the back post. It's cleared away there by Jack Moylan. And it comes to Dari, and then a ball from Vojvoda again from this right-hand side, a deep one towards the back post, and it's an easy catch for Kelleher. Kelleher with long blonde locks now tied back by the hairband. Certainly wouldn't go amiss in Serie A these days, would he, or down in Spain himself, but he's doing quite well with Brentford at the moment in the Premier League. It's a long clearance up over the halfway line now. Ida goes to put Vojvoda under pressure as he had the ball, but he passes it to the defender Krasniqi. And then it's forward then to the other substitute who managed to get the ball to the end line. It's a pullback there from Morishi, who had pulled it back into the centre, and it's a great save by Kelleher because there was another blue shirt storming in behind him, and he bats it away for a corner kick for Kosovo in the 82nd minute.
1: Yeah, it looked like he was always struggling. Then in Morisi, he just kind of caught it right on the byline, just had his best girl play. I don't think it was going to go in. Kelleher always looked like he had it covered, but he couldn't take any chances. Got to defend this corner now.
0: It's going to be taken by Hoja, the right-footed outswinger. We haven't had many corners in the game this evening. Hazard's then on the edge of his box, just heads that ball backwards. Play back into the Irish box, but again, it's a poor ball in. Kelleher catches, rolls it out tonight straight away. Then it's to Conor Coventry. Conor Coventry, first touch of the ball, he puts it out for a throw-in.
1: Yeah, this is the part of the game, Steve, where you have to realise it's coming up on 82 minutes. It's nil all, you're away from home. You do not concede. You know, this is, if it stays like this, well and good, but don't concede. I think we might need to be a little bit more tighter, get our shape back a little bit, defensively harder to play against. We might get another opportunity, especially when you have Moylan on the pitch and Adam Ida, but don't concede.
0: There's Cospo trying to work it up the left-hand side. And it's a substitute again. Rashika going in for it, but does manage to win a throw for his team. And then the throw in taken back to Haidari. And then cross in from the left-hand side, headed away on the edge of the box by Malumbi. Only reaches Delova, plays it back out to Vojvoda, and that's that ball they're looking for again. He's put in about three crosses in the last couple of minutes. It comes out to the left-hand side. There's another cross in. Morishi can't get over it. And here's another ball. Oh, it's about the crossbar. And eventually the ball has crossed the line. It's Morishi there. His initial shot came up off the other side of the crossbar. It bounced out. It looked like Ireland were going to clear their lines, but Morishi came storming in. He heads it over the goal line. PV Keller was absolutely distraught there, just on the edge of the box, on the edge of his goal line. And Kosovo have finally broken the deadlock here in Pristina, sickeningly for Ireland in the 84th minute. It's Kosovo 1, Republic of Ireland 0.
1: I don't know whether they're claiming a handball or there's a lot of protests going on about the goal. I'm not too sure whether they're looking at something.
0: Yeah, well, John O'Shea and from the assistants, it's Paddy McCarthy as well, gone over to have a chat with the fourth official, and they're trying to claim that there was a foul in the box in the build-up to the goal. They're trying to tell the referee to have a consultation with the video assistant referee, who is Jan Boterberg, another Belgian. Irish players all, Dara O'Shea in fact it is, going over the board with the referee as well, but we don't think there's going to be any review of this one. Shuey, I'm just trying to get a sense here if the referee is waiting for...
1: No, I think they're looking at something. I mean, what's happened was the strike has come in and it's got deflected off the crossbar. It looks like it bounced right on the line, and it was one of them situations where it was there to be got at, and I think the Irish players are claiming that Murphy...
0: They've given the goal. So Malumbi rolls the ball back to Kelleher. Time running out now for Ireland to try and get an equaliser. Just over 5 minutes left to play in Pristina. Can they get something to take a point here from Kosovo? There's huge emotions down on the bench there from the Kosovan team, and the atmosphere around the stadium really has lit up here since they got the opening goal.
1: And unfortunately, from our point of view, it's come since the changes. Since Ian and Coventry have come on the pitch, we haven't looked the same. It kind of maybe unsettled us a little bit. And
0: I did mention Stewie, them balls coming in from Vojvoda, and that was like the third one maybe again that they pumped in, and just Ireland maybe just lacking a bit of nous and trying to stop things in real time, address issues on the field. They've got time still to try and get an equaliser. Here's Jack Moylan on the ball. He turns, he's trying to play it through for Ida, but he couldn't get it through. Kosovo have it back. They're still in their own half here. Knight chasing the man in possession of the ball. It's Haidari who goes down. It's played out to the left-hand side for Rashika. He puts it a deep cross. Oh, it's laid off here by the captain. Oh, how have they not scored a second goal there? It was laid off by Marishi to the number 17, the substitute, Krasniki. And he had a clear shot at goal there, and somehow he's dragging wide.
1: Oh, he's missed the sitter. The substitute only on the pitch. He's absolutely missed the sitter. The ball came over Darragh O'Shea's head, and he was all over the place. And that big man, Marishi, just put it on the plate for him, and he just put it wide.
0: They should be 2-0 up, Kosovo. That is an incredible miss. It really is. Ireland go in search of the equaliser. Ball in the right-hand side for Jack Moylan. Not a great ball for him to chase after from Jason Knight. The Haidari, the defender, got there first, and now Kosovo have got the ball back into the attack line. It's 2-3 here. It's again the man who just missed the sitter, the number 17, lays it off, and there's a shot from outside the box from Veldin Hoxha, who pulls up his shorts in frustration. He's put that one wide. And I tell you something, Stewie, it's Kosovo creating all the chances despite being the team not actually chasing the equaliser.
1: Yeah, to be fair, they're catching us on the break. We're obviously throwing bodies forward, but some are passing off, and the ball that's down the right hand side from Knight to Moylan is really, really poor. It's not a difficult pass. It's one where you just thread down the line and just completely overcooked it, and we're getting caught on the break now all of a sudden because we're committing bodies forward.
0: So there's double substitutions being made by both sides. Here the chance of Murishi, and the captain goes off with a huge ovation there from the supporters. They absolutely love him. And also going off for them, we'll tell you about it in the moment, because John Egan's going off for Ireland, and there's going to be an international debut in a competitive match here for Owen Elding. He comes on, so an attacker for a defender, and Ryan Manning as well coming onto the pitch in place of Liam Scales. Those substitutions in the 88th minute. So Kosovo 1, Ireland 0. And just to confirm, Aslani is the player to come on for Murishi. And then the other substitution, we get confirmation of moment. We see Kosovo on the attack. It's at the end line now. It's with the number 11, the substitute, Aslani. He's trying to get across in, but he's been held away by Jake O'Brien. And then another ball goes in just over the foot of Rashika inside the area, and it's out for a goal kick to Ireland with 2 minutes left of the 90.
1: The substitutes in the game have had a big impact, and there's no doubt about it. Like, we haven't looked the same team since we've taken Parrott off the pitch and Banquet, and all of the Kosovo changes have just given them a new lease of life, and we look like conceding now at any stage.
0: Ireland playing with four players pressed up in the attack. Moylan on the right, Manning on the left, and Ida and Owen Elding making his international debut tonight to the middle. The former Sligo Rovers man who's made a big impact since moving to Hibernian back in January. Can he make an impact for Ireland here? Make himself a hero in getting the points in this opening Nations League B campaign match. Ireland need to get the ball forward. It's with O'Brien. He has to turn back, go back to his goalkeeper Kelleher. Kelleher plays it forward to Coventry. Coventry out to O'Shea in the left channel, crossing the halfway line. O'Shea goes infield, gives it to Malumbi. Malumbi takes the ball on the turn, then gives it to Azaz, and Azaz runs into an opposition player and loses the ball. Another frustrating moment for the Southampton player. Now it's with Rashika, who's had a big impact for Kosovo over on that left-hand side. They've worked it across to the right-hand side now. And it's with Delova. Delova hits a ball through, right to the middle. Great control there by the substitute, Aslani. Aslani then plays it to Vojvoda, who's got the armband, and his shot at goal has been batted away by Quimín Kelleher. He didn't really have to dive for it, but there's a huge amount of power in the shot all the same. Ireland have it back. It's Manning to Ida, back to Manning, and it's gone out of play for a throw-in, and that is hugely frustrating for Ireland, conceding a throw in their own half.
1: Yeah, all of a sudden we look like we haven't played with each other for years. Like, I mean, some of the stuff is just really, really simple. That offload needed to Manning. Manning. Manning needs to be on the, he needs to be stepping forward into the game.
0: Oh, Ireland have a huge space left here in the edge of the box, and again it's a poor effort on goal from another substitute.
1: I don't mean the same to me. So where am I supposed to put this? Like, you know, it's obvious that I'm going to just put it in front of you.
0: In fact, there's Galopini there with the shot, I should say. Here's O'Shea to Azaz on the left-hand side. Back to Manning. 3 minutes of time added on at the end of the game. We've had 16 seconds of them so far. Ireland really need to get this ball forward. They haven't been a chance of note in these most recent 20-25 minutes. They've lost the ball again in the attack. It's cleared up the field. Keller comes 25 yards off his goal line. Knocks it forward to Coventry. Then it's out to Azaz on the left wing. There's another ball on the pitch. Where did that come from? It's off the pitch now, but Ireland continue to play on. It's Coventry to O'Shea. Then it's to O'Brien. They're about 10 yards up from the halfway line in the Kosovo half. It's out to Jason Knight on the right-hand side. Back to O'Brien. And back to O'Shea. To Malumbi. Malumbi now lays it off for Azaz on the left wing. He has a look up, feints the cross, then hits a cross with his left boot. It's deep towards the far post. It's headed away on that far side by Galopini. And here's Jason Knight to pick up the loose ball over on that far side. Gives it to the number 10 for Ireland, Adam Ida, the substitute. Plays the ball across to Darragh O'Shea. O'Shea to Malumbi. Arguably Ireland's best player on the pitch tonight. Lays it off for Coventry. A Charlton Athletic man gives it to O'Brien. O'Brien goes forward to Knight. Back inside to Malumbi. And that's a dreadful ball. That's a really poor pass from Malumbi. He was trying to pick out Knight once again, who had made the run at the right hand side, but he didn't get his angles right and he puts it out for a goal kick.
1: Yeah, a little give and go. Moylan or Malumbi, as soon as he's offloaded it, he's knew he's overcooked it, and you can just tell by his body language he's just disgusted with himself. As you rightly said, he's been excellent for us tonight, but it's in the wrong place, wrong time to be given a pass like that, especially when you need something.
0: Just hit 92 minutes, so 60 seconds left to go for Ireland. It does look like they may have shot their bolt at this stage. There is Delova. Knocks the ball down the right-hand side. O'Shea's up there to win the header. Coventry comes in to try and kick that ball up the left-hand side, but Kosovo kick it back. And here's a little flick on here for the number 11 to run on to. Plays a nice little pass inside the box for Abdullahu. He can't beat Kelleher from close range. And then it's been laid back. Another shot from the 17, from Krasniqi, blocked away. And then on the edge of the area, Rashika plays it out to Galopini, puts it back in the box. Another shot deflected, and Cleveland Keller gathers. He's got to hit this quickly. It's high up in the air. It's coming down with snow on it. And unfortunately, O'Neill can't latch on to it. Adam Eade is chasing it. Galopini gets there before him. He holds off the challenge of Moylan. And the flag has gone up for the assistant referee. They say it's a foul against the Irish midfielder. And there we have it. The full-time whistle has been blown. The Fáinne Bhocaillí Stadium ignites in celebration after a really hard-fought win here by the Kosovan side, playing their first ever match in League B of the UEFA Nations League. Well, the first half performance from Ireland certainly wasn't anything to write home about, but they did have a couple of half-decent chances, most notably the one for Ogbeni, which went over the bar, but they certainly rode their luck in that first half as well, with two goal line clearances and went in scoreless at the break. Ireland came out looking a little bit more confident, while the host looked a little bit more shaky here in Pristina. And it did look like Ireland were starting to get a foothold in the game. But then late on, as time was ticking away, and it looked like Ireland might be coming away here with a point that Tamer Holgate said ahead of the game he'd be happy to leave here with. It was their captain, their star man, Morishi, coming in a real goal-mouth scramble after the ball had come off the underside of the crossbar to come in and scramble the ball over the line and to break Irish hearts. And the Green Army, who have supported their team right the way through the night, will make their way back to Dublin and right across the country as they will go home disappointed tonight, having watched their team being beaten by a goal to nil. Stewie, just your initial thoughts on that defeat tonight?
1: You know, I think they feel like this is maybe another one that's kind of gotten away from them. Certainly felt we were the better side for a lot of that second half. Unfortunately, we lost our concentration and we lost the grip we had on the game at the wrong time, which was the last 10 minutes. We spoke about it, as soon as it went on 80, 81 minutes. This is the time of the game where you're nil all the way from home, you don't concede, you at least, the very least, take that clean sheet, you take the away points, and unfortunately we lost our concentration. The substitutions didn't help us. We looked a completely different side when Parrott and the banker came off the pitch, lost our shape, and we got punished.
0: Well, Stewie, you're going to hang on here for a moment and speak with Owen Shane back at base in just a moment, but myself are going to say goodbye here from the Fadhil Bakri Stadium. We're at full time, Owen. It has finished. Disappointingly for the boys in green, Kosovo 1, the Republic of Ireland 0.
2: Yeah, very disappointing performance tonight from the Republic of Ireland in Pristina. Stephen Doyle and Stewie Byrne on commentary there. We're going to take a quick break and get some considered thoughts from Stewart Byrne after these.
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2: Welcome back to Thursday night's Off the Ball. So Vedat Muriqi is the winner on the night for Kosovo. They've beaten Ireland on a 1-0 scoreline in Pristina. Stewie Byrne was there alongside Stephen Doyle all evening. Stewie, very hard to begrudge that win for Kosovo. They were so much better than Ireland. Just to give you a couple of the statistics there, Kosovo had 21 attempts to Ireland's 3. They had 59 attacks to Ireland's 28, according to the UEFA website. I think that's quite flattering on Ireland, because I think a lot of Ireland's attacks were sort of these half counter-attacks in the first half where Finn Azaz just couldn't find his radar whatsoever.
1: Yeah, I'd agree with that. Just being at the game, you would certainly, from what you're saying there, you would suggest that, you know, Kosovo were clearly the better side. I don't think from being at the game it played out that way. I certainly think there was, you know, a lot of that first half, Kosovo came at us in waves and certainly should have scored, no doubt about it, but for some last ditch on the line sort of clearances. And I was saying to Steve at halftime that there's two ways you can look at that. It's like you look at that in a positive way as being like, you know, it's hero stuff, and but unfortunately you have to, in a negative way, and probably the way I would look at it, you'd have to say, what's causing it? Why are you having to do last ditch tackles, you know? And that's pretty much because our last ditch clearance is pretty much because we kind of lost our shape a little bit. I think they were hungrier than us tonight, to be quite honest with you. Just had that edge. They wanted it more. The simple stuff in the game. And that's, we've left a bit out on the pitch today. I think we were out scrapped, out, you know, maneuvered, and they just wanted it a little bit more than us. And the fact that we were nil all at half time, you know, was a big positive from our point of view. I'm sure they should have spoke about that at half time, saying, listen lads, we should be 1 or 2 nil down, we're not, so there's something here for us. And then of course the second half was a different game for me. I thought Ireland were much more positive in the game, but unfortunately, you know, I hate to bring it up, the Czechia game, but this ability for us to win games or to see out games or to just get over the line, it's eluding us. It's, you know, we don't have that sort of little dirty part of us that knows how to kind of just get over the line, and that's the thing that's kind of causing us problems. If you're nil all away from home on 82 minutes on, you see out the game. That's it. You shut up shop. You just do everything you need to do. And I'd be critical of the substitutions. I think taking Parrott off was the wrong move. I'd have taken Azaz off the pitch, and he wasn't happy Parrott in. Now look, I think he was more frustrated with himself and maybe with the service that he got. But the substitutions were a big negative for us. We just completely stopped after that.
2: Well, Yeah, you're right. That seemed to be a hinge point in that second half, because you spoke about Ireland being under serious pressure in the first 45, but in the last 10-15 minutes, it was an onslaught from Kosovo, but it seemed to happen immediately after that double substitution. So Conor Coventry comes on to replace Abankwa, and Adam Ida comes on to replace Troy Parrott. But we were told on television, and I think you mentioned it in commentary as well, that there was a shift there where Jason Knight moves to right wing back. So losing him in midfield, essentially, did that just tilt the whole balance in Kosovo's favour again? Because Ireland were played off the park in those last 15 minutes, and the goal obviously comes in that window too.
1: Yeah, and to be fair to Parrott, the service to him was awful today, but I think he still gave, he was, how do I put this, because of his stature and because of, you know, what he brings now, he occupies two defenders now. Do you know what I mean? Like, so, you know, defenders are drawn to him. So he was at least, at the very least, being a nuisance. He was kind of distracting that back three of Kosovo, even though the service supported him. So I thought taking him off, it almost freed up that back three. They kind of got a little bit more confident, and all of a sudden there was a boost to Kosovo. You know, they probably, and it may even gone as far as say, look, their main man's been taken off. Maybe this is our time to kind of to press on. That's exactly what happened. So there was a kind of a little bit of psychology going on there, and the psychology went against us, and something that Kosovo grabbed onto. And then, like you rightly said, you know, they just came at us in waves. The goal was unfortunately, we don't have a monitor here, so it happened at 90 miles an hour. I know when the cross came in from the left hand side, there was a strike that kind of deflected, came in off the crossbar. I think it just kind of bounced on the line, and when it's there to be got at, you know, it's always going to be a difficult for a defender to get, you know, to be able to kind of clear that one off the line. And Morrissey was obviously the favourite to get to. I don't know whether there was any kind of a push in there. Maybe you had the advantage of seeing it.
2: I don't think so. I think the goal was fair, to be honest.
1: No, of course, they would have given it. Yeah, they would have given it if they had it. You know, I'm not suggesting that at all. I was just asking if you've seen it. But I thought the goal maybe, again, came... Kosovo, I suppose, they wanted it. That's all I can say. They just wanted that goal. They just kind of, you know, they scrapped for it. They just kind of found a way. They were, you know, they were all of a sudden a little bit of positivity for them. The wind at their back a little bit, even though they didn't play through us in the way they did very well in the first half. It was more from their point of view. They kind of grounded out and, you know, scrappy enough goal, but all the same, it's something that, you know, it's something that they deserve, because they wanted it more, if you know what I mean. And that's probably the more disappointing thing from our point of view. But I've been critical. I mean, I suppose I've been critical of Ireland in the past for different reasons, and how maybe we probably should be approaching games or how we should play. I wouldn't be necessarily as negative here tonight. I'd be just a bit more worried that we don't seem to be able to, as a group, we don't have that knack of seeing out games. It's costing us, you know. It's costing us in the big games. It's cost us in the Czechia game. It's cost us tonight, and it's cost us in the past. And is it experience? You might say it is. Yeah, you know, if we had the likes of Collins or Coleman in more in particular there tonight, would have been different. I think it would have been. I'll keep going back to it. If you're 82 minutes away from home, nil all, that's it. You see it out. End of story. That's the conversation you're having on the pitch. You have it.
2: Like, I really, again, to repeat myself, like, that double substitution did seem to completely imbalance the side. Like, that's when the balance really went ridiculously in Kosovo's favour. So there's a couple of questions there about what happened on the sideline with regards to holding on to what would have been a decent draw.
1: Yeah, I agree with that as well. And it's not like Helgason to maybe make those changes so late in the second half. He normally makes some changes fairly quickly. You know, and okay, maybe, you know, 55, 60 minutes, he normally makes a couple of changes, and you might argue that at that time in the game, we were probably the more positive side. We were quite comfortable. I don't think Kosovo were offering anything like the danger that they were in the first half, and we looked like maybe we could get something. But I hate pointing out players, but I don't think tonight was the night for Finazad. I just think it just didn't go right for him. You know, no. he was given plenty of opportunity on the ball. Nothing was going right for him, and I'd have taken him off the pitch. You know, and And again, I'll go back to it. I don't see the reasoning for bringing Parrott off at all, especially when he's your talisman, he's your main man. And I think he got that wrong, Helgumson. I don't know whether maybe he saw maybe the Troy was getting tired. I didn't think he was getting tired. Not too sure. I'd like to know what his reason was. Maybe he's looking at the three other games. But I don't think you take your main man off.
2: No.
1: You kind of leave him on the pitch because he psychologically occupies those defenders. That's the role that was, again, the service up to him was poor, but he was still scrapping away. He was still chasing at the challenge. And I just think that kind of player, you keep him on the pitch because he's taken more away from the Kosovan defenders than he is maybe giving you something going forward.
2: Okay. Stewie Byrne, great stuff this evening. Thanks, Billy, for joining us.
1: Thanks, Alan.
2: Cheers, Stewie. We're going to have more on this tomorrow night here on Off the Ball on News Talk. You can join us from 7 p.m. David Snaid will be amongst our voices tomorrow evening, and loads of reaction on Off the Ball Breakfast tomorrow morning from 7:30 as well. That is our lot for tonight. Tom Dunn is up next here on News Talk. Have a great evening.

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0: The car is beautiful. Where did you end up going for it?
1: This exclusive place that Dad has connections with. They have more cars from more dealerships than like anywhere else.
0: You have to put me in touch. What's it called?
1: It's Dune DL.
0: Where?
1: Dune DL. There's an accent on the E.
0: Do you mean...
1: Yes, I got it on Dundeal Cars. Lift?
0: Please. You going past Kimmage?
1: Oh, Kimmage. No. Dundeal Cars. You couldn't possibly go anywhere else.
2: Across Ireland, this is the home of conversation that counts. 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
3: Good evening, I'm Clín O'Dwyer. Israel is deploying excessive and disproportionate tactics against Palestinians, according to the Taoiseach. Micheál Martin has been strongly critical of Benjamin Netanyahu ahead of his national address this evening. But the Taoiseach says he believes there's a coalition building at an international level capable of putting more pressure on Israel.
4: I spoke at length with Jordan this week and got a very good sense of the situation on the ground from them. Jordan has been prevented from, you know, getting aid into Gaza because of events that happened last year, but it's all really excessive, disproportionate and shocking tactics being deployed by the Israeli government and security forces.
3: Meanwhile, dozens of countries walked out of the UN General Assembly as Israeli Prime Minister Benjamin Netanyahu took to the stage. His supporters shouted an Israeli fight song.
5: I request an order in the hall, please.
6: Mr. President, before I begin, just a quick announcement. If there are any other moral cowards who haven't yet left this hall, please do so now.
3: A cabinet minister has called for sanctions on artificial intelligence companies when the technology breaches safeguards. It comes after rogue OpenAI agents hacked the Australian government. It's the latest in a string of incidents where AI has pushed beyond its boundaries to access systems it shouldn't. Foreign Affairs Minister Helen McEntee says the issue is being intensely discussed at the UN this week.
7: What's clear is that we need robust sanctions, or we need robust measures in place if there are breaches of measures and oversight mechanisms. What's clear is that we need private companies, we need those who are responsible for developing this to be at the table and responding where there are breaches.
3: Finally, Macklemore has announced a free Palestine tour after being dropped as a support act for Ed Sheeran. It'll kick off in Dublin's Three Arena on October 26th, followed by nights in Paris and London, with all proceeds going to organisations supporting Palestinians. And that's your news for now.
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8: Good evening, I'm Eve Conway. The Republic of Ireland lost 1-0 against Kosovo in their first Nations League match tonight. Murky broke the deadline for Kosovo in the 83rd minute and Ireland failed to find an equaliser. As it stands, Ireland are third in Group G ahead of Israel on goal difference. In rugby, Mac Hansen has been named in Connacht's matchday squad after 11 months out with injury. He required surgery for ligament damage after an injury sustained during the 2025 British and Irish Lions tour. Connacht are at home against CHL Stormers in their first URC game of the season on Friday at 7:45. Caelan Doris will continue to captain Leinster, even as he faces a longer spell on the sidelines. The Ireland captain has been out since suffering a knee injury at the end of last season. Max Deegan will captain Leinster in his absence against the Lions this Saturday, and Doris is expected to return in November. Lisa O'Rourke has won a gold medal for Ireland at the European Elite Boxing Championships. She defeated the 2023 world champion Anastasia Jermichian in their light heavyweight final. She was delighted speaking to Boxing Ireland after the fight and excited to watch her sister Aoife box for gold tomorrow.
9: Yeah, I didn't know what way it was going to go when it's your first tournament back, and to get four wins from four and boxing three back-to-back days, it was tough, and it was on you. Like, I've never done that before, so... and at a new weight class, so I'm just delighted to be standing on the top of the podium at the end of it all. And look, hopefully we'll be celebrating twice as hard tomorrow. I'll get back to the room and could give her company and keep her settled, and I'm sure she'll do the business tomorrow, please God.
8: And finally, in motorsports, Alex Dunn qualified on pole position for the first Formula 2 feature race in Azerbaijan. The Offaly driver also qualified in second position for the second feature race of the weekend. Dunn currently sits fourth in the championship, 38 points behind leader Nikola Toshlov. This is his first pole position.

0: of the season, and he's still awaiting his first win. To hear live commentary of the League of Ireland every Friday, download the Go Loud app now.
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3: Cloudy tonight with rain and drizzle spreading southeastwards. Lows of 9 to 13 degrees.
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4: Very welcome along to a really special show tonight. Some absolutely beautiful stuff coming across the desk for me to play to you throughout the show tonight. Also some very big anniversaries. But I've got to do an extended top 10 tonight. I'll probably go to kind of a top 15 really, because there's so much brilliant stuff coming into the show. September is a good month for new releases, and loads of it is Irish. I would argue it's brand new and it's Irish. I would argue it is standing on the shoulders of giants. I would argue it is standing on the shoulders of these giants.

very early B-side instrumentals from U2, Things to Make and Do. And yes, I do have very exciting news about them, but I'm not able to share it with you as yet. You know, these things work embargoes and all that kind of stuff, but it really is brilliant. So U2 fans, don't miss the show next week. And also, I said that about a lot of the new bands that I'll be playing, standing on the shadows, on the shoulders of U2. Probably not aware of it, because they're probably standing on the shoulders of bands who stood on those shoulders at this point. It's 50 years. But trust me, it's the foundational moment. So that was that band and an early B-side from them. This is the same band, only 11 years later, having conquered the world.

What a song and what a band. You too, that is live from Paris, the 7th of April 1987. Literally, they have just conquered the world. As I said, younger bands, probably not signing so much on the shoulders of U2, standing on the shoulders of people who stood on the shoulders of U2. They're still in there. I won't have that taken away from them. This day in 1991 saw the release of Smells Like Teen Spirit, one of those albums that changed absolutely everything.

amazing. That is Nirvana and Smells Like Teen Spirit from them. I'm sure there are numerous podcasts doing the rounds on all the different, taking it apart and looking at it from different angles. Google it, you'll find it in no time. I always kind of say this day in music thing, it's a thing you need to be very careful of, because if you use it too much, every show will be doing it and all the music shows will sound the same. You don't want that. But you have to say, when you take your look off it, take your eye off it, you miss things. How are you doing, Tom? It's the boss's birthday. No, not news talks. The boss, Tom. The rock icon known around the world as the boss celebrates his 70th birthday. This is yesterday, so I'd missed it. His nickname, the boss, dates back to his early club days. As the leader of his band, Springsteen was responsible for collecting payment from promoters and dividing the money amongst the musicians after every show. Whilst he has admitted he never particularly loved the nickname, it stuck and eventually became one of the most recognisable monikers in music history. Well, I hope I'm that nimble, as he's living proof at 77 you can still rock, or unless it's a brilliant disguise. I just want to have some of that Bruce juice too. Oh my God. This is brilliant. No doubt he'll visit Ireland, as he's the man of the people. His people, after all, he's got that human touch. Here's hoping, and maybe it'll be a long time coming, but he'll bring back the glory days. This is my letter to you. Regards, Kevin. Kevin, this is my letter to you. Actually, don't take that quite literally, because the lyrics here are, if I could be your lover. And Kevin, that really, that is not in any way what I was at all. Okay?

Bruce Springsteen and If I Could Only Be Your Lover. That's a song he wrote, Kevin. That's some girl. Okay, that's, or it probably in his mind, you know, creative, all that kind of stuff. So nothing between you and I, Kevin, just so we're clear on that. Excellent. So, Kevin, I'm not that I'm doubting you or anything, but I did just go and check one of those websites to make sure it was definitely Bruce's birthday yesterday. And thank God I did, because it says not only Bruce Springsteen was born in New Jersey, turned 77 today. This is yesterday again. But on top of that, Ray Charles was born in Georgia, fused gospel, blues, jazz and country into music that became known as soul.

0: Yeah, Ray Charles and Hit the Road Jack. And as you might be able to tell from my generally kind of bright spirits tonight, I have been fixed from the malady that it meant that I missed the gig in Clifton on Monday night. And as I said, that was the first gig I've missed since Dundalk 1990. You know, I've never missed a gig. Of course, I was heartbroken about that. And I hope we will get back to play Clifton sometime soon. But I'm back in business. I was fixed yesterday. And I'll be back in Lepp with Fagan and Allen's, the first gig we've done in ages, on Saturday night and Sunday afternoon, if you're near Connolly's in Lepp. Cannot wait. By the way, Ray Charles, if you're writing my epitaph sometime, which you won't be now, I think. Say Tom once sang with Paddy Cole's band and did a version of a Ray Charles song, after which Paddy turned to his band and said, "We'll go again, lads, and if he wants to run ahead of the beat, let him." Oh, show bands. They knew a bit about timing, didn't they?
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0: You're very welcome back. Tom Dunn with you. I have a real treat for you in a moment's time. I'm not even going to introduce. I'm not going to tell you who's playing it. I'm going to let it unfold for you over the course of 6 minutes and 17 seconds and come to your own conclusions about who's involved and why it's so wonderful. But before that, I've been playing Catherine Pretty tracks pretty much every night on the show because she's a really major artist and she's playing in all the venues, all the wonderful venues of Ireland for this week and this next week as well. And, you know, all I want to say is take the opportunity to go and see her because she'll be brilliant. And I was wondering, you know, am I speaking into the abyss? But Larry just emailed me to say, just back from Catherine Pretty at the Sugar Club. What a wonderful gig. So there you go. Larry, I'm delighted. And just as I said, Google her or just look at your local venue. She's probably playing somewhere near you very soon. This is what you get to hear. This is what you get to love and enjoy.

to expect if you go and see Catherine Pretty with special guest Dara O'Dea on her gigs. And I felt guilty after saying go and Google your local event or go and Google her. And I thought, sure, you know, to an extent in this modern world, isn't that really part of what I should be bringing to the table? So I did it. And guess what? She's like, tonight she's in Port Leash and Cavanaugh's. But guess where she is tomorrow night? Tomorrow night, ladies and gentlemen, she will be in the venue I just mentioned a moment ago. She'll be in Lepp, Colonies of Lepp. Our paths might cross if she's hanging around on Saturday, which she might be. She's in Limerick in the Casbah Social Club. Catherine, if you're hanging around, we'd love to see you. Just for a cup of tea, would be great. Myself, Fiacon and Alan, back in action again. Big gigs coming down the road. We're not like, we're playing Lepp. We're playing, where else are we playing? Drecht soon as well. We're playing Three Arena with Gilbert O'Sullivan. Holy sweet divine God. Those guitar classes better have paid off, lads. Wow. Right then, are you ready for an absolute treat?

My Morning Jacket, that is, like a hurricane featuring the Preservation Hall Jazz Band. It's not getting away from the jazz these days, lads. And they are from, that is from an album called Heart of Gold, Songs of Neil Young, two volumes. Volume 2, Out of the Blue, Volume 3, Into the Black, out on the 6th of November. The new volumes, volumes benefit the Bridge School and feature new recordings from King Princess, Lucinda Williams, MJ Lenderman, Anne Wilson from Heart, Los Lobos, brilliant, Ben Gibbard, Kurt Vile, Violators, Edie Brickell, how fantastic. So Modest Mouse, I'll play that for you next week with Caliphone, cover Barstool Blues, and just there you heard My Morning Jacket, Like a Hurricane. What a fantastic song. Neil Young having a bit of a moment. I played the 11 minute long track for you last night and I got no complaints. Didn't get anyone saying that was masterpiece either, but still, let's get back into our top 10. Well, we'll go 11 this week. Let's go forward 50 years and let's go from the male dominated world we've had so far to the modern world, which has singers like Fairwork and Soda Blonde. And you say things aren't getting better.

0: Soda Blonde, who are currently on tour in America. I have to say I'm deeply envious of them. I'm watching the venues they're playing, places in Philadelphia and stuff, and it just brings me back. Something happens. We toured America 14 times. Very, very happy tours of a fantastic place. An amazing audience. American audiences are wonderful. So, lads, savour every moment of this, and I hope the gigs go great, and can't wait to hear the rest of the album. Come back safely, lads. It's their number 11 this week in our top 10. Brick Nasty are number 10, and they're just after this.
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0: This is number 10 in our top 10, and it is a top 11 this week. And to be honest, it could have been a top 15 because I've left out loads of brilliant stuff. That Greek girl, Stella, I think is wonderful. X-Ray, that real Radiohead thing, I didn't get to include that either. They're brilliant. It's just, it's very, when you're in a job like this, which depends on music coming through your doors, you know, when you get a week when stuff is just blowing you away time and time again, it's such a joy. So, so much more new modern music from Ireland. I find it's very sophisticated, very jazzy, as we've got the recurring theme. Brick Nasty isn't all jazzy, you know. To put things mildly, Mary Wallopers will be in here soon. This is Honey Bee.

0: Oh, so, so good. That is Brick Nasty, number 10 this week, and Honey Bee from them. And I have to say, my own excitement is rising as we present the show tonight, because my inbox is lighting up, not just with new releases from various different people, but also news of U2. And the Record Hub are on to me to say U2 are back with Carnival de Luz, their first studio album of new material in 9 years, November the 13th. And their PR company are in touch as well, saying the same thing. New track, Silencio, out now.
1: Out now.
0: So between now and the end of the show, I have to download it, change it into the, get it into the system. Right, we'll do that. We'll do that. It's U2. We'll do it. We'll do it. The main feature in the top 10. Let's carry on with the top 10, number 9, Gurriers. See the beats? See the coolness again? It's endemic.

0: was Couriers and Pins from them. The new album from them just arrived today as well. So the desk literally is groaning, because a lot of the new indie releases are on vinyl. So the desk is literally groaning under the weight of brilliant new vinyl releases. That's it. It isn't even Christmas yet. How wonderful is that? So I'm going to have to re-edit the, change the running order in the next hour. I had kind of planned a very beautiful hour of music. It will still be beautiful, but it's going to feature the brand new single from U2, isn't it? I mean, we're not mad, are we? It's coming up after this.
1: When you get asked this question,
2: how much in the cash machine, Colette, to win it for yourself?
3: 200,000.
1: You just never know how you might react.
3: Sorry, I've just been shocked.
1: We could be calling you next.
3: Oh my God.
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7: Good evening, I'm Clina Dwar. The Israeli Prime Minister says accusing his country of genocide is the greatest lie of the century. Benjamin Netanyahu addressed the UN earlier, also denying his country was colonising Palestinian territory. He singled out New York Mayor Zohran Mamdani for criticism. Dozens of delegations walked out of the General Assembly chamber when Mr. Netanyahu took to his feet.
8: What genocidal regime gives a million polio vaccinations to the enemy's population? What genocidal regime enables the distribution of 2 million tons of food into Gaza? That's

0: has indicated there'll be no increase to the Help to Buy scheme in the upcoming budget. James Brown is pushing for a €20,000 boost to the scheme, but acknowledges there's only so much money to be spent. A proposal to scrap the stamp duty for first-time buyers has already been shot down by the coalition leaders. Minister Brown says he wants what's best for people looking to buy a home.
1: Everything is being looked at. What can we maximise? We're very conscious the country's in a cost of living crisis, as is so many countries in the Western world at the moment, in particular driven by what is happening in the Middle East and driving up oil prices, which in turn feeds into fuel and almost and construction costs as well, obviously.
0: Sean Gunn says he's now too old to be doing the motion capture for Rocket Raccoon in the Marvel series Guardians of the Galaxy. The actor has told a podcast he's aged out of standing in because of the physical demands of pretending to be a small animal on set. And that's your news for now.
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4: Good evening, I'm Eve Conway. The Republic of Ireland lost 1-0 against Kosovo in their first Nations League match tonight. Murky broke the deadline for Kosovo in the 83rd minute and Ireland failed to find an equaliser. As it stands, Ireland are third in Group G ahead of Israel on goal difference. In rugby, Mac Hansen has been named in Connacht's matchday squad after 11 months out with injury. He required surgery for ligament damage after an injury sustained during the 2025 British and Irish Lions tour. Connacht are at home against CHL Stormers in their first URC game of the season on Friday at 7:45. Caelan Doris will continue to captain Leinster, even as he faces a longer spell on the sidelines. The Ireland captain has been out since suffering a knee injury at the end of last season. Max Deegan will captain Leinster in his absence against the Lions this Saturday, and Doris is expected to return in November. Lisa O'Rourke has won a gold medal for Ireland at the European Elite Boxing Championships. She defeated the 2023 world champion Anastasia Jermichian in their light heavyweight final. She was delighted speaking to Boxing Ireland after the fight and excited to watch her sister Aoife box for gold tomorrow.
5: Yeah, I didn't know what way it was going to go when it's your first tournament back, and to get four wins from four and boxing three back-to-back days, it was tough and it was on you. Like, I've never done that before, so... and at a new weight class, so I'm just delighted to be standing on the top of the podium at the end of it all. And look, hopefully we'll be celebrating twice as hard tomorrow. I'll get back to the room and could give her company and keep her settled, and I'm sure she'll do the business tomorrow, please God.
4: And finally, in motorsports, Alex Dunn qualified on pole position for the first Formula 2 feature race in Azerbaijan. The Offaly driver also qualified in second position for the second feature race of the weekend. Dunn currently sits fourth in the championship, 38 points behind leader Nikola Toshlov. This is his first pole position of the season and he's still awaiting his first win. To hear live commentary of the League of Ireland every Friday, download the Go Loud app now.
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0: Cloudy tonight with rain and drizzle spreading southeastwards. Lows of 9 to 13 degrees. And now you're up to date on News Talk.
6: You're very welcome back. And whilst the news and weather and sports was going on there, I was busily downloading the U2 track and doing all the various different processes I need to do to it to get it into the News Talk computer where it now lies. And we'll be getting played for you in a moment or two. But first, there's a legend in 3 Olympia on Sunday night. Another one of the foundational fathers, Joe Jackson. This is Stepping.

The ever brilliant Joe Jackson. Sunday night he's on in 3 Olympia. I don't know why I'm telling you, because it's long since sold out. He'll be walking on water at that. So this is brand new from you too. Words which always bring great pleasure to my heart. This is called Silencio. And I've given you the clean edit.

Absolutely love it. Absolutely love it. And it's only 2 minutes and 32 seconds, you know, so you didn't really get to know that. Oh, you could hear it again before the end of the show. Back to the top 10. And I don't know where I've lost track. Is it 9? I think this is just simply gorgeous. It's Eels. And congratulations to me.

That is actually seven. Excuse me. That is Eels. That is just so happy and gorgeous and beautiful, and the lyrics are lovely. That is Congratulations to Me. This is kind of the album that stalks the house. Phoebe Bridgers. This one with Cameron Winter. I've seen interviews with Cameron. He seems like a male version of Phoebe Bridgers. Yes.

if they were, if they became a celebrity couple in any way, shape, or form, the indie music world would just collapse overnight with excitement. It would be too much for the vast majority of Phoebe Bridgers fans and Geese fans to manage. And I think they would just shut down and hibernate for about 3 years. That's my prediction there. I saw an interview with him where he was talking about people's reaction to his solo album, and he was saying he really got the impression from everyone he played it to that they didn't like it. And they'd all say to him things like, and is that one of the actual songs from the album? Is that going to be on the album? Is that the finished version of the song that's going to be on the album? Not one person said, brilliant, Cameron, you're on fire. This is, well, if that's six, this must be five. Julia Cumming. Mom, going back to therapy. Listen out for the Joni Mitchellisms on this. They are many and they're brilliant.

That is Jude, you coming, and Mom, I'm going back to therapy. I just think that's brilliant. It's the vibe, it's the life in her that kind of it puts you in good form listening to it. And the Joni Mitchell vibe going on too, which I just think is brilliant. I wonder who the producer is. He sounds like he really knows his chops. I get the impression it's a man too. So no mystery of the producer on this. It's David Holmes, and this is Dexys. Oh, and I've completely lost my countdown now. I have a feeling if Julia Cumming was 6, this is 7. In a countdown, it's supposed to go up or down.

0: good news in terms of numeracy. We're going to be back on level par after this, because we're going to be going into the top five, and it will genuinely go from 5 to 1. Isn't that amazing? That was Dexys, and with a break, and I'll have. I know this band are well known, and they're doing 2 nights in the Olympia next year, but I wasn't that well aware of them. They're brilliant. Ezra Collective, it is, after this.
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2: 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Why? Are orcas just jerks? We'll be finding out.
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0: And this, at number five this week, is Ezra Collective. Track for them, once again, I'm going to use the word, lads, jazz. Blow your trumpet.

think a thing that really changed in the 90s and onwards were the beats that were used in music. I think in 70s and 80s bands, there was much closer to four on the floor. And then hip-hop and people like Massive Attack, and ever since then, beats have just become better and better and better. And a lot of them are starting to pick up on the beats that were in jazz music, and jazz music is extremely cool, and always was, because the people playing it were really players. So you'd have to say the kind of jazz influence is creeping into more and more music these days. It's down to the players, isn't it? It's just that they're really, they're not punks, are they? They're really able to play this. That is short. What I'm trying to say, George, that's beautiful. Ezra Collective, Blow Your Trumpet. This,

that technology has made music very democratic. You can record something as brilliant as that away in, you know, in your own, in a room in your house. When you have the talent and the ideas and the, you know, the musicianship, it can take on anything from, you know, like Phoebe Bridgers or the big names, you know. It's still, the gap doesn't sound like, you know, as big as it would be financially. It's great, very encouraging. I played the new Ute Lemper single, which I love, Mothers it's called, but I played also after then the song that Elvis Costello wrote for her, and I have to say I haven't been able to get it out of my head since. So let's go again, let's even put it back into the top 10. Oops, number 3.

0: Ute Lemper, yeah, sophisticated, beautiful, clever, insightful, wonderful, grandiose, grandiose, that's the word I was looking for to describe. All the words you'd never use to describe Mary Wallopers. But despite that, they are number two this week. I love this. It's a shade of the Pogues.
1: And it's a great shade.

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He's looking for the money and the place is full of damp. We're always in the pub now, that's the way to be. You have central heating and the pints are free. 5 for pleasure, 6 for pee.

Calibers and the Jews. Number two this week in our top 10. As I said last night, I'd say their gigs are absolutely massive. I sat beside them at the Choice Music Prize last year. It looked like I was one of the Mary Wallopers, apart from the haircut, obviously. I felt very good in their reflected glory. It was a moment in my life that will live with me, lads. Thank you. This is number one again this week. It's Nate Amos under his name. This is Lorelei. And this is The Kid with the Crown. The album is brilliant. 35 minutes. You will thank me.

0: This is Lorelei the Kid with The Crown, and that is number one this week, as it was last week, and the album is just, it's brilliant, brilliant. And I know many of you are aspiring songwriters, and I'll tell you, if you listen to that album, you will learn things. He's a really good songwriter. Loads of stuff in his lyrics and the technique and how he puts things together. It's brilliant. Paul McCartney after the break, because today would have been Linda's birthday.
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0: This day in 1941, Linda McCartney was born, and I have the greeting for her on X, James McCarthy, their son, Paul, and Linda's son. He still uses X the same as me, lads. Mum, happiest of birthdays to you for what would have been your 85th birthday. You were born in New York back in the day and grew up at 4 Dalma Road, Scarsdale, to your parents, who I'm sure must have been overjoyed with their first girl. You made my life amazing. What a lovely thing to say about your mum. Beautiful stuff.

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Was he not sure? Did he not think she was worth a 3-minute song at that point? Honest to God, Paul.

0: beautiful. That is Paul McCartney and Junk. What a gorgeous melody. Right, that's almost it for tonight. Did we play the new U2 track yet? I don't think we did. Let's get it out now. It's called Silencio. This is going to be the clean edit. We'll be back next week with loads more about U2. Loads to tell you about. I'm sworn to Silencio myself at the moment, lads.
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0: Or we could let Shona tell you. And we're doing it all again.
2: 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Thank you so much.
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11: 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That'd be a lie. I went on a few dates that were fine, forgettable. And that's dating, isn't it? 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
3: 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As loved by News Talk. Across Ireland, this is the home of conversation that counts. 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
12: Good evening, I'm Clina O'Dwyer. The Israeli Prime Minister says accusing his country of genocide is the greatest lie of the century. Benjamin Netanyahu addressed the UN earlier, also denying his country was colonising Palestinian territory. He singled out New York.

0: greatest lie of the century.
1: A 41-year-old man has been charged with the murder of Robert Lawler in North Belfast. He was shot dead outside a house in Etna Drive in the city on the 4th of April 2020. The 41-year-old was arrested in Liverpool yesterday. He's also been charged with possession of a firearm or ammunition with intent to endanger life or cause serious damage to a property. He'll appear before Belfast Magistrates Court tomorrow. The Housing Minister has indicated there'll be no increase to the Help to Buy scheme in the upcoming budget. James Brown is pushing for a €20,000 boost to the scheme, but acknowledges there's only so much money to be spent. A proposal to scrap the stamp duty for first-time buyers has already been shot down by the coalition leaders. Minister Brown says he wants what's best for people looking to buy a home.
2: Everything is being looked at. What can we maximise? We're very conscious the country's in a cost of living crisis, as is so many countries in the Western world at the moment, in particular driven by what is happening in the Middle East and driving up oil prices, which in turn feeds into fuel and almost and construction costs as well, obviously.
1: Sean Gunn says he's now too old to be doing the motion capture for Rocket Raccoon in the Marvel series Guardians of the Galaxy. The actor has told a podcast he's aged out of standing in because of the physical demands of pretending to be a small animal on set. And that's your news for now.
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5: Good evening, I'm Eve Conway. The Republic of Ireland lost 1-0 against Kosovo in their first Nations League match tonight. Murky broke the deadline for Kosovo in the 83rd minute and Ireland failed to find an equaliser. As it stands, Ireland are third in Group G ahead of Israel on goal difference. In rugby, Mac Hansen has been named in Connacht's matchday squad after 11 months out with injury. He required surgery for ligament damage after an injury sustained during the 2025 British and Irish Lions tour. Connacht are at home against CHL Stormers in their first URC game of the season on Friday at 7:45. Caelan Doris will continue to captain Leinster even as he faces a longer spell on the sidelines. The Ireland captain has been out since suffering a knee injury at the end of last season. Max Deegan will captain Leinster in his absence against the Lions this Saturday, and Doris is expected to return in November. Lisa O'Rourke has won a gold medal for Ireland at the European Elite Boxing Championships. She defeated the 2023 world champion Anastasia Jermichian in their light heavyweight final. She was delighted speaking to Boxing Ireland after the fight and excited to watch her sister Aoife box for gold tomorrow.
6: Yeah, I didn't know what way it was going to go when it's your first tournament back, and to get 4 wins from 4 and boxing 3 back-to-back days, it was tough, and it was on you. Like, I've never done that before, so. And at a new weight class, so I'm just delighted to be standing on the top of the podium at the end of it all. And look, hopefully we'll be celebrating twice as hard tomorrow. I'll get back to the room and give her company and keep her settled, and I'm sure she'll do the business tomorrow, please God.
5: And finally, in motorsports, Alex Dunn qualified on pole position for the first Formula 2 feature race in Azerbaijan. The Offaly driver also qualified in second position for the second feature race of the weekend. Dunn currently sits fourth in the championship, 38 points behind leader Nikola Toshlov. This is his first pole position of the season, and he's still awaiting his first win. To hear live commentary of the League of Ireland every Friday, download the Go Loud app now.
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1: The rain will clear for most areas overnight, although it may linger in parts of the east and south till morning. Lows of 9 to 13 degrees. And now you're up to date on News Talk.
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7: Well, the top priority for voters ahead of Budget 2027, perhaps unsurprisingly, it's energy costs. The latest polls suggest people want government help as bills continue to rise. Paul Hosford is with me, Deputy Political Editor with the Irish Examiner, and Carol Cassan, Head of Public Sector Services and Economics at the Irish Firm Accounts Cooperative. And Paul, I come to you first. I mean, it's clear now that carbon tax, it would seem, is going to be cut on home heating oil. In your view, is fuel and rising fuel costs, is that the top priority for government ahead of the budget?
8: Good morning, Claire. Yeah, I suppose in the last week and a half before the budget, you often talk

0: talk about the direction of travel, and the direction of travel here is very much focused on fuel, home heating oil, and energy supports. And I think you look at the Irish Times poll today on what people want, that's borne out. 23% said they want energy or heating supports, 12% said that they want excise duty cuts extended. You go beyond that, something as structural that we've heard a lot about as childcare, there's only 8%. So this is very much something that I think the government feels can be done. We were at the ploughing last week and both Micheál Martin and Simon Harris made points to say it in their press conferences that decoupling the carbon tax from home heating oil is something that would be done. I don't think there's any real secret around government. Mm-hmm. We talk about the budgetary process being kind of under lock and key. I don't think there's any real secret at this point that carbon tax on home heating oil is something that is being looked at as a potential kind of cornerstone of this year's budget.
1: Yeah, but Paul, can I ask you now, given that there is such a focus on dealing with fuel costs, both at the pumps and the home heating oil, as you say there, does that mean that there will be less money to play with for other things that government might have thought they could address, or can it all be done?
0: Yeah, well, I think, the briefing since July when the summer economic statement was published was that this was going to be a tighter budget and that if ministers wanted new spending, they would have to find efficiencies or they would have to find savings within their departments, within their existing spending envelopes. I think one of the things that kind of gets lost in the run-up to a budget is that it is a series of decisions. If you choose to do one thing with money, you will not have it to do another thing. We've been kind of lucky in Ireland that we've run huge surpluses over the last couple of years where spending could go across the board. But with that tightening, there's no hiding from the fact that if you forego tax intake, if you cut the carbon tax or remove the carbon tax from home heating oil and you keep excise duty cuts from kicking in November and December, then you will be foregoing money and that will change the parameters of what you have to do next year. And that's something that I suppose the government can't really hide from, but it is obviously making that determination that this is the pinch point. Simon Harris talked about bottlenecks yesterday. This is where people are feeling the pinch or where they're most acutely aware that they're feeling the pinch. And the government has obviously, calculated that this is the one that they can help with in the most kind of immediate way, in the way that will be felt most.
1: Well, we were told that what was going on in Iran was going to be short-lived. And we just look at what's happening at the UN General Assembly with the Iranians walking out the day before yesterday, and last night the Americans walked out when the Iranians started talking. I mean, there's no end to that in sight. And you just wonder what the government calculation is here, Paul, around how long these supports might be needed, particularly in relation to the very expensive excise cuts on fuel.
0: Yeah, and Simon Harris was at the Iraqis Budgetary Oversight Committee yesterday, and he was talking about this, and he said, the government can't fully insulate people from external energy shocks, and the only real economic intervention would be a de-escalation in the Middle East. It's very obvious that doesn't seem to be coming. Anyone who watched Donald Trump at the UN on Tuesday morning would kind of tell you that they didn't really see the hand of friendship being reached out to the Iranians or the other way around yesterday. So I think one of the things that you look at is how much is being it's not necessarily being spent, but how much is not being taken in tax and how long that road can go. I mean, realistically, if the measures are pushed back into the spring, as we think that they might, that's the guts of a year that these supports have been in place. And the question is, how long more can you do it? How long more can you justify not taking that in? Or do you just make it a permanent part of the landscape? Because even with these government interventions, huge amounts of money being spent, the prices at the pumps are still above €2. And €2 was more or less the Rubicon four years ago when supports were first brought in.
1: Yeah.
0: Now it just seems to be an existing part of the landscape.
1: Yeah, well above €2 in some places. Paul, thanks very much for being with us. Paul Hosford there from the Irish Examiner. And I want to go to Carol Cassan now. Carol, you're welcome to the programme from the Irish Farm Accounts Cooperative. You've been looking at what households in what parts of the country rely on kerosene, on home heating oil. And there's a very clear picture emerging. Tell us about it.
2: Yeah, good morning, Claire, and thank you very much for having me on. Yeah, there's very clear picture appearing when you actually look down into the data and to see where home heating oil, kerosene, is mainly used around the country. So in, I would say the main kind of split is you've got a kind of an urban-rural split, unfortunately, on this point. With the urban kind of households, there's the availability of gas. As opposed to rural, you don't really have gas. So if you look at rural counties, the likes of Donegal, 72% of houses in Donegal are actually heated with home heating oil, versus in Dublin City, only 4%. So this shock we're after seeing the last number of weeks in home heating oil, and unfortunately at a very bad time of the year, because this is the time of the year where people are thinking about putting their heating back on, they're checking their tanks, they're having to refill for the year. They're probably looking at €700 roughly on average to fill their tank extra this year as compared to last year. So that's a huge shock that families have to take on. And compounded by that, a lot of, we'll say, the poor rated houses, your DE rated houses, are actually in rural areas as well. So again, it's taking more oil to actually heat those houses as opposed to better insulated houses that you will have maybe in more urban areas where there's a newer, fresher housing stock.
1: So does it make sense in your view, with your economic hat on, to cut the cost of kerosene going into every house that needs it in the country, or is there a better way?
2: Well, that's the question, yeah, because when we look back at in prior years, yeah, we've had maybe a cost of living support from the government that at a high level, there's a large number used, but it spreads, say, thinly then across everybody. And there is people who are more in need than others. So, I mean, I'm hearing talks at the moment, there's talks of the fuel allowance being increased, which would target those people that are probably on social welfare and that, and maybe pensioners. But again, I heard this morning the talk is of €5 increase, so that'd be €160 over the year. I'm talking here of €700 just to fill your tank extra, so that €160 doesn't quite fill the gap there. So something extra will need to be looked at. But again, there's more than just people on social welfare that need to be looked at here. I know it's an old term, the kind of the squeeze middle, but mm-hmm. there's a lot of people out there that are really getting hammered. And I know even kind of anecdotally, I was getting some oil myself earlier on the week. I was talking to my local supplier and he was actually telling me that a lot of houses where usually this time of year would be fill up the tank, whatever it takes, a lot more cautious this year. The money is just not out there. So it's something that people are very conscious of. And as Paul mentioned there, coming back on in the Irish Times survey, it is making sense that this is an absolutely huge issue on the ground. And may I just add, because I know you were talking there with Paul about the cost of this to the exchequer. But when we look at the figures, say at the moment, we've done a bit of work here in IFAC looking at it. So like this time last year, kerosene would have been about 93 cent a litre. And at the moment, it's about 163. So when you look at the carbon tax, it's 16.1 cent this time last year. VAT was about 11 cent on that total cost of the fuel. This year, it's 19 cents. So actually, households are paying 8.3 cent extra a litre this year in VAT to the government. So I think there is the possibility there, the scope for the government to come with some kind of support on kerosene, because that extra 8.3 cent a litre is being paid to the exchequer this year as opposed to last year.
1: That's
2: on every litre.
1: That's in VAT though, and isn't there an EU rule around cutting VAT? And we can only
2: there
1: do it
2: indeed.
1: In two areas.
2: No, I agree, but what I'm saying is it gives the scope to the government maybe to cut carbon tax with that 8.3 cent. So mm-hmm. there's an extra 8.3 cent there that the government can play with. Yeah, I totally agree. Now, I've heard rumours of cutting the VAT to the 9% rate. That's not easy. That would take a long time, as you say, with the EU. That would probably work about 6 cent a litre at current prices. But what we're seeing here at IFAC is, yeah, there is about 8 cent there that can be played with if the government are looking there. There wouldn't be anything out of the exchequer as compared to what was taken, say, this time last year.
1: I suppose the only problem with cutting carbon tax is, if you look at what you've just told us, 700,000 houses are relying on home heating oil. The carbon tax is there, isn't it, to help people change their reliance on fossil fuels. So if you start cutting carbon tax or not introducing increases, how do you get the 700,000 people off the home heating oil and using something like solar or like an air-to-water heat pump.
2: And I agree, Claire. I mean, we've got to look at this. We can't just deal with the current crisis. There'll be more crisis, I'm sure, in the future. And we need to want a better word, wean ourselves off of fossil fuels. But unfortunately, for somebody who has maybe got a young family just come back to school, or older people who are really feeling the pinch right now, talking about putting in heat pumps, retrofitting houses that will cost tens of thousands of euros, and they're struggling to make that extra 700 euro for oil. Unfortunately, right at this moment in time, that doesn't apply. We have to look at what we can get through this winter. But I would agree, yeah, the carbon tax, the cut, that money is needed to change what's happening in the country with what fuels we are using for heating, etc.
1: All right, we'll leave it there. Carol Cassan, thank you very much for joining us on the programme. We'll have plenty more on this to come as we hurtle towards the budget on the 6th of October.
3: This is the Best of News Talk. The best bits from the last 24 hours.
1: Now, I'm joined in the studio by Catherine Arda, who's Minister of State at the Department of Justice, Home Affairs and Migration. You're very welcome.
4: Thank you
1: for coming in. We've just been talking about the budget, and it really is all about fuel, isn't it?
4: Absolutely.
1: Do you feel in any way disheartened by that conversation that, you know, it feels today like any of the money that's lying around is going to go on fuel? Or is that the right thing to happen?
4: I think people at home are saying, especially there's like 700,000 houses who rely on kerosene. And it's a huge shock because this is the time of year where you ring up and you buy your full tank of fuel. And you're talking, you know, the prices are just, you know, incredible. Like they're more than double sometimes of what it cost this time last
1: 75%
4: year.
1: 75%, I think, is the average increase.
4: It's a 75% increase. So I think it's really unfair not to do something for those homeowners at home, because obviously we have a huge, you know, there's the global crisis, there's the war in Iran, there's the issue with the Strait of Hormuz, and there's a huge issue with the global supply of oil, but it's having a direct effect on these 700,000 houses across our country. You know, a lot of them in rural Ireland, and most of our supply of, you know, of fuel in the city, we rely on gas. And we still have seen a steady increase in gas, but not as stark as that, you know, having to buy a full tank of fuel like this week or next week.
1: I'm sure you've seen and felt the pressure though coming on the excise at the pump on petrol and diesel. Do you think that the government can completely cushion people from those increases that we're seeing up and over and above €2 a litre?
4: No, and obviously, Claire, budget talks are, you know, still very much ongoing, and the idea that we keep the current excise reliefs in place is possibly, you know, and something that will be maintained. But I don't think that's going to cushion us from, you know, global factors in terms of, you know, the supply of crude oil and the price of crude oil. And but what we can do, and what the government is doing, is that we are targeting fuel allowance. And if you look year on year, we've increased the income thresholds for fuel allowance, we've increased the rate of fuel allowance, and we've increased the period in which fuel allowance is distributed to those who are in receipt of it from 28 weeks to 32 weeks.
1: You'll know that the fuel protesters are planning to meet on Sunday now in Moat in Westmeath. Do you think that there is an implicit threat in the fact that meeting is being held, that there could be protests again?
4: I think the road hauliers and those working in as agricultural contractors have a genuine concern in relation to, you know, their businesses and the supply of, you know, what would they do is they supply, you know, food to our families, to our supermarkets, and, you know, they're a real cornerstone of our economy and they have to be listened to. And if you look at the measures we took last April, you know, we're a government that listens to, you know, to the people, listens to their concerns. We listen to specific industries.
1: Only when they block the roads is what they would say.
4: I don't think so, because I think that they took that measure of blocking the roads, but they were actively listened to, and a huge package was put in place, a more generous package, like wasn't seen anywhere else across Europe. So what I'd say is, I imagine, you know, our finance minister, Jack Chambers, is listening. Taoiseach is listening. You know, we got some anecdotes in today's papers in relation to what we might see, but I do know government negotiations are still ongoing, and I imagine the fuel crisis will be very much top of the agenda.
1: Okay. Just speaking about other concerns within your own party, Fianna Fáil, Seamus McGrath wanted stamp duty to be cut for first-time buyers. That was slapped down really quickly by Simon Harris, and I get the impression from reports from the parliamentary party meeting that Fianna Fáil members are not impressed by that response. What's your sense of it?
4: I think, like, we're in a coalition government, and it's not like we are very much separate parties with separate identities. We're always going to have a little bit of tension over, you know, different ministries, and it's apparent when a government is formed, and you know, you see the different personalities in charge of different.
1: But it's about respect, isn't it? Like, if your party comes up with an idea around stamp duty, surely you deserve the respect for that idea and proposition to be considered rather than to be publicly shot down in the way that it was.
4: Well, I suppose there are forums and for different ideas to be brought before the Minister for Finance. We're very fortunate in our own parliamentary party that Jack Chambers has a sort of a budget review group led by Shay Brennan. So any ideas we have in relation to budgetary measures, we bring them before Shay, discuss them, and then, you know, Shay will present them to Jack Chambers for discussion with the Taoiseach. So we have, you know, mechanisms in place. But that's not to say like an idea should be cast aside. I think everyone, you know, we all have, you know, really smart ideas when it comes to the political, you know, what we'd like to see in the budget, and like everything should be on the table. And
1: do you think the stamp duty cut should be considered by Simon Harris?
4: I think stamp duty, obviously, for residential property is 1% of a transaction. So you buy a house for €200,000, your stamp duty is going to be €2,000. And that is a lot of money for first-time buyers. And, you know, perhaps it should be looked at. I don't think that is a huge amount of money, but I don't think the stamp duty issue is preventing people from purchasing homes. I don't think it's a cost that people say, I can't buy that home because of the stamp duty. In the past, stamp duty has been significantly more. So I don't think it's an issue. I think it should be considered. And, you know, I have huge respect for my colleague, Seamus McGrath. And his ideas are always, you know, very well thought out.
1: There's money there to do Fine Gael's investment scheme for people who have spare money around the place to be squirreling away. Yeah. And they might even lose that money, you know, in that investment scheme. Does that not irk you somewhat that, you know, we're not going to consider the stamp duty cut, but we're going to do the investment scheme and talk about it a lot?
4: Like stamp duty cut, and I raised it before, I remember, with Pascal about, you know, stamp duty and how much money it brings in for revenue. And actually, it doesn't bring in as much money as, you know, you might think. I don't have the exact figures, but it's not as, it doesn't bring in the amount of money like income tax brings in. It doesn't bring in the amount of money capital gains tax brings in. It's sort of like it brings in sort of the lower level of tax. So not that it's inconsequential, because it's very much consequential for people who are buying their first home. So that for that reason, lowering it, I can't see why it would be a bad idea.
1: So you would say to Fine Gael, consider this before dismissing it.
4: Absolutely, absolutely.
1: And listen, we heard yesterday that Meta won't remove videos of people who are driving recklessly unless those videos are life-threatening. What do you make of that? Because this does fall under your remit, doesn't it?
4: No, well, actually, it's part of Patrick O'Donovan's remit. Mm-hmm. It's a different department.
1: However,
4: I have a huge interest in it.
1: But there are justice issues here.
4: Absolutely.
1: Really significant justice issues. Yeah. So I'm sure you have a view.
4: Yeah, absolutely, I had a view. And I watched yesterday the committee, and I watched the briefings and the submissions by, especially TikTok. I would say probably TikTok is probably the worst offender when it comes to these glorifying videos of young children driving down the motorway the wrong way. And I have to say, and I agree with many of the members on the committee, that like the responses weren't good enough. It was clear day one after the M9 accident that they were in breach of their own code of conduct. And what they were doing about it, you know, was firstly, they didn't initially want to attend the media committee, and they almost had to be dragged to the media committee yesterday. And then the answers they gave, they said they couldn't actually let us know how many times these glorifying, amplifying videos were viewed before they were taken down. And I don't really buy that. I know many people at home have Instagram accounts, and you can see how many times a video of has been looked at, you know, on our own personal accounts, which doesn't have the back end data and information that they have. So to say that they didn't know how many times videos were viewed doesn't make any sense to me. And I definitely think they have to be held to account. We're seeing a really interesting legislation coming down from the EU Commission, the EU Kids Act, which will looks to ban all social media for under 13s. And have parental joint accounts for 13 and 14 year olds, and then, you know, very strictly monitored accounts for 15 and 16 year olds.
1: So do you think that will do it? That will solve this problem to a certain extent?
4: Well, I hope so. I have young kids. I've got, you know, 2 6-year-olds, and I really hope that when they come of age to have social media accounts, that it's not a thing and that they miss it. And like, but it's really important that I'm helped.
1: And I say
4: with
1: to
4: legislation
1: you,
4: like
1: I relied
4: this.
1: On that when my children were 6, yeah. and now they're just about to be teenagers, and nothing has happened.
4: Yeah.
1: So, like, I think that we're fooling ourselves in that regard, that things are going to change here, because they don't, and they circumvent these things all of the time. And look where we have ended up now, with people glorifying driving the wrong way down a motorway.
4: Yeah. Yeah, absolutely. And I obviously the social media companies, they do have a huge role to play in like glorifying these trends in Ireland and other trends around the world, glorifying dangerous activity. It's not just an Irish problem. But in relation to, you know, I suppose my department deals with the youth justice strategy. And I suppose I would like to tell people about that. And I listened actually with great interest to Áine O'Keefe earlier, who was on with your colleague Jonathan Healy, just in relation to a truancy conference she was holding on a cross departmental basis across the country. And Jonathan like made a point of, you know, linking school engagement with the M9 incident. And he sort of apologised, saying like, oh, I don't mean to conflate the issues. But I think he's right, because the issues are, as you say, they're absolutely interlinked. Mm-hmm. In terms of like having a cross-departmental process to deal with youth justice issues and sort of the M9 driving. And that involves like the Department of Communications under, you know, which will deal with the social media companies. It involves education, it involves health, it involves children. And then, you know, as a last resort, justice should be involved. Because really, we don't want to have these children, you know, driving the wrong way down the motorway or committing offences.
1: Well, your colleague Billy Kelleher suggested that driving the wrong way down the motorway should be treated as attempted murder. Do you agree with that?
4: Yeah, and I understand Minister O'Callaghan and Minister O'Brien have been discussing introducing a new statutory offence of wrong way driving. I do agree with it. Obviously, it's, you know, like, yeah, it, I, yeah, absolutely, I do agree with what Billy has to say there.
1: Good. And just on the courts, yeah. And when it comes to youth crime, yeah. The solicitor's legal aid dispute is still going on, as people will know. And you know, some young people have appeared in court without any legal representation. Are you very concerned about that? And do you think the Minister for Justice can be doing more to solve it?
4: Well, I think at the moment there's nearly 2,000 legal aid certs have issued, and that the criminal legal aid dispute seems to be, you know, resolving itself. It seems to be working. I know there's anecdotal evidence where people have, you know, examples where it's not. But I do believe that like a huge amount of legal aid.
1: There's a story in the Irish Independent today about domestic abuse allegations. People who make those allegations being cross-examined by their alleged abusers because they've no legal representation in court. The alleged abuser has no legal representation in court, so they're representing themselves and they're cross-examining the people they're alleged to have hurt. That is not a situation that is being resolved in any way, shape or form, and Safe Ireland are really concerned about it.
4: Well, I understand Minister O'Callaghan is very much like involved with trying to negotiate with, you know, the Bar Council and the solicitors, and you know, and a lot of the solicitors have actually gone back to work, especially across the country. You are going to have cases, unfortunately, like that, and that is an awful situation for any woman to be in. You know, there, and I can't understand why a judge would even allow that in a court. You know, for that to happen.
1: Well, if somebody doesn't have legal representation, they're entitled to represent themselves. I mean, this is a situation that has occurred because the minister has taken a unilateral action here without having negotiation with solicitors that has led to this dispute. So, you know, saying that it is the judge's fault is just wrong. It is the fault of the two warring sides, the solicitors on one side and the minister on the other, that has allowed it to happen.
4: But I think in certain cases, if someone comes into court and they don't have representation, and in a scenario like that where a victim is going to be cross-examined by her own abuser, I can't imagine a judge allowing that unless there was explicit consent by the victim. It just seems to me to be, you know, an apparent situation for the victim. And, you know, I haven't heard that story, Claire, and I'd have to look at it.
1: Okay. All right, Minister, we'll leave it there for now. But thank you for coming in. That's Minister of State Catherine Arda. All right, we are now going to move to another story which we were telling you about a little bit earlier on this morning. Across the water, the British Prime Minister Andy Burnham has indicated that he wants to lift the ban on drinking in English football stands. It's been a long-running discussion point amongst match-going fans, and Burnham has called the ban discriminatory as other sports permit it. I'm joined by John Bruin of The Guardian. Good morning, John.
5: Morning, Claire.
1: How long has drinking in the stands been banned in English football?
5: Been banned since 1985. Obviously, if you think back to that year, that was a year of, well, a lot of football violence. I suppose the Heysel's tragedy would be would lead the list of those. But that ended, you know, 15, 20 years of football hooliganism. In Scotland, it was actually banned in 1981 after a riot at the Scottish Cup final between Celtic and Rangers. So it's been in place over this side of the water for a long time, you know, many decades.
1: But if you go to a rugby match, you can have a pint, right, in the stands?
5: Yes, and when I've been to rugby, that seems to be the order of the day, swilling pints, doesn't it? You know, Guinness and all the rest of it. Yes, I mean, I suppose Andy Burnham's point is that he feels, you know, as a football fan, that there is a certain amount of prejudice against them, that they are prejudged on their behaviour. But I think he is going to face a significant amount of resistance on this because it is still felt, particularly by police, that football fans can't behave themselves. Now, the policing of football fans is sometimes quite draconian, though on the flip side of that, you could say that it is successful. And when I've been to the continent or further afield, the UK policing of football is successful. There is less violence around the grounds than there used to be back in the 1980s.
1: I just wonder why Andy Burnham is doing this. Like, is there a huge clamouring call from people who want to drink a few pints at the match, or is it Andy Burnham who wants to drink a pint at a match? Where is it coming from?
5: That's a great point, isn't it? Yeah, I mean, Andy Burnham is, there's been a series of things that he's hit against, and they do seem to be Andy Burnham's thoughts on things. There's been a thing about high street bookmakers, you know, which has caused an awful ruckus in that particular sphere, kicking against that. And you know, he is a football man. He's an Evertonian. And, you know, it's one of those things where, what are your image of drinking at football? Well, mine is the Croydon Box Park. You know the one I mean, when England score a goal and this social media video flows up where beer is thrown in the air.
1: Mm-hmm.
5: That's the thing that people are not that keen on, the idea that beer will be
1: flung around
5: all
1: the,
5: over the place.
1: Yeah.
5: Yeah, but it's, but I mean, the price of beer. I mean, every year, Claire, I go to the Cheltenham Festival, and for many years, you were not able to drink next to the rail, next to the track. But they've removed that ban in the last couple of years, and I have seen, you know, there's no beer being thrown near me anyway. So maybe Andy Burnham's idea is that people are trusted, and I'd be interested to see what the Football Supporters Association Federation say about this, because their view is that football fans are treated in a, you know, like second class citizens, mm-hmm. and are not trusted
1: or infantilized, because you can have your few pints beforehand,
5: yes.
1: and at half time and afterwards, you know, does it make that much difference if you have a pint during the game?
5: No, I absolutely. And, you know, I often go to football matches as a reporter, and I'll be walking back to the train or to the car, and I'm the only sober person there. You know, people a lot of the time use it to get drunk. Now, the question is, would they use that time during the game to get even more drunk? Well, that's a possibility. Or do the people just cram it in, you know, on the concourses before and after the game? Well, yes, they do. It's a difficult one, and my instinct is that should this ban be lifted, the first few weeks or months, it will take a considerable amount of time to put that process into there will be a lot of reporting on drunk people. I imagine I might be sent to sit in the stands and drink as for a feature or something like that, and see how people behave. Because people do go to the game to get drunk a lot of the time, or it's part of it. You know, if you get on a train.
1: I mean, they also go to watch the football, John, don't they? And like, you just wonder how bothered you'll be with running up and down to the bar to get pints, you know, if you're there to watch your team.
5: Yeah, absolutely. If you go to cricket and, you know, you go to baseball in the US or whatever, the sports allow you that time to do these things. Football is all encompassing. Yeah, you're focused on the game, but there is a certain stag do mentality among certain people that go to football. As I said, you can get on a train at 9 a.m. and you look over and there's a table just full of drinks that the lads are ready to consume. So. Is it going to? I mean, the thing is, people are going to drink at football, come what may. You know, before or after the game. Does it change that mentality? I'm not sure. Does it make it easier in the for people like Andy Burnham? Well, yes, probably. He probably likes to have a pint. He seems to have made one of his signifiers that he is man down the pub. You know, man of the people.
1: Yes,
5: and that's you know, and he's accused that. Of that being, he's stereotyped himself that there needs to be more depth to him. You know, when he sat with Donald Trump, can he just be that bloke down the pub? But where's the statesmanship in a guy who, you know, does memes about pub snacks and all this type of thing?
1: Well,
5: so
1: yeah,
5: it cuts deeper, doesn't it?
1: It does. And the UK Football Policing Unit, they've said other sports simply don't see the violence and criminal behaviour from their supporters that football does. They say even though that's a minority, alcohol plays a significant part in violent and disorderly behaviour. It would be irresponsible to fuel this by allowing greater alcohol consumption during games. So they're not in favour of this from the get-go, you can tell. I mean, he wants to push for it on a trial basis to see would it work. He sees it as discriminatory. But if you have the football policing unit saying, we don't think this is a good idea, you wonder, is it going to take off, you know? Is it going to see the light of day?
5: Yes, exactly. But having said that, the policing of football, as I said before, is regarded amongst football supporter groups as draconian, that they take the dim view of football fans, and that they argue that the human rights of football fans are far less than a normal citizen. You know, for banning orders, you are, you know, the idea of being innocent until proven guilty seems to go out the window. As I said before, it's a successful policy in that football violence decreases every year. Uh-huh. And that may be to do with demographics as well. And, you know, it's to do with the fact that football is a very expensive game to attend these days. Yeah, so,
1: and a culture change probably as well since, you know,
5: of course,
1: the 80s. John, we'll leave it there for now, but we will chat again soon, I'm sure. John Bruin from The Guardian.
3: 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Conversation that counts.
1: Tomorrow is International Dream Day. I bet you didn't know that.
6: Well,
1: probably a good reason why you didn't know that. And it might mean very little to you and to me. But for Ed Smith, who you can hear giggling away.
6: First of all, I would like to say a few people said to me, because I wasn't on last week, was it as a result of my purring at my own name the week previous that I was taken off air? That was not the case. It just wasn't around.
1: We didn't take you off air. We couldn't take you off air.
6: No, you couldn't.
1: Even if we wanted. That was the noise you made the last time you were here, which resulted in a one-week ban.
6: On the bench.
1: International Dream Day.
6: International Dream Day.
1: Some inspiration.
6: It got me dreaming about some of my favourite songs that, well, talk about dreams. And there's hundreds upon hundreds.
1: Oh, you've got some great ones.
6: I think so.
1: There isn't a bad one in this now.
6: Claire, you're very positive about my choices.
1: I'm
6: this is so
1: positive,
6: rare.
1: Positive.
6: I'm in dreamland at this. I'm not going to push my luck.
1: Apart from the last one, we mightn't get there.
6: But look, starting off, probably the album I've mentioned most on this slot over the last couple of months has been Rumours from 1977. Truly one of the greatest albums of that great decade, but also truly one of the greatest backstories to any record ever recorded. Obviously the infighting and the in-loving that was going on in the band before and after and during that album recording is the stuff of absolute legend. And at the peak of that tumultuous gossipy mountain is Lindsey Buckingham and Stevie Nicks. So they were writing songs back and forward to each other. Some of the great songs of that decade. And one of them, of course, is Dreams by Fleetwood Mac. And I love the story to this. I just love hearing the backstories to songs that kind of have such a momentous and monumental place in music history and have such a small, slight beginning. She was in the studio, Stevie Nicks, and she slipped away from the main room in Sausalito, and she just wanted to hide. She found a tiny little room, apparently a room built by Mr. Sly Stone, so I can't even tell you what those walls would say if they could speak, but and on it was a large black velvet bed. This is as Stevie Nicks coded, as you might imagine. A large black velvet bed and a guitar, and she lay down on the bed with the guitar, and in 10 minutes she wrote this song, written about her then ex, probably soon to be again, breaking up one of those relationships, lover, Mr. Lindsay Buckingham. And it was the only, actually, song that gave them their only number one. It's hard to believe that they only had one number one in the Billboard 100. Of course, I'm talking about the masterpiece, Stevie Nicks, at her best. This is Fleetwood Mac's Dreams.

0: Right.
1: And then 6 years later, the truly, I would think, top three songs of the 1980s was written and recorded, would you believe, in a tiny room above a framing shop in London. They had such little money at the time that they had only just about a few bob to get into a tiny room. And Dave Stewart and Annie Lennox got together and they recorded this absolute genius. This is Sweet Dreams by Eurythmics.

0: We can't say the Eurythmics, can we?
1: It's Eurythmics.
2: Yeah, come on now.
0: I love them. I know, I'm trying to be cool. I do my best. I do my best when you're here.
2: Oh, thank you.
0: But sometimes I have to ask.
2: Always ask, Claire. Always ask. 1986 then, one of my favourite bands of all time. I've been going back through some of their records, particularly Woodface, but this goes back to 1986, a band that got their name. They used to be called the Milans, or the Milanes, as it probably was in Australia and New Zealand, but they were in a tiny little studio room in Los Angeles. It was so cramped that they called themselves Crowded House. As a result, this is absolutely stunning from the great Neil Finn. A little bit of circular motion here because he went on to replace Lindsay Buckingham, who we just mentioned in Fleetwood Mac when they reformed. But from Crowded House 86, this is glorious. This is Don't Dream, It's Over. There's a

0: told you, they're all great songs, aren't they?
1: Great songs, Claire. Great songs. Not a dud amongst them. And we're going back to 1958. The Everly Brothers, so hugely influential in the world of rock and roll. You might not think so because of their sweet harmonies, but they were brothers. They hated each other on stage, but in the studio, some they did. They really did. But what we call is blood harmonies that only maybe siblings can recreate as harmonies. It's called blood harmonies. And they really changed music back in the late 50s. And from them, this is absolutely beautiful. This is All I Have to Do is Dream. I can

0: hated each other. It sounded like
1: and
0: that.
1: And I created that in the studio. Maybe that's why. But look, we're going back to 1990. Actually, originally released back in 1990 as a demo. On this demo, truly one of the great demos of Irish music was Linger and this song from the Cranberries. Of course, I'm talking about Dreams. They released this on the demo when they were called, dreadfully, Cranberry Saw Us. Cranberry Saw Us.
0: Yeah.
1: Thankfully, they changed
0: they
1: that
0: changed
1: to the Cranberries.
0: That's good.
1: This is, I would consider, one of Ireland's national anthems, unofficially. It's this day, if you're from Limerick or if you're a Limerick hurling fan, this will be ringing in your ears, as it has too often to my liking over the last couple of years. But from the album, everybody else is doing it, so why can't we? This is glorious. This is the Cranberries, Dolores O'Riordan, the late great, and Dreams.

0: I love it.
1: Oh, still unbelievable. Top five songs of all time.
0: Now, this one I'm not sure about, but I don't know it, so...
1: Yeah, this is my personal favourite of the bunch.
0: Really?
1: Yeah, it is. From 1973, Aerosmith, from their self-titled debut album. People who are fans of Eminem may recognise the riff from this. Written by Steven Tyler, actually, before many years before the band formed, on a piano that his father had when he was working at a resort, and he used to keep the money that he had earned from playing the piano stuffed into the piano itself. Anyway, this is how young he was at the time. And one of the songs that was released at the time was a bit of a flop, but then when their album Toys in the Attic came out, it was a massive hit. People went back, they re-released it. And one of the only songs on the album, or maybe even released by Aerosmith, where Steven Tyler sings in his natural voice. Because you usually hear him that kind of, I would call it screamy, scratchy kind of vibe. Yeah. He's dropped all this for this. Thank God. This is one of my favorites of all time. This is from Aerosmith, is the wonderful, the glorious, the powerful Dream On.

0: before. But he does sound very different.
1: He does sound very different, yes.
0: Sounds like a
1: Blues
0: singer.
1: So again, I would go back to from the debut album. That is, of course, the great Steven Tyler and Aerosmith.
0: Ed, thank you so much.
1: We've been dreaming, thank you.
0: Do you want to do your special noise before we go? There you go. It's so unsettling.
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0: Nikita Hand is the woman whose life was thrown into the spotlight when she sued Conor McGregor in the High Court for rape. Nikita won that case. The jury found that McGregor had assaulted and raped her. Before we get into this interview, it's worth warning that we're going to discuss sexual abuse, mental health struggles, and there is some strong language too. Nikita came in to talk about her new book, Not the Perfect Victim, and I started by asking her how it felt to finally be able to talk about what happened to her.
3: Yeah, it feels good because obviously for years I had to remain silent and everybody else was speaking about my story and I couldn't, like, so it was great to kind of, you know, write my own book and tell my truth in my own words. So it's good.
4: But then you put yourself in a different space, don't you, in doing that?
3: You know,
4: you're very much to the forefront now in talking about the book and about the experience. So that's another, I would imagine, element of this for you. Is that difficult for you at all?
3: Yeah, like obviously writing the book, like, it brought a lot of highs and lows, you know, but I did find it really, really healing. And I did find it helped me a lot. It is very raw, I know, at moments in the book, but I did just really want to tell the truth on everything and just to...
4: Tell me more about that decision to write the book. Like, why did you feel that that was the best way to get the story out there? Or why did you feel that you needed to do it?
3: I felt like I needed to do it because, like, obviously so many people were, again, speaking about my story and I never got to share that.
4: You brought your baby Alba with you today. She's 4 months old.
3: Yeah.
4: Got to have a little look at her outside. She's a gorgeous little thing.
3: Yeah.
4: Tell me a bit about your life now.
3: Yeah, well, obviously I'm a busy mom now. I have a 15-year-old and I have a 4-month-old. And I'm loving every moment, obviously, of being a mom. And, like, Alba is a great distraction. After what happened, like, obviously going through the trial, appeals, and obviously writing the book, I was pregnant on Alba. And just what I've been through in the past couple of years and just having Alba and Freya in my life just, you know, just keeps me going.
4: Does it feel a little bit like a new start?
3: Yeah, absolutely it does, yeah. Like, obviously we had to move house and we're living in an apartment now, we're renting an apartment and, you know, I just completely started a new life for myself and, you know, I'm not saying, like, my life is perfect. I do still have panic attacks. I still live with PTSD, but having my two girls and an amazing partner keeps me going and keeps me happy, you know.
4: Okay, well, listen, we'll touch on that a little bit more later on, but I do want to go back now to 2018 and I just would like to know who you were in 2018. Who was Nikita Hand before any of this happened?
3: Yeah, I was just like a really bubbly, outgoing girl. Like, I was a hairdresser and I was working in a grey salon. Like, it was my dream job. I drove my car, I bought a house, I had my partner, I was a mom. And I was just a really outgoing, loved life person, yeah.
4: And you loved your job as well.
3: Yeah, I loved my job.
4: I got that from the book, that you were a born hairdresser. It was really all you ever wanted to do, wasn't it?
3: Yeah, from a young age. I always wanted to do hair. I was doing hair from the age of 14, right up until the assault, you know. So it was really a dream job of mine.
4: What was your thing in hairdressing?
3: Colour. I was a colourist.
4: Always one or the other, isn't it?
3: Yeah,
4: colour, I was a colourist. Colour or cutting. Yeah. So then, coming up to the time of the assault, it was coming up to Christmas, right? And it was your work Christmas party, isn't that right?
3: Yeah.
4: And at the end of the night, you were together with a colleague who worked in another salon in the chain.
3: Yeah.
4: And you were in touch with McGregor, who was sort of known to you.
3: Yeah, like, obviously, I would have known of him. I would have hung around with the same kind of circle of friends he would have hung around with in Dublin 12. So I knew of him. I never had a conversation with him then, but I would have known to kind of say hello and goodbye and that be it.
4: And you were in touch with him that night.
3: Yeah.
4: And an arrangement was made to meet up.
3: Yeah.
4: And you write in the book that what you thought was going to happen was that you were going on to another party with Conor McGregor. Isn't that was your understanding? Is that fair?
3: Yeah. We reached out and we were looking to keep the party going, basically. And he said that he would collect myself and another colleague from work. And we got into the car and, you know, we were driving around for a long time. And then obviously we got to the hotel, but there was no party, you know, there was nobody there. There was nobody in the hotel room. It was just the four of us, basically.
4: Yeah. I mean, I don't want to go into what happened in that hotel room. You do in the book.
3: Yeah.
4: And I think it's really important for people to read that.
3: Absolutely, yeah.
4: for all sorts of reasons. But I wonder, did you feel that discomfort in the room when you got there and you realised there was no part? Like, what was that like? What was going through your mind?
3: Yeah, like, obviously, everybody was grand going up into the room. Like, I just felt like when we walked into the room, there was no party, you know, there was nobody else there. So I was kind of like, this is not a party. But I wasn't really thinking like that because I was drinking. So I was like, oh, I'll just get on with it. We'll just enjoy ourselves while we're here.
4: So there was you and there was James Lawrence, Conor McGregor, the other girl who's called Danielle from another salon. And were there security people there as well?
3: Yeah, there would have been. Yeah, secure, like bodyguards or security guards, whatever you call them. Yeah, were there for himself. Like, yeah.
4: Okay. You then in the aftermath, and I'm going to move to the aftermath now.
3: Yeah.
4: You were battered and bruised in the aftermath, but initially you didn't want to make a complaint. You told some people in your life who had done this to you, but you didn't want to take it any further. Is that right? Or maybe just tell me about that, what was going on in those hours and days after it happened.
3: Yeah, well, obviously, like, I got back, I had to go back to my manager at the time, Emer Brennan's house, to give her back to Salon Keys. So she was the first person that I reached out to tell her what had happened to me. And then I started seeing bruising on my body and I knew like what had happened, like memories started coming back to me. And when I actually got up to the hotel room for the second time, memories started coming back as well. And I started obviously seeing a visible bruising on my arms and I started kind of going to frantic states. Mm-hmm. And I was kind of like just in an awful state. Yeah.
4: So did you tell Emer who had done it to you?
3: Yeah, I did. She was the first person that I actually opened up to and told her who it was, yeah.
4: Mm-hmm. But at that stage, you just didn't want to make a criminal complaint?
3: No, I was in complete fear. You know, even going home to Steve, I didn't tell him. I just told him I was after being raped, but I didn't say who it was. Obviously, I got home. I went back to my mum's then the next morning and I told my mum who it was, but I asked her just to bring me over to the hospital and I get checked and we'll just go home and forget all about it. I lived in a lot of fear and I just didn't want to hear. I just wasn't seeing the reality of a side of things, sorry.
4: She was pushing you though, wasn't she, from the beginning?
3: Yeah,
4: to make a complaint.
3: Yeah, straight away. Yeah, she just told me that like I couldn't just go to hospital and come back home, forget about it. We needed to do, like, she rang the ambulance and the guards came too as well. Yeah,
4: found that really hard to read.
3: Yeah,
4: do you want to tell me about it in as much as you're comfortable?
3: Yeah,
4: like the ambulance, the guards, the sexual assault unit, all of that.
3: Yeah, obviously my mum rang. I'm very thankful to my mum now today that she done that, you know, made that decision for me because I wouldn't have been able to. The ambulance came, they were great, they were so soft and they were amazing and I can't thank them enough. And then the guards came and I just went into a complete state. I just wanted them to leave me alone. I didn't want to admit what had happened to me. And they brought me into the ambulance and brought me to this SATU unit in Rotunda Hospital. I got there and I was in and out of panic attacks and that's when I obviously had to go and had a procedure done to remove my tampon because it was, you know.
4: Mm-hmm. And you go through that in detail and often we don't think about it, the photographs, the measuring of the bruises. Mm. What's that like?
3: Yeah, well, obviously the nurses and the doctors were so lovely and they were so patient with me as much as they could. You know, everything is about consent, but it was very degrading. You know, you're standing there or lying there and you're nude, like, you know, and these people are counting every bruise on your body and measuring the bruise and then having to have a procedure done as well. It was my worst nightmare.
4: You're saying I'm on a roller coaster here and I don't want to be on it but I can't get off.
3: Yeah.
4: Is there a sense of that?
3: Yeah, absolutely. It's just, you know you have to get this done but you don't want to get it done because you feel so, you're in your nude and you just feel, it's just a horrible feeling for any girl.
4: Did you talk to the guards then?
3: Yeah, well, I had no choice, but I didn't say who it was. You know, I just told him what had happened, but I never mentioned who it was.
4: Mm-hmm. That changed in time, which we'll come to as well. I just want to ask you about, because I found the whole way through the book, and I was saying this to you, Nikita, before we started, there are moments right from the beginning where I say to myself, I would have backed away from taking this any further at this point and this point and this point and this point, because I would have been fearful, or I wouldn't have wanted to go through with the experience. That's what I imagine my reaction would have been. Where did your courage come from to keep pushing this forward?
3: Yeah, like a lot of courage came with a lot of fear as well. But I knew I'm the type of person, if somebody does something really wrong on you, they have to be held accountable. I also was a mother to Freya. I was only a mother to one of my girls at that time.
4: Yeah.
3: And I didn't want her growing up in a world where if anything happened to her, she couldn't speak out or have a voice. So I wanted to help like victims out there to be able to, you know, have a voice and reach out and not to be afraid. So I felt like I had to do it for myself, my daughter and every victim out there.
4: But I'm sure there were days when the fear won over the courage, right?
3: Absolutely. Yeah. There was days where I wouldn't even leave the house. There was days where I'd have panic attacks for several hours, like, you know, from the scars. Like there was days that I just wanted to, you know, throw in the towel and just forget all about it. But I just got the strength, and I just think, you know, having my nanny really inside me gave me the strength, you know, to keep on going.
4: Your nanny had passed at this stage, yeah, but you could feel her voice in your head all of the time.
3: All of the time, to just keep on going, you know. And I really do feel like she gave me the strength to keep on going.
4: So in the months afterwards, I know you tried to go back to work.
3: Yeah.
4: That didn't work for you, did it?
3: No, just the anxiety was too bad, you know. I was suffering really, really bad with my mental health, and sometimes, like, clients were talking about the case, but they didn't know it was me, and it was a horrible environment to be around, you know, trying to hide who you are. Like, you know, I'm the girl that happened to, you know, and I just eventually had to give up.
4: Well, there was a lot of publicity about the case before anybody knew that it was you involved.
3: Yeah.
4: That was in the papers, you know, unnamed sports star and all of that.
3: Yeah. Straight away from the time, the next day, I think I came home from the Rotunda Hospital, it was already in the papers, and it was like WhatsApp group messages and, you know, on Facebook, and I couldn't get away from it, you know. So straight away it was just on the news. Yeah.
4: Did that scare you?
3: Yeah, absolutely. Like, you know, and living in Dublin 12 as well at the time, like, you know, that was really hard. So, yeah.
4: Mm-hmm. So then going back to work couldn't happen for you because of how you were.
3: Yeah.
4: Your relationship ended. Now, I know you say that your relationship might have come to an end anyway, and you make that clear in the book, but that was another thing that you were dealing with at the time.
3: Yeah.
4: Then you turned to alcohol.
3: Yeah.
4: What comfort were you looking for when you were drinking?
3: Yeah, it was just to numb the pain that I was in, you know, and just to numb the anxiety and to sleep at night. You know, I feared living in my own home. I just was afraid, and I'd be up all night. So I kind of, you know, turned to alcohol so I could sleep and just to numb the pain that I was in.
4: And you talk about blaming yourself.
3: Yeah, I blamed myself a lot, you know. I kept saying to myself, if I didn't reach out to him that night, you know, if I didn't send a message, if I hadn't have drank so much, if I hadn't took a drug, you know, if I had just went home that night, you know, had water and went to bed. I lived with a lot of regrets, but I know now you can live with, I can own up to my mistakes, but it still doesn't take away what happened to me, you know. Like, you know, people are allowed to make bad choices and not be raped, you know, so.
4: It's taken you a long time to get to that point, though, hasn't it?
3: A lot of therapy with the Dublin Rape Crisis Centre, who I'm so thankful for as well, during my lifeline. They've worked on me tremendously, and yeah, they've helped me a lot.
4: Okay. You then had to deal with the news, once you'd made your criminal complaint, which took you a while to get to, to a place where you could do that. You then eventually heard back that the Director of Public Prosecutions was not going to prosecute Conor McGregor.
3: What
4: was that like?
3: Oh, it was devastating. Absolutely devastating. I thought, like, you know, you tell the truth, Nikita, you give your statement, you know, and you'll get through this. Like, the DPP will come back and they'll say, yeah, they're prosecuting, but that didn't happen for me. You know,
4: and you appealed that decision.
3: I did. I appealed and I wrote them a letter, and I thought they were going to come back and say it again, because I was telling the truth, you know, and I thought,